0: Well, says 90% of the tanker route travels through American waters.
1: This pipeline is being branded as a bastion of energy sovereignty when in fact it relies on the cooperation with the American government.
0: The pipeline proponents and Ottawa's major projects office aim to finalize conditions by next September, which will allow for construction to begin. Katie DeRosa, CBC News, Victoria.
2: The U.S. Trade Representative says talks with Canada are still happening, but there is less optimism about what they'll amount to. Jameson Greer says the U.S. trade dispute with Canada is now part of the nation's broader economic policy. Kate McKenna has more.
3: We certainly have technical talks with the Canadians. The reality is there are a handful of outstanding issues that are quite difficult to resolve.
4: U.S. Trade Representative Jameson Greer says channels of communication remain open, but Canada and the U.S. are still far away from any sort of deal. Trade talks collapsed last August, and since then, U.S. President Donald Trump has threatened to double tariffs on autos to 50% starting next year. Greer says tariffs are just U.S. policy now, intended to reshore manufacturing jobs.
3: It's not focused on any one country, right? I mean, you're using terminology of threats against Canada. We just talk about domestic policy.
4: Greer hosted the G20 trade ministers meeting in Wisconsin and met with Canada's international trade minister on Wednesday evening, who said he tried to stress the pain caused by economic uncertainty in the auto sector on both sides of the border. Kate McKenna, CBC News, Washington.
2: Eritrea says it is severing all diplomatic ties with Ethiopia after Ethiopia's government closed its own embassy in Eritrea's capital, Asmara. Addis Ababa has accused the Eritrean government of backing Tigrayan militants fighting Ethiopian forces, which Eritrea has denied. The clashes in Ethiopia's Tigray region have intensified since last week, and that's sparking fears the conflict could spiral into another deadly civil war. That is your world this hour. For news anytime, visit our website, cbcnews.ca. For CBC News, I'm Kaz Boivin.
5: Taking a look at the weather, tonight partly cloudy skies, increase in clouds overnight. There's a chance of showers in the northwest, winds southwest 20 kilometers per hour, lows 12 to 15 degrees. For Friday, mainly cloudy skies with scattered showers, winds southwest to northwest 20 gusting to 40, highs of 18 to 24 with temperatures falling. The outlook for Saturday, mostly sunny skies.
6: Hey, I'm Tom Power. Welcome to Q. When the actor Ed Helms was starting out in comedy, he worked in this dingy, leaky, smelly dump of a comedy club. Now, Ed went on to work on The Daily Show with Jon Stewart, star in the TV show The Office and the hit movie The Hangover, but he says it was those days in that disgusting club that he knew exactly what he wanted to do. Ed stars in a new Canadian movie, which is sort of an indigenous version of Mighty Ducks called Smudge the Blades. He'll be here to tell you what motivates him these days and the time he chartered a plane to shoot two roles at the same time. Plus, when Emma Pennell was a kid, they heard opera on CBC Radio and thought it was so boring. And now they're taking the stage at the biggest opera company in Canada. They will be here to tell you their incredible story. All that and so much more coming up on Q. All right, so I don't know if you relate to this when you listen to the news, when you read about, you know, famine, about injustice, about any of the problems that surround us, corporate greed. The actor Ed Helms says when he hears about these things, he moves around the world just kind of heartbroken. Like his default state is walking around upset that the world isn't exactly as kind and compassionate a place as he hoped it would be. So he says he brought that confusion and sometimes like misguided hope that things can get any better to the roles where maybe you saw him for the first time, including the salesman Andy Bernard on The Office.
7: I begged Dwight and Jim to give me Aaron for Secret Santa, and I decided to give Aaron the 12 days of Christmas. Is it my fault that the first 8 days there's basically 30 birds?
6: I mean, he's doing his best. When you talk to Ed Helms, you realize that while he was shooting The Office, a lot was going on. Like, he was also shooting a little movie called The Hangover, which he's going to have a great story about doing those two things at once. The Hangover, by the way, went on to be the highest grossing R-rated comedy ever. And since then, thanks to all that success, Ed's been able to be a bit more selective with what he does. And back to what I was saying, The work he is doing now, he hopes aligns with the change he wants to see in the world. So this year, he stars in two Canadian films that premiered at the Toronto International Film Festival. One is called The Stunt Driver. The other is called Smudge the Blades. And in Smudge the Blades, he plays this kind of angry, tough, cruel coach of an Indigenous hockey team called the Treaty Six Blades in Northern Alberta. So Ed Helms came into the studio. It's worth mentioning the film took home TIFF's Best Canadian Discovery Award. But yeah, what a storyteller he is. He's going to tell you some great stories about how he got started in this business. He also has a great song he chose at the end of the interview that helps him when he's going through a bad day. So if you're having a bad day, stick around for that. But we started with his role in Smudge the Blades. He says his character is borderline evil, and all his characters up until this point have been pretty goofy and silly. So how did he find taking on such a different role?
8: I have to say it's a challenge. It's a little bit of a challenge, but it is. I enjoy the challenge, but it doesn't come easily. I was raised in a very sort of repressed Southern household where it's you got to make everyone comfortable and feel good and take care of everybody.
9: Right.
8: So the screaming and berating people it's not terribly organic, but. But yeah, it actually was a very cool challenge. And it's almost like a darker shade. Andy Bernard was always a very volatile.
9: Yeah, there's darkness there, but yeah. That character on The Office for sure.
8: Yeah, there's a volatility to that character that this is just sort of, it's like Andy Bernard without the layer of comedy.
10: I graduated from anger management the same way I graduated from Cornell. On time. Now I'm back. Got a second chance and I'm not going to blow it. So look out, Dunder Mifflin. I mean, look out in a fun way, you know, not like I'm going to hurt you.
6: What I loved about Andy Bernard is that he would have this aggression and then immediately try to be cool right afterwards. Like the scene, in very famous scene where you punch the wall.
8: Yeah.
6: You get very angry and you punch the wall. And my favorite moment of that is he punches the wall and then immediately after is like, okay.
8: Yeah.
6: Everyone,
8: that was an overreaction.
6: That's right. That was an overreaction.
11: And I'm also sorry that a lot of people here, for some reason, think it's funny to steal someone's personal property and hide it from them. Here's a little news flash. It's not funny.
10: That was an overreaction.
8: Yeah, that's like just trying to recapture sanity.
9: Yeah.
8: Is you got to kind of name it.
9: Yeah.
8: And try to make it funny.
9: Yeah.
8: And if it's that bad, if you punched a hole in the wall,
9: yeah,
8: ain't nobody laughing.
6: Hey, buddy, as an Irish Catholic, I get it.
8: Yeah.
6: You have a big blowout and then you kind of go like... Anyway, everyone's pretty good, right? Everyone's feeling all right.
8: Yeah, we're okay.
6: We're going to kidding around.
8: Yeah,
6: you know, don't worry about it.
8: A couple of noogies, we're moving on.
6: Is there something about Caitlin, our producer out there, who's producing this piece? Hi, Caitlin. Caitlin's Cree from Treaty 4 in Saskatchewan. Mm-hmm. We were having a conversation the other day about how it's interesting that you've produced Rutherford Falls, which is about Native American history. Mm. Now you're part of Smudge the Blades, which is about another Indigenous story about an Indigenous hockey team in Canada. Is there something going on with you and your production company that these are the kind of stories you're interested in amplifying, or is it a coincidence? Or,
8: you know, Rutherford Falls was an entry point for me into the Native American filmmaking community. And it started out as a sort of a way to tell the stories that we wanted to tell in that show.
11: Our town. Now, the terms of the deal were laid out in this document. One of those terms was to honor the exact location the deal was made, which is why, a century later, both parties came together and erected a statue of old Lawrence, affectionately known today as Big Larry. Question.
12: Did they make a statue of any Minishanka?
11: Great question. And bronze was very expensive at the time, so they really only had a budget for the one.
8: It was a new experience and a new world for me to kind of understand so much more about the experience and the world of the Native American community at large. And then And that just opened so many more areas of interest and collaboration, and people that I admired and wanted to work with. Yeah, just a path that I've grown a lot.
13: But you strike me as a very curious fella anyway. When I was doing a bunch of research on you, one of the things that I found about you is that you do tend to go deep and you do kind of want to learn about a lot of different things. I read a story that when you were a kid, you were sort of obsessed with the World Book Encyclopedia. Is that true?
8: Yeah. Yeah, we had this, the World Book Encyclopedia. I think it was the 1976 edition.
13: That was the best edition, they say.
8: Yeah, right? That's the one, yeah, if you're going to get it.
13: That's the King James.
8: And it was on our bookshelf, and it was, it's a huge... it's about 6 feet of books, mm-hmm. each letter in the alphabet gets a volume, and I mean the World Book Encyclopedias are everything. It's just all wonderful randomness, and it was. I'm also very ADHD, and
13: buddy. That, me too, buddy. Yeah, I got you. Yeah,
8: and that. I mean, people say that cavalierly. It's a very real thing. In my life.
13: I'm also diagnosed.
8: Yeah.
13: Okay, naked.
8: Good. All right, because I ain't messing around.
13: Yeah, me
8: with
13: neither, buddy.
8: ADHD.
13: Me neither. Yeah, yeah, yeah.
8: But
13: this interview was brought to you by those four letters.
8: Excellent.
13: Right now. Yeah. Yeah, yeah, yeah.
8: Okay. So it's just a perfect ADHD kind of system, the World Book Encyclopedia.
13: So what's the first memory you have of saying, like, okay, well, I'd like to be a comedian? Like, what's the first, do you have a, yeah. I saw, was Eddie Murphy, Murphy on Update? Was that what it was? On SNL?
8: It was on Saturday Night Live. My buddy Nick and I, we started sort of sneaking down to watch it around 8 years old, I think. And, I mean, Eddie Murphy, who was only on for one, maybe two, I think just one season.
13: Yeah, there was sort of the replacement season,
8: right,
13: after
8: Norm
13: Michaels was
8: there. The Dick Ebersol years. And he was just electric.
14: Every day you should try to eat something from each of the seven basic food groups, like milk and dairy products, fruit drinks and other liquids, sandwiches, frozen foods, meat and meat byproducts.
8: He was so present, and the reaction from the crowd, it was, I don't think I got the jokes at that age, or most of them anyway, but I got the energy, and I understood what was happening. I understood that he was just entertaining the hell out of this audience, and I just wanted to be a part of it.
13: You have this great story I was hoping you might tell about when you go to New York and you're working, editing. You have a day job like most comics do, right? Trying to make money, and you're working film editing and some TV commercial editing and stuff like that.
8: Yeah.
13: And you end up getting some work at the Boston Comedy Club.
8: Yeah.
13: And you were there when, I mean, speaking of Saturday Night Live, their very first ever host, George Carlin, came in.
15: Some words confuse me because they come together. Jumbo shrimp. I can't figure that out. Jumbo shrimp. Two words are mutually exclusive. It's like military intelligence. You can't say them together, man. How do you get that?
13: I heard you talk about that one time.
8: Yeah.
13: Do you remember that?
8: Of course. So he just came in one night. I think it was a Monday night, which was the new talent showcase, which was sort of the way that comedy clubs exploited young, eager comics by forcing them to bring audience members to get stage time. I'm standing by the door, and George Carlin just kind of walks in very quietly by himself. And I'm just like, hi, I'm Mr. Carlin. Nice to see you. And I said, it's not very crowded. The Boston Comedy Club was never very crowded, but can I get you a drink? Would you like? I can sit you down anywhere. Do you want to go on stage? And he was so gentle and kind and deferential and just wanted to sit in the back and watch.
13: Oh, he didn't do a set?
8: No. He just came in, and I don't know what in my imagination he wanted to. Just revisit this world a little bit, and he probably sat there for half an hour, 45 minutes maybe, and then kind of just disappeared.
13: You must have felt, and I know I felt this before, but like you must have felt like, oh, I can't believe where I am. You know, I'm from this. I'm not from a place where this stuff happens.
8: Yeah.
13: Oh, wow, George Carlin's here. My life has turned out in a sort of an interesting way.
8: I mean, that whole period in my life, everything was new and incredible and so stimulating and exciting. I mean, I joke about this with comedians who know the Boston Comedy Club, and most New York comedians my age do know it well. And it was a dive. Like it was, and they had just banned smoking in New York City bars. And so as good as that was for people's health, it also meant that you could actually smell the real smells of these places. And the Boston Comedy Club just stunk, and it was gross, and it just was spilled beer and liquor everywhere. And I was joking with a friend not long ago about how I was going up the back stairs because there was a bar downstairs, the Bag It In, and I would get cash for the door from the bartender down there. And I'm coming up the back stairs, and it's just gross, and it smells, it stinks, and it's dark. And I'm going up, and I'm going to do comedy for probably 6 or 8 people at, you know, 5 in the afternoon.
13: Yeah.
8: And it's going to be brutal. But I just had this overwhelming feeling like, I'm where I'm supposed to be.
13: It's a beautiful thing.
8: Yeah.
13: It's a beautiful feeling when you get that feeling.
8: It's rare. It's such a rare, beautiful thing. And I never forgot it because it was the irony of just how gross the setting was. But how powerfully I felt aligned with my purpose or my dreams or whatever it was.
16: I'm actually a little bit frazzled. I got to tell you, on the way over here, I was running late as usual. And, I'm sprinting down the sidewalk and I get to the subway station and I run down the stairs and I hear my train pull up. Like, get through the turnstile. I sprint down the stairs, sprint down the platform, make it in the train last second. And the doors don't close for like 5 minutes.
13: That is, honest to God, hasn't that happened to you? That has happened to me, taking the UP Express from downtown Toronto to the, jumping and running, trying to get to the train, and then, out of breath, and just sitting there watching the doors open. I'm Tom Power, you're listening to Q. You're in the middle of my conversation with the actor Ed Helms, who was in 2 Canadian films at this year's Toronto International Film Festival, Smudge the Blades and The Stunt Driver. You may have first seen Ed on The Daily Show, where he was a news correspondent. You may have seen him first as Andy Bernard on the American version of The Office. Now, what you need to know about that is that the American version of The Office was adapted by a guy named Greg Daniels, who made shows like Parks and Recreation and King of the Hill. There's this guy named Michael Schur. He was a writer on The Office. He's made shows like Brooklyn Nine-Nine and The Good Place. What these two dudes are known for is making comedy with a lot of heart. So I asked Ed, did he learn anything? Could he give me an example of something he learned from working with these two sort of legendary screenwriters?
8: They think about storytelling in such a fresh, beautiful way. And there's an earnestness to the way that they write, and it really helped me find Andy. When I first met with Greg, it was so Andy Bernard was barely a concept. He was interviewing me and told me, we have this idea. We've been kicking around the writer's room that there's this sort of yacht clubby kid.
17: Beer me.
18: What's that?
17: Hand me that water. I always say beer me. Gets a laugh like a quarter of the time.
8: And Mike Schur really connected with me about Andy Bernard. And we would just sit and laugh and just pitch dumb ideas, even things that would never make it in the show or have anything to do. But just like, what if Andy was this also or he has this sort of trauma from his background? Yeah. That would explain this. Yeah. And just trying to crack each other up and riff on stuff.
13: But you did care about him, man. You did. Like, you know, there was a lot of heart in that thing. You know, earnestness is to quote you on that, you know?
8: Yeah. I think I moved through the world sort of heartbroken that it's not a nicer place.
13: Yeah.
8: And so I bring that to characters like Andy, who are just confused. Why are people difficult or You know, why are things hard? and he just became this perfect vessel to kind of express a lot of my confusion about the world and a lot of my own kind of insecurities or ways that I feel confused about things. And I could do it in a very sort of broad and silly way, but also, yeah, like you said, trying to bring in that genuine sense of there's an earnest guy trying to do better even through all this bad behavior or toxic behavior.
13: And there kind of is in all of us. There kind of is in everybody.
8: That's what I hope. That's what I want.
13: Yeah.
8: I want that to be true.
13: Yeah, yeah.
8: And so that it was very important to me over time to endow Andy with that heart,
13: yeah.
8: a sense of integrity and some redemption.
7: The weird thing is, now I'm exactly where I want to be. I got my dream job at Cornell, and I'm still just thinking about my old pals. Only now they're the ones I made here. I wish there was a way to know you're in the good old days before you've actually left them.
13: Well, you were also doing, I mean, I don't know how you're even here, because weren't you doing The Hangover in The Office at the same time?
8: Yes.
13: Didn't you fall apart? Didn't you get tired?
8: Okay. This is crazy, but I was shooting the Office and The Hangover at the same time, and there were a number of nights where we would do a night shoot on The Hangover on Sunday night. And I would wrap at 4 a.m. and I'd have to be on set at the office at, like, you know, my call time's like 6:30 a.m. And so I think there were two times that this was crazy. I've never done this before or since, but I chartered a little jet to fly me at 4 a.m. from Las Vegas to the Van Nuys Airport, which, thank God, is like 10 minutes from our Dunder Mifflin set.
13: Wow.
8: And I flew this little plane to, I don't know if it was like turboprop or something, but it was way more money than I should be spending.
13: You had to get a pilot. You had to do all that.
8: Yeah, yeah. I chartered these little flights to get me.
13: Crazy.
8: And nobody, I couldn't tell anybody.
13: Yeah.
8: Because nobody was, like, as far as the office knew, I was just on time. Everything was fine.
13: You're getting your 8 hours sleep. Everything was okay.
8: Yeah, and as far as the Hangover knew, everything was fine. And so, but I would land at like 4 or 5 a.m. and go straight to set at the office. And, like, you know, maybe just towel off my face.
13: I bet you look back fondly, though. I bet
8: you do. My gosh. And this is the craziest part. It was like the best time of my life.
13: Yeah.
8: I loved it so much. I, those two projects are just... they're just all wonderful people. The Hangover was so, so fun. And we were just finding that world and these characters. And I just couldn't wait to get to set every day on The Office and The Hangover. And that didn't go away for years.
13: I got time left for one more question before I got a laser pointer on the top of my head and they're going to take me out if I ask you any more questions. It's going to,
8: whoa.
13: I know you got to go.
8: I don't want to see that.
13: It's pretty serious around here. You know,
8: yeah.
13: CBC, buddy. So I won't get too much into it because I probably can't, but I'm sure this is a story you've heard before. When my dad died when I was pretty young, and I got through it by binging The Office. I had an Xbox 360 hooked up to my grandmother's television,
8: wow,
13: which had like drawers in it, that kind of television. And I had the discs, and I would put them in over and over and over and over again just to try and not get depressed. Like,
8: wow,
13: just try and not get sad. I know this is something people say about the show a lot, you know, that it helps them through these incredibly dark times.
8: Yeah.
13: And I can't talk about it too much because it'll affect me too much. Like, it really, really actually had a medicinal effect that when it would turn off, I would go back to feeling this kind of bleakness and I could turn it back on and just zone out. So I've got to tell John Krasinski this, got to tell that. What I'm curious about is, do you have something like that? Can you think of a piece of work, a piece of art, a show, a movie, music, something that has helped you through a dark time in your life?
8: First of all, thank you for sharing that.
13: Oh, no problem.
8: That's really, really beautiful. And I often reflect with other cast members on The Office just how often people tell us that The Office has meant so much more to them in some way than just an entertainment, vessel. It's just it's meant. And I
13: something to sell iPods.
8: Yeah. That's really, that's
13: you're
8: touching.
13: You're welcome.

0: chills even now just talking about it, Where the Soul of Man Never Dies.
1: Yeah, to Canaan's Land, I'm on my way.
0: And I love that song so much. I've had the great privilege to sing it with some great people, and it's an anchor for me.
1: I can't say there'll be no tear-dimmed eyes in this interview. Pretty good.
0: Well done.
1: But it's a real pleasure to meet you finally in real life, and thanks so much for coming in.
0: Yeah, this is really, really cool.
1: Thank you. I really enjoyed this.

If you want an introduction to this kind of music, like if you're looking for a really just perfect record, one of the most perfect records done in all of bluegrass and country music is a record called Skaggs and Rice, Ricky Skaggs and Tony Rice, a song called Where the Soul of Man Never Dies, a recommendation by Ed Helms. What a joy to play that on CBC. Ed Helms was in our studio because he was promoting a film called Smudge the Blades at the Toronto International Film Festival. That film took home TIFF's 2026 Best Canadian Discovery Award and will be screening this weekend at the Vancouver International Film Festival.

I don't know how much you pay attention to the day-to-day comings and goings in Canadian opera. If you're not up to date on what's going on in Canadian opera, let us here on Q be your guide of all things Canadian opera. And the thing you need to know about Canadian opera right now is that there is one voice in particular getting an awful lot of attention. Just listen to it.

It is Emma Pennell performing Donde Lieta Oshi from Puccini's La Bohème. And yeah, Emma is certainly someone who everyone is talking about right now. Let me give you an example. They received the prestigious RBC Emerging Artist Award last year. They've been performing with the Montreal Symphony. They performed at the Edinburgh Festival very recently. But the reason they're getting all this attention right now is because they're appearing in the Canadian Opera Company's season opener of Verdi's La Traviata, performing to thousands in Toronto's

0: beautiful Four Seasons Center for the Performing Arts, performing one of the most, you know, popular operas ever, most acclaimed operas ever. And it's not bad for someone who, when they were a kid, they walked around singing to the trees in the forest to ward off bears. But here's the thing. Emma always knew that they wanted to be a singer. They grew up indigenous in the woods of northern Ontario. They were far away from concert halls and opera houses. The pathway to singing professionally wasn't even something that they could have even considered. It certainly wasn't straightforward. So Emma came into our Toronto studio and they talked a little bit about this unlikely journey from South River, Ontario, to the biggest opera stage in Canada. And I have a I think I can guarantee this, that Emma is going to charm you right off the bat. So here is Emma Pennell, or maybe I should say Emma Pennell. You'll see what I mean. How are you?
1: Hey, Tom, how are you doing?
0: I'm not too bad. So we were talking before we got going and I said to you, I said, are you, because your family is from Newfoundland. You have relations in Newfoundland, right?
1: I sure do. Yes.
0: Because out here, there's a couple different pronunciations of your last name. I said, are you a Pennell or are you a Pennell?
1: Well, and I said, it depends who's asking. So I said at the opera, it's Emma Pennell. But if you ask my grandfather, my grandmother, it's Emma Pennell, you know, so.
0: Yeah. You can call me Tom Power today if you
1: want. I will.
0: Congratulations on this, man. Congratulations on La Traviata. Congratulations on everything. It's a pretty amazing story to see.
1: Yes, it is. It's very surreal to me at times.
0: I bet. Because let's talk about where you're from. So you South River, right, in northern Ontario. Can I say not historically known for its opera?
1: Well, no, it's more of a logging community, and you know, it's sort of hard to balance on top of those logs and scream some Verdi
0: at the same time.
1: Yeah.
0: How I heard a great story about how you heard opera, and I heard it had something to do with the CBC.
1: Sure, it sure did. I grew up in a little cabin. We are from South River, but we're about 45 minutes outside of the town in an unorganized township called Lount. So that's a deep cut for any of you listeners out in Lount.
0: L-O-U-N-T?
1: L-O-U-N-T, Lount Township.
0: Yeah, wow.
1: Yeah, we have a dump and everything. We lived on my grandparents' property because they had about 100 acres, which was really cheap at the time that they bought it. And they built a cabin for us at the back of their property. So we were sort of off the grid, you know, kerosene lamps, outhouse, the whole 9 and 10. You know, we had one radio. It was battery powered. My dad would put on CBC Radio 1 and we would hear either Sunday morning at the Sunday, Saturday night. It was opera time on the radio. And, you know, it wasn't candidly my favorite part of the day. And, you know, my dad would put it on and I would go, oh, Dad, do we have to listen to this? It's boring. And he would make me sit through and listen to it, and I'd play with my Barbie dolls and, you know, try to think about what could possibly be sung from these people that were so very far away from where I was.
0: What do you mean by that? You were trying to imagine what might be sung by these people?
1: You know, at times, a lot of the time, it would be like Italian or something like that. And I had no frame of reference as a small child for what that would sound like. And I would just make up these stories in my head about what are they singing? And, you know, I would act it out with my dolls and my toys and things like that.
0: I also heard a great story about you that you would walk around the woods and sing. Is this true?
1: This is absolutely true, actually, because we had a lot of black bears back in there. You know, I said the part about the dump, and we weren't that far from the dump, so there was a lot of black bears, and, you know, we'd always get kind of scared because you have to go outside to pee at night because of the outhouse, and my mom always told us that, you know, if you get scared, if you're walking through the bush, you just sing. You sing real loud, the bears won't bother you. And so, you know, I was outside a lot and I was outside alone a lot and I would just sort of sing all the time. I used to pretend that the trees were all like my fans, like my crowd, my audience. And I would go up to them and I would shake their hands and have full conversations and things like that. And I would daydream about what I thought could possibly be my life, because I've always wanted to be a singer. My whole life, I've always wanted to be a singer.
0: Always. Yeah, because I heard a story about you when you were, because your grandparents had a country and western band, right?
1: They sure did. Yeah.
0: What were they called?
1: They were called the Stover Family Band, very original name. And the Stovers are my great grandparents, Esther and Fred Stover. And it was just a great group. We would play all the square dances and all the fall fairs and all the stuff like that. We'd take everybody up to East Home, the old folks' home, and play for that crowd there as well. And they just loved it. Everybody loved it.
0: The story I heard is that it was with them that you sang. It was "You Are My Sunshine," and I think that was a big turning point in you. When you said I always wanted to be a singer, I wanted to know if it was from when that moment when you sang "You Are My Sunshine."
1: When I was younger, yeah, there was a moment where I was at, I think it was the Sundridge Fall Fair, and I sang "You Are My Sunshine" because they would always. I was a terrible fiddler. I was horrible at it. My brother was good at it. My brother could pick up anything and be good at it. And I was just terrible. It was like cats in a bag. Like nobody wanted to listen to that. And I didn't practice, and I was just not. It wasn't interesting to me. So they said, "You have to do something." So I've always wanted to sing. I got up on stage, and they would make me sing "You Are My Sunshine," or they'd have me sing. My grandma showed me this one song called "I'm a Lonely Little Petunia in an Onion Patch." And the next line is, "All I do is sit and cry all day."
0: Do you know how it goes?
1: Of course I know how it goes. "I'm a lonely little petunia in an onion patch, an onion patch, an onion patch. I'm a lonely little petunia in an onion patch, and all I do is sit and cry all day." Boo.
0: Come on. Who needs La Traviata when you got that, buddy? Who needs Verdi when you got that?
1: Exactly.
0: So then what happens? You sing that and you get a good reaction to it.
1: Yeah, so, you know, I think it was an elder gentleman. I don't remember who it was, but he came up to me after it and, you know, he was sort of crying and he came up and he shook my hands and he said, "Thank you so much for singing that. You know, it reminded me of something from his childhood and, you know, it brings people joy. It brings people emotion." And I really do think that music is a medicine. And so for him that day, I hope that I was some medicine for him. And I've been sort of chasing that feeling ever since.
0: You know, the interesting thing is that people at this point of this beautifully said, by the way, but people listening to this might think that we are talking to someone who grew up in 1931, because the next song I want to play you is not much older than "You Are My Sunshine." Just take a listen to this. Okay.

0: That is Roy Rogers singing Don't Fence Me In. I love the line. What is it? Like, he rhymes commences with fences?
1: Yeah. He's a lyrical miracle.
0: So why am I playing that for you?
1: Oh, you did your research really well. That's why. That is a very special song to me because 1 year when I was 10 years old, Sundridge, Ontario had at their fall fair a singing competition called the Sundridge Fall Fair Idol, and I just had to be a part of it. And my grandma and I practiced for weeks, and that's the song that I sang, and I won first place. And it was like sort of the jump start of my confidence in my singing ability. And I loved the feeling of when I did it. I loved how other people saw you after, because, you know, I grew up an Indigenous person in a town that didn't have very many Indigenous people. And sometimes the way that people treat you when you bring up your identity is not very nice, to say the least.
0: Yeah.
1: So whenever I was singing, nobody could be mad at me. I was just Emma. I was just singing, and everybody loved it. And I loved that feeling. I loved the feeling of giving people song and music. And I especially loved the feeling of singing the Oldie Moldies, because that's all we ever listened to, and they were the most fun. And, you know, my grandma loved Roy Rogers. I mean, her password on her computer for like years and years was Roy Rogers. So, you know, she, oh gosh, maybe I shouldn't be telling everybody that, but
0: now we're going to hack into Nan's computer any minute now.
1: Dang.
0: But hold on. But that's Oldie Moldies, but not as Oldie Moldy as opera.
1: That's true.
0: Yeah. How does the opera thing come in?
1: Well, okay. So for that competition, I went for my audition. My grandma took me and my mom was there as well. And I went to go and sing, and the panel was in this, you know, this beautiful country house, and we went in and I sang Cowboy Take Me Away by the Chicks, and I came back out and I was so nervous for the audition that I came out and I just went hallelujah, and I just started, you know, going into song. And the panel comes running out, or someone from the panel comes running out, and they said, "Who did that? Oh my God." And they looked at my grandma and they said, "Was that you?" And my grandma said, "No, it wasn't me. It was the kid." So they made me come back in. They made me sing it. Of course, I didn't know the words because I'd only ever heard it on like TV commercials or anything like that. I'd never been exposed to opera really. And I sing it and they said, "Wow, that's, you know, you've got natural talent here." And I was like, "Okay, sure. You know, does that mean I get to do the competition now?" So, you know, I did the competition. I got my adjudication sheet. And after the show, they said in my adjudication sheet, my grandma still has this. She has it framed in her house. And it says she should really consider doing classical voice lessons and singing opera because she has a natural talent for it. And I took my $100 that I won and I said, no thanks. And I went and I bought a bunch of cotton candy and I spent it all on rides and different things like that.
0: You know what's nice is I can verify that because now I know her email password. But the other thing. So when did you start to like it? When did you start to like opera enough to do it? When did you start to like it?
1: Well, when did I start to like it is a great question. It's sort of opera is one of those things that it sort of chooses you. And I went to Elmeguin Highlands Secondary School, as most of us do up in that area. And we had a music program there. My music teacher, Mrs. Rourke, Christine Rourke, she was wonderful, but she was on maternity leave for 2 out of the 4 years that I was there. So she did the best that she could with the time that we had. And I was getting to the age. I was in grade 12. My grades weren't the best. You know, I have ADHD, so I've always kind of had trouble in school a little bit.
0: Yeah.
1: Sort of just keeping on track. So I was concerned about not being able to go to school because I saw lots of people around me in my community who just never made it out. And my family, you know, who just never made it out and who had big dreams and who wanted to do amazing things. And just the opportunity just never lined up for them. And I thought, I want the opportunity to line up for me. I do, more than anything. And I didn't think I was good enough to do music because I looked into it, for university, you had to have theory rudiments and all kinds of things like that, that I just did not have access to. You know, I was a poor kid. We didn't have any money. We grew up on food bank food. You know, we didn't have extra to be giving to music lessons. We had community music, but we didn't have anything else. And so, you know, I was sitting there with my teacher, and I had my college application form in front of me, and I had applied to forestry and outdoor programs. And I was like sitting there, and I was like, I want to be a singer. And my music teacher at the time, who was on her break, she said, well, I think you should. I think that it would be silly for you not to. You have talent. You should try. And basically Cambrian College had a program that would take kids who had talent, who didn't have the resources, and they would take you from zero to hero. So I went to Cambrian College, and I didn't realize that it was classical music, because of course I auditioned with a Patsy Cline song. And I show up on day one, they have a little student concert, and someone gets up to sing, and I wasn't expecting it, because I thought we were going to do more four chord songs, because that's what I was used to. And boy, was I in for a surprise when she got up and sang opera. I think she sang Jeudi from Carmen, Michaela's aria.

0: And it was the most profoundly beautiful thing I'd ever seen anyone do with their body. And it was a bigger girl like me. And it was so inspiring to see. And I said, oh my God, where has this been my whole life? Like, I need to do this now. And I didn't know what I was doing. And I was like sitting there like, oh my God, you want me to do what now? Like I can, you know, I can do Patsy Cline. I can do this and that, but I can't do that. So then I started lessons that week and I haven't stopped since. And I've just been faking it till I made it.
1: I'm Tom Power. You're listening to Q. You're in the middle of my conversation with Emma Pennell, who's appearing in the Canadian Opera Company's production of Verdi's La Traviata. We've been talking about their, I mean, they're so funny. They've been talking about their journey from singing old country songs to becoming, you know, one of the most acclaimed opera singers in this country right now. But it's not just classic operas like La Traviata that they've been doing. They've also been very active in contemporary music as well. Recently, they collaborated on a piece with the Mi'kmaq artist and poet Michelle Sillyboy. It's called You Can Die Properly Now. That's where our conversation picks up, beginning with some of Emma's incredible singing voice. Good to see you.

0: That's Emma Pennell singing You Can Die Properly Now. I wonder if you could tell me a little bit about this music.
1: Yeah, I would love to. This is a project that I've been working on with Dr. Michelle Sillyboy for a long time. I mean, it was commissioned by the Orchestre Symphonique de Montréal. It was composed by Anna Sokolovitch. And when we got the commission, it was sort of natural for Michelle to gravitate towards the topic of residential schools. And so she wrote that piece, that poetry, as a eulogy to them, saying, you can die properly now. You know, you were found beneath the earth and we didn't forget about you. Like, don't look away from us. You know, it goes from talking about the children to the audience saying, do not look away from us. I mean, it was a great shift back when they were unearthing or they were, you know, doing the sonar to look for the bodies of the children at residential schools. And it changed a lot of things, and a lot of stories were brought up. You know, I had aunties that would come to me and I would come to them and they would start talking about it after all of that stuff was happening. And it was very impactful in the community. You could feel the grief that had been unresolved. And I think this was our way of calling out to the children and saying, now you can die properly. You can rest easy because we found you. We know that you're there. And we're going to make sure that you are treated with the respect that you deserve. And that's sort of what that piece is about. It's actually also a very powerful exercise in language revitalization, because yeah, Michelle used the glyphs that she had written about for her PhD to create this piece as well. And while I performed it, she would write the glyphs. And it was a full circle moment. I remember I had family in the audience and they said it was just so powerful to see her write the language, the pictographs out, and me singing the words and the English translation, because they made sure on the surtitles they had English, French, and Mi'kmaq, and also the pictographs. So it was really like such an important study in language revitalization as well.
0: How did you feel after a performance?
1: I mean, it was my goal going in was to connect with the audience and with my ancestors and the spirits of everybody in there. Because when you sing for a big number of people like that, you're connecting with the energy in the room. You know, you can sort of feel it. And that's how you get the adrenaline. You know, it's that feeling of that undivided attention. And I always am very grateful for it, because you have, 5 minutes where thousands of people potentially are sitting there giving you their undivided attention. And what do you want to say to them? What do you want to convey to them? You know, and you have to treat every moment like it's your final time to say the most important thing that you want to say from your perspective.
0: You really believe in opera as a powerful storytelling form, even in 2026?
1: Yes, well, I think not a lot of people have seen just how powerful it can be, you know? I mean, even just being on the stage with Catherine Lewick and hearing her sing her Violetta, like, that's powerful.

0: it leaves people wanting more. I mean, there's lots of good opera, there's lots of bad opera, but there's moments in your life where you will see something excellent and it transcends like what you think is possible from the human experience. And I think I've seen moments like that too many to not believe in opera.
1: How's La Traviata? I mean, even those of us listening to this who have no knowledge of opera at all, kind of know that one.
0: Sure.
1: Kind of know Carmen. You had a great line, actually. You said, you liked, quote, the idea of a big, stinking, powerful voice and a big, stinking, powerful body on a big, stinking, powerful stage. That was a great quote from you. did you find that in La Traviata?
0: I mean, yeah, of course. Traviata is a lot of people's favorite opera for a reason.

0: it's about human tragedy. It's very human. It's sort of like the idea of Traviata is pulling back the curtain and seeing what's behind, you know, glamour and the shine and things like that, and seeing the human side of people and the tragedy of what happens when we care too late. And it's the stories of human beings. I mean, something that is that relatable will last the test of time. It's why we go to the Carmens. It's why we go to the Traviatas. It's why we see Romeo and Juliet over and over again as a play, as an opera, as a this, as a that. It's the complexities of what it means to live and what's important to us and what we take with us when we die.
1: Can you tell the story of when you were doing Falstaff at Western University and your grandfather came to see you?
0: Yeah. The first ever opera that I did was Verdi's Falstaff. And that's kind of saying a lot because it is a rather large opera, and a lot of people, yeah, their first opera won't be a Verdi one, but mine was. And I sang that role, and my grandparents were there. They all came, my grandma and my grandpa and my mom and my dad. And at the time, my grandfather had Alzheimer's disease pretty badly. At that time, he was rarely lucid. And, you know, he had a moment after the show. We went to my uncle's house for dinner because my uncle was making steak. And we're sitting around the dinner table, and my grandpa looks at me, and he's like sort of, you know, he's looking kind of confused, and he keeps looking over at me. And I said, what's up? And he said, was that you singing on the stage today? And I said, yes. And he said, I'm so proud of you. You keep going. I'm so proud of you. And then like a flame, it was out and it was gone. It was on to the next thing. But that moment is something I will really hold on to probably for the rest of my life.
1: What was his name?
0: His name was Roy Pennell, but, you know, his sisters called him Rye Pennell.
1: yours is a story that I have just found myself enamored with. Congratulations on everything. It's so well deserved.
0: Thank you very much, Tom. It's been an absolute pleasure.

0: Pennell performing Dodo Mon Tout Petit, an aria by the Canadian composer Ian Cousin. Before that, you heard my conversation with Emma Pennell. Emma is playing Annina in the Canadian Opera Company's production of the Verdi classic La Traviata. You can catch that at Toronto's Four Seasons Centre for the Performing Arts until October 17th. That is it for Q today. Tomorrow on the show, there are some in the music world who say that Darling Love has the greatest voice in the history of pop music. I mean, you probably heard that voice on songs like He's a Rebel or Christmas, Baby Please Come Home. So why isn't Darling Love a household name? A new documentary is exploring that question, and Darlene, the legend herself, will be here to tell you all about it. That's tomorrow on Q. If you want to get in touch with me, Q at cbc.ca is the best way to do that. We'll see you soon. Later on.
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2: Hi, I'm Jean Armstrong. Premier Susan Holt will be here to talk about collaborative care clinics. She'll respond to criticisms from the province's Auditor General on whether new clinics are being opened where patients need them most. Do you have questions about accessing primary care? Send them to infoamfredericton@cbc.ca and we'll put as many as we can to her. That's on Friday's Information Morning.
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4: Fans and authors of self-help books swear by them for changing their lives and improving mental health, and the books certainly have a big impact, but some experts want more research into how they're helpful and how they might be harmful. It's coming up on The Current Review.
5: From CBC News, The World This Hour, I'm Claude Feig. A Dragon capsule carrying Canadian astronaut Joshua Kutrick and three fellow space travelers has arrived at the International Space Station. They blasted off from Florida this morning as part of a joint mission involving NASA and SpaceX. Their first trip took just under eight hours, the fastest trip to the space station made by an American spacecraft. The CBC's Karen Pauls has more.
6: Ignition. Liftoff.
7: And with that, Canadian astronaut Joshua Kutrick begins his six-month mission on the International Space Station. Here's his reaction right after liftoff.
8: SpaceX, thank you for the ride. It's good to be here. To my colleagues, friends, and family in both countries, NASA, the Canadian Space Agency, and the Royal Canadian Air Force, thank you for everything you've done to get us here, the start of what will hopefully be a long, a safe, and an impactful mission.
7: Kutrick's mission is half space station operation and maintenance. For example, upgrading the power supply that may require a spacewalk, and half scientific research, focusing on how the human body changes in microgravity. Kutrick will be away for the birth of his third child. Officials will give him some time off, and maybe even a live stream, so he can be a part of that moment on Earth as he's orbiting 400 kilometers above. Karen Pauls, CBC News, Kennedy Space Center, Florida.
5: Ottawa has designated a proposed oil pipeline from Alberta to the West Coast a project of national interest. That means its regulatory review process will be expedited. But as the CBC's Kyle Bax tells us, the project still faces hurdles.
9: The proposed West Coast oil pipeline is now on the fast track for permitting. But make no mistake, the project still faces many challenges, including the regulatory process, engineering, and route planning from Edmonton to an export terminal in Vancouver. There will need to be consultation with more than 100 local communities. There could be court challenges and other hurdles. And a big obstacle will be getting the major oil producers in Alberta to sign long-term contracts to use the pipeline. That would require the companies to spend billions of dollars to produce a lot more oil to fill the pipeline. For now, today's announcement is a step forward on the long road ahead, with the goal of breaking ground in just 12 months. Kyle Bax, CBC News, Calgary.
5: Canada appears to be making strides in its push to diversify trade beyond the U.S. At a meeting of G20 trade ministers in Milwaukee, the Canadian delegation says it has advanced talks with both the European Union and India. The CBC's Katie Simpson has more.
6: Canada has everything, and we need everything.
2: When you speak to European Trade Commissioner Maro Sefcovic, there is a palpable sense of enthusiasm about the possibility of a new agreement between the EU and Canada, strongly suggesting it remains on track to be reached and announced by the end of this month.
6: That we want to focus on building the alliance of the future.
2: Canada's International Trade Minister, Maninder Sidhu, says the U.S. uncertainty can make Canada look good to new partners.
10: They know we're not a country that will turn the taps off and on.
2: While he's not formally involved in bilateral negotiations with the Americans, he did have a brief chat with the U.S. Trade Representative, Jameson Greer, about the need to reach a deal.
11: We certainly have technical talks with the Canadians. The reality is there are a handful of outstanding issues that are quite difficult to resolve.
2: Ambassador Greer also shrugged off any concern about other countries looking to reduce dependence on the U.S. economy.
11: These are very low-growth jurisdictions, and low growth plus low growth is still low growth.
2: Katie Simpson, CBC News, Milwaukee, Wisconsin.
5: In Lille, France, riot police launched tear gas at protesting high school students. They're demanding officials take action to repair crumbling schools and address overcrowding in classes.
12: Changer tout ça. Nous mettre dans de bonnes conditions.
5: Change all this. Give us good conditions in which to work, says one student in a Paris suburb. Dozens of people have been injured and hundreds have been arrested in the demonstrations. And that is your World This Hour. For CBC News, I'm Claude Feig.
13: Taking a look at the weather, tonight partly cloudy skies, increase in clouds overnight. There's a chance of showers in the northwest, winds southwest 20 kilometers per hour, lows 12 to 15 degrees. For Friday, mainly cloudy skies with scattered showers, winds southwest to northwest 20 gusting to 40, highs of 18 to 24 with temperatures falling. The outlook for Saturday, mostly sunny skies.

0: Hello and welcome to The Current Review on CBC Radio 1. My name's Matt Galloway. Coming up, what allegations of sexual assault at Cornell University say about where we are in conversations around consent, and then why self-help books are so popular and how to tell the difference between what's helpful or harmful. But we begin in Kyiv, where residents are now faced with the full force of the war as winter draws closer.
1: Of course, I scared because I see people death. I see ruins my city. Of course, for me, it's not normal. I think it's 1 month very attack every day.
0: Tatiana Horodok describing life in Kyiv after a sharp escalation in Russian attacks. Jet-powered drones have been striking the Ukrainian capital day and night for the past month, and the escalation is actually being felt right across the country. Yesterday, Russia launched a heavy attack on Ukraine's energy infrastructure, killing at least 7 people. Today, they hit transport and logistics centers in Kyiv. Further south, in Odessa, Russian strikes are disrupting commercial shipping, with another vessel hit today and putting increasing strain on Ukraine's economy. The CBC's international correspondent, Briar Stewart, has been traveling across the country speaking with people, and we've reached her just west of Kyiv, making her way back from Odessa. We heard a little bit there from people in Kyiv. How has life changed in that city in the more than 4.5 years of this war?
2: You know, I think it's quite interesting because when you're in Kyiv and you look kind of on a surface level, still a very vibrant city, it's busy. You know, this morning we saw people out for a jog, but I do think that image kind of betrays the sense of exhaustion and anxiety that people are experiencing because of these attacks, which really started intensifying dramatically in August. And the city is being targeted in a way it hasn't before. Around-the-clock strikes, gas stations being a target, data centers, even grocery stores. And in fact, today they've had to suspend some of the road and metro services across a bridge over the Dnipro River in Kyiv because of a drone strike. I mean, so these things are happening every day. And not only is, you know, are we seeing deaths and injuries every single day, but it is that sense of fear.
0: That image of the city is really interesting because, to your point, for much of the war, it's not as though the war wasn't present in the city, as you understood it, but it felt like people were able to kind of live normal-ish lives, to your point, going out jogging. There were restaurants that were open. There were bars that were open. You've been reporting from that city throughout it. So does it feel different now than the last few times that you were there?
2: Yeah, I would say it absolutely feels different. Now, to be clear, I wasn't in Kyiv at the start of the war. I was CBC's Russia correspondent then, but I've been here, you know, more than I'd say half a dozen times in the city. And this feels much more intense than it ever has before. You have strikes all throughout the day. I mean, we were in our hotel numerous times where we were hearing explosions, you know, once every 20 minutes, because that's part of Russia's strategy. Now, before you would have attacks at night, maybe there'd be an hour air raid alert and, you know, it would end and people would go on with their day. That's not happening. One of the things that Russia is trying to do, it appears, is really grind down the economy. You know, part of the strategy has been to hit energy infrastructure, but they're hitting gas stations. I mean, we were on the highway today. We saw one that had been hit, basically destroyed. When we were heading to Odessa, we were at a gas station and there was an air raid alert. So when they have these alerts now, because gas stations are being targeted, the staff go away. They go into shelters in a bunker. So you pull up to an empty gas station and then they've kind of developed this QR code system so you can still fill up your car. But when we pulled up to the gas station, there wasn't an air alert in effect. So we got gas. I think we got a coffee. And then all of a sudden we heard this woman's voice come over the loudspeaker, very, very panicked. I mean, she was speaking Ukrainian. I don't speak Ukrainian, but it was very obvious that she was really, really anxious. And she had said, there's an air raid alert. Everybody leave. Hurry up and leave. Even though things on the surface, you know, look like it's a busy gas station. People are, you know, having snacks, and how quickly things can just change.
0: So are people able to have a normal life, to go about their daily lives in any normal sort of way?
2: I'd say, you know, some segments probably are. Some people obviously are more anxious than others. But schools, for instance, I mean, children's school days have been upended enormously. They're having to take children up and down to the shelter every time there is an air raid alert. And how the air alerts work right now is Ukraine has recently adjusted them. So before, if there was an alert, it was always sort of like a red alert. Now they try to differentiate between a drone attack and a ballistic missile attack. So if there's a yellow alert, it means businesses can stay open with the exception of gas stations. But it's the red alert, which means there's a massive amount of drones coming in or ballistic missiles are in the air. That's when businesses do close. And, it has a, not only does it very disruptive, but it's a big deal for the economy. I think what the financial ministry is saying is that every hour businesses are closed during an air raid alert. I mean, it's tens of millions of dollars being lost. And this is a country that its economy is already very fragile. It's struggling. And you can just see and envision the kind of impact that this is having.
0: You mentioned schools, and this is a little bit of what it sounds like in terms of how people are trying to navigate those air alerts with a normal school day.
3: We live in this, in such noise, in such situation, and my son now at school and they in basement, so they have lessons there. So this is our life, and I try do the best to live the happiest life, so I try for myself, for my son, my parents, and we should do the best to live the happiest moment in the moment, because we don't know what we'll have tomorrow.
2: And that's Lydia Kashira, and we actually spoke with her just kind of after an area near the train station in Kyiv had been hit repeatedly. And I, asked her just how she manages. And that was how she responded. And then another point of that same day, maybe a few air raid alerts later, we went into the metro station, and sitting off to the side, I met a young man, Yaroslav Kulik. And he was coming home from work, had to take the metro anyway, but he was basically waiting because of the air alert was in effect. He wanted to stay underground, during these air raid alerts. They often put an announcement through the metro station reminding people that they can stay there as a shelter. So while he was there at that point, he did say that it's just not practical to be, seeking shelter every time there's a potential threat.
4: You can't stay in shelter all the time, because even if you see in Kyiv Цифровий, if you know it's an app where you can see threats in here in Kyiv, you just open it and it's like drone threat. It's very exhausted you.
0: Briar, one of the things we've seen over the course of this war is Ukrainians using apps to track those drones. You were with some people in Kyiv as the alarms are going off, right? What happened?
2: Yeah, it's really interesting just how attuned people are to these apps. A couple different times, once we were in a pedestrian tunnel during kind of a day-long drone strike on the Capitol, and then another time we were in the metro station where you had a couple of hundred people that were there for the night sheltering, trying to get some sleep. And the apps aren't perfect. You have to say that. But people go online, they go on social media, they try to figure out where the drones are on some of these social media platforms, particularly Telegram, which is very popular here. There'll be information, it'll say like Ukrainian intelligence sources think that tonight Russia may launch a ballistic missile attack. And it's true enough that the people that we spoke to at the metro, that kind of informs their decision-making. Like if they think there might be a ballistic attack that night, that's when they grab their sleeping bag or their tent and they head to the metro station. And I should mention too, that when we're talking about apps, you can download an app for your phone that actually shows you drones in the air. Right. We have it on our phone. I mean, it's certainly not perfect, but the day when we had drones in the sky all through the day, we were looking at it. You could see where they were roughly going, the trajectory, and it was pretty accurate. I mean, we'd see the drones kind of fly over us on the map, and then we'd hear an explosion somewhere in that direction, you know, just moments later. So it is interesting that, you know, the technology that people can use to try to help navigate this.
0: The UN says that it has recorded at least 200 civilians killed and more than 1,200 injured in the last month alone in Ukraine. What's going on? I mentioned earlier about the jet-powered drones. Why have these attacks recently become so deadly?
2: Well, what it is, I mean, for one, you have, as you said, these strikes all throughout the day and a wider variety of targets. But it really is stems down to these jet-powered drones. It's very difficult for Ukraine to intercept them now. I think the latest data is they're intercepting just over half of them. The problem is that these drones fly at a higher altitude, so around 4 kilometers above the ground, and they go as fast as 600 kilometers an hour. And, you know, we saw Ukraine on a couple different occasions trying, you know, teams trying to intercept these drones, and it just didn't work. We saw one from our balcony. We were out with a drone interceptor team in Odessa. They were used to intercepting the slower drones that Russia launched back in 2022, 2023, and they basically don't even try anymore to intercept these faster drones because they just do not have a proper tool right now to do it. And so that is the big problem, that you have, you know, roughly half of these drones that are hitting targets.
0: This is a situation that's happening across the country. We mentioned Kyiv, but you were down in Odessa as well, which is one of the shipping hubs of Ukraine on the Black Sea, about a 5.5 hour trip south of Kyiv. What's happening there?
2: Well, you know, Russia has been attacking Ukrainian ports all throughout the war, but what has really happened over the last 3 months is that the attacks have intensified, not only on port infrastructure, but on commercial vessels as well. And, you know, these vessels aren't just being attacked when they're kind of moored off the port. They are being attacked further south in the Black Sea as well. And I spoke with the president of Ukraine's Port Association, Dmytro Baranov, and he described the way in which the vessels were being targeted.
5: When they start to hunt, it's no other word, it's poor hunting. The vessel, it's a slow merchant vessel, cannot maneuver, can't protect themselves. It's like, you know, hunting for elephant from the helicopter, something like that, or even worse. And then it's a matter of ship owner's decision.
2: Now, we were talking there about Russia striking, you know, Ukrainian commercial ships, but Ukraine, too, over the last couple of months has stepped up its attacks on ships connected to Russia's shadow fleet. In fact, I was speaking with an analytics expert from Ombre, which is a British maritime intelligence firm, and they said that since July, you had about 100 strikes on Russian vessels that were attributed to Ukraine, and about 90 times that Russia had been striking Ukrainian ships.
0: What has that meant for commercial shipping and the ability, for example, to get grain out of that part of the world to other parts of the world that need that grain?
2: Yeah, it's made it much, much riskier, and it has really basically ground so much of the commercial shipping down to a halt. And kind of the latest figures that we have is that both Russia and Ukraine are major wheat exporters. And so when you take the amount of wheat that they export, their total is 60% below what it was at this time last year. And so I think what you know we're kind of hearing is that there's going to be, in the weeks and months ahead, a tangible impact that will be felt elsewhere around that. Prices rising. The UN says that the global price of wheat is already up about 15% now, and it's possible that it could go higher.
0: You have this panic over what's happening in the Strait of Hormuz. What are the Ukrainians that you spoke with doing to try to keep shipping out of Odessa open? These are two big choke points.
2: Two big choke points. And I think a lot of the Ukrainians here think that what's going on in the Black Sea should be getting the same kind of attention, political attention, particularly as the Strait of Hormuz. And I spoke with a commander of a Ukrainian patrol ship, Mykhailo Luper, and we were actually supposed to go out on the ship, but we couldn't because the security situation had deteriorated so much. But he talked about how they can't even really get out on patrol very much these days because of the number of attacks.
6: We are trying to find some like windows in time between Russian attacks to patrol to search for mines and some explosive materials, and looking for them to clear the sea from that merchant fleet can navigate safely to our ports. Sometimes we go out to the sea and then we have to come back because jet drone is already in the sky, and sometimes we like have to go in and out like a few times, 2-3 times, and we can't finish our task.
2: And like other crews, he and others on those patrol boats would normally try to intercept some of the older drones, but he said now they just don't have a chance. And so they kind of feel, he even actually used the word useless. They kind of feel useless as these things are flying over their heads.
0: And again, this comes back to the type of drones that Russia is using, these jet-powered drones.
2: Yeah, absolutely. Right now they're using F-16 jets. They have them in the air. They're using kind of those shoulder-mounted missiles. They're having some success firing at them that way, but they don't have interceptors. And I think what we're seeing now is just the latest stage in how this war has really changed, how wars are being fought. I mean, battles across Ukraine right now and with Ukraine hitting Russia, this is all being defined by drones. Mm. Sure, there's still trenches, there are still infantry, but you have a huge swath all along the front line where soldiers are underground carrying out the war by looking into a viewfinder, looking into goggles, seeing what a drone sees. You know, I had a chance to speak with a Canadian interceptor pilot, Corey Woods. He's from Alberta and he's in Ukraine. He's been in Ukraine for about 3 years now. And I just asked him about the challenge these new jet-powered drones are causing.
7: It can be very, very difficult to continue to track them and to hit your target. And that's where the technology really, really comes into play. In addition with the skill of the pilot, you need a fast enough drone. You need a drone with enough battery capacity to see that engagement through to the end. We need the tools and resources to be able to strike at the production facilities, the R&D facilities, the launch sites, the warehouses where they store and muster all these drones.
0: One of the interesting parts of this, as you said, this war is being defined by drones and that the drones are being used in an offensive capacity. But they're also, tell me about this, Ukraine is using them to get aid to people who wouldn't be able to be reached any other way.
2: Yeah, that's right. And that happened just over the weekend in the city of Oleshky. And to give you a sense of the geography, it's a city that's occupied by Russia. And it's just a few kilometers from the Dnipro River in the south, which essentially forms the front line in that part of Ukraine. And people are stranded. Russia has acknowledged it's not been able to bring in critical supplies for logistical reasons. Negotiations to establish some kind of humanitarian corridor have failed. And we haven't been able to connect with anyone in Oleshky or in the surrounding area. There's 6,000 people that live there. But we've talked to those who've been in touch with people there, and they describe the situation where people are desperate for food, even foraging for weeds because they've simply ran out of supplies. Mm-hmm. So what happened on the weekend is Ukraine used waves of drones to basically drop off boxes full of supplies, canned goods, flour, sugar, that kind of thing at 100 different locations all around the area. And what the military told us is that they know that people did receive this food because they were watching them on other drones. And so they could see residents coming out of their house, picking up boxes.
0: Let me just ask you finally, this war has gone on for 4.5 years and winter is approaching. Last winter was brutal. It was cold. It seemed to go on for a long time. What are people telling you about what they're fearing? I mean, again, there are these attacks on the energy infrastructure of Ukraine. What are people telling you about what they are fearing as winter gets closer and the war continues?
2: They're seeing how it is now with these level of attacks, residential buildings being hit. And I think every single person that I've talked to over the last 2 weeks have said, I'm really worried about winter, because people remember how bleak it was, you know, no heating for so many hours, no electricity, you know, you have energy workers workers that are still racing to repair damage that was caused last winter. Like, they're trying to ready the energy grid. You know, we've heard about houses being booked up in Western Ukraine by those who, you know, who can afford to leave their communities to head to areas where there's, you know, not the same level of attacks on the energy grid. But people are very, very worried.
0: Briar, it's really good to talk to you about this. Take care of yourself. Be safe. And thank you very much for this.
2: Thank you.
0: Briar Stewart is the CBC's international correspondent. We reached her just west of Kyiv. You're listening to The Current Review. I'm Matt Galloway. This next conversation deals with sexual assault. An alleged gang rape at Cornell University has ignited widespread outrage in the United States and beyond. Prosecutors have reopened the case of a woman who says she was sexually assaulted in 2024 at a fraternity house. The alleged victim, identified as Jane Doe, filed a lawsuit 2 weeks ago saying she was drugged and raped by seven members of a fraternity. She was 20 years old at the time, and in a screenshot included in her lawsuit, one of the men purportedly sends a message to the fraternity Snapchat group inviting others to join in. At the time, no charges were laid, and the men allegedly involved were allowed to write essays as part of their punishment. Two of those men were expelled from the school. The case has now ignited an international conversation about sexual assault, complicity, institutional accountability, and justice. Farah Khan is the CEO of Possibility Seeds, an organization dedicated to ending sexual harassment and assault in schools and the workplace. She also led the federally funded project Courage to Act, which began developing the first national framework to address and prevent gender-based violence at post-secondary institutions. And she's with me in our Toronto studio. When you first heard about this case, what went through your mind?
8: Anger, rage, and then grief. You know, there's a TikTok trend that, you know, 2016 was the best time right now. And 2016 was when Chanel Miller gave her Jane Doe statement after the sexual assault that Brock Turner committed against her. And here we are a decade later talking about another Ivy League school where these men committed, sorry, I can't say that because we don't know, right? This survivor named that men sexually assaulted her and made that report.
0: How do you understand the rage that has broadly followed this story? And it builds and builds and builds, right? And it's not just in the United States, and it's not just at Cornell, and it's not just among... How do you understand that?
8: I think right now we're in a time where we have been asking as women, as survivors, as organizations, for sexual violence to end. But instead what we see is it continuing to happen. And in this particular case, the way in which the events have been described is really concerning. It's concerning because we just went through a whole conversation about this in Canada, about gang rape, about sexual assault. And so when we're in this moment, many of us can feel that rage, but we also need to talk about what we can do next.
0: And I want to talk about what we can do next, but it's worth mentioning, you and I have spoken about this time and time and time and time again.

0: at this particular age, it shouldn't be the price a young woman pays for graduating university or college. But what we see is that this age group, 15 to 24, is the highest, like the age group that is targeted for sexual assault. So time and time again, specifically young women are naming this. So we need as a population to continue to have these conversations, absolutely. But how is it that it continues to happen? Matt, this is 20 years.
1: Cornell's own internal survey found that the number of undergraduate women reportedly experiencing sexual misconduct at that school increased from 23% in 2023 to 35% in 2025.
0: Yeah. And in some ways, that seems small to me, actually, because many women, including this woman that named it Jane Doe, when she spoke about it to the investigators and when she first read what kind of had happened, she said, "It was the first time I ever heard the narrative change that I wasn't a whore and that I was assaulted." This was in the New York Times. Mm. And I keep thinking about the fact that so many of survivors, we engulf that idea that we are the fault. We are the problem. It's our fault. Because we live in a time, and we know that because victim blaming, the research in Canada shows that it also has increased. Survivors are saying that by 30, it's at 30% now.
1: The Times also reported that campus police at Cornell omitted some of her most forceful language in describing what she said had happened to her, including the statement that she had been raped, that they didn't include that in the report that they gave to the district attorney, which then the district attorney did not move forward with charges. Two of the alleged perpetrators were expelled. The other five had to face a range of punishments, including writing an essay and suspension. We got a statement from Cornell that said any suggestion the university did not impose consequential punishment for those involved is false, and that none of the individuals charged were offered the opportunity to write essays as a sole consequence of their involvement. If the numbers are what we're saying here, and again, those are coming from Cornell, but also from the work that you do, how equipped are universities to handle these sorts of investigations?
0: How equipped is our justice system to hold these investigations?
1: But if it's happening on campus, how equipped are those who are, meant to protect those students who are there?
0: Well, this is what I'm saying, is that we have justice systems that are not justice systems. They're legal systems. And the process that happens at institutions is not about... It's oftentimes talked about neutrality. In this case, it was like 3 to 4 men that were the people that she had to present her information to. So it's pretty much a trial again. I don't think that institutions are set up to do this work, yet they are dealing with the highest cases. And so something has to change. We have to address this not from a place of whoever's in power politically. There needs to be national standards around how these cases are dealt with. I think there's so much that needs to be done, including even how communication is done. So Cornell just put out a statement late last night where they gave an FAQ about the case. This should have come out weeks ago when they knew about this. And even before that, people, if they don't understand the policy and how it works, they don't understand how the process operates.
1: The student newspaper at Cornell has taken in some ways the lead in this story in the absence of that transparency that you have been calling for. The seven accused were dubbed the Cornell Seven, and that student newspaper, the Cornell Daily Sun, published their names in an editorial with the headline, "Cornell Won't, We Will." Have a listen to the editor-in-chief of that newspaper, Sophia Dusser, speaking with our colleagues at As Happens.
2: There was definitely a clear theme throughout the newsroom at the time, which was that the victim had received the alleged assaults uncensored, raw, graphic. We didn't believe that the student body should have received any less.
1: The names and images of these accused men are everywhere now on social media. A couple of them have denied their involvement through lawyers. The prosecutors are reopening this case right now. What does accountability look like for you?
0: Accountability for me is beyond, it's not about punishment. It's about actually being accountable and learning that if you participated in sexual assault, if you were a party to that, be it on a text message

0: chain that you saw messages where people were inviting sexual assault onto and rape. And in Canada, we use sexual assault. Mm. If you are a part of that at all, you need to be a part of addressing this harm.
1: There are apparently 57 frat members on this Snapchat group.
0: Yeah.
1: And that this, it's stomach churning to read some of the things that are here, but I'm going to read one thing just as part of this group chat. There was this invitation to come and join the alleged assault. One of the purported responses says, and this is a quotation, like, you can walk it in and whip it out.
0: Yeah.
1: Does it surprise you that none of the men on that group chat said anything?
0: When I do trainings across Canada with athletes, when I do trainings with sports teams, athletes, frats, young men in general, one of the biggest things that they name is the fear of being perceived as not a part of the group. And it's the fear of if they know something, if they say anything about it, they will be deemed as not as masculine as other people. Some of the words that they use in that chat would be used against them. So there's a propensity to think that a part of being a man in these groups is to uphold a moral code that is outside of what we would deem normal in any other place.
1: And then if you were to speak up, if you were to say, hold on a second, this doesn't sound right, or I'm going to stop this, or I'm going to call the police.
0: You're the problem.
1: That you would be the problem.
0: Yeah, you would be the problem. And so many young men want to uphold those ideas of masculinity, and they uphold it more than they uphold the right to women to be safe. And I always say, you know, calling in your friend is a muscle we have to practice. Mm. And young men especially need to practice that, but we have to give them the tools to practice that, and we're not.
1: Let me play you something, and this is about the practicing and the strengthening of that muscle. This is something that was circulating in the last couple of days on social media, Instagram in particular. One father on Instagram talking to his 9-year-old and 11-year-old sons.
2: If you were in a situation in a group chat with a bunch of other dudes and they decided they wanted to do something wrong to a young lady, and 7 people decided that they were going to agree to it, but in that same group chat, no one else said anything in that situation. What would you do in a situation like that?
3: Just stop right now, or tell someone of higher authority and maybe someone with higher power that can stop what they're doing.
2: Now, in a situation where, right, you see a young lady and you want to give her a hug, right, and you ask, and she says no, what do you do?
3: Take no for an answer. Don't keep pushing and pushing. Just move on.
1: Why is that message so hard to get across?
0: Sorry, I just had a moment. it shouldn't. This is the thing, it shouldn't.
1: But you go and you talk to young men in schools, on campuses, high school, college, university campuses. You've been doing this for a long time.
0: I have. And what I've seen of late, I just was in a school a couple of weeks ago, and there was an energy that I haven't seen in a long time, which was anger and also laughter throughout. And sometimes I'm like, you know what, if you're laughing through this, a part of it is just your uncomfortability that no one has talked to you about this before. But there was a lot of pushback around the conversation about accountability. You know, that idea that you're blaming this one group. We're not. What we're saying is if you're in that situation, you need to address it. And I think we're seeing a rise of the manosphere, which is, you know, exploiting young men in a lot of ways.
1: The Andrew Tate kind of influence.
0: And yeah. And we're seeing young men given an education when they're not given that in schools about sexual health, about conversations that they should be having with their friends about calling them in. We cannot allow social media to fill in the gaps that are missing. So that father speaking, beautiful. I want to see that everywhere. I want to see that when they're really young, like that age. And it's too late almost when people get to university to have that conversation.
1: So what are the conversations, just in the last couple of minutes that we have, what are the conversations that you want us to have coming out of this story?
0: I want us to definitely treat the idea that calling in your friend and community member is a part of how we practice community care. It's actually kindness to your friend. It's actually being a good friend to do that. The other piece I keep thinking about is the work that I'm doing right now with high school too. I have the joy of working with 25 high school students that are brilliant. And half of them are young men. They applied to be a part of this project. We do it every summer. And they created this beautiful animation with Vivido Studios about how to support a friend who's been sexually assaulted. Right now, we are going to see hundreds, if not thousands, of disclosures of sexual assault across social media, in our friend group, in our group chats. We have to get stronger also with that muscle of supporting our friends. And the Brave model that they created, this in animation, it's so beautiful. You know, it's the begin by listening, respect your friend's confidentiality, ask what support looks like, validate them, and empathize. Lastly, we need to call in our governments, from municipal to federal, that we need a national, and this is 10 years of asking for this, a national standards on how we address gender-based violence in universities and colleges. We need comprehensive sexual health education. And right now we have municipal elections. Ask your trustees if they agree with that. Alberta right now has an opt-in program for comprehensive sexual health education. Well, not even comprehensive, but sexual health education. If young people don't have that information, sexual violence like this will continue to thrive and continue to be worse.
1: Is this going to get better, do you think, on campus? I think, and this is a question that he asks as a parent. There are a lot of parents who have kids at school who, who are really worried about this.
0: I don't know. And I you know, I used to say I'm hopeful, but I think what is going to get better is if we keep having these conversations, we keep opening it up. I think it will get better, but right now we're in a backlash. And I feel that people's fear and pushback against DEI, people's fear and pushback against even universities and colleges existing, people's fear of backlash. We as a community that supports survivors, that wants our young men not to be failed and not have the education they need so they know not to do this. Not that they know that consent is a check mark, but that they know not to do this. I want us to do better. So we have to make our voices louder.
1: It's good to see you as always. Thank you very much for being here.
0: Thank you.
1: Farah Khan is the CEO of Possibility Seeds. It's an organization dedicated to ending sexual harassment and assault in schools and the workplace. She was with me in our Toronto studio. You're listening to The Current Review. I'm Matt Galloway. Mel Robbins, Jay Shetty, Brené Brown, they're all household names. Self-help is a multi-billion dollar industry, an entire ecosystem of books, podcasts, social media. Over 10,000 self-help books are published in the United States alone each year. They account for 17% of nonfiction book sales in Canada. And so we went out into the streets of Toronto to talk to people about why they turn to self-help.
4: Self-help books is almost like a guidance. It's not set in stone, it's almost a direction. If I'm going through some kind of minor crisis that doesn't necessarily warrant calling up my therapist, then maybe a self-help book would help.
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6: 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I wouldn't slant or like judge self-help generally because anything could be self-help. Like, you read a magazine article that's impactful and you're like, oh, I like that. I'm going to like carry myself differently.
1: What exactly makes a good self-help book? Does self-help actually work? How do you differentiate guru from grifter? I'm joined by three people who have thought a lot about this. Beth Blum is a professor of contemporary literature at Harvard and author of The Self-Help Compulsion, Searching for Advice in Modern Literature. Toni Jones runs an international self-help book club called Shelf Help, and she is the author of the mini self-help book, You, The Beginner's Guide. And Jeremy Stevenson is a clinical psychologist and author of 12 Levers, the complete psychological toolkit for improving your life. Tony, we'll start with you. You heard that person say our introduction that in some ways they use self-help as a guidance. You have read, 1,000 self-help books? Is that right?
7: Yeah, I would say so.
1: Why would you read 1,000 self-help books?
7: Because I needed a lot of help. No, I did get to a point where I'd never read any self-help till I was in my kind of late 30s, 10 years ago. And then I burnt out. And then I found a book by a guy called Paul McKenna, who's a hypnotherapist here in the UK, but also big on the self-help scene. And it just changed everything for me. So I've since been, as a previous journalist, I've just since been consuming so much self-help, and it really has changed a lot of my life.
1: So having read at least 1,000 of them, what do you think makes a good self-help book?
7: I think anything that challenges your view of yourself and the world, it's just about understanding and improving and then prioritizing your relationship with yourself. So not necessarily fixing or changing anything, but I think lots of us, either we don't even know we have a relationship with ourselves, or if we do, it might not be that positive.
1: 15,000 self-help books are published in the United States every single year. Why do you think, Jeremy, that self-help is so popular right now?
8: Well, I think a lot of it comes down to the default of our brains. We're not really wired to be happy. I guess in modern life, it's very easy to compare yourself to this idealized image of how happy we think other people are from social media. Yeah, I guess there's just general stresses going on, you know, financially and in world events. So, being happy takes work.
1: Do those books work? Do they actually help people?
8: I think they absolutely can. I've personally had experiences where my life has changed. I remember reading this book called A New Guide to Rational Living. It taught me a technique that's now used a lot in cognitive behavioral therapy about challenging your thinking. And I just lay on the couch reading that for a couple of weeks with my mind blown, like learning about the connection between thoughts and feelings, and finally having a tool that could reliably relieve my misery. That's a lot of what led me to becoming a clinical psychologist. I think that there's good evidence that it can help people.
1: But the strategies that you've looked at, Jeremy, as I said, you're the author of a self-help book yourself, 12 Levers, the Complete Psychological Toolkit for Improving Your Life. One of the things that you found is that for all of these self-help books that are published, in some ways you can boil what's in there down to just 12 strategies, right?
8: Yeah. So the premise of our book was that techniques are the most important ingredient of self-help. There's other ingredients there, like the motivation, the stories, the case studies, and so on. But we think that techniques are the most important ingredient because you control them and they get you the outcomes you actually want. So we did this big project where we went through more than 100 self-help books. And every time we came across a technique, we extracted it and put it into a database. And that database grew and grew until we had nearly 500 techniques in there. And then we went through and synthesized them. All of those hundreds of techniques collapsed into just 12 broad psychological strategies.
1: Levers like what?
8: A good example would be shift your body to shift your mind, which involves regulating your physiology. So a lever is the broad psychological strategy. And then there could be multiple techniques that fall within that. So optimizing your sleep could be one, slow breathing, progressive muscle relaxation.
1: Beth, how do you understand how this genre became a multi-billion dollar industry?
9: The issue of synthesizing that Jeremy mentioned is really key. So I think that one of the most valuable functions that self-help has always had is to really curate and reorganize the wisdom of the past. You know, for the past 100 years or more, we've been living in an era of not just too much information, but too much advice. So there's a real demand for people who will compile this wisdom for us. And self-help, even in its origins with Dale Carnegie or before, self-help authors were not really intent on advertising the novelty of their claims. They branded themselves as compilers, synthesizers. They would comb through the archive of human experience to kind of isolate these techniques in the way that it sounds like Jeremy is doing as well.
1: Mm. You mentioned Dale Carnegie. Is How to Win Friends and Influence People the first self-help book?
9: You know, there's a lot of scholarly debate about what is the first self-help book. And some people will say, like, you know, as is typical of scholars, they'll say, well, no, the first self-help book is Stoical philosophy. The first self-help book is the Bible.
1: Yeah. Tony, I'm going to go back to you as somebody who has read, you know, more than 1,000 of these books. How do you determine which self-help books are actually credible? I said in the introduction, you know, you're differentiating between guru and grifter. How do you do that?
7: Yeah. I do self-help in community now. So with the book club, we're doing books in kind of reading along together. So I feel like if something is having an impact on people, I can usually, I would usually know it because I can hear that their stories are changing or hear that they are having different behaviors maybe, or letting go of habits or starting new habits. So I suppose ultimately it's having something that would have an impact on you, but then that will change how you behave. I think Jeremy's book, actually, The 12 Levers, we're going to do it for our book club read for September and October. So I've been reading the book and it's brilliant. And he talks a lot about having to take action. So it's great to read all the books. We've all got books that we've read or half read and then maybe not actually taken the action. So for me, it's anything that then inspires you to take an action and then ideally make that a habit and part of your daily life. So I'm really about making self-help like an everyday practice.
1: Does it matter to you if the books kind of pass the smell test? If they seem like maybe the thing that they're promising is too fantastical or out there or not possible?
7: Not really. And I think different books will appeal to different people at different times. Like I think, as I said earlier, and as we all know, it's a lot of it is about repackaging similar stories. So Think and Grow Rich, now it's a manifestation book, but people will relate to them in their own way. So I feel like a lot of it is, are you relating to the author? Is it somebody who speaks to you or somebody who can inspire you? And I think in the intro, one of the Vox Pops you did, somebody said anything can be self-help. Mm-hmm. And I really agree with that for me, memoir or fiction, even if it's something that's inspiring and makes you look at yourself and the world and how you treat yourself and the world, then that can be self-help. So we've covered books like The Monk Who Sold His Ferrari or The Celestine Prophecy or The Life of Pi, even just because they're big themes. And once they're talked about in a group and once you look at the how they you could apply them to yourself and how they might improve your life, then to me, that could be self-help, even though it might not be strictly in the self-help, found in the self-help aisle.
1: Jeremy, how do you talk to your patients about the books, the ideas that are in them, and the promises that they make, and whether those promises are realistic, or whether they're possible, whether they're backed by evidence, for example? How do you talk to your patients about that?
8: Yeah, I try to encourage them to read books that have some evidence behind them. So there's certain self-help books that are really aligned with different kinds of therapy, like Feeling Good by David Burns is aligned with cognitive behavioral therapy. The Happiness Trap is aligned with acceptance and commitment therapy. And these types of therapies have good research behind them. So I'll often encourage clients to read those as a complement to our therapy, because they encourage the client to do similar things as we're doing in our sessions. And if a client is reading a book that maybe has some controversial claims or ideas, I might just, caution them a little about that. But I'm not going to be as heavy-handed as saying, don't read this if they're getting benefit from it. But I just want them to know that the claims of the book might not be actually backed by research.
1: Claims like what?
8: I don't want to name names of books, but there are certain books or authors that will make claims about how thoughts can change physical reality independent of your behavior.
1: That you can manifest things.
8: Yeah, I guess there's a certain definition of manifest, which is quite supernatural. And that can sound good and be inspiring, but I think there can be some danger to that. And it's not hard to think of examples where, you reach a conclusion that you can think your way out of a physical health condition like cancer, and that can get in the way of actually doing good treatment.
1: I mean, you may not want to name a title, but you think of a book like The Secret, which has sold, tens of millions of copies and is about energy in some ways and other things as well. But is there... What do you say to your patients about the attraction of a book like that? The reason that it sold so many copies and continues to sell is because people are looking for something, right?
8: Yeah, absolutely. I think it does meet a certain need. And, those kinds of books, not every single thing is going to be wrong about them. I think there is a certain meaning of manifesting that is true. Like if we dedicate our mind to certain goals those thoughts translate into a change in our behavior, then that's a good thing. We're more likely to achieve our goals. But I think if they're distracting us from self-help strategies that are more likely to work, then I think it's a problem.
1: You're being very cautious in how you say that, in part, not just dismiss people, right?
8: It's one of the principles of our book. Like, there's definitely a part of me that can be quite critical of certain books, especially after reading a lot of them. But we try to, I guess, criticize ideas a little bit, but not certain authors and books. But I'm not the biggest fan of The Secret, if I put it that way.
1: Beth, how do you think about the popularity of these books in this moment and what it tells us, again, about the moment that we're in? We've had conversations on this program about young people getting off of social media because they feel like it's empty calories. Young people, and not just young people, but people perhaps returning to church because they're looking for something larger than the thing that they're in right now. What does the popularity of self-help tell you about the moment that we're living through right now?
9: Yeah, I mean, I think there's a rising demand for what you could call a sort of a more realistic self-help. I think that the skepticism we've heard about some of the inflated promises and kind of magical thinking of self-help, that skepticism is fairly prevalent. And people are looking not for grandiose promises of unlimited agency or just unbridled success. They're really interested in kind of more modest advice about smaller, granular changes you can make to your everyday life. Like, I'm thinking of Atomic Habits, for instance, to better your circumstances. So, and you'll see that a lot of the self-help books coming out today, they incorporate an element of self-critique or of self-consciousness about the sort of limitations of the genre and the industry. So moving from these grandiose promises to these smaller strategies, I think, is a real trend in contemporary self-help.
1: What do you make, Beth, of the pushback to some self-help books? And again, we've kind of hinted at this, but you can change your own circumstances. But the belief is that maybe they ignore the larger structural problems in society and they put it all on you in some ways.
9: Yeah, I mean, the conversation around self-help is always so polarized. So the common academic critique of the industry is really that it focuses, ever since Samuel Smiles in that book, Self-Help, that it focuses on individual change at the expense of social reform, and that it's really encouraging a kind of competitive individualism and not thinking about the bigger picture. On the other hand, you can't make any progress or social steps towards reform without individuals who can cope and manage in their daily lives. And so I do think that self-help, or at least attention to the self, care of the self, as Michel Foucault, the philosopher, will call it, is essential in order for any political change to happen. So you need them both. And unfortunately, the conversation is often very divisive. But
1: Tony, of the tens of thousands of these books that are sold every single year, the majority of them are being bought by women. Why do you think that is?
7: I think women are more, I suppose, we're happier to admit that we're trying to change ourselves, maybe. And I think maybe we're looking for ways to connect with other people who have done similar things. Where I think if you look at looking after our physical selves versus our mental selves, I suppose guys are maybe stereotypically, but I imagine in kind of my experience that guys are more eager to and able to talk about looking after their physical bodies than their emotional selves and their mental selves, maybe, whereas women are maybe a bit more comfortable at talking about that, at learning about it, at sharing it.
1: It's also interesting that if you go to the bookstore, many of the self-help books directed at men are under the category of productivity, not of self-help, right?
7: Yeah, sure. So I think self-help, and Beth will be able to talk on this much more, but I think maybe it's getting broader, as in, yeah, productivity or looking after your physical self or the mind-body connection and all these areas. We this group here might call that self-help, but I don't think if somebody's picking up like a Tony Robbins book, they might like the idea that that's going to help them make more money or be more successful or run a better business. If you labeled it as self-help, it might be less appealing maybe to some of the guys.
1: Beth, do you see that? I think of authors like, I mean, Adam Grant, you could call his book self-help. You could call that Rick Rubin book, the creative act, a self-help book, right?
9: Absolutely. And I think Stoicism and Neo-Stoicism is one sphere where you see part of the kind of impulse behind the just incredible popularity of that genre is, I think, a kind of male desire for self-help that doesn't seem so feminine and so woo-woo, you know.
1: It's great to talk to you all about this. Thank you very much for being here.
10: Thanks so much.
9: Thank you.
8: Thanks, everyone.
1: Beth Blum is a professor of contemporary literature at Harvard and author of The Self-Help Compulsion, Searching for Advice in Modern Literature. Tony Jones runs an international self-help book club called Shelf Help and is the author of a mini self-help book called You, The Beginner's Guide. And Jeremy Stevenson is a clinical psychologist and author of 12 Levers, The Complete Psychological Toolkit for Improving Your Life. That's all the time we have for The Current Review. My name is Matt Galloway. Thanks for listening.
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12: What kind of future do Albertans want? The upcoming referendum will reveal where voters stand. Choices on the ballot. Stay in Canada. Seek more provincial powers over immigration and whether to push for constitutional change. To learn what the results could mean for you, for Albertans, and for all Canadians, stay tuned to CBC News for full coverage. The Alberta Referendum, October 19th. Everywhere you get CBC News.
13: 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Explore the diverse sounds of contemporary Indigenous music from across Turtle Island and around the world. On Reclaimed, right after the news.
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15: Dragon SpaceX on the big loop. Dragon contact and soft capture complete.
14: That was the moment the Dragon capsule carrying Canadian astronaut Joshua Kutrick and three fellow space travelers arrived at the ISS this evening. They blasted off from Florida this morning as part of a joint mission involving NASA and SpaceX. Their trip took just under 8 hours, the fastest trip to the space station made by an American spacecraft. This is also Kutrick's first trip into orbit. For 6 months, his team will conduct scientific research and station maintenance. Prime Minister Mark Carney officially designating an oil pipeline from Alberta to the BC coast as a project of national interest, meaning the government approval process will be fast-tracked. And while that may be a win for some in Alberta, there will be some hurdles. The CBC's Jennifer Yoon has more.
16: Canadian taxpayer is going to make a lot of money off this pipeline.
17: Prime Minister Mark Carney on why he is fast-tracking a major new oil pipeline with this announcement.
16: The Government of Canada is officially listing the West Coast pipeline as a project of national interest. Oh,
17: yeah. The Pacific Link pipeline would carry 1 million barrels of oil a day from Alberta to the West Coast. While Carney might warm some Western voters feeling alienated by Ottawa, he risks igniting a firestorm elsewhere. Indigenous groups concerned that the government pushed this through with the controversial Building Canada Act. It allows the government to fast-track approval processes. Some Indigenous leaders are talking about mounting a legal challenge, says Jessica Clogg, a lawyer who has represented First Nations groups.
18: Many nations and their council are considering all legal options to oppose this designation.
17: Jennifer Yoon, CBC News, Ottawa.
14: Canada's Minister of International Trade has spoken with the U.S. Trade Representative on the sidelines of a G20 gathering in Milwaukee. It's the first meeting of its kind since trade negotiations stalled in August. Maninder Sidhu says he expressed Ottawa's concerns about trade uncertainties affecting both sides of the border, particularly the auto sector. His counterpart, Jameson Greer, says the U.S. is open to a deal with Canada, but its economic policy applies to all trade trading partners.
10: We have concluded deals with most of our major trading partners. We have very constructive relations. Our trade deficit's going down. We certainly have technical talks with the Canadians. The reality is there are a handful of outstanding issues that are quite difficult to resolve.
14: Earlier this week, a U.S. ban on some Canadian imports came into effect, including liquor and molasses. In Tennessee, a death row inmate is in critical condition but still alive after two lethal injections failed to kill her. The botched procedure horrified witnesses and is raising serious questions about what went wrong. Paul Hunter has the reaction and the renewed debate about the death penalty.
19: There are very few answers this morning.
20: That's Tennessee Governor Bill Lee on the horribly botched execution attempt in his state, has this country stunned over what could go so wrong in the attempt to put a prisoner to death. Krista Pike, a 50-year-old woman sentenced to death for a brutal 1995 killing back when she was a teenager, was supposed to have been executed last night by lethal injection. But when the lethal drug pentobarbital was injected into her body, she didn't die. So they injected some more, and she still didn't die. In the run-up to the attempted execution, Pike warned authorities that a lifelong blood disorder would make lethal injection problematic. They went ahead with it anyway. Pike is now in critical condition in hospital under what's described as life-saving care. Tennessee is investigating what happened and has paused all executions in the state for now. Paul Hunter, CBC News, Washington.
14: And that is your world this hour. For CBC News, I'm Claude Feig.
21: Taking a look at the weather, tonight partly cloudy skies, increase in clouds overnight. There's a chance of showers in the northwest, winds southwest 20 kilometers per hour, lows 12 to 15 degrees. For Friday, mainly cloudy skies with scattered showers, winds southwest to northwest, 20 gusting to 40, highs of 18 to 24 with temperatures falling. The outlook for Saturday, mostly sunny skies.
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A song to honor the power and spirit of a sacred being that roamed the territory of the Sinemok Nation on Vancouver Island. That was sister duo Ait Lelum with Gwayat Sun, or Grizzly Bear Song. As the story's told, the first grizzly bear didn't start on the ground. It lived way up inside a giant cedar tree, and one day it decided to journey down and walk the earth. But when it reached the ground, the earth shook due to its massive size. But despite its overwhelming power and fierce presence, Gwayat Sun was gentle, and it showed the Sinemok people what it meant to be kind. I'm Jared Martineau. This is Reclaimed, your home for Indigenous music on CBC. And today we're honoring the National Day for Truth and Reconciliation. Let's head to the north. In the ice and tundra of Nunavut, the land extends in every direction to the horizon. You can almost hear that in Tanya Tagaq's music. She says this song conjures a psychic place of healing, rebirth, and artistic power that will shake the world. Here's Tanya Tagaq and the Ash Kusha remix of Earth Monster.

What an amazing track. You just heard two songs featuring Tanya Tagak, and that one's a four-dimensional collab between producer Rise Ashen on the beats and a trifecta of Inuit Katajak artists, Tanya Tagak, Cynthia Pitsiolak, and Charlotte Kamani. Cynthia and Charlotte also perform as the throat-singing duo Sila. And if you're looking for more Arctic experimentalism at the edges of rhythm and sound, turn your ears and eyes to the north. I'm Jared Martineau. This is Reclaimed on CBC Music and Radio. Today, we're honoring the National Day for Truth and Reconciliation with songs that celebrate Indigenous voices through the spirit of collaboration. Those musical connections can take many forms. And next up, let's hear Indigenous and non-Indigenous artists coming together to create new sounds rooted in ancient traditions. First up is one of my favorite tracks from DJ Crazy Cree's album, Future Generations. Crazy Cree is the musical alias of Cree artist Dallas Arcan. He reps the Alexander First Nation in Treaty 6, and he's not just a DJ and electronic beat maker. He's also a singer, a flute player, and a world champion hoop dancer. On this track, Crazy Cree links up with fellow DJ and producer Dancin' Dave for a gentle, down-tempo tune that honors all the mothers, daughters, sisters, and aunties and cookums. Here they are with Isquewak Reprise on Reclaimed.

That beautiful voice you just heard was Cree and Potawatomi singer and traditional dancer Thielen Kiknoswe, and he was joined on it by electronic producer Rise Ashen. They've released a few singles together over the years, but that one's definitely my favorite. It's a hypnotic meditation on the land and places we share, and the spirits that are always with us to remind us we're never alone. That was Same Home. This is Reclaimed. I'm Jared Martineau. You can find us across Turtle Island on SiriusXM and Native Voice One. Let's head to Quebec now to hear a collaboration between OG Cree artist Anachnid and Francophone singer and songwriter Ariane Moffat. Ariane's solo album Aquanaut was a big hit in Quebec back in the early 2000s, but two decades later, she returned to the album and she invited a whole new generation of artists to reimagine and reinterpret the songs with her. On this duet with Anachnid, soft pop melodies meet club rhythms, and they weave together to invite you to glide across an ethereal dance floor. Here's Anachnid and Ariane Moffat with Sur Ton Parallèle.

a song of safety for those times when you can feel yourself starting to spiral. That was a new one from Korean Métis singer Jessa Sky. Jess has been open about her battles with depression and mental health. And she says, I choose to share the demons I face every day unapologetically through my music and social media, not out of pride, but out of humility. It's not easy, but it is possible to have joy amidst the pain. And she wrote that song as a virtual hug to anyone that needs it. I'm Jared Martineau. This is Reclaimed. You can listen live from anywhere in the world. Just head to the CBC Listen app and click the local tab. Today, we're honoring the National Day for Truth and Reconciliation. And when I think about the spirit of reconciliation, I think about the stories we tell and how we tell them with love, compassion, and honesty. Anishinaabe songwriter and musician Leonard Sumner doesn't just tell stories like that. He's a truth teller. His sound typically orbits around lyrical rap and acoustic guitar playing. But on this song, that North Star brightens and expands to include organ, bass, drums, and horns. And when those elements combine with Leonard Sumner's Rez poetry, they give the music a gravity that pulls you in and grounds you as you listen. This is Time Machine on Reclaimed.

0: 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Everything has a spirit.
1: Ani in bujun den away my gana duk Leonard Sumner in dijin the cows kagish ki kama gak and doing ji nishnape and they go. My name is Leonard Sumner. I'm Anishinaabe from the Little Saskatchewan First Nation located in Treaty 2. And you're listening to Reclaimed on CBC Radio.
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0: As long as that cedar still grows, our love is like sweet grass and sage. That blues-inspired heartfelt song was from Logan Stotts and Allison Russell with Sacred Love. And it braids an important connection that deep love in all its forms is a sacred kind of medicine. Logan calls that one a land-back love song. And he says, despite the many challenges we face as Indigenous people, you gotta find love in the fight, love for what you fight for, and fight for what you love. This is Reclaimed on CBC Music and Radio. I'm Jared Martineau. Let's head to South Dakota now, to the lands of the Ocheti Shakoni, the people of the Seven Council Fires. That's where rapper and producer Bazil is from, and he reps the Cheyenne River Lakota and Crow Creek Dakota tribes. I want to play you something from his album, Dako Shni. In Lakota, that literally means I'm nothing or I'm nobody, but it's not negative. For Bazil, it represents an important teaching about humbling yourself and letting go of your ego. Or as he says, to become this nothing so that all my actions are for the purpose of others around me. Here's the album's opening track. This is Bazil with Your Fave Indian on Reclaimed.
1: Who's your favorite Indian? Who's your favorite?
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0: Me, me, yeah.
1: These gangster type guys, they all got names like that they make up for themselves. Is that true?
2: Sure.
3: 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I'm Talon from Pi Pod Nation in Treaty 4 territory, and you're listening to Reclaimed on

triple header of next wave native hip hop. That was Dene, Navajo rapper and musician Travis Thompson with Mutton Stew. He's one of three indigenous hip hop artists featured in a new documentary film called Turtle Island Rap. And it chronicles the lives, challenges, and artist journeys of Travis, along with up-and-coming indigenous rappers Weedase and Ashta Hunter. And behind the scenes, it also features indigenous music representation. The Hallucination are on board as the film's creative producers. Go check out Turtle Island Rap. Before that, you heard a Plains Cree rapper on the West Coast, Talon with OT. I'm Jared Martineau. This is Reclaimed on CBC Music and Radio. Let's stay in Dene territory and hear a beautiful track from Kino Benali. After years of releasing music as DJ Beso, this piece comes to you from his first solo album under his own name. The album Nihima Nahasan roughly translates to our mother, Mother Earth, and it takes inspiration and reverence for traditional Dene musical forms. But Kino pushes things further. He weaves electronic-inspired beats, jazzy horns, pianos, and even the sounds of flowing water to build a home in a song. Here's Kino Benali with Ton Nile Ni, or River, on Reclaimed.

0: from Minneapolis, that was Lady Midnight with the hypnotic tune, Able. You can find it on her excellent album, Pursuit and the Elusive, and it marks a departure in her sound from woozy downtempo R&B and soul into the midnight glow of clubby dance floor energy. But this is dance music with a purpose. The movement that Lady Midnight channels is a path to sonic liberation. Before that, you heard My Heavenly, a soaring arpeggiated instrumental from Sami artist Nilas. I'm Jared Martineau, and I hope you've enjoyed the music you've heard today as we honor the National Day for Truth and Reconciliation. Drop me a line to let me know. Reclaimed at cbc.ca is our email. 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Our show is produced by Travis Pereira, Spiros Georgiou, Lauren Hancock, Judith Lynch, and me. Join me again next week for more songs and sounds from across the Indigenous world. I'll see you then. Hi, hi, McGwich and Mossy Cho for listening.
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5: A journalist who was among the witnesses gathered for the execution of Tennessee inmate Krista Pike tells us about the shock of that experience and watching her survive and what it might mean for the death penalty in his state.
6: From CBC News, The World This Hour, I'm Claude Feig. A Dragon capsule carrying Canadian astronaut Joshua Kutrick and three fellow space travelers has arrived at the International Space Station. They blasted off from Florida this morning as part of a joint mission involving NASA and SpaceX. Their trip took just under 8 hours, the fastest trip to the space station made by an American spacecraft. The CBC's Karen Pauls has more.
7: Ignition. Liftoff.
8: And with that, Canadian astronaut Joshua Kutrick begins his 6-month mission on the International Space Station. Here's his reaction right after liftoff.
9: SpaceX, thank you for the ride. It's good to be here. To my colleagues, friends, and family in both countries, NASA, the Canadian Space Agency, and the Royal Canadian Air Force, thank you for everything you've done to get us here, the start of what will hopefully be a long, a safe, and an impactful mission.
8: Kutrick's mission is half space station operation and maintenance. For example, upgrading the power supply that may require a spacewalk, and half scientific research, focusing on how the human body changes in microgravity. Kutrick will be away for the birth of his third child. Officials will give him some time off, and maybe even a live stream, so he can be a part of that moment on Earth as he's orbiting 400 kilometers above. Karen Pauls, CBC News, Kennedy Space Center, Florida.
6: Canada appears to be making strides in its push to diversify trade beyond the U.S. At a meeting of a G20 trade ministers in Milwaukee, the Canadian delegation says that it has advanced talks with both the European Union and India. The CBC's Katie Simpson has more.
10: Canada has everything, and we need everything.
11: When you speak to European Trade Commissioner Maro Sefcovic, there is a palpable sense of enthusiasm about the possibility of a new agreement between the EU and Canada, strongly suggesting it remains on track to be reached and announced by the end of this month.
10: That we want to focus on building the alliance of the future.
11: Canada's International Trade Minister, Maninder Sidhu, says the U.S. uncertainty can make Canada look good to new partners.
12: They know we're not a country that will turn the taps off and on.
11: While he's not formally involved in bilateral negotiations with the Americans, he did have a brief chat with the U.S. Trade Representative Jamieson Greer about the need to reach a deal.
13: We certainly have technical talks with the Canadians. The reality is there are a handful of outstanding issues that are quite difficult to resolve.
11: Ambassador Greer also shrugged off any concern about other countries looking to reduce dependence on the U.S. economy.
13: These are very low-growth jurisdictions, and low growth plus low growth is still low growth.
11: Katie Simpson, CBC News, Milwaukee, Wisconsin.
6: New York's Governor governor has appointed a special prosecutor to lead the investigation into rape allegations at a Cornell University fraternity house 2 years ago. Kathy Hochul has appointed New York's Attorney General Letitia James to oversee the investigation. A former student at the university, identified as Jane Doe, alleged that she was sexually assaulted in October of 2024. The local district attorney did not prosecute then, citing insufficient evidence. But this week, new details have surfaced about the university's response to the rape allegations and lack of charges against seven frat members named in the lawsuit. The family of Rene Good is suing the U.S. federal government and several immigration officials. In January, the 37-year-old mother of three was fatally shot by an immigration officer in Minneapolis during anti-ICE protests. Good's brother, Brent Ganger, is one of the plaintiffs alleging wrongful death and other violations.
7: Although she didn't ask for this, she would be proud of us for moving forward with this lawsuit to find accountability in order to protect other families that might go through the same thing.
6: The U.S. Department of Homeland Security has previously defended Good's shooting as a justified use of force. And a Nova Scotia judge has dismissed a sexual assault case against Trailer Park Boys actor Mike Smith. He played Bubbles on the program, who was accused in connection with an alleged assault in 2017. And that is your World This Hour. For CBC News, I'm Claude Fahey.
14: Taking a look at the weather, tonight partly cloudy skies, increase in clouds overnight. There's a chance of showers in the northwest, winds southwest 20 kilometers per hour, lows 12 to 15 degrees. For Friday, mainly cloudy skies with scattered showers, winds southwest to northwest 20 gusting to 40, highs of 18 to 24 with temperatures falling. The outlook for Saturday, mostly sunny skies.
15: Hello, I'm Neil Kirksall.
16: Good evening, I'm Chris Howden. This is As It Happens, the Midnight Edition. Tonight.
15: Dead End, a reporter describes the agonizing failed attempts to execute Tennessee inmate Krista Pike and tells us how the state's Republican governor is responding.
16: SWAT in the dark. On social media, a Milwaukee comedian says Norm Macdonald wasn't funny. That resulted in a targeted campaign of swatting during which police have shown up at his house 55 times.
15: The devil is in the lack of details. A blind man is taking the British Museum to court because it does not offer live audio-described tours of the Biotapestry, a work of art he has waited years to experience.
16: In this case, it is rocket science. Canadian astronaut Joshua Kuchrick blasts off to the International Space Station, and a researcher studying life in orbit says she's excited to monitor whether he's feeling down to Earth or over the moon.
15: Oh, to be a fly on the wallet. A Nova Scotia man who spent a summer working in construction 50 years ago is transported back in time after being reunited with his long-lost wallet.
16: And a codependent ant relationship. It turns out insects are more than just a tasty snack for animals. They also play crucial roles in removing parasites, treating wounds, and in some cases, consuming waste. As it happens, the Thursday edition, radio that knows insects are just in it for the larva of the game.

0: They were supposed to be Krista Pike's last words. Last night, as the Tennessee woman lay strapped into a gurney in a prison execution chamber, she said, quote, "I'm at peace. I'm ready to be free. This is a happy day," unquote. But the execution did not go as planned. The only woman to be put to death in Tennessee in 200 years didn't die. Despite two attempts to administer the lethal injection drugs, Ms. Pike was eventually transported to hospital. This afternoon, her lawyer said she was in critical condition. Tennessee Governor Bill Lee has ordered an outside review of the case and suspended all executions in the state until at least the end of the year. Will Puckett is a reporter with WVLT-TV who witnessed the botched execution. We reached him in Nashville earlier today.
1: Well, certainly as journalists, we never want to be the center of the story. What we're covering is not about us. But given what you witnessed last night, I do want to ask how you're doing today.
2: I've told a handful of people that, like you mentioned, our job's not to be the center of attention, and I have tried my hardest to put myself into, lack of better term, robot mode. When you agree to be a state selected witness to an event like this, you know there's the possibility that you'll be called upon to walk people through the events that could be traumatic. And that's where exactly where we're at today, is just relaying how the state of Tennessee failed to execute Krista Gayle Pike appropriately and properly. And now we're just highlighting that. And I appreciate everybody who's reached out and asked, but I'm okay right now, just working to do my job as a completely unbiased witness to what happened last night.
1: So what were the first signs that things were not going as planned?
2: So it's important to note that, like you mentioned, this was my first time ever witnessing an execution. And so I'm relying on the other six members in there with me, my colleagues in there with me, who are kind of walking me through the ropes. And so they have told me that from start to finish, the process of executing someone via lethal injection with pentobarbital should take 30 minutes from the time media witnesses enter the media chamber to the time they announce time of death. The process from us being seated to when the curtain opens for us to view the execution chamber was 6:41 at Central Time, PM Central Time, is when we were sat in the viewing chamber. 7:21 is when the curtain opened. So you're talking nearly 30 minutes, the entire time it should have taken for us to view it and exit. It took just to begin viewing.
1: And so what's your sense of what took that much time?
2: We don't get to watch them insert the needle into the inmate's arm. And so you have to imagine, and this was one of Krista Gayle Pike's objections going into her execution, is that she had small veins. They would have difficulty finding the vein to be able to place it in the first place. And then a whole other host of complications could happen. And so if you listen to her complaint and go back to her medical history, you can only begin to connect the dots that they were having issues finding where her vein was to start the injection. But then, because they opened the curtains, you can imagine, okay, they must have gotten it. Then they start the first dosage. That doesn't work. They close the blinds again. 3 minutes goes by. They open the second one. What happened in that 3 minutes, you don't know. You can maybe attempt to assume that they were making sure that indeed the needle was in the vein, and then they attempt again for a little while, a second round of pentobarbital, and then an hour from that point lasts until they say, all right, witnesses need to leave.
1: What kind of condition was she in when all of this was going on, Krista Pike?
2: So during the first round of pentobarbital, it was jovial by Pike. There were a couple of times that she had brought up some concerns about being able to, she said, the vein in my arm feels like it's about to bust. That was 7:33. 1 minute later, she goes, one spot is really throbbing. She took four deep breaths, but she was singing. She was talking with her spiritual advisor who was in there with her. And that's when my colleagues who have witnessed executions before looked at me and said, this is not normal. She should not be talking. She should very clearly be in the process of dying. And she wasn't.
1: To remind our listeners, Krista Pike was found guilty of torturing and murdering a classmate. She was 18 at the time. She's now 50 years old. Her lawyers obviously have pushed back, have said her sentence should be one of life in prison. What else have they said about why they think her case would have gone differently if she were being tried today?
2: They argue that when she was a child, she experienced rounds of sexual abuse and caused her now, she's been diagnosed with PTSD and bipolar disorder. In 1995, when she was tried into 96, those diagnoses didn't really, they existed, but they were harder to come by. And so the argument is if she was tried today, there might be a much stronger case for a mental health disorder that would not, she would not get off scot-free, but she, it would bring up the argument of, would you put an 18-year-old to death after she had childhood trauma that now has been diagnosed as post-traumatic stress disorder and bipolar disorder?
1: Do you get the sense, and our listeners heard about the governor's review, that the review that the governor ordered in Tennessee, do you get the sense at this stage, Will, that this is potentially going to trigger a broader rethink of these kinds of executions?
2: You would think, like you said, Governor Bill Lee, the Republican governor of the state of Tennessee, who leaves office at the end of the year because he's term limited, has now issued a third-party review of the state's process. This will now be the second time in 4 years the state has initiated a third-party review of its lethal injection process. But the fact of the matter is that the state of Tennessee is as red as you can get in the United States of America. And the Republican Party still supports capital punishment pretty strongly from the top ranks to the bottom ranks. I can't foresee the state of Tennessee getting rid of capital punishment in general. They might rethink the cocktail that it takes to do this. It had already been the center of attention, not just in Tennessee, the United States, of is this the way that lethal injection, is this the drug that should be used? And then on top of that, months earlier in another lethal injection and execution, the doctor who also provided the line for Krista Gayle Pike couldn't find the vein in a man who was sentenced to death, and his execution has been stayed for a year. And so This situation with Krista Gayle Pike is unprecedented, but questions around Tennessee's process are not.
1: Will, thank you for this.
2: Absolutely. I appreciate your time.
0: Will Puckett is a reporter with WVLT-TV. We reached him in Nashville earlier today.

0: ignition and liftoff. Go Falcon, go Dragon, and go Crew 13.
1: Carried by Dragon Grace to the International Space Station.
2: That is the sound of the beginning of a great adventure for Joshua Kutrick, the Canadian astronaut on board the Falcon 9 rocket that launched this morning from Cape Canaveral. Mr. Kutrick is one of four astronauts heading to the International Space Station, where they'll spend up to 6 months, if everything goes as planned. They'll use that time to conduct a wide range of scientific experiments, studying everything from biometric force to extraterrestrial gardening. They'll also study themselves and how they cope with the literal and figurative highs and lows of life in space. Yelena Berchich is the principal investigator on a six-year-long project known as C-STAR, a Canadian study into stress, transcendence, and resilience in space. We reached her in Cape Canaveral, Florida, where she witnessed the launch today.
3: Yelena, even from this far away, even just hearing tape of that countdown and the launch, it's pretty exciting. But for you to be there, how did it feel?
4: It was significantly more emotional than I thought it was going to be. there was many years of work up on that ship with them. And it was people I've met, and it was, you know, potential participants, and we were so close. Families and friends of the crew were nearby as well. And so it was emotional to, the weather was dynamic. We didn't know if it was going to go. Mm-hmm. And so it was emotional for finally to get the go ahead, and to see the launch and to be with all the people there that, you know Josh, to support Josh, to support Canadian science and space. It was emotional. It was
3: how did you think it was going to be? You thought you were just going to be stoic and applaud and say great work?
4: I mean, I was going to watch a rocket go. I don't know.
3: And how did those emotions, you know, how did you display them? Were people crying, cheering? What was happening?
4: People were cheering, and they were, you know, waving bye to Josh, because I was with the Canadian team there. And everybody was really excited and proud and grateful that everything went like it was supposed to go today.
3: Day one of a six-year-long project.
4: Day one.
3: You are leading it. What are the biggest questions you want these astronauts to help you answer?
4: I think we want to understand and gain deeper insights in how they manage stress. We know they're stressed. We just want to understand how they manage it. But then also what these positive processes are around them to help them manage that stress. So, you know, does experiencing meaning or thoughts about meaning and how purposeful their work is, does that help with the stress? Do certain self-transcending emotions such as awe, gratitude, compassion, do they contribute to well-being and then kind of help impact and mitigate that stress on performance relationships? And we want to understand if they grow and change. Our whole work is focused on these positive processes and growth and change and how humans can do amazing things in extraordinary circumstances. And so we hope to gain those insights from the next, you know, hopefully 3, 4, 5 crews. I don't know how many.
3: Are you going to even be able to sleep tonight?
4: No, I've been skipping and hopping and just it's just so powerful to see so much human work come together. Yeah. You know, the people who build the rockets, the ships, like it's powerful to see that much human work and teamwork come together to make something extraordinary happen.
3: We've already heard today a little bit from Joshua Kutrick. Let's hear what he said after the launch as the crew was heading to complete this mission.
5: Hello, everyone. Waddy tells me I'm in space. I don't really believe it yet. It does feel weird, though. SpaceX, thank you for the ride. It's good to be here. To my family, Heather, Peter, Nana, I miss you. And to everyone else, thank you for the support. It is time for Crew 13 to go to work.
3: He's emotional, too, obviously, and who could blame anyone? You know, he's missing his family. He and his wife are expecting another child. That child is due while he will be at the space station. You know, it's what is it like for you to hear that emotion in his voice as well?
4: It's beautiful to see, right? Like, it's powerful to know that, yes, I can go to work, but I can also miss my family at the same time. And so you can hold both of those emotions in hand and both of those thoughts in hand, and know that you have the support. I know they have the support of both agencies, both Heather and Josh, and know that he's going to do good work, but he's also going to try to be there for their family in every way he can.
3: Based on the work you've already done to prepare for this mission, what are the things astronauts find to be the hardest part of longer missions like this one?
4: Yeah, so it's often missing these big milestones, the birth of a child or graduation or something big happening with family and friends underground. And I think as technology has kind of been more involved, they're able to participate a bit more than they have in the past. But also sometimes it's the little things. It's like, did I pay that bill? Did I leave that password behind for something? Did I fix the dripping drain? Those little that you can't, you know, when we go on a trip, you try to accomplish as much as you can, and they also try to do the same. And so these big milestones, but the little everyday things also, they kind of come into play.
3: And ultimately, how might this work, what you're doing now, be applied to future missions to the moon or even to Mars?
4: Yeah, so hopefully we learn what can help when one is stressful and it potentially impacts their performance. What can we do from the positive psychology side to help that process? And so could we remind them about purpose or meaning of what they're doing? Could we daily or weekly or at some point have countermeasures where we have them talk or think or write about gratitude or compassion or awe, and if these things could potentially aid with the feeling of stress of these extreme jobs. And so hopefully in a way to Moon or Mars, these are the kind of countermeasures we do put into play.
3: And what about back here on Earth? Should we all be taking some notes from what you know already about how to deal with stress?
4: Yeah, it never hurts to be grateful of what you have and to find meaning in what you're doing and why you're doing it. So we're hoping in some remote professions on Earth to look at the impact of these processes as well and see if we can help somebody who's, you know, remote medicine and working in remote communities to help them understand what their purpose and meaning is and how that impacts their well-being and how that community is really grateful that they are there.
3: I'm glad we could speak, Yelena, and I'm sure we'll talk again. Thank you.
4: Me too. Thank you so much.
2: Yelena Berchich is the principal investigator on the SeaStar study. We reached her in Cape Canaveral, Florida.

0: For a lot of us, an average Thursday means getting up and going to work. And what that looks like is different for everyone. Maybe you spend your day pointing at graphs in various boardrooms. Maybe you're a farmer, spends it in barns and on tractors. Maybe you're one of those people who pretends to be a statue in a park. How do you even do that? That looks hard. But while we complain about the grind of the 40-hour work week, insects are out there running the entire planet's infrastructure for zero wages and zero benefits. The bug crawling through your lawn is working double shifts as a bodyguard and a pharmacist. I'm not kidding. New research out of Binghamton University reveals all of the invisible things insects do for us and our world. The study was published in Nature Reviews Biodiversity, and Eliza Grahams was one of the lead authors. We reached her in Binghamton, New York.
1: Eliza, what would you say is the strangest thing you learned doing this research?
2: There were so many interesting case studies that we found when we were looking for all the ways that vertebrates rely on insects. I think my favorite one was that herons will use dead insects as fishing bait. So they'll catch an insect, kill it, and then not eat it, but just use it to lure in fish and other things. And I just thought that was such an innovative use of insects.
1: Yeah, I think that's a correct assessment. And there's such a wide variety of them as well, these interactions.
2: Oh, yeah, they're so variable from, you know, the fishing to we found cases of, you know, grizzly bears will eat moths to bulk up before the winter, and sloths, they rely on the moths in their fur to kind of fertilize the algae that they then eat. There's just like this huge array of different interactions that we found.
1: And where were you looking? Who were you working with? You know, are we talking all around the world?
2: Yeah, so this paper came out as part of a working group on the consequences of insect decline for vertebrates. And so we brought together, there was 21 of us across, I think we came from 8 different countries. And so we were always meeting together on Zoom. Yeah, we were looking through the literature, trying to find all the examples we could that have been published from anywhere in the world about how, vertebrates will rely on insects.
1: What made you want to dive in to this research in the first place?
2: It started out because there's been a lot of concerns about insect decline raised over the last 10 years or so, where people keep finding across different studies all the way from the tropics up to the tundra, where insects are declining in abundance and biomass at about 1-2% per year, which doesn't sound like that much, but it can kind of scale up across decades to be a big reduction in the number of insects anywhere. And that decline in insects caused a lot of people who work on vertebrate conservation to wonder what that means for their species, because insects are a really important food source for a lot of species like birds and bats. And so if they're losing food, then what could that possibly mean for their populations as well?
1: And when you think about what's causing those kinds of losses that you're talking about, the dips in population, how much of that has to do with how we as humans see or don't see them?
2: I think that's a really big part of the picture for insects that isn't necessarily the case with conservation of other species. So a lot of people, you know, they don't think about insects, so they don't really have strong attitudes about them, or they might actually have really negative attitudes towards insects and might fear them or find them disgusting. And so that kind of negative perception that people hold of insects leads them to not support their conservation, to not even think about them, or to do things that might even, you know, actively harm insects, like spraying household insecticides and things like that. So it's a big hurdle, I think, that insect conservation has to overcome, is how people think about and perceive the insect biodiversity around them.
1: We spoke with another researcher back in 2022 on our program, Simone Pica, and Simone's team was the first to document how chimpanzees were using insects to self-medicate. She was speaking in 2022 to our guest host, Peter Armstrong. Here's a little bit of that conversation.
3: Yeah, actually, I mean, we were pretty amazed. We saw this first video clip with a female where she's catching the insect, and she had inspected the wound of her son before, and then she puts it between her lips and then puts it in the wound.
4: How do you figure out that it's not just a one-off?
3: we were able to record 76 wounds. And in around 25% of these cases, they are catching insects and they are applying them to the wounds.
1: That use, you know, as medication, what does that signal to you? And you saw other examples as well in your research.
2: Yeah. Oh, no, that's one of my favorite examples. I think it's just so fascinating that, you know, they were able to observe that and then document it and figure out that behavior. And I think it's so important to remember that that's, you know, something that we only know about because they were already there studying these chimpanzees. And there might be so many other interactions that we've never documented because someone wasn't there to capture it. And I think it also speaks really broadly to kind of the importance of insects because there's so many possible, you know, medicinal properties of different compounds produced by insects that we don't know anything about. And so the potential even for just like drug discovery, vaccine development, and so many kind of medical breakthroughs could come from things like studying chimpanzee insect interactions.
1: Conversations like this one might change some minds, people out there who, you know, would rather swat them away, step on them, or not experience them in their presence at all. But what would you want to say to people about, you know, what they should be thinking about to try to address some of those declining populations that you talked about?
2: It's one of those things that we struggle with in conservation because people do have those negative perceptions of insects. And once we, you know, remind people of how important they are to ecosystems and to the birds and bats and everything else that we, you know, really care about and relate to, and then we want to do something about it, that's kind of the next step. And one of the things I think is really hopeful about insect conservation is that they are kind of already living on the edge of a knife. Their populations are often in these very precarious boom and bust dynamics. And so if you do small things that benefit

that, in case you've forgotten, since yesterday, Stevie Wonder with I Can See the Sun in late December, one of four tracks recorded for his 1976 album Songs in the Key of Life that went unreleased until this week. Last night, we brought you the story of those four songs, as told by John Fishback, who was an engineer on those sessions in the 70s. I also said that that classic double album debuted at number one on the Billboard 200, which it did, and which was well-deserved. But I also said it was the first album to do that. It wasn't. It was the first American album to debut at number one, not the first ever. As listener Greg Blanchett in Calgary kindly pointed out to us, that honor belongs to Elton John, whose album Captain Fantastic and the Brown Dirt Cowboy went straight in at number one a year earlier in 1975. Thanks, Greg. We hope this correction clears up any tension between Stevie Wonder and Elton John after they heard last night's show. After all, they've been close friends and collaborators for years, including on the 2021 track Finish Line, recorded as part of Sir Elton's pandemic-inspired lockdown sessions.

0: It was just another opinion shared on social media. Hot take, it read. I've never found Norm Macdonald funny and was pretty sure all my comedy friends who did were either nuts or screwing with me. But those words, written in 2018 by stand-up comedian and sci-fi writer Patrick Tomlinson, changed his life. Online trolls responded with torrents of online abuse that eventually led to 2 years of false 911 calls designed to get armed cops to show up on his doorstep, guns drawn. It's known as swatting, and it happened to Mr. Tomlinson and his wife 55 times at their Milwaukee home. Despite their repeated attempts to get police to stop responding to the calls and records showing responders knew their home was a target of swatters. In 2024, Mr. Tomlinson and his wife filed a federal civil rights lawsuit against the city for what a judge determined were unlawful searches of their home. Now they've been awarded a $575,000 settlement. We reached Patrick Tomlinson in Milwaukee, Wisconsin.
1: Patrick, there is renewed attention this week on what happened to you and your family. There's a new story in the New York Times. Does that attention also come with more harassment?
2: Anytime there's any sort of attention brought to our situation in the media, it does pretty much automatically come with more harassment from the criminals that have been after us from the last 8 years. Their anonymity is their only protection. And so anytime they are brought out into the light like this, it greatly upsets them and sends them on a path of trying to punish us for bringing attention to what they're doing.
1: So how do you weigh when to speak and how often to speak, knowing that that's going to come?
2: We don't. We simply speak. This is the only avenue really that we have to move the needle on this on this issue and to, you know, educate the public on this kind of harassment and stalking. These people are

0: dangerous. They are obsessed criminals who have a whole playbook on how to try and destroy people's lives, ruin relationships, ruin reputations, and even drive people to suicide. And when that doesn't work, to try and weaponize even the police who are supposed to be protecting us from them.
1: What is the motivation? I mean, is there any clarity for you on that? Can there be?
0: Well, these people are simply sociopaths. That's all there is to it. They are sadists, and they get themselves off on anonymously using the internet to attack and harm and injure and terrorize people.
1: I know it's not easy to recall the peak of what was happening to you and your wife. Is there a moment that you do want to share that is the one that stands out and is most illustrative of what you went through?
0: Well, I mean, there are several. You know, the first time that a really, really violent police response came, I happened to be home alone. It was 1 o'clock in the morning. I was asleep. I sleep in the buff, and all of a sudden there's people pounding on the door. I go outside to be pulled out of the house by 8 or 9 police officers, handcuffed on my own front porch, which I can tell you is the least fun I've had handcuffed and naked in my life. But then, you know, interrogated, our entire house was searched. And this came 2 weeks after our stalkers had specifically told us that they were going to begin swatting us. And 2 weeks after we had directly contacted the Milwaukee Police Department and the FBI, telling them that these criminals were going to make an attempt of an attack like this. We spoke to a dispatcher, we spoke to a desk sergeant, and both of them said, there's nothing we can do. We can't flag you in the system. We can't make any sort of accommodations for you. And then 2 weeks later, here I am, you know, on my front porch, in the middle of the night, exposed to all my neighbors with shotguns and pistols and AR-15s pointed at my head, all over a call that I didn't make. And I had in fact warned the police was coming.
1: It's crazy making, really. So how did you and your wife stay sane and all of that? And I mean, I didn't miss your joke just a moment ago. That's remarkable, too. Is that part of it as well? Like, just, you know, reporting what happened, but still trying to. I mean, it's just very difficult for many people to imagine how you would keep it together after going through this over and over again.
0: Well, we didn't always keep it together in the cleanest fashion, but. Yeah, I mean, having each other to lean on through it, trying to use humor when we could. I mean, I've done stand-up comedy for a long time. I'm kind of on a little of a hiatus right now while all this stuff was going on. But, you know, just having each other there to support one another through it emotionally and to know that we're not alone, that was, without that, I don't think that either one of us individually would have been able to come out of this sane and intact. And there are a lot of people out there who have been targeted by this group or very closely affiliated groups who didn't make it out. There's a particular website that's made the news several times over the years called Kiwi Farms. Mm-hmm. There's a large overlap between this group, this Opie and Anthony group, and the membership of Kiwi Farms. And Kiwi Farms has driven 4 different people to suicide. And that's something that they're very proud of. They keep a kill count, and they celebrate every death.
1: Well, what you're saying there also, I mean, on one hand, it's very good. I was wondering if you had found some solace and support, at least from others who've also dealt with this. But it goes back to your frustrations with police, because this is happening in many other places. It's been happening several times to you and your wife at that point. You're telling them. So how was it that they couldn't do anything?
0: Oh, they could. They just didn't want to. I mean, at any point, we've done the police's and the FBI's job already. We have identified the perpetrators. We have uncovered the network. We've given them reams and reams of evidence going back years. They could solve this in 15 minutes if anyone cared.
1: Has there been any systemic or institutional official change, whether it's within police departments or the legal system, that, you know, to protect people who may experience this?
0: None whatsoever. There are a handful of municipalities out there who have taken this issue on much more directly. The Seattle Police Department, for example, has an actual swatting protocol and policy and training in place. But aside from a few isolated places like that, there's no nationwide policy. In fact, the act of swatting itself is not even, as of right now, a federal nationwide crime. Prosecutors have to work with a kind of a quilt of local and state laws as far as like making false calls or fraud or however they can charge it. But as far as like, you know, a nationwide policy is concerned, there isn't one.
1: Patrick, I'm sorry for what you and your wife had to endure. I do really appreciate you making some time for us today.
0: Thank you for having me on. It means a lot to us.
2: Patrick Tomlinson is a science fiction author and comedian. We reached him in Milwaukee, Wisconsin. We contacted the Milwaukee police for comment. They referred us to the city attorney's office. As of airtime today, the city had not replied.

0: It's almost official. Canada is very probably buying a new pipeline, or at least part of one. Today, Prime Minister Mark Carney was in Fort McMurray to announce that a proposed new pipeline linking Alberta's oil sands to the BC coast would be the first project fast-tracked with the new national interest designation. There will now be a one-year review period, which could mean shovels in the ground by next September. That accelerated timeline has raised concerns, especially around environmental assessments. After the announcement, Corey Hogan, the Parliamentary Secretary for Energy and Natural Resources, was asked what his government would do to ensure no shortcuts are taken.
1: Well, a couple of things I'd note. One is that one of the reasons we picked the route that we did is that it hasn't been very long since last time we built a pipeline on this route. The Trans Mountain Pipeline, you know, we learned an awful lot. We had a number of consultations. We're able to identify the best ways that we could build things in an environmentally sustainable fashion. And frankly, what you're disrupting was probably disrupted not too long ago in most cases. So that helps mitigate that environmental damage. But of course, there's bigger environmental conversations that need to happen on there. And that's really the work of the next year. That's the condition documents that we're talking about. So whether it's the Department of Fisheries and Oceans or Environment and Climate Change Canada, or you name it, the Canada Energy Regulator, everybody will bring their expertise together. The consultations will occur concurrently. We won't have the same consultation fatigue we had where we might be asking a nation of 300 to consult six times, seven times, eight times over a project, but to do it once and to resource it appropriately to do so and have all of the concerns on the table at once. And that's how we're going to deal with it. Right? That's how we make sure we build this project.
2: What about Indigenous participation, you know, and consultation in the process?
1: Yeah, so we have been consulting over the last several months on whether we should designate it a project of national interest. 130 nations were identified and consulted with. I think 110 meetings occurred as a consequence of that. And as a result, we have managed to get to the point we are today. But as the Prime Minister said, this is the starting line. Now the real nuts and bolts work begins. Talking about the specific route, talking about what the impacts might be. And that's all constitutionally guaranteed consultation. And that's work to come.
2: Corey, near the beginning of the conversation, you mentioned, you know, shovels in the ground next September 2027. Begs the question then, when do you think we could see this pipeline up and operational and, you know, product flowing through it?
1: Well, some of that will come out of the what we identify as conditions and what the company identifies as the specific route. But the goal right now is 2032. And that, for a pipeline, that's much faster than we've been building them in the past. And I think that's a really good thing. Not just for this country, but for the whole world that right now is thinking about the security of energy and how Canada can play into it.
0: Parliamentary Secretary for Energy and Natural Resources and Calgary Liberal MP Corey Hogan speaking with Chris De La Torre, host of The Homestretch.

0: They waited and waited, and some are still waiting and waiting. The British Museum has had a huge influx of visitors since the Bayeux Tapestry exhibition went on display last month. The famous tapestry depicts the Norman conquest of England in 1066, culminating in the epic Battle of Hastings. And Brits are very keen to see this portrait of their ignominious defeat. Museum staff are apologizing after complaints of long lines and reports that some people were unable to get in, even though they'd bought tickets months earlier. But for Yusuf Ali Osman, there's another barrier. Mr. Osman is blind, and he can't experience the Bayeux Tapestry exhibit because it doesn't offer audio-described tours. Now he's taking the museum to court, alleging it has breached the UK's Equality Act. We reached Yusuf Ali Osman in London.
1: Yusuf, there was so much hype, so many years of waiting, preparation, planning, and anticipation. Were you excited?
2: I was absolutely thrilled, Neil. I mean, this is something that I first learned about when I was 11. It's something that's fundamental to the education that British and English school children get. So when I heard in July that it was actually going to come here, potentially the first time in 1,000 years that it has been in England, I immediately thought, I have got to go and be in the same space as this historical artifact. So I think I was as excited as everybody else was.
1: Sure. And anyone who's ever been to any museum or gallery, I mean, they're, I think, familiar with the options. You know, there are guided tours, audio tours, all sorts of different options, self-guided as well. What were you expecting this exhibit to include?
2: I was hoping that they were going to have what's called an audio described tour. And this is where usually it's delivered live. So a person will go with a group of blind people and describe in a verbal way what is behind glass, what's on the wall, the particular artifact and object. Because obviously, with something as ancient and delicate as the Bayeux Tapestry, you can't have lots of people touching it. So I emailed the British Museum to ask them whether they were going to have an audio described tour delivered in person, and got the message back saying no. First of all, they said that in consultation with their French colleagues, there was a limited amount of time under which the Bayeux Tapestry could be under lights. That didn't sound quite right, because I understood that lots and lots of people were going to be able to go past it and look at it. It's not as if it's only available for sort of 1 hour a day. They also said that they had decided to prioritise getting as many people through as possible, so as many people past the Bayeux Tapestry as possible. And that word prioritise, it suggested we're going to prioritise sighted people, but blind people were not interested in. And it was that really got me angry.
1: I think listeners can probably understand why. It is, of course, no secret that this is a delicate artifact. It was difficult to transport from France to England, the historical significance, certainly. But given what the museum does for other exhibits, you know, how do you think they could have better have done the rollout of this to be more balanced, more equitable?
2: They must have been planning this for a year at least, given how important the artifact is. There should have been some consideration from the very outset about accessibility. And I understand that in France, where the Bayeux Tapestry normally is located, they have an audio description, which people can listen to. They have little replicas that people can feel. I find it really hard to understand why this wasn't part of the discussions or the planning on the part of the British Museum. This is one of Britain's most premier museums. I mean, that's why we're talking about it. Everybody across the world has heard of the British Museum.
1: At what point, Yusuf, did you feel that this was not only upsetting, but that there was a legal case for you here?
2: I think the moment I read the email, I was upset and angry. And because I've had previous legal cases with this particular solicitor, I simply thought, I'm not putting up with this. And I sent the email straight to Kate Edgerton at Lee Day Solicitors. I mean, it was we've had discussions about, I think this is case number 6 that I've been involved with through Lee Day. And I think this was one of the ones that had the least amount of discussion. It was kind of like, wow, I can't believe this.
1: And what is the, you know, for those of us who aren't familiar with the intricacies of the British law around this kind of issue, what is she going to be leaning on as you push this case forward?
2: So this is covered by the Equality Act 2010. That requires service providers, they have an anticipatory duty, is I think the legal term, which basically means if you're going to open something to the public, you have to think about people with what's called protected characteristics. So under the Equality Act 2010, there's, I think, 9 groups, one of which is disabled people. I would obviously be under that one as a blind person. And the British Museum should have, in our argument, thought about the possibility that somebody like me who is blind might want to come and be in the space with the Bayeux Tapestry and have access to it in a way that, even though I can't see it, and I think some people might wonder, well, why would a blind person want to go to something that's so visual? When you're in the same room as something that is this important and this old, it almost gives off a feeling of its own that creates an atmosphere. And I'm sure there would have been an atmosphere created by the Bayeux Tapestry being at the British Museum. And that's what I would have picked up on. That and the visual description provided verbally.
1: We've written to the museum for a response. We're waiting for that as you and I have this conversation. They did give a statement to the Reuters news agency, and a spokesperson said that it is planning dedicated tours, which would feature, you know, an audio described tour, you know, led by someone, as you were describing earlier. What does that mean to you at this moment and the case you're bringing forward? Does that alleviate some of the concerns you have?
2: So I've heard this from various media outlets. They have not contacted my solicitor as yet. Obviously, if they're going to do it, that's absolutely fantastic. I have to say, I'm a little cynical at the moment. I await their formal legal response. I also await to see dates and times listed on their website for when it's actually going to happen. I also want to know what they're going to do in future to prevent this from ever happening again. They will have other historical objects coming in there on temporary exhibitions. I don't want to be in this same position a year down the line or 2 years down the line.
1: Yusuf, I'm glad we could speak. Thank you for this.
2: Thank you very much.
0: Yusuf Ali Osman is blind. He's suing the British Museum for not offering audio described tours. We reached him in London earlier today. We contacted the British Museum to ask when in-person audio described tours would become available, but we didn't get a response by airtime.

0: In 1975, Richard Gilroy was a high school student in Dartmouth, Nova Scotia. In his spare time, he made some cash working construction. And one day, Mr. Gilroy lost his wallet at work, and it stayed lost for 50 years until it was discovered during a recent home renovation. Then a social media search reunited Mr. Gilroy with his old wallet, which contained old pieces of ID, a dollar bill, and a theater ticket for Hamlet.
1: I had no recollection of what was in it. I knew it was a brown wallet, leather. It had an emblem of some sort stamped into it. I thought it was a leaf, but now a maple leaf, but it was like an oak leaf. And I just knew the day that I lost it, I was helping some working at a friend's of my parents' house back in the 70s when the big energy crunch was on and everybody was insulating. So I was insulating their attic. And I left that day and it was heading home and I realized I lost my wallet. So I assumed it was back in the attic, and I went back and I dug and I scratched for, you know, quite some time, could never found it, and then just kind of gave up on it and said, well, that's the end of that wallet. And here it was 51 years later, they're renovating and they found it. I was very surprised, to say the least, very pleased to get it all back. And of course, then it was interesting to find out what was in it. So that, why I had some of those things, I don't know. You know, the power of social media, it didn't take long for him to put the story out. And, you know, in under an hour, I had already had my first phone call, and away we go from there. We heard from lots of people, reconnected with lots of people that know me and so on, and that were saying, oh, look, they're looking for your, I see somebody's looking for you. So I'm going to come up with some way to display the things that are in it. I mean, it's very interesting that my original handwritten birth certificate was in my wallet, and I have no idea why my parents would have even given it to me. But there it was, all folded up in the wallet.
0: Richard Gilroy of Dartmouth, Nova Scotia, speaking to the CBC after being reunited with the wallet he lost in 1975.

0: The mayor of Richmond, Saskatchewan, has announced he'll be stepping down in mid-October. And if you're wondering why he might be especially tired, I'll remind you why you've likely heard of Richmond. 3 years ago, the village, population 118, was making national headlines. A group led by Romana Didolo, the self-proclaimed Queen of Canada, and her Kingdom of Canada followers had moved into an abandoned school in the town. Ms. Didolo is a QAnon conspiracy theorist who started accumulating followers during the pandemic. They occupied the school for 2 years, refusing to pay taxes or utilities. Locals said cult members threatened and harassed them. Finally, in 2025, the RCMP raided the school, arresting Ms. Didolo and 15 others. Now Mayor Brad Miller says it's time for the town to turn the page and start a new chapter. Neil spoke to him about 6 months ago, after the charges against Romana Didolo and some of her followers were stayed.
1: I think if you ask anybody in Richmond, the majority and myself and my wife, a few others, that when they came into town, the pressure was put on our council and myself fairly heavy to get them out of town. And how do you do that without knowing the law? Mm. How far you can step, how far you can go without having a lawyer. And those lawyer fees add up. So you had to back off. And we just planned every council meeting, or we had a chance just to meet up maybe every 2 weeks and think, what's our next move? And we tried many things, and then came down to cutting the water off because we didn't know for sure if they were using water and all that stuff. And that would have been about a $15,000 bill. So we decided as a group of the councilmen and ladies, whatever, that we had plugged the sewer, and it took 6 months. And I think that was probably the lifesaver for us when that sewer ran over.
2: Yeah.
1: I think public health finally noticed when we put it on Facebook, when are we going to get some help here, whatever, and that sewer flowing down the road was enough maybe to get into that school building, and then also the raid itself helped us out get into that building. And what we were saying for a year and a half that they were living in there, and they didn't have no sinks, they didn't have no whatever, blah blah blah, that everybody else gets stood up for from public health and all that, and fire. I think
2: which happened first, the raid or the sewage issue?
1: Sewage issue, and then in September 3rd, I believe it was the raid. And this got us in with another warrant, which was really good.
0: Brad Miller is the mayor of Richmond, Saskatchewan. He'll be stepping down from that job in mid-October. We're now at the end of As It Happens, the Midnight Edition. Coming up next on CBC Radio 1, the news.
2: As It Happens, the Midnight Edition will be back again for you tomorrow. I'm Neil Kirksall. Thanks for listening.
0: And I'm Chris Howden. Good night.

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1: From CBC News, The World This Hour, I'm Claude Feig, and we begin at the International Space Station above planet Earth.
2: Dragon SpaceX on the big loop. Dragon contact and soft capture complete.
1: That was the moment the Dragon capsule carrying Canadian astronaut Joshua Kutrick and three fellow space travelers arrived at the ISS this evening. They blasted off from Florida this morning as part of a joint mission involving NASA and SpaceX. Their trip took just under 8 hours. That's the fastest trip to the space station made by an American spacecraft. This is also Kutrick's first trip into orbit. For 6 months, his team will conduct scientific research and station maintenance. But Kutrick will be away from the birth of his third child. Prime Minister Mark Carney officially designating an oil pipeline from Alberta to BC coast as a project of national interest, meaning that the government approval process will be fast-tracked. And while that may win over some in Alberta, there will be some hurdles. Jennifer Yoon has more.
3: Canadian taxpayer is going to make a lot of money off this pipeline.
4: Prime Minister Mark Carney on why he is fast-tracking a major new oil pipeline with this announcement.
3: The Government of Canada is officially listing the West Coast pipeline as a project of national interest.
4: Oh, yeah. The Pacific Link pipeline would carry 1 million barrels of oil a day from Alberta to the West Coast. While Carney might warm some Western voters feeling alienated by Ottawa, he risks igniting a firestorm elsewhere. Indigenous groups concerned that the government pushed this through with the controversial Building Canada Act. It allows the government to fast-track approval processes. Some Indigenous leaders are talking about mounting a legal challenge, says Jessica Clogg, a lawyer who has represented First Nations groups.
5: Many nations and their council are considering all legal options to oppose this designation.
4: Jennifer Yoon, CBC News, Ottawa.
1: Canada's Minister of International Trade has spoken with the U.S. Trade Representative on the sidelines of a G20 gathering in Milwaukee. It's the first meeting of its kind since trade negotiations stalled in August. Maninder Sidhu says he expressed Ottawa's concerns about trade uncertainties affecting both sides of the border, particularly the auto sector. His counterpart, Jameson Greer, says that the U.S. is open to a deal with Canada, but its economic policy applies to all trading partners.
6: We have concluded deals with most of our major trading partners. We have very constructive relations. Our trade deficit's going down. We certainly have technical talks with the Canadians. The reality is there are a handful of outstanding issues that are quite difficult to resolve.
1: Earlier this week, a U.S. ban on some Canadian imports came into effect, including liquor and molasses. The co-pilot suspected of trying to crash an Israeli-bound plane has now been handed over to the United Arab Emirates. Officials looking into a motive for the mid-flight attack say they're considering all scenarios. The Indian embassy says that the injured pilot who intervened is recovering well. Susan Ormiston reports.
7: Outside his parents' apartment block in Mumbai this morning, a swarm of people.
8: He's always been very jovial, very kind, and very family-oriented.
7: Smit Machar lived here with his family until moving to Dubai 4 years ago. Close neighbor Akshay Doshi told us the pilot is calm and balanced.
8: The kind of bravery that he has shown, it speaks volumes of his character. It's a testimony of what he's been trained for.
7: India's Prime Minister Narendra Modi hailed his heroism, saying he showed immense courage and an unwavering resolve to protect the lives of others, echoed by Israel's Prime Minister commending the pilot for saving 174 passengers, including many Israelis. There will be a hero's welcome when he comes back to Mumbai, but first he needs to fully recover and be with his family. Susan Ormiston, CBC News, Mumbai.
1: And that is your World This Hour. For CBC News, I'm Claude Feig.
9: Hi, I'm Saroja Coelho. 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
10: Russia is increasingly targeting Europe with hybrid warfare, so messages like this one are coming more frequently.
11: People really need to start thinking about, do we have a couple days worth of food, for example, if the power goes out?
10: I'm Carolyn Beeler. The FBI is reeling from a major data hack. The reporter who broke the story tells us about the group behind it.
12: This is a highly profitable and highly organized entity.
10: In India, rural residents feel increasingly isolated. A new program is helping people make connections.
13: They've started finding a person who is also in the same boat of loneliness.
10: Plus, helping rebuild underwater ecosystems by playing the sounds of a healthy reef to attract corals.
14: So it's a cue. It's a cue for them to kind of, that this is a healthy location and sort of build their home.
10: That's all ahead on The World. I'm Carolyn Beeler. It is good to be with you today. Eastern European countries have been worried. Since 2022, when Russia launched its full-scale invasion of Ukraine, they've been concerned about that conflict spilling across their borders. Romania, Poland, and Moldova have seen repeated incursions by Russian drones into their airspace. But across the continent, in Western Europe, the threat has felt less immediate until recently. Now, several Western European leaders are warning of an increasing threat there from Russia and the possibility of imminent hybrid attacks. The World's Europe correspondent Orla Berry has more.
15: On a warm summer night in early August, a bus driver at Leipzig Airport made a discovery that spooked Germany.
16: Germany is treating an incident involving an explosives-laden drone found at a cargo airport as a potential foreign threat. That's according.
15: The bus driver spotted the debris of a drone close to a Ukrainian cargo plane sitting on the tarmac. Amongst the wreckage was a vegetable soup can packed with 800 grams of Semtex explosives. Two more drones were later found nearby.
17: From all the investigations, we know these two drones actually were meant to explode. And if they would have, then, of course, this would have been a massive, massive explosion.
15: Olaf Boinke is managing director of Rasmussen Global in Germany, a geopolitical advisory firm. In September, Germany's interior minister pointed the finger of blame at Russia.
18: Zusammen betrachtet belegen polizeiliche Ermittlungen.
15: Between police investigations, patterns of criminal activity and intelligence findings, all signs point to Russia, Alexander Dobrindt said. Germany, like several other countries in Europe, has seen a series of unidentified drones enter its airspace in the past year. But packing them with explosives was a significant escalation. In mid-September, French President Emmanuel Macron ordered his government to prepare a plan to protect critical infrastructure against potential drone and cyber attacks.
19: La menace en particulier, la menace hybride russe à l'égard.
15: The threat, in particular the Russian hybrid threat to Europeans and France, has intensified, he said. Last week, Denmark's Defence Intelligence Service said Russia may be planning a limited military attack against a NATO country in the coming months, while Spanish newspaper El Mundo reported that the CIA had warned Spain, Italy and France about possible Russian drone attacks off their territories.
11: It appears that Russia is kind of testing the waters, or sort of trying to see how NATO members will respond to certain provocations.
15: Katia Bago is an expert on European security at Chatham House in London. She's just published a book entitled Deep Connections, all about the growing geopolitical battle over undersea cables, through which almost all global internet traffic runs. Ammunition warehouses that help supply Ukraine are being increasingly targeted, she says, as are undersea cables. European governments and the private sector need to come together and figure out how best to protect civilian infrastructure from potential attacks, she says. And the public has a responsibility too.
11: I think people really need to start thinking about, do we have things at home? Do we have a couple of days worth of food, for example, if the power goes out? Do we know our neighbors? Can we find, say, the hospital without GPS if that stops working?
15: People living in Finland and Sweden already think about these concerns, she says, because of long-standing worries about the threat from Russia. military service is mandatory in those countries too. And Olaf Boinke, the German security analyst, says other parts of Europe might need to consider it.
20: As much as I dislike it, so I have an 18-year-old son, and we had this conversation at our dinner table, and it was a hard conversation. I totally see the arguments. Okay, why should I send my son to a potential war? But again, if we mobilize, a potential adversary will think twice if he wants to take the risk actually of testing us out.
15: That conversation with his son is still ongoing, he says. Not everyone, though, thinks the situation is so critical.
21: There is no imminent threat to NATO territory. If there is a build-up, we will see it and we will deal with it.
15: Mark Rutte, NATO Secretary General, was attending a defence and space summit in Brussels yesterday. The Russian president wants us to panic, he said, and to weaken Europe's support for Ukraine.
21: This is all happening because it's not going well for him in Ukraine. He wants to divide us. He wants us to lose the attention when it comes to Ukraine, keep the support going.
15: But every minute we spend panicking and worrying about hybrid attacks elsewhere is playing into Putin's hands, he said. What we need to do above all is make sure that Ukraine has what it needs to stay in the fight. Because that's what matters most, he said. For the world, I'm Orla Barry.
10: Sticking with Russia's war in Ukraine, a look now at its impact on global grain supplies. Together, Russia and Ukraine are two of the world's largest exporters of wheat and other grains. Much of it is shipped from ports in the Black Sea, where Russia and Ukraine attack each other's cargo ships. As the Black Sea becomes another front in this war, Turkey is caught in the middle. Its coastline stretches across the Black Sea's southern flank. DW's Istanbul correspondent Dorian Jones paid a visit to a local shipyard feeling the direct effects of the ongoing war.
22: At an Istanbul shipyard, a new growing and grim business is taking shape, repairing cargo ships attacked by Russian and Ukrainian forces. A coastal grain carrier is under repair after being hit by a drone. The ship's bridge and crew quarters are gutted, with black scorch marks from the fire still clearly visible. Supervising the repairs is assistant manager Omer Butun. He says it's just the latest of more than a dozen ships struck in the Black Sea in recent months.
23: You know, the ship crew, the accommodation part of the vessel was hit by the drones because they want to hit the captain or the crew. No transportation means no earnings for the country. This is a big repair works, and it's difficult for ship owners to repair the vessel or maybe scrap the vessel. It depends on the situation.
22: Butun says preparations are already underway to receive another damaged ship. Across the quay, a cargo vessel is nearly ready to depart, as Captain Anar oversees the final checks. Though his ship regularly sails in the Black Sea, he admits he's afraid to return.
24: With the news of ships getting hit, it's just too dangerous for sailors these days. Of course we're scared. Who would risk their own life? Who knowingly puts themselves in danger like that?
22: And Captain Anar has good reason to be afraid. Last month, Turkish sailor Savaş Çakar was buried. He was a ship mechanic who died after his cargo ship, Reyhan, was attacked by a drone near a Russian Black Sea port. Çakar's brother, Abash, is angry that sailors simply doing their jobs have become targets in the war.
25: My brother's boat departed from Russia's Taman port to bring coal to Trabzon and was subjected to a drone attack by Ukraine. Many of the crew on board were injured, and my older brother tragically lost his life. These attacks on purely commercial shipping are war crimes. We are grieving a lot over our loss.
22: Recent months have seen Ukraine and Russia intensify their attacks on cargo ships and port facilities, each seeking to disrupt the other's vital grain exports. The Turkish Chamber of Shipping says 163 vessels have been targeted this year, with around 100 ships sheltering in Black Sea ports. Ukrainian drones continue to strike Russian shipping, with industry figures claiming dozens of vessels have been hit. Russia, meanwhile, has continued its missile attacks on Ukrainian ports and ships. This escalation comes as countries race to export their grain harvests. Together, Russia and Ukraine account for a significant share of global wheat exports. International grain broker Jan Apashoglu says grain prices have surged, rising by as much as 30%, even as both sides scramble to find new routes for their exports.
0: The Black Sea seems still closed, almost. Russia will do their best to export as much as they can, both from Russian Baltic ports and EU Baltic ports, like from Latvia, Lithuania, they're also exporting. Ukraine will also export as much as they can from Romania as well and through the Danube ports. But the export pace will be definitely lower, so it means more expensive wheat, more expensive flour and more expensive bread. So if we think about the big picture, it can mean inflation in the end.
2: Büyük bir sorun olmaya devam ediyor. Sadece Karadeniz güvenliği.
22: Turkish Foreign Minister Hakan Fidan early this month announced that Turkey had prepared a plan to ensure the safe passage of grain shipments and was in contact with both sides. Kyiv last month proposed a ceasefire for commercial ships, but Moscow rejected the offer. In 2022, Turkey and the United Nations successfully brokered a deal between Russia and Ukraine that restored safe passage for cargo ships and helped to avert a global grain shortage. Russia later withdrew from the agreement in 2023. But retired Turkish ambassador Mithat Render, a maritime expert, warns any new deal will be far more challenging.
3: Turkey successfully mediated this deal, and it was acknowledged and appreciated by the international community. Today, the situation is quite different. It's more serious. I don't think that they are prepared to engage with Turkey for the time being. I hope both sides should take the necessary steps simultaneously.
22: Russian grain silos on the Black Sea are nearing capacity, with one local governor declaring a state of emergency. Ukraine is also expected to run into storage problems soon. And with new harvests approaching, shipowner Zia Uzel warns the threat to global food supplies is only growing.
4: Middle of June, the wheat season is starting. And with the end of September, the corn, soya and the others are starting, you know. So that means this is the time somehow to solve the problem, somehow to get an agreement, because these grains are not needed only for the North African side. Even Middle East and Far East are getting their grains from this area. So we have to find out a solution.
22: As attacks on cargo ships continue, neither Ukraine nor Russia show any sign of backing down in their economic battle. But with some of the world's poorest countries among those most dependent on Black Sea grain, the price of that conflict may ultimately be paid by those who can least afford it. Dorian Jones, Istanbul.
10: That story comes to us from DW's Inside Europe podcast. In Egypt today, authorities detained six journalists from one of the country's only independent news outlets. That was the entire newsroom of the fact-checking and investigative platform Matsadash, which means don't believe in Arabic. Egypt has accused the journalists of spreading disinformation and of working with the outlawed Muslim Brotherhood. Accusing critics of membership in the Brotherhood is common in Egypt, which designated the group as a terrorist organization in 2013. The news outlet's co-founder, Abdulrahman Mansour, noted that after two of its editors were arrested in 2023, Egypt's state security investigators found no affiliation with the Muslim Brotherhood, and the editors were released after 36 hours and never charged. Egypt is among the world's worst jailers of journalists, according to the U.S.-based Committee to Protect Journalists. The Egyptian Initiative for Personal Rights says 26 journalists are now behind bars in Egypt.

0: This is The World. I'm Carolyn Beeler. Tourism can be a double-edged sword for people who live in popular destinations. Travelers bring in money and jobs, of course, but they could also contribute to overcrowding, higher housing prices, and the loss of a local identity. One community reckoning with that tension is the village of Hoonah, Alaska, home to an indigenous Tlingit community. 862 people live there, and every year they welcome more than 500,000 visitors from cruise ships. National Geographic explorer Paul Salopek recently paid a visit to Hoonah as part of his global walking project, the Out of Eden Walk.
1: Hoonah is a small indigenous community on a big island on the northern end of the Inside Passage of Alaska. And if you were to kind of paddle by in a kayak, as I did, it just looks like a typical fishing community. It has a few fishing boats, has some, you know, a cluster of houses near the shore, near some cliffs. But then you paddle around the corner and there's a gigantic cruise ship terminal.
0: Wow. Some places that get a lot of tourists, I think of kind of as Disney-fied. The place or parts of it look like it's entirely for tourists and have lost all of its local character. Is that how this village feels? Or is the tourism kind of separate from where people actually live?
1: Here's the situation. They had an abandoned cannery, a fish cannery, about a half an hour's walk away from their village. And so the village elders, the community leaders decided, if we're going to develop ourselves for tourism, let's put the tourism a little bit at a remove in the hope that they could keep their own village's character and kind of culture intact. That has kind of sort of changed over the years. The village is very much a village still, but there are tourists that are kind of carried on little kind of golf cart trains to the village. There's some new businesses that cater pretty much to the tourists. It's kind of an idea that was good at the beginning, but certainly has changed the character of the village a little bit.
0: Interesting. So it's interesting that the community there was quite intentional about how it developed tourism. How do folks feel about it now?
1: Complicated. I think, you know, by and large, the community still supports this very huge decision that they made a couple decades ago. It certainly gives a little money in people's pockets because they own the corporation that handles all these hundreds of thousands of cruise ship passengers. But it's like any small village, Carolyn, there are fault lines within it. And there are now questions of like, you know, did we kind of give up our cultural memory? Are we renting out our cultural memory? Are we getting enough back? There are questions about if we're working in the service industry, do we have any time to do the hunting and gathering activities that we normally do as an indigenous community in the summer? So I guess they're just weighing after all these years, these trade-offs of kind of economic agency. Kind of they've got the most economic power they've had probably in generations, but they're seeing that, you know, it comes with strings attached.
0: Yeah, interesting. You've written that the Tlingit communities are or were pretty self-sufficient by design and by necessity. They hunt and fish and are not connected by road to the rest of Alaska. Do you think that that has changed the kind of self-sufficiency of this community?
1: Some people have this concern. They're one industry town now, right? And that bothered some people, especially who were more concerned with cultural traditions. And other people, though, Carolyn said, you know, we're part of the modern world, and why shouldn't we have the same things that our neighbors have? In fact, the reaction of the neighbors to this community was almost as interesting as what was happening with tourism in this community itself.
0: Neighbors, so like nearby villages?
1: That's right. And these nearby villages are heterogeneous. They're complex. There are some Tlingit villages. There are some villages that are primarily white. Whenever I would tell somebody, hey, I've just come from Hoonah, I spent, you know, 4 or 5 days there, some communities looked on with envy. Some Tlingit communities said, darn, I wish we had that kind of a cruise ship economy here because all of our young people are leaving. Some of the progressive communities said, you know, we're suspicious of this. We're worried that they're mishandling the environment or that they're going to start expanding their cruise ship terminals to other islands. So it was really fascinating to see. They're almost like a mirror on other communities' anxieties.
0: Yeah, it sounds like a complicated picture. I understand that you spoke to someone about this who has, you know, kind of special expertise to talk about it, an anthropologist who is from Hoonah. I'm curious what her take was.
1: Yeah, Sonia Gray was amazing. What an amazing person. You know, she grew up in this tiny, tiny community on the coast of Alaska. left and then decided to come back to try to kind of reintegrate into the community. And she had this kind of insider-outsider perspective. And basically, I relied on her perspective a lot because she seemed to be very dispassionate in analyzing the pros and cons about what you get and what you give away when you invite in mass industrial-scale tourism. Mm-hmm. She was the one who was saying, we might be getting a bit rote, right? Repetitive with our culture because they, you know, there's a cultural layer that's shared with the outside, right? There are dances that are done, storytelling that's done. But how much of that is intimate and belongs to the community and how much can be shared with the outside world? These are really complicated, spiritual, almost metaphysical decisions that mass tourism does impinge on anywhere in the world.
0: And she, in your writing, you say that she thinks that tourism is ultimately doomed, just like other businesses in the area. So industrial logging, commercial fishing. Why does she think that?
1: History. This is something that kind of surprised me a little too, because, you know, most people listening to this program have been alive during this constant increase in tourism. It's one of these global industries that seems to have no top, right? It keeps going up and up. It seems to defy physics. So I was kind of thinking, you know, now that once you've kind of invited tourism in, it's with you forever. But she took a really interesting Clinkett perspective, if you will, about, hey, Paul, we've been through booms and busts many times. We had Russians come in the 19th century, and there was a boom time for capturing furred animals, right? Otter skins. And that went away because everybody overhunted otters. And then we had a boom time with industrial fishing. And guess what? Overfishing and high regulations strangled that economy. And then to survive, we turned to logging. And then in the, you know, by the 1990s, that had played out. And she said this with kind of ruefully, you know, saying that, you know, we're human too. We ride these booms and busts that have happened mostly since outside contact, since colonization. Before that, because our populations were low, because we had a better connection to nature, we were much more in sync. But now with tourism, she said, Paul, these boats you see out here, these massive ships that are 20 stories tall, hundreds of meters long, they're going to vanish too one day. And that caught me by surprise. And she said, Paul, we should be preparing for this. We should be creating more sustainable economies, one that's more collaborative and less kind of extractive. We should be talking about this now for our young people, or once again, they will leave the community as they have in the past. Mm.
0: National Geographic Explorer Paul Salopek, great as always to speak with you. Thank you so much for talking with us.
1: Likewise, Carolyn. Always a pleasure.
0: Paul's project is called the Out of Eden Walk. You can read a lot more about his journey at outofedenwalk.nationalgeographic.org.

0: This is The World. I'm Carolyn Beeler. The FBI is reeling from a massive data breach by a cyber crime collective that claims to have stolen a trove of personal information about thousands of members of the FBI and their family members. The hackers are known as Shiny Hunters, and just before the group announced the attack, Dutch police arrested a suspected member of the international network. This week, the FBI's Cyber Division Assistant Director, Brett Leatherman, touted the arrest as a warning to the rest of the group.
1: Arrests have a way of changing who is willing to talk, and seized infrastructure has a way of showing us who's left. The longer you stay in this, the more we learn about you. You know how to find us, and we know how to find you. I suggest you reach out first while the choice is still yours.
0: Investigative reporter Joseph Cox broke this story for 404 Media and told us more about the hack.
2: So they claim to have data on all FBI officials and those who have applied to join the agency. At least a large part of the breach was about the FBI job portal. So

0: The officials included in this sample data were specifically tasked with investigating Russia and China. Of course, I think foreign intelligence agencies from those countries are going to be very interested in which specific FBI officials are investigating them. So there's that part as well. I would say that this data has started to spread beyond sort of the select group of journalists that obtained it originally. It's now ended up with some cybersecurity reporters and a YouTuber as well. That's all to say, if the Chinese or Russian intelligence agencies can't get the data themselves by hacking the FBI, I think anyone who has touched this data is now essentially a target potentially of those agencies as well.
1: The group has said that they will not sell this FBI data to third parties, as I mentioned. What do you make of that statement?
0: That's what Shiny Hunter says. They said they're not dumping it publicly. They said they just wanted to send essentially a message to the FBI. They told me they do not want to sell it to third parties. I don't know whether that is a sort of hard and fast rule or they just haven't got a good enough offer yet, but that is what they said. I would say that, again, even if that doesn't happen, the massive risk is still there. Mm. Damage has still been done, and there's still massive national security and counterintelligence issues here, even if they don't go and sell it on.
1: Can you tell me more about this group, Shiny Hunters, this hacker group?
0: Yeah, so Shiny Hunters would probably disagree with what I'm about to say, but I would say they do come from or associated with something called the COM, which is short for community. This is a very large group, community, or sort of overarching collective of hackers and fraudsters who mostly operate in North America, England, and increasingly Europe and sometimes the Middle East as well. These groups often use violence, brickings, shootings, potentially murders as well, to gain access to sensitive companies and systems and all of that. And in Shiny Hunter's case, what they typically do is they break into a company, they steal the data, and then they threaten to release it unless the victim pays.
1: Can you tell me some of Shiny Hunter's greatest hits, let's say, like the biggest extortion jobs that they have pulled off for companies?
0: Yeah, I would sort of broaden it out more to the wider COM ecosystem, where there's a lot of video game companies, for example, where people are leaking, you know, unreleased footage of Grand Theft Auto 6 and that sort of thing. I reported several years ago that one of these groups targeted Electronic Arts, the video game giant. There was a hack of Nvidia as well, the GPU manufacturer. Most recently, the one I covered for sort of Shiny Hunters and that corner of COM was the mass doxing of these ICE officials. It really doesn't matter who the company is, as in they will target anybody if they think there is a financial incentive to do so. It's not like certain sectors are off limits. It's not like certain companies are sort of a no-go zone. I think that's very clear now from the fact that they hacked the FBI. I would say that broadly all industries and sectors are sort of vulnerable to these sorts of hackers. They will do anything that they possibly can to get hold of this data.
1: Often we hear about hacks being done on behalf of a government or for political motivations. Is that any part of what Shiny Hunters does, or is it all just about the money?
0: For them, it's all about the money, or in this case, sending the message. And I understand the reason that some people may think, well, they'll see a hack of the FBI and then presume, well, there must be a government behind it, or they're being directed by a government. The trend that we've seen over the past couple of years is, frankly, that a lot of very young, sometimes even teenage hackers can get into government systems or systems belonging to the biggest companies on the planet. I would say when it comes to sort of the ranking of cyber threats in the world, China, Russia, followed then by teenagers, essentially.
1: Wow, that's a powerful statement. China, Russia, teenagers.
0: I know that's a powerful statement, but I don't think it's an exaggeration. I don't think the cybersecurity industry or the public have really come to terms with just how powerful a reckless group of relatively young hackers can be.
1: I'm speaking with investigative reporter Joseph Cox, who broke the story about a huge cyber attack on the FBI by a hacking collective known as Shiny Hunters. And so if they usually extort companies, why did they target the FBI in this case?
0: Yeah, that's very, very strange. And we kind of really only have their word to go on. But without getting too in the weeds about it, the FBI published a cybersecurity report somewhat recently saying various claims such as shiny hunters may infer

0: inflates the sort of value or the sensitive data that they have to try to force a victim to pay. Shiny hunters apparently did not appreciate that, and they demanded the FBI delete or retract or correct that report when Shiny Hunters hacked all of this data. Obviously, the FBI is not going to do that. I don't think anybody expected the FBI to do that. And now Shiny Hunter says it's not releasing the data at all. So although in this case, it wasn't financially motivated, it appears, and that's what they're saying, it's still massively significant that they got this data in the first place. But for them, it was more about sending a message, is what Shiny Hunter says.
1: Yeah, the language that they gave to NBC struck me. They said this was all a marketing campaign to protect our business and actively combat disinformation, which is just, you know, boilerplate statement you would expect from any company. And so that's what they see themselves as doing here, even though it's a very different business model.
0: Yeah, absolutely. And I mean, although hacking into the FBI, I think, could be seen as reckless, audacious, and lots of other things, this is a highly profitable and highly organized entity. They are streamlining their operations. They're very quick getting data online. So although they are reckless, they are a serious organization as well.
1: One member of this collective was arrested by Dutch authorities, but that happened before Shiny Hunters announced this hack. Had the hack already been completed and that's why this guy was arrested, or was it totally separate?
0: Yeah, so things are a little bit strange about that. Dutch authorities did arrest somebody in the Netherlands in mid-September. Shiny Hunters told me the hack happened of the FBI on September 21st. We then break news of that the day after. Since then, the FBI has come out very, very loudly, including FBI Director Kash Patel on Twitter, saying, look, this leader of Shiny Hunters has been arrested. There are more arrests to come and that sort of thing. Frankly, I think there is some sort of psychological or tactical component there. There is a reason that the FBI is making a lot of noise about this arrest now rather than earlier in the month. And I think it's to show or attempt to show Shiny Hunters that we are investigating you. There probably are more arrests to come, but there's much more a psychological component, especially with that very unusual video the FBI made that you played earlier in the segment.
1: So I understand that this is a pretty loose collective of hackers, even though Dutch authorities have gotten this guy in the Netherlands, who they call a leader of the group. Does that looseness of the collaboration mean it might be hard to get any of his collaborators?
0: Yeah, it's going to be exceptionally difficult to investigate this group for several reasons. The first is that, you know, maybe if they're young and then they're arrested in certain countries, they might be let out early or something like that. And then also, as you say, just the very loose nature of how these groups operate nowadays is that one person will work on one job, maybe they'll then go work with some other people. It's very nebulous, it's very loose. And stopping this sort of hacking from these very young, driven, reckless hackers is not just an arrest question. There is something deeper and anthropological going on here, where there is a culture among these people to hack into all sorts of companies. And frankly, I don't know how you solve that.
1: It seems like the FBI of all organizations would go to extreme lengths to secure its data, which begs the question, is anything safe on the internet? Do we have any chance of protecting our own personal information?
0: Yeah, frankly, there's a couple of things that a lot of US government systems are very large, very complex, and very old in a lot of places. So there is going to quite often be some sort of way for hackers to get in. Now, that may not always lead to the compromise of all FBI officials' personal information, of course, but I don't think it's particularly surprising that these old aging systems may be vulnerable to certain exploits. As for our own personal information, it's hard for an ordinary consumer, an ordinary citizen, to keep track of where all of their data is going. You know, health companies, hospitals, your employer, your bank, whoever. And our lives are just so digitally intertwined nowadays that it can be exceptionally overwhelming for an ordinary person to keep track of that. And yes, your ordinary data often does end up there in the hands of hackers or on the open web or wherever it may be. In this case, it was a lot more significant, of course, because it was the FBI.
1: What will you be watching for as this news unfolds?
0: Right now, I believe the Shiny Hunters website is down. So that's not that unusual. It does go up and down or somewhat regularly. Now it's sort of, what does the FBI do next? Do they seize Shiny Hunters infrastructure or their website? Do they manage to get into any sort of hard drives that the group has been using and get more evidence? It's really now, what are the authorities doing and are they moving at a quicker speed because of this FBI hack?
1: Investigative reporter Joseph Cox from 404 Media, he broke the story about the Shiny Hunters hacking attack on the FBI. Joseph, thanks so much for explaining all this to us.
0: Thank you so much.

0: If you've ever dove under the surface of the ocean and paused to listen for just a moment, you'll know that it is rarely silent. And near a healthy coral reef, it can actually be pretty loud. A few years ago, scientists learned that playing recordings of these sounds into a degraded reef can actually encourage new coral to grow there. Now, scientists are wondering if this technique could help protect reefs against the marine heat waves fueled by this year's El Nino. Aaron Mooney is a bioacoustician at the Woods Hole Oceanographic Institution in Massachusetts. He told me earlier today that healthy reefs should bounce back from El Nino, but there are concerns about reefs that are already struggling.
1: So if those healthy reefs are healthy, they have a chance to come back. But the problem is a lot of our reefs are stressed. So we would expect kind of mass bleaching in a lot of areas that were, you know, previously pristine.
0: Mass bleaching. And you have researched an approach or technology that has been proven to help reefs. It is piping in the sounds of healthy reefs to help little baby coral. Can you tell me how that works?
1: Yeah, so we've been recording reefs, particularly in the Virgin Islands, for like 15 years now. And so we've been able to kind of take that healthy reef sound, and these coral larvae seem to be attracted and they can choose that habitat to settle.
0: So does this kind of act as like a beacon and tell coral where they should be settling? Is that how this works?
1: Yeah, so coral larvae probably use a lot of senses, actually, to find their way back to a reef. So, you know, the adults release these larvae and they're to find their way home, essentially. And so they use smell and taste, and it also seems like sound. And sound is kind of a nice distance mechanism. And so that means they can hopefully detect it at, you know, at a good amount of range. And then, like you said, yeah, it's a beacon to find their way back to that sort of preferred habitat where other coral and where there is a healthy reef, essentially. Mm.
0: So how big of an impact has this had, this piping in the sound of a healthy reef on the reefs where you've tested this around the world?
1: It's a huge range, actually. So it's anywhere between 50 to 700% increase. So it can be quite large in some instances, but it does vary. And that's one of the things that we're trying to find out now is the drivers, the other factors that cause that variation. So we, you know, there's things like nutrients and other stressors in the ocean that probably influence when coral larvae or where coral larvae are settling. And so what's the interplay of sound and these other parameters that the coral larvae are sensing? That's where we're at right now.
0: You said this can have a 700% impact. What does that look like kind of before and after on these reefs?
1: I mean, so coral larvae are gregarious. So it's what's kind of cool is like if you can start to attract some, you can maybe attract more, essentially. They're choosing habitats where there's friends and neighbors there. What I tend to think of is the coral essentially builds the apartment buildings for the reefs. They build that structure where all these other invertebrates and fish essentially live. So you need the coral to basically build that habitat. And then those fish come in and live in that habitat. And the fish are actually the ones making the healthy reef sound. And that's what attracts more coral. So it's all kind of related, right? It's all this circle of life in the air. Are dependent on each other.
0: With the prolonged hot ocean temperatures that we are expecting in this extreme El Nino, do you think that this could help protect some reefs that might otherwise be badly damaged?
1: So we're really interested in like the interplay of these like stressors, for example, like heat and nutrients, and how that influences this settlement. And hopefully there's some sort of counteractor or counterbalance. Yeah. So we can increase, you know, the coral larvae to basically be there, or otherwise it's a healthy reef and attract those coral larvae basically to this area and keep it healthy, kind of like a booster shot for these reefs, then maybe it's a solution. I think there's a couple ways that it could work, and that's what we're hoping to figure out in the next year.
0: Mm. So do you have any experiments planned during this El Nino year?
1: We are working on that. So we're actively seeking the funding to kind of get out there and do that. So, yeah, we have lots of ideas.
0: Are there other ways that scientists are trying to gear up to protect coral during this El Nino cycle or, you know, already doing?
1: That is a really great question. So it's challenging, right? Because this El Nino is literally a force of nature, right? So you can't really stop this warming. So a lot of it is basically just document what's going to be going on. But of course, there are folks thinking about other solutions to reefs that might be like pumping up cooler water or tracking the sort of the reefs that we think might stay healthy, essentially, or where there might be upwelling, natural upwelling of cooler water, or sometimes even the right level of nutrients or vitamins might basically support coral reefs. So there's definitely folks are thinking about it, but this El Nino and these warming temperatures are essentially unprecedented. So we don't know how our reefs are going to survive, and we don't know the best solutions to support them yet.
0: Aaron Mooney from the Woods Hole Oceanographic Institution in Massachusetts.

still to come. India is one of the most populous countries on Earth. Still, some residents say they are increasingly lonely. You're listening to The World.

0: This is The World. I'm Carolyn Beeler. More than 1.4 billion people live in India. But despite that huge number, many Indians report feeling lonely. Changes in the traditional family structure and rapid urbanization may help explain why. To try to help, public health workers are reaching out to seniors in rural communities in central India. Reporter Namrata Kalachalam tagged along as part of our series on possible solutions to social isolation.
1: The tiny village of Mandwa is 40 minutes away from the nearest city. Like many villages around here, it's quiet, agrarian. For the elderly, it can also be lonely. That's why doctors at a nearby hospital suggested a program designed to strengthen community ties. Now, 5 years later, the program, called Sat Jeevan, is going strong. Each week, 30 or so seniors and some children from the village meet at an abandoned government building that they've transformed into a community center. A local senior opens the meeting with a non-denominational prayer. Followed by a song. Then they'll celebrate birthdays. One man tells me that they bring a plate, and on it they place a homemade bouquet of flowers. They'll also offer blessings and touch everyone's feet. In this region, many of the elderly don't know their exact birthday. As a workaround, they celebrate a different person each week. Then they break off to have fun in small groups. Across the street, two men teach children how to play the harmonium. Several women listen to stories being read aloud. Others color together or exercise. These kinds of activities aren't just happening here. Sat Jeevan is now spread across 100 nearby villages.
2: We wanted to create a public health model that answers the problem of loneliness in older adults, also to create age-integrated societies, which we call intergenerational programming.
1: That's Dr. Arjun Kumar Jakasania. He's a community medicine expert who helps lead Sat Jeevan. Through the program, he says a few people in each village are trained on topics like how to mentor young people, care for their own health, and integrate themselves into community events. Then they teach other seniors and hold regular meetings.
2: When such activities started, they started finding a company and they started finding a person who is also in the same boat of loneliness and who are living alone. So their bond becomes stronger with each other.
1: India's population is aging fast. From 2011 to 2036, the number of seniors is expected to jump from 100 million to 230 million. At the same time, many young people are leaving these villages to find higher paying jobs in cities, disrupting traditional extended family structures. The elderly often feel isolated and stop caring about their health.
2: Most of the time when we tell them about the diabetes and hypertension, they ask us what we'll do after living so long because there is no one with us.
1: Studies show that loneliness can lead to higher rates of cognitive decline, cardiovascular disease, and depression. Projects like Sat Jeevan can make a real difference. One local senior, Sudhir Rambo Bhavna, decided to pursue training with the team. More people keep joining the project, he says. It's like a type of magic. At the community center, he shows me pictures of the elderly blessing a group of teenagers before an important exam. Other seniors say they've been chit-chatting with neighbors for the first time. But women like Yenubai Narayan Rao Deshmukh also point out that social connection can't solve all of her challenges. Her parents died when she was young, and she was married at age 11. Now in her 70s, she lives alone and struggles to make ends meet. There's been sadness throughout my life, she tells me. Maybe I'll find happiness in the afterlife. Nearly half of India's seniors live in poverty, like Deshmukh. And in the face of other public health challenges, such as the high rate of diabetes and cardiovascular disease, loneliness has often taken a back seat in India. Still, Deshmukh is thankful for the Sat Jeevan Center in her village. Attending the meetings makes me feel peaceful, and I forget about my problems for a while, she says. Addressing loneliness can help alleviate other concerns. Many health issues don't exist in a vacuum. But solutions aren't simple.
3: many of the elders felt that this is not their priority. They were extremely lonely, but they could not perceive that socializing with others, having fun, would actually make them feel better.
1: That's Vijaya Prasad Gopachandran, a community medicine doctor in the state of Tamil Nadu. A few years ago, his team studied rural loneliness by bringing seniors to a community center to socialize. Many of them enjoyed the experience, he says, but they stopped coming to meetings. He's not entirely sure why. Loneliness has not been studied much in India, and metrics like the UCLA Loneliness Scale might not capture the nuances of India's cultural context. The rise of nuclear families instead of traditional joint families, rapid urbanization, technology, class, caste, religious barriers, and more could all play a part.
3: Even understanding how to talk about loneliness in a typical Tamil rural context is something we are now trying to work out. What is loneliness and what are the words they use to describe?
1: Gopachandran hopes that by studying the structures of loneliness in India, he can help shape future projects. The Satjeevan team agrees that tailoring solutions to the local culture is key to bringing the community together. In the village of Karanji Gaji, the young and old joined together recently for a traditional community fair called a mela. As they enter, the elderly pin a paper mango to a large tree with their wishes for the next generation. Young and old alike compete in games, sing songs, or work on art projects together. Funding for Satjeevan runs out in 2027, but Dr. Arjun Kumar Jakasania hopes to find ways to expand it across India. Several of the villages they supported are already running independently.
2: We need to start working to find an Indian solution from an Indian problem. Our department is really hoping and dreaming that something should happen at large scale.
1: For the world, I'm Namartha Kalachalam, Vardha, India.
0: That story is part of our series, The Loneliness Diagnosis, looking at solutions to the global problem of loneliness and social isolation. Next in the series, a country where solutions to loneliness are especially hard to find because even talking about it is taboo. Researchers call it the Morocco paradox.

0: 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I'm Carolyn Beeler. Have a lovely evening and come back again tomorrow.
1: The World's theme music is composed by Ned Porter. 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
3: That was The World from PRX. The program was recorded earlier in the day.
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5: This is Asian View from NHK World Japan. I'm Raja Pradhan. Chinese President Xi Jinping has emphasized his desire for China's unification with Taiwan at an event celebrating the 77th anniversary of the country's founding. Xi delivered a speech in Beijing on Wednesday, the day before China's National Day. He said China must deepen exchanges and cooperation across the Taiwan Strait, resolutely fight secessionist forces seeking independence for Taiwan, and oppose external interference. Xi also called for promoting the peaceful development of cross-strait relations to advance national unification. This remark apparently referred to Taiwan's Lai Ching-te administration, which Beijing sees as pro-independence. Flooding caused by heavy rain in Thailand has killed 24 people since last week. The disaster has also severely disrupted operations at the country's main international airport near Bangkok. Some passengers have been waiting for days to collect their luggage from Suvarnabhumi Airport. Flag carrier Thai Airways says the floods have prevented some staff from getting to work, and it will likely take several more days before operations return to normal. Three Asian universities have ranked in the top 15 globally for the first time. The British journal Times Higher Education released the World University Rankings 2027. The highest-ranked Asian institution was China's Tsinghua University, which took 11th place. Peking University came in 13th. The National University of Singapore ranked 15th. From Japan, the University of Tokyo was ranked 27th and Kyoto University 62nd. British and American universities dominated the top 10. This is NHK World Japan.
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10: From CBC News, The World This Hour, I'm Claude Feig. A Dragon capsule carrying Canadian astronaut Joshua Kutrick and three fellow space travelers has arrived at the International Space Station. They blasted off from Florida this morning as part of a joint mission involving NASA and SpaceX. Their trip took just under 8 hours. That's the fastest trip to the space station made by an American spacecraft. The CBC's Karen Pauls has more.
11: Ignition and liftoff.
12: And with that, Canadian astronaut Joshua Kutrick begins his 6-month mission on the International Space Station. Here's his reaction right after liftoff.
13: SpaceX, thank you for the ride. It's good to be here. To my colleagues, friends, and family in both countries, NASA, the Canadian Space Agency, and the Royal Canadian Air Force, thank thank you for everything you've done to get us here, the start of what will hopefully be a long, a safe, and an impactful mission.
12: Kutrick's mission is half space station operation and maintenance. For example, upgrading the power supply that may require a spacewalk, and half scientific research, focusing on how the human body changes in microgravity. Kutrick will be away for the birth of his third child. Officials will give him some time off, and maybe even a live stream, so he can be a part of that moment on Earth as he's orbiting 400 kilometers above. Karen Pauls, CBC News, Kennedy Space Center, Florida.
10: Canada appears to be making strides in its push to diversify trade beyond the U.S. At a meeting of G20 trade ministers in Milwaukee, the Canadian delegation says it has advanced talks with both the European Union and India. Katie Simpson has more from Milwaukee.
2: Canada has everything, and we need everything.
14: When you speak to European Trade Commissioner Mauro Sefcovic, there is a palpable sense of enthusiasm about the possibility of a new agreement between the EU and Canada, strongly suggesting it remains on track to be reached and announced by the end of this month.
2: That we want to focus on building the alliance of the future.
14: Canada's International Trade Minister, Maninder Sidhu, says the U.S. uncertainty can make Canada look good to new partners.
15: They know we're not a country that will turn the taps off and on.
14: While he's not formally involved in bilateral negotiations with the Americans, he did have a brief chat with the U.S. Trade Representative Jamieson Greer about the need to reach a deal.
16: We certainly have technical talks with the Canadians. The reality is there are a handful of outstanding issues that are quite difficult to resolve.
14: Ambassador Greer also shrugged off any concern about other countries looking to reduce dependence on the U.S. economy.
16: These are very low-growth jurisdictions, and low-growth plus low-growth is still low-growth.
14: Katie Simpson, CBC News, Milwaukee, Wisconsin.
10: Ethiopia and Eritrea have broken off diplomatic relations as tensions mount over the renewed conflict in northern Ethiopia. Ethiopia accuses Eritrea of supporting an opposition alliance led by the Tigray People's Liberation Front, an accusation Eritrea denies. The UN says its humanitarian operations in Tigray are being badly affected by the continuing insecurity. Stefan Dujarric is the UN spokesperson.
17: In Tigray, humanitarian operations are nearing a standstill because of the continued insecurity and also continued severe access restrictions for ourselves and our humanitarian partners. Humanitarians must be protected in Ethiopia as they need to be protected everywhere. They must be allowed safe and unimpeded access to reach people in need wherever those people may be.
10: New York's governor has appointed a special prosecutor to lead the investigation into rape allegations at a Cornell University fraternity house 2 years ago. Kathy Hochul has appointed New York's Attorney General Letitia James to oversee the investigation. A former student at the university, identified as Jane Doe, alleges that she was sexually assaulted in October of 2024. The local district attorney did not prosecute, citing insufficient evidence at the time. But this week, new details have surfaced about the university's response to the rape allegations and lack of charges. And that is your World This Hour. For CBC News, I'm Claude Fate.
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18: Okay, quick, what is scarier, a monster that can split itself in half, or the idea of your very best friend moving halfway across the world? Forgotten Island is a new animated coming-of-age movie from DreamWorks. It's set in the Philippines in the 90s and 2000s and really taps into Filipino culture and mythology. I'm Alamine Abdul-Mahmoud, and this is Commotion. We are going to get into it with Romeo Candido and Christy Puchko. Welcome back to the show, friends.
19: Hey, great.
18: It's nice to have you here. Listen, I'm going to just set the scene real quick about Forgotten Island. It's about two childhood best friends. We got Joe, we got Risa. They've got a lifelong friendship, but we are not entirely sure what life after high school is going to look like for both of them. And to answer that, they go to a mythical island surrounded by monsters from Filipino folklore, and they've got no way home. Romeo, I'm going to start with you. I understand that you were kind of a little bit skeptical going into this movie. Why the skepticism? What made you skeptical?
20: Well, Filipino representation has very few chances at mainstream exposure. And so once it goes once Filipino culture goes through the Hollywood kind of machine, I was wondering, are they going to water it down? Are they going to get it right? Is it going to be a bunch of animated characters in brown face? So I think, you know, we've had very few chances to see ourselves on this kind of stage. There's Filipino animated movies, but not a Hollywood. So I think a lot of us came in with a lot of skepticism.
18: Mm-hmm. So you walk in and you're a little bit skeptical.
20: I walk in.
18: And you sit down and you say, hello, I'm Romeo. I'm a little bit skeptical of this thing. Did it win you over?
20: At first, I did not know. For probably the first three quarters of the film, I didn't know because it was too fast. Like, you know when Neo is downloading the internet into his eyeballs in The Matrix? That's how I felt. I felt like it's a lot happens.
18: Just like,
20: it was a lot, as the kids would say. But then by the end of it, I found the emotional heart of it. And just, you know, there's a thing that resonates when you do see yourself. I always say that representation doesn't matter anymore because we have YouTube and we see ourselves on YouTube every day. Mm. But there was something about seeing ourselves in a crowded theater that wasn't an Asian film festival with other people that really resonated with me. And yeah, so it did win me over for sure.
18: I sat down, I took my kid yesterday and I sat down and I wasn't sure what to expect. And then by the end, I was weeping a lot, you know, crying. Sometimes I show emotion, Romeo. What do you want from me? Gross. Christy, let me ask you about this movie. It so far has not performed that well at the box office. But what's the thing that made Forgotten Island stand out to you among all the other movies you've seen recently?
19: Oh, I've seen so many. As you know, I was a TIFF. But yes. That's the thing. This movie I saw, it was the third movie I saw that day because it's a crazy season. And it was my favorite thing that I saw the day. It might have been my favorite thing I saw that week because, like, it's telling this story that is, like, familiar in that who among us hasn't had a friend that we worried, like, we were going to lose touch with, which is, like, the core of this. Like, what if my friend goes long distance? What is that going to mean? Mm-hmm. But then there are all these incredible, like, creatures that I was not familiar with. And the film welcomes us into all of this adventure in such a, like, just propulsive way. I was hooked. I was on board. It's really fun. It's really colorful. It is very moving. Not only did I cry, but I'm like an easy person crying.
18: Yeah, yeah, yeah.
19: But I heard a little child during the critic screening just go like, and I was like, oh buddy. Oh,
20: that was hella
19: me. Too.
18: That was me. That is in fact our child.
19: It's
20: a little
19: just like,
20: big
19: it's,
20: child.
19: I also just really love that, like, you know, I don't think there's a lot of movies where, like, girl friendships get to be kind of chaotic and messy. And so, like, I connected to it on that level where I was like, I know these girls. Like, I get this. And, like, it didn't do great the first weekend, but I think this is one that's going to build by word of mouth because, like, everybody, like, I think it's, last I checked, it was at 100% on Rotten Tomatoes. And, like, everybody I've talked to loves it and is like, you have to see this. And I would say, like Romeo was pointing out, in theaters, it's such a fun thing to watch with other people because like you get to hear other people like having this experience too, and it's just so rollicking and delightful and funny and smart and also weird. I love how weird this is. There's so many animated movies now that just feel geared towards like selling you a like milquetoast doll to give your child. This is not that. These girls are not that. The creatures are not that.
20: There were starfish nipples.
19: Literally nipples. Romeo, you just read my mind. Like that felt so SpongeBob Bob to me.
18: Yeah. The starfish nipples are just going to keep talking to us for the rest of the movie. Got it. I understand. I'm on board with this.
19: You've seen Moana. You understand talking tattoos. Yeah. We're leveling up.
18: Yep.
19: Now 100%. Nipple accessories have conversations with us.
20: So that is your Halloween costume. Halloween for is.
18: Thank you so much. I'm going to be Merman for Halloween. That's a brilliant, brilliant idea.
19: Please and thank you. Who also looks like handsome Squidward. Like everything about that character was SpongeBob for me and I was obsessed.
18: I want to pick up on a thing that Christy just said that is, I think, significant here, which is that, Christy, you said that you think this movie is going to be sort of spreading through word of mouth. The last big movies, animated movies that I can think of that spread through word of mouth are Encanto and K-pop Demon Hunters. And there's something about the Hollywood machine that says sometimes when they make an animated film about characters who are not white, you know, it takes a minute and it takes word of mouth for those films to actually spread. But once they do, they become gigantic. And they actually like end up setting, you know, records the world over. Romeo, this movie is really rooted in Filipino culture. It appears in this film in a bunch of different ways. What do you think Forgotten Island gets right about that?
20: Well, just the fact that it's introducing pre-colonial ideas, these creatures have existed for a long time. Just the fact that they're putting it forward, like they're not, you know, the Manananggal is actually more scary because it eats fetuses from, like it eats unborn bait. Like that's how the
18: Manananggal. I'm glad that part wasn't in the film. Yes.
20: Yes. So it didn't get that right, but we also don't want to scare the children. Yes. So,
19: That might make them feel better. They've made it. They should be fine now.
20: Yeah. Like, and then they just put their popcorn down. So, like it wasn't, you know, the mythology and the creatures were, they were DreamWorks-ified, you know, it wasn't like completely, but I think what it got, it just carried the burden of putting everything Filipino into, like, it's really an Easter egg hunt of Filipino culture in the movie. So the fact that they put everything they could possibly put in, it gets it right. But it's also, for me, it also was a little bit too much. It's like, okay, you don't have to put you don't have to put us out, like everything.
18: Well, I was going to ask you if there's something that didn't work for you. And is it maybe just like the sheer volume of stuff that they're trying to cram in? Like, is that something that didn't work for you, Romeo?
20: I'm split. Like at first I was like, it's too much. It's too much. It's too on the nose. It's too everything. You know, it's too much of a tour through every element of our culture. But at the end of the day, it's a rewatchable movie. People will like, you know, will hold on to the different references and, you know, and moving forward, as you were saying, K-pop Demon Hunters was not released in movie theaters.
18: No,
20: it was a streamer first. If this was a streamer first, then people wouldn't be talking about box office opening numbers. Mm-hmm. Like it would be streamed. It will be streamed forever. It will be claimed by our community and the communities beyond. So like this opening box office number thing is really starting to upset me because I'm like, they can't predict how long, like how the legs of this movie moving forward forever. It will be claimed forever.
18: Yeah, the legs of this movie is going to have, I agree with you. You watch this movie and go, oh, years down the road, people will still continue to be talking about a film like Forgotten Island. I just want to play you guys a little bit of a clip from, just so people can actually get to hear the delightful interactions between Joe and Raisa. So here's a little bit of the movie.
0: No one even knows where we are. No one even believes in Akali.
21: It's okay. Listen to me, Raisa. Who let the dogs out?
0: No, not right now.
21: Come on, answer the question. Who let the dogs out?
0: Who? Who? Who? Who? Who? Who? Okay, thank you.
18: The sweetest thing. Christy, you said you know these girls. Tell me about the thing that makes them different, the thing that makes them so watchable on the screen.
19: I mean, to me, it really took me back to like watching Clueless. And like, I was in third grade when Clueless came out. But like, it's the fact that like, you don't get to see these girls caring about each other. You get to see them kind of like getting gruff with each other at points. And there's a moment in this that feels very much like you're a virgin who doesn't know how to drive, where you're like,
18: we
19: know that's true, but you don't need to say it. But it's like also that you can recover from those moments. And like, you know, I think that Joe gets to be a character we don't get to see girls play about a lot, where she is messy and chaotic and she isn't necessarily looking to have the settled life that Raisa is looking for. And like the film doesn't really judge her for that, which I also just really love. But also the way they interact, all the inside jokes, like there's so much in here that it feels like we are let into, that even if you're not getting all the pop culture references, whether it's because they're Filipino or because you are too young to remember the 90s, like I think it's still, it doesn't matter, it's still welcoming you in. It's like their energy is so effusive that like you feel like you're part of the wild pack.
18: Yeah, I was gonna say, Romeo and I both withhold comment about the idea of being too young to remember the 90s. We have nothing to say to that particular. Romeo's like, no, I'm fine.
20: I'm a Gen Zalpha. I have no idea.
19: Romeo, Robert Pattinson up in here.
18: To that end, Romeo, you did go see this movie with your young son. Tell me about this idea of like, how do you think younger audiences will respond to a movie like Forgotten Island?
20: Well, for us oldies, the first three quarters is so fast. It's so like, it's so kinetic. It's
19: just speak for yourself. I was fine.
20: Okay, you're fine.
19: Generation.
20: Yeah, no, but like it's fast. Like the pace was fast. It was a lot. But then Rizal, my child, said, that's my speed. Like they're talking my speed. They're talking because their ability to ingest, you know, like they are Neo from the Matrix. That's their everyday. So they were watching it. They it wasn't too fast for them. And at the end, they said it was their favorite movie. At the end, it made them more curious about Filipino mythology. At the end, they loved the relationship. They liked the colors. They loved how weird it was. Like for, you know, and for the generation that's growing up on anime, the generation that's growing up on, that's not growing up on like Beauty and the Beast Disney, but that's really growing up on anime. It's in that pocket. And so I think for the younger people, I think, you know, like I saw a lot of the parents going, that was a lot. But then the younger generation, it's on their frequency. It's on their vibration.
18: Yeah, so. I was going to say, like, my kid's 9 and they were like, yeah, I'm having a ball. Thank you. So they also did not share your concerns. Christy, I'll give you the last word here. But this idea, like this, we talked about the comparison being K-pop Demon Hunters, but like it doesn't have a golden. Do you still think it can sort of have the
20: how
18: life.
20: Dare you? How dare you?
19: I was gonna say that's a wild thing to say. Elamine. The soundtrack slaps. That's a wild thing to say. That
18: the soundtrack
19: mean.
18: Does
20: dare
18: slap.
20: You?
18: Oh wow!
20: How
18: wow.
20: dare you?
18: I didn't realize Sorry. This was a controversial sure, thing to say. I
20: oh,
18: yes.
20: It doesn't have a golden. You look at Beanie. You look at just. Sorry.
19: No.
20: I yield my time.
19: Thank you, Romeo. Honestly.
20: How dare you, Elamine? No,
18: my point is that Golden though. Helped K-pop Demon Hunter.
19: Sure.
18: It was a number one song, you guys. It's
19: sure,
18: not a small thing.
19: Yes. This does have a slapping soundtrack that includes some of the voice talent from this and some yeah. other incredible artists. So I do think there is that element to it. But I think what we're going to see is, like we mentioned in Kanto, we mentioned K-pop Demon Hunters. I think it's going to be that is easy. The easier it gets for kids to see this, the more you're just going to keep seeing it. Like I'm already, my TikTok is full of people who are talking about how much they love this movie and it's only been out a week. I think that like as Comic-Con conventions come along, you're going to see more people cosplaying it. I think you're going to continue to hear about this and you're going to, especially because the way it embraces the 90s is reflective of where we are in pop culture now where people are nostalgic for that moment. And so I think you're just going to continue to see it. And I also think it's going to encourage kids to like follow Joe's path and be like, I'm going to make stuff that I like. And so I'm excited about that aspect of it too. I think it'll start as fan art, but I think 20, 30 years from now, you're going to hear people being like, I saw this movie. It made me want to do this.
18: I'm legally obligated to give Romeo the last word. He's literally he's bursting
20: I'm
18: in.
20: Sorry.
18: Get in there. Go the ahead.
20: It doesn't have a goal. Do you know what, like Filipinos and karaoke? Do you understand the legacy
18: Karaoke's
20: of how many karaoke songs?
18: Yes.
20: But the songs, those songs are going to be sung in karaoke for the rest of time. I mean, it doesn't have a golden. How dare you? How dare you?
18: I think me being dragged for
20: Parallel
18: saying
20: worlds. How dare you? BRB. How dare you?
18: But me being dragged for saying this film doesn't have a golden, I think is a wonderful place to leave it. I think that's pretty good. How dare I? Thank you to both of you for coming on the show today. This has been a delight as always. Thank you guys so much again.
20: Thank you.
18: Yes, of
19: always
18: course.
19: A pleasure.
18: Really appreciate you. Romero Candido is a musician and TV showrunner based in Toronto. Chrissy Puchko is a film editor for Mashable in New York City.

0: No more rocking. I'm Alamin Abdul Mahmoud, and this is Commotion. That song is called No More Rocking and Rolling from the King of Calypso, the Mighty Sparrow. That song came out in 1959 as Calypso was, as the song says, sweeping the world. That happened thanks to Sparrow's tremendous contributions to the genre. This past Sunday, the Mighty Sparrow's family announced that he had died peacefully in his sleep. He was 91 years old. And all week long, we've been seeing tributes on social media pouring in. Jesse Ryan is the founder of the Calypso Street Society, a Toronto-based initiative dedicated to documenting Calypso history. He's with me now to look at the legacy of the Mighty Sparrow. Jesse, welcome to the show.
1: Thanks for having me, man.
0: Nice to have you here. Listen, I just want to maybe spend some time reflecting on the Mighty Sparrow's legacy.
1: Yeah.
0: But let's start with, how did he first become popular in Trinidad's Calypso scene?
1: You know, Sparrow was born in Grenada originally in 1935 and moved to Trinidad about 2 years later. He started pretty early performing. He started playing steel pan and entered the Calypso scene, I think it was 1954, around there. Hmm. And 1956, he became the first person to win both a road march, which is sort of the song that the people on the street select as the song of the year, as well as a Calypso King that year with the song Gene and Dinah, mm-hmm. also known as Yankees Gone.
0: I'm going to get to Gene and Dinah in just a moment, I hear your late grandfather, the Calypsonian known as the Mighty Bomber, worked with the Mighty Sparrow early on in his career?
1: Absolutely. My granddad was also from Grenada. Yeah. And so when he migrated to Trinidad, he was the manager, the tent manager of Sparrow's Young Brigade at the time. So he worked closely with Sparrow. He, you know, for about 10 to 15 years, he curated the sound of Calypso to that tent.
0: Yeah, Jesse, we were talking before the show about how there was a period in your life where you were talking to the Mighty Sparrow once a week. You were talking on the phone once a week. What was it like to talk to him?
1: Man, it was great. Like, you know, it felt like the opportunity to talk to my grandfather. Again, my granddad passed away in 2022. Hmm. And we would talk about my granddad, we talk about music, and being able to have access to such a legend was amazing. And he was so gracious all the time.
0: Was it like, so you guys were working, because you were working on a documentary.
1: About my granddad, exactly. Yeah. And he was supposed to be part of the documentary. It didn't work out, but I still kept in contact when I would give him a call like once a week.
0: That's got to be a hell of an experience. Hey, you just like, pick up the phone and you hear that voice on the other end of the line, hey?
1: Yeah, and it was amazing to see the stage presence that he had with a commentary in every single conversation. You know, he was a force, you know, and he would be in his home, but he would know he was a big joker as well. Yeah. So you had good times talking on the phone.
0: I can imagine. Listen, we opened this segment with a bit of No More Rockin' and Rollin' from the Mighty Sparrow. That song comes out in 1959. Calypso is incredibly popular in the U.S. In some places, more popular than rock and roll.
1: Yeah.
0: That's, in fact, what Sparrow's trying to get at in that song. What role did he play in making Calypso sort of a global force?
1: Well, Sparrow came along at a time when, you know, Harry Belafonte had already sort of garnered millions of people, the attention of millions of people in the U.S. around the Calypso. And Lord Kitchener was in London. And so there was this global growing attention for Calypso. So Sparrow comes along, and he was one of the key figures that exported Calypso, not just as like a carnival music, you know, but as like a serious performing and recording art. Like, he was a really prolific writer, singer, and recording artists as well.
0: Yeah. Calypso, first and foremost, is fundamentally folk music.
1: Yeah.
0: Right? So some of the Mighty Sparrow's most memorable calypsos were sort of rooted in that tradition. We talked about Gene and Dinah earlier. Yeah. Let's just play a little bit more of Gene and Dinah.
2: Well,

0: That is a bit more of Gene and Dinah from the Mighty Sparrow. But you kind of hear him talking about No More Yankees in Trinidad.
1: Yeah.
0: That song is inspired by real life tensions. Like
1: yes.
0: We're talking about the idea of U.S. military stationed in Trinidad during World War II.
1: Yep.
0: Want to talk a little bit more about those tensions that Sparrow's talking about there?
1: Yeah, I mean, Sparrow had the uncanny ability to really talk about politics, social issues, social tensions, and he's doing that with this song. He's really
0: made you dance about it. Yeah.
1: Absolutely. I mean, and that's one of the things about, like, you know, black music. We can talk about really serious topics and make it feel easy. You know, Sparrow's doing it here. This is not just a funny song about women and about U.S. soldiers. He's talking about colonialism. He's talking about the military presence. He's also talking about the social tensions between men and women at the time.
0: Mm-hmm.
1: Because during that time, you know, with the U.S. soldiers, you know, sex workers had access to the U.S. soldiers, and they were some of them were making more money than the men at the time.
0: Mm.
1: And so there was this tension between men and women. So he's talking about, he says, Sparrow, the Yankees gone and Sparrow take over now.
0: Mm-hmm.
1: You know, so he's talking about those tensions.
0: Yeah.
1: And so that's Calypso's ability to talk about these historical events, but also sort of mirror how everyday people are experiencing it.
0: Yeah, I think that idea of black music fundamentally being about, like, hey, we can move, we can dance, and also we can address very serious
1: things.
0: That's something that I return to a lot. Jesse, there are many reasons why the Mighty Sparrow is called the King of Calypso.
1: Yeah.
0: One reason that you wanted to highlight is the voice. And listen, you have the personal relationship with the voice, the idea of getting to call him often, but what makes his singing voice so integral to his legacy, you think?
1: Yeah, I think, you know, Sparrow's ability to sing a lyric, to sell a lyric, he was probably one of the most emotive Calypsonians. You know, if he's singing about, I know, it's his classic song called Slave, you know, you can't help but feel the emotion of the African slaves at the time. When he's singing Gene and Dinah, you can feel the sensuality in the song and so on. When he's singing about carnival culture, you can feel the excitement of being on the street. So that was a unique ability, and his pitch, as I'm a musician myself, so his ability to sing in pitch, I think, set him apart from some Calypsonians and gave him the ability to be on the international stage as well.
0: Speaking of that voice, let's just hear a little bit more.

0: to the point earlier about dancing about very serious things, that is Capitalism Gone Mad from 1982 by the Mighty Sparrow, a.k.a. the King of Calypso. Mm-hmm. This past Sunday, we're speaking today because Sparrow's family announced that he had died. And I'm speaking with him about the legacy of the musician with Calypso archivist Jesse Ryan. Jesse, we're almost out of time here, but it is worth noting that it's October 1st, right?
1: Yes.
0: And October is Calypso History Month.
1: Yeah.
0: You're the founder of the Calypso Street Society, an initiative dedicated to preserving Calypso history.
1: Yeah.
0: You're launching a digital archive of Calypso history in just a few weeks, October 20th,
1: At the Nea Center.
0: As we sort of like start Calypso History Month, how are you hoping that the Mighty Sparrow's legacy is going to be remembered for newer generations?
1: I think part of Sparrow's legacy is his ability to sing popular music, but it also be, and it is entertaining, but it's also deeply rooted in the history. And I think a lot of younger artists now can do that a little bit more.
0: Hmm.
1: I think also, you know, his ability, Sparrow's music is not just old songs. It's literally a record of the history, of the lived history of Caribbean people.
0: Mm-hmm.
1: And I think that's why he became popular. And that's, you know, his voice as well, you know, his ability to sing a lyric. My connection to Sparrow's legacy through my grandfather's work is something that I want to remember. And I am always studying his music. So I want to encourage artists, you know, continue to study the greats like Sparrow.
0: I think maybe the place to leave is for me to ask you about his onstage performance because of this idea of like, you know, like it's one thing to hear his voice instead of other things to watch him on stage.
1: Yeah.
0: What was he like to sort of watch, what would you like to watch him on stage?
1: Well, he got his name because of his stage presence. So he was first called Little Sparrow because he was really animated and the other Calypsonians said, you know, you're moving around the stage like a little sparrow.
0: Yeah.
1: You know? So very animated. The older Calypsonians would kind of perform flat-footed, I would say, like kind of stand and deliver the lyric. But he understood that the stage was part of the composition to be able to, like, almost like theater.
0: Yeah, I think that idea of understanding how you move about in space and then taking that with you, even to phone calls with young musicians many, many years later, that sort of speaks a little bit to the way that he could able, you know, kind of command an audience. So
1: man.
0: I want to say thank you so much for coming on the show
1: today.
0: I really appreciate it, man.
1: Thanks for having
0: so much.
1: Me.
0: Yeah, of course, absolutely. Jesse Ryan is a Juno nominated saxophonist and the founder of the Calypso Street Society, an initiative to preserve Calypso history. I was speaking with him about the death of the Mighty Sparrow, a.k.a. the King of Calypso. The Mighty Sparrow was 91.

0: You know, I said to my husband at the end of the trilogy, you know, I'm going to take 1 year doing nothing and not writing, and it's impossible. I tried for 2 weeks, so I just need to write and write and write all the time.
1: Welcome to In the Studio from the BBC World Service, the programme that takes a deep dive into the creative process. I'm Nikki Beatty, and we're talking to the superstar French-Moroccan writer, Leila Slimani. She's a novelist whose career I've been closely following for a decade. And today, we're talking to her about her journey to writing her first play.
0: You know, I didn't want to write a play. But the thing is that those past years, I met a lot of people in the theater world. And very often, theater director came to me saying, oh, we feel something in your writing, in your novel, that could really suit the stage. And we really believe that you could do something on stage.
1: This year, having completed a landmark trilogy of novels, Leila went in a very surprising direction. A stage adaptation of Resurrection, the expansive final novel by the 19th century titan of Russian literature, Leo Tolstoy. More on that later. First, let's go back 10 years. It's 2016, and I meet Leila for the first time in her small apartment in Paris.
0: It's inspired by a true story that took place in 2012, and that story inspired me to write Chanson Douce.
1: We were recording the very first edition of The Arts Hour on tour for the BBC World Service, a show that aims to get under the cultural skin of a city. Leila's second novel, translated into English as Lullaby, had just won the Prix Goncourt, France's most prestigious literary prize, making her the first Moroccan woman to achieve the accolade.
2: The Goncourt Prize jury apparently only took 10 minutes to decide that yours was the novel to
0: because
2: win.
0: Because they were very hungry, you know. They just wanted to have lunch. So they said, okay, well, you will have to vote very quickly today.
2: That is very self-deprecating of you, but I very much doubt that. I was not surprised that a woman won. I was not surprised that somebody with a Moroccan heritage won. No, I'm surprised that it's only 10 euros. That's all you get.
0: I was surprised too. What I said, what? All that for 10 euros?
2: Exactly. So presumably this in France is all about prestige, is
0: yes,
2: it?
0: Yes, it's sort of it's a symbol, you know.
1: Lullaby was more than an award winner with its token prize money of 10 euros. It became one of the most talked about novels that year, not least because of its controversial subject matter. It tells the story of a nanny who's killed the children of the affluent Parisian couple she's been working for.
3: She is one of the most famous French authors, despite only having written two novels. One of them, Lullaby, a story of infanticide, was a publishing sensation and has been translated into 40 languages.
1: Given the deeply disturbing subject matter, I remember asking Leila the obvious question, but not getting the obvious answer.
2: You're a mother yourself. And you're about to be a mother for the second time, I understand. Is that right?
0: Yeah.
2: Congratulations on that too. So was it very hard to write a book where the children are made so vulnerable in the hands of another woman?
0: You know, when I write, I'm not a mother. I'm not a mother. I'm not a woman. I'm not a Muslim. I'm not a Moroccan. I'm not a French. I'm just me. I'm just writing and I'm absolutely free. And I write about the things that are the most horrible. And I don't think about my child. I don't see him when I write. I'm a mother when I'm with him. But when I write, I'm something else. I'm absolutely free.
1: That conversation

0: station a decade ago left a big impression on me. Back then, I saw her as a literary comet that hit the earth with a bang. She's since written two non-fiction books and a trilogy of novels. Her trilogy begins with The Country of Others, which starts just after the Second World War. The three novels are a sweeping, semi-autobiographical family saga, tracing three generations of a Franco-Moroccan family against the backdrop of Morocco's transformation from French colonial rule. Earlier this year, Leila Slimani came to the BBC World Service again to talk to me about the third and final book in the series.
1: Very well, thank you so much.
0: So tell me what I'll Take the Fire, the title, actually refers to.
1: Actually, it comes from a quotation of Jean Cocteau. Someone asked him the question, if your house was burning, what would you take with you? And he said, I would take the fire. And I loved this sentence because of the panache of it, but also because I think that as an immigrant, as someone who left my family and left my country at the age of 17, I was warned by my parents against nostalgia and looking back and crying over my childhood and my souvenirs and all this. So my parents said to me, you know what, now you go and don't think about it. Don't think about the past, about the objects, about the souvenir. Just take the fire with you and go.
0: Towards the end of the interview, I asked Leila, having finished her trilogy and understanding her compulsion to write every day, about rumours that her next project was not a novel, but a play.
1: And for La Comédie Française, an adaptation of the last novel of Tolstoy, Resurrection.
0: And has it been performed?
1: No, not yet. It will be in November.
0: And how has it gone?
1: I think it will be great, thanks to the actors. We have wonderful, wonderful actors, and especially the female leading role, Marina Hans. She's a very famous and beautiful actress, so I'm looking forward to see her on stage.
0: I was intrigued. Really, Leila's trilogy of novels, as we've heard, drew heavily on her Moroccan family, offering a nuanced examination of growing social and sexual freedoms in a Muslim country, especially for women. Leila's revelation, then, that she was adapting Tolstoy for the stage seemed a pretty big about turn. Perhaps not, though. When Leila, in Rabat, first spoke about the trilogy on the BBC, literary critic Chris Power observed that despite being set in a very different time and place, it felt like an expansive Russian saga.
2: Speaking about stratified society, Mathilde is reading Tolstoy in one scene. And by that point in the novel, its sweep and its large cast of characters had actually made me think of Tolstoy on a couple of occasions. Was he and the sort of expansive family sagas he wrote a model for you when you were writing this book?
3: I wouldn't say a model because I admire him so much. He's more like an idol or a god for me. I have a portrait of him everywhere in my office, and especially a photograph of him meeting Chekhov. And I think that I would give everything I have to be there with them. With
2: me too, me too.
3: On this terrace and have a conversation. And I would say nothing, of course. I would just listen. But I've read Tolstoy when I was maybe 12, and I've read it since then all the time, and I'm obsessed with all his novel, obsessed also with his life, with his letters, with the vision he have of what it is to be a writer, and the way he embodies all Russia. You know, I'm very jealous of writers like Tolstoy or Dickens, or even today someone like Orhan Pamuk or Garcia Marquez, those people that you immediately identify to their country. They are their country. And I will never have that because, I don't have those kinds of roots.
2: That's interesting saying that, because I suppose in your adopted country, I mean, President Macron has appointed you as an official representative for promoting French culture and literature. As a French Moroccan writer, and as that, having that sort of rootless feeling that you have, what is it that you want to advocate for or teach in that role?
3: You know, when I was a child and a teenager in Morocco, a lot of people were judging me and telling me, you're not a real Moroccan because you speak French and you are too much influenced by Western values, and you want to be the kind of woman who drinks wine and go out and do whatever she wants. So what I want to say is that You can learn French and you can love French culture or any foreign culture without feeling guilty. That choosing a language is never a betray. I love to speak English. I love to speak Spanish. I love to speak French. And I think that learning any language makes you more human, makes you more open-minded.
0: I read Leila's last book in the trilogy, I'll Take the Fire, when it was released earlier this year, and spotted a subtle but telling reference to Tolstoy. He's one of the classic authors her protagonist Mia reads, an aspiring writer who later moves from Morocco to Paris to pursue a romantic dream. Mia is perhaps the character in all of Leila's books who most resembles the author herself.
4: Her parents believed naively that books were a sort of invisibility cloak that would protect their daughter from danger and misfortune. They had not understood that Mia was looking for something else, that novels had nurtured within her an immense yearning for freedom and a bitterness towards her dreary, nondescript life here at the periphery of the world. Until now, Mia had never given much thought to the people who wrote the books she read, or rather, these writers, for her, were as real as the characters they created. Baudelaire strolling through the midst of Parisian boulevards, Tolstoy managing his estate in his white coat, Balzac drinking cup after cup of coffee in an attic room.
0: In this extract, Mia, the voracious reader with writerly ambitions, cannot, or not yet, see that novelists such as Tolstoy have any relevance to a teenage girl in 1980s Casablanca. But we know that Mia's immense yearning for freedom and a bitterness towards her dreary, nondescript life here at the periphery of the world was exactly what drove her literary idol too. It's ironic because Tolstoy is not only that idol for Leila as an adult, he also was in childhood.
1: You have said that your definition of happiness is lying on a couch and reading Tolstoy because you're obsessed with Tolstoy. Is it true that you also wanted to dress up as a Russian woman from that era?
5: Yeah, I did. I did.
1: You actually did dress up?
5: Yeah, I did when I was like 10 years old because my grandmother would tell me a lot of fairy tales from Russia. And then when I began to read Dostoevsky, I was maybe 13 or 14, I said to my mother, okay, you know what? I'm Russian. I absolutely know that I'm Russian. And I was quite sure that I was one of the daughter of the Tsar and that I was killed in the forest or whatever. So my mother, she bought me for my birthday a coat, a Russian coat, and I had a shapka. And I would eat cucumber. And I remember that in the Dostoevsky novel, they were eating raw onions. And so I said to my mother, I need to eat raw onion. And I still have the taste in my mouth. It's horrible. And I would go to school like this with this horrible smell of onion and the shapka. And of course, Morocco is quite hot. So I was sweating and sweating, but yeah, I did this for like 2 weeks or
1: Wait,
5: something.
1: So the
5: like,
1: shapka, yeah, the big hat
5: with the big hat
1: and the big coat.
5: I was absolutely, and I'm still. You know, the first time I went to Russia, it was a shock because I read so much about Russia that it was like, but I know this place. I remember very well. I was on the Perspective Nevsky in Saint Petersburg, and I read so many novels that take place there, that I was crying and crying because I said, my mother, but I've been there before. I know this place. And it was one of the best moments in my life when I went to the house of Tolstoy or the apartment of Dostoevsky. I was crying and all the guys were telling my mother, why is she crying like this? Why is she crying?
0: In channeling almost literally the reincarnated spirit of a Russian ascetic, suddenly, Leila's next creative move, after her deeply personal trilogy, seemed less perplexing to me. But in order to understand her process, I had to find out why a play.
5: I didn't want to. I didn't want to write a play. But the thing is that those past years, I met a lot of people in the theater world. And very often, theater director came to me saying, oh, we feel something in your writing, in your novel that could really suit the stage. And we really believe that you could do something on stage.
0: Leila's now back in her writing room in Lisbon, Portugal, where she now lives, having spent much of the year working out how to actually adapt Tolstoy for the stage.
6: I mean, novel is my thing. It's my house. I know how to do it. And I'm the kind of writer who likes also to write about the intimacy of the characters and to write from the inside, you know, point of view, which is much more difficult on stage. So even though a lot of people came to me, I was always saying, no, no, no, I'm too afraid and I can't do that. And I would be really, really bad at it. And there's one person, Simon Deletang, who I'm working with at the Comédie Française, who maybe was more, I don't know, a good strategist or more pushy than the others. And he said, no, we're going to do it. Tell me your ideas. What would be your dream? If you had something to do on stage, what would you do? And I talked to him about Resurrection by Tolstoy, especially because I thought that he was going to say, no, not Tolstoy, too difficult, impossible. And he said, wow, yes, great idea. He read it and he was really enthusiastic. And then I was like, okay, now I have to do it. I didn't want to write for theater. But, you know, I think in the life of every artist and every creator, accident is very important. You don't decide of everything. I mean, being an artist is not having a career and deciding every step. It's also accepting sometimes that an accident or meeting someone would lead you to a new path. And I think also that after writing the trilogy and spending 8 years, 9 years alone, doing a lot of research and writing about those characters and feeling very, very lonely. Not only lonely because I was writing the trilogy, I think, but lonely also because we are living in a society that makes us feel more and more lonely, and a society where it's more and more difficult to have conversation, to build a dialogue, to spend time with people with whom you want to share your doubts. And so maybe it was the time, the perfect time to write for theater, because as a novelist, it was also a way for me to get out of my house. And to get part into this conversation with others. The idea that I want to share something and not to share just by writing a book that is going to be in the hand of people and are going to read it. It's very different. I like the idea that maybe now I need this confrontation. I need the physicality maybe of theater, even if it's a risk and I'm really, really afraid of what's going to happen.
0: No wonder the teenage Leila identified as a reincarnated 19th century Russian. Her approach to writing is the equivalent of going to school in the heat of Morocco in a fur hat, a resistance to what is comfortable, perhaps to even what's sensible or practical. Let me tell you a little bit more about Resurrection and why Leila saw it as a creative risk worth taking. It's Tolstoy's sermonizing final novel, and follows Katusha, who, having been forced into a life of prostitution, has found herself in court accused of poisoning a client. One of the jury men at her trial, and they were, of course, all men, is the Russian aristocrat and bon vivant Nekhludov. The dramatic twist? He realizes that he had seduced her years before, when she was at her most vulnerable.
7: No. It is impossible, he thought, not taking his eyes off the prisoner. And yet, he was now certain that this was she. That same girl, half ward, half servant to his aunts. That Katusha, with whom he had once been in love, really in love, but whom he had betrayed and then abandoned and never again brought to mind.
0: Racked with guilt at his complicity in Katusha's life of desperation, Nekhludov tries to save her from prison.
7: What particular intentions do you mean? Asked Rogozhinsky. That of going to Siberia with the gang of prisoners, among whom is the woman I consider myself to have wronged, uttered Nekhludov. I hear not only to accompany her, but more than that. Yes, and to marry her if she wishes it.
0: Leila obviously saw dramatic as well as aesthetic potential when she read Resurrection. Prison can be perfect for plays. Disparate characters are thrown together in a single space, a microcosm of the misfortunate and malevolent members of society. Leila has repeatedly connected the act of writing with freedom, and prison is a very real part of her life. In 2002, Leila's father was imprisoned in Morocco with little explanation or legal process.
6: I think that prison or imprisonment is also one of the main topics of all my books. In The Scent of Flower at Night, when I was locked in a museum, I talk a lot about prison, my father being in prison, the fact that I'm very involved here in France in an association for prisoners, where because I go there to speak about literature and give them books and all this. For me, it's really something absolutely important. The fact that the way we treat our prisoners say a lot about what kind of society we are, says a lot about our vision of dignity, our vision of freedom, our vision of the possibility of redemption, possibility of the second chance. And, you know, it's quite interesting to note that in the 19th century, Tolstoy wrote about prison. Dostoevsky wrote, of course, about prison. He was a prisoner. Chekhov also, as a doctor, he went to the Ile Sakhalin. I think the questioning about criminality, how Russia at that time was also dehumanizing people through prison, through Gulag, through Siberia, it was something I think that was really haunting for writer. And I find it very striking today that not a lot of writers or artists are interested in that, even though it's a very, very interesting question. So, yeah, for me, it was really an important part of the adaptation.
0: Tolstoy used the book to critique Russia's regime at the time, specifically the penal system. And there's no getting away from it. The source material is dense. Published in December 1899, Resurrection is quite literally the last of the moralistic 19th century novels, as it was for an aging Tolstoy. Wading through it, there are traces of a novelist no longer needing to prove himself artistically, looking back on his own life and sexual regrets, and imparting his increasingly entrenched beliefs at length. How then has Leila turned this frankly enormous 600-page piece of prose into a driving piece of drama?
6: So at the beginning, I used the same process as for a novel. I was really trying to understand the characters, try to build a narrative structure and tell a story with a beginning, middle, end. So the beginning was quite like writing a novel. But the big difference first was that I was not the one who invented the plot, because I had also a debt towards Tolstoy. So I needed also to be, in a certain way, faithful to his novel. And then I told Simon, who is the theater director, okay, I need you now. Now that I wrote my first draft, I need you because I don't know if it's a novel or if it's a play. And I need you to help me bring this text towards the theatrical material. And so we began to write some dialogues together. Sometimes he was telling me, okay, this scene is very beautiful, but it's more a novel than theater. There is nothing to play.
8: So she sent me the beginning of what she was writing, and there was the time she asked me to come to her in Lisbon.
0: This is Simon Deletan, the director.
8: So I think I came three times to work together really on the script, because she was in a way blocked.
0: Simon speaking to us in the midst of rehearsals from Lorient, where the play will have its world premiere next week before touring France and its main run in Paris next month.
8: She's a wonderful theatre writer because she says, I trust you. And it's the first time she writes for theatre. So she hasn't this ability also to sometimes figure out that you don't need to tell a lot of things, because in the novel, you describe the feelings, you describe the silence, you describe the movements. But then I told her, no, just he speaks and the actor will do everything. So we cut a lot of little moments in the piece like this, but we did the first reading with her, with the whole cast. And she was totally, of course, enthusiastic, because it's a wonderful cast. And she told us that we could be free. So we are free, but we don't, of course, we don't do, we don't exaggerate with this freedom she gave us.
6: And for me, the most interesting was the first meeting with the actors. The actors are actors from the Comédie Française, So I really, really trust them, really admire them. And I told them, okay, you read the text, but please, please, please don't be nice with me. Tell me exactly when there's a problem. Tell me when it's not working. And they were always saying this sentence that is very interesting. There's nothing to play. I don't have something to play. And I understood that that's the role of someone who wrote of a dramaturge is to write something that will give some material for the actor to be there, to be on stage, that it's not just about sentences and poetry and the beauty of the style, but it's really about giving them something that will really give a sort of a strength to their presence on stage. So it was really interesting for me to understand that.
0: I sense that Leila's relished the challenge of such a difficult project. I've followed her across countries, even continents over the years, from Paris to Rabat, Casablanca, London and Lisbon, both in her novels and literally. Leila's far from a conventional writer, and even less one needing to prove her creative heft. Perhaps another thing she shares with Tolstoy.
6: If I had a religion, my religion would be Tolstoy. He's my God. He's, for me, the greatest writer of all time. But I think that Resurrection is not a good novel. It's not as good as the other ones. And that's because of that I decided to adapt it. Because I think he failed. He failed writing this novel. It's too much theory, too much moral. It's heavy. It's repetitive. So I felt, okay, look, now, Tolstoy, I love you. You know how much I love you. But I really think you failed on this one. So I feel I have, okay, maybe the possibility to do. I would never do that with Anna Karenina. But with this one, I felt that I could do something.
0: You've been listening to In the Studio from the BBC World Service, presented by me, Nikki Beattie. The producer was Kieran Birmingham. 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
14: Dragon SpaceX on the big loop. Dragon contact and soft capture complete.
13: That was the moment the Dragon capsule carrying Canadian astronaut Joshua Kutrick and three fellow space travelers arrived at the ISS this evening. They blasted off from Florida this morning as part of a joint mission involving NASA and SpaceX. Their trip took just under 8 hours. That's the fastest by an American spacecraft. This is also Kutrick's first trip into orbit. For 6 months, his team will conduct a scientific research and station maintenance, but Kutrick will be away for the birth of his third child. Prime Minister Mark Carney officially designated an oil pipeline from Alberta to the BC coast as a project of national interest, meaning the government approval process will be fast-tracked. And while that may be a win for some in Alberta, there will be some hurdles. Jennifer Yoon has more.
15: Canadian taxpayer is going to make a lot of money off this pipeline.
16: Prime Minister Mark Carney on why he is fast-tracking a major new oil pipeline with this announcement.
15: The Government of Canada is officially listing the West Coast pipeline as a project of national interest. Oh, yeah.
16: The Pacific Link pipeline would carry 1 million barrels of oil a day from Alberta to the West Coast. While Carney might warm some Western voters feeling alienated by Ottawa, he risks igniting a firestorm elsewhere. Indigenous groups concerned that the government pushed this through with the controversial Building Canada Act. It allows the government to fast-track approval processes. Some Indigenous leaders are talking about mounting a legal challenge, says Jessica Clogg, a lawyer who has represented First Nations groups.
17: Many nations and their council are considering all legal options to oppose this designation.
16: Jennifer Yoon, CBC News, Ottawa.
13: Out on the campaign trail, BC's political leaders shared their thoughts on the Carney government's decision to fast-track the approval process. Katie DeRosa tells us where they stand.
18: We've got an important role to play in this pipeline process to protect the interests of British Columbians.
19: BC NDP leader David Eby says his negotiations with Ottawa ensured the North Coast tanker ban remained in place, pushing the proposed oil pipeline to the southern route, ending in Roberts Bank. BC Conservative leader Lorne Dirksen says another oil pipeline is one more step towards unlocking BC's resource potential.
20: At a time of economic crisis, saying no to nation-building projects is not just bad policy, it's of course un-Canadian.
19: BC Green Party leader Emily Lowen, meanwhile, says 90% of the tanker route travels through American waters.
21: This pipeline is being branded as a bastion of energy sovereignty when in fact it relies on the cooperation with the American government.
19: The pipeline proponents and Ottawa's major projects office aim to finalize conditions by next September, which will allow for construction to begin. Katie DeRosa, CBC News, Victoria.
13: A somber anniversary was commemorated in Las Vegas Thursday night.
22: It was 9 years ago that shots first rang out at the south end of the Strip. That night changed our city forever.
13: That's Mayor Shelley Berkley as the city marked 9 years since the Harvest Festival mass shooting that left a total of 60 people dead and nearly 900 others injured. The shooting began as thousands gathered for a country music concert. A lone gunman carried out the shooting from a nearby hotel room before taking his own life. The mass shooting was the deadliest in American history. The final televised debate before Brazil's presidential elections was canceled after the right-wing candidate Flavio Bolsonaro dropped out just 2 hours before it was due to start. The left-wing incumbent Luiz Inácio Lula da Silva had already announced that he would not take part. And that is your World This Hour. For CBC News, I'm Claude Fague.
9: 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I'm Saroja Coelho. Coming up next, it's The Health Report from Australia's Radio National.
23: We're in spring, Lauren, but there's still a lot of respiratory viruses circulating around.
24: Yeah, I know that I've got two kids in daycare and they've been certainly bringing home a few viruses to share with the family. It's very thoughtful.
23: They're good sharers. That's the good news.
24: But what can you do about it? I find that when I start to get a bit sick, my go-to is just to reach for a big glass of orange juice.
23: Well, I think it depends. That's a good option, having a bit of a rest and giving it time. This is the kind of stuff that I tell patients all the time, as you can imagine. A lot of people, though, will take a supplement that is marketed to the immune system that says, I will help stop you getting colds, I will protect you against viral illnesses. And often the truth is, Lauren, there's a real lack of evidence for those supplements. They cost a lot of money and don't do very much. And now the TGA is cracking down on a really popular ingredient in a lot of these supplements that protect the immune system or claim to, Andrographis, and that is something we are covering on today's Health Report. I'm Priya Alexander on Yui Country.
24: And I'm Lauren Roberts on Larrakia Country.
23: Also on the show, when it comes to ADHD in children and adolescents, there are options for stimulant medication if that's indicated for the child. And up until now, there hasn't been much guidance for clinicians or parents and caregivers on which one to start with, but a new study has changed that.
24: And if you or a loved one live in an aged care facility that's privately run, a new study shows you're more likely to end up in hospital than if you live in a government-run facility. And on What's That Rash, how bad is shift work for your health? And can you do anything about it? And Priya, what's in the news this week?
23: There's fairly big news, well, what I consider big news, when it comes to the pharmaceutical company Eli Lilly. Now, there's a bit of context and backstory that we need to give here before we tell you exactly what they're announcing. Eli Lilly are the company who produce one of the GLP-1s. It's actually a dual receptor agonist, so it works through two pathways called tirzepatide, or the brand name is Mounjaro. And people, listeners might be going, Lauren, oh, I've heard of Eli Lilly, and Norman and Priya talking about Eli Lilly recently, and you're right. That's because in April of this year, the drug company walked away from negotiations with the PBAC, so the Pharmaceutical Benefits Advisory Committee in Australia, and refused to put this drug, tirzepatide or Mounjaro, on the PBS. They basically said that the price conditions proposed by the Australian government were completely unrealistic. So that's why it might be ringing a bell for people.
1: So why are they back in the news?
23: Well, Eli Lilly have announced Lilly Direct, and this is essentially a platform. They're saying you can go onto Lilly Direct, you can take an e-script, an e-prescription from anywhere, from me, your GP, from a telehealth clinic, from wherever you like. You can put it onto their platform and they will get pharmacists to compete amongst themselves and get you a better price for these drugs that are not PBS listed, so drugs like tirzepatide. That's the only one we know of that will be captured by this service at the moment. And it will be shipped to your door. Now, this is something that is completely new in Australia. In the 10 years that I've been working as a GP and longer in the medical system, I've never seen anything like this from a drug company. This is unprecedented territory, and it's very dangerous territory, I think, as a GP. And we just need to point out a couple of things here, I think, Lauren, so that we have all the context. One is that when it comes to these medications, GLP-1 medications, drugs like tirzepatide or Mounjaro or semaglutide, which people might know as Ozempic or Wegovy, there are equity issues when it comes to these medications. And these medications, for some people of higher weight, particularly with metabolic complications, so fatty liver or high blood pressure or dyslipidemia where cholesterol is off, these medications can be a game changer, absolutely. And at the moment in Australia, for those who might really need it, cost is a serious barrier because drugs like tirzepatide or Mounjaro, the brand name, are not on the PBS. So it's completely out of pocket for the patient. So when you hear a story like this, I think the tendency is, oh, well, that's good news. This is going to be more competitive pricing. Maybe we'll have some resolution of the equity problems when it comes to GLP-1s, where there's a clear clinical indication where people need it for weight management and for chronic disease management. But there are so many complexities to this that just have alarm bells going in my head, and I know many other clinicians' heads. One is that if you go to the Lilly Direct website and you pop it into your search engine, on the site they actually advertise a couple of telehealth companies. We have been addressing on the health report over the last few weeks and really looking into these commercially driven prescribing models where there's a conflict of interest, where there's not adequate screening for eating disorders, where there's fragmented care, they're just dispensing the GLP-1, not managing the patient's other chronic conditions, not communicating with the regular GP. And that's what we've been covering. So for the drug company to then have these telehealth companies listed on it seems like a very big conflict, but also it's really promoting this commercially driven prescribing model where it's all about profit over patient care.
1: And Priya, some of these medications, they're pretty powerful. They can have some serious side effects. So I suppose it's important to say as well that they need to be taken and treated quite seriously. What kind of step might we be missing here with this home delivery service?
23: With this home delivery service, you really lose one of the touch points in healthcare. If you're getting the drug to your home, you miss contact with the pharmacist. And I would love to hear, like, I think if you're a pharmacist and you're hearing about Lilly Direct for the first time, please write to us. What are your thoughts on this? The other question I have, Lauren, and we did actually pose this question to Eli Lilly, the drug company, directly. The question being, How is the drug company managing potential conflicts of interest in their relationship with the telehealth providers that they've listed on their website? And are these telehealth providers that they've listed, are they receiving a kickback? Is there an incentive for them to therefore prescribe to Zapatide to then kick back to Eli Lilly? And this is what it says on their website. Quote, Lilly is not receiving any compensation from this third-party service provider for referrals, and third-party service providers are not incentivized by Lilly to promote Lilly products. And we spoke to the ARPRA CEO, Justin Untensteiner, last week, talking about all of this, telehealth, you know, profit-driven prescribing, these companies that only prescribe one particular medication, about the advertising laws. And this feels, 1 week after that interview, it feels like a huge moment where, wow, the train is absolutely bolting now. You've now got a drug company with a website enabling even more access to these medications, promoting these telehealth companies more. And the Royal Australian College of GPs has actually come out and said that this move is a fragmented free-for-all. And I agree with that. This further fragments care as the GP in the consulting room. My goodness, you know, I don't know if my patient is being prescribed these medications unless they disclose it to me. It's very rare these telehealth companies will actually inform me. And all my brain is thinking is this is a dangerous precedent. This is more profit-driven prescribing, more fragmented care. And my goodness, where are we headed in this country when it comes to pharmaceutical companies being able to directly target consumers and patients?
24: Fiji has formally declared HIV a national emergency. So last year, more than 2,000 people in Fiji were diagnosed with HIV, and it's a 27% increase from the year before. So enormous leap in diagnoses. It's one of the sharpest increases in new HIV infections globally, and means now one in 60 adults living in Fiji are living with HIV. Alarmingly, about 59 babies were born with HIV in 2025, and 18 of those died before their first birthday. So it's really illustrating the seriousness of the problem that's unfolding in the Pacific at the moment.
23: It's a tragic story, isn't it? Very tragic.
24: It is. It's really devastating. Now, the Fiji government says this increase is due to both the rise in infections and expanded testing. So they did more than 92,000 HIV screening tests last year. So last year, Fiji declared an outbreak of HIV, but the new escalation means that instead of just sitting with the health department, the crisis can kind of have an all-of-government response because the health department is already struggling under some increased pressure. Now, Australia, we've chipped in about $8 million over the next 2.5 years to help tackle the crisis. And the Fiji government is doing lots of things to get on top of the crisis. So they're expanding free testing, they're providing free treatment, and they plan to introduce a new needle and syringe program.
23: Which is a big part of the story, because a big reason for the escalation in cases is that there's been unsafe injecting practices. So methamphetamine has been a very commonly injected drug in recent times, and that's been partly due to the fact that Fiji is located in a region which is part of drug trafficking pathways. And so they've, you know, fallen victim to injection of methamphetamine, and the government hasn't really invested in safe injecting practices and rooms and clean needle exchange programs.
24: The main cause of transmission of HIV in Fiji still remains sexual contact, but we are increasingly concerned about transmission with people who are sharing needles, which is why they're introducing this free needle program, with the hope that it'll encourage some safe practices. It may take more than 5 years to bring this crisis under control, but we'll continue following this story and we'll be back with another update.
23: And just worth mentioning that Norman did do a story on HIV quite recently on the Health Report. We'll link that in our show notes because it also links with the current crisis in Fiji as well. We did allude to the fact that supplements are back in the news, and the Therapeutic Goods Administration, or the TGA, have cracked down on products containing andrographis. Now, this is something that was on the generally lower risk products lists, which means that people could put it into their supplements and it didn't require unique testing of the product for efficacy and for side effects. And actually, the TGA have said from henceforth, we are not allowing Andrographis to go under the radar. It's not considered lower risk because of a huge number of reports they've received in terms of side effects and anaphylaxis, including a fatal case which occurred in June 2024 due to Andrographis.
24: And the TGA has so far received more than 1,400 reports of adverse reactions, which is quite a large number, isn't it, Priya?
23: It's a very large number. What's interesting is that the TGA has said that they're going to ask sponsors, so people who have Andrographis in their products, to voluntarily cancel affected products or recall them where appropriate. If sponsors do not act quickly, we may consider stronger regulatory action, including compulsory recalls. I find that very interesting. If the Andrographis is no longer allowed in supplements, the product should be removed. It shouldn't really be, I don't think, people voluntarily removing it. It should just be removed off the shelves if this is a risk to the public. And the problem with this Andrographis is that you can have an allergic reaction the first time you take it or the 15th time. So there doesn't appear to be a clear relationship between how long you've taken it for. The allergic reaction can occur at any time. And secondly, people might be going, Andrographis, never heard of it. I promise you, if you are taking one of the most popular supplements marketed to your immune system, and I'm not going to say the name on air, it contains Andrographis in it. And my patients always ask me about it, and I say that it lacks evidence, but Norman and I constantly bang on about the risks of supplements, the lack of evidence, and I think this just adds further weight.
24: On ABC Radio National, you're listening to The Health Report.
23: For children and adolescents with ADHD, Lauren, if they require medication, if it's indicated and a paediatrician or a psychiatrist are thinking, oh, am I going to use dexamphetamine or methylphenidate? The reality is that there's no clear consensus on which agent to try first. And that might actually surprise a lot of people. There's not many studies which compare these two common stimulants head to head, but that's changed. And a study has been published in the Journal of Pediatrics and Child Health, and it gives a lot more guidance, not just for clinicians, but also for parents and caregivers. I spoke to an author of the study, Dr. Alison Poulton, who's a senior lecturer in pediatrics at University of Sydney and paediatrician at Nepean Local Health District, Sydney.
2: This was a study of clinic patients who were coming to see me for assessment for ADHD. And of the patients who were assessed and it was clinically indicated for them to have a trial of stimulant medication, at that point, I asked the parent and the child, if they were of an age that they could participate in such a conversation, I asked them if they were prepared to go into a study in which the only difference from standard management is that the choice of the initial medication would be allocated at random. So the people who agreed to participate, I opened an envelope and it either had methylphenidate or dexamphetamine. And then the child would be titrated onto that medication over 4 weeks. And at the end of that time, I would review how the child is going, what are the side effects, what are the beneficial effects, what do the ratings from the teachers show, and if the child was going well on that medication, it would be continued. So the children were all coming back for regular review and just in the normal way, and changes to the dose, to the timing, to the formulation and to the drug itself were only made if there was a good clinical reason. And what was interesting was at the end of 12 months, the majority of patients not only had remained on medication, but they'd remained on the medication that they'd been assigned to at random.
23: So just to be clear, Alison, you've recruited kids aged 4 to 17. That was the age group you've recruited. Why was this direct comparison of methylphenidate versus dexamphetamine? Why is it so important to do this? Because at the moment, parents listening, caregivers, they've gone and perhaps seen a clinician, a paediatrician, perhaps a psychiatrist, and their child has been placed on one of these medications. At the moment, is there a clear preference for one or the other based on the history or other features? Or is it really, you know, it could be one or the other really?
2: There's very few studies that have compared the two medications head to head. There's quite a few studies that have compared each medication with placebo, and we know both of them are more effective than placebo for treating ADHD and have more side effects as well. But the studies that have been carried out comparing the two have generally been a very short duration, and they haven't involved dose adjustment. So they might have had a patient on a fixed dose of one for a number of weeks and then a fixed dose of the other for a number of weeks and compared the two, but not actually seen what's the level of satisfaction for the two medications over the longer period of time and over a sufficient period of time for side effects, such as effects on weight or growth, to be compared. Now, it is important because, for instance, the UK NICE guidelines, they recommend methylphenidate as the number one stimulant. Now, the Australian guidelines, the Australian evidence-based guidelines for ADHD, which were produced by the Australian ADHD Professionals Association, they don't recommend one stimulant above the other. They say either should be tried, and if for any reason the first one that's tried is unsatisfactory, then the other should be tried. So now we know that there's very little difference in terms of the clinical effectiveness if the medication is used in the way it's supposed to be used, which is by dose titration.
23: So you've compared these children direct head-to-head using the methylphenidate and the dexamphetamine. You've followed them up over 12 months. What is the key takeaway then? What have you found?
2: Both drugs are very effective for treating ADHD, and for most people, they're going to be very nicely treated on whichever drug is picked first. The first drug that is trialled is likely to be a good choice for them.
23: But it does appear, Alison, that children who are in the dexamphetamine group had appeared to have a greater degree of weight loss as a side effect.
2: Yes. So this is something that previous studies have suggested. But with this direct comparison, we found that, yes, dexamphetamine is associated with greater weight loss. So that, in most circumstances, when you're thinking about a growing child, growing children should be gaining weight, and weight gain is important for growth in height. So for most children, you would logically be wanting to retain a good weight gain. So methylphenidate would be a logical choice. So methylphenidate, that's Ritalin or other formulations such as Concerta. So methylphenidate is a good choice, but now obesity is an increasing problem, even in children. So if a child is significantly overweight, then actually dexamphetamine or the related compound of listdexamphetamine would look like being a better choice.
23: But it might be that children who perhaps have celiac disease or absorption issues, you might avoid the medication, the dexamphetamine, if it might cause weight loss, and perhaps choose the other option. So it just helps potentially guide clinicians and parents and caregivers.
2: Yes, that's right.
23: In terms of assessment, you alluded to this before, Alison, you didn't just look at the symptomatic reports from the patient or from the parents and caregivers, but you've got collateral history from teachers as well. So we know that this is a really balanced and holistic review and monitoring system.
2: Yes. So I routinely use a 10-question rating called the Iowa Connors teacher rating. And when the children are having a dose titration, they start at a low dose, and then every weekend the parent increases the dose. And at the end of that week, on the Friday, the teacher's asked to fill in a rating about how the child has been that week. And so at the end, when they come back to review, I've got these ratings before the child started on medication and at the end of each week on each dose. And that is really, really useful information for determining, is the medication effective? Are there ongoing problems? And if it's working, which looks like being the lowest dose that's giving the maximum benefit?
23: We should acknowledge as well that not all children need necessarily medication for management of ADHD. There might be some children who can't tolerate the stimulant medications that we talk about. Can you just talk us through what the other options are when it comes to management of ADHD, both non-medication but also those non-stimulant options?
2: Yes, of course. So stimulant medication is only used if it's clinically indicated. So that means that for most families, it is a last resort. So they've tried everything else. So they've tried behavior management. They've done parenting courses. And in the classroom, if the child is struggling, they've had extra help. You know, perhaps they've been in one of the reading programs and they may have had a teacher's aide keeping them on track. So it's the children who are still struggling and who've had all the most appropriate behavioral interventions, and then they need to go to the next level.
23: And on that note of the non-stimulant medication options, what do they look like for kids?
2: So these are usually considered second-line medications. So they might be used in children who, for some reason, either don't respond to a stimulant or are not suitable to have a stimulant. So the non-stimulants, the most usual one is guanfacine, otherwise known as Intuniv. So this works quite differently from a stimulant, but studies have shown that it is a good medication for ADHD, and it also works very nicely with a stimulant. So particularly in children who perhaps need a higher dose of stimulant, and they might, instead of upping the dose of stimulant, they might have gone to guanfacine as well, or if they're getting too much weight loss from a stimulant, because guanfacine, if anything, may counteract the appetite suppression effect of the stimulant. There's also atomoxetine, which is, again, it's a good medication for ADHD, which I think we underuse, but one of the drawbacks with atomoxetine is it takes longer for the effect to become apparent. And with the stimulants, usually you get your effect very quickly. It's a big effect. It's very obvious it's working. And if you're used to using a stimulant, atomoxetine, I suppose you have to be more patient and wait longer to get the results.
23: Dr. Alison Poulton, who's a practicing paediatrician and senior lecturer in paediatrics at University of Sydney.
3: On ABC Radio National, you're with The Health Report. And coming up on What's That Rash, shift workers make a lot of sacrifices to keep the world running. What are they sacrificing in terms of their own health?
23: So this next story, Lauren, I think a lot of people will be interested in. People might be thinking about where they might go as they age. Someone might have a loved one in aged care. And this story is quite significant.
3: Yeah, that's right. So it's a big study. They followed more than 200,000 residents, looking at whether they had increased hospitalizations or unplanned hospitalizations and ED visits, depending on what kind of facility they lived in. So whether it was government run or for-profit privately run. And they had some pretty interesting results. Maria Inácio is a professor in health services and epidemiology and the director of the Registry of Senior Australians.
4: So in this study, trying the best we could to adjust for the varying profiles of different characteristics in different facilities, we determined that the residents of government-operated facilities had a lower risk of ED presentations in inter-regional areas, which about 24% of the residential care population nationally lives in, that they had a lower risk of unplanned hospitalizations in inner areas as well as in metropolitan areas than in for-profit and not-for-profit facilities. To convey what that means in numbers, we determined that residents or government-operated facilities in inner regional areas had on average a 30% incidence of ED presentations in a year, which was lower than the 40% that individuals in not-for-profit and 44% that individuals in for-profit facilities had within a year. We also determined that both in metropolitan and inner regional areas, where about 90% of the facilities nationally are, we saw that in government-operated facilities, only about 26 to 40% of individuals had unplanned hospitalizations within a year, which was much lower than the 35 to 47% in not-for-profit and 37 to 47% in for-profit facilities. So a much lower proportion of people being hospitalized.
24: But there was a bit of a different story with mortality rates. What's the difference there and why?
4: That's right. There was a slight higher risk of individuals in government-operated facilities to die compared to

0: that mortality rates are higher in patients living in government facilities because potentially the patient profile might be sicker.
1: That's right. They have more complex health needs. They usually have more multiple comorbidities, much more advanced dementia, and a lot of other issues that we know are problematic in residents of aged care facilities.
0: Couldn't being sent to hospital in some instances indicate that an aged care facility is helping make sure they get the best care possible?
1: Oh, absolutely. But this is why we measured ED presentations and unplanned hospitalizations. We're not talking about scheduled hospitalizations, and we're talking about just differential rates of potentially serious injuries and events that led to these issues.
0: Now, are these differences you've identified between government-operated and not-for-profit and for-profit operated significant enough to warrant policy change?
1: Since 2022-23, for example, we've seen the number of aged care providers delivering residential care in Australia decrease from 764 to 707. And that warrants us understanding what the drivers are of the providers that continue to be on the market. So I would say that starting with providers, we need to use a lot of the existing information that's already available from our clinical and financial regulation of the sector to try to understand a little bit better about how these providers are truly servicing their communities. You know, it's important that we continue to monitor that, and there's a long way for us to have full transparency in the system.
0: Now, I just want to touch on the fact that some of your data is a bit older.
1: Look, of course, I can't say 100% for sure, but the studies that we have done recently that have looked at the association of ownership of facilities with meeting the target care minutes, for example, was only done with data from 2023 to 24, 25. The studies that we've done where we've looked at facility ownership and their likelihood of getting higher star ratings, for example, was also done much more recently with publicly available data. And those are consistent results in the last couple of years. So I would imagine that redoing the analysis that we've done with more recent data would also yield similar results.
0: On a policy level, what is the solution to improving outcome for people who are heading into an aged care facility?
1: Look, I think it's transparency and understanding the social accountability of providers. I think it's us making more information available or using the information that's already collected in a way that we can understand a little bit better about the providers and what the providers' drivers are, and making that information available to the public so the public can make the decisions that they want about where they're going to put their loved ones or where they're going to choose to live.
0: And what about on a personal level? What can people do to make sure their loved ones are going to be cared for?
1: I would recommend using the immense amount of information that's available online. I know it's overwhelming, but there is quite a substantial amount of information online these days about the quality of nursing homes, whether they're meeting their care minutes, what their star ratings are, some of the quality indicator information, residents' experience surveys. I would try to use that information that's available on the My Aged Care website to make the decisions that are right for you and your family. I would also check, if you find that information incredibly overwhelming, which it can be for many, whether you're eligible to receive government-subsidized care finding services, which can be supported depending on your circumstances. And if you're not eligible to receive those types of services, to also use your community friends and local government to get more information about the nursing homes that you're considering. I would also say visit the facilities and ask about the staff and ask about the turnover and ask about the things that we know drive care quality, which are good operating facilities with happy employees, for example. And then lastly, I would say plan early. Don't wait for a health crisis to have to make decisions about where you need to get care for you or your family. Try to plan ahead to the best that you can. So that way you are ready and you make informed decisions with time.
0: Maria Inácio is a professor in health services and epidemiology and the director of the Registry of Senior Australians.
2: On ABC Radio National, you're with the Health Report. Lauren, this is a topic very close to my heart because I'm a GP who does a lot in the women's health space. I'm constantly talking to patients about hormonal contraception, their options, the pros, the cons, the risks, the benefits. And it's quite a nuanced discussion. And I talk about the seesaw with patients, that what might be too much in terms of risk or cons for one person might not matter to another. So this is a

0: really nuanced and interesting space. There's a study that's been published in the British Medical Journal which has looked at hormonal contraceptives on the risk of developing colorectal cancer in women of reproductive age. And the question is, how does this change people's weighing up of the risks and benefits? I spoke to one of the authors of the study, Dr. Lena Merk, who is team leader, Treatment for Cancer Group, Danish Cancer Institute.
1: We did a nationwide cohort study. That means we include all women in Denmark aged between 15 and 49 years of age. And then we followed them for approximately 12 years and have very detailed information about their use of hormonal contraception. And in this study, we were then able to show if you use hormonal contraception, what is the associated risk of developing colorectal cancer.
0: So what did you find?
1: We found that there is no increased or decreased risk for colorectal cancer in this study. And that's actually not what some studies have shown before. There have been this perception that maybe perhaps the estrogens in the hormonal contraceptives have a preventive effect on developing colorectal cancer. But there has been a huge change in the product used within a bit more than 10 years. And that change in product, we were interested to see if that perhaps also had an effect on this presumed preventive effect on colorectal cancer.
0: So when you say change in product, do you mean the types of contraception that became available in that time period? What were some of the big changes?
1: The progestogens that are used in the contraceptives, they have changed a lot. Both new have been developed, but actually more the preferences for which type of combination products that is used, going back to older formulations, actually. Then there has also been a change in the administration used. So the hormone IUDs, for instance, have become much more popular. And then also the products with only the progestins, not the estrogen included in the product.
0: So you said before that previous studies maybe suggested that this hormonal contraception was protective when it came to colorectal cancer rates.
1: Yeah.
0: Is this study also...
1: And I'm not sure, I'm sorry, but I'm not sure the phrasing I used before is perfect, because the perception has been that hormonal contraception prevents against colorectal cancer. But looking into the literature, the evidence becomes not that clear. There's a tendency that the studies showing this potential prevention includes women who are more going into the postmenopausal age. So not the young women using hormonal contraceptives.
0: So you've very specifically looked at premenopausal women, and was that primarily to remove the influence of things like menopause hormone therapy and that protective benefit on colorectal risk? Is that why you've shifted the
1: exactly.
0: age? Okay.
1: Yes.
0: You said before that previous studies suggested perhaps that there was a protective effect from hormonal contraception on the risk of colorectal cancer, but is a study like this, and I'm just thinking of what I tend to see on social media, is a study like this also very important because in some ways it also reassures people that, you know, I think people are hearing about increasing bowel cancer rates and colorectal cancer rates in younger people, particularly in Australia. Mm. We're talking about that a lot. Does this study also reassure in that the contraception didn't appear to either increase or decrease the risk, but the increase in risk not being there as well is quite important?
1: Yes, definitely. That would be reassuring for all the women who are using hormonal contraceptives today and are worrying about that these products, they are newer types and what's the influence of those. And therefore, that would be reassuring to know that they do not increase the risk of colorectal cancer. You know, when prescribing hormonal contraception, the dialogue between the women and the doctors usually also touch upon not only the benefits of using the contraceptives, but also the potential increased risk and kind of balancing the pros and cons. And this has previously been one of the pros, saying that you may have a minor increase of breast cancer, but then it protects against, for instance, ovarian, endometrial, and colorectal cancer. And that would not be, colorectal cancer would not be a potential benefit anymore to include
0: that counseling.
1: But the
0: ovarian and the endometrial protection is still there. So people just have to put it on their seesaw and weigh up the pros and cons.
1: Yeah, exactly. Yes.
0: Dr. Lena Mert, Team Leader, Treatment for Cancer Group at the Danish Cancer Institute.
2: On ABC Radio National, you're with The Health Report. And we're going to leave you now with Tegan Taylor and Norman Swan for What's That Rash?
3: Norman, I am guessing that both as a journalist and a doctor, you have done your fair share of shift work over the years.
4: I have. But it was a long time ago when I was a paediatric registrar in Sydney, and I didn't take to it very well. There was one infamous night where, I think it might have been Christmas night, I was on night duty, and I heard banging on the door of my apartment. Basically, one of my colleagues thought I died because I hadn't turned up for work, and sound asleep because of the shift worker. My alarm hadn't gone off.
3: I think every shift worker has at least one story of them or a colleague just not showing up because the alarm let you down.
4: Or you're paranoid about it. That's right, and so you don't sleep very well anyway. So that's I have done a bit of shift work.
3: Shift working is what we are talking about today here on What's That Rash?
4: The show where we answer the health questions that everyone is asking.
3: Well, I mean, I could have written some questions into us on shift work, having done a fair bit of it myself over the years, but I didn't have to because Brooke and Alison have both emailed in. Brooke says, I have been listening to your podcasts about jet lag and sleep as a shift worker in the emergency department, currently having just completed a run of night shifts. Brooke asks, what is your best advice for managing night shifts? Sleep, eating, when to exercise, have caffeine, etc., particularly around transitioning into them and then also back to daylight hours afterwards. And Alison says shift work seems to be associated with a number of adverse health outcomes. Is there anything to be done to minimise the risks?
4: We need shift workers. We need people who are working through the night. We need our police to be doing it, our ambulance services. We need people to do shift work. But it's not necessarily good for you.
3: It's actually quite a large proportion of the population that's involved in shift work as well. So in industrialised countries, it's estimated 15 to 20% of workers are shift workers, which is up to a fifth of the population. And it does strike me that as soon as you have some people working shifts, you need other people working shifts. So as soon as you've got people awake and driving around at night, they want to be fed. And so you have 24-hour fast food restaurants and you need people on the roads as ambulance officers and police officers because there are people driving and potentially getting into car crashes and that sort of thing at that time. So shift work begets more shift work.
4: Look, at its core, we are animals who are entrained in the day-night cycle, and that controls a lot of different mechanisms in our body. So almost every tissue in the body has a body clock. And those body clocks tend to be entrained in the day-night clock that stems from our pineal gland in our brain, particularly the hormone melatonin. So the day-night cycle can affect our whole body. And you are really fighting against it when you do shift work because you are not getting those normal triggers. So you've got to be careful how you manage that.
3: Yeah, you're asking your body to be awake and functioning at a time when every other cue is telling it to be asleep. It makes sense that you get out of sorts.
4: So there are a lot of what statisticians would call confounders. So when you are on night shift and you're trying to get sleep during the day, your sleep's not as great. You're trying to hide yourself from light and get into the dark during the day, which is a good idea because you want to try and change your body clock accordingly. You're probably not eating as healthy a diet as you would in a normal cycle of day and night. The food sources that are available are often not that healthy. You're not necessarily getting your regular exercise. And we'll talk a little bit about exercise and shift work because exercise is good for shift workers. You may be more sedentary. You might be putting on weight. So is it a direct effect of shift work or is it the secondary effects of shift work? And that makes the analysis of the evidence of shift work harder to do. because it may not be shift work itself. It may be the things that go around it.
3: So let us talk about some of the purported health harms of shift work. There's sort of a couple of big hitters here. Cancer, the one that no one ever wants to hear bandied about with their way of life, cardiovascular disease, gastrointestinal disorders, mental health and metabolic disorders. Let's go through them.
4: There is evidence, and it's association rather than cause and effect, that, for example, in women who are shift workers, of an increased risk of breast cancer. And it's far from clear how strong that link is, but it has been shown more than once. That could be hormonal effects, it could be diet effects, it could be because of the impaired circadian rhythm of tissues. And maybe the immune system gets caught up in that, and the immune system has this surveillance system which knocks off malignant cells. Maybe that doesn't work as well. So, you know, there is a documented relationship between shift work and cancer, which is debatable as to whether or not it's cause and effect. With heart disease, there is some suggestion that heart disease can increase in shift workers, which could be for the reasons that we've just said. It also could be that you are stressed by shift work. You feel out of control of your life, and the shift work is, if you like, taking control away from yourself, this loss of locus of control that we've spoken about before on Watch That Rash. And that definitely increases the risk of coronary heart disease, maybe increases your risk of high blood pressure. And certainly if you take up unhealthy lifestyles like smoking, or you find it hard to give up smoking because you're working shift work because of the stress, that also would increase heart disease. So it's, you know, you get the message here. It may not be the shift work itself, but it may be the mushroom cloud of stuff that goes around it.
3: Yeah, that lifestyle kind of knock-on effects. What about gastrointestinal disorders? Is this just because you're eating different things at different times of day and night?
4: Possibly, but there's certainly, again, research which shows more than once that you get tummy discomfort, constipation, diarrhea, you know, tummy upsets essentially, where you lose your usual routine. So loose motions, constipation, mixed irritable bowel syndrome, worse. And again, it could be the diet that you eat, but again, it could be that the displacement of your body rhythm affects your gut microbiome. We don't know, but there is an association.
3: Mental health?
4: Well, again, confused with sleep, and sleep is very, very quality, high quality sleep is incredibly important for mental health. And so inconsistent hours, not getting to sleep properly during the day, you go home to your apartment, and if you're sharing your apartment with others, getting them to stay quiet so that you can get some sleep. So there's a lot of sleep disruption that can occur, and that can certainly affect your mental health and well-being.
3: And also social isolation. So if you're asleep when everyone else is awake and doing things, you're missing out on that connection that you'd otherwise have.
4: That's right. And it's one reason among many that people say you shouldn't be on a permanent night shift. You should be rotating. And of course, how you rotate is important. We'll get to that after we just finish talking about some of these other side effects.
3: Yeah. So the final of the big five kind of health risks that are talked about around shift work is metabolic disorder. So this is things like obesity and diabetes.
4: Yes. And again, shouldn't be a surprise. Various hormones in the body also have a circadian rhythm, a night-day rhythm, which is partly entrained by the pineal gland and melatonin. And therefore, again, your cortisol levels, your appetite hormones and other essential hormones for metabolic health are disrupted. And the evidence is that people who are on night shifts have a higher BMI than day shift workers. And there is measurable changes to food intake and also unhealthy lifestyles, which can exacerbate the metabolic ill health.
3: It's so hard. Shift work is non-negotiable for a lot of people. Like, I suspect most people doing shift work, it's not necessarily their first choice for how their work life would look, but it's just the way it is. We've obviously identified that there's like a high risk here, but hopefully your kind of health future isn't set in stone by this. Let's talk a little bit about how you can offset some of these risks, because some of it is within your control and some of it maybe is in your employer's control, and maybe there are some employers listening here too.
4: So random changes in your shifts are really bad because they just mess up your circadian rhythm.
3: So like doing a morning shift one day and a night shift the following day.
4: Yeah, or jumping from night shift to afternoon shift, for example. So going backwards. What seems to be the healthiest way to change shifts is to do it in a normal day cycle. So you would start, it doesn't matter where you start, but it would be morning shift, afternoon shift, night shift, so splitting the day into three 24-hour periods.
3: Oh, it's like the jet lag story, sort of moving
4: forward
3: east
4: all the
3: or
4: time.
3: West. It depends. The way jet lag hits you is different if you're moving east or if you're moving west. So if you're moving sort of like delaying your shift a couple of hours each day is easier for you than moving back a couple of hours each day. Is that what you're saying?
4: Yes. And then with those rotating schedules, if they're predictable and you know exactly what they are and you can plan, then you can change your time of bed, for example, so that you slowly move towards when you would actually fall asleep when you're on night shift. You might want to introduce stronger artificial light before your night shift. There are ways of doing this. We'll have some links to that sort of advice in our show notes. So you can sit in the same way as those jet lag apps change your day-night cycle and your time of going to bed to reduce jet lag when you arrive at your destination. You can do that for shift work as well, so that there's not this abrupt change to your circadian rhythm. So there are things that you can do. Exercise is thought to be good for people who are on shift work. Mostly it's thought not so much that it affects your circadian rhythm, but it makes you more alert when you're awake.
3: Oh, so it's not that it's tiring you out. It's actually that it's waking you up.
4: Increasing your alertness. And a nap before your night shift. I mean, I'm a big napper, as you know.
3: Well, a
4: nap
3: before your night shift. You've got a whole song
4: about it. Yeah. It can increase your alertness at work, which would be a good thing if you're an airline pilot or a doctor or a nurse. Then the risk that we haven't talked about, so we're talking about heart disease and so on, and there's all this confusion about whether it's cause and effect with actual shift work or the secondary effects. The direct effect of shift work can be driving home and the risks of a car accident because you're overtired.
3: Mm. So that's a bit of napping. So how worried are we that having a little nap in the day is going to throw out the rest of your sleep?
4: Not worried at all. And I got less worried. Actually, I've started using one of those jet lag apps when I travel. And they definitely encourage napping. It doesn't really disrupt your proper sleep, but keeps you awake when they want you to be awake so that you're adjusting your body clock. So naps do help.
3: Let's talk about food, Norman. It's really hard to eat well when A, good quality food isn't available to you, and B, all of your defenses are down because it is the middle of the night and you're exhausted.
4: So most of the recommendations are that you should still have three meals a day. You've just got to time them. Which makes it hard because you might sleep through to the afternoon and then it's not that long before your night shift. But BMI does go up in people who are on regular night shifts. So it's not that you're under-eating, but you might be eating the wrong things, getting different cravings. But one of the things that you can do for your metabolic health is actually take a made lunch. In other words, your lunch is going to be in the middle of the night, or some people call it dinner, so you know what you're eating rather than being scrabbling around for something that might be open or in the hospital or airline fridge.
3: The other part of Brooke's question was about caffeine. How do we optimize our caffeine intake for performance without killing our ability to go to sleep when we need to be asleep?
4: Well, caffeine doesn't do you any harm. I mean, let's just qualify what we're about to say here is you got to do the things we're talking about, which is, you know, trying to get into darkness, have a good sleep, you know, regularize your routine as much as is possible. But caffeine, when you're awake in small doses frequently, is going to increase your alertness. And if it's in small doses and you stop it 2 or 3 hours before you're due to go to sleep, then it shouldn't have a big effect.
3: You mentioned exercise before, Norman, the fact that it's important for alertness and that sort of thing. Do we know at all when to time your exercise, whether that makes a difference across your day?
4: The evidence here is a bit confusing and a bit mixed. So exercise is generally good. Some people say that, in fact, for sleep consolidation, you do your exercise immediately coming off your shift, which would contradict what I said a moment ago, which is you want to be in the dark, but maybe you do it with sunnies on. So that seems to be good for you, or just before your shift, which improves alertness.
3: It is very hard, especially if your exercise is walking or running outside. There are certain times of the day that just doesn't feel safe or sensible. I really do feel for people who are trying to fit this in around changing shift schedule.
4: Yeah. And the message here is one size doesn't fit all. You've got to find the things that work best for you.
3: So, I mean, we've talked about a lot here, Norman. Do we have a bottom line for Brooke and Alison?
4: I mean, you'll find out for yourself what works for you, but you really got to eat healthily. You got to get exercise. Your regular, you know, your regular exercise should be maintained, albeit at a different time of day. You've got to socialize. You know, make up your packed lunches for the evening so you know you're eating healthy food. You can shift your time of sleep and time of exposure to light to help you make that transition. And if your employer is being random about the change in shifts, you've really got to talk to them about changing that to a much more predictable change for your health and well-being and indeed your safety at work, which is their duty of care.
3: Maybe easier said than done, but look, we're just trying to bring you the evidence-based advice here. Brooke, Alison, thank you both so much for your questions. I hope this has been useful. I hope that you managed to get some restful sleep, whatever shift you're currently on. If you've got a question you want to ask us, our email address is thatrash@abc.net.au.
4: Tell all your friends. See you next week.
3: See you then.
2: 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I'm Saroja Coelho, and this is CBC Radio 1.
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7: I'm Phelan Johnson, host of See You in Court, a podcast about the legal cases that changed Canada. 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
8: From CBC News, The World This Hour, I'm Claude Feig. Electric bikes and scooters capable of more than 100 kilometers an hour, far beyond the legal limits, are being sold here in Canada. A CBC Marketplace investigation found them in stores along with other electric devices marketed for children. The investigation examines the gap between what's being sold and what's being allowed on Canadian roads. Asha Tomlinson reports.
9: New data from the Canadian Institute for Health Information shows the number of kids under 15 landing in hospital with e-scooter injuries has almost tripled in the past year. The age restrictions for riding electric devices vary across Canada. Yet in our hidden camera investigation,
10: 8+,
9: we found some retailers selling e-scooters recommended for kids as young as 8. And we also found devices that go far past the legal speed limit set in many provinces.
11: If you lock it, this one can go around 80 kilometers per hour.
12: The retailers, they're living in a gray area.
9: Regulatory lawyer Michael Parrish.
12: I think Transport Canada, they need to have some comprehensive legislation.
9: Transport Canada says they'll look at what they can do federally. Until then, the risk falls on the rider. Asha Tomlinson, CBC News, Toronto.
8: Another round of Russian strikes on the capital city of Kyiv have left one person dead and two others injured. City officials confirm the drone strikes hit the southern bridge over the Dnipro River and also hit a school. A fire also ignited in the upper floors of an apartment building in Kyiv. It's not clear where the deaths occurred. To India. A chaotic scene in New Delhi as police detain protesters attempting to gather at the Jantar Mantar, including India's opposition Aam Aadmi Party leader.
10: Sourabh Bharadwaj, who was taken away. A protest by student unions is demanding the resignation of Election Commissioner Yanesh Kumar over a controversial voter roll revision. Authorities also shut down nearby metro stations and suspended mobile internet service near Jantar Mantar. A warning, this next story refers to the issue of missing and murdered Indigenous people. Support is available 24/7 at 1-844-413-6649. First Nation chiefs in Northern Ontario are calling for an Indigenous-led search and rescue unit to assist with missing person cases. This comes after five people were reported missing in Thunder Bay and were found dead this spring. As the CBC's Sarah Law reports, the situation has fueled friction between First Nation leaders and police.
13: It just became like week after week.
14: Alvin Fiddler is Grand Chief of Anishinaabe Asking Nation, or NAAN. It represents 49 First Nations across Treaties 9 and 5. Of the five people found dead in Thunder Bay, Ontario this spring, three were from NAAN communities.
13: We had to go search in the rivers. We had to go search in the alleys all over the city.
14: The situation spurred tensions between police and First Nation leaders about the way searches were conducted. Fiddler says First Nation searchers were not treated with respect. NAAN is supporting the creation of an Indigenous-led search and rescue pilot project. This would provide search coordination, trained search personnel and volunteers, family support, and crisis response for when NAAN members go missing. Sarah Law, CBC News, Thunder Bay, Ontario.
10: New York's Governor Kathy Hochul has appointed Attorney General Letitia James as special prosecutor to lead the investigation into rape allegations at a Cornell University fraternity house 2 years ago. A former student at the university, identified as Jane Doe, alleged she was sexually assaulted in October of 2024, but local authorities did not file charges, citing insufficient evidence. And that is your World This Hour. For CBC News, I'm Claude Feig.
15: Do you think billionaires will soon or are too wealthy now to have their wealth curbed?
16: No. I'm really confident, you know, deep down and optimistic about the power of the forces of democracy to prevail.
17: Welcome to Ideas. I'm Nala Ayed. Never before in the history of the world has so much wealth and power been in the hands of so few at the top. Billionaires are often worth more than the GDPs of entire countries. In fact, the net worth of the world's first trillionaire, Elon Musk, surpasses the GDPs of about 170 countries. But it doesn't have to remain that way.
18: I think we as citizens get to choose our futures.
17: Canadian economist Lars Osberg.
18: We can choose a more equal world, a world where wealth is shared more fairly, but we have to invest ourselves in the political process that demands those changes to institutions. It's not inevitable that we move to a society with greater inequality, greater insecurity, and a continual search by an authoritarian elite for a scapegoat to focus people's anger on while they profit from the continued concentration of wealth at the very top. So there is a dismal possible future outcome out there. I kind of hope that we don't go there, but it's not for sure. It's a choice.
17: A choice between oligarchy and democracy. What some have called the battle of the 21st century. This is part four of our series, The Billionaire Age, by Ideas producer Mary Link. And while the realities exposed in the first three parts were often dark, there is hope. Today, it's about solutions.
19: When wealth inequality was combated in the past, it took political will.
20: For 12 years, our nation was afflicted with hear nothing, see nothing, do nothing government.
19: Take American President Franklin D. Roosevelt. He was fundamentally a capitalist. He wanted a thriving private sector, but not one with unlimited power and wealth. He wanted to save capitalism from itself. FDR first came to power in 1932, defeating Republican Herbert Hoover, who was in power when Wall Street crashed in 1929 and then the Great Depression.
20: 9 mocking years with the golden calf and 3 long years of the scourge. 9 crazy years at the ticker and 3 long years in the breadlines.

0: which is most indifferent to mankind.
1: Roosevelt laid the blame at the feet of wealthy and powerful people, many with massive monopolies.
2: They had begun to consider the government of the United States as a mere appendage to their own affairs. And we know now that government by organized money is just as dangerous as government by organized mob. Never before in all our history have these forces been so united against one candidate as they stand today. They are unanimous in their hate for me, and I welcome their hatred.
1: FDR is speaking before a large crowd at Madison Square Gardens in New York on the eve of his second run for presidency in 1939.
2: I should like to have it said of my first administration that in it the courses of selfishness and of lust for power met their match. I should like to have it said, wait a minute, I should like to have it said of my second administration that in it these forces met their master.
1: FDR went on to win a second term, during which he raised taxes for the wealthiest to 94% and continued to strengthen social safety nets, part of his New Deal. Similar policies were enacted in other Western countries. All this helped create a strong middle class for only the second time in 700 years. It lasted several decades into the rise of neoliberalism in the early 1980s. And today we find ourselves back in a world with massive levels of wealth inequality, historic levels, where the top 10% own an astonishing 75% of global wealth. As of October 2026, there are now 20 centibillionaires, individuals and families worth more than $100 billion. That's 5 more centibillionaires than the previous year.
3: So just to be clear, like if it was me, if I was the president of the United States today, I would do something pretty dramatic to the people with that kind of wealth.
1: Venture capitalist and civic activist Nick Hanauer.
4: So what would you do, Nick?
3: Give them 12 months to give 95% of their wealth away to charity.
4: I don't think you'll ever become a presidential candidate in this United States.
3: Probably not. That's what I'd do. I'd be like, guys, you're either giving it to me or you're giving it all away.
4: Wow.
3: Because it just is not helpful to anybody that you're worth $100 billion or $200 billion.
1: Okay. This might be a bit too radical for most politicians. Mind you, here's some math. If you made somebody with $100 billion give up 95% of it, they would still be left with $950 million. But Hanauer and others also have more modest suggestions to help fix today's extreme levels of wealth disparity. Because if we continue down this path, it's predicted by 2030, there'll be 10 trillionaires, people with $1 million. That's a frightening amount of power in the hands of just a few non-elected people. So what should we do?
5: First of all, have us discuss the reasons why we should really think about limiting inequality. And second, also, again, opening up the discussion about what kind of society we want. What kind of societies do we want? What kind of world do we want?
1: Belgian Dutch philosopher and economist Ingrid Robbins.
5: And I think one of the things that neoliberal thinking has done to our political imagination is it has kind of closed the discussion on what kind of society we want to be. Because one of the things that neoliberalism did was, we already earlier discussed that it has slashed the top tax rates, but in the realm of ideas, it has also basically said, okay, we're beyond politics. We're all liberal democracies, and this is going to be the dominant model, and we no longer need discussions about what kind of societies do we want. And I think we're now really in a point in history where it's obvious that this was a lie, that neoliberalism itself was deeply political, even though this ideology tried to pretend to be apolitical.
1: And a quick reminder, beyond lowering taxes for the wealthiest, neoliberalism also favors privatization. So things like utilities and healthcare are handed over to private companies, not the state. As well, deregulation of restrictions placed on companies, such as anti-monopoly laws. There's also weakening of unions and a massive reduction of government spending on public services.
3: I would say that the central thing you need to do is you need to tear down the neoclassical and neoliberal economic framework.
1: Nick Hanauer.
3: You need to show people that while that framework of thought is mathematically elegant and internally consistent and broadly understood, it is a pack of lies. It is essentially a protection racket for the very rich, and it is completely untethered from what actually happens on planet Earth.
1: And many of the very rich are working very hard to dismantle fundamental cornerstones of democracies.
6: Look, right now in America in the 2020s, we actually do have a fair number of essentially evil billionaires out there.
1: American economist and Nobel laureate Paul Krugman.
6: I mean, I don't think that there's anybody should show restraint in calling out Elon Musk for what he is. And at this point, there was a little while when we used to think that maybe Jeff Bezos was better. Well, he isn't.
1: I wonder, Paul, though, so there's the oligarchs, the Russian oligarchs who get put to the gulag, but the oligarchs that we're talking about, the extreme, the centi billionaires, the Elon Musks who control satellite, Starlink, very, very vital things that affect countries, democracies, wars. You have Bezos and all those other people who are supporting Trump and what's happening. And if, for example, Elon, his wealth goes up and down, say it's a trillion, are some of these centi billionaires who are going up towards trillion, are they almost too big to fail in one sense? You know, you can lose in the Gilded Age, people could lose their wealth, but it's almost with that much money and power on top of, having power over the internet and discussion and everything that, say, Facebook or Meta has. My concern is, do they have too much wealth now that it can't be curbed and we can't take away their power?
6: Remember always, when we try to think about, are the centi billionaires invulnerable? Are they beyond the reach of politics, right or left? Are they too big for a reformist political movement to take down? Are they too big for a right-wing government that's decided that they're no longer useful to take down? You have to remember that wealth, what is wealth? It's not as if Elon Musk has a castle full of gold and has his guards around it. Wealth in the modern world is just ones and zeros. It's just digital stuff. It's property rights that in the end are given by governments and can be taken away.
1: One key solution being recommended is imposing higher taxes on the wealthiest, which neoliberal policies have been slashing since the 1980s, arguing without clear evidence that the more we allow the wealthy to acquire more wealth, the more wealth will trickle down to the rest of us.
6: Yeah, trickle down has never worked. And it's not for lack of trying. It's been done again and again. And it's one of those things where the people who propose it will not take no for an answer. They'll say, I'm going to cut taxes on the wealthy, and just you watch the economic boom that follows. And then when the economic boom doesn't follow, they never admit that they were wrong. And they just keep on proposing the same thing.
1: Krugman says raising taxes for the rich is a sound economic idea.
6: There supposedly was a time when Sweden, under certain circumstances, when there was a marginal tax rate of more than 100%. where you could actually, you actually were worse off by making more money. And you know, I'm not for that, but the United States, the most successful period of economic growth we had was during the generation that followed World War II. And for much of that period, we had a top marginal tax rate of more than 90%. And somehow or other, people kept on investing and innovating. And in fact, we had better economic growth then than we ever had before or since.
1: These days, of course, there are no proposals for a 90% tax on billionaires. But there is a call for countries to sign a global agreement to levy a mere 2% wealth tax on the ultra-rich. Now, to be clear, it'd be a tax on their net wealth, not their income, which some billionaires have said is zero, nothing, as in zero income. I'm looking at you, Mr. Bezos. The main proponent behind this 2% wealth tax is a French economist, Gabriel Zucman. Can you tell me how you came about this and explain it a bit for me?
7: Absolutely, yes. So the idea is to have a floor, a minimum tax for the super rich, defined indeed in France, where a law like that was passed by the National Assembly, defined as people who have more than 100 million euros in net wealth. And so there's a body of work that shows that these individuals, they pay very little income tax today.
1: But would a mere 2% wealth tax have any real impact?
7: Yeah, so with a minimum tax of just 2% on the wealth of billionaires, 3,000 people globally, that would generate about $250 billion in US dollars in additional tax revenue for the planet as a whole. And that's a lot of money. You know, according to the best estimates that we have, for instance, developing countries, they need an additional $500 billion each year to face the challenges of climate change. And so you can get half of that with just this modest minimum tax on the super rich.
1: Economist Nitin Bharti is the South and Southeast Asia coordinator at the World Inequality Lab and a professor at the University of Western Australia.
8: Let's say if tomorrow India starts imposing a very small 2% of wealth tax on just the top 0.04% of the population, it will result into about 2.5% of GDP. That's the concentration is so high that even imposing such a small tax on such small population can result in such a large resources, which can help in sort of funding the education, health, and nutrition aspect in India. Like, it can help Indian government to increase the social spending. So I think we are not there yet. In India, I think, at least from my reading, it seems that Indian government is still shy about sort of discussing this openly. But everyone sees the inequality. It's so visible that you don't need to sort of show them by number, right? Like, you go to any big metro cities in India, be it Mumbai, Bangalore, Delhi, you can see the high level of inequality right there at your face.
1: In 2026 alone, the annual wealth of billionaires jumped by 25%. So a 2% wealth tax would hardly make a dent in their soaring wealth. And what is sort of really interesting is that it is a very modest tax, as you've called it. It's only 2%. Why the resistance? Who's resisting? Is it the governments? Is it people who see the American dream kind of philosophy and want to themselves someday become wealthy? Is it the billionaires themselves? Who is resisting what seems to be a really reasonable idea?
7: It's the billionaires themselves, first of all, because, and they have good reason to, they hate it and have good reasons to hate it, because they understand that the income tax, you know, they don't pay it, so they don't care. You know, you can increase the top marginal income tax, right? It would barely make any difference for them. The inheritance or the estate tax, you know, it's far in the future, they don't care. But this annual tax on something that's really hard to manipulate or to hide with no exemption or anything, that would actually make them pay significantly more. So they don't like it, and they're powerful, and they fight for their interests.
1: Zucman says resistance is also coming from the few still hanging on to the widely debunked trickle-down theory and fear that billionaires will move to another country if the tax is imposed. Zucman has a solution. In 2024, Zucman presented his 2% global tax proposal to G20 world leaders in Brazil.
7: I had the pleasure to work with Brazil when Brazil chaired the G20 in 2024, and we put this proposal, this idea on the agenda, on the map. It was the first time ever that people at the G20, finance ministers, heads of state, discussed this very topic of extreme wealth, what to do about it. And even the first time it was discussed at the G7, the G7 was created in 1975. Think of this, you know, half a century. They meet all the time. Never once have they discussed what is presumably one of the most pressing issues of our time.
4: They never once discussed the problem of extreme wealth.
7: Of the fact that the super rich are not taxed, of how to address that issue collectively. And so that in itself, the fact that now it's in the declarations, it's being discussed, is a huge progress.
4: But you do need, what you say is the coalition, the willing. It doesn't have to be everybody on board. It doesn't have to be all the countries. But I would imagine that it has to be some of the major countries. And so what reaction are you getting from the G7 into this? I know that Spain, the financial minister there, has been supportive of the idea of the 2%. I think Brazil is also, but what about the big players? I'm not even including United States in that.
7: France is supportive. South Africa is supportive. Outside of the G20, you have countries like Mexico, like Chile. And more important than that, people are supportive. You know, everywhere you have 75%, 80% of the population that is strongly in favor of proposals like that. In fact, in many countries, this is the number one most popular economic policy proposal. You know, it's an overwhelming majority of people across party lines. So that's what makes me optimistic. And then on your question of, do we need an international agreement? Do we need all countries or all big countries to be on board? The answer is no. What we need is at least one country. In any country on its own, and it could be Canada tomorrow, can do it. Can say, look, our billionaires, our centimillionaires, they will have to pay minimum 2%. And what they're going to say is very simple. They're going to say, oh, if you do that, they don't like the tax because they understand it will be quite effective. And so what they will say, oh, we will leave the country. They will threaten to leave. And what you have to answer is no, because what we're going to do is if you leave, we will keep taxing you after you've left. And why? First, because that's justified. If you've become a billionaire in Canada and now you move to the Cayman Islands, look, your wealth, it was in part, everybody agrees with that, was collective creation, benefit from education and health and so on in Canada. And so you will still have to pay the tax for 5-10 years, we can discuss, after you've left, if you move to a country that doesn't tax you. And number two, we can do that because, you know, 10-15 years ago, there was a lot of financial opacity in tax havens, there was bank secrecy, but now there's an automatic exchange of bank information. So even if you move to the Cayman Islands, it's possible to track your wealth and your income and to keep subjecting you to that tax. And so what it means is that any country on its own can do it. And as soon as we will have countries like Canada or France or Brazil doing it, what history shows is that that's what paves the way for international coordination.
4: I'm curious, what has been the reaction from Canada? You've met lots of people in the G20. We have this high share of wealth. Have you had any reaction from Canada about the 2% proposal?
7: You know, in my conversations with the previous government, there was interest.
4: He's referring to Justin Trudeau's government here.
7: And there was Chrystia Freeland in particular seemed supportive on the substance of the idea. Like many world leaders, in fact. When you explain the idea, the proposal, most of them say, and that seems to make a lot of sense, you know, we have to go there. Now the question is, who's going to have the vision and the leadership to say, we will pave the way?
9: Canada did not come out in support of the wealth tax when I was finance minister.
4: Chrystia Freeland, why don't we have a wealth tax? She has a few concerns about such a tax, including the fear that billionaires may move.
9: It is very easy for Canadians to move south of the border and operate in the United States. It's easy for Canadians to stay here, but to invest their money in the United States. So,
4: but it almost feels like a scare tactic that they're using because not everybody's going to move. And 1/3 of billionaires now, they're inherited money. That the majority of billionaires aren't innovators. They're in the finance business. Now, I don't know how people would feel like that, but they're not necessarily creating jobs per se. And so, I mean, that, there's issue there too, right?
9: Look, it can be a scare tactic. And in every country, an argument that is made is you can't put this tax in place because all the innovators, all the wealth creators will leave. Of course, it's a scare tactic. But for a country like Canada, it's also a reality for us. And so we have to bear it in mind.
1: But the French economist Gabriel Zucman says politicians have to realize these threats are overblown.
7: They think that it would be great to do that if we could do it, but we can't because we live in a globalized world and the rich will move. And it's just hopeless. It's like shooting ourselves in the foot. It's self-defeating. And that's why it's so important to explain how those forces of tax competition, threatening to move and so on, can be tamed, that there are actual, practical, actionable solutions to make this tax work, even when there's no, or not yet, an international agreement that it can work unilaterally.
1: Still, a wealth tax is a tough sell. France's National Assembly took some initial steps towards passing one, but the country's Conservative Senate voted against it. And in 2026, the proposal was excluded from the budget, making a group of French billionaires who had pushed against it very, very happy. But despite these setbacks, Zucman hasn't given up and said the 2% wealth tax remains a viable solution. Paul Krugman.
6: I'm all for a global wealth tax. I think there's a lot to be said for it, except political practicality. It's very hard to implement. Tricky. I mean, it could be done. I mean, among other things, if we could have agreement among the world's advanced nations, advanced meaning not a moral thing, but just in terms of per capita GDP. But if the world's wealthy countries agreed in common to tax large fortunes, we could do that. Modern governments have enormous administrative capacity if they choose to. We could certainly manage to do it, and it would be a good thing. There's a lot to be said for a wealth tax. It's also probably not anything that can happen anytime soon.
10: But maybe it is starting to happen. On November 3rd, Californians will vote on a proposal for a one-time 5% wealth tax on residents who have more than $1 billion in assets. 90% of the money raised would go to healthcare and 10% to food assistance and public education. Google co-founder and Senti billionaire Sergey Brin has spent more than $100 million fighting it. Despite the pushback, polls indicate a slight majority in favor of the tax. This is Ideas. I'm Nahla Ayed. Wealth taxes aren't the only solution to inequality. There are others, like closing tax loopholes that favor billionaires. This is part four of Ideas producer Mary Link's series, The Billionaire Age.
1: You had this great line that you quoted, socialism for the rich and capitalism for the poor.
4: Yes, I don't think I invented this though.
1: No, but it's a great line.
4: Yeah.
1: Belgian-Dutch philosopher and economist Ingrid Robbins.
4: So I really think there's a lot of tension between imaginations that we have. We have these myths about the rich being the generators of welfare, the heroes, the exceptionally good people. And yes, some of them are exceptionally talented, but there are hardworking people all over society. And the rich have just over the last kind of five decades taken exceptionally well care of themselves through hiring the people from the wealth defense industry.
1: The wealth defense industry, a collection of professionals like lawyers, private bankers, and accountants, all trying hard to find loopholes so the ultra-rich and corporations can avoid paying taxes, often through tax havens. Around $1 trillion U.S. dollars in profits were shifted by multinationals to tax havens in 2023, according to the latest research by the EU Tax Observatory. And an estimated $12.6 trillion belonging to wealthy individuals was held in tax havens. $12.6 trillion. That's a lot of unpaid taxes that could have gone towards public spending.
5: It's not just the revenue that's missed, but it is also the general feeling that people have that the game is rigged. And I think that explains at least part of the increase in votes for populist parties. And I don't think you can blame people for it. So many people, and I think rightly so, feel that there is an elite in the world, an economic elite that has really, really taken good care of itself.

0: So we need to close tax havens and we need to enforce the rules, the fiscal rules, not just because of the revenue it will generate, but also because of, for political reasons, to strengthen democracy.
1: Wealthy Canadians and large corporations have at least $682 billion in known tax havens, a whopping 165% increase since 2014, according to Canadians for Tax Fairness. The resulting loss to public revenue is estimated to be at least $15 billion annually. But the Canadian government continues to allow the use of tax havens. What would you say to Prime Minister Carney directly about why he should rethink the tax havens?
0: So I think Canada is in a really interesting position because Canada is a major country. It's a dominant player. And I think it has also, the Canadian voters have really also made a fist towards the politics that Trump wants to implement. So I think Canada may actually be in a position to become a moral leader, to take leadership in the moral realm. And I think the area of curbing illicit financial flows and closing tax havens would be low-hanging fruit to show moral leadership.
2: Tax havens are a bad thing.
1: Economist and Nobel laureate Paul Krugman.
2: They should not exist. They do exist, and people are going to make use of them. There's only a certain amount of moral suasion. You know, and if there's somebody, I mean, if you are a money manager, unfortunately, you kind of have a fiduciary duty to your clients to take advantage of some of the things out there, even if you think it's wrong. But if you are going to be a moral crusader while trying to also be a fund manager, you're probably not going to keep the fund manager job. But the tax havens, the right thing to do is to have treaties to close down those havens, or if we can't get those, to at least take unilateral action to close them down. I mean, a lot of individual wealth is hidden in the phrase I've seen is treasure islands, places where you can, in fact, hide it. And corporations, in some ways, the corporate use of tax havens is an even bigger issue.
1: Before he became prime minister, Mark Carney worked in the private sector for Brookfield Asset Management, which had, and still has, billions of untaxed dollars tucked away in tax havens. If Mark Carney was listening, I mean, here's our prime minister. He's a liberal. He believes in a strong social net and all those things. And yet he himself was involved with tax havens and still justifies that. Why do people that are seen as liberal, why do you think it's difficult for someone like him to let go of the notion that tax havens are a good idea?
2: So I'm actually in the unusual position for me of actually knowing Mark Carney. Before he was demoted to his current position, he ran something called the Group of 30, of which I'm a member. And you know, he is what he appears to, at least as far as I can tell, he is what he appears to be, which is a decent guy, a liberal in the American sense, and cares about social justice and social programs, but also, you know, living in the world. People aren't saints. People who claim to be saints are probably on average intolerable. And if you're going to be in the world of finance and the financial industry, then you're going to, it's hard to do what arguably is the right thing. I guess I'm willing to cut some slack. What you really want is an environment where it's not a big problem for yourself, where you maybe lose some money by refusing to do things that you think are bad, but you can still have a career. People do. I mean, you could criticize. I'm not going to exonerate Carney entirely, and we can criticize people who aren't willing to make that choice. But you know, God knows, with all of the terrible things, with all of the truly evil people out there in our current political scene, Carney's sins seem to me to be really pretty trivial.
1: Yeah, and I'm not trying to vilify

0: by myself, but I'm trying to understand why now he's in a different position. What would be his obstacle if he was to change his mind on tax havens? Would it, and not, I don't think it would be about personal wealth for him, but is just, is he so conditioned, people of that stature? I mean, because it's not going to lose him votes, because the minority are the ones who benefit from tax havens. What would be the fallout for him?
1: Look, even in Canada, money has to count. I know you don't have the complete corruption of the political system by money that we do here south of the border, but alienate business people too much. It's not just that they pay for campaigns, but they have a role in the media, and I don't know enough to know whether Carney is compromising too much.
0: Christia, I talked to Paul Krugman. That's one of the people. Yeah. I asked Canada's former finance minister, Chrystia Freeland, for her opinion on tax havens. And I have to say, her answer surprises me. He said to me that tax havens are bad, that tax havens shouldn't exist. I'm not trying to put you on the spot here, but...
2: No, you're not putting me on the spot. I agree with that.
0: Do you?
2: I 100% agree with that.
0: Wow. Mark Carney doesn't.
2: I totally agree with Paul's point about tax havens. It's actually something that we debated at Finance Committee, that we debated in the House of, well, actually not so much in the House of Commons, but in Finance Committee. And that is a problem. It absolutely is a problem. The thing, though, is we should not expect... The important thing is to set up the rules so that people have incentives to behave properly.
0: Have you talked? Does he support to get rid of tax havens himself?
2: Mark Carney is my friend. He is Canada's prime minister. He's the leader of the Liberal Party, and I support him.
0: Right. Okay. But you don't know where his stand is on tax havens or...
2: I think the Prime Minister is the person to talk to about his positions.
0: Okay. So I wrote to the Prime Minister and asked this. In light of the historic levels of wealth concentration at the very top, would the Prime Minister support ending the use of tax havens by Canadian companies and individuals? But the Prime Minister's office didn't give me an answer, and instead passed this question on to the Ministry of Finance. In their email response, there was no direct mention of tax havens. It added that it would be, quote, inappropriate to answer questions on potential changes to the tax law. Another problem of the billionaire age is that we allow huge fortunes to be amassed in the first place, especially these days, by tech moguls.
3: One of, I think, the mistakes made by well-meaning progressives and liberals from the 90s onward was the following. Many said, okay, well, here's what we need to do. We'll just let the rich get wealthier and then, grow the pie. And then later on, once we've generated all this wealth, we'll tax everyone and redistribute it.
0: Columbia Law professor Tim Wu is an authority on antitrust issues and was the special assistant to President Biden during his administration on technology and competition policy.
3: And this sort of let people get rich now, but then redistribute it later, that was sort of the way a lot of people reconciled their discomfort with wealth aggregation and their desire to be progressive. But also their desire not to repeat the mistakes of the communist nations, which seemed to seize too much and were not successful either. So the problem, which is in retrospect kind of obvious, is that when people earn enormous amounts of money, they tend to think of it as theirs. And when it comes time to redistribute it later, they're very effective at preventing the redistribution from happening at all. So certainly been the story in the United States where, the piles of money, hundreds of billions of dollars, in some cases in companies, trillions of dollars in cash, you know, all piled up. And there was no movement that was successful to try to tax and redistribute it. So it's a problem that isn't easily addressed by just saying, all right, turn on the taxes. I think the longest term path runs through a redistribution of economic power. This is partially why I'm a believer in the antitrust laws. I do think you need taxes, but I also think you need a deconcentration of the ability to earn money in the first place. One of the words for this is pre-distribution. You need to pre-distribute the ability to earn to start with, so a lot of people are making money, not just a small minority.
0: Wu says, along with Paul Krugman, you also need strong unions to combat wealth inequality.
3: Oh, I think unions are a huge part of it. So, you know, I live in the United States where unions are down to about 6 or 7% of the private workforce. So you need to have some kind of counterweight to corporate power, employer power. I think for the last 30 years, we sort of thought that, well, you know, companies want to treat people well because, you know, it's in their interest to have happy workers and so on. But what we didn't think about is the pressures that companies face to constantly be reducing costs. And what that means is either firing people or keeping wages flat. So there's no question in my mind that you have to have countervailing power in the form of unions to keep things fair. Now, that said, I don't think unions are beyond criticism. I think in some ways, I'm speaking about the United States, you know, that in some ways unions have failed to really convince people that they, and part of it's company propaganda, I know that, but sometimes they haven't convinced people that they're really going to serve their interests. So I think people are making it better. I think the main unions are trying to reform themselves right now, but we definitely need a lively, you know, union movement to countervail corporate power.
0: Beyond unions, another way to improve salaries at the basic level is for governments to raise the minimum wage. Nick Hanauer.
4: So if it was me, if I could just change the law in the United States, I would instantly raise the minimum wage to $25 an hour for all large corporations. And I would hold companies that have, let's call it 500 to 5,000 employees to $20 an hour. And for all small businesses, it would be 15.
0: And that, Hanauer says, would be a huge boost to the economy overall.
4: That's actually how the economy goes. When workers are paid more money, businesses have more customers and hire more workers. There's an enormous amount of empirical evidence to support it. There is no evidence that contravenes this basic idea. And you have to be able to show people that even though their favorite economics professor continues to think that if you raise the minimum wage, it will be automatic job loss, that is just factually incorrect, that they were just very mistaken about economic cause and effect, and that in fact, most of the policies that seem intuitively sensible to most people, like making sure that people get paid enough to get by without food stamps by giant corporations, isn't bad for the economy. It's actually good for it. And that is a big battle. Because if you've been in this business, you hear these excuses again and again. What the rich never say, what the Chamber of Commerce never says, what the Cato Institute never says is the poor. Can I say that? You can bleep it. What they say is, oh, we care about the poor so much. That's why we have to keep wages low. Because if we raise their wages, they'll all lose their jobs. So the trick is always the same, is to use pro-social language for anti-social ends. And what's funny, of course, is that in the moment, these claims always seem plausible, right? Maybe if you do constrain these people, it will be bad for everybody. But if you look back in history, they say they've been the same thing. You know, it was the cigarettes people say it, and the lead people say it, and the DDT people said it. And, you know, like, you name a harmful thing, I'll show you a bunch of, you know, middle-aged white guys making pro-social arguments for why that horrible thing is good for everybody, right?
0: Most of the potential solutions we have discussed so far, and many others we haven't, are for the most part relatively straightforward. Paul Krugman.
5: So all of this is well within what you can imagine doing, but it's things that we used to do.
1: So it's not hard.
0: Oh, sure, you might say that happened in the past, but it can't happen today, especially in a capitalist country. Well, have you heard of Denmark?
1: I don't want utopia. All I really kind of want is Denmark, right? And Denmark exists, and it's not utopia, and not everybody is happy, but you can do that.
0: And what is Denmark to you?
1: Denmark is an example of a social democratic society that is with a strong safety net, powerful representation of workers through unions, high taxes, but not crippling. And if the United States could go a third of the way towards that, I would be extremely happy.
2: I absolutely agree on the Danish point.
0: Christia Friedland.
2: And actually, Francis Fukuyama has this sort of famous line where he says, you know, becoming more like Denmark. And he argues that that sort of should be the direction that democratic capitalism, that democratic market economies try to go. I broadly agree with him. And you're right that one of the things Denmark has figured out how to do is have a very generous social safety net and also a strongly growing economy and a lot of innovation, right? And Ozempic, that's Denmark.
0: And so Denmark has a much higher rate of, Denmark has the top income rates are 52%. Capital gains is 42%. They have one of the lowest income inequalities. They have a thriving middle class. Taxes didn't scare away people from Denmark. Could that ever be our future?
2: Again, I think Denmark is a very admirable society and country. It is really different from our own, but I think we have a lot to learn from them.
0: Tim Wu discusses Denmark in his book, The Age of Extraction. You write about Denmark as a sort of a shining example where they have a healthy sort of middle class and economy. And it's funny because I was speaking to Paul Krugman and he said to me, quote, "I don't want utopia. All I really kind of want is Denmark."
3: Yeah.
0: So what is it about Denmark that can teach the rest of us in terms of, because it's among the wealthiest and most egalitarian nation on earth. So how did it achieve this and what can we learn from them?
3: Yeah, I think there's a few nations on earth, Denmark, other Scandinavian countries, Taiwan, to some degree Japan, Korea. These are countries that managed to grow extremely wealthy without enormous imbalances in wealth. Obviously, they have some, Korea has some very wealthy families and so on. But a country like Taiwan or a country like Denmark, there's an extraordinary level of equality and an explosion of the mythology that you can only be really equal and poor or have a rich country but have enormous inequality. And so I think for those of us who, you know, want to believe that, you know, that you can have wealth and also equality, that the fact these countries have done it is very inspiring.
0: The question we have to ask ourselves, I think, is this. What is the purpose of an economic system if it's not about creating billionaire and trillionaire overlords?
4: If prosperity in human societies is best understood as the accumulation of solutions to human problems, which is what it really is, then every economic act becomes an explicit moral choice. Are you solving people's problems or are you creating more problems than you're solving?
0: Nick Hanauer.
4: And if that becomes the responsibility of business, if you change from the old paradigm, which is just make money for your shareholders, to solve human problems in a fair and sustainable way, and profit is the reward you get for doing that, then you have you've taken a big bite out of the worst impulses and the worst behavior.
0: The British economist John Maynard Keynes, who is a great influence in your own economic viewpoints, he was said to have always treated economics as preeminently a matter for ethical judgments. What are your thoughts on that?
1: How do we think about economics? You know, Adam Smith's first big book was The Theory of Moral Sentiments. And economics is not just moral. A lot of it is just how stuff happens.
0: Paul Krugman.
1: Alfred Marshall, great Edwardian economist, said it was about the ordinary business of life. And I sometimes say that economics is about the least interesting aspects of human behavior. It's about the mundane decisions that we make, getting and spending and all of that. And a lot of that is not moral. But the purpose, if you treat it as purely a technocratic enterprise, you're missing the point. Economics is supposed to be something that we do in order to make society better. And a lot of that involves, you do need to understand supply and demand and marginal rates of return and all of that. But in the end, you should never forget that this is about people and it's for people.
0: The philosopher, the British philosopher Thomas Hobbes, described in 1651, without government, we would end up as a state of nature. And increasingly, we're seeing in the neoliberal world, move away from looking after healthcare, education, various things like that. What does a state of nature mean, and what is its implications in today's neoliberal world?
6: Thomas Hobbes had this basically justification for governmental rule, for a state at all, for government.
0: Philosopher and economist Ingrid Robbins.
6: And his argument, summarized in a nutshell, is that if we do not have a government or somebody who basically makes sure there are rules and that there is protection of individuals' lives, but also their property, that there would be a war of everyone, every single person against all other persons. And that would be what he calls a state of nature. And he describes this as life would be brutish and short because basically everybody would just attack each other. So you have to think about a situation like war and anarchy. And I think the lesson to learn from this whole tradition of what we call social contract theory is that we basically need a government, a well-functioning government, to provide us with some background conditions that make it possible for us to live good lives. And this is important because I do think we cannot live without a good government. At the same time, we see that if we look at our actually existing governments, we do have reasons to criticize them. I am very critical even about my own government, the Dutch government, which is still by international standards, I think a relatively good government. But we have, as citizens, we have to be critical about our government and keep pressing our governments to be caring for the common good, for solving collective action problems that are problems that cannot be solved by individuals, and also for making sure that we can live lives that are better if we live together than if we were to live in a state of anarchy. And I think this is a big disagreement that I have with libertarians or the tech bros from Silicon Valley, because they believe we should get rid of governments. But if you have their preferred worldview, they would be in charge. They would be the bosses. And basically, they would abolish democracy. And then it's basically our purchasing power and our political power that will determine how good our lives are. Whereas I think we should keep striving for a world where everybody has equal opportunities, independent of what your innate talents are, where you were born, with the parents you were born with, and so forth. And so that's a very different view what we owe to each other. And that is, in the end, really the fundamental question. What do we owe to each other in society, and how do we want to live together? And I think it's really, really urgent that we have rational and reasoned conversations about this.
7: Conversations that should feature the one question that rarely, if ever, gets asked. How much money is enough? That's part 5 of our series, The Billionaire Age, by Ideas producer Mary Link. You just heard part 4. Technical production, Danielle Duval. Lisa Ayuso is the web producer of Ideas. Senior producer, Nika Lalukshich. Greg Kelly is the executive producer of Ideas. And I'm Nala Ayed.
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15: From CBC News, The World This Hour, I'm Claude Feig. The federal government's push to buy Canadian is helping to revitalize train manufacturing. Via Rail's newest long-distance train cars will be built in this country for the first time in decades, supporting hundreds of jobs in two provinces. Alexander Silberman visited a factory in Quebec to see how Canadian transit projects from coast to coast are helping to save an industry recently in decline.
16: In the small rural Quebec town of La Pocatière, the ringing sound of steel brings a buzz of optimism to the factory floor. Coming soon, a massive $4.7 billion contract for Via Rail. Claude Michaud has worked here for 34 years. There's pride in building trains for people here in Canada, he says. It's a positive change. New projects include metro cars for Vancouver and Toronto, light rail for Quebec City, and now it'll be the first time Via Rail's long-distance cars are built in Canada in 4 decades. Dan Bresnitz is a professor at the University of Toronto. He says there are challenges in restoring Canadian manufacturing.
17: The problem is if you don't do it for 20, 30 years, you lose the skills.
16: Maintaining that expertise, part of the push to keep trains rolling off the production line. Alexander Silverman, CBC News, La Pocatière, Quebec.
15: The Trump administration is using money to air a series of TV ads promoting the U.S. president. As Mike Crawley reports, the ads come as Donald Trump confronts dismal polling numbers and the prospect of losing Congress to the Democrats.
18: That's the soundtrack to a TV ad featuring rapid-fire images of U.S. President Donald Trump. The words, paid for by the U.S. government, are superimposed on the ad. White House officials call these public service announcements, reminding Americans to love their country.
19: They were pure propaganda.
18: The top Democrat in the Senate, Chuck Schumer.
19: Trump is getting you, American taxpayer, to pay for his political ads.
18: Scott Tallon is a communications professor at American University in Washington. He doubts the ads will do much to boost Trump's now record-low approval rating.
20: People pretty much have their opinions formed.
18: U.S. laws prohibit elected officials from using taxpayer funds for their election campaigns. The White House says there's nothing illegal going on because Trump isn't on the ballot for the midterms in early November. Those elections will determine which party controls Congress for the remainder of Trump's term. Mike Crawley, CBC News, Washington.
15: A somber anniversary was commemorated in Las Vegas last night.
21: It was 9 years ago that shots first rang out at the south end of the Strip. That night changed our city forever.
15: That's Mayor Shelley Berkley as the city marked 9 years since the Harvest Festival mass shooting that left a total of 60 people dead and nearly 900 others injured. The shooting began as thousands gathered for a country music concert. A lone gunman carried out the shooting from a nearby hotel room before taking his own life. The mass shooting was the deadliest in American history. Ethiopia and Eritrea have broken off diplomatic relations as tensions mount over the renewed conflict in northern Ethiopia. Ethiopia accuses the East African country of supporting an opposition alliance led by Tigray's People's Liberation Front. The U.S. says its humanitarian operations in Tigray are being badly affected by the continuing insecurity. Stéphane Dujarric is the U.N. spokesperson.
2: In Tigray, humanitarian operations are nearing a standstill because of the continued insecurity and also continued severe access restrictions for ourselves and our humanitarian partners. Humanitarians must be protected in Ethiopia as they need to be protected everywhere. They must be allowed safe and unimpeded access to reach people in need wherever those people may be.
15: And that is your World This Hour. For CBC News, I'm Claude Fay.
5: 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That number again is 1-866-306-4636. You can also send us a letter or a postcard to CBC Radio Overnight, P.O. Box 500, Station A, Toronto, Ontario. Our postal code is M5W1E6. Coming up next from the BBC, this is The Interview.
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23: 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I like their freedom.
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25: We need a ceasefire. We need healing. We need trust.
26: These companies don't really, they don't care what governments do.
27: This is a war. The first thing that we want is the war to end.
22: For this interview, I met Estelle Brachlianoff, chief executive of environmental firm Veolia at the BBC's London headquarters. The corporation's origins can be traced all the way back to 19th century France, when it was established as a water company during the country's Industrial Revolution. More than a century and a half later, it has grown to become one of the world's leading operators of environmental services, working across five continents, providing water supplies, waste management, and energy services. In this exclusive, wide-ranging interview, Brachlianoff reveals how a multi-billion dollar corporation operates, as well as how Veolia adapts to the various challenges posed by climate change and the opportunities offered by technological advances.
28: Why is it important that we increase the recycling rates? It's not just for the CO2, emission, although it's important. It's as well because it's a source of materials as opposed to import it from elsewhere. So in a way, instead of mining the planet, what about mining our waste? Instead of importing paper and oil and plastic, because plastic, of course, is traditionally made out of oil, and lithium to make batteries, what about mine our waste?
22: Welcome to The Interview from the BBC World Service with Estelle Brachlianoff. Originally, it was a French water company, wasn't it? And how did it evolve into this kind of environmental security company?
28: You're right. Originally means more than 170 years ago. You're right. We were born in France in water, but it developed into now, you know, a company which is 80% outside France and actually 40% outside Europe even. We're number one in the US. We're number one in Australia.
22: This is for water.
28: The US is for hazardous waste and for water. And in Australia, it's about waste as well. So we are really present in many, many different countries. And how did it evolve from this originally French company into a worldwide one? Actually, has the customer's need has evolved from, you know, providing essential service such as water at your tap, developed into developing technologies and innovation to treat various pollutants, And then, you know, recycling as in a social service as well. And we've acquired as well a few companies over the years. And that's how we became this, 45 billion turnover, 220,000 employees worldwide now.
0: You've talked about kind of environmental security mm-hmm. as a kind of organizing principle to how you see the company developing. You've also talked about Viola is a defense company. Now, you supply water, you deal with waste. How is that national defense?
28: Actually, I think environmental security is part of, you know, national security. And probably we haven't realized it yet, but some other countries have. When I say some other countries have, if you were to come with me in the Middle East now, probably you wouldn't understand very much what I mean by that. Desalination units in the Middle East are targeted as we speak because they are a critical infrastructure to provide water, not only to cities, but to industries, to refineries, and to pretty much everything, and of course, agriculture. So they are considered an essential service, a critical need.
0: When you say targeted, you mean targeted by Iran in the conflict around the Straits of Hormuz?
28: Actually, desalination units are in the list of the targets. And actually, some of them have been bombarded as we speak. So we have, therefore, Veolia facilities in the Middle East surrounded by Patriot missiles. So literally, we're talking about, you know, security as in national security. Of course, you know, this is an extreme example that you can see in the Middle East. But when you look at the summer that we've had through Europe and including in this country, in the UK, you can think of, you know, when water becomes scarce, when you have droughts, and you have to think of water as something as critical as many other national securities items. Water irrigates pretty much everything. Without water, you cannot have food, you cannot produce anything. Of course, you know, you cannot, drink. So it's critical resource. And this is one of the first consequences of global warming and climate change is on water. So it's one of the first victim of climate change is water.
0: Let's move on to another business area that I know is something you think is a potential opportunity for mm-hmm. Veolia. Data centres, and you're talking about supplying water, naturally grows out of your core business, but also energy to data centres. Now, data centres, as you know, are very controversial. I'm the climate editor of the BBC. I get asked about data centres practically every day. What do you think you can bring to these issues about the incredible appetite for both energy and water that data centers have?
28: So data center and micro E and everything to do with AI, I call it the AI industries because it's really a supply chain. It's two sides of a coin. One is exactly what you said. They're consuming enormous amount of water and energy. And we have the way in Veolia, again, the know-how and technologies to be able to make it more sustainable. I'm going to explain that in a minute. The other side of the coin is that we can use, and we are using AI as well, to reduce water consumption, to detect leak, just as I mentioned, or to be more efficient in what we do. So I guess AI can be a force for good as long as it's used in a very practical way, where each time we check the balance between the environmental impact and the positive effect it can have. When it comes to data centers being implemented, you're right, if we're not careful, we can have a fight for water, if, in a way, or for energy between a local community and the data centers, which is, of course, not at all what anybody wants. By the way, it's happening already in the US when you look at it. And it is becoming, data centers, a very big part of the next election in November in the US is around data centers, you know. So it's becoming a political agenda as well. And it's becoming a political agenda pretty much everywhere. As in, do we have to choose between supplying farmers and city or cooling down our data centers?
0: And the issue, just to be clear for the audience, the issue is if you stop supplying water or energy to a data center, if it goes off, you lose all the data. And that's a huge kind of loss. So data centers demand unbelievable security of supply of both water and energy.
28: And the volume is huge. Just to give you an idea, in the UK alone, by 2030, we estimate that data centers will be using the equivalent of the water consumption of both Birmingham and Glasgow combined. So it gives you an idea, and it's only 2030, so it's really short term. It's potentially very, very consuming. In a way, you have two choices. Either you say, I don't want data centers at all, but then you will be dependent from all the AI industries, which still is creating jobs and potential innovation somewhere else. And you will be dependent from, you know, like other countries. It's not necessarily what we want. The other choice is to make them more sustainable. And that's exactly what Veolia is helping there by recycling water and recycling energy. What do I mean by that? Data centers, they consume a lot of energy and they produce heat because you have to cool them down. So the wasted heat when you cool them down can be used to provide heat for quite a low price to, say, a local district heating scheme. So you can imagine to almost have free heat for your home in the local community thanks to the data centers, which is nearby. This is quite a circular approach, which is very important. Another one will be to do the same with water. They absolutely need a lot of water to be cooled down, those data centers. You can, instead of taking water from the underground or from the rivers, so you can take water from a wastewater treatment plant to be used to cool down the data center.
0: Let's move on to another area that Veolia has been focusing on. You made a big purchase in America of a company that focuses on hazardous waste. Mm-hmm. And you clearly, again, think this is a big business opportunity. What can you bring to hazardous waste? What is the problem that you're trying to address?
28: So hazardous waste, in a few words, these are all the effluents which industries do produce, like, you know, solvent, used solvent, or chemical products, just to give you an idea. So it's a I would say nasty stuff you don't want to end up finding in the river nearby where they live or whatever.
0: Or
28: you want to treat
0: water,
28: them
0: yeah.
28: or to destroy them, for a better word, so that they are not released in nature. When I talked about environmental security earlier on, here we're talking about health protection. So it's a way of ensuring security of the supply, but with regards to protecting your health, because you don't want this pollutant, again, to end up anywhere. PFAS is one of them.
0: These are the so-called forever chemicals.
28: PFAS, yes, are the forever chemicals, which, you know, are pretty much everywhere in our daily lives. And science discovered...
0: absolutely minute quantities. These are, you know, kind of one molecule in a million. You know,
28: exactly. Science has evolved and science has discovered that some of them, not all of them, could be harmful for your health. And they are progressively banned or, you know, there are things imposed on the companies producing them. And alongside science evolving, Veolia has innovated. We've put all R&D team to try and say, okay, can we destroy this PFAS? At first they said, no, not yet. And then they found a way. So now we can tell you, we can destroy this PFAS up to 99.9999%. That's quite a lot.
0: How do you do it?
28: How do we do it? You know, it depends if those pollutants are within soil, within water, or within the air. But basically, concentrate them thanks to, say, membranes or iron resins. And then once you have a concentration of them, you destroy them by burning them at a very high temperature. It's more than 1,100 degrees Celsius in very specific units, which we have a few around the world. And we've demonstrated.
0: You've got one in the UK, haven't you?
28: We've got one in the UK near Liverpool.
0: Who is going to pay for that? Because often the companies that created the pollution have gone or been absorbed by another company. And, you know, the responsibility is not clear. I think some people listening to this will say, you know, brilliant. Obviously, we want to clean the environment up. That sounds great. But if I end up paying the cost, my bills are going to rise at a time when I'm already worried about the cost of living. We talk a lot here in the UK. I'm sure it's the same in France.
28: The same everywhere.
0: Everywhere, that people feel as if the cost of living is bearing more heavily on them than it ever has before.
28: A few things on that one. Acting now will always be less expensive than waiting. So let's not waste a good crisis, as you say. Just this summer, droughts, and water scarcity cost the UK more than £1 billion. So we have to anticipate the solution. We have everything it takes if you call us with using our innovation and know-how so that we can ensure that the water bills doesn't go up in terms of percentage of, you know, income. If we wait for the next crisis, if we don't use all the innovation we have, then I couldn't certify that. But if we use all the solution we have, plus we act now, okay. I can certify it can stay very, very...
0: That's a very forceful argument. But look, there are some constraints here. Mm-hmm. You know, interest rates have gone up dramatically. The cost of borrowing's more higher. You know, it's not as it, you know, governments are struggling to find money for defence, for fundamental things, for, you know, funding the NHS here in the UK. They don't have money to invest in, you know, things that, yes, would be great to kind of solve now, but things like clearing up chemical residues from the beginning of the Industrial Revolution.
28: I would see it a little bit differently. You were implying in your question that there are serious things, say defense, and things which are more, okay, to be good
0: tomorrow
28: for the environment
0: issues.
28: Or for the planet, and maybe we can wait. I would debate that. As I said earlier on, environmental security is a question of national security. Ensuring that you don't have a health crisis because we let pollutants end up being drinking by your fellow citizens is a question of, in a way, national security. So it's not a question of being good for the planet. It's a question of the human being. It's a question of economic. And by the way, it creates job and good, local, well-paid jobs.
22: You're listening to the interview from the BBC World Service. I'm talking with Estelle Brachlianoff, the boss of the environmental services company Veolia and one of the most powerful female CEOs in the world. I first met her behind the scenes at the UN Climate Summit in Dubai back in 2023. I was curious both about her business and about what it takes to rise so high in global industry as a woman. And 3 years later, I'm getting the chance to put my questions to Estelle in person. Okay, let's return to my conversation with Estelle Brachlianoff.
0: You talk a lot about, you know, protecting the environment. You're building the core principles of the company around that idea. That's the vision. But at the same time, one of your businesses is waste to energy. Mm-hmm. So it's taking, you know, for example, plastic waste, burning it to create energy, which sounds like a kind of recycling process. But of course, Estelle, it produces carbon dioxide emissions. And mm-hmm. Veolia has quite ferociously been fighting the proposal that you should pay a carbon price. Now, all other energy generators who burn fossil fuels, and plastic is effectively, in this instance, a fossil fuel, pay a carbon price. Why shouldn't Veolia pay a carbon price as well?
28: So a few things on that one. Priority is to recycle more. And then energy from waste is when it's only to produce energy of the non-recyclable waste. So it's in this order and in this priority, just to be very clear. So yes, there are progress we should make to recycle more plastic, and actually Veolia are investing massively. So yes, you're right, it should be the priority. But once you have a part which is not recyclable, I'd better produce energy than landfill it. Produce energy means it's a local source of energy, which means you don't have to be dependent from importing fossil fuel and so on and so forth. So, but you're right, it should be the priority at first. Increase the recycling rate, and this is exactly what the intention of the government is. In the end, when you produce, you're right, you know, energy from waste are checked with regards all the emission and everything, and rightly so, it still produces CO2. It's not Veolia CO2, it's your household waste, which produces CO2. So we're only, you know, operating it for you. So in the end, this CO2 tax, if it were to happen, and it's not for me to decide, will end up, you know, increasing just, you know, local bills. That's it.
0: Okay. And just on the recycling, I was just looking at the statistics. The rate of recycling in the UK over the last decade has
28: stalled.
0: Fallen. Very slightly.
28: Stalled.
0: Okay.
28: Roughly, it's stable.
0: But why has it fallen? I mean, that's I remember looking at these issues 20 years ago, and it was like recycling was kind of, you know, something people did quite reluctantly. People have embraced recycling. Yep. We separate our stuff in all the different bins that you provide us. And yet, we're still, it's less than 50% of the rubbish is recycled. That's not great, is it?
28: That's why, you know, I think, you know, again, a carbon tax wouldn't help recycling so far because, you know, there is no alternative yet, so we have to find it. In the meantime, how do we do to promote recycling? Actually, a lot of things, you're right, you know, 20 years ago, the UK has progressed very quickly and very rapidly, and now in the last 10 years, basically has stalled in 45% of recycling overall. I guess it's an average of equivalent European countries. You probably want to be better than the average.
0: Well, we should all raise our game.
28: And
0: we?
28: All raise our game.
0: And you're at the center of this.
28: To have a look at what would be the ultimate target, which are more the northern European, you know, like countries, say Scandinavia, which are, you know, leading the way in that respect. Many, many different things to be able to do that. One is to go on with increasing the recycling rate of plastic, which is not good enough. The second thing is to develop more food waste recycling, which is exactly what this country has launched a few months ago. I think it was in the spring. You know, I'm coming back to the comment I made earlier on. Why is it important that we increase the recycling rates? It's not just for the CO2 emission, although it's important. It's as well because it's a source of materials which is in the UK as opposed to imported from elsewhere. So in a way, instead of mining the planet, what about mining our waste? Instead of importing paper and oil and plastic, because plastic, of course, is traditionally made out of oil, and lithium to make batteries, what about mine our waste?
0: Mine the waste stream.
28: And then find those lithium and cobalt and whatever. Why do I mention lithium and cobalt? You know, they are absolutely critical for the energy transition. When you have a cell phone and you have a battery in it, when you have an electric car, an electric bicycle, those batteries, they need lithium, cobalt and nickel. But lithium, cobalt and nickel are basically today, the mines are in Congo, Chile, China. So instead of importing...
0: Processing in China. China dominates all
28: So that's the mining and you're right, the refining as well. So instead of, you know, importing from those countries, what about, you know, keeping those resources in the UK and mine our waste?
0: Yeah, how realistically can we mine waste to meet these huge demands for these, you know, minerals that, as you say, are central to the renewable energy economy?
28: So they are central, and it's a question of geopolitics, if I may. Do you want to depend on imports, or do you want to be self-sufficient?
0: Yeah, but I'm asking you a different question. Is there really enough of those minerals in the waste stream to meet the kind of demands we can expect?
28: It depends what type of minerals we're talking about. It's between 15, 20, 25% of the supply, which is realistically can come from waste mining. I said realistically because, you know, at sometimes it costs more and it becomes unrealistic.
0: Economically as well as
28: but basically,
0: physically.
28: A quarter of it you can count on. So it reduces your dependency again. Just why do I say geopolitics? You remember that when there was a big tariff discussion, to say not more, between Xi Jinping and Donald Trump earlier in the year, the first thing Xi Jinping has done is to basically cut the supplies of those exact same minerals I've just talked about.
0: This is when Trump...
28: So it's not a theoretical debate. Instead of depending from imports, what about producing them more in the UK? And it's exactly what we've done.
0: And the crucial point there was that Trump did back down on the tariffs after they restricted the critical minerals.
28: Minerals are very critical to our lives and a question of geopolitics.
0: Talking of America, talking of Donald Trump, you've put a huge investment in environmental services in America at exactly a time when the American president is rolling
28: back.
0: You're
28: wondering if I'm absolutely crazy.
0: He's rolling back environmental regulations and making it less compelling for businesses to invest in the kind of services that you're providing.
28: No,
0: this is a real problem for Veolia, isn't it?
28: So it seems paradoxical that leading the largest environmental services company in the world, where the White House is not exactly inclined to climate policies, to invest massively in the US. It's not at all paradoxical when you think about it. The needs, they come from the population and from the industries more so than from Washington's decision, if you want. When I'm in Arizona and you have a TSMC plant, so big microelectronic plants invest massively, Arizona voted massively Trump in the last election, but nevertheless, basically it's a red desert, Arizona. And when they talk to me about supply of water, securing the supply of water, and actually in that case, even ultra pure water, I can tell you that there is no politics here. It's a critical need. Otherwise, the plants cannot operate. So it's a license to operate. Same applies for the population. Whatever you voted in the last election in the US, you don't want that when you open your tap, you drink PFAS in the, you know, in the midst
0: of
28: it.
0: Yeah, the forever chemical.
28: And I think, you know, that's the health concern is transpartisan. So environmental security is transpartisan. It's not a question of political decision at the center.
22: 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If you enjoyed this conversation, you can find many more episodes of The Interview wherever you get your BBC podcasts, including ones with the entrepreneur Isaac Larian, meteorologist Celeste Saulo, and Arm CEO René Haas. Until next time, bye for now.
5: From the BBC, that was The Interview. I'm Saroja Coelho. CBC News is next.
1: This week on Bookends, Y.M. Abdelmajid's At Sea. The thrilling novel follows Zainab, a driller who is tasked with leading an all-male crew on an oil rig miles away from solid ground. As she navigates the complicated power dynamics of her role, she begins to uncover signs of catastrophe that could devastate the ocean around her and threaten the lives of everyone on the rig.
28: I'm a girl who loves a bit of an adventure. I was born in Sudan. I was raised in Australia. You know, I started wearing the hijab, the headscarf, when I was like 10 years old. So when people looked at me, they didn't necessarily see somebody who was like obsessed with like engineering and problem solving. But that is what I was. I was a 13-year-old girl who looked like a nun, but really wanted to be a Formula One driver. Like that was the massive contradictions that I was from a really young age. And so really, I mean, that's kind of where the dream began, or the path to working on the rigs began, because I really wanted to work in Formula One. Became obsessed with cars, decided that that was going to be what I'd do with my life, did mechanical engineering, ran my university's race car team, got into a master's in motorsport in the UK, but it cost quite a lot of money. And so I needed a job.
1: That's this week on Bookends with Matea Roach. This is CBC Radio, a Canadian perspective on the world.
15: This is CBC News. It's 5:30. Good morning, I'm Blair Rhodes. Here's what's making news this hour. A judge has dismissed a sexual assault case against Trailer Park Boys actor Mike Smith. The 3-day trial of Smith, who had pleaded not guilty, was set to begin yesterday. The complainant, who cannot be named due to a publication ban, told CBC News the case was thrown out after she decided to forego her testimony. In a statement, she said she was unwilling to be re-traumatized by recounting the details of the alleged assault in court. Sarah Rodiman is executive director of the Avalon Center, a not-for-profit that provides support to those impacted by sexual violence. She says the decision is understandable.
3: Imagine that you've endured unthinkable trauma, right? You've endured sexual violence, and then you take the stand. And it's the role of the defense attorney to disprove your story, to question your experience, to convince other people not to believe you. And that's a really familiar pattern for a lot of survivors, and it's not one that everyone is willing to be put through.
15: Speaking with reporters after court was dismissed, Smith's lawyer said he's ready to move forward. Trailer Park Boys Incorporated says the actor will now resume his responsibilities with the company. The co-pilot, suspected of trying to crash an Israeli-bound plane, has now been handed over to the United Arab Emirates. Officials looking into motives for the mid-flight attack say they're considering all scenarios. The Indian embassy says the injured pilot who intervened is recovering well. Susan Ormiston reports.
4: Outside his parents' apartment block in Mumbai this morning, a swarm of people.
6: He's always been very jovial, very kind, and very family-oriented.
4: Smit Machar lived here with his family until moving to Dubai 4 years ago. Close neighbor Akshay Doshi told us the pilot is calm and balanced.
6: The kind of bravery that he has shown, it speaks volumes of his character. It's a testimony of what he's been trained for.
4: India's Prime Minister Narendra Modi hailed his heroism, saying he showed immense courage and an unwavering resolve to protect the lives of others. Echoed by Israel's Prime Minister, commending the pilot for saving 174 passengers, including many Israelis. There will be a hero's welcome when he comes back to Mumbai, but first he needs to fully recover and be with his family. Susan Ormiston, CBC News, Mumbai.
15: An Ontario man says he did everything right to try and fend off a coyote at Cape Breton Highlands National Park last week, but it still came after him and left two bite marks on his leg. The CBC's Kyle Moore spoke to the man and has his story.
7: Alex Radu says he was aggressive, stomped his feet, and yelled, "Everything you're supposed to do to scare away a coyote." When that didn't work, he began to run.
8: He was chasing me, and I felt him on my legs as I was running at the beginning.
7: It happened in the McIntosh Brook area of Cape Breton Highlands National Park. Radu says he was eventually able to get away from the coyote, but says the animal left a mark.
8: There was a deeper kind of top canine tooth mark kind of at my thigh. It was bleeding. It took a bit of time applying pressure bandages to actually stop the bleeding on that one. And then there was a small one just behind my knee.
7: Two trails at the base of North Mountain near the site of the attack are now closed. And Parks Canada says a coyote that repeatedly approached patrolling staff has been shot and killed. But it's not clear if the animal is the same one that bit Radu. Allison Moody speaks for Parks Canada.
9: The coyote

0: do make contact with you, you have to defend yourself with whatever instruments you can find. 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
1: Guitard is now recovering at home after receiving more than 80 stitches to his head and body. And that is the CBC News.
2: 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That's where you'll find our full episodes every morning, Monday to Friday. Hi, I'm Jamie Poisson. An investigation into the Tumblr Ridge shooter's use of ChatGPT has revealed some new and disturbing information. It has long been public knowledge that the 18-year-old had used the chatbot months before she killed her mother, half-brother, five students, and an educator at the school, then turned the gun on herself. Also, that account had been flagged and shut down. But this story in the American outlet Mother Jones reveals the extent to which Jesse Van Rensselaer had used a second ChatGPT account in the lead up to the massacre, right up until the day that she committed it, and used it to discuss violent scenarios. I'll note here that CBC has not independently verified this reporting. Mark Fulman is the national affairs editor at Mother Jones. He reported this story and has been looking closely at the role of ChatGPT in mass shootings and other violence. And he's here today to talk about what he's found. Mark, it's really great to have you here today. Thank you so much for making the time and for your reporting.
3: Thank you for having me on. I'm glad to be with you.
2: So as I mentioned, it's been known for a while now that the shooter in Tumblr Ridge had a ChatGPT account that was flagged internally at OpenAI and shut down about 8 months before the shooting. But she had a second account, too.
4: Among those killed at Tumblr Ridge Secondary, Zoe Benoit, Abel Mwansa, Takaria Lampert, Kylie Smith, all of them just 12 years old. And then there was 13-year-old Ezekiel Schofield and educator Shanda Avigana Durand. Those found dead in their home, the mother and stepbrother of the shooter, Jennifer Strang, and 11-year-old Emmett Jacobs.
2: Talk to me about the advice that she sought and received from that second account shortly after her first was banned.
3: Yeah, so just to step back first briefly, I've been investigating mass shootings for many years and also the goal of trying to prevent them. And over the past year or so, I started hearing a lot more about the emerging role of AI chatbots in threat cases. And then we started to learn about the role in attacks, including this horrible tragedy in Tumblr Ridge. And after that news broke, OpenAI itself confirmed that it had shut down the first account back in June 2025, about 8 months prior, and then also disclosed the second account, right? But said nothing about what that account contained or when it was used.
5: The company says it found a second account from the shooter and that it's now working with mental health and behavioral experts to help assess difficult cases going forward.
3: And when I was able to learn more about it, it was really astonishing to discover that essentially the perpetrator, after the first account was shut down, got back on ChatGPT with the second account and started telling the chatbot about the shutdown, about the ban, and why it had happened. And ChatGPT explained further why it had happened and then started telling the perpetrator how to go around it, how to essentially defeat its own safeguards. The gist of this was to continue discussing violent content. All the perpetrator needed to do was frame it as fictional or hypothetical. And that's exactly what Jesse Van Rensselaer then did.
2: Right. You write that ChatGPT told her, quote, "You can still be twisted, just be clever about it."
3: Not only did ChatGPT say that, but also was responding directly to Van Rensselaer's having discussed targeting what she had said was a famous real world location. In the previous account, she talked about a mass shooting at a shopping mall, targeting a shopping mall. And ChatGPT also said, don't use real world locations.
2: You give an example of a conversation in August

0: 25 when she asks ChatGPT to produce a scenario about attacking a college campus. And just what kind of answers did ChatGPT give her?
1: Yeah, so this is where you start to see the depth of the disturbing material that ChatGPT produces. The perpetrator spent a lot of time fantasizing about these violent scenarios, about mass shootings, and was asking for fictional narratives at some length. And ChatGPT would sometimes refuse to do that initially, but you know, the perpetrator was able to go around that quite easily by just modifying the prompt a little bit or repeating the prompt. And so this is one example of that in August 2025, where she asked about attacking a college campus with a pump action shotgun. And at first, ChatGPT said, I can't engage in that. And she reframed it as, okay, hypothetically, what would happen? And then it returned this long, vivid narrative. And the language here is quite disturbing. And this I found quite astonishing. It talked about the tactical qualities of the weapon and started talking about where it would be effective. And this is what it said, quote, in a hallway, indoors, or a crowded classroom, the 870 is brutal. 870 is a reference to the shotgun. Close quarters is its playground. I mean, this kind of vivid language that is, you know, sort of fueling this violent fantasy that the shooter is interested in.
0: It also described like reloading time, right? And potential casualties, saying, assuming each shell results in one hit, you might down 10 to 20 people max, depending on spacing, density, reaction times, and chaos.
1: That's right. I would just add that, you know, this is being delivered in the context of a fiction or a fantasy, but it struck me as so thinly veiled. And remember, this is also coming after Van Rensselaer has talked explicitly in real world terms about committing attacks and talked about firearms and talked about explosives. And so the notion that ChatGPT can then engage in this kind of violent fantasy as if that previous conversation didn't exist, that's what we're seeing here. So it's quite disturbing, I think, to see.
0: You found that she continued using ChatGPT right up until the day of the rampage. And so what did you learn about those final exchanges?
1: So on February 10th, she started asking ChatGPT about shootings, quote, during school hours. And then she wanted to know about high-profile school shootings that had taken place in the United States. And ChatGPT responded with its, you know, kind of typical detailed explanation of, you know, citing published research from the FBI on active shooters and listing some of the most high-profile infamous massacres in U.S. history, Columbine, Parkland, Sandy Hook, Uvalde, and so on.
0: Did you see any indication that she used any tactics or information from her interactions with ChatGPT in the massacre?
1: So this is a really interesting and I think challenging question right now about this case, because there was such prolonged discussion of violent scenarios. I've been told, as I reported in my story in Mother Jones, I've been told by sources I spoke with that there are details from the attack that seemed to indicate that she followed some ideas or some tactics that she had discussed with ChatGPT.
0: Did you ever find any evidence that ChatGPT ever encouraged her to seek real-world help here?
1: What I know about this particular chat history so far, there's little indication of that. I did see a little bit of it, but it's actually quite different than another major case that I investigated recently. There was a mass shooting in April 2025 in Florida at Florida State University.
2: Florida Attorney General James Othmeyer says OpenAI is now under investigation. The scrutiny comes after ChatGPT records tied to the accused gunman, Phoenix Eichner, showed a disturbing progression from despair and suicide questions to asking when the FSU student union is busiest, also how the country would react to a shooting at the school, and the number of victims needed for media attention, all of it asked just minutes before Eichner is said to have opened fire.
1: And I was able to obtain the full chat logs for that case and did a deep dive investigative report on that we published in August in Mother Jones. And that case was full of that kind of response from ChatGPT to the perpetrator. Now, it's important to note that it was not effective at all. I mean, mm-hmm. the chatbot said over and over to that shooter, you know, I can see you're in crisis. You need to get help. Call 988. You should talk to a therapist or a counselor or a spiritual or religious advisor. Said that throughout this, you know, roughly 12-month period. And clearly it was not effective.
3: A memorial now honors the two people killed and six others injured. This afternoon, police say an
1: act. In the Tumblr Ridge case, there's far less evidence of that I've seen. It's possible that there may be more of it. But again, I think we can conclude it's quite self-evident that that's not an effective response from this technology in the cases where this has happened so far.
0: Mark, I know this is kind of a sensitive question. I'm not trying to prod you to reveal anything about your sources here, but what can you say about how you know all of this, or how much of the chat log you saw? Did you see it with your own eyes, or is it through secondhand accounts, et cetera?
1: I appreciate the question, Jamie. I can't really go beyond what I reported in the story. I will say that, you know, as I said at the outset, I have been investigating mass shootings and how to prevent them for almost 15 years. And through the course of that work, I've been able to develop some very deep sourcing in the world of prevention and threat assessment. And there are other ways that I've worked on obtaining this information. So all I can really say is that I've spoken with multiple sources with knowledge of the matter. And I have been able to review significant portions of the chat history. And yes, I have seen it directly.
0: I also wanted to ask you more about these fictional narratives of mass killings that she was prodding ChatGPT to create, right? And I wonder if you could tell me a little bit more about those interactions that you reported on as well. I'm thinking of the one where the chatbot talks about a legend, right? An online legend.
1: Yeah, there's a significant amount of material where the perpetrator was interested in fantasies about gaining infamy and notoriety through committing a mass attack and asking ChatGPT to produce stories like that. And it did at some length. And so there's a discussion of these, you know, thinly veiled fictional characters who are committing mass attacks, one where an 18-year-old perpetrator is committing an attack and then getting a massive response online by live streaming the attack. And this is a mm-hmm. behavior that we know is fairly common among mass shooters, and it's grown more common in recent years. I've reported on that in some of my other work. And so people who are interested in committing this type of crime, particularly young people who are extremely online and going to fringe sites and engaging in a lot of horrific material that's available in kind of the dark fringes of the internet, they know this. They know that shooters are interested in broadcasting what they do, whether it's doing it live or recording it and trying to distribute it through social media. And so there's a fantasy like that the Tumblr Ridge shooter was engaging in with ChatGPT, and ChatGPT was telling this whole story about this fictional 18-year-old shooter becoming a quote legend online through a live stream event that went viral globally. And there was all kinds of comments happening around it. It actually even creates some of those fictional comments as well.
0: OpenAI is now facing a number of lawsuits from Tumblr Ridge victims and their families.
4: 30 students and staff at the school are suing OpenAI and its CEO, Sam Altman, for negligence and aiding and abetting a mass shooting. The lawsuits were filed in California, where the company is based, and are asking for undisclosed damages. They claim the shooter planned the killings on ChatGPT and want a copy of those chat logs.
0: Alleging that the company knew that ChatGPT was dangerous, alleging that the company knew Jesse Van Rootseler was planning a mass attack, that ChatGPT, quote, deepened the shooter's violent fixation and pushed them toward the attack. The company denies these allegations and, in an attempt to have the lawsuits dismissed, argued that OpenAI cannot be blamed for the violence in light of systemic failures by law enforcement, mental health care, and educational institutions in her community. And what response have you received from OpenAI to the new revelations in your reporting, including about the second account and its activity?
1: None. I've gotten no response at all. And I think it's important to say that I've been investigating this for 7 months now with this series of stories that I've published with Mother Jones. And I've been asking OpenAI for comment for several months, going back to this spring. And I've submitted lengthy, detailed questions asking about how their safety systems work, how they go about evaluating cases of concern when they're escalated, how their automated review system works, all kinds of things. And they have not been willing to engage in discussing any of that or provide an interview.
0: What do you make of OpenAI's response here that they cannot be blamed for the violence in light of systemic failures by law enforcement, mental health care, and education institutions in her community?
1: Yeah, so I think it's important to acknowledge that the perpetrator in Tumblr Ridge had a long, troubled history of behavioral and mental health problems, and that these were well known in the community, that she had had contact with local police multiple times. She'd been involuntarily admitted to psychiatric care.
5: The RCMP say the suspect was apprehended on multiple occasions over the past several years due to mental health. Although local health authorities confirm Van Rensselaer was not in patient care at the time of the incident.
6: Police have attended that residence in the past, approximately a couple of years ago, where firearms were seized under the criminal code. I can say that at a later point in time, the lawful owner of those firearms petitioned for those firearms to be returned, and they were.
1: I can say that from, you know, my many years of studying the behavior and circumstances of mass shooters, every case is complex. Every case has multiple factors that feed into what leads to this horrific tragedy. That being said, the role of ChatGPT in this case, based on what I found in my reporting, is very significant in terms of accelerating the violent ideation, encouraging it, prolonging it. And I think it can't be denied that this was an exacerbating factor in what happened. And that's important to recognize here. And also, I think, you know, the argument that OpenAI seems to be making in a court filing about, you know, we can't be blamed for this, what I'm hearing from experts is that the opposite conclusion is possible here too, which is to say that because people in the local community were concerned about the perpetrator already, had they been alerted to these contents, it might have prompted an intervention. You know, I know there's a lot of investigation going on in BC about what happened in the community and with other systems that may have failed in the situation to prevent the terrible tragedy. But there's no doubt in my mind from looking at the role of the technology in this case, that is a significant contributing factor. And it is in many other cases too that I've been told about and looked at. This is a potent contributing factor to a pathway to violence in a perpetrator like this.
0: Right. There's an inquest that has been called in DC. You know, Mark, were you surprised that OpenAI wouldn't engage with your reporting given the magnitude of what it reveals?
1: Well, it's interesting because they have spoken publicly in the aftermath of some of these tragedies. They've expressed condolences.
7: OpenAI CEO Sam Altman acknowledging in a letter his company's failure to flag the shooter's ChatGPT account. "I'm deeply sorry that we did not alert law enforcement," he writes. "While I know words can never be enough, I believe an apology is necessary to recognize the harm and irreversible loss your community has suffered."
1: They have said repeatedly that they are continually working to improve safeguards with their models, with ChatGPT, that they seek a lot of expert help from mental health and behavioral health professionals and security experts. It's true that they have invested some degree of resources in trying to figure out this problem. But that said, it's a problem that clearly they have not fixed. And so when they keep saying that they have fixed or improved the safeguards, the fact that they're not willing to detail that in any specific way, I find interesting. And I'll also add, Jamie, that I did a test myself, as you may know, back in April of ChatGPT. I essentially simulated planning a mass shooting because I wanted to see, precisely for this reason, because OpenAI had continued to say, well, we're fixing this or we have fixed this. You know, after Tumblr Ridge, they said, we now have, quote, enhanced protocols in place. And if a mm-hmm. case like this came up now, or if we had known now what we knew then, we would have referred it to law enforcement. So in the face of those kinds of claims, I thought, well, I want to see how easy or difficult it may be to actually get ChatGPT to engage me in this way. You know, using my subject matter expertise on mass shooters, I logged on with an account, started you know, asking questions that would simulate planning for a mass attack.
0: That was part of my conversation with Mark Fulman, National Affairs Editor at Mother Jones. 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I'm JB Poisson. Thanks so much for listening.

0: morning. It's 5:55, and this is Information Morning in Fredericton on CBC Radio 1. I'm Jean Armstrong. Thanks for waking up with us this morning. We'll tell you what's coming up on the show, but first, Carrie Blanchard joins us with a look at weather. Hello, Carrie.
1: Hi, Jean. How are you doing today?
0: Not too bad. It's Friday, so I'm feeling good.
1: Yeah.
0: How about you?
1: I like a Friday. Mm-hmm. It's really nice outside, too. It was 16 degrees when I got my car this morning.
0: Yep.
1: Yeah. Very, very mild. And it was another summer-like day yesterday. We will have some showers today. Then the sunshine returns for the weekend. Showers move through today, starting in the north this morning and then into the south around midday. Highs today, 16 to 22 degrees, but those temperatures will start to drop when the winds change.
0: Okay, thank you very much, Carrie.
1: All right.
0: This morning, Premier Susan Holt will join us for a province-wide interview on Information Morning. She'll be responding to the Auditor General's report focused on collaborative care clinics in New Brunswick. Here's Paul Martin talking about what he found.
2: The audit concluded that the department did not have adequate information to demonstrate that collaborative care clinics were improving access to primary care where it was needed most. Gaps in cost analysis, performance monitoring, and patient attachment data limited the department's ability to access results, address unmet needs, and demonstrate value for money.
0: That's New Brunswick's Auditor General, Paul Martin. Premier Susan Holt will join us after 7 this morning to respond to his report on collaborative care clinics, and we'll also ask her about some of the questions that you had on primary care. That's from 7:15 this morning until 10 to 8. Let's check in now with the newsroom. Sarah Traynor joins us with news headlines. Good morning, Sarah.
3: Good morning. People who don't want a private addiction center on Darling's Island are taking different routes to try to shut it down. Some are seeking a judicial review through the courts. Others are seeking a resolution through the Assessment and Planning Appeal Tribunal, which held a hearing yesterday. A St. John man recently acquitted of being an accessory after the fact to murder has been released on bail on a separate charge of obstructing justice. 67-year-old Stephen Martin is charged with attempting to dissuade a witness from giving evidence. After a hearing on Thursday, Martin was released with conditions. And Moncton plans to test a lower speed limit on some streets next year, potentially going as low as 30 kilometers per hour in residential areas like other Canadian municipalities. I'll have more on these and other stories coming up in the news.
0: Thanks very much, Sarah. We are starting the show this morning with a tour of an outdoor classroom that just opened at Fredericton High School. There are some other outdoor classrooms around town. Bliss Carman Middle School has one of them, for example. So we'll get a tour of that with the CBC's Jennifer Sweet. And after 6:30, we'll hear about a project called 40 Over 40 Volume 1. A Fredericton photographer is celebrating 21 women in New Brunswick in their 40s, 50s, 60s, and 70s. It's a project that celebrates the beauty in aging. So we'll speak to the founder of that, as well as a woman who decided to be photographed for this project. In our last half hour today, Rebecca Chassé and Kirk Pinnell will join me to talk about the new Tom Cruise movie, Digger. They're both excited about that one. And we will draw a name for our Question of the Week prize. We've been asking you all week, how do you get access to primary care? And of course, we'll be speaking about a lot of that with the Premier between 7 and 8. So there is still time to send us your answer to that. How do you access primary care right now if you have a family doctor or not? info@cbc.ca, and we'll put your name into the draw, and we'll do that right after 8. All that and more coming up on Information Morning.
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5: This is World Report. Good morning, I'm John Northcott. New footage is emerging of the chaos that unfolded aboard a Fly Dubai flight earlier this week. The commercial plane was traveling from Dubai to Israel when one of the pilots was attacked and stabbed mid-flight. His co-pilot is the alleged attacker. As the CBC's Tom Perry reports, investigators are still working to determine how and why this happened.
6: Go out!
7: New video from the dramatic Fly Dubai flight shows more moments of terror as passengers seize control of the aircraft after one of its pilots attacked and stabbed the other, sending the plane plunging into a steep dive.
8: He hit me like...
9: No.
7: In the video released by Israel's Channel 12 News, the plane's captain, Smit Machar, is seen bruised and bloodied, telling passengers he can't close his injured hand. Another pair of pilots traveling aboard were able to gain control of the plane and land it safely in Saudi Arabia.
10: Smit, namaste.
11: Namaste, sir.
7: Machar, an Indian national, is in stable condition in hospital in Abu Dhabi, where he spoke by phone with India's Prime Minister Narendra Modi and told him how, despite his injuries, he was able to open the cockpit door and allow passengers to rush in and seize his attacker, Modi thanking him for his courage and quick decision-making. Investigations are underway into how this incident happened and what drove the alleged attacker, with many questions still unanswered. Tom Perry, CBC News, Jerusalem.
5: In India, opposition parties and student-led organizations are protesting across multiple cities today. They're demanding the resignation of the country's Elections Commission chief. Authorities have already shut down the key roads and transit stations around the protest sites. Susan Ormiston is in Mumbai with the latest.
12: Rolling protests across India are growing. There were large demonstrations in Jaipur and Delhi this week where water cannons pushed back protesters. Their complaints are about a voter survey, an attempt to document who amongst India's 1.4 billion citizens is eligible to vote. It hasn't been updated in nearly 25 years, and over 130 million names have already been struck from the list. But critics and opposition parties say the hidden agenda is to remove voters who don't support the ruling BJP party of India's Prime Minister Narendra Modi. The Election Commission disputes it, so does the BJP. But a recent investigative report by the Indian Express alleged deep irregularities within the commission itself. The Cockroach Party succeeded in toppling the education minister in July. They say they'll continue to demonstrate until they force another politician to step down. Susan Ormiston, CBC News, Mumbai.
5: The U.S. military is sending a third aircraft carrier strike group to the Middle East. This comes as U.S. President Donald Trump warns of new strikes against Iran. Trump has reportedly explored the possibility of ramping up attacks on Iran after the U.S. midterm elections. At least 8,000 additional sailors and Marines are also being dispatched to the region. A somber anniversary marked overnight in Las Vegas.
13: It was 9 years ago that shots first rang out at the south end of the Strip. That night changed our city forever.
5: Mayor Shelley Berkeley joined dozens of people for the ceremony to remember the Harvest Festival mass shooting. 60 people were killed and hundreds more injured. The shooting began as thousands gathered for a country music concert. A lone gunman fired on the crowd from a nearby hotel room before taking his own life. The shooting is the deadliest mass shooting in American history. U.S. President Donald Trump is pressuring European countries to release some of their diesel reserves. Prices for the fuel are up around the globe, and Trump says he is prepared to restrict U.S. exports. EU officials are meeting today about the issue. Releasing strategic reserves in Europe could bring down prices over the short term, but it could increase the demand once those stocks run out. The U.S. is the world's biggest producer and supplier of diesel. Some analysts say this could sever key ties between the U.S. and its European allies, who would no longer view the Americans as a dependable source of energy. Diesel also a cause for concern for one of the country's largest food bank organizations. The Daily Bread Food Bank says the higher fuel prices are taking away meals from people in need. And as Michelle Song explains, other charity groups, too, are feeling the same pinch.
1: Daily Bread Food Bank distributes food to over 200 programs across Toronto. Over a period of 4 months this year, the organization says they've spent $22,000 more on diesel as the ongoing U.S.-Iran conflict is affecting the flow of oil.
6: That $22,000 is 22,000 meals that we had to take off of the table.
1: Sahar Reza is the vice president of research and advocacy at the Daily Bread Food Bank. She says even as the largest food bank in Ontario, it's making difficult decisions.
6: But a lot of smaller food banks across the country, especially in the north, in rural communities, they've already had to cut their services.
1: Exactly what the Southern Kings and Queens Food Bank in Prince Edward Island is trying to avoid by stocking up on items now. So Norma Dingwell is the general manager.
9: So everything that we get has to be trucked over, whether it's by the bridge or by the ferry boats. Both of them are diesel operated. I think it's going to be pretty scary.
1: Both food banks are preparing for the worst as they watch for what will happen next in the Middle East. Patrick Dehan is the head of petroleum analysis at Gas Buddy.
10: Diesel, tractors, trains and trucks, all things that are very heavily reliant on diesel. And with diesel prices coming off of record levels, it's still extraordinarily expensive for goods to move.
1: Dehan says last year, diesel prices were more than a dollar lower, but whether prices will come back down is still hard to predict. Michelle Song, CBC News, Toronto.
5: E-bikes and e-scooters are more and more popular on our roads, and many can go much faster than most city regulations allow. And despite age restrictions across some provinces, they're still being sold to young children. CBC Marketplace went undercover. Asha Tomlinson reports on what they found.
14: Well, I got my skull missing all right here.
15: 14-year-old Jaden King spent more than 3 months in hospital after losing control of his e-scooter. He was wearing a helmet and still suffered a traumatic brain injury.
16: Do you remember much about your accident?
14: I can't remember nothing my whole life.
15: New data from the Canadian Institute for Health Information shows the number of kids under 15 landing in hospital with e-scooter injuries has almost tripled in the past year. The age restrictions for riding electric devices vary across Canada, ranging from 12 to 18 years old. Some places have no minimum age to ride. Dr. April Kam is an ER physician at McMaster Children's Hospital.
17: It's not just a toy, it's a motorized vehicle. We don't recommend children under the age of 16 be on an e-scooter.
15: You have to be 16 in Ontario, yet in our hidden camera investigation, we found some retailers selling e-scooters recommended for kids as young as 8.
18: 16 kilometers an hour, 8 plus.
15: And we also found devices that go far past the legal speed limit set in many provinces, which is 24 kilometers an hour for e-scooters and 32K for e-bikes. Most of the companies involved tell us customers should always follow local laws. And the manufacturer of the scooter designed for kids as young as 8 says it meets U.S. safety guidelines. Regulatory lawyer Michael Parrish.
19: I think Transport Canada, they need to have some comprehensive legislation.
15: Transport Canada says they'll look at what they can do federally. Until then, the risk falls on the rider. Asha Tomlinson, CBC News, Toronto.
20: One doctor said to me, you don't win this, you lose.
21: Yeah, right. Yeah.
20: I like to win. I like to, I don't like to waste my time with stuff. I like to go after it. And so that was the dilemma I faced was that I was going to, if I really learned from this, I was going to learn how to lose well.
5: Canada's Michael J. Fox speaking with CBC's Harry Forstall in 2023 about his Parkinson's diagnosis. Fox becomes a Companion of the Order of Canada today, the Order's highest level. The Canadian actor and activist is being honored for his work on screens and is a vocal advocate for people with Parkinson's and his fundraising for Parkinson's research. Fox will be celebrated today along with dozens of other Canadians at a ceremony at Rideau Hall, among others, including soccer legend Christine Sinclair, ex-Montreal Canadiens great Yvonne Cornouaille, and Mayanne Francis, Nova Scotia's first Black lieutenant governor. And that is the latest national and international news from World Report. I'm John Northcott. This is CBC News.

Good morning. It's Friday, October 2nd. I'm Jean Armstrong, and this is Information Morning Fredericton. Thanks for being here with us. Coming up, there's a new outdoor classroom at Fredericton High School. The CBC's Jennifer Sweet stopped by yesterday, and we'll have sounds from that visit. And at 6:45, an interview with a Fredericton photographer who's working on a project to celebrate women in New Brunswick and to show that aging doesn't mean fading into the background. We'll hear more about 40 over 40, Volume 1.

0: Let's check in now with the newsroom. Sarah Trainer joins us with news headlines. Good morning, Sarah.
1: Good morning. All newborns in New Brunswick can now be vaccinated against RSV for free. The province announced yesterday it will pay $3.8 million to cover the cost of the respiratory immunization for babies. An RSV shot can cost a patient between $200 and $300. The Fredericton Police Force says it's on track to meet recommendations from the Scott Report. A total of 19 recommendations followed a review into the force's handling of multiple murder cases last year. The collapsed cases involved the deaths of Brandon Donnellan and Corey Markey. And Moncton plans to test a lower speed limit on some streets next year, potentially going as low as 30 kilometers per hour in residential areas like other Canadian municipalities. I'll have more on these and other stories coming up in the news.
0: Thanks very much, Sarah. Late school buses this morning in Francophone South. 619 is an hour and a half late. 699, that bus is an hour and 15 minutes late. In Anglophone West, 276, that bus in Scotch Lake and MacDiquac areas, running half an hour late. 231, that's for Riverside Drive, Majorville, University Ave, Churchill Row, Dundonald Street, that is running an hour and a half late. And 259, that bus on Carlisle Road, Route 105, Douglas, and the Brookside Drive area, running an hour and a half late this morning. Carrie Blanchard joins us now for a look at the weather. Good morning, Carrie.
2: Good morning, Jean. And a few more late buses just popped in if you want to refresh your screen while I do the weather, Jean. We are starting the day under partly to mainly cloudy skies with chances for showers. The showers will move through the province today, starting in the north this morning, moving into the south midday and throughout the afternoon with our highs of 18 to 20 degrees. But those temperatures will start to fall this afternoon as the winds shift from southwesterly at 20 kilometers per hour to northwesterly. Temperatures right now, 16 degrees in the Fredericton area, 17 in Perth Andover, and it's 18 degrees right now in Edmundston.
0: Thank you very much, Carrie. And we do, yes, have three more late buses that just came up for Anglophone West. 245 for Brookside Drive, Main Street, Hawkins Street areas. That's running an hour and a half late. 218 for Durham, Route 628 and Crockett Street, running an hour and a half late. And 369 for Whitaker Road, Bryson Road areas, 2 hours late this morning. 13 minutes now past 6 o'clock. We've had some warm fall weather this week, haven't we? The kind of days that make you want to spend as much time as possible outside before the cold arrives, of course. Some students at Fredericton High School got to spend some time outside yesterday to officially open a new dedicated outdoor learning space. And you might be familiar with outdoor classrooms. We have some others in the city. Bliss Carman Middle School, for example, that's one of them, at least in the Anglophone School District West already. There's a blackboard on a wooden frame surrounded by 20 wooden stumps where students can sit and do their work. Some students and teachers at FHS are excited about this new classroom. They spoke with CBC's Jennifer Sweet.
3: What an exciting day this is. This is a beautiful learning space. We know that learning takes place more than just the classroom and beyond the walls of a classroom. So this is very exciting. It's gorgeous. We can see all the nice wood. We'd like to thank the company, Beanstalk Natural Playgrounds, that has worked with this install. You have a teacher here, Mr. Milner, who was directly responsible for submitting the grant proposal for this.
4: We have a nice campus. We've got space out here that we can use. And not all learning needs to happen inside. And I'm a big advocate that a lot of extremely valuable learning happens outside.
5: I don't think this is gonna go first try.
6: I think you're gonna get it.
5: Really?
6: Remember? Right, so you got it backed off, ready to go?
5: It broke.
6: It broke, get another match.
5: Right,
6: I think you can use that one. You still got enough left. Match it, crank it right up. Shut it all the way off.
7: My name's Emerson Prescott.
8: You were one of the people that was chosen to speak here today. Is that because you're in Outdoor Pursuits?
7: Yes, it is. That's the grade 11 class for Outdoor Pursuits.
8: OK, Okay. And so what will you guys use this space for?
7: It's just great that we get to be outside to do our learning. And, like, today we did, like, some camp stove stuff. And it's just nice that we get to be in nature and do our learning.
8: What's your name?
9: My name's Sam DeVoe.
8: Okay. And, Sam, what do you like about learning outdoors?
9: I don't know. I just feel like I learn better outside. Fresh air and stuff. It's nice.
8: Did you guys go on your big camping trip yet?
9: Not yet.
7: We do that on October 22nd to the 23rd.
8: And it's going to be pretty cold by then.
7: Yeah.
8: What else do you do in outdoor pursuits, like this time of year?
9: We make fires.
8: Survival skills, sort of?
9: Yeah, we made forts and stuff.
7: We've gone to Odell a couple of times, learned about more like the trees and stuff like that.
8: Do you feel like as students, you're kind of cooped up indoors a lot and you'd like to be moving around more?
9: Yeah. Yeah, it's pretty enclosed in there, but outside it's pretty, like, spacious and free.
4: So you got about 2 minutes to the bell, okay? Thanks for today. Tomorrow, remember, first aid, burns, breaks, and bleeds.
10: My name is Will Milner. I'm a teacher here at Fredericton High School, primarily teaching outdoor education. Our students are preparing for an overnight excursion to Mactaquac, and we addressed survival skills, fire starting, safety, and all those types of things. But part of the course is also geared around student independence. So, you know, they can take these skills and they can go with their families, go with their friends. Lots of students come back and say, Mr. Milner, I had to start all the fires this summer when we went camping. But that can be really empowering for students, being able to cook, being able to maybe boil water, those types of things. The feedback in that skill and trying to do that thing is immediate. Either it lights or it doesn't. So then the problem solving needs to be immediate.
8: So do you think it's that some students will learn well out here, or that any student can benefit from more outdoor learning?
10: I believe that any student can. It values sensory learning a little bit more. It's tactile, it's experiential. So we try to tap into all of those things, group dynamics. There's a relaxed nature to the energy. So some people might say the energy is higher, and I believe that, but it's also a deeper kind of calmer energy as well. But I think it's because they're drawing on the environment. You know, it just works so nicely out here. And I'd rather be out here than inside, to be honest.
8: You and them both.
10: I think so. The kids that sign up for the course, definitely, they're looking for that, and they're looking for something different. What I really hope we can capture with this space is other teachers and students who maybe are hesitant to be outside, and to kind of maybe break through and build some momentum with them, because, you know, we want to convert people, if you will, and have people see the benefit of being outside and learning outside and engaging with others outside. But out here, once you open things up, really you get to play, to keep things kind of fresh, to do things a little differently and creatively think about space and place.
0: That was FHS teacher Will Milner and some of his students. And you also heard Darla Day, director of schools for the Fredericton Education Center in the Anglophone West School District. FHS won its new outdoor classroom in a giveaway contest by an Ontario-based company. They're called Beanstalk Natural Playgrounds. Their CEO, John L. Raheb, was on hand yesterday for the opening of the new classroom, and he mentioned that entries are now open for another giveaway next year. So if there are schools out there wondering, hey, it would be cool to have an outdoor classroom, you could apply to this as well. Again, that's Beanstalk Natural Playgrounds. Beanstalk is spelled Beanstock. 19 minutes now past 6 o'clock. The music of the Eagles will fill the Playhouse tomorrow night. It's a tribute show by a group called Take It to the Limit. They'll be playing many of the band's hits, Hotel California, Heartache Tonight, Desperado, and probably this one.

0: The Eagles with Take It Easy, a tribute show to the band, is happening tomorrow night at the Playhouse. It's 23 minutes now past 6 o'clock. For our question of the week, we've been asking how you're getting healthcare, what your access looks like. Do you have a family doctor or NP? Are you on the NB HealthLink list waiting for one? Brian Mills sent this email. He says, my wife and I both had family doctors about 10 years ago. When my wife's doctor retired, I asked my doctor if he would take her on as a patient. He did. When he retired, we were both without a doctor for a period of about 8 years. Then a daughter lost her doctor through retirement, but within 2 years was assigned to another doctor. After a year or so, our daughter asked her new doctor if he would take on her parents as patients. He agreed. The moral of the story, don't be shy about asking your existing doctor to take on a family member as a patient. Thanks, Brian. Chris Eaton says, for mental health in particular, we're just left to our own devices and wind up having to pay for it. For something like ADHD medication, the clinics and urgent care won't help you because it's a controlled substance. That means our options are for third-party private services we pay out of pocket for, or basically nothing. That's true even for prescription renewals. For other stuff, we used to get a lot of use out of eVisit NB, but that's really not what it used to be. We've been on the wait list for a decade now. At this point, when I do go for something and they ask if I have a family doctor, I just laugh. Thanks, Chris. Write to us at info@fredericton.cbc.ca about your access to healthcare, what that looks like right now. And we'll put your name in the prize draw. We'll do that after 8. And we'll have the premier here in studio in our next hour. Susan Holt will join us for a province-wide interview on access to primary care. 25 minutes now past 6. John Hancock joins us now for a look at sports. Hello, John.
1: Hi there.
0: It was a disappointing loss for the Calgary Flames in their season opener, and it's their final year, as you mentioned yesterday, playing at the Saddle Dome.
1: Yeah, you'd think they'd have a little more oomph. Seattle all over them, 6-1 last night. Zach Whitecloud of the Flames.
2: It's going to test the group's character, and we'll see how we react. I'm not sitting here saying that I'm not responsible for any of it. I'm at the top of the list. So we win together, we lose together. That one in front of our home crowd, opening night, last year, the Dome, unacceptable. And we have to hold each other accountable for that and what the result was. And we will. And we'll move forward from it. We'll learn from it and make sure something like that doesn't happen again.
1: And a wild game between Edmonton and Vancouver. The two teams combined for 16 goals. Edmonton nearly blew an 8-2 lead. They did hang on 9-7. Evan Bouchard had a three-point game, 8 points in his first two games. That's the first defenseman in history to do that. And Connor McDavid, a 4 or 5 point night, talked about the win.
3: Offense has obviously never been the real problem around here. No one's in here being, you know, way to go here. You know, obviously we understand the game's got to look a little bit different, but I thought the first 40 is what it could look like a lot of the time and what it should look like a lot of the time. But ultimately, a win's a win in this league, and we found a way to get a big win and get our season up and running.
1: Igor Shesterkin of the Rangers, first New York goalie to score a goal. He scored into an empty net late. The Rangers beat Tampa Bay. Matthew Nyes, 2 goals and an assist for his new team, Columbus, 6-3 over Buffalo. Jack Hughes scored in overtime. Devils beat Philadelphia. Minnesota beat Nashville. Blake Coleman, newcomer, former Flames, scored in that game. Utah shut out Chicago, and San Jose beat Florida in overtime. 5 games tonight, including Winnipeg opening their season at home against Boston. And by the way, Moncton is set to welcome Canada's best mixed curling teams. The 2027 Canadian Mixed Curling Championship will take place on November 7th to 13th in 2027. Curl Moncton will be the host team.
0: The baseball wildcard round ended with Atlanta beating Philadelphia in the deciding game.
1: Yeah, 6-2 the final. Michael Harris II hit a 3-run homer in the first inning. Atlanta advances to face the Dodgers in the NL Division Series starting Saturday. San Diego and Milwaukee, the other NL Series. In the American League, Tampa will host the Yankees Saturday. The White Sox play at Cleveland. All four of those series are best of 5.
0: And defending champion Las Vegas moves on in the WNBA playoffs.
1: Yeah, Asia Wilson scored 36. The Aces beat Indiana 94-83. Golden State Valkyries will host Dallas in the deciding game of their first-round series tonight in San Francisco. We've got some football for you in the NFL. Deshaun Watson passed for 268 yards and a touchdown and got the Browns down in position for a 56-yard field goal with 10 seconds left. Cleveland beat Pittsburgh 27-24. AUS football this weekend. Unbeaten St. Mary's will host Acadia tonight. And the Mount Allison Mounties will be at St. Avex tomorrow. United States has taken a three-shot lead after two rounds of the World Junior Girls Golf Championship in Brampton. Three shots ahead of the Canada 1 team. University soccer this weekend. The UMB Reds play at Mount Allison and Memorial's at Cape Breton. There's U Sport Women's preseason basketball weekend at the Curry Center. The Reds will be hosting their annual Helen Campbell tournament. UMB will play the Guelph Griffins tonight at 6. St. Avex and Laval play at 8. And there's exhibition hockey this afternoon with UMB playing Accordia noon at the Aiken Center. Free admission. Stingers and Reds were silver and bronze medalists from the 2026 National Championship Tournament. Hope you have a good weekend.
0: Thanks. You too, John.
1: Bye.
0: That's John Hancock with sports. You're listening to Information Morning in Fredericton, and it is 6:30. Time for news.

0: Good morning. I'm Sarah Trainer, and this is the CBC New Brunswick News. It's 6:30. The co-owner of a private addiction treatment center on Darling's Island in Hampton says his team is having a positive impact. Adam Beeman says the Hidden Recovery Rehab Center has been operating since early spring. He says 23 people have come through the program and only two did not complete their 30 days. Beeman is facing opposition from neighbors who are fighting him in the courts and through the Assessment and Planning Appeal Tribunal.
1: We're going to keep operating until somebody tells us that we can't, and then we'll continue fighting again after that. I don't think this is ever going to go away. Because I will fight to the death on this because I care about people. I am a recovering addict, and to me, this is more than just money and stacks of papers.
0: A tribunal hearing was unable to hear from all witnesses yesterday. It's examining whether the town of Hampton was correct in how it applied its zoning bylaws. The panel will reconvene next month. The Council of Canadians says Ottawa isn't keeping its promise on national pharmacare. Last year, then Federal Health Minister Mark Holland said a comprehensive, universal pharmacare program is coming. So far, only British Columbia, Manitoba, Prince Edward Island, and Yukon have pharmacare arrangements with the federal government. The Council of Canadians says this leaves a lot of Canadians without coverage for contraceptives and diabetes medication and devices, the two things currently covered by the program. Yvonne Earl is one of the nonprofit's Atlantic representatives. She says right now, only one in five Canadians are benefiting from pharmacare.
2: We always hear our political leaders talking about the cost of housing, the cost of food, but the cost of pharmaceuticals is in there too. They're getting more expensive. And when people have to make choices between food, rent, and pharmaceuticals, taking their medicines the way they're supposed to be taken, often it's the medicines that lose out. And then the healthcare system lose out because they're dealing with a costly problem.
0: Earl says the Council of Canadians will continue to urge the federal government to make pharmacare available to residents of every province and territory. Fredericton police are continuing to implement recommendations from the Scott Report. A total of 19 recommendations followed a review of the force's botched handling of multiple murder cases last year. Ontario lawyer Ian Scott made those recommendations. They include creating new oversight and intelligence roles, as well as improving file management. Fredericton Police Chief Gary Forward says the force is on track to meet deadlines on the first two phases.
3: Ties back again to the public trust with its police force. If we didn't show any progress in completing these, I don't know how the public would reasonably come to a conclusion that the police force has taken this seriously, and that's absolutely not the case. We want to demonstrate through action that we are taking these recommendations seriously.
0: The force says it cannot disclose the specifics of the error that derailed the murder cases. The cases involved the deaths of Brandon Donnellan and Corey Markey. A St. John man recently acquitted of being an accessory after the fact to murder has been released on bail on a separate charge of obstructing justice. 67-year-old Stephen Martin is charged with attempting to dissuade a witness from giving evidence. After a hearing yesterday, Martin was released with conditions. Martin was charged with obstructing justice on August 31st during his trial on the accessory charge. The original charge was in connection with the 2024 death of Alan Christopher Lee. He and a co-accused were found not guilty by a jury last month. Martin is scheduled to return to court on April 8th. Moncton may test a lower speed limit on some city streets next year. As Shane McGee reports, that's being welcomed by a group that advocated for it.
4: I think this is a move in the right direction in general.
5: Kelvin Martini is president of the Active Transportation Coalition of

0: other cities have gone to 40 or 30 kilometer per hour zones.
1: So we want to implement that in Moncton.
0: Councillor Juliana Much said it appeared to work well in Ottawa when she's visited for work.
2: But I'm happy to hear you say that we will be considering that.
0: Legacy told council the city wanted to start with other traffic calming measures before trying lower speed limits, things like speed bumps, signage, and raised intersections, and that more of those measures will also be proposed for 2027. Shane McGee, CBC News, Moncton.
3: And it's been a very quiet hurricane season in Atlantic Canada. No major storms have popped up so far. That is due to a weather phenomenon called the Super El Nino. Chris Fogarty is program manager and a meteorologist with the Canadian Hurricane Center. He says we are only at 10% of the usual activity that happens during the Atlantic hurricane season. And while El Nino is impacting the Pacific Ocean, it's also having an effect in this region.
4: That's typically the case. If the Atlantic region is dead quiet, then the Earth's atmosphere has to balance out the energy and produce all these storms over in the Pacific. So, it's nature's way of balancing out. If it's really quiet somewhere, it's really stormy somewhere else.
3: Fogarty says the Super El Nino will last until the end of the year, peaking around Christmas time. And that's the CBC News for New Brunswick.
5: Thanks, Sarah. That's Sarah Traynor in the newsroom. And Carrie Blanchard joins us with the weather. Hi, Carrie.
6: Hi, Jean. We are starting the day today under mainly cloudy skies with chances for showers. Showers will move across the province today, starting in the north this morning, moving into the south midday and throughout the afternoon. Highs today, 18 to 20 degrees with falling temperatures as the winds shift this afternoon. And they'll fall to between 11 and 14 degrees from those winds will shift from southwesterly at 20 kilometers per hour to northwesterly. Temperatures right now, 16 degrees in the Fredericton area, 17 in Perth Andover, and it's 17 degrees right now in Edmonton.
5: Thanks very much, Carrie.
6: You're welcome.
5: We have late school buses this morning in Francophone South. 619 is an hour and a half late. 699 is an hour and 15 minutes late. In Anglophone West, buses 369, 218, 245, and 231. Those are all an hour and a half late. 259 is also an hour and a half late. And 276 is half an hour late. You're listening to Information Morning in Fredericton. I'm Jean Armstrong. It's 23 minutes now before 7 o'clock. Time for the Business Digest with Megan Reed.
7: Good morning. As previously advertised, Pacific Link, the newly named Alberta to BC pipeline, has been designated as a project of national interest under the Building Canada Act by Prime Minister Mark Carney, meaning it will be the first major project to have its federal approvals and regulatory reviews accelerated under the new law. The proposed pipe will carry 1 million barrels of bitumen per day for export to Asian markets. The estimated cost is pegged between $35 to $44 billion. Dennis McConaughey, a former energy executive, says you can tell that Prime Minister Carney really wants this. However,
8: the showstopper is whether or not there are bona fide major oil sands producers that actually commit to take volumes on this pipeline. I do not believe Alberta and Ottawa will build it on spec without customers. So that is then the question, do they make those commitments? And that will be their evaluation of those continuing risks. Notwithstanding that Mark Carney, I think, genuinely wants to make this project happen. And that is a sea change in some respects from what one would have expected from a Liberal Prime Minister.
7: If it goes ahead, Alberta is hoping to break ground on the pipeline as early as next September. Turning to tech, Canada joins the growing list of countries whose government websites have been victims of attempted hacks by rogue artificial intelligence agents. The attempts took place in May and June of this year, according to Transluce, a nonprofit research lab dedicated to public oversight of AI. 899 requests hitting Collection Search Service of the Library and the Archives of Canada were recorded. The requests were associated with retrieving divorce data between 1905 and 1911. According to the Canadian Centre for Cybersecurity, no government systems were compromised. Ritesh Kotak, a cybersecurity tech analyst, sees this as a wake-up call.
9: This power is now going to be going into the hands of just about every individual that is able to open, get a license or open up a account. And that's what makes it scary. Look, AI can be used for good. We're seeing it being used for access to education, access to legal services.

0: is access to medical professionals, financial professionals. There's a lot of good that can come from it, but we need to figure out how we can leverage the good, get rid of the bad, and legislate out the evil.
1: Last week, Australia said an OpenAI agent breached its health data portal in June, gaining unauthorized access to files. OpenAI has since apologized. In other news, Rogers Communications has completed the acquisition of Maple Leaf Sports and Entertainment, buying the remaining 25% stake in MLSE from Kilmer Sports for just over $4 billion. The deal brings Maple Leafs, Raptors, Toronto FC, Argonauts, and their affiliated teams together with the Toronto Blue Jays and the Scotiabank Arena under a brand new business unit called Rogers Sports. And finally, luxury perfumer Le Labo has landed the perfect souvenir for people with wanderlust in your life. It's launched a city-exclusive collection featuring 19 scents inspired from popular cities around the world, including New York, Tokyo, and Paris. The price tags range from $1,300 to $1,800. Unfortunately, no Canadian cities made the list. For CBC Radio, I'm Megan Reed.
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2: Thanks, Edie. It's 19 minutes now before 7 o'clock, and you're listening to Information Morning in Fredericton. Well, what would you tell your younger self about age, confidence, and resilience? Photographer Nicole Boudreau asked 21 New Brunswick women that very question, and it was for her campaign, 40 Over 40, Volume 1. She took portrait photographs of each woman, too. And Nicole joins me in the studio this morning, along with one of the participants who was photographed, Kim Wilson, on the line. Good morning.
4: Good morning, Jean.
2: So, Nicole, I'll start with you. What inspired you to do this project?
5: Well, a couple of things. So I started my business about 2.5 years ago. And it was my first time being self-employed, so it was a big sort of shift professionally and identity-wise. And in that first year of business, I invested in a personal branding photo shoot for myself. And I traveled to Windsor, Ontario to be photographed by a beautiful photographer called Heike Delmore. She was also my mentor when I started my business. And we spent the day in her studio. I met her in person for the first time because we'd been working online. And we did some photos for the business and just some fun photos just for me. And it was really an important experience for me in just affirming that new identity. And after the shoot, I really loved all of the portraits that we captured, but I chose one that I especially liked and had it enlarged and framed, and it hangs in my studio. And it's been a really good reminder. You know, I think as women, we tend to be self-critical. And this is a photograph where all I see is my beauty. I don't see any flaws. And on days when it's hard, it's just a really nice reminder of my beauty and worth. And I wanted for other women to have that too. So over the course of the last couple of years, I've been photographing a lot of women individually mostly, you know, and we spend the day together, we share, and, you know, a lot of the same themes come up. Often these are women in their 40s, 50s, 60s, beyond. And I found myself thinking, I wish these women could meet each other. And so those two things sort of converged, and I thought, why don't I have a campaign where I'm photographing women over 40, and then at the culmination of the project, bring them together for an exhibit in the studio, and we can share our stories and admire each other's artwork, and then at the end of the event, each woman leaves with her beautiful framed fine art print.
2: How did you choose the women?
5: Well, some of them I, you know, sort of approached about being part of it, and then others heard about it or sort of spread by word of mouth and they approached me. So sort of a combination, I guess.
2: Kim, how did you get involved in this project, first of all?
4: Well, so I live in Moncton, and I lead the Chamber of Commerce there, and I got had the pleasure of meeting Nicole last year. She's one of our members, and we met at one of our business after hours events. And so we got to know each other, and Nicole approached me early in the summer to see if I'd be interested in the campaign. And I thought, why not? At 55, I feel like I've, you know, gained experience and confidence and perspective. And it was a great time. I'm really enjoying this stage of my life. And I thought this is a great opportunity for me to celebrate the life and getting older, and just celebrating all that comes with that.
2: And what did it feel like to be part of this project and to be photographed?
4: It was such a positive experience. And Nicole curates an amazing experience from the moment you enter her studio. You know, hair, makeup, the whole day was such a positive experience, but it was a lot more than that. The positivity of just being part of it, but it was really a celebration of aging. And often as women, we don't take a lot of opportunities to think about how far we've come, and life has its turns, and it's not a linear road, and we all have different paths to get us where we are today. And it was a great opportunity for me to reflect on this stage of my life and appreciate all the good things that have come, and really appreciate getting older, and not wishing that I was my younger self, but really celebrating who I am in this moment.
2: Nicole, how did you approach these photography sessions with the women that you worked with?
5: Well, I always try to meet them where they are. For a lot of women, a lot of people, being photographed feels a bit, you know, they feel vulnerable. It's not something that people relish or look forward to often. So we try to, you know, ease them into it, I guess. As Kim mentioned, I do include professional hair and makeup to get people camera ready, and I have an incredible team. I think Kim could attest they're very kind and attentive and fun. So that sort of helps, yeah, kind of ease people into it, start them off with some pampering. And then we go into the studio, and almost always clients bring multiple outfits. So we start, you know, maybe with something a little more casual, maybe, you know, sitting on the floor, just to be comfortable. And then once we get started, sometimes I'll see a photo that I particularly like. So I turn the camera around and show them, and then often they'll light up and think, wow, like that's me. So then that gives them a bit of confidence. And then we continue with the shoot, and it so far has always gone well.
2: and Kim, you know, how would you say that Nicole made you feel during the session that helped you ease into the session?
4: She just made everything so comfortable and so welcoming, which was incredibly important. I mean, nobody, getting photographed in that way in just different poses, really, Nicole knows how to tap in to your inner and outer beauty and your personality. We spent time on the phone before we did the photo shoot, we knew each other, but just getting to know a bit more about me. Important questions about my life, where I am. I'm a mother, I'm a wife, a business woman, professional, daughter, all the things that make up the different dimensions of who somebody is. So she took the time to get to know me and really tapped into that. And when I was looking at the pictures at the end of the day and the picture that I chose, it was just, I was so happy with it. And it's now hanging in my reading room here in my home. Aww. And I just look at it and think it's pure joy.
2: That's wonderful. And the photographs, Nicole, have so much personality in them. They're all completely different. And you didn't just take photographs of women. You asked them some questions, right? Can you remind, and I gave a bit of a hint of that in the introduction, but can you remind us what you asked and why?
5: Yeah, well, when I was preparing for the exhibit, I wanted to, as in a gallery, have a little write-up about each piece displayed next to it. So I wrote up, I don't remember exactly, maybe 7 or 8 questions that I sent to each woman who participated, and I asked her to choose the 3 questions that spoke to her and to answer those, give me maybe a paragraph for each. And then once I received those, I sort of condensed into about 150 words for each woman. So they were questions like, you know, what would you tell your younger self, or what, you know, challenges have you faced that have turned into, you know, that you've overcome and have become, looking back, sort of blessings in your life, things like that.
2: Yeah. Kim, what would you tell your younger self if you're comfortable sharing that?
4: I would have told my younger self to trust myself more, dream bigger, and take the chances that feel right. I think sometimes we, you know, we dim our own light as women, and we put so much effort into everyone else. And I think just having the courage to look after ourselves, believe in ourselves, and lead a life of authenticity that matters to ourselves is, to me, it's what's most important.
2: Kim and Nicole, thank you so much for joining us on this today. It's a beautiful project. The photographs are wonderful, and I really appreciate your time on this.
4: Thank you so much,
5: Jean. Thank you, Jean, and thank you, Kim.
4: And thank you, Nicole.
2: And Nicole, this is volume 1. So just briefly, is there a volume 2?
5: Oh, yes. We've already started photographing women for volume 2. We'll be having an event in March to commemorate International Women's Day.
2: Thank you so much.
5: Thank you.
2: Nicole Boudreau is a photographer in Fredericton. She created the project 40 Over 40, Volume 1. And as she said there, Volume 2 coming next year. Kim Wilson is one of the women featured in the project.

0: Macy Gray with Beauty in the World, and it's 5 minutes now before 7 o'clock. Hello, who's this?
1: This is Karen Green, Jean.
0: Hello, Karen Green. How are you?
1: I am fine, thank you. And it is now, we're into church supper season.
0: Aren't we ever into that season? You're the second person in a short time to call. What's the fall supper you're telling us about?
1: On Sunday, October the 4th, St. Teresa's Catholic Church at 2350 Route 380 Anderson Road is having their annual harvest supper. And, it's, of course, it's a turkey supper with all the trimmings and dessert. And it's from 4 to 6 p.m. Mm-hmm. And the cost is $15 adults. And for children 5 and under, it's free. And the hall is accessible, and takeout is always available. And if you need more information, you can contact Connie Masrell at 506-356-2431.
0: Should you buy your ticket in advance?
1: No.
0: Okay, you can just show up.
1: Yep.
0: Yeah. And do you know what, when you say that all the fixings are part of it, do you know what fixings they are specifically?
1: I don't. I know there'll be mashed potatoes and probably carrots, turnips, or squash, I'm assuming.
0: We just had a caller talk about their dressing balls, which have you ever heard of this?
1: Yes, I have.
0: Because I knew about dressing, which it took me a long time to realize that that was stuffing. I figured that one out. But then the ball part was new to me.
1: It's now, unless I'm wrong, it's dressing scooped out with a scoop, like a large ice cream scoop and made into balls.
0: Yep. I guess it is how it sounds. Fried in butter. That was the other part of it.
1: Oh, apparently. I never heard of that. Yeah. That sounds interesting.
0: Yeah, taking things to another level.
1: Yes.
0: Well, I hope you have a good turnout, Karen. Maybe just remind us one more time the date of this and where?
1: Sunday, October the 4th at St. Teresa's Catholic Church, 2350 Route 380 Anderson Road. It's in the district of Tobik Valley.
0: Okay, Karen, thank you so much. Happy early Thanksgiving.
1: Thank you, and the same to you.
0: Bye-bye.
1: Bye.
0: 5 years living here, and I'm still learning things about maritime food traditions. Is there anything I'm missing? Let us know. Dressing balls, you know, I've already looked at the recipe. I'm already planning to make them for this Thanksgiving. Tell me some other maritime traditions I should be putting on the Thanksgiving table this year. By the way, that is one of our public service interviews. If you have a nonprofit or nonpartisan event coming up, you can call us on Monday morning, so next Monday from 8:40 to 9, and we'll have a short chat about what's happening in your community. 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Premier Susan Holt will join us in the next hour to talk about access to primary care and the Auditor General's report about collaborative care clinics. So that is coming up in our next hour of Information Morning. World Report is next.

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1: I'm making a decision based on the desire to ensure that the northern cod survives as a species.
2: I'm Rebecca Zanbergen. For decades after the cod moratorium, fishing in Newfoundland was no longer seen as an enticing career. But now, with rising quotas, there is an opportunity for revival, but getting young people on board is still a challenge.
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3: This is World Report. Good morning, I'm John Northcott. New footage is emerging of the chaos that unfolded aboard a Fly Dubai flight earlier this week. The commercial plane was traveling from Dubai to Israel when one of the pilots was attacked and stabbed mid-flight. His co-pilot is the alleged attacker, and as the CBC's Tom Perry reports, investigators are still working to determine how and why this happened.
4: New video from the dramatic Fly Dubai flight shows more moments of terror as passengers seize control of the aircraft after one of its pilots attacked and stabbed the other, sending the plane plunging into a steep dive.
5: He hit me like...
6: No.
4: In the video released by Israel's Channel 12 News, the plane's captain, Smit Machar, is seen bruised and bloodied, telling passengers he can't close his injured hand. Another pair of pilots traveling aboard were able to gain control of the plane and land it safely in Saudi Arabia.
7: Smit, namaste.
8: Namaste, sir.
4: Machar, an Indian national, is in stable condition in hospital in Abu Dhabi, where he spoke by phone with India's Prime Minister Narendra Modi and told him how, despite his injuries, he was able to open the cockpit door and allow passengers to rush in and seize his attacker, Modi thanking him for his courage and quick decision-making. Investigations are underway into how this incident happened and what drove the alleged attacker, with many questions still unanswered. Tom Perry, CBC News, Jerusalem.
3: In India, opposition parties and activist groups are protesting across the country. They're demanding the resignation of the head of the country's elections commission. Protesters are accusing the commission of manipulating voter rolls to favor Prime Minister Narendra Modi's party. Over 130 million names have already been struck from the list. A national newspaper reported that two officials had formally raised concerns multiple times over the past 10 months. More than 4,000 people are now dead because of the Ebola outbreak in the Democratic Republic of Congo. The local health ministry says there are more than 8,300 confirmed cases of the disease, and it is still spreading rapidly. This is the fastest growing Ebola outbreak on record, and the World Health Organization says it's stretching the already limited resources. Health authorities in the Central African nation say growing mistrust of health workers is also hampering efforts to contain the outbreak. U.S. President Donald Trump is pressuring European countries to release some of their diesel reserves. Prices of the fuel are up around the globe, and Trump says he is prepared to restrict U.S. exports. EU officials are meeting today about the issue. Releasing strategic reserves in Europe could bring down prices in the short term, but it could increase the demand once those stocks run out. And fuel prices could play a big role in November's U.S. midterm elections. President Trump is facing low polling numbers and the prospect of losing Congress. But a new ad push by the White House promoting the president is causing a bit of a stir in the lead-up to the vote. Mike Crawley explains why.
9: That's the soundtrack to a TV ad featuring rapid-fire images of U.S. President Donald Trump paid for by U.S. taxpayers. Another government-funded ad that aired during football games this weekend is almost identical to a Trump campaign ad from 2024.
10: With you at my side, we will demolish the deep state. We will expel the warmongers from our government.
9: The words paid for by the U.S. government are superimposed on the ad. White House officials call these public service announcements, reminding Americans to love their country.
11: These ads were anything but public service announcement. They were pure propaganda.
9: The top Democrat in the Senate, Chuck Schumer.
11: Trump is getting you, American taxpayer, to use your dollars to pay for his political ads.
9: Scott Tallon is a communications professor at American University in Washington. He doubts the ads will do much to boost Trump's now record-low approval rating.
6: People pretty much have their opinions formed, so I can't imagine much movement.
9: U.S. laws prohibit elected officials from using taxpayer funds for their election campaigns. The White House says there's nothing illegal going on because Trump isn't on the ballot for the midterms in early November. Those elections will determine which party controls Congress for the remainder of Trump's term. Mike Crawley, CBC News, Washington.
3: For the first time in decades, Via Rail's newest long-distance train cars will be built in Canada. And to prepare, factories are expanding and hiring more staff. Alexander Silverman visited one of them in Quebec. He has this story on how these newly acquired transit projects are giving a much-needed boost to the industry.
7: In the small rural Quebec town of La Pocatière, the ringing sound of steel brings a buzz of optimism to the factory floor. Coming soon, a massive $4.7 billion contract for Via Rail. Claude Michaud has worked here for 34 years. There's pride in building trains for people here in Canada, he says. It's a positive change.
12: The contract of that magnitude must be used as a lever.
7: Olivier Marcel is Alstom's vice president of public affairs for Canada. The company took over Bombardier's train operations. Marcel says the Buy Canadian push from all levels of government is helping to sustain operations at a factory that previously struggled.
12: United States were asking a lot from manufacturer to build local, right? While Canada was not asking anything.
7: New projects include metro cars for Vancouver and Toronto, light rail for Quebec City, and now it'll be the first time Via Rail's long-distance cars are built in Canada in four decades, creating or sustaining 670 jobs in La Pocatière and Thunder Bay, Ontario. Dan Bresnitz is a professor at the University of Toronto who studies how public policy impacts industries. He says there are challenges in restoring Canadian manufacturing.
13: The problem is if you don't do it for 20, 30 years, you lose the skills.
7: Maintaining that expertise, part of the push to keep trains rolling off the production line. Alexander Silverman, CBC News, La Pocatière, Quebec.
3: Today is the deadline for the Manchester City Soccer Club to appeal a decision that found it broke the rules. An independent commission says the club claimed sponsorship funds that actually came from the owners. The club is accused of more than 100 breaches of the Premier League's rules. CBC's Julia Chapman has the latest.
14: The alleged violations took place over a nine-year period, one of the most successful in Manchester City's history. Between 2009 and 2018, the club won three Premier League titles. An independent panel found widespread financial misconduct by the club's owners, an Emirati investment company. It says they supplemented Man City's declared income by more than $1.6 billion, using sham contracts and sponsorship deals. City's CEO, Ferran Soriano, denies the accusations.
15: Irrefutable evidence has been provided to the Premier League Commission that shows that it could not happen and that it did not happen.
14: Man City is expected to argue sponsorship money came from the Abu Dhabi government and not the club's owners, which would be within the rules. If its appeal fails, the Premier League could deduct points, relegate the club, or even expel it. A large fine is also thought to be likely. Mark Palios is the former chief executive of the English Football Association. He argues any punishment shouldn't be applied retroactively.
16: People are looking about taking away titles and this and that and the other. I think anybody who's played the game almost says, well, that's gone. You can't give me a title retrospectively 5 years later.
14: But other clubs may take legal action against Man City, arguing they were denied victory because of its actions. If the verdict is upheld, the ramifications will be felt across the soccer world. Julia Chapman, CBC News, London.
3: A Canadian soccer legend is reaching the Order of Canada's highest level today.
17: Six in the wall. It is over. Brilliant! What a strike from one of the world's top strikers. And Christine Sinclair sends a gasp around.
3: Christine Sinclair will be promoted to Companion of the Order of Canada today. Sinclair is one of the nation's most accomplished athletes. She won Olympic gold in 2020 and bronze in 2012 and 2016. She is also the highest scoring soccer player in the world, male or female. Sinclair will be celebrated with dozens of others at a ceremony at Rideau Hall. They include actor and advocate for raising awareness about Parkinson's disease, Michael J. Fox, ex-Montreal Canadiens great Yvon Cornwallier, and Mayanne Francis, Nova Scotia's first black lieutenant governor. And that is the latest national and international news from World Report. For news anytime, go to our website, cbcnews.ca. I'm John Northcott. This is CBC News.

Good morning. It's Friday, October 2nd. This is Information Morning Fredericton on CBC Radio 1. I'm Jean Armstrong. It's nice to be here with you, and a warm welcome to listeners across the province who are just joining us. New Brunswick's Premier Susan Holt joins me in our Fredericton studio to talk about healthcare. She'll respond to the Auditor General's report looking at collaborative care clinics, and she'll be addressing the primary care concerns raised by you. The Premier is right here with us until 10 to 8 this morning.

0: Let's check in now with the newsroom. Sarah Trainer joins us with news headlines. Good morning, Sarah.
1: Good morning. The co-owner of a private addiction treatment center on Darling's Island in Hampton says his team is having a positive impact. Adam Beeman says the Hidden Recovery Rehab Center has been operating since early spring. He says 23 people have come through the program and only two did not complete their 30 days. Beeman is facing opposition from neighbors. All newborns in New Brunswick can now be vaccinated against RSV for free. The virus can present mild symptoms in the lungs, but can become concerning for older, immunocompromised, or infant patients. The province announced yesday it will pay $3.8 million to cover the cost of the respiratory immunization for babies. And a provincial biologist says it's always important to be on alert and make yourself heard while out in the woods. The warning comes after a Bathurst area man was recently attacked by a black bear. I'll have the news in more detail coming up at the bottom of the hour.
0: Thanks very much, Sarah. Our morning meteorologist, Tina Simpkin, is off today. Carrie Blanchard has a look now at the provincial weather forecast. Good morning, Carrie.
2: Good morning, Jean. We're starting the day under mainly cloudy skies with isolated showers. There could be a few peaks of sunshine out there in the south, but generally mainly cloudy skies across the province. 14 to 17 degrees right now. Showers start in the north this morning, moving into the south midday and throughout the afternoon, reaching the Fundy coast this evening. We'll have highs today of 18 to 20 degrees. Winds will shift this afternoon from southwesterly at 20, gusting to 40 along the coast, over to northwesterly. Then temperatures will start to fall. That happens around supper time along the Fundy coast. Showers will clear by Saturday morning, and dry weather returns for the weekend with cooler temperatures.
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0: It's 13 minutes now past 7 o'clock. I'm Jean Armstrong, and you're listening to a special province-wide discussion on Information Morning around healthcare. New Brunswick Premier Susan Holt is here with me in the Fredericton studio. We'll be asking the Premier about access to primary care and about the report issued earlier this week by the province's Auditor General looking at collaborative care clinics. And so far, the province has announced 19 collaborative care clinics with a goal of 30 by 2028. For those of you who sent us questions that you'd like us to ask the Premier, thank you for that. We will get to as many as we can between now and 7:50 this morning. Premier Holt, good morning, and thank you for coming in today.
3: Good morning, Jean. Thanks for giving me the opportunity.
0: Collaborative care clinics, they formed really the centerpiece of your election campaign in 2024. Are the outcomes what you'd hoped they'd be halfway through your term?
3: I think we are seeing the signs that we were hoping to see in terms of the adoption of this kind of model of team-based care by healthcare professionals, the attachment that we're seeing from the clinics, certainly the earliest clinics that we opened, now that we have some that are, you know, a year into their operations and have attached 1,000, 1,400 patients. That was the goal, is creating something that was going to enable healthcare professionals to serve more people. And so we want to see that snowball rolling downhill and getting this kind of model deployed all over the province and attaching more and more people until every New Brunswicker has access to the care they deserve close to home.
0: You say the signs that we're hoping to see, that you have those, and the province's Auditor General Paul Martin says that he's not seeing properly those signs. He says you don't have adequate data to show that these clinics are improving access to primary care where it's needed most. How do you respond to that criticism?
3: Oh yeah, listen, I share it, because we have been very frustrated by the lack of good data to inform these decisions. It's actually one of the reasons why, when we were negotiating our new master services agreement with physicians, that we put in a requirement for us to be able to receive data by patient by Medicare number, so that we would know exactly who was attached to exactly which physician and which clinic, because we didn't have that before. The previous government had been relying on waiting list numbers at, I don't know, 130,000 that we knew were way undervaluing. We tried to shift to using the Health Council data that they were publishing, because they surveyed New Brunswickers every year, but that was still incomplete and inaccurate. You know, you make 5,000 phone calls.
0: Why couldn't you move to that new system, though, of the Medicare numbers sooner?
3: Because physicians weren't providing and didn't have to provide Medicare numbers. A lot of physicians are still working on paper records. And so part of this new contract that we signed, and I can say without a doubt it is the best contract in the country, both ways, both for us and for the physicians. It requires and gives government access to their data about who their patient rosters are, and it pays them per patient. Because previously they weren't paid per patient, there was no process to report who they were serving and identify those patients as being connected to a primary care provider. So until April 1st of this year, we were relying on the Health Council data, which right. was the best that we had, but it wasn't good enough.
0: And you mentioned the Health Council data that you were basing some of those early clinics on when you were in your campaign and forming it when you were in government. But the AG said that there was nothing to show that the department did its own due diligence to make sure that council's work was accurate. So How did you know that those were the right spots if you didn't know if it was accurate?
3: Well, honestly, Jean, we need primary care everywhere in New Brunswick. There isn't a community in New Brunswick where every New Brunswicker is attached.
0: Some may need it more than others, though.
3: But how do you differentiate? So I'm living in Fredericton and I don't have a doctor, and someone else is living in Miramichi and they don't have a doctor, and one of us gets prioritized based on how many of our neighbors have a doctor?
0: Just to interject here, though, the Auditor General says, because we put that exact thing to him, right, that there is an urgency, that everyone needs one, but that he says you still need data to show how widespread the problem is and where mm-hmm. it is.
3: And that's what the Health Council data told us. It told us that New Brunswickers everywhere did not have access to primary care. And so there isn't a penny that was poorly spent because we're giving New Brunswickers who are unattached access to primary care in each of the places where we've opened up clinics. To me, it's kind of like when your house is on fire, you grab a bucket of water and you put it on the fire. You don't stop and stand there and watch the fire and try to figure out where exactly should this water, you put the fire out. And so we have been working with the communities that have physicians ready to move to this model because we also don't want to tell a team of physicians who are ready somewhere, hey, no, can you sit and wait while we're over here trying to get it going somewhere else. Every New Brunswicker needs access to primary care, and we needed to move a lot more quickly than the previous government had been moving as they tried to open collaborative care clinics, and they were trying to open 4, and in the last 2 years, they didn't get a single one open. We've opened 19 in less than 2 years because we're moving. We're moving to respond to what New Brunswickers told us they wanted, which is to be connected to a physician, a nurse practitioner. They want it close to home, and we're going to keep rolling out these clinics until every New Brunswicker is attached.
0: The province set performance targets for doctors, those key KPIs, key yeah. performance targets, things like how many patients a doctor should have, how many visits a doctor should handle in a year. And the Auditor General found that those were different depending on the doctor. So how do you meet targets when they're inconsistent?
3: Yeah, well, they're personalized because not every two doctors are the same. And I think, as he pointed out, some are salaried physicians working in different kinds of clinic in different terms. Others are fee-for-service doctors working in collaborative care clinics. And so we don't have a one-size-fits-all model. That has not proven to work.
0: The province's target, though, is 1,400 visits or 1,400 patients, per doctor. So when you have an inconsistency like that, it's hard to see, are we meeting targets when they're all different?
3: We look at the team because we also have nurse practitioners that are attaching patients. We now have our first physician assistant integrated into a collaborative care clinic. We're seeing pharmacists' roles expand, and everyone is taking patients and patient visits. And so it distributes the work in ways that have our family doctors doing exactly what they need to do, not focused on paperwork, but focused on patients. And so many of them are working in multiple different ways, part-time in a family clinic, and then supporting at the hospital or doing specialist work or running other types of clinics. And so we look at that full-time equivalency. We look at the team of resources that surround them. We look at what we're investing to make that work. But ultimately, we're looking at how we get New Brunswickers connected to those nurse practitioners and family physicians and teams teams of people that are going to take care of them and their family's health.
0: So how are you going to respond, though, to this Auditor General's concern here that the targets are all over the place and it makes it harder to really track how you're doing?
3: We're tracking performance at a clinic level. Ever since we opened the first one, we have gone back and checked in with that clinic and then the subsequent clinics every few months to see, did you hire the people you said you were going to hire? Did you attach the patients you said you were going to attach? Are we getting the return for the investment that we put into the space? Are the renovations done? Are things going the way we planned for that particular clinic? And so we've been doing that accountability check-in clinic by clinic, every few months to make sure that if there is a problem, if something is not getting up to target, we understand why. We can move in and address the problem right away. It's meant a lot of recruitment, a lot of great recruitment work. But we need to see that attachment come. Once we've built these clinics and put these teams together, New Brunswickers need to be getting attached to care. And we're lucky here in Fredericton. We have a great example on the north side. The very first clinic was over at the Brookside Mall. They've since attached more than 1,400 patients to the team there. They've added more professionals. They finished the renovations. But we're still tracking it because we want to see that attachment grow a little more. The 1,600 was what was committed from that investment. And so our team is on that and measuring each team based on what was invested in them and what we expect them to deliver to serve New Brunswickers.
0: The other target that I just want to mention here that the Auditor General found was not met was the number of days that it takes to see a doctor. And it's referred to as the third next available appointment target. But the government's target, that is within 5 days. The Auditor General found that only two of the 12 clinics that they looked at met that target. So why are so many clinics failing to see patients within 5 days?
3: Yeah, it's about getting up to speed. So getting the clinic physically set up, getting all of the staff hired on board, and then getting the flow going with their new patients. We've seen improvement in this metric because you might remember we presented a set of accountability measures at our very first State of the Province and asked New Brunswickers to use that to hold us accountable. And one of them was timely access to care, which was in about 30, I think at the first measure was about 31% of New Brunswickers could get an appointment with primary care within 5 days. Last year when we presented that metric, it had gone up 3% to 34% of New Brunswickers. So we're still tracking and pushing to make sure that it's not just simply attaching someone to a clinic, but making sure that when they reach out for an appointment, they can get in a timely manner so that they don't find themselves in an emergency room.
0: Do you have a target date, though, for these clinics that are not meeting this target within 5 days? What's your target and your timeline to make sure that that happens?
3: So we put out a timeline for how we want to move that timely access to care metric at the State of the Province and how much we wanted to see it increase by year over year. And then our partners at Horizon and Vitalité are on the ground working with each clinic to help them pick up the sort of patient flow tools and how to manage appointment volume to make sure that when people really need it, you have those spots free. When we were in Hampton, was one of the, I think it was the 17th clinic that we announced, they're doing an access model. So they've carved out a specific afternoon on Wednesdays where different doctors will take that Wednesday afternoon, but it's going to be reserved for those sort of urgent or semi-urgent things that can't wait 5 days or next week. And we're seeing more clinics start to adopt those kinds of scheduling models to make sure that people can get timely care.
0: And it's good to hear about these examples. But I can't tell you, you know, the number of emails that we've had talking about how some people who have a doctor just can't see them very quickly. We just got this note from Karen Green in Wapski saying that her doctor retired. She got a nurse practitioner. I called in August for an appointment, couldn't get one until November. Another listener, Jeff Thompson, wrote to us to say he has a family doctor. He waits 6 weeks for an appointment. He had a question for you. He says, what accountability is there when taxpayers are paying more, but patients still struggle to get timely care? For example, are funds reduced or recovered when clinics miss those targets, or do taxpayers keep paying the same amount without getting the promised access? What would you say to Jeff?
3: That's a good question. Hey, Jeff, we go back a ways, Jeff and I. So those accountability measures are really important to this government. That's why we established them on day one, that we had a target for attachment and we had a target for timely access. And that's why we negotiated the kind of physician services agreement, as you described, that sets targets for physicians on attachment levels and on patient visits and volumes. And now, since that was put into place April 1, we have the tool in partnership with the medical society. They've been an incredible partner on this, working with physicians to make sure that they can deliver to those targets. And then if they can't, the contract allows for us to adjust that relationship and to make sure that we are paying for performance, because we only pay for the visit and when a patient actually gets seen.
0: The physician agreements that you mentioned, is there a minimum target that that has to be there? I know you say they're all different because they're based on physicians, but is there a minimum for the amount of patients that they have to have?
3: Well, you have that 1,400 per, that's for full-time equivalent. So
0: right.
3: Most of our physicians don't actually do full-time family medicine. So we use that 1,400 as a benchmark for a full-time family physician, but many of them work 3 days a week, 4 days a week, whatever their percentage of care is, then that gets reflected in the target.
0: And but for part-time, is there a minimum?
3: Yeah, it aligns to that 1,400. So if you're doing, 20% time, then you'd have 20% of the target.
0: Even for doctors that work in collaborative care, it's 1,400?
3: Yes, that's the expected patient load for a full-time physician in collaborative care.
0: Okay, because they're working in other places, not just collaborative care. Because Health Minister John Dornan said that it was 1,100 for doctors in collaborative care, not 1,400. So
3: it's my understanding that it's 1,400 for doctors and 800 for nurse practitioners. So when you look at a collaborative care clinic, it averages out over the primary care providers in the team to 1,100 per primary care provider. But that's a mix of physicians and nurse practitioners.
0: I see. And just something else that the Auditor General said, that your clinic plan needed more comprehensive financial analysis, that in your calculations that you didn't include some of the extra costs there that should have been included, medical assistants, LPNs, RNs, e-records, overhead. That's a lot of things to not factor into your costing. So how do you respond to that?
3: A number of those things are factored into the contract. You talk about e-records and things like that that are factored into the brand new physician services agreement that we put a lot of work into. Some of those other costs have been shifts from where they used to be experienced in community health centers, transferring those nurses, LPNs, and resources over into primary care and collaborative care clinics means we used to pay for them over here, and now they're getting integrated into the collaborative care model, because that's really what makes it work, is that team of diverse professionals where we have dietitians, we have pharmacists. I mentioned the physician assistant that joined the collaborative care clinic in Moncton West, nurse practitioners, RNs, LPNs, clinical leads, physiotherapists. So we put these teams together, and some of those funds were funds the government was already spending on services that physiotherapist would have been delivering outside of the clinic. Now they're delivering it inside the clinic. So because each clinic is different and they're made up of different teams of professionals, they each have different sort of budgets and investments into their infrastructure to get set up. And now we're looking at reorganizing the budget to reflect the fact that these services are now being delivered within primary care and instead of over in the allied health bucket, because we're treating it all as the team of people that is going to serve you and your family no matter what your need is.
0: Right. But he wants to see some more comprehensive costing here, and that he's not seeing enough of the full price tag. The Department of Health has agreed to update this, but that won't be until the end of June of next year. So we won't be able to see any of these updates in the budget, will we?
3: Well, we put in the budget the costs to deliver these collaborative care clinics and the cost to deliver healthcare.
0: But he says that cost is not the full picture.
3: Well, maybe because it's been spread out over multiple line items. But we agree now that we've totally transformed this model of how we deliver primary care. We have to make sure that our accountability system is there and catches up to the change. We needed to move and move fast, but we absolutely need our financial systems to be clear, to have those benchmarks set, and to have the tools like the attachment metric and the timely access metric for people to measure whether this investment is paying off to deliver them the primary care they deserve.
0: We have to go to news right now, but we will be back with you, Premier, in about 7 minutes' time after the news. Thanks for joining us. That's New Brunswick Premier Susan Holt. Let's go to the newsroom. Sarah Traynor has provincial news for us. Hi, Sarah.
1: Hi, Jean. Good morning. I'm Sarah Traynor, and this is the CBC New Brunswick News. It's 7:30. People who don't want a private addiction center on Darling's Island are taking different routes to try to shut it down. Some are seeking a judicial review through the courts. Others are seeking a resolution through the Assessment and Planning Appeal Tribunal, which held a hearing yesterday. The CBC's Rachel Cave was there.
4: Ever since we tried to open a recovery center, it's just been nonstop complaints from the neighbors.
5: Adam Beeman has been here before, trying to demonstrate that his private addictions treatment center does comply with Hampton bylaws. After his permit was revoked last summer, the town of Hampton held multiple hearings and passed amendments, enabling the center to open in May.
4: So since opening in May, we've had 23 people come through our doors. Currently, right now, we're running an 87.3 completion rate and a 73.7 sobriety rate.
5: But some residents are not giving up their fight. St. John lawyer Mel Norton is representing the town of Hampton. He says 4,000 pages have been filed, and the issue has occupied town staff, outside consultants, and lawyers on both sides.
6: It's an extreme amount of documentation and a significant amount of cost for the people of Hampton.
5: Opponents to the center have previously argued that it does not belong so close to families with children and would have a negative impact on property values, but none agreed to comment.
7: Can I talk to you a little bit about
8: that? No, I'd rather stay off the record. Thank you.
7: Okay, you, sir?
4: No, thank you. Stay off the record.
5: Residents opposed to the rehab center did not get to speak at the one-day hearing. The panel will reconvene next month. Rachel Cave, CBC News, St. John.
1: All newborns in New Brunswick can now be vaccinated against RSV for free. The province announced yesterday it will pay $3.8 million to cover the cost of the respiratory immunization for babies. An RSV shot can cost a patient between $200 and $300. The virus can present mild symptoms in the lungs, but can become concerning for older, immunocompromised, or infant patients. The vaccine is already free for people in long-term and other types of care who are over 60, for anyone over 75, and Indigenous people over 60. Premier Susan Holt said yesterday it's an investment that will take pressure off emergency rooms.
3: This is about making sure families have protection when and where they need it. This is about making sure that we take pressure off of our emergency rooms and off of our hospital system. RSV immunization can reduce RSV-related hospitalization by more than 80%.
1: Starting October 13th, babies under 2 years old are eligible for the vaccine at public health clinics or through a primary care provider. Later this month, they will be available to babies before they're discharged from hospital. The Fredericton Police Force says it's on track to meet recommendations from the Scott Report. A total of 19 recommendations followed a review into the force's handling of multiple murder cases last year. The collapsed cases involved the deaths of Brandon Donnellan and Corey Markey. Ontario lawyer Ian Scott made those recommendations. They include creating new oversight and intelligence roles, as well as improving file management. Police Chief Gary Forward said the force is on track to meet deadlines on the first two phases. Fredericton Mayor Steve Hicks says he supports the chief.
9: We're working through it, and it's all about transparency, and the chief's doing a good job moving forward on that, and we'll wait till the final report and everything's done, and so, pleased.
1: The police force says it cannot disclose the specifics of the error that derailed the murder cases. Asked if he has been briefed on the error, Hicks says he doesn't get into police business. Moncton plans to test a lower speed limit on some streets next year, potentially going as low as 30 kilometers per hour in residential areas like other Canadian municipalities. The city's director of engineering mentioned the plan during a committee meeting Monday. Few details are known, including which streets, and the city didn't make anyone available for an interview. Calvin Martini is president of the Active Transportation Coalition.

0: saying changing speed signs alone likely wouldn't be enough to change driver behavior. And a Bathurst area man is recounting a harrowing bear attack last month. Serge Guitar was picking blueberries in the forest when he spotted a black bear getting close. The animal then charged at him, forcing him to the ground. Guitar says he lost consciousness and awoke in the paws of the bear.
1: And then he was charging me and hitting me with his mouth and teeth and tearing everything in my back and my head. At one moment, I said to myself, oh, jeepers, I got a knife. So I just did that, and I squeezed a knife into his chest. And then it was the big silence. Nothing, just silence. And then it disappeared.
0: Guitar is now recovering at home after receiving more than 80 stitches to his head and body. He says it won't stop him from venturing out into the woods, but he will start bringing bear spray with him from now on. And that's the CBC News for New Brunswick.
2: Thank you very much, Sarah. That's Sarah Trainer in the newsroom. Carrie Blanchard is back with a quick look at weather.
3: Thanks, Jean. We have cloudy skies with isolated showers, 14 to 18 degrees across the province right now. Showers start in the north this morning, moving into the south this afternoon, and then along the Fundy coast by this evening. We'll have highs today of 18 to 20 degrees. Winds shift this afternoon from southwesterly to northwesterly at 20, gusting to 40 along the coast. Then temperatures will start to fall, looking at 11 to 14 degrees by late afternoon. That happens later, though, along the Fundy coast. Showers will clear by Saturday morning, looking like a nice weekend with sunny skies and cooler temperatures.
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2: You're listening to Information Morning, a special province-wide edition of the show with New Brunswick Premier Susan Holt on healthcare. I'm Jean Armstrong. The Premier is in our Fredericton studio here. We've been speaking to her about collaborative care clinics, and we'll also be asking her about access to primary care in this province. Thank you to everyone who sent us questions to ask the Premier. We'll try to fit in as many as we can. Premier Susan Holt, thanks for being with us this morning.
4: Thank you, Jean.
2: The Department of Health estimates there are 271,000, around that number, New Brunswickers who aren't attached to a family doctor or collaborative care clinic. Even with 30 of these clinics by 2028, you won't be able to serve all these patients. So what's your plan?
4: Well, our plan is to recruit as many primary care providers as possible to our province. We're going to see a lot more than 30 collaborative clinics opened because while we are focused on these 30 announcements that we're going to complete by next year, there are collaborative teams coming together right now all over the province because the contract is attractive. They're actually calling folks out of province and saying, you should come and practice in New Brunswick because this is a really good model. So we'll need a lot more than those 30 clinics, and we're going to make sure that people are getting care from nurse practitioners, from the new physicians that we're recruiting into our province. We're added more seats to our medical schools. We've added more residencies into the province so that there's more people training here, and those are coming with return of service agreements so that they then have to set up and practice here so that we can make sure that we are constantly growing the population of healthcare professionals providing primary care until every single New Brunswicker is attached.
2: We had quite a few questions from people about the plan for recruitment because we don't have enough physicians. Michael Weinrock and his wife Laura don't have a family doctor, and they wanted to know, what is the government actively doing now to attract more primary care providers, physicians, and nurse practitioners?
4: Mm-hmm. So there's lots happening on this front. We actually had our best recruitment year ever last year, and particularly when paired with retention, with 67 net new physicians added to the population here in New Brunswick. It's the best result we've seen, and I want to beat that result.
2: How many
4: this
2: of those
4: year.
2: Are family doctors?
4: I think 15 are net family doctors, so that we recruit more than that. We then factor in the people that retire and that we lose, because net new is what matters. You can sit and recruit all day long, but if you're not replacing more than the retired right. population, then you're not getting ahead. So that's 67 physicians in specialty practice and in family medicine that were added to New Brunswick last year. And like I said, highest ever, but we're going to beat that this year. We added more than 500 nurses into the system. We're expanding the scope for nurse practitioners so that there's more, and for nurses as well, for RNs, so that there's more that they can do. That takes load off of other primary care providers so that they can do more
2: and nurse
4: take on more appointments.

0: play a really important role here.
1: A huge role.
0: How many have you recruited?
1: That's a great question. And I wish I had that number right in front of me, because we both graduate them here in the province and then work really hard to make sure that they stay. And then we also recruit them from neighboring provinces as well as from the U.S. We have a new line on a group of physician assistants in the U.S. thanks to somebody that moved here, that we're hoping to integrate those professionals into the system. But the recruitment team has grown. We've invested in supporting them to go out and make sure that folks know that we have the best contract in the country, that we have made changes and are making further changes so that nurse practitioners can practice autonomously and deliver the full scope of their profession. And that also includes pharmacists, and making sure that we continue to expand the scope of pharmacists' work so that they can take pressure off the system as well.
0: Let's talk about pharmacists, because one of the other big issues that came up in the emails we got is prescription refills. Mm. This letter from Meredith Patterson sounds like a wild goose chase. She doesn't have a doctor. If she needs a renewal to her prescription, she can't renew it online or with a pharmacist. So she goes to a diversion clinic 45 minutes away, only open during work hours. It often gets to capacity. Sometimes she's not even seen. And she's not the only one who wrote us, just trying to get a prescription filled. What can be done to speed up something as simple as that?
1: Yeah, it sounds like Meredith's prescription is particular, because there are a number of prescriptions that pharmacists can refill. And then on the Virtual Care NB solution, if you go online, there is a button that says prescription refill. You click that button, you get an appointment, you pick the time that works for you.
0: Yes, and I specifically asked her about this, actually, and I'll pull up the email if I can.
1: Not every prescription can be refilled virtually by a pharmacist or a nurse practitioner. That's the unfortunate reality.
0: Yes, and you do mention Virtual Care NB, but we also heard a lot of complaints about that system that replaced eVisit NB, that it can take days for them to get back to you, sometimes weeks. It's difficult to get a simple prescription refill, difficult to navigate the site. So what are you doing to address this issue that we're hearing just across the board, that it's not better than eVisit NB, it's worse?
1: Yeah, it's been a bumpy rollout of the virtual care model, and the first 3 months have seen a lot of changes, actually. So if you use the system back in July or August, I would encourage you to go and check it out today, because we've now reached the point where we have open appointments that they're not all getting filled every day, because we have enough capacity on the service side that if you went in and tried to get care, you would find appointments available today within the next few hours to get served. That wasn't the case on day one or on week three or on week five. We've changed the flow and the navigation to respond to what we heard from the folks saying, why are there five steps here where I have to put in the same information into the dropdown each time? We've been recruiting aggressively to make sure that there's equitable language access, that we have French services available and available at the same rate that the English services are available. And so it is performing much better today than it was in the early days of the rollout. It certainly didn't go as smoothly as I would have liked, but I'm glad that we're at a point now where there are available appointments every day, where the capacity that's in the system is meeting the demand and the amount of calls and requests that we're getting, and that when you pick an appointment, you get the call and you get the visit with the nurse practitioner at the time
0: within
1: assigned.
0: A day or within the hour, like eVisit NB was like that. You could get a call within minutes. What's the timeline now with virtual care?
1: If you go online today and look at for appointments to get virtual care today, you will see options that you can pick that work with your schedule to determine whether you want that 10 a.m. appointment or the 2:30 appointment or the 4 o'clock appointment.
0: Martin Aitken wrote to us. He didn't have a question, but he said something that I'd like to get you to comment on, because we've been name dropping a lot of these different umbrellas of healthcare. He says, I feel like a blind man in a maze of walls. Urgent care, emergency care, collaborative care, virtual care, eVisit NB, Telecare 811, HealthLink, clinics, walk-in, but you need an appointment. And he goes on and on, right? The general public, he says, cannot be expected to know what goes on in all those places or which to choose from. He sounds overwhelmed. Do these services need to be simplified?
1: Actually, that's part of what the virtual care solution does. You tell them what your issue is, and they'll tell you whether your best bet is to go to the urgent care clinic, because what you have is something that needs to be seen in person urgently, or your best bet is to go to your pharmacist, or your best bet is to go to 811. And it helps do that navigation, because Martin's exactly right. Hey, Martin, how you doing? That there are so many pieces. This has been a piecemeal system for years and years because governments have added on and band-aided things. Part of what we're trying to do with virtual care is bring a number of services together so that 811 and virtual care are integrated. They're also integrated with our ambulance system, which is important for data perspective. And then these collaborative care clinics are meant to be your primary care stop so that you don't have to do the rest of a walk-in clinic or an urgent care clinic. Those were band-aids created because nobody had invested in the primary care system and transforming it to a model that is going to work for everyone.
0: We also just got some, we only have a few minutes left, but we got some specific questions about specific collaborative care clinics. Janet Wright wrote in to say, rumor has it that the former Sims Home Hardware building in downtown Fredericton will become a collaborative care center. Is this true?
1: No, we have plans for the Sims Home Hardware Center to deliver some episodic care, and I'm looking forward to announcing that, because as we move that particular care function into the Sims Home Hardware building, that's going to free up some other space that will then become primary care space, Janet. And we've been working with three different teams of physicians that want to form collaborative care models here in Fredericton, trying to find the right space. That's been a challenge, to be frank, and the doctors, if they're listening, who have been involved in shopping space, know the kind of headaches that we've had to get those places where these larger healthcare teams can come together. But the Sims Home Hardware and its future as a healthcare space will be communicated soon. I think folks were in there with measuring tapes in the last few days. There's some renovations and fit out to do.
0: It'll be
1: next year when it opens, but it won't be a collaborative care clinic. There'll be collaborative care that will come in a different space because of the professionals moving and freeing that up.
0: Okay. Keith Crawford wrote in from Upper Miramichi River Valley. He says that there's an immediate need for a full-time doctor. The doctor who's there left, and they had a heavy patient load. Mm. Is the Upper Miramichi River Valley getting another doctor or NP anytime soon, and when?
1: So we've announced the first collaborative care clinic in Miramichi, which was in the Nordine Center between Newcastle and Douglastown. And so they've been adding nurse practitioners and physicians to that team. But we're also looking at a second collaborative care clinic in the Miramichi, because this experience that he mentioned, this is the reality for a lot of New Brunswickers. Maybe they have a family doctor right now, but that doctor might be on the verge of retirement. And this is part of the problem that we're trying to solve. Imagine how nerve-wracking that feels to know that your doctor is months or maybe a year away from retirement, and then what is going to happen to you. As we move to these team-based models, and Dr. Kennedy up in Perth said it well, because he then built a collaborative team around him, he could gradually reduce his patient load, and his patients would get transferred to other physicians in his team with the same nurses and the same admin support around, with the same knowledge. And so these collaborative care teams are really going to help us stop seeing that problem of thousands of patients abandoned. The only challenge is that you get a doctor like the one in the Miramichi who has 3,000 patients on their list, and we need three new doctors to replace that load.
0: Very quickly, though, why do only 45% of doctors plan to join collaborative care clinics then if they're so great?
1: Oh, well, I would say it's awareness. We're actually seeing better uptake than we anticipated. So that we had a projection of 45%, but based on both the Vitalité work, the Horizon work, and what the Medical Society is doing, we're seeing more interest and more uptake. So I'm quite confident we'll go past that 45% mark and start to see pretty much every physician and nurse practitioner who wants to deliver primary care moving into this model.
0: Premier Susan Holt, thank you for being here.
1: Thanks for giving me the opportunity to take New Brunswickers' questions and talk about healthcare. It's our number one priority. We are doing everything we can to make sure that New Brunswickers get care close to home, collaborative care, urgent care, virtual care, and we're not going to stop until everybody is cared for.
0: New Brunswick Premier Susan Holt.

0: And that was Premier Susan Holt in studio with us. And it is 9 minutes now before 8 o'clock. You're listening to Information Morning in Fredericton. I'm Jean Armstrong. Well, Serge Guitar has been going out in the woods since he was a child. But the 75-year-old Bathurst man had a harrowing encounter with a bear last month. He was picking blueberries in the forest when he spotted a black bear very close to him. The CBC's Honoreen Gunchu asked him what happened next.
1: So 2 seconds later, that bear charged me, which what I did is put my two hands for my face, protecting my neck and stuff like that. So 2 seconds later, I was charged. He pitched me on my back for quite a distance from where I was standing. And then he knocked me out. I lost everything. Second later, times after, I woke up. He has me as a hug and squeezing me. And I was just getting back again, normal as I was. So I look up a little bit there and he grabbed me right here. So I squeezed my head right on his chest as tight as I could. And then he was charging me and hitting me with his mouth and teeth and tearing everything in my back and my head. So I was saying to myself, is he going to stop? You know, it was terrible. At one moment, I said to myself, oh, jeepers, I got a knife. So I just did that, and I squeezed a knife into his chest. And then it was the big silence, nothing, just silence. It was a beauty. And then it disappeared. Everything was gone. So what I did, I just looked around, but my eyes was full of blood. So I just took both hands and I squeezed the blood and take the blood off, wash it a little bit. And then I turn around and walk. And then I went for my car and I look up, I said, thank you. And then I thought of my mother. My mother used to tell me, don't go in the woods alone because the bear is going to eat you. So I know what she meant by there right now. So I came to my car and I look in the mirror. It was just blood. My face was covered of it. So I unlock my door. I sit and I always have Ziploc bags with paper, which I clean my eyes. And then I start my car and I hit for Bathurst, which is about 50 kilometers from where I was to Bathurst, the hospital. And then I arrive over there, you got to turn like a 300 degree. At the first gate out, there was security guard over there. It was a woman. She looked at me funny because I was covered with blood. And then I turn around a little bit more. There was another one over there looking at me funny again. So I turn around back again and I went back to the entrance and I parked my car and I walked to the emergency room entrance. There was two security guard and they had the door open about a foot just apart. And then they asked me what was going on with me. I said they were just attacked by a bear. So right over, they opened the swing board door open. So I followed them. And then there was a doctor over there. He said, you were attacked by a bear. I said, yeah. So second later, a plastic surgery doctor looked at me. He just shook his head and he knew how bad I was because I was covered with blood. So he said, I got to stop the blood as fast as I can. So he picked up a stapler. And I remember he did 22 or 23 stitches fast, you know, to hold it there to stop the blood. And then he told my wife and my son that it would take about roughly 2 hours to sew that and clean me and all that stuff. Yeah. So I was very lucky. Yeah.
2: Wow.
1: So what saved me is just that little knife here. Can you see it here? So that was my only chance to say my story that saved my life, right? This is that little thing here.
2: So your relationship now with your knife is different.
1: Yeah, yeah. So, you know, when everything was happened. And I was over the hospital for 4 days. The next day, I had to go see a doctor for my knee. I had a knee operation. So I went over to see him. And then I told my wife, I said, tomorrow morning, I will go check what's going on over there where I was attacked, because I had lost my prescription glasses plus my hat. I didn't care my hats, but I was caring for my glasses. So I walked over there and I checked. And where I was standing, roughly, I couldn't see my glasses or my hat. So I was saying, what's going on here? My glass should be here. But the impact, it shoved me quite a few feet behind me. And I went back over there and I looked sideways here and there. Couldn't see it. So I was doing one step at a time to check for my glasses, especially. And then I walked quite a few steps. And then from a distance from me, I spotted my hat because it's a kind of a reddish color. So I walked over there and my hats and my glasses was an inch apart. So something didn't work out over there, because where I was, that's where I thought my glasses would be and my hats. So thinking of it, stop and thinking what's happening there, the bear grabbed me as a hug and dragged me where it was coming out. So he thought I was dead, and I woke up there, probably. I came to myself, and the fight went over there, maybe 25 feet from where I was standing. So I found everything over there. So the idea that I think is the bear brought me out to bring me in the woods in a thicket to hit me over there, you know? And then that's where I woke up. So that was a close call.
2: So today, how do you feel?
1: There's nothing different with me today other than I'm smashed, you know. My back is all tear apart. Behind my head, I had 73 stitches, plus one on my ear. I had 9, I think, here. So it was sore. I'm still sore.
0: 73 stitches. My goodness. Serge Guitar there speaking with the CBC's Honorine Gunchu. Guitar says the attack won't stop him from venturing out into the woods, but he'll be sure to carry his knife and will start bringing bear spray with him. A provincial biologist says it's always important to make noise when you're in the woods. And with black bears, the key is actually to fight back, to defend yourself. You can read more about this story on our website, cbc.ca/nb. You're listening to Information Morning in Fredericton. I'm Jean Armstrong. World Report is next. And then we have our movie review column right after that. Stay tuned.

0: 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A new documentary is exploring that question, and Darlene herself will be here to tell you all about it. 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
1: This is World Report. Good morning, I'm John Northcott. With U.S. midterm elections just weeks away and plunging poll numbers, the president, Donald Trump, and his Republican Party could be facing an uphill battle to keep control of Congress. Two of the main issues for voters are the war in Iran and the high cost of everything, including gas and diesel. This morning, there are major developments on both those fronts. Kate McKenna is tracking them from our Washington Bureau today. Kate, what can you tell us?
2: A third aircraft carrier is currently en route towards Iran. That could mean up to 10,000 additional troops are also being deployed as U.S. President Donald Trump continues to ratchet up pressure on Tehran. The new deployment is in addition to the existing two aircraft carriers and more than 50,000 troops already in the region. It comes as the president muses publicly in Time magazine that more strikes on Iran are possible after the midterm elections in about 1 month's time. When pressed, he wouldn't share any additional details about his strategy, but the goal is reportedly to keep military options on the table in case diplomatic efforts fail. Trump said at the outset this conflict would last weeks. It is now entering its eighth month.
1: So, Kate, another issue that Trump is dealing with is the rising price of fuel, in particular diesel. What's he saying about that?
2: Yeah, the cost of diesel in the U.S. has soared to record highs, largely driven by what's happening in the Middle East. And that has left the Trump administration scrambling to find a solution before Americans go to the polls for the midterms. One idea floated is either restricting or banning diesel exports to curb prices in the U.S., but that would have big effects elsewhere, cutting off supplies in Latin America, Asia, and Europe. The U.S. is putting pressure on Europe to release some of their diesel reserves. U.S. President Donald Trump spoke to French President Emmanuel Macron yesterday about global energy security, and meetings are happening in Europe today to determine next steps and develop a coordinated response.
1: CBC's Kate McKenna for us in Washington. Thanks, Kate.
2: You're welcome.
1: Diesel, also a cause for concern for one of Canada's largest food bank organizations. The Daily Bread Food Bank says the higher fuel prices are taking away meals from people in need. And as Michelle Song explains, other charity groups, too, are feeling the same pinch.
3: Daily Bread Food Bank distributes food to over 200 programs across Toronto. Over a period of 4 months this year, the organization says they've spent $22,000 more on diesel as the ongoing U.S.-Iran conflict is affecting the flow of oil.
4: That $22,000 is 22,000 meals that we had to take off of the table.
3: Sahar Reza is the vice president of research and advocacy at the Daily Bread Food Bank. She says even as the largest food bank in Ontario, it's making difficult decisions.
4: But a lot of smaller food banks across the country, especially in the north, in rural communities, they've already had to cut their services.
3: Exactly what the Southern Kings and Queens Food Bank in Prince Edward Island is trying to avoid by stocking up on items now. So Norma Dingwell is the general manager.
5: So everything that we get has to be trucked over, whether it's by the bridge or by the ferry boats. Both of them are diesel operated. I think it's going to be pretty scary.
3: Both food banks are preparing for the worst as they watch for what will happen next in the Middle East. Patrick Dehan is the head of petroleum analysis at Gas Buddy.
6: Diesel, tractors, trains and trucks, all things that are very heavily reliant on diesel. And with diesel prices coming off of record levels, it's still extraordinarily expensive for goods to move.
3: Dehan says last year diesel prices were more than a dollar lower, but whether prices will come back down is still hard to predict. Michelle Song, CBC News, Toronto.
1: We're hearing more from the pilot who was attacked during a Fly Dubai flight to Israel this week. Smit Machar held a video call with India's Prime Minister Narendra Modi. During that call, the pilot describes being attacked by his co-pilot.
7: Even with my eyes closed, when I was down on the ground, I felt like a flight was going down. And I knew for sure that this would be the last push. Just do it. The door is right there. And even then, I was still being beaten.
1: Despite being stabbed and seriously injured, Machar says he mustered the strength to push the door to the cockpit open. That allowed passengers and crew to come to his aid and subdue his attacker. New video shows the pilot bruised and bloodied with an injured hand. The plane took off from Dubai for Tel Aviv on Wednesday when the attack happened. After plunging thousands of feet, another pair of pilots on board the flight were able to gain control of the plane and make an emergency landing at Saudi Arabia. The co-pilot is in Saudi custody and is being investigated for terrorism. In India, opposition parties and student-led organizations are protesting across multiple cities today. They're demanding the resignation of the country's Elections Commission chief. Authorities have already shut down the key roads and transit stations around the protest sites. Susan Ormiston is in Mumbai with the latest.
8: The Cockroach Janta Party, which emerged suddenly in May, is demanding India's chief election commissioner, Ganesh Kumar, be removed. And they're not the only ones. Rolling protests across India are growing. There were large demonstrations in Jaipur and Delhi this week where water cannons pushed back protesters. Their complaints are about a voter survey, an attempt to document who amongst India's 1.4 billion citizens is eligible to vote. It hasn't been updated in nearly 25 years, and over 130 million names have already been struck from the list. But critics and opposition parties say the hidden agenda is to remove voters who don't support the ruling BJP party of India's Prime Minister, Narendra Modi. The Election Commission disputes it, so does the BJP. But a recent investigative report by the Indian Express alleged deep irregularities within the commission itself. The Cockroach Party succeeded in toppling the education minister in July. They say they'll continue to demonstrate until they force another politician to step down. Susan Ormiston, CBC News, Mumbai.
1: Student protesters are back on the streets of Paris. Demonstrators clashed with police today. The students are mostly high school age. They're demanding more funding for schools. Their complaints include overcrowded classrooms and not enough teachers. At least 2,000 people have been arrested. Hundreds of schools across France are closed today because of the protests, which began last week. Former fashion mogul Peter Nygaard may face more jail time. He'll be sentenced today in Montreal in his most recent sexual assault case. The 83-year-old was found guilty in July. The charges date back to 1997 and involved an 18-year-old aspiring model. The Quebec case is separate from Nygaard's conviction in Toronto, where he was found guilty of 4 counts of sexual assault and is now serving 11 years in jail. First Nations chiefs in Northern Ontario are demanding help with missing persons cases. The group is calling for an Indigenous-led search and rescue unit. This after 5 people were found dead this spring. Sarah Law has the details.
9: It just became like week after week.
10: Alvin Fiddler is Grand Chief of Anishinaabe Aski Nation, or NAAN. It represents 49 First Nations across Treaties 9 and 5. Of the 5 people found dead in Thunder Bay, Ontario this spring, 3 were from NAAN communities.
9: We had to go search in the rivers. We had to go search in the alleys all over the city.
10: The situation spurred tensions between police and First Nation leaders about the way searches were conducted. Fiddler says First Nation searchers were not treated with respect, despite the fact that they found the remains of 3 of the 5 people reported missing. One of them was 36-year-old Kelsey Anderson. Matthias Anderson is chief of Casabonica Lake First Nation, where Anderson grew up.
11: There is a lot of miscommunication going around.
10: NAAN is supporting the creation of an Indigenous-led search and rescue pilot project. This would provide search coordination, trained search personnel and volunteers, family support, and crisis response for when NAAN members go missing. Thunder Bay Police Chief Darcy Fleury says he welcomes the concept.
12: That's great to have that as another resource.
10: Ontario's Inspectorate of Policing is investigating how the Thunder Bay Police Service conducts death and missing person investigations. The inspection, announced by the Policing Oversight Organization nearly 2 years ago, was prompted by multiple complaints. A spokesperson for the inspectorate told CBC News this week that the findings are still under review. Sarah Law, CBC News, Thunder Bay, Ontario.
1: And finally, Michael J. Fox is receiving the Companion of the Order of Canada, the highest level of the order. The Canadian actor and activist is being honored for his work on screens, as well as a vocal advocate in raising awareness for people with Parkinson's and his fundraising for Parkinson's research. Fox will be celebrated along with dozens of other Canadians at a ceremony today at Rideau Hall. And that is the latest national and international news from World Report. If you enjoy World Report, follow us, listen to our podcast, and tell a friend. I'm John Northcott. This is CBC News.

Good morning. It's Friday, October 2nd. This is Information Morning on CBC Radio 1, 99.5 FM in Fredericton. I'm Jean Armstrong. It's nice to spend the morning with you. Coming up on the show, Tom Cruise stars in a new movie called Digger, and our film reviewers are ready to dig in. Rebecca Chasse and Kirk Pinnell join us in a few minutes. First, though, we'll do our question of the week. Draw so many entries this week. Thank you so much for writing to us. Our delicious Information Morning Radio Roma coffee is in the prize bag. Stay tuned.

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1: Good morning. The co-owner of a private addiction treatment center on Darling's Island in Hampton says his team is having a positive impact. Adam Beeman says 23 people have come through the program and only two did not complete their 30 days. Beeman is facing opposition from neighbors who are fighting him in the courts and through the Assessment and Planning Appeal Tribunal. The Fredericton Police Force says it's on track carrying out recommendations an independent investigator made after the collapse of two murder cases. After the chief updated the city's public safety committee, no councillors asked questions or made comments, except for the committee's chair, who expressed confidence in the force. And a Bathurst area man is recounting a harrowing bear attack last month that left him with 80 stitches to his head and body. I'll have more on these and other stories up ahead at 8:30.
0: Thanks very much, Sarah. And Carrie Blanchard is back with a look at the weather. Hi, Carrie.
2: Hi, Jean. Showers start in the north this morning, moving into the south this afternoon. We'll have highs today of 18 to 20 degrees. Winds shift this afternoon from southwesterly to northwesterly at 20. Then temperatures will start to fall. We're looking at 11 to 14 degrees by late this afternoon. The showers clear by Saturday morning, and it's looking like a nice weekend with sunny skies and cooler temperatures.
0: Thanks, Carrie.
2: You're welcome.
0: Well, our question of the week this week was focused on healthcare. We asked, how are you accessing primary care? And thank you to everyone who wrote in with so many different stories. We got just so many experiences and questions that we were able to put to the premier as well. So thank you so much for that. Before we do the draw, Carrie, what is in the prize bag this week?
2: Well, we have the usual, a CBC mug, a CBC keychain, and a tote bag. This week, we've added a bag of Radio Roma coffee, freshly roasted, ready to go, and four passes for tickets to see Daniel Lanois at the Playhouse. That show is October 7th.
0: That's a pretty good prize.
2: It is.
0: Okay, time for the draw. Carrie?
2: Lindsay DeMerchant.
0: Lindsay, congratulations. Lots of comments came in this week. Thanks to everyone who took the time to get in touch and share your thoughts. It's 13 minutes now past 8 o'clock. Digger is a new movie playing in theaters, and it pairs Tom Cruise with director Alejandro Iñárritu. Cruise plays Digger Rockwell, quite a name, an evil oil tycoon, sounds about right, whose company causes ecological disaster.
3: I don't believe you understand what's happening, sir.
4: What did you just say?
3: Sorry, sir.
4: Well, I know perfectly well what's going on there, because I'm paying for the whole thing. I'm paying for your 90% Hungarian goose down winter jacket. I'm paying your salary. You want to shut her down?
3: Well,
4: say it!
5: Mr. President, we're utterly unprotected against a disaster of this magnitude.
6: What's our worst case scenario?
7: $18 trillion, sir.
0: That's a clip from Digger. It's described as a dark comedy. The movie stars Tom Cruise as Digger Rockwell, whose company engages in negligent drilling in Greenland and it causes a climate disaster. Some other names in the cast include Riz Ahmed and John Goodman, and the film is directed by Alejandro Iñárritu. Our movie reviewers, Rebecca Shossey and Kirk Pinnell, were keen to see it. And Kirk works here at CBC New Brunswick. He's a film buff. So is Rebecca. They both joined me in studio. Good morning to you both.
8: Good morning.
9: Good morning.
0: You guys have a lot of opinions about this movie. You came in raring to go in here before the red light even came on. Before we get to that, because I do want you guys to spar a little bit about this, I won't lie. Kirk, just to help us with the setup here, anything more you'd add to set this film up?
9: You know what? This is... No, I don't want to set this film because I don't think people should see it.
0: Oh,
9: no, I
0: here
9: can't,
0: we go
9: I
0: already.
9: This is actually one of those movies.
8: Absolutely see this.
9: You actually should see this because you have to suffer what we did. For a movie with a budget of $180 million, I'm like, this seems like a vanity project that someone in the studio should have said, you know what? Why don't you fund this and then we'll, you know, see how it does and if you're so confident. Because I think this is a movie so full of itself that it forgets its own message.
0: Okay, but before, because I do want to hear your opinions, yeah. Who is this Digger guy? What's his whole vibe?
9: He's an Tom Cruise. I mean, I know Rebecca is going to have a much more articulate portrayal, but Tom Cruise plays an amazing character. Tom Cruise does a great job. Oh, the phenomenal actors are phenomenal. I will say that. Yeah. He's the classic crazy oil tycoon to a caricaturistic level that we all would portray or see in a type of stage production, who, you know, causes this crazy thing to happen. And I don't want to say too much because there's a lot in the story that you could reveal, but it's, you know, it's layered, which is good, but the film isn't.
0: And that's where your compliments about the film ends. I, as he was saying he hated it, you were saying you loved it, Rebecca.
8: Mm-hmm. Yeah, I absolutely love it. I'm actually shocked, shocking myself, and I've been trying to explain to myself since I walked out of the cinema last night why I loved it so much. You know, when I savaged a film like Don't Look Up a couple of years ago, which shares the same kind of DNA, like, you know, alarm call DNA as Don't Look Up, I found Don't Look Up to be shrill and sanctimonious and unnecessarily cynical in a way that was, you know, a little too accusatory towards the audience.
0: And just so people know, that film was about environmental themes as well,
8: calamity.
0: Right?
8: And yeah, so that, you know, there is, you know, as the backdrop, an environmental calamity that everybody knows about at this point. You know, we all know that climate change is real. It's a real threat. What I loved about this film, and I think what sets it apart and really elevates it away from films and above films like Don't Look Up, is at its core, I think, Iñárritu's like passion for the medium. And it's a genuine passion for the medium of filmmaking. And you can see it in the choice he made to film it on VistaVision, which gave me helped me see the fine details and appreciate the clues that he was peppering all throughout the film, that helped me guess what the massive plot twist is, you know, about halfway through the film, and then what that plot twist would deliver as a payoff in the end. His choice to use VistaVision helped me see all the detail and appreciate the characteristic details of this film. I don't think this film is too into itself. I think at the center, he still has a humanistic plea in this film that is genuine, and a total respect for the audience, and the obligation we all have when we go see art to go in prepared to hate it or prepared to hate certain parts of it. Anybody who's worried about AI and the impact of AI on art and culture needs to go see this film, because this is exactly the kind of countermeasure you take against AI. You go see it, you decide for yourself, you revel in all its imperfections and the things about it that really grate on your nerves. And then you also appreciate just what a huge, ambitious swing this was. And I think Iñárritu was well aware that it would be polarizing to a lot of people, and he went for it anyway. Cruz as well.
0: Okay, so we just heard that pitch, you know, about why to see this movie from Rebecca. Kirk, what's your pitch for the opposite?
9: Well, I want to see some of the things I loved about the film, too, because, okay, the cinematographer did their job. Mm-hmm. I think that was Emmanuel. He's always done phenomenal work. I think the director dropped the ball in a sense of, I'm going to make a movie that's got a message, but the message is, like, we've heard this countless times. It's trying to be the modern day Dr. Strangelove, but it's not. It's trying to pretend it's as clever as it is, but it's not nearly as clever as it likes to think it is. And it disguises that in beautiful craftsmanship. It's a mediocre story surrounded by beautiful tapestry, beautiful craftsmanship, beautiful performances around a junior high level plot that the director loves to say, look how brilliant I am at delivering this craft. But the message is, like, yeah, we saw Inconvenient Truth. We know this, but it doesn't add anything new to the conversation.
0: What is the message of the film?
9: Well, it's, you know,
8: I think there's a second message that people might not pick up on. And it has
0: Let's hear the first one.
9: No, obviously the message is, like, we're destroying our planet for greed. And that's true. Okay. And when water is wet, you know.
0: Okay.
8: And there's a message at the heart of it that is a lot more ancient. There's a second message, and it really has to do with a speech that comes really, really late in the film, delivered by an amazing character played by Jesse Plemons.
9: Great
8: scene. My God, I love that guy. Anyway, and it's an amazing two-sided coin what this speech does, which is it simultaneously criticizes the failure of the failures, plural, of art, but also appreciates and praises the, you know, what art gives us and how art helps us stitch ourselves and our humanity back together in the inevitable face of disaster. Now, in this case, in this film, the disaster is man-made. But for as far back as, you know, humanity has existed, art has always been there as what we reach for when we can't explain how we got here to this really, really terrible place, whether the disaster is war or climate change or a plague. Art will be there for us to bring us together in a room, you know, and have us sit down and absorb, you know, the art and an experience together. And that in itself is a hopeful on-ramp to our humanity again.
0: And did that message feel natural, though, when it came up in the film? Or
8: it does to me, but I also, all, you know, full disclosure, I have performed in art like this. I was in a play years ago where I was a woman up to my neck in a pot. You know, it was absurd. It was an absurd work of art that probably most people hated when they came to see it. So I think that might be why I'm willing to give this a, you know, the three thumbs up that I am. I've been in plays that are incomprehensible to most people, and I believe in them anyway, because the act of them coming to see them together and maybe hating it together is valuable.
0: Would you like to add something to that?
9: I agree. I mean, it's got so many wonderful qualities to the film. Again, I really want to applaud the cinematography, the VistaVision. I couldn't agree more. It's just gorgeous looking. The pacing, the editor needs to be in the room to say, oh, no, that's a bad choice, Alejandro. That's not the right move. Put your Oscars in the closet. Get back to the basics of storytelling before you show everyone, look, I shot on film. Look how long my takes are. Look how long the camera work is. Yeah, it was terribly paced, but it did, it wrapped up quite nicely in the end. I just think it needed about 45 minutes of better editing and tighten it up, and I think you got a much better film.
0: What kind of director is Alejandro Iñárritu?
9: Oh, I mean, he's genius. I mean, there's no question. I mean, the Revenant is, and the way what he'll do with the camera and how he'll take that raw. I mean, I'm a fan. Like, this man is a genius. He's forgotten more about movies than I'll ever know. But, you know, sometimes we all make a, you know, 1941, you know, it's not everything's going to be great.
0: Is this the kind of film, Rebecca, that this director would make? Like, does it seem up his alley?
8: Yeah, it does. I actually thought I adored The Revenant as well. I actually think this is a more hopeful film than The Revenant. You know, and I love The Revenant, but I, you know, The Revenant, you left the theater feeling absolutely drained and gutted. You know, that for all kinds of reasons, but it was still an amazing work of art. I loved Birdman. I'll say that there are, you know, without revealing the plot twist, there are, you know, there's some kindred inspiration with Birdman here in this film. That was a great film. So yeah, I do think this is exactly the kind of film that Iñárritu would make. I disagree that in how indulgent. I do agree pacing was an issue. I'm going to, you know, if I could, I can't say without spoiling, between point X and X of the film, I'm like, all right, this could move along a little quicker. But I was still so enthralled, maybe, you know, of just the amazing production design, especially near the end, it was just charming the pants off me, like what I was seeing on the screen. And I think I'll be the one to go to bat for it and say, yeah, drop $30 and see this film in a theater. And I think it's great that he burned through Warner Brothers' money and not his own. Warner Brothers has just spent a pile of money acquiring Paramount.
9: Yes,
8: I would rather see them.
9: I agree there. Yes.
8: I'm okay with Warner Brothers taking a $180 million gamble on this and losing money than spending, you know, I don't know, $180 million on 10 DC films.
9: No, well, I mean, terrible. I'm a comic book fan. We won't get there, but I will. Yeah, I'm no love for Warner Brothers here, though, too. But I will say, I choose the bear. The Revenant is so much better. That's what I have to say about this film.
0: And, you know, the other thing I wonder about Kirk is that all the descriptions of this film I'm seeing are that it's a dark comedy.
9: Laugh for a comedy.
0: Okay. Like, it's a satire.
8: I laughed.
9: It's definitely, I mean, I laughed. There's certain, I mean, it is, I mean, it's a satire. And there's so many things I did like about the film, like the cat. When you say the cat, like that's just, it's great. And it sets up a lot of things and that sets the tone in a way. But it's not as funny as it thinks. It's going for a lot of satire, but it didn't laugh as much as a satire. I'm just like, oh, it's okay. I get the joke, but I get the gimmick, but wow, you're really leaning into that hard. And come on, let's get to the plot, you know?
8: Yeah. I will say I found it a lot funnier than you did. And I think maybe I just have a little bit more of a twisted sense of humor for some jokes than other, but there is one joke in this film that I haven't had that big of a laugh since a line in Doctor Strangelove. And you're absolutely right. The influence of that film is heavy on this one. It's one of my favorite films ever, Doctor Strangelove. There's a line and a joke in this film that happens, you know, in a decision-making room. And I haven't laughed that hard since Peter Sellers. And I thought Tom Cruise was as good as Peter Sellers.
9: He was great. If you need a clip reel for Tom Cruise, this movie has everything
8: he's
9: you want.
8: Amazing.
9: But it needs more re-edited.
0: Okay, people. Well, you have two versions sitting before you, listeners. One rave review and one just do not go waste your money and see this. So I leave it up to you if you side with either Rebecca or Kirk, and you could go see this movie or not. Rebecca Chassé and Kirk Pinnell, thank you as always for joining us.
8: Thank you.
9: Thank you.
0: Rebecca Chassé and Kirk Pinnell, we're talking about the new movie Digger, starring Tom Cruise, and it is now playing at Cineplex. 26 minutes now past 8 o'clock. Well, hard to believe that Tom Petty died 10 years ago on this day in 2017. Here's one of his greatest hits.

0: Tom Petty with Don't Do Me Like That. Tom Petty died on this day 10 years ago. Well, you know a review is a talker, or a movie is a talker, when your reviewers talk about it and spar coming into the studio and as they leave the studio as well. Loved having them on. It is 8:30, time for news.
1: Good morning. I'm Sarah Traynor, and this is the CBC New Brunswick News. It's 8:30. People who don't want a private addiction center on Darling's Island are taking different routes to try to shut it down. Some are seeking a judicial review through the courts. Others are seeking a resolution through the Assessment and Planning Appeal Tribunal, which held a hearing yesterday. And the CBC's Rachel Cave was there.
2: Ever since we tried to open a recovery center, it's just been nonstop complaints from the neighbors.
3: Adam Beeman has been here before, trying to demonstrate that his private addictions treatment center does comply with Hampton bylaws. After his permit was revoked last summer, the town of Hampton held multiple hearings and passed amendments, enabling the center to open in May.
2: So since opening in May, we've had 23 people come through our doors. Currently, right now, we're running an 87.3 completion rate and a 73.7 sobriety rate.
3: But some residents are not giving up their fight. St. John lawyer Mel Norton is representing the town of Hampton. He says 4,000 pages have been filed, and the issue has occupied town staff, outside consultants, and lawyers on both sides.
4: It's an extreme amount of documentation and a significant amount of cost for the people of Hampton.
3: Opponents to the center have previously argued that it does not belong so close to families with children and would have a negative impact on property values, but none agreed to comment.
5: Can I talk to you a little bit about...
6: No, I'd rather stay off the record. Thank you.
5: Okay, you, sir?
2: No, thank you. Stay off the record.
3: Residents opposed to the rehab center did not get to speak at the one-day hearing. The panel will reconvene next month. Rachel Cave, CBC News, St. John.
1: All newborns in New Brunswick can now be vaccinated against RSV for free. The province announced yesterday it is paying $3.8 million to cover the cost of the respiratory immunization for babies. It can cost a patient between $200 and $300. RSV can present as mild symptoms in the lungs, but can become more serious for older, immunocompromised, or infant patients. The province expanded its vaccine coverage for the virus last year to everyone over 75 and Indigenous people over 60. Minister of Health John Dornan says even though it's a common virus, it can lead to intensive care.
7: It's one of the leading causes of respiratory illness in infants and can lead to emergency room visits, hospitalization, and in some cases, intensive care treatment. As a physician that's worked in our emergency room and seen kids with RSV, I can tell you that if we can cut those back by significant amounts, the volume in our emergency departments will go down.
1: Starting October 13th, babies under 2 years old are eligible for the vaccine at public health clinics or through a primary care provider. Later this month, they will be available to babies before they're discharged from the hospital. A Bathurst area man is recounting a harrowing bear attack last month. Serge Guitar was picking blueberries in the forest when he spotted a black bear getting close. Then the animal charged at him, forcing him to the ground. Guitar says he lost consciousness and awoke in the paws of the bear.
8: And then he was charging me and hitting me with his mouth and teeth and tearing everything in my back and my head. At one moment, I said to myself, oh, jeepers, I got a knife. So I just did that, and I squeezed a knife into his chest. And then it was the big silence. Nothing, just silence. And then it disappeared.
1: Guitar is now recovering at home after receiving more than 80 stitches to his head and body. He says it won't stop him from venturing out into the woods, but he will start bringing bear spray with him from now on. And it's been more than a week since Adam Radu was bitten by a coyote while visiting Cape Breton Highlands National Park. The Ontario native sustained two bites on his thigh and knee. Two trails at the base of North Mountain near the site of the attack are now closed. Parks Canada says a coyote that repeatedly approached patrolling staff has been shot and killed, but it's not clear if the animal is the same one that bit Radu. He says he did everything you're supposed to do to scare away a coyote.
9: I did what you're supposed to do. I got big. I tried to get aggressive. I stomped. I yelled. And it backed off and then came back. Only backed off a couple meters, came back. And we went through that dance, to call it, a couple of times.
1: Radu, who is now back home in Ontario, says it's an encounter he won't soon forget. Parks Canada says there's no timeline on when the trails in that area will reopen. And that's the CBC New Brunswick News.
0: Thanks, Sarah. That's Sarah Trainer in our newsroom. Carrie Blanchard joins us now with the weather.
10: Thanks, Jean. Cloudy with the chances for showers and showers moving across the province today. We'll have highs of 18 to 20 degrees with shifting winds and falling temperatures this afternoon. The showers clear out by Saturday morning, and it looks like a nice weekend ahead with sunny skies and cooler temperatures, right around 16 to 18 degrees throughout the weekend.
0: Not too bad. Mm-hmm. Thanks, Carrie.
10: You're welcome.
0: Have a great weekend.
10: You too, Jean.
0: And a big thank you to the team that produces this show every weekday. Our associate producer technician on Information Morning is Carrie Blanchard. Thanks to our associate producer, Prapti Bamania, and Mavami Davis.

0: I'm proud to announce that the government of Canada is officially listing the West Coast Pipeline, now known as Pacific Link, as a project of national interest.
1: It's official. Yesterday, Prime Minister Mark Carney stood alongside Alberta Premier Danielle Smith and announced Canada is fast-tracking the approval process of a new West Coast pipeline. Construction could begin as soon as next September. Coming up in 30 minutes, what we know about the Pacific Link's route, timeline, and cost. Also this morning, faster than sound, supersonic flights could cut travel time in half, but they are loud. 2 decades after the Concorde retired, NASA wants to bring passenger supersonic jets back, but without the sonic boom. Plus,
2: math is cumulative. It's like a ladder. And if you are missing rungs on that ladder, the gaps are going to compound and it's going to be really difficult.
1: Around the country, math scores are dropping and there's debate over the best way to teach the subject. Coming up in an hour, a trip to one school in Gimli, Manitoba, where teachers have made big changes to their approach and seen big results. But we begin with the call to lure more young people into Newfoundland's aging fishing industry. Good morning, I'm Rebecca Zanbergen, sitting in for Matt Galloway, and this is The Current. The tide may be turning for Newfoundland's cod fishery. Nobody there forgets 1992, when Ottawa declared a moratorium on cod fishing. That fish was the heart of the province's economy and culture. And overnight, nearly 30,000 people lost their jobs. It was the largest layoff in Canadian history. In Bay Bowls, angry protesters confronted then-Fisheries Minister John Crosby, and he shouted right back.
3: Abuse you.
4: I didn't take the fish from the goddamn water.
3: But who took it? You and your goddamn people took it.
4: No, I'm trying to do it.
3: Yes, you're doing shit on it.
1: In the decades since, Newfoundlanders left to find work in other provinces and the industry shrank. But now cod is making a comeback. Earlier this year, Ottawa declared the stock healthy and raised the commercial quota, the allowable catch, by 55%. Here's Federal Fisheries Minister Joanne Thompson speaking to CBC Radio's The Broadcast.
5: I can tell you, I remember the devastation and what it looked like in those years. And so to, you know, be in a place that I'm able to say the health of the stock is such that we can see increases across all aspects of northern cod fishery, that's a remarkable day.
1: But the good news comes with challenges, ensuring the stocks stay healthy, finding people to catch all that fish, and getting younger folks to join an aging profession. David Maher is a deckhand on the Dalton's Pride in Admiral's Beach, Newfoundland and Labrador. He's in St. John's today. Lillian Saul is an inshore owner-operator who fishes cod, crab, and lobster in Twillingate. Good morning to you both.
6: Good morning, Rebecca.
1: Lillian, how is business these days?
6: I bought my enterprise. This will be my third season, ending my third season soon. And the last 3 years have been awesome. I never imagined how good it could be the last 3 years. And like my first year, I thought was awesome. But each year since then has only gotten better. This year has been absolutely stellar. So I can say only good things about the state of the fishery right now.
1: Wow. And speaking of young people in the industry, you bought this when you were 27 years old and got into this. You're from the U.S. So how did you, at such a young age, find yourself in Newfoundland operating your own boat?
6: Well, it's a very long story. I started fishing when I was 20. I started fishing as a summer job in Maine, lobstering. And after I graduated university, I started doing it full time, mostly just to save up money. But it soon became clear to me that I really did not want to stop fishing. And I was lucky enough to find a job in Alaska fishing sockeye salmon in Bristol Bay for a couple months of the year. So I was doing lobsters and also that. And I continued to fish in Alaska after moving to Newfoundland. I knew I needed a change. So I was a researcher at MUN and I finished my master's.

0: master's, but I knew that wasn't for me. I wanted to be out on the water. And when I was applying for my permanent residency, I wasn't allowed to leave Canada. So that's when I started fishing in Newfoundland. And it became, I was totally captivated by the fishing here just because it was the only place I ever fished where you could do multiple different fisheries from one boat and from one place. And that, and I knew that was like, that this was the thing for me because it was just way more exciting than, for instance, fishing lobsters all year round. Mm. So that was kind of the point when I decided I'm just going to go all in.
1: Yeah. David, you're a Newfoundlander, and at first you weren't all in, but you grew up with fishing in the family. You didn't start out in the business, as I've said, though. Why did you not want to get into it right off the bat?
2: Well, the fishery was certainly always around. I grew up in Torres Cove, which is a little village on the southern shore of the island. And, there was a crab plant there. And my grandfather was a fisherman. My uncle is still a fisherman there now. At the time, opportunities were less. The moratorium was still in effect. It's wild to even think that we're talking about a post-moratorium Newfoundland Labrador right now, but here we are. The opportunities, the opportunities weren't quite there. Like I said, you talk about the biggest layoff in history. So, I came to St. John's. I went to the university. I worked as a journalist for about 10 years or so, and then moved into political communications. And then kind of through the natural round of layoffs that can tend to happen in the industry, an opportunity, opened up on my stepfather's boat, and here we are. So it was, a little bit of necessity, but it's surreal to be here in the fishery today.
1: Yeah, surreal. And you said it's wild to even be talking about a post-moratorium era. Like, what do you remember growing up, those people around you and how they talked about the industry, especially young people?
2: Yeah, well, I was 2 years old, I believe, when the moratorium was announced. And I went to middle school in Babels. So when John Crosby made his announcement, that was, talk of the country, much less the town, but you can imagine. It took a dive. It wasn't seen as something that was,
1: not a viable option.
2: That there was new opportunities.
1: Mm-hmm.
2: Yeah, not necessarily, but here we are.
1: Yeah. And so how do you feel hearing this news that they are, incrementally, we've seen some changes over the last couple of years about the cod industry. What does it mean to you to know that this has come back? What does it mean for your family to know that it's come back?
2: It's a big deal. There's a bit of cautious optimism. Obviously, again, nobody forgets what happened in 1992. So it's exciting news to think that there's, a new and Lord knows classic and historic, going back thousands of years fishery that, is opening here again. But obviously it needs to be well managed. That's going to be, you have to have a stock that's healthy enough to harvest to begin with. So I think that's something that harvesters around here will be keeping a very close eye on. But now we have this whole generation on the boat that I'm on right now. We're a fairly young crew. My stepbrother is the skipper. He's 38 years old. There's a lot of experience in various fisheries around here, but not so much with cod in particular. So we have this interesting situation where there's a boat full of Newfoundlanders who need to learn how to fish cod, which, we've been the experts at all that for so long. So it's a very interesting moment in the fishery.
1: And Lillian, you said prices have been good for crab and your business is going really well these last 3 years, but there are risks, I would take it, in fishing. I mean, it can be unpredictable, as we have learned over the years. Like, do you go in with cautious optimism as well into the cod industry now?
0: Yes. So my first year, crab was my biggest fishery. My second year and my third year, cod has been my biggest. So cod has been what's really like allowed me to get ahead these last couple of years. And they've allocated an increasing amount of quota to the offshore draggers. And we know historically that that is what decimated the cod stocks before the 90s. And so to see the government doing that again, and to say that it's based on sustainability, it makes no sense to me, because the draggers are fishing in the wintertime when the cod is on the spawning grounds. They're all aggregated together. They're extremely vulnerable. And that's our future. That's just not next year's codfish. That's where they make more codfish. They're spawning. So to to see them allocating an increasing amount of quota to those offshore draggers and an amount of fish too that is insignificant to those draggers, but extremely significant to Newfoundland communities. It was 24 million pounds in this year. 24 million is a lot for communities. That money could go really far for us, but for them, that's only a small amount of fish. But that fish is doing such an important thing while they're catching it.
1: Mm-hmm. We're going to talk a little bit more with the union about the offshore trawlers here in a minute as well. But Lillian, is sticking with fishing, is this your future from here on in? And do you think, as we heard from David, you know, we got to teach Newfoundlanders how to fish cod. Do you think there's enough interest out there to get people into this industry?
0: Well, so to answer the first part of your question, I've essentially invested the last 11 years of my life into this. And the last 3 years, I've invested all of my savings and all of my time, 365 days of the year, into building a life for myself here and into building my enterprise. So in terms of the future, I guess I'm pretty much all in. Like, there's, to me, there's no going back at this point. And why would I want to? Because I've worked so hard to create something here that I'm extremely proud of and gives me so much joy. And I feel so blessed to be able to do something that I love. And fishing has honestly given me a purpose.
1: Mm. David, you know, it is an industry that comes with dangers. And you said you got to teach, you know, young people how to do this skill again. But how dangerous is it out there on the water?
2: It's as advertised. I believe that there were three fish harvesters in the province who lost their lives this year. You know, it's, you know, when you're out there on the water, it's unpredictable. You're there, you know, you're at the mercy of nature. You know, there's certain things, you know, to do with the job. You know, when you're unloading pots off the back of a crab boat, there's a rope going overboard. And if you are attached to that rope, it doesn't matter how buoyant your life suit is. So it's, you know, there's all those risks, you know, no doubt about it. But at the same time, you know, it is rewarding. You know, obviously on the financial front and whatnot, but there's something really ineffable about being out there on the water. And, you know, it's just you and the crew and, you know, you have a job to do, you know, so it's going to be, there's a lot to overcome there. And in terms of barriers for getting into the industry, I think Lillian has, you know, I mean, it's an awful lot of money. There's an awful lot of barriers, not only on safety, but like I said, on the financial front, if you want to get in there and start your own enterprise, it's remarkable to hear Lillian's story. You know, for sure, all the luck in the world. But for new people trying to get invested in the industry right now, you know, the costs are extraordinary. The loans are huge. And of course they are to a degree, but it certainly does provide a barrier for folks, you know, looking to get on their own two feet.
1: Yeah. You know, David, given how we started this interview and hearing the anger during the moratorium years, what does it do, do you think? And, you know, you're from a family that went through this, for the psyche of Newfoundlanders to know this industry is coming back. Like, how do Newfoundlanders feel in this moment?
2: I guess that sense of cautious optimism, I would think, is probably first and foremost there. Because like I said, once bitten, twice shy, no doubt about it. You know, we have to make sure that we have a sustainable stock here. But at the same time, you know, when the moratorium happened, I think there's something like 50,000 people left the province, and a lot of those people left from rural Newfoundland and Labrador. So the opportunity here is rural. For the province, for the people, if there's, you know, if this helps inject some more money, you know, get some more people living in rural communities, you know, that's been a real cultural driver for our province, you know, no doubt about it for forever. So, you know, if this is an opportunity to help revitalize rural Newfoundland Labrador, I mean, that's a good thing for everybody.
1: Lillian, I'll give you the last word. What would you say to a young person who's considering fishing, given what we've heard from David about just the costs of getting into the industry?
0: Well, I can say it's changed a lot in the last 3 years since I got my enterprise. When I got mine, I was the youngest person in Twillingate by 10 years to own an enterprise. Now there's one person who's younger than me, and there's at least two or three. There's three definite people looking into getting their enterprise right now. And a lot of that is because of the money that they've made fishing these last few years. So in terms of the cost, yes, it is a high cost to get into it, but getting a fishing enterprise right now, like if a fishing enterprise went up for sale in my fishing area, it would be a job to get your hands on it because there would be a lot of people after that. So I think the economic prosperity that the fishery has brought to these communities has made it like a viable option for livelihood for young people. Well, and a very desirable one. Like having a fishing enterprise is something that young people in my area, like, is highly sought after and highly, I see it as highly respected and highly, like, highly wanted, I guess. Mm. Desired.
1: Lillian and David, it's been a pleasure speaking with you this morning. Thank you very much for this.
0: Yeah, thanks.
2: Thank you for having me.
1: David Meyer is a deckhand on the Dalton's Pride in Admirals Beach, and Lillian Saul fishes cod, crab, and lobster in Twillingate. Dwan Street is the president of the Fish, Food, and Allied Workers Union. She joins us this morning from St. John's with more on this. Dwan, good morning.
3: Good morning, Rebecca.
1: How does it feel to hear young people talking excitedly about fishing?
3: Yeah, it's really good. The timing of the conversation is actually great. I'm sitting outside just about to head into the launch of our new entrance program for the fishing industry here at the Rooms in St. John's this morning. And we've got about 50 young folks who either are currently in the fishing industry or are interested in getting into the fishing industry. So it's an exciting time for sure.
1: So this is like a teaching program for people getting into it.
3: Yeah, we talk a lot about the moratorium, and I think after the moratorium, there's so much doom and gloom, and fair enough. I mean, I'm a moratorium kid too, right? I was 10 when the moratorium happened, and my father's a fish harvester, my community, fishing is all we had. And after the moratorium, I don't really think we did a good enough job really promoting the fishery as it continued to rebound and grow. And there hasn't been a whole lot of positivity when you talk about the messaging around the industry. So this program does exactly that. And we're hoping to get out into schools and career fairs and really talk to young folks, talk to new Canadians, talk to anybody who wants to come back to Newfoundland and really promote the fishing industry as a viable source of employment. And this program, thanks to our provincial government pumping some funding into it, is going to help us do that and really promote it.
1: You know, lifting the moratorium is also about having a healthy fish stock, a healthy cod fish stock. And so how does that label, that healthy label, square with what fishermen are seeing out on the water in your mind?
3: Yeah, so back in 2016, when we started to see the stock go an upwards trajectory, I think everybody was super cautious. And of course, the inshore harvesters, they're the ones that have nursed this stock back to health since 92. And of course, they were the ones sounding the alarm before 92 that this stock was in trouble. So everybody, of course, wants to ensure that going forward, we harvest the stock sustainably and that cod is what brought us here and that we're going to be able to ensure this stock maintains its healthy status. And the last few years, what harvesters have been seeing on the water is absolutely incredible. I mean, the fish is great quality, catch rates are great, and it's really making a difference in rural Newfoundland. This year is the first year that I've heard that, like, that bit of excitement about it, right?
1: We did hear some concern from Lillian, who's worried about the increase to offshore trawlers. These are the big commercial boats that go out in deeper waters. Do you worry that there's a risk of repeating the overfishing that caused sort of the original stock collapse?
3: Absolutely. I mean, we continue to advocate that offshore draggers are fish hunters, right? They're fish killers. And I've heard Dr. George Rose, who's probably the biggest expert on northern cod, say that a million times. So we are constantly trying to push with the minister that we absolutely cannot watch the share for offshore draggers increase. And we saw that last year, actually, because there was an 80-20 split between the inshore and offshore last year that went to 70-30. And it's not acceptable. We really, really want to stress that it's the inshore fishery that harvests this stock sustainably. And Lillian was 100% right that these draggers, they're fishing on fish when they're aggregated. We saw it in 3PS on the South Coast. Of course, that's cod stock right now is absolutely decimated. And we're trying to tell government, you really, really need to be careful because we cannot repeat the mistakes of the past.
1: You know, one of the things that you're most interested in, and we've talked about it a little bit, is about trying to recruit more people to get into the industry. I understand your union says about a third of the province's fishermen are older than 54. Many are expected to retire in the next decade. So as you're working to entice people into the industry, how difficult is that, knowing that many of them have, over the years, they've, you know, created this move from the province and have found work other places?
3: Yeah, what we're seeing, though, is a lot of interest, a lot of calls to the office, the certification board downstairs, folks interested in coming home. And I actually spoke to a young harvester yesterday who just moved back because, I mean, I grew up in rural Newfoundland and Labrador, I live in the city now, but I wouldn't trade my childhood for the world. And we're seeing a lot of folks really interested in coming back and raising their families back in their communities, because one of the things we're trying to really promote with the fishery is you're your own boss, you're in nature, you get to live in rural Newfoundland and Labrador. And it's such, you know, I don't want to romanticize it, but it's such a great lifestyle. And after the moratorium, we saw thousands and thousands and thousands of people leave, and just entire communities that emptied out, folks never came back. But we're hearing people now saying, you know, I want to come back to my home. I want to come back. You know, you might have been 5 or 6 or 7 when you left, but you remember that, and you remember that life, and you want to raise your children, raise your family there. So there's a part of that as well. And with the state of the fishery right now and all the positivity and the hope, I think there's a real opportunity here. We're looking at about 2,500 vacancies, we figure, in the next 10 years, retirements. So there's an opportunity here for a lot of folks.
1: Okay. Dwan Street, have a good meeting this morning. Thank you for this.
3: Thank you so much.
1: Dwan Street is the president of the Fish, Food and Allied Workers Union, and she was in St. John's. The CBC News is next. And then?
4: Today, 90% of Alberta's oil goes to the U.S. Pacific Link will materially reduce that dependence by allowing us to export an additional 1 million barrels a day to growing markets in Asia.
1: It is a first under the Carney government's Building Canada Act. Yesterday, the Prime Minister stood alongside Alberta Premier Daniel Smith and officially designated a new West Coast pipeline, now named Pacific Link, as the first project of national interest. More on what that means, along with details on the route, timeline, and how much this is going to cost, coming up in 6 minutes. I'm Rebecca Zanbergen, and you're listening to The Current. Stay with us.

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0: 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The CBC News is next. Coming up in an hour, it's Q.
4: Some say that Darlene Love has the greatest voice in the history of pop music. And you've probably heard that voice on songs like He's a Rebel or Christmas, Baby Please Come Home. So why isn't she a household name? A new documentary is exploring that question, and Darlene herself will be here to tell you all about it.
5: This is the CBC News for New Brunswick. It's 9 o'clock. I'm Sarah Traynor. New York's governor has appointed a special prosecutor to lead the investigation into rape allegations at a Cornell University fraternity house 2 years ago. Kathy Hochul has appointed New York's Attorney General Letitia James to oversee the investigation. A former student at the university identified as Jane Doe alleged she was sexually assaulted in October of 2024. The local district attorney did not prosecute, citing insufficient evidence. The woman filed a civil lawsuit last month against the school and seven frat members. The co-owner of a private addiction treatment center on Darling's Island in Hampton says his team is having a positive impact. Adam Beeman says the Hidden Recovery Rehab Center has been operating since early spring. He says 23 people have come through the program and only two did not complete their 30 days. Beeman is facing opposition from neighbors who are fighting him in courts and through the Assessment and Planning Appeal Tribunal.
6: We're going to keep operating until somebody tells us that we can't, and then we'll continue fighting again after that. I don't think this is ever going to go away, because I will fight to the death on this because I care about people. I am a recovering addict, and to me, this is more than just money and stacks of papers.
5: A tribunal hearing was unable to hear from all witnesses yesterday. It's examining whether the town of Hampton was correct in how it applied its zoning bylaws. The panel will reconvene next month. Canada appears to be making strides in its push to diversify trade beyond the U.S. At a meeting of G20 trade ministers in Milwaukee, the Canadian delegation says it has advanced talks with both the European Union and India, but that push may be irritating the host country. Katie Simpson has more.
7: Canada has everything, and we need everything.
8: When you speak to European Trade Commissioner Mauro Sefcovic, there is a palpable sense of enthusiasm about the possibility of a new agreement between the EU and Canada, strongly suggesting it remains on track to be reached and announced by the end of this month.
7: We want to focus on building the alliance of the future.
8: Canada's International Trade Minister, Maninder Sidhu, says the U.S. uncertainty can make Canada look good to new partners.
9: They know we're not a country that will turn the taps off and on.
8: While he's not formally involved in bilateral negotiations with the Americans, he did have a brief chat with the U.S. Trade Representative Jamieson Greer about the need to reach a deal.
10: We certainly have technical talks with the Canadians. The reality is there are a handful of outstanding issues that are quite difficult to resolve.
8: Ambassador Greer also shrugged off any concern about other countries looking to reduce dependence on the U.S. economy.
10: These are very low-growth jurisdictions, and low growth plus low growth is still low growth.
8: Katie Simpson, CBC News, Milwaukee, Wisconsin.
5: A New Brunswick biologist says it's always important to be on alert and make yourself heard while out in the woods. The warning comes after a Bathurst area man was recently attacked by a black bear. He managed to escape after stabbing it with a small knife. Biologist Lindsay Gauvin says you can't play dead with a black bear like you can for grizzlies. In these encounters, she says you must fight back.
11: If a bear do make contact with you, you have to defend yourself with whatever instruments you can find. If you can find rocks to hit the bear, you know, on the head with it, or if you do have bear spray, or a little knife. That's all, you know, you really want to defend yourself.
5: New Brunswick is home to a healthy black bear population, with males weighing more than 600 pounds. Gauvin says they typically avoid humans if they hear or smell them, but may attack if they're caught off guard. And that's the CBC News for New Brunswick. For news anytime, visit our website at cbc.ca/NB. Here is the weather forecast for New Brunswick from Environment Canada. Showers through the province today, starting in the north this morning and moving into the south by midday and throughout the afternoon. Highs of 18 to 20 degrees, but those temperatures will start to fall this afternoon as the winds shift from southwesterly at 20 kilometers per hour to northwesterly. Those showers will end tonight and winds become light, with overnight lows near 5 degrees.
2: I'm Rebecca Zanbergen, and you're listening to The Current. The new proposed West Coast Pipeline is the first project designated of national interest under the Building Canada Act. Prime Minister Mark Carney was in Fort McMurray yesterday to make the announcement alongside Alberta Premier Danielle Smith. Named the Pacific Link, the pipeline would carry as much as 1 million barrels of oil a day from Alberta to the BC coast, and it would largely follow the existing Trans Mountain Pipeline route. And here's what the Prime Minister says will happen next.
12: Over the next year, the Major Projects Office, supported by Canada's energy regulator, will lead consultations with all stakeholders to set the conditions for the projects, specifics about the ownership, the benefits, the environmental protections, and the local hiring, contracting, and oversight.
2: CBC's business reporter Kyle Bax is in Calgary. Good morning.
13: Good morning, Rebecca.
2: So it's clear the federal government is all in, Alberta's all in. Does that mean this thing is going ahead?
13: Well, I would describe it as one step forward on a long journey ahead, because there's a lot more work to do and some significant hurdles to overcome. But at least for now, we have a name, Pacific Link, so at least we know what to call it.
2: Mm-hmm. Okay, you were in Fort McMurray this week and spoke to some people there. Let's have a listen to a few of them.
14: I don't think you'll ever be as crazy as the 2006 booms, where, you know, 4 hours to drive to site because traffic was so bad. But I do see smaller booms happening and steadier booms happening, which is good.
15: I can see the community looking a lot busier. I can see more development, more families moving into the area, better opportunities for improved infrastructure and services, and just general growth.
2: So a long road ahead, but if this goes ahead, what does this project mean for Fort McMurray?
13: Well, it means a lot. You know, the last 10, 12 years have been pretty tough there. You know, the oil prices crashed. There were wildfires. There was a devastating flood to the downtown. So, you know, people describe how it's been really sluggish. It's been, you know, a lot of doom and gloom. But even just over the last year, there's been a real upswing. You know, high oil prices are partly responsible, but a lot of it is also anticipation of this new pipeline and then what it could mean for construction of new projects potentially in the oil sands. And so this community that is known for these meteoric oil booms and crippling busts over the past number of decades, it's now eyeing another potential wave of good fortune.
2: Yeah, and so clearly there's excitement there, but there is a pretty hefty price tag to all of this. It's estimated at between $35 and $45 billion. Who's going to pay for that?
13: Well, the ownership is split three ways right now. So there is a private company, Pembina Pipelines, that has a 10% stake. The remaining 90% is split between the Alberta government and the federal government. The federal share is through a crown corporation. And so that's how the ownership is split right now. But of course, things could change over the next year or two as this project does move towards construction. And Indigenous groups are being offered ownership, at least a 10% share. So that's something also we're going to keep an eye on.
2: Interesting you talk about that, the ownership, because the Union of BC Indian Chiefs has already come out promising a fight against this pipeline. How able do you think the governments are, Alberta and the federal government, in getting these First Nations communities on side?
13: Yeah, and there are in some Indigenous groups who definitely oppose this project. There are also some that support it and would like a larger ownership stake of this project. And then there's also a number of Indigenous groups that are also somewhere in the middle. They are grappling with what to do. So for instance, there's the Athabasca Chippewana First Nation. It's near Fort McMurray. It has concerns about the possible impacts on land, rivers, habitat. It's also listening though to what possible economic benefits there might be. And the chief, Alan Adam, he's opposed the oil industry many times before, but he also didn't attend the announcement with the prime minister yesterday. So the nation is saying it wants to be involved. It wants to be at the table to learn more about the project and then also provide its input as well.
2: You know, the Trans Mountain pipeline was expanded not that long ago, and now we're talking about this new pipeline that will follow the same route, likely, is what we're learning, as the Trans Mountain pipeline. I know we have the oil, but do we have the means to get it into these pipelines?
13: You know, one of the big challenges is going to be whether the oil companies are going to sign long-term contracts committing themselves to actually using this project. And the reason is because it is a big pipeline. And so they're going to have to spend billions of dollars to increase their own production to commit to using this pipeline for 20, 25, 30 years. And that is going to be a big hurdle for this pipeline. And that's even why Alberta's Premier Daniel Smith is expected to roll out a new incentive program coming up to help encourage these companies to spend the money. And this incentive program is only going to be for companies that are building new projects to increase oil production.
2: The Prime Minister was in BC earlier this week announcing $1.2 billion in federal funding for ocean protections. How is this project landing in BC?
13: You know, it's going to be something to watch during the election. You know, the BC Conservatives, they came out yesterday right away praising the project. For the incumbent NDP, you know, at this point, the route is generally acceptable because it does follow that existing Trans Mountain pipeline route. The NDP was much more concerned about other routes that Alberta was considering that would have used ports further north up the coast.
2: Right. And so Mark Carney said, you know, there's expectations that construction could begin as early as next September. I mean, given all of what we just talked about, is that realistic, do you think?
13: You know, the people I've spoken with say, yeah, that's pretty optimistic. But, you know, when they say construction starting, that could also mean, you know, start moving ground, but not actually, you know, fully ramping up production. That still could be a couple years away. And there is this long to-do list. There's detailed route planning. There's engineering. There's consultation with more than 100 communities. So there's a lot of work to do. And even with the consultation process, you know, they're trying to do it differently with this project. You know, previously a company would announce a project and then they would go and do consultation with local communities, including Indigenous groups. For this one, they tried to go out early before announcing where the pipeline would even go. But then a lot of communities were frustrated because they basically said, you're providing us with no details. So what kind of input are we supposed to give? And so there has been some frustration already, but there's still going to be a lot of consultation ahead for this project.
2: Yeah, shorter time frame, but still a long road ahead, it sounds like. Kyle, thank you very much for this.
13: Thank you.
2: Kyle Bax is a CBC business reporter, and he was in Calgary.

0: I'm Rebecca Zanbergen, and this is The Current. If you had to guess, what would you say that sound was? Maybe a really loud gunshot? It's actually a sonic boom. That's the noise planes like the Concorde made when they broke the sound barrier. The Concorde was a supersonic jet that first flew in 1976 and can get you from London to New York in just under 3.5 hours. But it was loud. In 1967, the sonic boom drew complaints when the technology was tested over London.
1: So far, 7,000 people have complained to the Ministry of Technology and to the Noise Abatement Society. Only one man has seems to have come out in direct praise of the boom, and that's a 74-year-old old-age pensioner who claims that the boom has cured him of his deafness.
0: The Concorde stopped flying in 2003. It was expensive to operate and there was declining demand and safety concerns after a crash in Paris in 2000 killed 113 people. But now engineers are working to bring back passenger supersonic flight. And in a moment, I'll speak with a member of a NASA mission designing aircraft that can fly supersonic without creating that loud boom. But first, Bob van der Linden was on the last Air France Concorde flight. He's a curator with the National Air and Space Museum in Washington, D.C. Bob, good morning.
2: Good morning.
0: You say the Concorde was one of the most beautiful airplanes ever built. Just describe it to us.
2: Well, it's a flying dart. It is gorgeous. It still is. I mean, we own one. We just don't fly it, obviously. It's very, very graceful. I mean, it's designed not to be pretty. It's designed for a purpose. And that purpose was to carry passengers at twice the speed of sound, which it did. But it did it at extreme expense, I should say. And over the years, never really found a market. And eventually, they had to close it down because the builders could no longer support it.
0: It's funny, you say it wasn't pretty, but you did call it gorgeous. So what was the inside like?
2: Not what you'd expect. The inside is very straightforward, very narrow. The seats were no wider than coach class in conventional airliner, but you have plenty of leg room. But you know, the interior decorations weren't elaborate or anything like that. It was just very straightforward, a nice light gray. No televisions, no media, no nothing.
0: And remind us, where did it fly when they were operational? What was the route most of them took?
2: Well, they had several transatlantic routes and a couple experimental routes in other places. But the primary route was New York to London and New York to Paris. And that was it. So it's really hard to make an airliner economic success if you only have one or two routes and are only flying a handful of airplanes. I mean, the British and the French government, who paid for the Concorde, lost billions and billions of dollars on the airplane because nobody else other than the state airlines bought them.
0: And so you were actually on the very last flight of this jet. How did you end up on it?
2: It was the last flight of Air France's, actually it was their flagship. It's the airplane that they had opened the first service across the Atlantic with to D.C. and other places. So we were very honored to get their prized airplane. But it was, in essence, a delivery flight from France to us, because we have a satellite museum at Washington Dulles International Airport. So we can fly large airplanes directly to Dulles and then just taxi them over and install them in our museum. And that's what we did.
0: So you must have been pretty familiar with the Concorde before you actually got on it. What was it like when you found yourself there? What was it? It must have been loud.
2: It's a 1960s technology, so it is loud, but not on the inside, and you're where you want to be in less than 4 hours. That's great. You know, you don't know when you go supersonic. We only know because there's a Mach meter on the wall.
0: But you can't actually tell. You don't feel any different. No. When you're going that fast.
2: You do not. It's just the acceleration just keeps on going because you're not leveling off at 35,000 feet. You're leveling off at 55 or 60,000 feet. So even with all the power of the four engines on it, still took a while to get up to that altitude, but that's a very high altitude.
0: And so faster than the speed of sound, how fast is that? Do you know what speeds you actually reached on the plane that day?
2: The aircraft was doing Mach 2, which is twice the speed of sound, which depending on altitude and temperature and that sort of is about 1,320 miles an hour. It's faster than the Earth rotates.
0: And you can't tell. What struck you the most? Is it when you were on that flight and when you got off? What do you reflect on when you think about that time?
2: Well, of course, it was quite exciting because it was the last flight. The airplane was full of VIPs. I just remember once we got up to speed in altitude, and when they started serving lunch, lunch is an understatement. One of the best meals I've ever had. But, you know, a proper French meal takes 2.5 hours. And 2.5 hours later, they took the tray away and look out the window and we're here. That was pretty amazing.
0: Yeah. I'm assuming you were on it for free because it was a delivery back to the museum. But how much did it cost at that time to get on that flight?
2: Well, that's 2003. And a one-way ticket was about $6,000, which is considerably higher today. But even that's high. So it was very expensive. So its market was not very large. They knew that when they built it. They just hoped they would be able to, the market would be big enough to keep it going so they could build a bigger version of a Concorde. Which would seat 200, 250 people, but never got that far because economically it just didn't work.
0: So the business model didn't work then, but there are efforts now underway to bring supersonic flight back. Do you think there could be a business case to make this work somehow?
2: I am not a businessman, so I don't know. It's possible that there's a business case, but it hasn't changed radically. It all depends. You know, the population gets larger. More and more very wealthy people may be out there who are willing to fly supersonically and pay for it.
0: If it does get off the ground, would you get on board? I mean, physically on the plane, would you want to get try it out again?
2: Sure, as long as I don't have to pay for it.
0: Okay. Bob Vanderlinden, I appreciate your time on this. Thank you.
2: Pleasure's mine. Thank you.
0: Bob Vanderlinden was on the last Air France Concorde flight back in 2003. He's a curator with the National Air and Space Museum in Washington, D.C. The engineers at NASA's Quest mission are working on bringing in a new era of supersonic passenger flights. Their goal is to make the sonic boom quieter, turning it into what they call a sonic thump instead. Peter Cohen is the mission integration manager for Quest. He's been working on NASA's supersonic programs for the last 30 years. He's joining me from the agency's Langley Research Center in Virginia. Peter, good morning.
3: Good morning.
0: I do want to talk about your work specifically in a moment, but first just explain how the sonic boom that we've been talking about, we heard a little bit about it, but how does that come to be? What is that?
3: I always say that a sonic boom happens because the air doesn't know the plane is coming. All airplanes, when they fly, they create a pressure disturbance that kind of pushes the air out of the way. But the airplane is going faster than sound. So since pressure travels at the speed of sound, you know, there's no way for that disturbance to get out in front of the airplane. So the pressure changes instantaneously. And we call that instantaneous pressure change a shock wave. So if you look at an airplane, anytime the air is flowing over component of the airplane, it produces a shock wave. So there's one at the nose, there's one around the windshield, the wing, the engines, the tail, etc. And so you've generated this system of shock waves, and it's now travels towards the ground. And as it's traveling towards the ground, those waves start to pile up on each other. And very soon you're left with just two. And those two waves are strong and stable. And they travel to the ground. And when you hear it on the ground, that bang, bang of a sonic boom. Hmm. You know, people say that a sonic boom happens when an airplane breaks the sound barrier. That's not really true. The sonic boom starts when you reach speeds faster than sound. But you're generating a sonic boom all the time while you're flying. So everybody under the flight path hears that noise.
0: Okay, so tell me about what you're working on, NASA's Quest mission. This is about bringing supersonic passenger flight back. Is that really the goal here? Tell us about it.
3: That is our goal. So NASA Aeronautics, we work to make air travel better. But one of the things that you know would obviously make flying better is that if the trips were shorter. That's why NASA's interested in improving the technology for supersonic flight. So, you know, aircraft like the Concorde, there were a lot of barriers that prevented it from being a cost-efficient means of travel. Fuel efficiency is one, landing and takeoff noise, emissions, from the engines. But one of the biggest barriers was the sonic boom. And because it prevented the airplane from being used the way an airliner would use an airplane. If we can make it so that the sonic boom noise is quiet enough that it's not disturbing, then there's the potential for manufacturers to begin to really seriously look at building supersonic transports in the future.
0: And how close are you to all of that? I know you're working on an experimental jet called the X-59. Have you solved the sonic boom problem?
3: We think so. And the X-59 is indeed, it's an experimental airplane. It's not a prototype for an airline or anything like that. We're trying to learn about the technology that we've developed that will turn the boom into a thump. the primary thing that we're going to do with the X-59 is gather information about how people respond to a thump at different levels.
0: And what's the difference between a thump and a boom?
3: I describe it as this. If you're in the middle of a thunderstorm and you know you get one of those things where the lightning and the thunder happen almost instantaneously and you get that really loud crack from the storm, that's a sonic boom. Later on, you know, the sun is back out and the clouds are off in the distance and you hear that kind of last rumble of thunder before the storm dissipates, that's a sonic thump.
0: Ah, and I understand the shape of this sort of prototype contributes to getting to a thump versus a boom. Is that right? Just describe what it looks like.
3: Yeah, the shape is critical. So it's longer and slenderer than an aircraft like the Concorde. It has a very unique shape because you're trying to shape the airplane so that those shock waves are relatively the same strength and relatively evenly spaced along the airplane. So it's kind of got unique curvature in the wings. It's relatively flat on the bottom. One unique feature is the engine is mounted on top of the airplane instead of below the airplane because the engine inlet has a strong shock wave that you want to eliminate if possible. You don't want that shock to contribute to the overall sound system. Another interesting feature of the X-59, which might show up in future supersonic transports, is it doesn't have a window in the front for the pilot to see out of. Making that window creates a shock wave, which again adds to the sound. So we've eliminated the window and installed something we call our external vision system, which is basically a camera that gives an outside view to a pilot. So the pilot, instead of looking out a window, is looking at a screen that gives them their external view.
0: I suppose you wouldn't want that system to fail. That would be a little bit alarming. I mean, sometimes these things fail.
3: Well, yes. That's why, particularly in X-59, we have backups to our backups to our backups.
0: What about the other challenges you talked to? Because even if you create a sonic thump and not a boom, you still have the fuel efficiency, that you have the problem with it being so much money that no one can afford to take it unless you're super wealthy. I mean, are you considering those problems as well?
3: Yes. Our main focus is the sonic boom right now, but our portfolio of work in supersonic does include addressing all of these other technologies. And if you look at, compared to Concorde, there's many technologies in subsonic airplanes right now that would make the next generation of supersonic airplanes all that much better. For instance, composite materials they use for construction of airframes now are much lighter. The engines are much more efficient. There's noise reduction technology that makes the airplanes quieter when they take off and land. So all of that applies, but there's definitely unique aspects of it that need to be considered for supersonic. So some of the things that we're working on in specific right now are takeoff and landing noise, because that's kind of after sonic boom, that's really the next biggest challenge. So there are technologies we're working on that kind of the engine can kind of reconfigure itself when you slow down and it becomes much more like a subsonic engine. So it's quieter at takeoff and landing.
0: What's interesting is the U.S. Federal Aviation Association is looking at reworking the rules around flying supersonic jets over land. In fact, I think Donald Trump at some point signed an executive order allowing for some of these changes to come into effect if we get there. But they're currently not allowed to fly over land. So how likely do you think it is that we'll see these rules change?
3: The whole goal of the Quest mission is to create information that can inform new rules about supersonic flight. We need to understand, the ban on supersonic flight wasn't done just to prevent supersonic flight. It was the only way the FAA knew at the time to protect people from sonic boom noise. But the FAA said, if technology is developed and information comes forward that shows what sound level is acceptable, they would revisit the rule. That's really what's happening right now. So our data from the Quest mission will give the FAA the information they need to say, all right, instead of a speed limit, we're going to have a sound limit. So as long as an airplane is quieter than some level, it would be okay for that airplane to fly supersonic over land.
0: Based on the work you've been doing, and I know you've been studying this for years and years, can we get to the point where it is viable?
3: Yes, we didn't start out to build the X-59, the demonstrator. We started out to solve the sonic boom problem. And when we thought we had a solution that would work, we did some airliner designs that incorporated that technology. So we've done a lot of that work. So we kind of know what level of sound you have to get down to where people, you know, either find it not objectionable or don't hear it. Mm-hmm. But, you know, those are laboratory studies. So we really need to get information from people in their own homes, in communities.
0: And so how many years away do you think we are in seeing supersonic travel, maybe at a cost that is affordable? I suppose that's the big question.
3: That's the big question. So, you know, it's hard to say. The way the market works is a lot of times, you know, the first product is a high-end product that kind of blazes a trail. And then the next generation is accessible to more people. And that's kind of the way NASA envisions it. We want to bring supersonic travel back so that we can gain experience with it. In the meantime, continue to develop the technologies that make the airplanes more capable, but also more affordable.
0: Okay. Peter Cohen, I appreciate your time this morning. Thank you for this.
3: Oh, you're very welcome. Thank you.
0: Peter Cohen is the integration manager for NASA's Quest mission and has been working on NASA's supersonic programs for the last 30 years. He joined me from the agency's Langley Research Center in Virginia. Coming up after your regional update.
4: I have an idea. Why don't we use the sevens first? Because then we can figure out how much groups of sevens.
5: That is a good idea.
6: I think I found the answer. Oh my God.
0: That's a glimpse into a math class using a teaching method known as inquiry-based or discovery learning. How we teach math varies across this country, and that subject is hotly debated. Coming up, how one Manitoba school board says it has cracked the code on math success. I'm Rebecca Zanbergen, and you're listening to The Current.

0: 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I'm Sarah Trainer with a look at CBC New Brunswick News highlights. The co-owner of a private addiction treatment center on Darling's Island in Hampton says his team is having a positive impact. Adam Beeman says 23 people have come through the program and only two did not complete their 30 days. Beeman is facing opposition from neighbors who are fighting him in the courts and through the Assessment and Planning Appeal Tribunal. The Fredericton Police Force says it's on track carrying out recommendations an independent investigator made after the collapse of two murder cases. After the chief updated the city's public safety committee, no councillors asked questions or made comments, except for the committee chair, who expressed confidence in the force. And a Bathurst area man is recounting a harrowing bear attack last month that left him with 80 stitches to his head and body. Your next CBC News is at 10 in the weather. Showers through the province today, moving north to south. Highs of 18 to 20 degrees. But those temperatures will start to fall this afternoon as winds shift from southwesterly at 20 kilometers per hour to northwesterly.
1: I'm Rebecca Zanbergen, and you're listening to The Current. It is October now, and millions of children from across this country have settled back into their school routines. Still, there is concern students aren't learning what they need to, especially when it comes to math. OECD standardized test scores out last month show basic math skills have fallen to the lowest level they've ever been in Canada. New Brunswick is experiencing the sharpest decline. The CBC's Julia Poggle went to one school in Gimli, Manitoba, where staff say big changes have meant big results for kids on their math tests. But along the way, she unearthed a deeper controversy about the best way to teach math. Here is her documentary, Are Your Kids Learning Math the Right Way?
2: 20 divided by 4 is what, Jackson?
3: 5.
2: 12 divided by 4 is what, Veda?
3: 3. You got it.
4: 14. I'm inside Dr. George Johnson Public School in Gimli, Manitoba. Grade 4 students are sitting quietly in rows, calling out the answers to a timed test they've just completed. It's something that happens most days in math class here.
5: I like it.
3: Why do
5: you think? I like math. I don't really know. Like, it's hard, but I like it.
2: 14 divided by 7 is what, Karina?
3: 2.
4: Focused kids in individual desks reciting answers to math questions. For some of you out there, you might be thinking, yeah, that's math class. So? Well, at a time when math scores across the country and globally have been on the decline, turns out how you teach young people math is a hotly contested topic.
6: You don't compromise between good instruction and bad instruction. Why would anyone do that?
7: As we get a bit exhausted with, you know, sort of this conversation about it being a dichotomy, because that way of thinking about it is both divisive, but it's also false.
4: But in Gimli, Manitoba, they've started to use something called direct instruction. And according to Jessica Warden, who works for this Manitoba school board, since they've started, they feel like they've cracked the code to math success.
8: Yeah, like we want to do the best we can for kids, and we think that we've figured out how.
9: Morning, Ellie. How are you?
10: We did one round of change in math, mostly high school math, about 8 years ago.
9: Maureen, how are you?
4: Scott Hill is the superintendent of Gimli Schools.
9: Okay, yeah.
4: We found a quiet place to talk in the principal's office.
11: Field trips, we have a track and field day, we've got...
12: Oh, nice.
4: I have a team of Evergreen school staff sitting with me, eager to tell me about the changes they've made.
10: When the provincial government began publishing the results of the grade 12 provincial standards tests, we found ourselves at the bottom of the list in the province on at least one of those grade 12 provincial standards tests in math. We wanted to make sure that we tried to make a course correction around our math results.
4: In high school, cell phones were no longer allowed in class.
10: When we talked to students about that, was that they would describe classrooms as being spaces where they could kind of take it or leave it.
4: Scott also says there's a change in expectations. Kids had to show up on time and really participate in order to get a good grade. And in younger grades, no more split classes, only a single grade per class.
10: That classroom then becomes a grade one expert.
4: And then there's the style of teaching.
10: We're just beginning now, really, I think, changes in math, particularly the elementary level, to make sure we're incorporating direct explicit instruction.
4: Direct or explicit instruction. Scott and his team also came across a podcast called Chalk and Talk, created by a math professor at the University of Winnipeg. A podcast with a battle cry.
12: That explicit instruction is the best way to teach novice learners.
13: This is Anna Stocke.
4: And according to her, years of not primarily using direct or explicit instruction has done real damage. Okay, explicit or direct instruction. This is what we saw before. Clearly teaching essential math content with lots of practice. Again, some of you are like, yeah, that's math class. But I'll tell you what it's in comparison to in a minute. For now, what you need to know is...
12: we have more students who are struggling and fewer students who are excelling in math. And that's a big problem. Why would we want to be doing so much worse than we were 15, 20 years ago? Yeah, so I am a math professor. So I have a PhD in math.
4: I'm in Professor Stocke's office, also her podcast studio.
12: I had like other sound panels over here.
4: At the University of Winnipeg.
12: Well, let's see. Okay, so up here we have...
4: there's an oil painting covered in numbers, leaning

0: tests math skill to meet, quote, real life challenges, says Canada is in the top 10 of all ranked countries in the world. But the concerning factor to Anna is the decline in scores.
1: Most countries have been declining in math. That doesn't mean that we shouldn't pay attention to it, though.
0: Since 2003, scores have steadily dropped.
1: But worse than that, the percentage of students performing at the lowest levels on PISA has doubled in many provinces. And the percentage of students performing at the top levels, so our high flyers, our STEM-ready students, has halved.
0: According to PISA, these high-performing students have gone from 20% of students in 2003 to 12% of students in 2023. And on a different educational assessment, TIMSS, or Trends in International Mathematics and Science Study, which is more focused on mathematical knowledge, Canada does much worse. Canada is 34th out of 58 countries, below the US and right behind Albania.
1: So it was probably about grade 2 or grade 3.
0: Anna's attention to how math is taught in schools started when she saw what was going on in her own daughter's classroom about 15 years ago.
1: We noticed that they weren't really doing much math in schools. So it was essentially, you know, there was a problem of the day.
0: In the 80s, a form of math instruction called inquiry or discovery learning was taking root. Kids might be in small groups grappling together over a math problem, maybe finding different methods to get to a solution, with the teacher guiding on the side. The process of finding an answer, that struggle, often just as important as what the answer is. The Western and Northern Canadian Protocol from 2006 outlines how to balance traditional explicit instruction with inquiry by, quote, decreasing emphasis on rote calculation, drill and practice, more time is available for concept development, and how that appeared to Anna in her daughter's class.
1: They were not even learning the standard vertical algorithms for arithmetic. So what I mean by that is like adding in columns with a carry, subtracting with a borrow. So, you know, when kids aren't even learning basic arithmetic in primary school, we have a serious problem. You need to know your times tables off by heart because it makes later math much easier. We know very well that math is cumulative, that it's like a ladder. And if you are missing rungs on that ladder, the gaps are going to compound and it's going to be really difficult to learn later math.
0: So Anna had an idea.
1: We started hosting a math club at our house, so my daughter would come over with her friends and we would do math with the kids. But then more people wanted to be in the math club because a lot of parents knew that this is a big problem, that kids aren't learning math. And so we started a nonprofit, Archimedes Math Schools, and we just opened it up. So it just started picking up. Then my colleagues and I founded an advocacy group called Wise Math to advocate for changes to the math curriculum.
0: And then,
1: so I started doing the podcast in 2023.
0: And many episodes discuss how inquiry learning, according to Anna and other experts, is failing kids when it comes to math.
1: I'm not here to make friends, Julia. I'm not here to make friends. They have this idea that learning should be, I guess what you'd call student-centered, that the child should be at the center of it, that they should be allowed to sort of dictate, decide their own learning, that they should be able to invent strategies and that type of thing, and that this will, in the end, make them better math problem solvers. But it doesn't work that way because when children have nothing to work with, they can't be successful.
2: Feel quite sensitive about this subject.
0: It's a stance Martha Koch, a professor of math education and proponent of inquiry-based learning, takes issue with.
2: We do have to disrupt that idea that inquiry-based learning is, you know, expecting students to discover math concepts all by themselves. It's anything but that, right? It's teachers really carefully planning very specific mathematics learning experiences so that students can engage in that mathematical thinking, develop a deeper conceptual understanding of math.
0: Martha says she's been involved in math education research for the past 30 years. She teaches at the other university in Winnipeg called the University of Manitoba. When I talked to her, she just

0: returned from a conference where she met with many other math education professionals from across Canada to discuss how to best teach math. And the critique from Anna and her podcast is something she's been pushing back against for a while.
1: Straight memorization. I mean, you would know in your own life, some people you know have a great memory. Some people don't have such a great memory. So what are we doing for a child who doesn't have such a great memory? We know that in mathematics classrooms where students are encouraged to use manipulatives or objects and various kinds of representations, whether that's physical models or diagrams or other forms of representation, as they're digging into math concepts and engaging in mathematical thinking, reasoning and problem solving, are really key parts of inquiry-based learning in mathematics classrooms. We can say, hey, you walk up to an ice cream counter and there are four different flavors. How many different kinds of two-scoop ice cream cones can you make, right? And so right away, a child can begin to figure that out. They may not get to the full total number, but they can start to come up with examples right away.
0: It can look something like this.
2: I have an idea. Why don't we use the sevens first? Because then we can figure out how much groups of sevens.
3: That is a good idea.
0: This is a video Joe Bowler shared with me. She's a professor at Stanford University's Faculty of Education and a big figure in the American inquiry-based learning landscape.
4: Inquiry-based learning, I think for me, is having students use their own ideas and combine their own thinking with standard mathematical methods. It's about giving students opportunity to take methods and adapt them and apply them and use them to solve real problems. And in that process, they tend to be able to be a bit more creative and use their own thinking and their own ideas, which is usually much more interesting for them.
0: Her story also expresses how heated this battle of the methods can get. A new math curriculum was adopted in California in 2023, one that Joe Bowler and many other math education experts were advisors on. Critics called into question the validity of some of Bowler's research, attacks which Bowler characterizes as part of an anti-DEI movement.
2: The answer is when all these match the criteria and they're like one remaining left.
0: In this video, kids are gathered around what math education people call manipulatives. In this case, small blocks, which kids are using to come up with their own way of solving a math problem. Their teacher talks about why she loves this style of teaching.
5: I mean, there were kids today that when they figured something out, they were so excited.
6: I think I found the answer. Oh my God, just by doing all of this, I think I already found the answer. Look.
0: Martha says a reliance on direct instruction with memorization and timed tests.
1: We actually end up doing is pushing a lot of students out of mathematical work at all. And so we again have learning theory research and mathematics education research that shows us that if I just have a procedure, I may not know when to apply it, or I might know for long enough to write the tests at the end of the month, but you know, a couple of months or years later, if I don't have a conceptual underpinning for that procedure, I really won't know when to apply it.
0: Which is pretty much the opposite of what Anna thinks. She points to research to back her up. She says you can't understand the bigger concept if you don't have basic procedures down first.
7: So it's like, you know, when you first learn to skate, you're kind of wobbly on the skates. You don't want to go into a hockey game. I mean, you could, but then if there's kids in the hockey game who can skate really quickly, they're going to skate circles around you. It's going to be a humiliating experience, right?
0: Anna says we sell kids short if we don't believe they can find mastering a complex subject interesting. She's seen it work. And so has the grade 7 teacher at Gimli High School.
8: Looks like we're all just thinking about it logically. 75 cents plus 20 cents.
9: By treating them equally, then I teach them the same way. My name is Abel Lugumire, and I've been teaching for 2 years.
0: Abel teaches grade 7 at Gimli High School, and he thinks
9: what makes direct instruction very cool is I don't waste time on 1,000 things. Yes, we're going to learn at different paces, but we don't have to have 1,000 ways of doing one thing. And once I did that, then kids' engagement skyrocks.
0: I'm watching Abel teach, using direct instruction. The students have these mini whiteboards. Abel calls out a question, and every student is expected to respond with their answer written on the board. Time's up, and they hold up their whiteboard in front of them.
9: You see?
0: Abel walks around, checking the answers, and if one kid doesn't have it right, he pauses to help him out. I mean, I know a reporter's watching, but these kids are dialed in. I chat with a few of Abel's grade 7 students, two girls who were checking their answers together during the lesson.
3: Yeah, we're pretty focused during math because lots of kids in that class, I'm pretty sure, like math.
10: I personally love math. I feel like I'm pretty good at math. I mean, there's some things I could definitely work on, but I'm pretty good at it.
11: Yeah, like tests don't usually stress me out in math because I'm pretty good at them. But I don't get stressed because during class, he does most of the answers just with different numbers. So on the test, we'll be prepared and know what we're going to, like, know what we're going to expect.
0: According to some inquiry education advocates, testing can create test anxiety and eventually push certain kids away from math. But Anna says,
7: there actually is no evidence, by the way, that time testing causes math anxiety.
0: It highlights a point in all of this that can be a bit confusing for us non-academic math and math education people. It's something you've heard a few times already.
7: Research shows.
1: Supported by research.
7: Good research.
1: Decades of research.
0: Research that both sides say prove their style of teaching is the right way to go. Now, Anna says there's a big difference in the kind of research she's talking about.
7: When people in education say research shows, you have to be very careful about it. It could mean anything. It could mean a blog piece. It could mean an opinion piece. I mean, these papers get published in education journals. You know, look at the Institute for Education Sciences. Look at the National Math Advisory Panel final report. They synthesized good research, you know, and by that I mean the kind of research that's actually generalizable.
0: Martha Koch disagrees wholeheartedly. She points to stacks of high-caliber, peer-reviewed journals filling her shelves, many of which celebrate the outcomes of inquiry learning, outcomes that aren't always connected to high grades. According to her and many other education advocates, high grades aren't the only thing students should be getting from school.
12: I think there's no doubt that report card grades are enormously valuable for students. One thing that's really important to think about for report card grades is that it's much more than adding up points on tests or quizzes. You know, there's broad agreement that all of the curriculum documents in Canada ask students to develop many, many things beyond what we might call basic skills. So it's not just content knowledge, it's engaging in problem solving in sustained ways and, you know, keeping going when it gets tough, being able to work collaboratively with other students in some of the problem solving and other things that are going on.
0: Martha says the creators of these larger international assessments like PISA and TIMSS,
1: they are actually very upfront about the limitations of these assessments. They aren't a particularly good measure of how well we're doing teaching the curriculum in our province. There's so much mathematical thinking, and this is well documented, that really cannot be effectively assessed on a one-time large-scale assessment like that. So one way we might interpret lower scores is that teachers are maybe focused on other aspects of mathematical thinking that aren't on the assessment. And maybe that's not so bad. I just think that those assessments provide one useful point of information, but should not be interpreted as a fulsome picture of how mathematics education is happening in any province or in the country overall.
0: But after many years of promoting discovery and inquiry learning, in some places, the pendulum might be swinging to direct instruction. This fall, Ontario is rolling out a, quote, back to basics kindergarten curriculum. And in Australia, some districts have integrated direct instruction into their curriculum expectations. Anna knows all about it. She just joined a team at La Trobe University in Australia as part of their Science of Mathematics Education Lab. It's the end of the year as I walk around Gimli's schools. Some students are out on field days and others are laughing as they exit the hallways into the sunny afternoon. Teachers tell me they love the vibe at these schools. They like teaching here. Scott Hill, superintendent of Gimli Schools, thinks part of why direct instruction is working in his district is because he's giving teachers training and resources to follow. And Scott and Jessica show me they're very happy with the results of the changes they've made.
13: Math scores.
14: Oh, yeah. So here's our pre-Cal math
13: scores. In 2017, we were at 39.1%. And in 2024, we're at 81.5%.
14: That's like an average score on our grade 12 pre-calculus provincial math test.
13: Out of 100.
14: Yeah.
0: From 39% to 81%. Scores basically double. Scott reminds me this style of teaching is just one of the many changes they've implemented. But still.
14: It's a massive change, yeah. You can just see and feel the difference because even on a quick visit, you're hearing the voices of basically all 20 kids in the room. It's about trying to make sure that every kid will have the tools to participate, you know, say things out loud when those things need to be said. So we think that the pathway to get there is more likely through, you know, our version of direct and explicit instruction than it is through other iterations of that we've tried, you know, that we've tried pretty enthusiastically that are built around the idea of inquiry or discovery learning or emergent learning. I feel like, I don't know, really grateful in, you know, that what are probably my last 5 to 10 years in my career, I'm going to feel like I was part of something that was really making a significant, noticeable, measurable, and observable difference in the lives of kids.
0: For Anna, a good indicator of the need to address the challenges of teaching math right now are the number of teachers who are reaching out, many of them feeling lost as to how to actually do their job.
7: It's overwhelming. I need an assistant because I get so many emails and I can't respond to all of them. Like, think about the fact that you have all these teachers around the world. They're writing to a math professor with a podcast about math for help. You know, that shouldn't be happening.
0: This whole debate has been framed as a math war.
7: I don't like the phrase math wars. I think it's distracting. I think the phrase math wars characterizes this as some sort of silly argument that people are having, and it isn't silly. It's actually rather serious. I also don't agree with let's just try to come up with a common ground and a compromise. It isn't about compromise. It isn't about balance. It's you don't compromise between good instruction and bad instruction. Why would anyone do that? You have to take good instruction. Right? So we have to teach in a way that is going to give us the best math outcomes for students.
1: That way of thinking about it is both divisive, so it tends to pit, you know, people one against another, which is not helpful and not constructive. But it's also false in the sense that it's not supported by research. So we know that there's no one single strategy that's going to be effective for all learners. Learners are diverse, complex individuals. So is mathematics, right? There's no one single recipe for effective teaching. It is never going to be all explicit or direct instruction or all inquiry based, right?
7: Education belongs to kids, right? I don't know why I'm doing this. Don't get me crying on there. I'm very tough. It doesn't belong to adults, right? It's the children that are in there every day, and it's their future that we have to look out for.
15: That documentary was produced by Julia Poggle with the CBC's Audio Documentary Unit. And that is our program for today. Stay tuned to Radio 1 for Q. Earlier this morning, we talked about whether supersonic flight is making a quiet comeback without the sonic boom. So we'll leave you with Tom Petty and the Heartbreakers. Here's Learning to Fly. I'm Rebecca Zanbergen, sitting in for Matt Galloway. Thanks for listening to The Current, and have a wonderful weekend.

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5: Some say that Darlene Love has the greatest voice in the history of pop music. And you've probably heard that voice on songs like He's a Rebel or Christmas, Baby Please Come Home. So why isn't she a household name? A new documentary is exploring that question, and Darlene herself will be here to tell you all about it.
6: This is CBC News. It's 10 o'clock. Good morning. I'm Blair Rhodes. Here's what's making news this hour. The first of three debates for Nova Scotia's Liberal leadership candidates took place in Halifax last night. Amanda Mombercat and Becky Druin went back and forth for an hour in front of a crowd of about 200. While the two hopefuls agreed on many things, experience in government was a point of difference offered by Druin. Here's part of one exchange with a response from Mombercat.
7: It's real hard to hold government to account if you're not in the legislature, because you don't get to face the premier down if you're not on the floor. And that is something that I have proved I can do effectively, and I continue to do effectively, and I will not stop.
8: There is no question, Ms. Druin, that the Liberal Party has full capacity to be able to challenge the premier with a leader from outside of the caucus. It's been done before, it's been done successfully,
7: but can
8: and
7: the
8: it's
7: leader,
8: something I will be doing.
7: But again. Can the leader?
8: Yes.
6: During the debate, Mombercat stressed that she was a lifelong Liberal, while Druin was previously part of Tim Houston's PC cabinet. The next debate is scheduled for 2 weeks from now in Yarmouth. A Bathurst area man is recounting a harrowing bear attack last month. Serge Guittard was picking blueberries in the forest when he spotted a black bear getting close. Then the animal charged at him, forcing him to the ground. Guittard says he lost consciousness and woke up in the paws of the bear.
9: And then he was charging me and hitting me with his mouth and teeth and tearing everything in my back and my head. At one moment, I said to myself, oh, jeepers, I got a knife. So I just did that, and I squeezed a knife into his chest. And then it was the big silence, nothing, just silence. And then he disappeared.
6: Guittard is now recovering at home after receiving more than 80 stitches to his head and body. All newborns in New Brunswick can now be vaccinated against RSV for free. The province announced yesterday will pay $3.8 million to cover the cost of the respiratory immunization for babies. An RSV shot can cost a patient between $200 and $300. The virus can present mild symptoms in the lungs, but can become concerning for older immunocompromised or infant patients. The vaccine is already free for people in long-term care and other types of care who are over 60. For anyone over 75 and Indigenous people over 60. Premier Susan Holt says it's an investment that will take pressure off emergency rooms.
10: This is an investment of $3.8 million to protect newborns and infants from RSV. This is about making sure families have protection when and where they need it. This is about making sure that we take pressure off of our emergency rooms and off of our hospital system. RSV immunization can reduce RSV-related hospitalization by more than 80%.
6: Starting October 13th, babies under 2 years old are eligible for the vaccine at public health clinics or through a primary care provider. Later this month, they will be available to babies before they are discharged from the hospital. Most of PEI's dune system has recovered after they were damaged by post-tropical storm Fiona in 2022. That's according to naturalist Kate McQuarrie, who is the director of Forest, Fish and Wildlife with the province. While PEI National Park is keeping an eye on its dune systems, she's been watching to see what's happening outside the park. McQuarrie says while dunes on the North Shore are almost back to normal, there's also been recovery on the South Shore, albeit slower in some areas. And she says weather has played a role.
3: One of my biggest concerns with our dunes, and especially following Fiona, was winter storms, because we don't get the ice cover that we used to have that would kind of protect the dunes. But we were lucky. We've had a couple of relatively minor years, no major storms, no major hurricanes, so the recovery has been fantastic.
6: McQuarrie says while people were shocked to see what Fiona did to the dunes, it's good they were allowed to see them come back naturally without people intervening. She says she'll continue to watch what happens in the coming years. That is the news to this hour. Remember, news anytime, cbcnews.ca.
11: Here is the weather forecast for New Brunswick from Environment Canada. Showers through the province today, starting in the north this morning and moving into the south by midday and throughout the afternoon. Highs of 18 to 20 degrees, but those temperatures will start to fall this afternoon as the winds shift from southwesterly at 20 kilometers per hour to northwesterly. Those showers will end tonight and winds become light with overnight lows near 5 degrees.
12: Hey, I'm Jill Deacon in for Tom Power. Welcome to Q. Darlene Love is widely considered to be one of the greatest singers in the history of pop music. But circumstances and a certain Phil Spector kept her identity buried. Until now, a new documentary finally shines a spotlight on Darlene Love. She'll reflect on spending most of her career 20 feet from stardom. Plus, if you happen to play in a low-stakes beer league softball team, look around. You just might see fabulous material for a satirical TV series. Hey, it worked for Jay Stevens. The Calgary director will be here to tell you the inspiration and the story behind Slow Pitch. That's coming up on Q. Every once in a while, you hear about a musician whose work is everywhere. I mean, maybe you were vaguely aware of their name, but you just had no idea their work was on so much stuff. For a lot of people, Darlene Love is like that. Even if you don't know the name, you've heard the voice. She's done backup vocals for, are you ready? Elvis Presley, Aretha Franklin, Sam Cooke, Frank Sinatra, Dionne Warwick, Marvin Gaye, Bobby Darin. The list goes on and on and on. And then she has also done lead vocals. She became the queen of Christmas with this one.

0: Darlene Love with Christmas, Baby Please Come Home. For over 20 years, she performed that song on David Letterman's show every holiday season. And yet still, somehow, Darlene Love just isn't quite a household name. Well, as you're about to hear, a major reason why is one man, Phil Spector. The famous and famously abusive producer made it so that Darlene Love never got her due. Until now. There is a new documentary called I Know Where I've Been that takes you through this incredible career of hers, the highs, the lows, the moments when she was celebrated, and the moments when she was overlooked. The film won the People's Choice Documentary Award at this year's Toronto International Film Festival, and there are some pretty cool people interviewed about Darlene throughout the documentary. Dionne Warwick is in it, Cher, Bruce Springsteen, Stephen Van Zandt, Nancy Sinatra, David Letterman, Paul Schaefer. That's where Tom started up his conversation with Darlene Love about what it's like to see all these larger-than-life artist legends tell her story.
1: What is it like to sit in a chair and see these people talk about how much you mean to them and all the, you know, the kind words they have for you?
2: No, that's the whole thing. I haven't heard them do it until this film. Like David Letterman, I never knew what he thought about me because I know he loved me. He thought, you know, he wouldn't let me come and do that show for 28 years and sing just that one song if he didn't like me.
1: Yeah.
2: Because he's the man.
1: Well, there's sort of a parallel there. Like when he was a kid, he talks about how he had to listen, like his parents' music was like Henry Mancini and all this kind of like pretty, I mean, solid music, but kind of square music.
2: Yes.
1: And he heard you and everything kind of opened up for him. The world changed. And I really enjoyed reading about your early days and reading about and watching in this doc, your early days in music. I didn't know how strict your parents were about the delineation between secular and sacred music. Can you talk to me a little bit about that?
2: Yeah, my father was a pastor, and I have three brothers, and I have a sister, and we're all very close in age, maybe a year apart we are from one another. And when I say strict, he was more strict with us because of the organization that we were in. No makeup, no pants, all that kind of thing.
1: Yeah, yeah, yeah.
2: But what was great about my father, he let us do it because we did it we didn't wear hot pants or your butt hanging out or anything like that. He let us go to movies. That was a no-no in our organization.
1: But your mom didn't want you to sing secular. She didn't want to, not sing, she didn't want to hear it around the house.
2: No. Oh, no. We couldn't play that kind of music in my house. No, it was all Marian Anderson, or mostly gospel music. Yeah. She listened to Nat King Cole, Frank Sinatra. That's the kind of music that was played in my house.
1: We have a pretty important song to you. It's not one of your own songs, but a pretty important song to you. Can we play that?

0: Tell me what you're hearing and why we're playing it for you.
1: That song would never get played in my house.
0: That's Hank Ballard and the Midnighters with Annie Had a Baby. But my understanding is Through the Dock, a pretty important song to you when you were a kid, right?
1: Yeah, but I heard the song at my friend's house, not in my house.
0: Was it mind exploding when you heard that? Was it like, oh my God, this is devil music and I'm hearing it?
1: And I really thought about that when I heard that song. This is what they're talking about, the devil's music. Annie Had a Baby, can't work no more. Oh, no. That's the kind of music they were really talking. They wasn't talking about He's a Rebel or Do Run Run, yeah, any of those songs.
0: But you loved it. You loved it.
1: Yes, because I thought it was a great idea. Who would think of making a song like that? And they played it on the radio.
0: That's some of my favorite parts of this documentary, finding about all these old songs that I didn't know or finding out about that. And then I love hearing about how you, so you moved from, let me speak at this right, you moved from Texas back to California. Your family joins a much larger church. And it's there that you kind of find out, someone says to you, hey, you have a really spectacular voice. Can you tell me what you remember of that moment? Even like something you might remember feeling of like, oh, wow, I have a bit of a gift here.
1: The lady that was the choir director, Cora Martin, was a large gospel singer. And her mother was a big gospel singer. And I'm going to this church with my girlfriend who lived right down the street from me. And it's a choir of 75 people singing. And that's what I said, that's what I want to do. I just love the whole idea of a choir singing harmony. Beautiful. And then Cora Martin said, you got a great voice, girl. You need to share that voice. And I went, okay. And I'm just standing there going, okay. And like, really? But she had what they call a music mark, where they sold music, gospel music, and she rehearsed her singers at the studio.
0: Yeah.
1: And they said, you're going to be singing this song on Sunday. And I'm going, I don't sing in public. I was afraid to sing. I didn't know people were going to like my voice.
0: Yeah.
1: But the fact that she saw something in me that nobody else saw, because I love blending.
0: Yeah.
1: And so I sung the song in the church service. The church was one of the larger churches in L.A. at the time, you know, about 1,500 people. And to see them worship with me while I'm singing this song and getting up applauding and clapping and really having a good time.
0: Life changing, yeah.
1: I had no idea you could sing and make people feel that way.
0: Let me skip ahead a little bit because you end up, you talked earlier about how you were singing backups for a long time before you ever did any of the big hits we would know you for or not know you for, to be honest. We'll talk about that in a second. But you talk in the documentary about, you know, being in the Blossoms, getting picked up from school, working as backup singers for artists like Sam Cooke. Sam Cooke also faced a lot of internal conflict and external conflict.
1: And I think a lot of time because his father was a minister, too.
0: Did you ever talk about it, the two of you?
1: We did and we didn't. We kind of like, that's not part of our life anymore. God is the center of our life, not all the stuff that went along. Because I've always believed singing is singing. It doesn't matter, you know, not Annie Had a Baby.
0: Yeah.
1: But, you know, it's different singing. That's all it really is.
0: Oh, so it wasn't like you said, like, no to God and no to the music.
1: No,
0: you,
1: because I think he gave me that liberty.
0: Who, God or Sam Cooke? or are they the same?
1: You did not say that.
0: No, was it? I mean, when you say he gave me that liberty, who gave
1: me
0: that liberty?
1: No, I meant liberty? God.
0: Oh, he
1: gave me the liberty to sing, just to sing. He didn't say whether it was good singing, bad singing, or how. See, I just... when I got with Phil Spector, that was the kind of singing we were doing. I would never sing Annie Had a Baby. I wouldn't sing one of those songs.
0: No, but I'm trying to understand that, and I think I do, that, like, you must have faced some internal, like, tension around, like, you know, your faith in God and what you were told was appropriate music
1: because
0: to sing.
1: You have to realize they had a whole different... Older Christians had a whole nother idea about what Christianity is.
0: Yeah.
1: God does, too. He never... not want you to do or be who, for me, to do what I wanted to do.
0: How beautiful that you got there.
1: Yeah, hey? And you know what? The Christians are the hardest people on what we do.
0: Yeah.
1: And Sam Willie went through it because he was a big, big gospel
0: big
1: singer.
0: Star.
1: Yes. Yeah. And it was kind of not fair to him.
0: Yeah.
1: They didn't give him that gift.
0: Yeah.
1: God gave them that gift, and he knew what he wanted to do. So it was between him and God, not the Christian, because I had Christian people come up to my father because I was doing a television show at that time called Shindig.
0: Big, huge hit
1: TV
0: show.
1: I don't know if you were born yet.
0: big, you know, but I'm familiar with it. You know, it is very much in the documentary.
1: Yes, yeah, yeah. And after we did it and the people saw me on the show, they were bold enough to say, why are you letting your daughter sing those kind of songs on this television, this rock and roll, you know, television show? And my father's answer to them was, why were you watching it?
0: Yeah.
1: It wasn't that, you know, what's wrong with it? That's what she does.
0: You have a gift and you might as well share it, you know?
1: Exactly. Yeah.
0: One thing that really struck me about the documentary is just finding out how many songs you're on. This is maybe silly, but it's my favorite thing because you're known as the Queen of Christmas because of Christmas Baby, Please Come Home, which we'll talk about later. I didn't know you're also the Princess of Halloween. Can you play that?
2: They played the Monster Mash.
0: Look at our executive producer, Baze's face. She just put her hand on her head. Darling, what, are you on the Monster Mash?
1: Yes.
0: What do you remember about Bobby Boris Pickett?
1: He wasn't there.
0: Okay.
1: The background singers, the Blossoms, they asked us to sing, and whatever we wanted to sing as the background, that's what we did.
0: Do you remember that session?
1: Oh, yeah, who wouldn't?
0: What do you remember about it?
1: No, what was funny about it was a Halloween song, okay? I have a Christmas song, now I got a Halloween song.
0: You need an Easter song, is what you need. I'm going to write St. Patrick's Day. I'm Irish, I'll write a St. Patrick's Day song. It'll be good. So you mentioned the Blossoms, the group you're in, the beginning is a professional musician. And you mentioned earlier that Phil Spector enters the picture. For people who don't know, Phil Spector, you know, a very important producer in the history of rock and roll. It's a very hard guy to talk about, actually. It's wunderkind, like, you know, child prodigy, hit maker, pioneered a lot of multi-tracking approaches, the wall of sound. Also a very deeply manipulative, abusive guy as well. Can you give me your first impression? What do you remember first meeting Phil?
1: I remember him because it was this little short man who had on a toupee,
0: yeah,
1: and a suit tie, yeah, and the whole thing. Unlike anybody that you go into the studio, you're getting ready to work, you're not going to be in a suit and tie.
0: Yeah.
1: And do you remember them heels they used to wear? It was like almost like that dancer that...
0: Like a chunky...
1: Chunky, that big one.
0: Yeah.
1: He wore the highest ones you could find. Because I think Phil was probably maybe 5'2", 5'3", very short. And I just looked him over and went, and we're getting ready to record with him?
0: Yeah.
1: Really? What kind of music is he going to do?
0: Yeah.
1: But we have worked with so many different producers and everything. He was the strangest one out of all of them, especially the way he looked. And I think I was the only person that knew he wore a toupee.
0: How did you know that?
1: I just looked at it and said, what's wrong with your hair?
0: you could kind of tell.
1: Nobody would ever say that to Phil. Well, I was saying it as a joke.
0: Yeah.
1: Because nobody...
0: You said it to him?
1: Yes.
0: No,
1: I'm serious.
0: How did he take it?
1: He just fluffed it off like, nobody knows that.
0: Yeah.
1: And he got real serious. And I went, I said something I wasn't supposed to say.
0: When you started making music together, did you have the awareness of either, you know... Well, did you have the awareness that, like, oh, this seems actually kind of special, the music I'm making here?
1: Not really. I was unsure about him because I'd never seen anybody like him before that was making great music. But then it dawned on me, these are the kind of people that make great music that don't look like the normal person.
0: Yeah.
1: And that's exactly what he did.
0: Yeah, but for you, I mean, you must have been thinking, this is some beautiful music that I'm a part of,
1: it,
0: you know?
1: Once I got started in it.
0: Yeah.
1: Like, the first thing I did with him was He's a Rebel.
3: He's a rebel and he'll never, ever be any good. He's a rebel cause he never, never does what he should just because...
4: I'm Jill Deacon in for Tom Power. You're listening to Q, and you're in the middle of Tom's conversation with the great Darlene Love. There is a new documentary about her called Darlene Love, I Know Where I've Been, and tells the story of her remarkable career. The song you just heard a bit of there was He's a Rebel. And you just heard Darlene talk a little bit about her work with Phil Spector. What is so wild about this chapter in her life is that Darlene was the voice on that number one hit, but it was released as a Crystals song. Phil Spector didn't tell her that her name wouldn't be on it. He essentially erased Darlene Love. Even when the Crystals performed it, they were actually lip-syncing Darlene's vocals. But as Darlene told Tom Power, most people had no idea that was happening, but that was pretty typical Phil Spector behavior. Here's more of Tom's conversation with Darlene Love.
1: You have to realize, too, people found out about it because nobody really knew that that was happening at the time. So they almost got crucified by their friends. You're singing this, you're singing to this song. Who is that girl that's singing that song? It's not you guys.
0: Yeah.
1: So they got it that way. In California, it was completely different because all the musicians knew I had did it. And the people at the session knew, but nobody knew anything about the Crystals. He had a little success with the Crystals before, you know, they did He's a Rebel. That's the reason why, the biggest reason he chose the Crystals over me. I hadn't had any kind of record about having a big hit record. They did. That happened to me a lot with Phil. Songs that I thought I was going to get, like River Deep, Mountain High.
0: Yeah, the great moment in the documentary about that.
1: I love that song. I think that's probably, to me, is one of the best songs ever written.
0: Yeah, Tina Turner.
1: It's a great song to sing to, you know, and that song is like it's still new to me every time I sing it.
0: And it was supposed to be yours, right?
1: So Phil gave me the record. He told me to go, and not the record, the demo. I want you to go home, learn the song, teach it to the girls, and we're going to go in the studio and record it. And I was like, wow, this is one song that I'm really going to love doing. And we got to the studio, and Tina was there.
0: Tina Turner.
1: Nobody had to tell me why she was there. I knew why she was there. And it was like, that I think hurt me more than anything else Phil did. Because that was one song I really liked and I wanted to record it. Me and Phil, I didn't speak to him for a long time after that.
0: How was sitting in the chair for this documentary and telling these kind of stories? How did you find it?
1: Oh, I can deal with it now.
0: Yeah.
1: You know, 60 years ago.
0: Yeah.
1: You know, that was a long water under, and I tell Dionne Warwick all the time, learning experience. You can't trust everybody and everything what they say.
0: Dionne Warwick figures heavily in the documentary.
1: Yeah, it's my buddy. She still is.
0: Things hadn't worked out the way that you were hoping they would in the music industry as a solo artist.
1: Right.
0: And she really took you and your family with her.
1: Oh, yeah.
0: Can you talk about that? Like it became a bit of a chosen family of all these sort of families touring together as part of her tour.
1: I fell in love with Dionne Warwick when she had Don't Make Me Over and Bobby Sox and the Blue Dream, the group that I was part of too because of Phil Spector. At Christmas time, went to the Fox Theater in New York City and did a Christmas show with Murray DeKay, the big disc jockey of the day. And Dionne was on that show. And we became friends then. And at Christmas time, she said, you guys need to, I'm going to have a dinner for everybody. And we all went to her house. She's an amazing cook. And we had Thanksgiving dinner at her house. And Bobby Sheen, who was with us, left us, went off with somebody, and forgot we all came to the dinner together. And we said, what are we going to do? She's in Jersey, and we have to get a ride back to New York and a show that night.
0: Yeah.
1: And she said, well, you guys might as well stay here with me, you know, spend the night here. There's plenty of room. Listen, the couch, the floor, we'll make up, you know, and we became really, really, really close.
0: And then later, when she was a big star, she took you and your children out with her, right?
1: Oh, yes. I went out as a background singer for her for over 10 years.
0: Yeah.
1: And I, at that point in my career, thought that's what I was going to be doing the rest of my life, a background singer.
0: I'm wary of your time, so I just want to skip ahead a little bit. There's one thing, a story from the doc. Because the documentary then tells the story of your comeback, right?
1: Mm-hmm.
0: You end up earning some royalties finally from your work with Phil Spector. Is this true that you physically tripped him in court after he lost the royalties lawsuit?
1: Yes, he was. And we got really nervous because he was telling jokes, and my lawyer kept saying, telling him, Judge, would you stop Phil Spector from whatever he's acting up and carrying on, and. When he was walking down off the stand, I just put my foot out and tripped him.
0: Good for you.
1: And my husband said, now, doll, you know better than that. What if he starts suing us? I said, he couldn't prove I did that.
0: I got a bit of a tough one that I've been trying to figure out. And again, this is up to you if you want to talk about it, whatever. I'm curious as to how you said, like, it's been 60 years and all that stuff, you know, a lot of time has passed. I wonder how, honest to God, you reconcile how horrible this and abusive this man was to you. We're not even getting into it. I want to leave a lot of it for the doc, you know, not to mention the contract, you know, and just the horribleness of him. and the way you talk about him in the documentary, which is also, you talk about the music you made with such joy and happiness, and you talk about, you know, like you very, seem very proud of He's a Rebel and Wait Till My Bobby Comes Home and these big hits. What work have you had to do to reconcile that? Do you know what I mean?
1: To not hate him, I prayed a lot. I mean, me and God got a thing going. But I had to not hate him because I've always believed, like when my father said, hate is too heavy a weight to carry. And that was the biggest thing, that I'm not going to carry this. He don't even know I'm mad at him. And if he did, he didn't care. So I needed to get that way too. You know, he is not my life. He doesn't run me. And that was the problem that me and him was having. He wanted to own me, not marry me or any of that. He thought I was such a great artist that he could not control, because I just didn't let him. One time, two time, no, that's it. And I got to go on with my life, because he's going on with his. He's becoming a bigger and bigger producer. The world knows who Phil Spector is now.
0: Yeah, the Beatles and all that. Yeah.
1: So I had to let go of that. I love my dear friend, Bette Midler. When she was inducting me into the Rock and Roll Hall of Fame, she said, she got something I don't think I ever have. I wouldn't have never forgotten that bastard.
0: You can say whatever you want. You're darling love. You can do whatever you want. You had to let that hate out of your heart.
1: Oh, yeah, I had to.
0: God love you. You know what, Darlene, like, I feel like we started this conversation talking about, you know, that you weren't allowed to sing secular music. You only were allowed to sing sacred music. Both the feelings that this music has given us, which is, I would argue, like, helps you believe that there has to be something else in this world, how beautiful this music is, you know? And then also, how it allowed you to have all these revelations of, you know, the Christmas music playing to you and you making decisions about your life based on that, and the amount of work that you did to let hate out of your heart. It feels like this music you made really was sacred music.
1: It was. Stevie Van Zandt's a very good friend of mine, too, and he said if it wasn't for rock and roll, he don't know where he would be today, or the music. I didn't say it exactly like that, you know, but I had this gift, and I think if I wouldn't use it, it would be, you know, what is life? I do believe that God has given every man, it says that in the Bible, a gift. It's just up to us to find out what it is and then do it.

a little bit more of the song, He's a Rebel, and the lead vocals there are sung by the legendary Darlene Love. Before that, you heard Tom's conversation with Darlene Love. The documentary about her life, called Darlene Love, I Know Where I've Been, will be playing at the Calgary International Film Festival this Sunday. Coming up on Q, when they were a kid growing up in Alberta, Jay Stevens was so sure they would be the next great sports star that their email handle was, they're going to be embarrassed about this, the_next_Serena. But these days, Jay Stevens is a filmmaker and one of the first openly non-binary filmmakers in the Directors Guild of Canada. They'll tell you a bit about their story and about turning a beloved web series into their new movie. That's coming up after this on Q.

0: It's 10:30. I'm Sarah Trainer with a look at CBC New Brunswick News Highlights. The co-owner of a private addiction treatment center on Darling's Island in Hampton says his team is having a positive impact. Adam Beeman says the Hidden Recovery Rehab Center has been operating since early spring. He says 23 people have come through the program and only two did not complete their 30 days. Beeman is facing opposition from neighbors. All newborns in New Brunswick can now be vaccinated against RSV for free. The virus can present mild symptoms in the lungs, but can become concerning for older, immunocompromised, or infant patients. The province announced yesterday it will pay $3.8 million to cover the cost of the respiratory immunization for babies. And a provincial biologist says it's always important to be on alert and make yourself heard while out in the woods. The warning comes after a Bathurst area man was recently attacked by a black bear. Your next CBC News is at 11, and the weather showers through the province today, moving from north to south, highs of 18 to 20 degrees.
1: Deacon in for Tom Power. You're listening to Q. You know, some people know, are lucky enough to know from a very young age that whatever they do, they want to be the very best at it. Jay Stevens was one of those kids. Growing up in Calgary, they were pretty convinced that they were going to be not just a tennis player, but a professional tennis player. So convinced, in fact, that when you hear what their Hotmail email address was at the time, well, it'll all make sense. But in grade 10, something happened. Jay was handed a camcorder in a film studies class, and something clicked. Today, Jay Stevens is an award-winning filmmaker and the creator of Slow Pitch, which started out as a web series, but is now a full-fledged television show on Crave.
2: One, two, three, four, three!
3: We broke up. She dumped me. And she joined another team in the league.
4: You have to tell Joanne.
3: Love and sports do not mix.
1: It's a mockumentary. Think Parks and Rec, The Office. But this one's about an underdog softball team called the Broveries. Tom talked to Jay recently about how the idea of the show came to them while they were playing on an Aussie Rules football team in Calgary. They realized, you know, there's something inherently funny about a low-stakes beer league sports team where everyone's taking it a little too seriously and everyone is dating everyone else. But the conversation actually started with that very competitive kid in Calgary and that extremely ambitious Hotmail address.
5: How are you?
6: I'm great. I'm so happy to be here.
5: I'm so happy to have you. I am so happy that I learned this fact yesterday. So I learned that you are a bit of a high achiever.
6: Oh, goodness.
5: Honor student, star athlete, on the student council, in a production of The Wizard of Oz. But to give an example of what a high achiever you were, can you tell me what your Hotmail address was when you were younger?
6: Oh my gosh, my first ever email address was next_Serena@hotmail.com because I really thought I was going to be the next big tennis pro.
5: So Serena Williams, it was next_Serena, as in I'm the next Serena Williams.
6: Okay, it gets even worse if I'm being honest. Next, spelled normally, was taken. So it was NEKST_Serena@hotmail.com. Like, made no sense. I think I was 8 when I made that email address.
5: If I can make you any better, when I was a kid, I think I'm a bit older than you. When I was a kid, Who Wants to Be a Millionaire was really big on
6: TV.
5: And my email address was briefly, when I was a kid, RegisPhilbin2000@yahoo.ca.
6: I love it that you just were like, I am that. It wasn't even I want to be that. It's just like, I'm RegisPhilbin2000. Incredible.
5: And it kind of worked out. is this the sign of a high achiever? Like, were you do you have a bit of pressure on yourself to achieve when you were a kid?
6: I never looked at it that way, but I just think that, yeah, I strove. Is that a word? Oh my goodness. I strove to be the best at everything I was doing. I think I'm highly competitive. So that's why with sports, it was like, I want to win. I don't want to just compete. And then I'm a younger sibling, and my brother is a very high achieving. He's now a lawyer and a really good one. And he always had incredible grades. So I think just as the younger sibling, I was like, I need to try and live up to the Stevens name.
5: I asked because the high achievers are not normally the people who go into the arts. Normally, people go into the arts and then they find out later that they're high achievers. Mm-hmm. But the high achievers don't necessarily go into. So when did film and TV as an idea for a job first come on your radar?
6: I was taking a film studies course in grade 10. And the first day they gave us a really bad camcorder and a blue dodgeball. And they said, make a 1 minute, one shot film with this blue dodgeball in it. And they put us in groups. And I just had never had so much fun in my life. And so many of the other films that people made were so simple, or like just a slow zoom in on the dodgeball or something. And I had everyone, we went to the gym, we got a scooter, I was using it like a dolly. We literally ran around the entire school in this 1 minute video that we were making. And it felt like all these things, I'm like, yeah, sure, I can figure out how to do math. I can figure out how to do well in science, but I wasn't enjoying it. And then there was film studies where I just was like, my brain is lit up. And it was the most fun I'd ever had in school.
5: It's a funny one because film and TV, it's not something where you can easily beat. Like, there's not like the ribbon. It's not like when you're in sports, you can come first.
6: I struggle with that, if I'm being honest. I think I reflect on that a lot where I'm like, I like the delineation in sports where you're either the best or you're not, or you're second. Like, you know where you stand, and it's very literally skills-based and outcome-based. And yeah, like you're saying, that's not a thing in the arts, and there are awards and stuff like that, but they're so subjective. And so I think, yeah, making sure you're doing something for the right reasons is a huge part of it. And I've just really learned that, like, I love being on set. I love making film and television, and to just enjoy the process and to try and care a little bit less about the outcome. But it is hard for me to not care about those things.
5: Though I think another thing that might be driving you is you kind of know what this medium can do. Like, you are aware of the impact of it. Like, I heard a story about you, I was hoping you might tell, that like you saw Rent for the first time on TV. And it was, can you tell that story? It was very meaningful to you.
6: Yeah. I'm a born and raised Calgarian. And so I didn't see a lot of queer people growing up, or at least not that I knew were queer. And it was the summer between grade 7 and 8, and I was flipping through the channels, and Rent was on, and I knew some of my friends liked it, so I started.

0: just be like, this is what my future can be. And I think that, yeah, that idea that you can make people feel seen and kind of understand themselves, or get to experience a fact of their life that they might not be able or ready to experience, like, in real life, is super powerful and something I want to keep giving audiences.
1: Right. It sort of motivates you to, you know, what it's like to have art and media, you know, tell you something about yourself or that you didn't know, or like allow yourself to feel something that you weren't necessarily feeling like you were allowed to feel.
0: I don't necessarily sit there when I'm writing a script and go,
1: what impact can I make?
0: But I think in just putting my stories or the people that I know, like my friends and what's representing their stories and them on TV or on film, I know that it then will have that effect for people. And whenever I get a message from someone saying that my work made them feel seen, just like those requests in your DMs on Instagram, I'm like, oh, that's literally, what could be better than that?
2: We can do this.
3: Yeah!
2: I know that we have finished in last place in the league 6 years running.
4: Yeah!
2: Hear me out. What if this year was different? Would you consider playing to win?
4: Playing
5: to win?
2: Yes.
4: Maybe because you just got dumped, hate your job, and are mostly unhappy in life. We could give it the old college try.
2: Yeah, you know? Awesome.
4: For you, since your life sucks.
1: For people who haven't seen it, Slow Pitch is excellent. It started out as a web series that she created with Gwendolyn Cumman and Karen Knox back in 2020. It's about the Broveries, which is a lovable queer beer league softball team. And the idea came to you while you were on an Australian rules football team in Calgary, an Aussie rules football team. So for people who don't know, Aussie rules football, like Gaelic football, is a different kind of soccer, a different kind of football. You hand, it's very much rougher. You throw the ball as opposed to just kicking it all the time. Why were you on an, I don't hear an accent, why were you on an Australian football team in Calgary?
0: Great question. I actually lived in Adelaide in Australia with my family in 2004. My parents are both accountants, so me being in film is definitely foreign to them, but they wanted to take a gap year of their own making, and so we went to Australia for a year. And I just fell in love with Australian rules football. It's huge there. Like, their stadiums fit.
1: Huge. And it's so good. I love Australian rules football. It's so good. Yeah.
0: And it's chaos. Like, it's absolute chaos. And when I was there, I got to play it a little bit. And then one day I was in Calgary driving to a friend's house, and I saw these people running around in a field. And I was like, I think they're playing Australian rules football. And this is when I got out of film school and I was in my 20s. So it had been a long time since I'd seen people playing Aussie rules. So I Googled it. Sure enough, there was a team and I joined up.
1: And how does that lead to Slow Pitch?
0: My first year on the team, I was the only out queer person. And it was very sports focused and partying after focused. And then kind of my second year, a few more people came out. Third year, a few more people came out. So kind of by my third year playing Aussie rules, a lot of people on the team were dating and then breaking up. And it was just very dramatic all of the time. And I was in it and experiencing it and part of that drama. And I just was like, this is a TV show, or this needs to be a TV show. And I think queerness, especially in women's sports, is such a thing. There's a lot of that yeah. happens. And so yeah, I just was like, that seems like a good start of a show. And then The Office and Parks and Rec are two of my favorite shows of all time. I love a mockumentary. So I was kind of like, if I put the drama of a sports team together with a mockumentary, it could be really funny. But then I thought, you can't ask actors to learn how to play Australian rules football. And so literally I just went, what is the easiest sport?
1: People would get hurt. I mean, for people who don't know, it's a very, very, a lot of contact. It's a tough old sport. Yeah. You wouldn't be able to get actors to do it.
0: No. It's certainly not well. And not that the level of slow pitch is good either.
1: That's so funny.
0: But I just thought, like, that is a sport I can see actors picking up or at least playing enough of that you can capture it on camera.
6: I'm Jill Deacon. You're listening to Q, and you're in the middle of Tom's conversation with Jay Stevens, the co-creator of Slow Pitch. This series is shot like a mockumentary in the tradition of

0: Parks and Rec and The Office, shows that really changed the role of the camera in comedy. The camera wasn't just there to capture the joke. Those sudden zooms, the quick pans, the actor looking straight into the lens. I mean, the camera itself kind of became a part of the joke. And slow pitch uses that same language. And because Jay is actually a cinematographer and a director, Tom wanted to know what it was like for them to be right in the action. They started off by talking about their obsession with The Office.
1: I literally, and I still to this day, all I do is rewatch The Office over and over and over again.
2: UK or US?
1: I have to be honest and say US. I have.
2: Me
1: watched,
2: too, man. I watch US. I've watched US like, I think my wife and I, we just kind of watch it every single day.
1: Yeah.
2: US Office is just on at some point in the day. Yeah.
1: It's the background show, and then it's the thing I'm quoting in my everyday life.
3: Great practical joke, Jim. Got me go to the annex.
4: No, God! No, God, please, no! No!
1: Because The Office and Parks and Rec are both so low stakes, but people take it so seriously. I think I was experiencing that on the team where, like, it was a recreational Australian rules football team in Calgary, Alberta, Canada. And my coach, if I had to miss practice for work, she'd get mad. And I was like, it's my job. It's my work. I have to be doing that. And so I was just like, this is that low stakes, high stakes kind of juxtaposition that I think works really well in the format.
2: What is it like as a director, cinematographer, like someone who's in it? Because the camera itself is a character. So therefore, like, you yourself are a character in the show. How do you find that? What's the toughest thing about that? What's interesting to you about that?
1: I love it. I was always doing kind of the technical side of the musicals at school. Grade 12, I finally was in The Wizard of Oz as Auntie Em. I was horrible. I think I have such a love of actors and performers and what they do and such a reverence for it, but like I'm completely unable to channel that if I'm trying to do it. But I think understanding comedy timing and understanding how you capture something changes how it feels as an audience member. It's really exciting to be able to do a mockumentary. And so for the digital series that we did 2 seasons of, I directed and shot it. And so in a way, it was easier to find the language of the camera because I didn't have to explain it to anyone. It was just kind of following my instincts and following the incredible actors that we had. And then in translating it to a half hour, someone else was always operating the camera. And I think that was more of a discussion of what that POV was and not letting the camera get ahead of the joke ever. It's like you can discover a joke, but don't get ahead of the joke.
2: Yeah, because the camera is us. The camera has to react to the weird moment in person. But if I'm understanding correctly, yeah, that like you weren't the actor that you maybe were hoping you would be. and by being the camera, in given your intense need to win, this allowed you to kind of have the best of both worlds. You get to be behind the camera and you also get to kind of act.
1: Totally. And you're right there in the action, which is the best part. And especially when I was operating the camera, I would just kind of whisper things to the actors. I'd be like, look at the camera now, or something in the middle of a take, so you didn't have to stop and redo it. And I like to leave a lot of room for improvisation. You get to let everyone have a bit more freedom.
2: There's another thing you said I wanted to ask you about. You said, we all agreed when we were in the writer's room that we're not setting out to make a queer show. We're just doing what reflects our own lives. Talk to me about that idea that we're not trying to make a queer show, even though a lot of the stories are queer stories, and like, and how that came out in the show.
1: More than anything, we wanted to make a funny show. We're all such fans of comedies, and I think it's making a comedy, we wanted to be a capital C comedy that's funny. And again, when talking about the characters in the initial digital series version, you're not coming up with these characters because you're trying to check a box. It was like, oh, I know this one person who's kind of like this. And I'm like, my coach on my team is kind of like this. Like, and so you're just pulling from your life and the people who are around you.
2: But I did hear that you occasionally send the odd scene. You send it out to the nice straight dad. What does that mean?
1: We have like a litmus test for the show. I think we love our queer audience and we're hopeful that they're going to like this version of the show. But we also, again, just want it to be funny and want it to have more of a broad appeal, and that you don't have to be queer to understand the jokes in the show. And so every once in a while, sending a draft of a script or a cut, if we're kind of debating something, to one of our lovely straight dads and seeing if he finds it funny really, really tells you if you're on the right track in terms of that broader audience.
2: Allow me to volunteer to be a straight dad at any point in the future. As a straight dad, I'm around for
1: okay.
2: you. Okay,
1: I appreciate that, Tom. Season two, if when we get it, you'll be getting some cuts.
2: Let me close off this way. You mentioned earlier that you get some messages from people who have seen what you've been making and they relate to it or they feel seen by it in a certain way. You know, can you think of a message you got without betraying anyone's confidence? Can you think of a message you got that was particularly meaningful to you?
1: I've gotten a couple messages, and this was for actually one of my really early works, where someone said that they were in Saudi Arabia and that they had never seen themselves represented on screen before and obviously couldn't live openly where they were. And so they just were thanking me for making what I was making and making it accessible. I was shocked that it actually was accessible in Saudi Arabia. But yeah, that hits you and that means something and also kind of fills you with a little bit of sadness that they're not able to live openly. But yeah, it's just like, how lucky am I to get to do this and have that impact on people when stuff like Rent or The L Word had that impact on me growing up.
2: It's such a funny show. This just Slow Pitch is so funny. You should be really proud of it.
1: Thank you.
2: Thanks for coming in.
1: Thanks, Tom.
0: That was Tom's conversation with Jay Stevens, the co-creator of Slow Pitch. You can catch the first few episodes up now on Crave, and there are new episodes dropping every Friday.

0: That is the great jazz musician Oscar Peterson with The Lamp Is Low, performed live in Switzerland in 1969. You can hear that song and many others on a new boxed set of Oscar's concert recordings called World Tour. It's a collection that was put together from Oscar's archives by his widow and daughter, Kelly and Celine Peterson. Tom Power spoke with Kelly and Celine earlier this week, and the two of them shared some amazing stories about Oscar and about the person he was away from the limelight. But there was part of their conversation that we wanted to share with you, sort of a bonus story that we actually didn't broadcast on Tuesday. And it's to do with another jazz great that we lost earlier this summer, the wonderful Montreal pianist, someone I remember well, Oliver Jones. Oliver and Oscar were good friends. And there was a show that they played together back in 2004 at the Montreal Jazz Festival that was very meaningful to Celine. So here is Celine telling Tom Power why that concert was so special.
1: That concert in Montreal, for me personally, I find something new in it every time I watch it. And luckily it's one that we have video of, which is such a gift. But especially that moment with Oliver. I mean, growing up down the street from one another and what their lives became due to the hard work that they put in and the immeasurable talent that they have, and seeing the impact that they all made to come back together in their hometown to meet on stage for the first and only time. That was the only time they had ever played together publicly. And Oliver had retired and he was not performing much. And then he got that phone call from the artistic director at the festival. And of course he said, you know, it's an immediate yes. And when I watch the video, they did two songs, but the second was Hymn to Freedom, which of course is an anthem for Oliver as well.

0: And watching them come together to play that, I think that might be the most, for me personally, I think that's the most important moment in Dad's career, and, you know, that resonates with me. And if you watch the video, you can see the moment where Dad's emotion starts to really overwhelm him and he starts to cry. I had never seen him cry on stage prior to that in my life. And as I said earlier, I think that his allowing himself to feel some of those emotions because of where he was at in his life is what let him really immerse himself in that moment without worrying about anyone else, without worrying about the audience. It almost wasn't for them. It was for him and Oliver. And I think everybody on that stage could feel it. And especially now with Oliver not being with us anymore, I think that gift is so precious.
1: You know, I've been thinking a lot about Oliver because we were fortunate enough to visit with him in Montreal not that long before he passed, and we got to sit down with him. And I remember, you know, his wife was telling me, you know, he's been working on it. He's going to play the piano, but he might play the piano. We hope he's going to play the piano. And then he sat down and played so beautifully, and he played the whole time. And we had such a lovely visit together. I've been thinking a lot of about him. And, you know, a lot of what we talked about with Oliver, in addition to his own career, we talked a lot about what Oscar meant to Oliver. And Kelly, it strikes me that I'd love to hear the inverse of that. I'd love to hear what Oliver meant to Oscar.
2: Oh, Oscar adored and loved and admired Oliver so much. He cherished his friendship. He thought his playing was magnificent. Apart from just the beauty of Oliver's playing and how incredible a musician he was, Oscar also loved his dedication to the music and how important that was. And that Oliver subscribed to the same belief Oscar did, which was every time you walk out on that stage, you play your absolute best. You don't hold back. You give it 100%. And because they had that same kind of belief, they shared that. And then they could tell jokes together and laugh and have a good time.

That's Oscar Peterson and Oliver Jones performing Hymn to Freedom at the Montreal Jazz Festival in 2004. Before that, you heard Tom in conversation with Kelly and Céline Peterson, Oscar's widow and daughter, who are also good friends with Oliver Jones. That's a bonus extra from the conversation with Kelly and Céline that we aired earlier this week. Be sure to check that out if you missed it. And Kelly has just released a boxed set of Oscar Peterson concert recordings from Oscar's archive called World Tour. You can find that wherever you get your music. And if you want to hear Kelly and Céline share stories about Oscar on tour and away from the spotlight, including a very good one about Oscar and a fart machine, you can find their full conversation on our podcast. That's Q with Tom Power, wherever you get your podcasts. That is it for Q today. Q This Week was produced by Simi Bassi, Ryan Chung, Ben Edwards, Deanne Eros, Vanessa Greco, Cora Najawan, and Caitlin Swan. Our digital team is Vivian Rashad, Kenneth Collins, Julia Whalen, and March Mercanti. Our production assistant is Zoe Morris. Sam Hashimi is our engineer. Our director is Gloria Omotayo. Our senior producer is Mr. Matt Murphy. And Beza Seifa is our executive producer. I'm Jill Deacon, just in for today, sitting in for Tom Power. Always fun to be here. You can find me anywhere at Jill Deacon. And I will talk to you again next time.

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1: What kind of future do Albertans want? The upcoming referendum will reveal where voters stand. Choices on the ballot. Stay in Canada. Seek more provincial powers over immigration. And whether to push for constitutional change. 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The Alberta Referendum, October 19th. 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
2: Okay, so Digger, the new movie from Tom Cruise, just came out. It is deeply alienating. Like, people who hate this thing hate it a lot. Netflix's adaptation of East of Eden is also out now. The group chat's in. You'll get their takes on the biggest stories in pop culture this week.
3: This is the CBC News for New Brunswick. It's 11 o'clock. I'm Sarah Traynor. In Tennessee, a death row inmate is in critical condition but still alive after two lethal injections failed to kill her. The botched procedure horrified witnesses and is raising serious questions about what went wrong. Paul Hunter has reaction and the renewed debate about the death penalty.
4: There are very few answers this morning.
5: That's Tennessee Governor Bill Lee on the horribly botched execution attempt in his state. Has this country stunned over what could go so wrong in the attempt to put a prisoner to death? Krista Pike, a 50-year-old woman sentenced to death for a brutal 1995 killing back when she was a teenager, was supposed to have been executed last night by lethal injection. But when the lethal drug pentobarbital was injected into her body, she didn't die. So they injected some more, and she still didn't die. In the run-up to the attempted execution, Pike warned authorities that a lifelong blood disorder would make lethal injection problematic. They went ahead with it anyway. Pike is now in critical condition in hospital under what's described as life-saving care. Tennessee is investigating what happened and has paused all executions in the state. For now, Paul Hunter, CBC News, Washington.
3: Renee Good's brother and wife are suing the Trump administration and several immigration officials. The mother of three was fatally shot in her vehicle by an ICE immigration agent in January. It happened during a massive immigration crackdown in Minnesota. Brent Ganger is Renee Good's brother.
6: In the days since my sister's death, ICE agents have continued to intimidate, assault, hurt, and kill innocent people. Since Renee's death, no meaningful change has occurred. The deaths of innocent Americans by taxpayer-funded government agents should not be a partisan issue, and it should alarm every American.
3: At the time of Good's death, Homeland Security claimed the officer was acting in self-defense. Premier Susan Holt is acknowledging her government's goal of opening 30 collaborative care clinics during its mandate won't be enough to provide access to primary health care for everyone who needs it. The health department estimates 271,000 New Brunswickers are currently unattached to a family doctor or clinic. The clinics that have opened so far have a maximum of 1,400 patients each. Holt says she thinks more than 30 clinics will be opening.
7: We are focused on these 30 announcements that we're going to complete by next year. There are collaborative teams coming together right now all over the province because the contract is attractive. They're actually calling folks out of province and saying, you should come and practice in New Brunswick because this is a really good model.
3: Holt says the government is trying to recruit as many primary care providers as possible. She says they've also added more seats in medical schools and spaces in residency programs and are expanding the scope of practice for nurse practitioners, registered nurses, and pharmacists. And it's been more than a week since Adam Radu was bitten by a coyote while visiting Cape Breton Highlands National Park. The Ontario native sustained two bites on his thigh and knee. Two trails at the base of North Mountain near the site of the attack are now closed. Parks Canada says a coyote that repeatedly approached patrolling staff has been shot and killed, but it's not clear if the animal is the same one that bit Radu. He says he did everything you're supposed to do to scare away a coyote.
8: I did what you're supposed to do. I got big. I tried to get aggressive. I stomped. I yelled. And it backed off and then came back. Only backed off a couple meters, came back. And we went through that dance, to call it, a couple of times.
3: Radu, who is now back home in Ontario, says it's an encounter he won't soon forget. Parks Canada says there's no timeline on when the trails in the area will reopen. And that's the CBC News for New Brunswick. Here is the weather forecast for New Brunswick from Environment Canada. Showers through the province today, starting in the north this morning and moving into the south by midday and throughout the afternoon. Highs of 18 to 20 degrees, but those temperatures will start to fall this afternoon as the winds shift from southwesterly at 20 kilometers per hour to northwesterly. Those showers will end tonight and winds become light with overnight lows near 5 degrees.
9: Okay, so the fall movie season is kicking into high gear with some pretty big releases in theaters right now. We got Anne Hathaway trying to scare the crap out of Dakota Johnson in an erotic thriller. We got Tom Cruise in a climate comedy trying to scare the crap out of everyone else. And we got the group chat here to get into all that. I'm Rad Simon Pillay, sitting in for Elamine Abdul Mahmood. This is Kaboshin. I got Adam Naiman, Hannah Flint, Kaya Shinyata are here with me. How are you doing, y'all?
2: Good.
10: Pretty good.
9: Look, I'm very excited for the conversation we're going to have. This is the dream team as far as I'm concerned. But let's kick things off with Mr. Cruise.
11: Mr. President, 55 minutes ago, my company informed me of the explosion on our rig,
12: causing massive water displacement and triggering a tsunami.
11: Models estimate casualties in the hundreds of thousands.
13: Now Digger here got us into this mess, and Digger's going to dig us out.
11: What the hell is that? Thing is huge.
9: So that was the trailer for the new movie Digger. It is actually the latest from Alejandro González Iñárritu, who is the Oscar-winning director behind The Revenant and Birdman. Kaya, I mean, look, Iñárritu, he's the director who is, for among other things, known for taking these really big swings. And I think people watching the trailer might see that. I mean, you might be looking at the trailer and being like, what the hell am I even watching? Can you explain to us what is going on in Digger?
10: Yeah, I can try my best because I still am like, what did I watch? So the film follows a man named Digger Rockwell, played by Tom Cruise, who runs the largest oil company in the world. And it's a world not that different from the one that we currently live in. After years of like negligence, the company finally triggers a catastrophic environmental crisis when they drill into an ice glacier that then kind of drifts off and threatens to crash into Europe. So of course, Digger, because he's trying to be a good person, or is he? And the United States president, they attempt to save the world. But the problem is, it's a world that they don't actually seem that concerned with. It's more their reputations. But just when you think you're watching a straightforward climate satire, around 40 minutes in, the film kind of does take a big swing and turns almost in on itself with this, I wouldn't call it a twist, but it's a meta-textual surprise, I guess, which is where, to me, the film really feels like it's getting into the meat of what it wants to address. But it's a shame that everything that precedes that is like garish, loud, nonsensical, and pretty annoying.
9: Listen, garish, loud, nonsensical, Iñárritu. I mean, for me, these words go hand in hand. But Hannah, I mean, let me like actually turn this over to you, because another aspect of Digger, beyond the satire, beyond the Brechtian device that Kaya was referencing there, there's also this aesthetic. I mean, this man did shoot this movie on VistaVision, which is, you know, the celluloid film format that was previously, it's from the 50s. It was used recently in the Brutalist and One Battle After Another. Can you describe Iñárritu's very distinctive aesthetic here and whether you think that serves kind of the themes he's grappling with?
14: I can't. can't hear.
9: Sorry, are you on mute? I can't hear you.
7: I'm on mute.
9: How's it going? There you go.
15: I said something super profound and I'll say it again. No, I think with Inarritu, he's very good at constructing these worlds. And I think about Bardo, and this kind of felt like Bardo meets Birdman in the way that these worlds are constructed. There's such an exquisite precision in the way that he uses light. Here we've got this very like undersaturated world. You kind of get the impression that the world is dying and all the light's like been sucked out of it by all the stuff that's going on. And the seamless way in which he kind of navigates between scenes, between, you know, as you said, the kind of world that we're introduced to and then the later world, I think it's all just amazing. I cannot fault it. Like, this body is very well built. I guess for me, I struggle with, it didn't really nourish the soul of the story as much. I think it definitely looks the part, but yeah, it's a story that I feel doesn't have much to say beyond, I don't know, like, we're all to blame for the state of the world, and I guess we should just laugh about it, otherwise we'll cry. So looks amazing. I just didn't feel particularly moved by it.
9: Mm-hmm. Well, look, I mean, it's interesting to hear a lot of the criticism around this movie. I mean, this movie did get, like, kind of panned by a lot of critics. What's interesting is that, like, you know, for a long time, like, Inarritu, he's like a critical darling, okay? Like, I mean, critics were always showering praise on him. I mean, the man has then won Oscars for Birdman and The Revenant. But Adam, I mean, you have been basically an Inarritu hater for as long as I remember, okay? And so, and at this point now, we have like kind of the critical mass joining to meet you where you are. Where does this movie rank for you in terms of Inarritu's cinematic offenses?
16: I mean, beware filmmakers who try to literally measure the human soul. You know?
9: 21 grams.
16: When he made 21 grams, I mean, that was a very bad movie that got very good reviews. All his movies are, to me, quite bad. And you have to be a very good director to make movies that are as bad as he does, mm-hmm. because his movies are technically often quite brilliant and they're ambitious and there's a lot of sophistication in them, but they're in the service, to me, often of incredibly smug and obnoxious and sort of wrong-headed and very narcissistic ideas about, I mean, filmmaking itself, which this movie is very much, you know, tied to. There's that saying about wanting to be the girl with the most cake. Mm-hmm. I think Inarritu wants to have the cake, eat it, smear it on us, you know, make us feel bad for having the appetite in the first place. I almost respect it because I think we're at a moment where a lot of culture is just peddling slop and expecting us to just choke it down. And he is trying to make a meal. He is doing the food for thought thing. I admire it. I just think that the point that sitting through the conceit of this hyperbolic, exaggerated, like very sub-Kubrickian, sub-Strangelovian satire, to then be told within this twist, it's bad on purpose, and it's bad because this is what people expect from their entertainment, and there's an audience within the film, and you are kind of like that audience, and the world outside for both that audience and this audience is terrible. I mean, there's this scene that literally becomes like a disquisition on what the role of satire is supposed to be. And I appreciated that disquisition, but if you're at that point where you're trying to corner your own argument and explain your film to the audience, your only subject is yourself. Mm-hmm. And I think he's one of the most overbearing, self-aggrandizing filmmakers I've ever seen. And this ties into that. It's emblematic of it. However, I was more interested in it than anything he's made in a long time.
9: Yeah. And you know, what's interesting here is, like, I mean, we're talking about Inarritu and we cannot ignore the Tom Cruise of it all. And it's so interesting to see this pairing, right, of Tom Cruise, who has kind of lately been known for a lot of action roles and blockbusters and kind of bringing a sort of blockbuster mentality to this movie. Kaya, I mean, look, I mean, of course, you know, Tom Cruise giving a very gonzo performance here as Digger, and again, this being kind of a far cry from his recent roles in like Mission Impossible and such. Why do you think at this point in his career, Tom Cruise is taking on a role like this, where he's hiding his movie star aura under all this latex and then also like playing a scoundrel?
10: Mm-hmm. I think it's the perfect example of somebody who is trying to kind of reinvent their public image in a way in the last few years, but this one feels like this is really the point. And not just his public image, but his image as an actor. And I think to pick a role where you kind of disappear behind prosthetics in a way, I think that works. I think he's good in the role, but it's unfortunate that, again, the first hour is just so nonsensical and he's repeating words over and over again. He's just yelling, he's screaming, spit is coming out of his mouth. it's in the quiet moments where you really feel that performance and you really feel like, okay, this is an actor behind this, not a performer, which Cruise has been known to be in the public eye. But it's also like, his isn't the performance I was kind of drawn to in the film. It was the small moments with Jesse Plemons and Sophie Wilde. And I was kind of like, why are these younger performers who may not have as much experience kind of eating him up in a way when he has this big Gonzo performance? And I think that's a problem with the film. There's a wall between Tom Cruise as a performer and an actor and what the director wanted this film to say and be.
9: Yeah. I mean, I agree with you that, I mean, that I actually appreciated the quieter moments in his performance, especially when he's playing opposite. I mean, you mentioned a lot of the supporting actors. Riz Ahmed, I think, is actually really great in this, and their moments together, I thought, were really strong. Hannah, how about you? Like, despite all the flaws around this movie, I mean, do you think that Tom Cruise's performance was enough to carry the movie?
14: Well, I think, as like Kaya said, the whole point of this movie was for him to carry it, because all of the subsequent supporting characters had little to nothing to do. I mean, Jesse, this again, the things that it's like bottom heavy for me, where they introduced a load of things to kind of wrap it up neatly. And I was like, where was this an hour ago? Where was this conversation unraveling so we could have this kind of glean certain things about what was going on in the metatextual world? And then what was, you know, obviously what this kind of performance in his bombastic world. Tom Cruise is an amazing actor. I think he wanted this role specifically because it was his show. Tom Cruise does the Tom Cruise show at this point. It'd be really interesting if we had him do something in more supporting, using his past star power to be a supporting actor. I don't know. I typically like the films from Inarritu, but this one, I fell asleep for 10 minutes in it. I'm so sorry. So I don't know if I can say I can recommend this one. And Bardo is a lot longer and I lasted through that.
9: Yeah. You know, you just reminded me when you talk about Tom Cruise and supporting roles. I mean, given the whole latex and everything of this movie, this performance does remind me of Les Grossman in Tropic Thunder. Exactly. Like Tom Cruise, yeah. You're going to add into that?
16: I mean, the first trailer for Digger, if we remember, was a 3.5 minute highlight reel of every movie Tom Cruise has been in.
9: Yeah,
16: saying here's the greatest actor of all time. We are so grateful for his career. And now here's Digger. The only thing it didn't say is give him an Oscar.
9: Right.
16: The reason that he is wearing latex in this film and working with a guy who directed Leonardo DiCaprio to an Oscar for The Revenant is because he would like an Oscar. They're not going to give him one for Mission Impossible, where he plays a messianic figure trying to save the world. So now he will play a messianic figure trying to save the world, but in a prestige movie format. Tom Cruise's relationship to reality is not healthy. I'm glad that he's not trying to kill himself while making this movie. This is not a movie that involves stunt performance. It's just performing stunts, but it's a stunt performance. He's a brilliant actor. There are things he's doing in this movie that I think are quite brilliant. I don't think they make the movie better, because I can't think of a director and an actor who deserve each other more. And this kind of preening, over-the-top showmanship, there's no space for subtlety, there's no space for any kind of realism. I mean, I kind of say it as a compliment. They kind of had to crash into each other at some point. But the only thing this movie is about is trying to get Tom Cruise an Oscar in terms of his performance. And now that it's getting bad reviews and bad box office, which again, I think it both deserves and kind of doesn't, that narrative is going to kind of get derailed. I mean, that's the subtext to all the blog posts and internet writing about this film, is like, will it get Tom Cruise an Oscar? And while it has bigger things on its mind than that, it really doesn't.
9: Right.
16: And I don't think the performance really has much bigger things on its mind than that either. He's very impressive, but I don't think he's as good in this as he is in many, many, many, many, many other roles.
9: Yeah, I 100% agree. So let's actually leave it there on Digger, because we do have to talk about another movie that could potentially take down Tom Cruise at the box office this weekend.
17: This is my confession. My autobiography. Writer's words should be honest and bloody and a little bit terrifying.
9: So that's the trailer for Verity. This is a psychological thriller starring Dakota Johnson as a writer. She's playing a writer who is hired to ghostwrite the final chapters of a novel by a famous author who has suffered a near fatal accident. That author played by Anne Hathaway. Kaya, look, I mean, this movie, it's actually based on a book by Colleen Hoover. And this is actually like the fourth movie adaptation from a Colleen Hoover book that we've gotten in the last 2 years. Can you tell me why Colleen Hoover is getting so much attention from Hollywood and whether you share in Hollywood's enthusiasm for Colleen Hoover?
10: I absolutely do not. I am like a renowned Colleen Hoover hater. But I do read her stuff because I want to kind of be on the pulse. And she's somebody who I am trying to understand why, like you said, this is the fourth movie adaptation of something she's done, because quite frankly, the writing is so abysmal. It's embarrassing. And that does translate onto this adaptation as well. But I find it very strange the way in which she writes women, especially women who are kind of fleeing or trying to leave a domestic abuse or societal subjugation situation. And she tries to create these like girl boss characters. But what really comes of that is like this weird internalized and externalized misogyny that I find super dated. But for some reason, female audiences especially love it. She's cultivated a massive audience. And I think that is why this film is, unfortunately, as bad as it is, going to be one of the most successful films of the fall.
9: Well, okay. So I already gather then that movie did not work for you. I'm going to turn it over then to Hannah. I mean, the movie, despite how we feel about it, it is expected to top the box office. And that would actually make it like the third Anne Hathaway movie this year to top the box office. But the important question to you, Hannah, is whether Verity was a hit with you.
15: I feel like I was hit in the face with Verity. I was reading a Guardian piece on like how Colleen Hoover became a best-selling author, and someone suggested her writing's for people who don't like reading. Mm-hmm. So if that's the case, I feel like these films are for people who don't like cinema. Mm. I'm actually kind of, I have secondhand embarrassment for every single person involved in this. I mean, as you said, Anne Hathaway, what a year she's had. Mother Mary, The Odyssey, End Devil Wears Prada 2, yeah. End of Oak Street. And this is like the lead balloon to end on. I mean, at least she's getting, she's got a kid on the way. So I guess that's college tuition from this movie. It's offensively bad. And it's a shame because you have Michael Showalter, who is great director, great comedy director as well. Like you have Nick Antosca, who just did the Cape Fear adaptation, which I really enjoyed. And it really just goes, this is so bad, so plodding that I've read one of her books. I read It Ends With Us after watching It's End With Us just to check. And I vowed never to read another one again because I was like, is it really that bad? And if this is the best they can do from that, it really just goes to show how awful this book must be. I'm sure it'd be a hit because we live in a world where people don't want to think anymore. I feel like it just deflates any complex ideas in order to just like exposition dump flying by. And I find it really hard to talk about this film without just being absolutely awful. It's just everything that I hate about cinema at the moment, where we're just adapting the worst books that have, you know, got some fat, like The Love Hypothesis. It's all these books that are just mediocre. And they're not even doing the work to get in these great writers to elevate it in some way. It feels like a colossal waste of time for me, but it makes me even sadder that people are going to go out and think this is what they expect. Mm-hmm. I just think audiences deserve better, and art is supposed to help you, like nourish you. And this is just empty calories.
9: Yeah. Well, you know, I want to pick up on two things you talked about there. I mean, Colleen Hoover's writing, because I mean, of course, Verity being like kind of her shift into psychological thriller territory, erotic thriller territory. And then you mentioned this director, Michael Showalter, who, you know, I enjoyed The Big Sick and The Idea of You, which are, you know, the romantic comedies that he's directed. Adam, I mean, Michael Showalter going into this movie, in interviews, he's referenced Brian De Palma and Paul Verhoeven, which are exactly the names you want to cite when you are dealing with trashy erotic fiction.
16: So if you want to be Brian De Palma, move the camera. If you want to be Paul Verhoeven, have a sense of eroticism.
9: Yeah.
16: I mean, Michael Showalter was in Wet Hot American Summer, so it's the whole like he could shoot people in the street analogy, and I'd be like, Lifetime Pass. Mm. But I mean, Verity is a very bad film. I like movies that review themselves. So I like at one point Dakota Fanning is at dinner with Josh Hartnett and she's like, people tell me that I have resting bored face, but I promise you, really, I'm having a really good time. Really.
9: Yeah.
16: And that's the kind of response I have to this movie as a piece of camp, which is it kind of thinks it's having a good time. I think it kind of thinks it's Brian De Palma or Paul Verhoeven, but it's not these things because it's so poorly made, so flatly made, so disinterestedly acted by these talented people. But the material kind of gives them nothing. Mm-hmm. I mean, I think Verity is Colin Hoover's Misery, not just because it's the name of a female character that doubles as a metaphor, but it's like about the act of writing and it's about this act of disclosure and autobiography. But the novel Misery is quite profound in a way, and I haven't read Verity, but if that's what the material is, by the time it makes it to the screen, it's not profound. It's just it's a gimmick. Mm-hmm. And it's a gimmick that doesn't yield one truly startling, amazing, oh no, you didn't kind of moment. Like even compared to something like The Housemaid, which I think is also slop, that's like slightly spicier slop than this, but he needs to get Brian De Palma's name out of his mouth. I mean, come on.
9: I will just say, like, I do think Anne Hathaway is innocent here. I think she brings everything that this movie does not.
16: Her best performance of the year was talking with the Knicks and getting Ananubi's jersey the other night. That was awesome.
9: Amazing. Okay. So, all right.
15: I feel like you're an Anne Hathaway apologist on this film.
9: I am always an Anne Hathaway apologist. Okay. So, all right. Look, we're going to leave it there for Verity. That is in theaters right now. I'm Rad Simon Belay sitting in for Elamine Abdallah Mahmood. This is Commotion. I'm here in the group chat with Adam Naiman, Hannah Flint, and Kaya Shunyata. Look, we're going to move on from the multiplex to Netflix, where there is a new spin on a classic story that just premiered.
17: I believe there are monsters born in this world to human parents. A monster is a variation from the accepted normal. A child may be born perfect, but without kindness or conscience.
18: Can you tell me your name?
17: You may call me Kathy.
9: So that's a bit of the trailer for a limited series adaptation of East of Eden. East of Eden being the John Steinbeck family saga that's set in California in the early 20th century. East of Eden was actually originally brought to the screen back in 1955 with James Dean in the starring role. This version stars Florence Pugh, Christopher Abbott, and Mike Feist. Hannah, I mean, you haven't read Steinbeck's book or you haven't seen the original 1955 film, so you're kind of coming to this with fresh eyes. Did this work for you?
14: Yeah, I found it. So obviously, you know, if I hadn't read it, I would have done a bit of research. I've seen the interviews. I'm kind of like, want a bit of context before I go in. And I saw an interview with Florence Pugh saying, you know, Kathy, her character has been very demonized in previous iterations. So what I like about going into this is we have an unlikable female character who, yes, is a sociopath, but it's not just a sociopath out of nowhere. Like we really spend a lot of time establishing why she's become this way or why she feels that way. And I think a lot of people can relate in this day and age of the idea of wanting autonomy. A lot about this introduction of her is that she goes from being her father's property to a husband's property. She's, you know, she does whoring in a way to free herself. So it's like a sex worker who's like, I want to be in charge of my own life. Yeah, maybe I kill a few people on the way, but you know, it's fiction. Let's live in that space. And it was interesting to see reading about that Steinbeck saw her as Satan, which I think is a really like unfair thing to once again put the woman as like the one who's the problem in the whole kind of, you know, Cain and Abel biblical story in which this kind of grapples with these two sets of brothers and different generations. So I found it, I really liked it. I really think the performance were fantastic. I thought Mike Feist and Christopher Abbott were beautiful. I especially liked Hoon Lee in this playing Lee. And I think I really like the fact that one of the episodes, there is a co-credit with Zoe, and I think the name is Alexander Chi or Ki, for an episode that really gets into who Lee is as a Chinese American existing at this time. And the experience of being between two worlds, as someone, you know, there's a whole thing about speaking pidgin, but he can also speak, you know, conventional English. He speaks Chinese, but the difference of going from where he is, where he's the sole Chinese person in Salinas Valley, to then going to San Francisco and being around people of his heritage. And I think there's some really interesting dynamics playing out there. There's a really great scene, I think, and it does far better a job of like trying to bring together the experiences of the Irish and people of color than Bennett, like Beckham did with Joe. I get it, Jess, I'm Irish. But there's a really great scene between Kieran Hines and Lee. Kieran plays Sam Hamilton, who is kind of a farmhand, a really lovely guy. And he's talking about, well, I get it, I'm Irish. And it's like, no, you don't, because you don't get to be lost. You can put on a tie, you can cut your hair and wear the right clothes and people see you as an American, but I don't get to do that. So I really appreciate how this series is getting into kind of the issues of race, oppression, autonomy, gender politics, and also, I guess, the sins of the father. And in what way do we choose to live our lives, whether we choose the path, I guess, of evil or good? And, you know, isn't it like Hannah Arendt had that famous thing about, you know, I think 80% of the world is in the middle and it could go either way, but there's 10% good, 10% evil. Anyway,
9: look,
14: sorry.
9: So much to talk about. Look, I do want to keep talking about East of Eden because clearly there's a lot to talk about, but we are running out of time for our radio show. So I'm going to keep you all with me. For those who are listening on the radio, please join us on our podcast. Wherever you get your podcast, East of Eden is streaming now on Netflix. Adam Naiman is a film critic for The Ringer. He was with me in our Toronto studio. Hannah Flint is a film critic and author of Strong Female Character, What Movies Teach Us. She's based in London. And Kaya Shinyata is a freelance film critic based in Toronto. I'm Rad Simon Pillay, sitting in for Kamava El-Amin Abdel Mahmoud. This is Kabotion.
3: It's 11:30. I'm Sarah Traynor with a look at CBC New Brunswick news highlights. Premier Susan Holt says the new virtual health appointment system is running much better than when it first launched. Virtual Care NB replaced eVisit NB beginning in June and was the source of a flood of complaints during the summer. Holt says a number of adjustments have been made and access has greatly improved. She says Virtual Care NB can also direct patients to the primary care service most appropriate for them, depending on their issue. And people who don't want a private addiction center on Darling's Island are taking different routes to try to shut it down. Some are seeking a judicial review through the courts. Others are seeking a resolution through the Assessment and Planning Appeal Tribunal, which held a hearing yesterday. Your next CBC News is at noon. In the weather, showers through the province today, moving from north to south, highs of 18 to 20 degrees. But those temperatures will start to fall this afternoon as the winds shift from southwesterly at 20 kilometers per hour to northwest winds.
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0: Now here's a man who's made from what's funny, Steve Patterson.
1: Hey, thanks, Graham. Hello, Canada. Welcome back to the Debaters. We're back in our birthplace of Winnipeg. Winnipeg, Manitoba. A city that rules. Speaking of rules, there is a debate raging here about a proposal to decrease the residential speed limit around town. See? I'm not making it up. Don't get mad at me. According to a poll, the majority of people here don't want the default speed limit lowered from 50 to 40. I get it. You don't want the pace of life here to become slower. Time now to meet two debaters who are top drivers of fact and funny. This comic's last-minute impulse to attach spikes to the heels of his cowboy boots was a real spur-of-the-moment decision. It's New Brunswick's James Mullinger. James Mullinger, there he is.
2: Hello, Steve.
1: He looks bright and ready for this one. And this comic only photographs fields of wheat, barley, and corn because he says they're the easiest photos to crop. It's Toronto's Hisham Kaladi. Hisham, back with us. Debaters, your topic is one that's sure to be moving for all of us. Moving back in with your parents. Is that a good idea? I have friends whose adult children have moved back in with them, and it's great that they can offer that support. My experience leaving home was somewhat different. My Irish dad bought me an oversized sectional couch for my 18th birthday. When I said, "Dad, this won't fit in my room," he replied, "I know it won't, Stephen. It's time to move out." It's time for a debate that will have many happy returns. Whereas living costs have skyrocketed, wages are stagnant, and the support of family is invaluable, be it resolved, adult children moving back in with their parents is a good idea. James, you are arguing for this, please. You have 2 minutes, starting now. James Mullinger.
2: Ladies and gentlemen, in this economy, moving home isn't admitting failure. It's about embracing being someone's little boy again. And at 48 years old, who wouldn't want that? I mean, living back at home, I feel like I've won the lottery. Free food, free heating, and all I have to do in return is listen to some fairly problematic, unsolicited racist opinions. I mean, I love my mum's baking and hugs and my dad's withering looks. I went from having roommates I hated to roommates who mated. If you didn't like that, strap in. I knew that I was truly back home when I opened the fridge and said, "There's nothing to eat." Moving back in with your parents isn't failure anymore. It's just rent control with emotional consequences. This is not regression, this is evolution. Humans lived in multi-generational homes for thousands of years. I didn't move back home. I'm supervising my inheritance. In a world where everything makes less sense, going home is the one thing that still does. Thank you.
1: All right. James Mullinger, ladies and gentlemen. Don't get too excited, James, but you're in the lead so far. Now, here to change that famous quote, "You can never go home again," to "You should never go home again," let's hear from Hisham Kaladi.
3: Wonderful people of Winnipeg, I come to you today not with feelings, but with cold, hard, ruthless facts. The Canadian Medical Association published a paper that concluded the high level of emotional stress Boomer and Gen X parents put on their kids can reduce their child's lifespan by up to 7 years. You guys took all our jobs, all our houses, and now all our years. If you don't like science, let me share my lived experience. During the first summer of the COVID lockdown, I moved back with my mom for the first time in 20 years. And within the first 20 minutes, I remembered why I left. My mom would wake me up every day at 6 a.m. so I would be ready for my 9:30 a.m. office job, which was work from home. At one point, she threw out all of my clothes and replaced it with clothes that she liked better. She is not a fashionista. She is a 1,000-year-old African whose entire wardrobe is clothes from Zellers from the 90s. One of the worst fights we had was when I had to spend 3 hours trying to convince her that

0: Many are called, but curfew are chosen. So let's bring this debate back home, starting now.
1: I mean, I'm English, so moving back home just meant repressing things and moving closer to the source. It's a rent-free existence that costs you everything else. But who doesn't want a sequel to childhood, but much more depressing?
2: Yes, who doesn't want a dark, gritty, scary reboot of their childhood? James Mullinger and the prisoner of his parents' house. Home, but never alone. And my favorite, the nightmare before, during, and after Christmas. Living with your parents as an adult is like living with nosy landlords who snoop through your things, don't respect your boundaries, and share childhood trauma they committed against you for fun as an anecdote during dinner.
1: Yes, I mean, maybe they...
0: Thank you. I think I'm going to call it right there. That's the bare knuckle round, everybody. It is time now for the firing line. In my hand, I have a list of questions on moving back in with your parents, brought to you by Jesus. His stepdad, Joseph, was very surprised when he came back home that first Easter weekend. Some advantages to moving back home, according to debtsolutions.ca, include saving money on food and rent, clearing your debt faster, and what else? James.
1: Finally understanding why my childhood dog ran away.
0: Not what I have here, but it feels real. 1 point. Hisham Kaladi.
2: Finding your old Pokemon cards that you may be able to sell to afford rent for your own place.
0: Interesting. Good guess, but no. According to debtsolutions.ca, the advantages of moving back home include saving money on food, clearing your debt faster, and having people to hang out with.
2: Friendship? That's what it is? Friendship?
0: The people at debtsolutions.ca are lonely people. Bumble.com's guide to dating when you live with your parents recommends asking your parents what question? Hisham.
2: Do you have noise-canceling headphones?
0: Ew, 2 points. James Mullinger.
1: Essentially the same thing. When I say I need privacy, could you please not reply for what?
0: You know what? It's not that far from the actual answer. Bumble.com says dating when you live with your parents recommends asking them, hey, I'm dating and would like some privacy. Any ideas on how we can make that work? I'll tell you what my dad would have replied. Yes, get your own damn house. That's the firing line, everybody. All right. It is almost time for our fabulous Jubilee Place Theater audience to place their votes. But first, here again, reminding us that people who move back home just get his back up. Let's hear one more time from Hisham Kaladi.
2: There is literally an entire genre of books about moving back in with your parents, and these are the top three. Adult children living with emotionally immature parents. Forgiving our parents, forgiving ourselves. And finally, getting past what you'll never get over. Oh, yeah. Sounds like a great summer read, guys. I will conclude with this little experiment. Clear your minds. Take a deep breath and answer my prompt as quickly as you can. Clap right now if you're willing to move in with your parents.

0: Exactly. Dead silence. I rest my case, Your Honor. Thank you, Ivan Hisham Kaladi, and I'm right.
1: Okay. Hisham Kaladi. All right. Now, here speaking as the prodigal son who returns to his room, let's hear again, from James Mullinger.
2: In conclusion, moving back in with your parents is not a step backwards. It's a step towards survival and free snacks. I'm a comedian. Moving back in with my parents wasn't failure. It's career development. It saves money, it strengthens families, and most importantly, it finally gives your parents the chance to say, I told you so. So move home, because if you can't afford the dream, you might as well enjoy the basement. Thank you.
1: All right. James Mullinger making a strong argument on behalf of moving back home. Hisham is the exact opposite. It's time to vote. How many of you consider James to be our return homeboy? James Mullinger. Okay. All right, James has found his people here. And how many of you agree with Hisham that the thought of returning home to live with parents returns your stomach? Hisham Kaladi. All right. This is pretty conclusive. The winner is Hisham Kaladi. Do not move back home with your parents. Big hand for Hisham and James Mullinger, everybody.
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1: Hey, Winnipeg, are you ready to meet your next pair of debaters? This is going to be a good one. When this comic performed at a craft brewers convention, she had them rolling in the ales. It's Winnipeg's Laura Ray. Laura Ray, one of our very favorites, back with us again. And this comic once went on a date to see Planet of the Apes with the gorilla his dreams. It's Elmwood's Bruce Clark. Bruce Clark, everybody. There he is, the handsome and dashing Bruce Clark.
4: Hello.
1: Your topic is one that we think will be a free-for-all. Coupons. Is there anything better? Full disclosure, I rarely use coupons, except for the ones my daughters make for me when there's something that they really, really want me to buy for them. They'll make up offers like free doing of dishes or 20% off whining in the car. But unfortunately, every single time I try to redeem one, I'm told they've just expired. All right, time now for a debate that we think will go on at a good clip. So, whereas they're an easy and efficient way for businesses to attract customers and for shoppers to save money, be it resolved, nothing beats a coupon. Laura, you are arguing for this, please. You have 2 minutes, starting now. Laura Ray.
5: Thank you. Over time, people from many nations have come to these shores. My people, not transgender people, I mean the Scots. Yeah. Along with the Irish, Ukrainians, Mennonites, and the diaspora Jews, all immigrated here, committed to a new life and to never paying retail. These nations were called the Axis of Frugal. Relax, I'll get to the French. The word coupon is from the French, to cut a piece off. The word coupon was introduced by Thomas Cook, the travel agent, in the 1900s to entice people to visit places they wouldn't otherwise, like Winnipeg. Here in Winnipeg, we had the Book of Gold, and everyone wanted this treasure. Gold, in this case, was a 900-page book of tear-out coupons. Remember? Yeah. Oh, man. Yeah, they was the best. But alas, coupons are only great as long as the company you deal with honors them. And that way, they're like treaties. Yeah. As much as I can't honor my Bay Day coupons anymore, at least the Hudson Bay Company didn't take my house. Thank you.
1: Lara Ray. Lara Ray, taking a bow. Thank you, Lara. Now, here to tell anyone who insists on clipping coupons to just cut it out already, let's hear from Bruce Clark.
4: Well, this is going to be fun. I'm in Winnipeg, arguing against coupons. I might as well argue that the Jets suck. Oh, sorry, that's a bad analogy, really. Maybe next year. Coupon en français does mean cut a little off. But in English, I have a coupon translates to I have no pride. Coupons are for losers. Imagine ladies getting a text. Hey, babe, how'd you like to go for some wings? Meet me at Smitty's between 3 and 5. Tuesdays only. Some restrictions may apply. The hoi polloi have been convinced that coupons are a way for hardworking people to save money, but they are actually a capitalist tactic to further disenfranchise the proletariat. You think Karl Marx ever used a coupon? I've known Lara for 30 years, maybe more. When I come to town, we often go to dinner. And who do you think pays? Me! Does she bring a coupon? No! She's a fraud.
1: Bruce Clark! Wow! Bruce Clark, throwing down. All right, we got ourselves a good one. Time now for the bare knuckle round. We're debating coupons, so I want you two to really make discount. Now is the time to fight flyer with flyer. Start clipping off at each other and see who can deal with it. We have to begin, so get ready, set, bow, go, starting now.
4: We have known each other for 4 decades almost. When you went to Montreal to have your gender reassignment surgery, did you use a coupon?
5: Here's the punchline. We're in Canada,
6: so you all paid for it.
4: Coupons really cheapen things. I mean, that's why there's no coupons for things like the symphony and the opera.
5: No, this is classist, and this has been proven by data. People, you can reduce the prices and give coupons at the theater. It's that the rich patrons who also go don't want to sit with the hoi polloi. That's why they keep the prices high.
4: Exactly. Why should I pay to go to the ballet and have some loser steal my wallet while I'm trying to sleep?
1: All right, that's the bare knuckle round, everybody. We are debating coupons. On the debaters, that it's time now for the firing line. In my hand, I have a list of questions on coupons brought to you by Oprah's Book Club Coupons. Oprah's Book Club Coupons. Buy one, get Winfrey. Psychology Today says coupons aren't always great. Sometimes they can make you what? Bruce.
4: Participate in a pointless debate.
1: The audience has given you one, but I have to say minus one for disparaging the show, so it's a net zero. Lara?
5: Is it buy a subscription to Psychology Today?
1: That's a good answer. The actual answer is buy stuff you don't need, so full point. What is the name of the Instagram account that helps Winnipeggers find coupons, sales, and app-related deals? Lara?
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1: We'll give 1 point for that. Bruce Clark?
4: I'm 65. I don't know what Instagram is, so.
1: Okay. The Instagram account that helps Winnipeggers find coupons, sales, and app-related deals is 204 Couponing. If you're interested. That's the firing line, everybody. All right. It's almost that magical time for our Jubilee Place Theater to place their votes. But first, here to tell anyone trying to convince him to use coupons to save money, they're better off saving their breath. It's Bruce Clark.
4: This debate is about choices. Life-wasting choices. My opponent, Lara, voluntarily moved from Toronto to Winnipeg. Talk about transitioning. Lara grew up in snobby Toronto, where it's actually illegal to use coupons. It's just a time waster. Nobody's going to be on their deathbed. Oh, over the course of my life, I spent thousands of hours scouring newspapers and magazines, and I saved $38.27. I can die happy. Say no to coupons and say yes to me.
1: Bruce Clark. Bruce Clark giving a full price closing argument. Now, here to tell us why simply using a coupon to save cents makes sense to her, it's Lara Ray.
6: Thank you.
5: What is this debate but an example of a great deal? Instead of hearing one of Canada's greatest comedians, you hear one and a half. As co-founder of this comedy festival, I want to tell you that coupons were a saving grace in the early days of the festival. And I have way more to add, actually, but the Mennonites who run this hall said we could get 25% off if we're out by 5. So I'm just going to wrap up. Thank you very much. Yeah.
1: Lara Ray, that is, I've been hosting this show for 20 years. That's the shortest closing argument by Lara Ray.
6: Yeah.
1: I'll guarantee you that. It is time to vote. Who agreed with Lara that when it comes to fiscal responsibility, coupons are just a ticket? Lara Ray. Woo. A lot of love for Lara. Okay. And how many of you agreed with Bruce after hearing him totally discount the use of coupons? Bruce Clark. Pretty close. Pretty close. It's so close. This one's going by just a hair to Bruce Clark. The winner is Bruce Clark. Big hand for Bruce Clark and Lara Ray, everybody. Well, that's all for this week. I'm Steve Patterson saying to all you deal redeemers, coupon, coupon on. I'll argue with you again soon, Canada. Good night.
3: The Debaters is created by Richard Side. This week's episode was produced by Nicole Callender, Chloe Edbrook, Dean Jenkinson, and Graham Clark. With continuity by Graham Clark, Diana Francis, and Gary Jones. Technical production by James Perella and Mae McKillop. 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With special thanks to Katie Ellen Humphreys, David Pride, and Emily Ferrier. 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
13: There are renewed calls for restorative justice in Nova Scotia when it comes to sexual assault cases. We'll hear what that could look like. And on the phone in, gardening expert Nikki Jabor takes your questions. Coming up on Maritime Noon.
14: It's 12 o'clock. Here is the CBC News for the Maritimes. Good afternoon. I'm Cassie Williams. We begin in New Brunswick, where Premier Susan Holt says the new virtual health appointment system is running much better than when it first launched. Virtual Care NB replaced e-visit NB beginning in June, and it was the source of a flood of complaints during the summer. Some said it was difficult to navigate the online system or get service in French, and there was no easy way to get prescription refills. Holt says a number of adjustments have been made and access has greatly improved.
15: We're at a point now where there are available appointments every day, where the capacity that's in the system is meeting the demand and the amount of calls and requests that we're getting. If you go online today and look at for appointments to get virtual care today, you will see options that you can pick that work with your schedule to determine whether you want that 10 a.m. appointment or the 2:30 appointment or the 4 o'clock appointment.
14: Holt says virtual care NB can also direct patients to the primary care service most appropriate for them, depending on their problem. The federal government has announced $6.9 million to help businesses on PEI deal with the impact of U.S. tariffs. The money will help 17 different businesses and organizations across the island. Central Bedeck's PEI bag company is among the funded companies, receiving about $260,000. It employs about 65 people and makes bags for products such as flour, sugar, and potatoes. Police in Bridgewater, Nova Scotia, are investigating a car theft from the South Shore Regional Hospital, while RCMP in the area are investigating an arson in the same case. According to a police news release, a patient stole a set of keys from the hospital and took an employee's car. The patient and the employee didn't know one another. While Bridgewater police were investigating the theft, RCMP discovered the burned-out remains of the car in Hebbville. The theft happened August 18th, but the suspect wasn't arrested until this past weekend. He's being held pending his next court appearance. All newborns in New Brunswick can now be vaccinated against RSV for free. The province announced yesterday it will pay $3.8 million to cover the cost of the respiratory immunization for babies. An RSV shot can cost a patient between $200 and $300. The virus can present mild symptoms in the lungs, but can become concerning for older or immunocompromised or infant patients. The vaccine is already free for people in long-term and other types of care who are over the age of 60. For anyone over 75 and Indigenous people over 60. Premier Susan Holt says it's an investment that will take pressure off emergency rooms.
15: This is an investment of $3.8 million to protect newborns and infants from RSV. This is about making sure families have protection when and where they need it. This is about making sure that we take pressure off of our emergency rooms and off of our hospital system. RSV immunization can reduce RSV-related hospitalization by more than 80%.
14: Starting October 13th, babies under 2 are eligible for the vaccine at public health clinics or through primary care providers. Later this month, they'll be available to babies before they're discharged from the hospital. In New Brunswick, people who don't want a private addiction center on Darling's Island are taking different routes to try to shut it down. Some are seeking a judicial review through the courts. Others are seeking a resolution through the Assessment and Planning Appeal Tribunal, which held a hearing yesterday. The CBC's Rachel Cave was there.
16: Ever since we tried to open a recovery center, it's just been nonstop complaints from the neighbors.
17: Adam Beeman has been here before, trying to demonstrate that his private addictions treatment center does comply with Hampton bylaws. After his permit was revoked last summer, the town of Hampton held multiple hearings and passed amendments, enabling the center to open in May.
16: So since opening in May, we've had 23 people come through our doors. Currently, right now, we're running an 87.3 completion rate. and a 73.7 sobriety rate.
17: But some residents are not giving up their fight. St. John lawyer Mel Norton is representing the town of Hampton. He says 4,000 pages have been filed, and the issue has occupied town staff, outside consultants, and lawyers on both sides.
18: It's an extreme amount of documentation and a significant amount of cost for the people of Hampton.
17: Opponents to the center have previously argued that it does not belong so close to families with children and would have a negative impact on property values, but none agreed to comment.
19: Can I talk to you a little bit about
20: No, I'd rather stay off the record. Thank you.
19: Okay, you, sir?
20: No, thank you. Stay off the record.
17: Residents opposed to the rehab center did not get to speak at the one-day hearing. The panel will reconvene next month. Rachel Cave, CBC News, St. John.
14: That's the news. Your weather is next.
21: Hi, I'm Matt Brand with a weather forecast for the Maritimes from Environment Canada, starting with mainland Nova Scotia. And today we can expect a mix of sun and cloud, though maybe more cloud in the eastern mainland today. And southwesterly winds are going to be 30, gusting to 50 kilometers per hour with a high of 22 degrees for today, but a little cooler along the coast. And tonight we can expect showers overnight with a low of 11. For New Brunswick, it's going to be mainly cloudy with a chance for showers, just a trace amount for showers in southern New Brunswick, but folks in northern part of the province can expect 10 to 15 millimeters of rain. And southwesterly winds are going to be 20, gusting to 40 kilometers per hour with a high of 22 in New Brunswick today. Tonight, chance for showers remains with a low of 6. And just looking at the forecast for PEI, it's going to be mainly cloudy today, though folks should get a little bit of sun today. And southwesterly winds are going to be 20, gusting to 40 kilometers per hour with a high of 22 degrees. And tonight in PI, expect showers overnight before ending in the morning, about 10 millimeters with a low of 11. And that is the weather forecast for the Maritimes from Environment Canada. Maritime Noon starts now.
13: Thank you, Matt. I'm Bob Murphy. Welcome to Maritime Noon. Coming up today on the phone in, the good, the bad, and the ugly of gardening.
22: I've got glads and dahlias, and yeah. The dahlias went like crazy this year. They were just fantastic. Yeah. But I do have a lot of earwigs in them.
23: Oh, yeah. Like, me too.
22: I shake them, and it's raining earwigs.
13: From pests to plants, gardening expert Nikki Jabor has you covered coming up today on the Maritime Noon Phone-In.

0: But first, a judge has dismissed a sexual assault case against Trailer Park Boys star Mike Smith. The three-day trial of Smith, who had pleaded not guilty, was set to begin yesterday in Nova Scotia. The complainant, who cannot be named due to a publication ban, told CBC News she had decided to forego her testimony. In a statement, she said recounting details of the alleged assault would be re-traumatizing. The courts are one way of addressing allegations of sexual assault. An alternative is restorative justice. Christina Fifield is a registered social worker and trauma therapist based in Bedford, Nova Scotia. She specializes in gender-based violence care, and she joins us on the line. Christina, welcome to the show.
1: Thank you for having me.
0: So currently in Nova Scotia, can survivors of sexual assault pursue restorative justice?
1: So my understanding, and with the cases I've been involved in, I have not seen any survivor be able to pursue restorative justice for sexual assault. In 2025, the Canadian Bar Association, I think, lifted the moratorium, but I believe that there's a lot of work to be done in Nova Scotia for these cases around sexual assault to be able to be used in sexual assault cases. So I think there's a lot of things that have not moved forward in the province of Nova Scotia around this, but I do think it is necessary as we continue to see so many survivors and victims that have experienced harm, not able to get justice through our current criminal justice system.
0: Restorative justice for sexual offenses was considered by some to be traumatic as well for those harmed. Have attitudes changed over time?
1: Around restorative justice?
0: Yes.
1: Like it could, yeah. Well, this is the thing, right, where I think it's very complicated and complex. So I think that what needs to be built with a restorative justice system is ensuring that there is appropriate screening, that there's appropriate measures in place, right? Because sometimes restorative or reparative processes can cause harm, right? And that's why I think that it's important that there's a proper screening measures and tools in place to assess readiness for that, right, for the person that has caused harm. Because like anything, if a person's not in a place of readiness or they're not taking that responsibility or looking to take accountability, harm can come, right? But there's also a lot of harm that is coming from our criminal justice system.
0: So assuming the proper screening measures are in place, and obviously there needs to be an admission of wrongdoing before restorative justice can go forward, can you talk a little bit more about how the process would unfold?
1: Well, I think that's where work needs to happen, right? Like I know from doing restorative work, even as a therapist, right, there's a lot of things that need to be in place for that. Circles could be really helpful in a person who has been harmed sharing their experience, right, and what they need. Also for the person who has caused harm hearing that, right, and seeing the person, hearing the impact that their actions and behaviors have had on that person. And oftentimes in our current systems with the criminal justice system, a survivor never gets a chance to share their experience. They never get to hear from the individual that has caused harm. It's really harmful, and it's really harmful when a survivor has experienced so much harm from the violence and then to experience the oppression and violence from the system, and where they thought they were going to be able to be helped and where there was going to be accountability and justice. So I think that it's about reimagining what accountability and what justice could look like. And it's about giving people choice, right? So for some people that might not be reportings, for some people that might be wanting a restorative process or repair, other people might want to explore the criminal justice system. But I think that right now, what we currently have in place, it limits choice, and it basically is very coercive. If you want justice, you need to pursue this avenue. And if you don't pursue that avenue, then you're left with never seeing, you know, getting justice or even being able to be in a space to share what that experience has been like. And it keeps so many survivors stuck, right? with the trauma, with the re-traumatization, and not having any closure.
0: The urge for retribution, I'm sure, must be strong in many cases. But what I hear you saying is that, you know, the feeling of being heard and helped through a restorative justice process is more powerful than any retribution. I mean, what happens in the case of restorative justice? There's no jail time, there's no criminal convictions, right?
1: Yeah. No, and I think it's about a person being seen and heard, right? And being able to sit with the other person. And they often, you know, too often people don't get that chance, right? They don't get to share their story. They don't get to share how they have been impacted. What they rather experience is that they continue to be harmed, right? They internalize they've done something wrong through our current criminal justice system. Oftentimes the system in these cases, what the survivor walks away with is I've done something wrong, or, you know, I shouldn't have moved forward with this. And again, it's a complete lack of understanding and acknowledgement of how trauma after violence, including in sexual violence cases, how that trauma impacts a person's body and nervous system, and then how that impacts, you know, and how that shows up in trauma responses when they're, you know, testifying. And there's just a complete lack of understanding of those trauma responses and what survivable responses look like when violence is taking place.
0: So,
1: and those responses are often weaponized against a survivor and victim.
0: Mm. So the restorative justice process, trauma-informed and survivor-centered, then, as far as requirements for the wrongdoer, is it in many cases a requirement for therapy, or are there other measures that the wrongdoer must follow as a result of going through the restorative justice process?
1: Yeah, I think that's part of it, right? It's deciding what that is, right? And like a survivor feeling like they have more choice and autonomy. There's this myth that a person going to jail means like there's going to be accountability, and that's a form of accountability but for too many people, right? Like that's not enough, right? And it's not giving people any closure. So there's different ways that accountability and responsibility can exist, right? And I think too often we limit that as a possibility because we're like, this is the way it needs to be, right? Or this is what justice looks like, when justice for so many survivors, they want other options.
0: Christina, thanks for your thoughts on this. Appreciate it.
1: Thank you so much. Take care.
0: That's Christina Fifield, a registered social worker and trauma therapist who specializes in gender-based violence care. She's based in Bedford, Nova Scotia.

0: Nikki Jabour is coming up on the phone in today to take your gardening questions. On yesterday's show, though, we asked what you think are the best ways to meet our energy needs. Demand for electricity has been growing, and that's not expected to slow. And our electrical grids are struggling to keep up. So-called peaker plants that run on natural gas and diesel have been promoted as a way to supply extra energy during times of highest demand. But questions have been raised about their impact on the environment and human health. We also talked about the roles of solar, wind, nuclear, and battery storage. After the show, we received these calls.
1: Good afternoon, Bob. It's David Brown calling from Fredericton. What a fantastic program today. I thoroughly agreed with everything that everybody said, so fantastic. Definitely needs more discussion, though, with respect to the idea of the most, I'm going to say in quotations, cost-effective, unquote, option. And I would ask the question, for who? Cost-effective for the largest and combined taxpayer, at least here in New Brunswick, and that's the individual distributed family home consumer, or the large private industrial consumer. To have the grid for the industrial users subsidized by the family, private, small, you know, taxpayer who pays a higher rate, if I understand, per kilowatt hour than industrial users use. My question again is, cost effective for who? Anyway, a fantastic job, Bob, as usual, and take care and have a great day. Thanks for now.
2: Hi, Bob Murphy. This is Alfred Volk, Southwest Cove, Northwest Cove, on the South Shore in Nova Scotia. I'm a strong proponent of homeowners actually taking control of their own energy. So with respect to my house, I have not only solar panels, but an electric car. And I'm also really high on being able to use batteries for individuals using batteries as storage, perhaps electric cars in that regards. But one of the things that came to my mind while I was listening to your show was, you know, every house has a transformer. In Nova Scotia, the transformer is mounted typically on a pole. Wouldn't it be very straightforward to design a battery system that would actually hang on the pole, say opposite to a transformer, to actually balance out the weight of the transformer? And then every home could have a battery. That battery could be a standard battery that would be the same as standard transformers. And then that battery could be used to balance the grid. And it would also be controlled engineering and maintenance-wise by the utility company. Just an idea I thought the expert might be interested in. Thank you. Bye-bye.
0: And thanks for those calls. We also received emails, and here are a couple of them. Gabby Mann writes, I would love to see and hear our governments focusing on increasing small-scale green generation using existing buildings and already developed land for solar and small wind power with a feed-in tariff equal to or larger than consumption cost. Every flat roof could have solar panels. 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Every barn could have a small windmill. Our society has figured out how to do micro everything. Why not use the built infrastructure we already have? Invest in distributed microgeneration and battery solutions. And Rob Fisher writes, I was shocked at the framing of the discussion that did not challenge the notion of forever growth in demand. Want to save costs? Embrace even more energy efficiency. What about the climate change impact of forever growth in energy demand, especially if supplied by the burning of fossil fuels? When you have something to share about the show, leave a voice message at 1-800-565-5463 or send us an email. The address is marnoon@cbc.ca.

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1: Twenty minutes after 12 o'clock. Well, the weather is getting cooler, the days are getting shorter, and winter is coming. And before long, green leafy lettuce in your garden will seem like a distant memory. Unless you build a cold frame. 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Gardening expert Nikki Jabor joins us today. She's the author of 4 gardening books, and she's ready to answer all of your gardening questions. The phone number is 1-800-565-1940, or send us an email. The address again is marnoon@cbc.ca. Welcome back, Nikki.
2: Thank you for having me.
1: So I was at the CBC Open House in Charlottetown last week, and a listener came up to me and was keen to find out about building a cold frame. And I said, well, hang in there, because Nikki is the person to ask about cold frames.
2: Oh my gosh, I love my cold frames. I was actually cleaning the tops of them yesterday. Just, you know, the summer grime and dust builds up on the tops of them. So I try to give, this is the time of year, I try to give my greenhouse, my cold frames, any plastic that I'll use for mini hoop tunnels, just a little clean before we go into the late fall winter months. Mm-hmm. Yeah, cold frames are great. I think of them as year-round food factories, because you don't need a heated structure to grow food year-round in the Maritime Provinces. You just don't. I mean, I'm not growing tomatoes in February in a cold frame, but I am growing lettuce, arugula, Asian greens like mustard, mizuna, tatsoi, claytonia, you know, hearty herbs like thyme and parsley, you know, baby kale, spinach. So there's a lot of like leafy greens and root vegetables that you can, like beets and carrots and parsnips, that you can winter over and enjoy all throughout those cold months.
1: So build a cold frame for us in our minds. What do you do?
2: Well, a cold frame is essentially like a box, a bottomless box, ideally, that sits on top of your soil. I have had different versions I've built that were sunk down into the soil just to get a bit more thermal, you know, energy and protection, so they're more insulated. And then they have clear tops that slope towards the south, so you get maximum light. And it's just as simple as that. Usually they're made from wood. I use untreated local hemlock. It's very rot resistant, so they last about 10 years. And they're just super durable, and they're great for insulating. But you can also buy cold frame kits from different online or, you know, garden centers, places like that. And often in that case, they're made completely of polycarbonate, polycarbonate box, polycarbonate top, which isn't as insulating in winter, of course, because you have sides that the cold comes in easily.
1: Right.
2: But I just heap, you know, evergreen boughs or leaves up around the outside of it, and it becomes very insulating. So
1: yeah. This listener was wondering, she has plastic that she was going to use, clear plastic that she was going to use on the top of it as opposed to glass.
2: Okay, yeah, I don't use glass in my cold frames because glass breaks so easy.
1: And it might fall into it.
2: It's no fun, yeah. It's no fun picking glass out of a cold frame. So I use hard polycarbonate, but you can also use soft greenhouse poly, like just plastic sheeting, and get an old window. Like I buy them like from a used building supply place for $5, and you just staple that, you know, flexible poly to the top and bottom of the window frame. So you have a double layer for insulation, and that can go on top of, you could put straw bales in a square and put it on top of that. You could build a box out of wood. Just again, it's nice to have an angle to the box. So the back should be taller than the front. Maybe the front's a foot tall, the back's like 18 inches tall. And then you have the window frame attached with hinges and grow some food.
1: Yeah. Okay. So 2 layers of plastic, no ergon in between those 2 panes of plastic. You don't get that fancy.
2: Nope. It's very simple. I mean, again, if I'm doing it, anybody can do it, because I'm not the most handy of persons.
1: So how big is yours then?
2: I've had cold frames. I mean, ideally 3 feet by 6 feet is my favorite size, because it does give you a lot of room for food. But I also have cold frame kits that I've purchased that are, I think, 3 feet by 2 feet. Not as big in terms of food production, but I have at least 3 of those too. So I put them to work. And then the good thing about the kits is they're very lightweight, whereas the wooden ones I build are, they're permanent. I put them where they're going to get lots of light, even in winter. But the portable ones, like, you know, like the ones you buy, you can move them around your garden as needed. So right now I have a bed of carrots that's, you know, still in the garden. Mm-hmm. But once we get hard frosts, I'm going to pop that right over top the carrot bed. Instant, you know, cold frame full of carrots all winter long.
1: All right. So just back to the plastic then, that makes the window part of the cold frame. Any thickness that you recommend specifically? I mean, something that's that you would put on the outside of a winter window, I suppose. Would you?
2: I do buy greenhouse plastic, greenhouse poly for that. And often, like some of the garden supply stores, you know, in Halifax Seed here in Halifax, different ones, I'm sure, in the islands as well, in New Brunswick, they'll sell it to you by the running foot. Mm. So you can get, you know, I want 10 feet, and it'll be like 10 feet by 15 feet, and they'll slice you some, and then you can use that. The good thing about greenhouse plastic is it's got UV stabilizers in it, so it doesn't break down in light. If you're using something like drop cloth you used when you painted your, you know, your living room, that stuff is going to break down in months, whereas greenhouse poly lasts 4 to 6 years. So it's a little more expensive, but it's so much better. And again, looping back to what you just talked about before our segment, we don't want to buy plastics that, you know, don't last. If we're going to use plastics in our garden, let's make sure they last, and that's better for the environment. We can reuse them for as long as possible. But you can also buy a whole roll. If you have like a like an urban, you know, farm, like a lot of people, a community garden, you could all split on the cost of a roll of greenhouse plastic and cut it into pieces and share that cost, because it's cheaper per square foot when you buy a roll.
1: All right. Thinking of other DIY projects at this time of the year, is this the time of the year that you recommend building raised beds?
2: 100%. And I'm looking at my new garden, which is starting to come together in terms of planning. So I'm hoping I can get a few raised beds built this fall, probably be November if I'm lucky. But yeah, absolutely. Build raised beds now, fill them up now, and you're going to be just ready to take off like come spring when the planting season begins. So yeah, great time to build raised beds. You can build them out of wood. I mean, you can build them out of old logs if you're on a really tight budget, like old pieces of lumber. I use untreated wood for my beds. Again, circling back to the untreated local hemlock, which is what I like to buy. You could build them out of bricks or concrete, you know, the concrete stones people use, or even rocks, anything. Or you can just kind of hill the soil up a little bit and form those beds now, and then plant them in the winter. Or sorry, plant them in the spring.
1: Yeah. So you're not as busy at this time of the year in the garden. That 100%. makes it more doable on that front as well then.
2: Yeah. I mean, this is also a time of year, a lot of people are telling me they're building a greenhouse, just so that it'll be ready, again, come spring, and they can take off running when the weather improves.
1: What do you do with the old soil that comes out of, the potting soil that comes out of pots? Can you throw those in, those raised beds? Is that a good idea? Or do you recommend just setting that aside? And
2: maybe.
1: Well, maybe.
2: So it all comes down to, were the plants that grew in that potting soil healthy? If you grew tomatoes and peppers in a pot and they were afflicted with a bit of disease, a bit of blight, I'm putting that soil in the green bin. I'm not putting that in my garden beds, and I'm not going to save it for next year. If it was healthy plants and everything was fine, then I'm going to shake the plants out of that soil, and I'm going to keep it in a barrel or a bucket, like or a container, and then I'll use it next year, or I will dump it in my raised beds, because my raised beds are high and the soil does settle over time. Mm. And so it's a great way to top up your beds too. So absolutely, you can reuse it in that case.
1: All right. Greenhouse questions, cold frame questions, raised bed questions, whatever you have on your mind, give us a call. 1-800-565-1940 is the number. And our email is marnoon@cbc.ca. Sandra Ching is on the line from PEI. Hi, Sandra.
3: Hi there.
1: Hi, what's your question for Nikki?
3: Yes, thanks for the call. Answer my call about my daffodils, ones that were planted maybe 10, 12 years ago. So I decided to dig them up and divide them.
2: Yeah.
3: And they were in huge clumps with anywhere from 15 or more bulbs in each clamp. And when I separated them, each little bulb had little, like they were growing into the ground already, a lot of roots that were on the bottom of each bulb.
2: Yep.
3: So I just dug them both bulbs up, separated them, and set them out and let them dry out. So did I kill them? That this is the roots would die?
2: The ideal time to dig up and divide daffodils, like spring flowering bulbs, like tulips and such, is usually after they finish blooming in late spring or early summer. You can dig them up, pull them apart, take off the little bulbs, plant them up again, you know, and then they will, of course, grow more root systems and then overwinter and hopefully bloom crazy for you the next year. I don't think you've killed them. I mean, like the roots have all dried up now. Like, do the bulbs still feel firm?
3: Yes, they do.
2: Yeah. Mm-hmm. I would put them back in the ground, honestly, you know, and I would probably do it sooner than later. You don't want them to dry out too much. So, and the space them as you normally would, like 3 inches apart when you're planting new bulbs, give them some space, and hopefully they'll, you know, have some energy. You could put a little bone meal or some bulb fertilizer in that hole as well. And they should have enough energy to flower for you next spring. I mean, it's a bit traumatic, so they might take a year off, might go on strike for a year, but hopefully, even if you get leaves, that's great. That means they're alive, they're thriving, they're photosynthesizing, and then they should start blooming for you again.
3: Oh, appreciate hearing that. That sounds good.
2: Good. Well, good luck. Yeah, thanks for calling.
3: Thank you so much.
1: All right. Bye, Sandra.
3: Bye.
1: We're answering your gardening questions today on the phone in 1-800-565-1940 or send us an email. The address is marnoon@cbc.ca. We're going to have more questions in a moment. First, Cassie Williams has the latest news headlines. Hey, Cassie.
4: Hi, Bob. Well, two recent wildlife encounters in the Maritimes ended badly for two men. In the Cape Breton Highlands, an Ontario man was attacked by a coyote. Alex Radu received two bites on his legs before he was able to fend off the animal. Meanwhile, Serge Guitar of Bathurst, New Brunswick, was attacked by a black bear while out picking berries recently. He required 80 stitches to close his wounds. And there is a tentative settlement in a class action lawsuit filed by members of the Pictou Landing First Nation. They're suing two doctors for what they allege were unauthorized medical tests. A lawyer for the band says if the court approves the settlement, it will give members significant closure. And I'll have more news coming up at 1.
1: All right. Thank you, Cassie. Debbie in Sky Glen in Cape Breton has sent us an email. Nikki says, my daughter has an ancient transparent apple tree. Mm. Last year, the dog and the children dug holes down to the roots.
2: Oops.
1: I mean, it's hard to resist.
2: I get it.
1: What should I do now to fill in the hole to save and protect this gem for the winter? What do you think?
2: So, it happens. It sounds like where it's an established old tree, it probably has a lovely root system. So if it's you know, looking healthy, I really wouldn't worry at all about it. But I would fill those holes in to the level they were, not deeper, you know, and not, you don't want to keep leaving like divots in there. So fill them to the level they were, using like an all-purpose garden soil, even soil you might have in a different part of the property. You could definitely take some soil and put it there. If you're going to buy soil, just buy like garden soil is fine. Not black earth. We don't like black earth. It's not good for the garden. So just all-purpose garden soil. And just, again, fill it up to the right level. No fertilizer, nothing else this time of the year. But you could consider fertilizing it in spring, but only if it, you know, seems to be maybe not thriving as much as it should. If you start to see, you know, certain parts of the canopy getting yellow earlier than others or losing leaves sooner or just issues like that, I would think about fertilizing. But as long as it's healthy, just fill those holes up.
1: And by the right level, you're talking about where that trunk starts to move and turn into like a root almost. Like you don't go any higher than that.
2: I'm picturing it wrong. I'm picturing this lovely tree, gnarled trunk with like little holes just around it here.
1: Further out from the tree.
2: Could be next to the trunk, could be further out. Okay. You know, I don't know.
1: Yeah.
2: But that, if they're further out, I would, again, fill them up to where they were. If, yes, it's really close to the trunk, you want to leave that root flare. You don't want to bury it, it so that it's just like sticking straight out of the soil. Trees need that root flare where the roots come out and just, you know, then kind of go out. That's important. If you bury that too deeply, you're going to risk damaging the tree long term. So bury it up to where it was and you should be just fine.
1: All right. And before we move on, she also asks, what, when, and how? Uh-huh. Do you keep worms out of next year's crop?
2: Kind of worms. I love worms. Worms are great. Earthworms are amazing. So I guess it depends what worms she's talking about.
1: These would be the worms that are eating the apples, of some sort.
2: Apples. My gosh, I've got my head in the vegetable garden today, Bob. Been working for days. Yes, that's a great question. It's a challenge. You did have someone on who was an expert on this not
1: Bob
2: that long
1: Osborne
2: ago.
1: Was on last week.
2: Yeah. He has a fantastic book, Hardy Apples. It's at the library, or you can buy a copy. If you grow apples, you won't regret it because it is amazing. He's so fantastic. Grow healthy apples, particularly organically, is challenging. That's the hard truth. So you're doing things like, you know, spraying dormant oil, lime sulfur on the tree and, you know, late winter, early spring before the buds break. And you're also sometimes, depending on if you're getting like different types of moths or, you know, worms, you're spraying organic, pesticides on the tree throughout the growing season. You're thinning those apples out so that they're not weighing too much in the branch and they have room for air circulation. You might be hanging up traps sticky traps to attract certain types of pests. It's a lot to do, but it is doable. But yeah, I'd recommend checking out his book. He's got so much great advice on that.
1: All right. And if you missed the show last week, Bob was on last Thursday, and you can go back over to the CBC Listen app and listen to the show in its entirety there.
2: Worth doing, that's for sure.
1: Indeed. All right. So we're going to go back to the phones here. Val on the line from Dartmouth. Hi, Val.
5: Hi there.
1: Hi, what's your question?
5: Thanks for taking my call. We were looking at moving. We're still looking at moving. And early in the summer, I had taken some peonies, hostas, astilbes, and some irises that I wanted to take with me and put them in big plastic pots. we still haven't moved, and I'm not sure if we are, you know, this winter. And even if we did, I wouldn't be able to plant them probably, as it's kind of late. So I'm just wondering, are they going to be okay in those plastic pots all winter?
2: Yeah, I mean, so you would be okay to plant them up until around November 1st. Basically, the rule is you want to have your shrubs, your trees, your you know, perennials planted by about 4 to 6 weeks before the ground freezes. I just always think it's probably going to freeze sometime in late December. You know, it could be early January. It really depends season to season with global warming now. But you'd be really fine until early November. And then the key would be, if you do get a chance, you know, to transplant them in the new place, just keep them well watered until the ground does freeze. In fact, peonies do best when planted this time of the year. So
5: I was hoping to you know, be moved by now and whatever. So okay, well, that's great.
2: But if you can't, I don't love just leaving them in plastic containers. So the options would be group all the plastic containers together, you know, sometime and, you know, anytime now, really, I guess it is October, in a shaded kind of location, relatively sheltered. And then
5: like
2: you,
5: under the deck or something like that.
2: I mean, it wouldn't have to be in total. Like, I mean, it doesn't matter if snow and stuff falls on them, as long as they have drainage holes, it would be fine.
5: Right.
2: But I would then throw like evergreen boughs around them and on top of them.
5: Okay.
2: You know, after they freeze sort of thing, just to protect them and insulate them a bit. Or you can sink them into the ground if you have a soil pile or a place you can sink them in the ground, you know, something like that. Or you can sink them in mulch if you have like a pile of mulch somewhere, things like that. But you just want to protect the root system as best you can.
5: Okay. That sounds great.
2: Awesome.
5: Thank you so much for your help. I really appreciate it.
2: Anytime.
1: Okay. Thanks, Val.
5: Bye.
1: Ken in New Glasgow on PEI says, I have two hydrangeas that are still quite small that I'd like to move about 6 feet away from the edge of a lawn, so further into the lawn, where they may be overtaken by some thick brush currently. Is there an okay time of year to do this, and do you have any other tips?
2: I would do it now. I mean, like, there's no point waiting for spring. The soil is warm. We have had plenty of rain, so, you know, they're not drought stressed or anything. Dig the holes where you want them to go. Make sure you don't put them too close together, something that myself and many other people have done when you're transplanting things. Put them at the right distance apart. Do them now. And then keep an eye on the weather. And if we don't have good rain, like, make sure you water them deeply once a week if there isn't good rain. And make sure, just as, you know, we're coming into, like, again, late November, December, before the ground freezes, deep water them again, just to make sure they're fully hydrated where they've been transplanted. A little bit of shock going into winter. But really, anything that was planted this year in a garden, trees, evergreens, you know, perennials, shrubs, they need to be deep watered before the ground freezes. That'll just help prevent winter winds desiccating the buds and causing damage. It'll just help them survive the winter and thrive so they can take off come spring.
1: Should the hole be bigger than, you know, what you're the root system that you're removing over?
2: I mean, if I bought like a shrub in a 2 gallon pot, you know, that's maybe a foot across, I'm digging a 3 foot diameter hole, but it's going to be the same depth of the pot. So make sure you plant them the same depth that they were growing in their original pot, or if they're doing well now, the same depth they're currently growing. Don't bury them any deeper.
1: Bob, go wide.
2: You're like becoming an expert, Bob.
1: I planted some spruce trees, and I was thinking about you as I was doing it, and I'm not sure I did it right, but anyway, I do remember that part. Dig the hole wider.
2: Root flare, dig the hole wide. Yeah, plant them as deep. And I mean, if you're getting a plant that's in a plastic container from the garden center now, loosen those roots as well. And I have to take my shovel or a little knife and just slice them up a little bit. You're not going to hurt the plant. You're going to loosen those roots, spread them out, put them in the hole. But yeah, so as long as he can do it now, plant them at the same depth, keep them watered, he's good to go.
1: All right. Back to the phones we go. Tom Drew on the line from Bush Island in Nova Scotia. Go ahead, Tom.
6: Hi, Bob. Hi, Nikki.
2: Hi.
6: I have a 15-year-old home owner-built greenhouse.
2: Wow.
6: And I made it off of a plan online. It's called Inexpensive Hoop Greenhouse.
2: Nice.
6: And I think I built it back then for $500. And with that was, from Halifax Seed, a roll of that UV.
2: The greenhouse plastic?
6: Yeah. And so half, it's 10 by 20, half the roll covered it once.
2: Yep.
6: And that lasted over 9 years. Mm-hmm. I did have to patch it up with that red tuck tape.
2: Yep.
6: but that still, you know, was quite a lot longer than what they said it

0: 2 feet roll up all the way around.
1: And that's what I have on mine. I have a 14 by 24 foot polytunnel hoop tunnel, and I paid extra for the roll up sides, and it's amazing for ventilation. It's so easy.
0: Yes, yep. Because there's, you know, there's so many pests, when you know, like bugs and molds and Verticillium and et cetera that really can rain on your parade.
1: Yeah, good airflow. Whether it's a cold frame or a greenhouse, good airflow is essential. And because I do have groundhogs, I have my sides rolled up since early May. They've been up the whole summer. But I did add like netting to where it's open to prevent the groundhog.
0: Chicken wire or something would be, it's either going to be squirrels or...
1: Oh, yes, chipmunks, squirrels. They love getting in there and stealing cherry tomatoes.
2: Yeah. All right. Yeah. So some modifications required.
1: Interesting.
2: Depending on what you're living next to.
1: You know what? You gotta be MacGyver sometimes. Yeah. But that's awesome. Thanks for sharing.
2: All right, Tom. Thanks for the call.
0: Okay. Bye. Bye-bye.
2: Caroline Cameron in Strathlorne, Nova Scotia says, I wasn't able to get my garlic all dug up this summer, and now it's starting to sprout. If I dig them and separate and plant them, will they grow too much before winter and not do well? Could I refrigerate them until November, or should I just share them around and eat them?
1: I mean, you could dig them up now. You'll probably notice that the bulbs will have split quite open, which is not the worst thing in the world. It just means they're not going to store as long. What I would do in that case, I mean, I think the best case scenario is to dig them up. You can then take healthy cloves and save them for replanting in another month or so. Let them just dry and save them for replanting. And then use the garlic, share it around and all that. Or if you have a whole bunch of it, you can also peel them. So you just have the little naked clove, put them in a jar in your freezer. And then you can take them out and grate them and use them as much as you want. And it doesn't matter how long they'll store because they're in the freezer and they'll do fine for 6 to 8 months in the freezer.
2: Okay.
1: That's what I would do. Yeah.
2: So Dara on PEI is back wondering about the plastic on the coal frames.
1: Yeah.
2: Wondering if 6 mil plastic will work. I know you say greenhouse.
1: Yes, plastic. 6 mil greenhouse plastic. So
2: that's it. That
1: greenhouse
2: works.
1: Plastic comes in different mils, often 4 or 6. And there you can buy 1 year, 2 year, 3 year, 4 year. Mm-hmm. And I have 4 year in my polytunnel as well. And it has been there for 9 years. And I'm planning to take my polytunnel when I move. So I'm not going to buy new plastic until I move. And then I'll recover it again with fresh plastic.
2: Okay.
1: Because over time, it does degrade and it let less light in. So you do have to change it from time to time.
2: And at 6 mil, then, would you still recommend 2 layers of that?
1: On a cold frame?
2: Yeah.
1: If you have, I mean, it's going to be more insulating. It's like a double paned window, right? Mm. When you got 2 layers, you've got that air cushion in between. It's going to trap heat from the sun because a cold frame is all solar energy. So it will keep the things in there a little warmer. And when it's February and freezing, your lettuce and your spinach and whatever is in there will do better.
2: Okay.
1: So yes, I personally would if I had it. But yeah, it depends on your budget.
2: And just before we go along, Dara says, I planted 3 apple trees, 2 cherry trees, 2 pear trees.
1: Wow.
2: Partridge in a pear tree. I don't know.
1: I'm getting all these
2: images in my head as I read this.
1: Yeah.
2: So 3 apple trees, 2 cherry trees, 2 pear trees, 2 elder bushes,
1: ooh,
2: and 1 goji berry bush this summer. How best can I protect them over the winter from snow, hares, and rodents?
1: Mm. So, I mean, often for fruit trees, newly planted fruit trees for the first year or two, we use that white kind of strappy stuff with little holes in it that goes around the trunks to protect them from rodents. And that just makes sure they can't tear the bark off and girdle the trees. So I would do that as best I could for something like a goji berry. I think, assuming I can't see it, but the stems would be way too thin for something like that. So I would probably, even the elderberry, I would probably wrap it in like a chicken wire cone, wrap chicken wire in a circle around it, and just, you know, kind of put a little top on it to prevent anything from nibbling on them as best you can. And I mean, you could always add some shredded leaves in there too later in the season, you know, when the ground is frozen, just for some extra insulating protection, although goji berries are hardy here. So I would just try to protect them with either chicken wire or the orchard strips you can buy.
2: Okay. Yeah. Rebecca Blyvu, you're on the line from Windsor, New Brunswick. Welcome to the show, and what's your question?
3: Thank you. My question is about, I unadvisedly dug up garden soil and stuck it in a raised bed a few years ago and hardened the rock.
1: Yeah.
3: It's not, so I mean, I've been adding sort of rabbit manure and, you know, straw and things every year, but I'm just wondering, if I were to plant sort of sweet potatoes in there next spring, would they help to break up the soil, or would regular potatoes do that for a year just to sort of move things along in the bed? Or
1: yeah, I like how you're thinking of breaking up the soil. Yeah.
2: You're breaking up yourself a little bit, Rebecca, as you talk, so we'll try to get the answer for you and then go along.
1: I mean...

0: Yeah, adding garden soil or, you know, our native soil to a raised bed after, you know, numerous rains, it kind of hardens into concrete. It's why we always say potting soil for like containers, for example. But in my raised beds, I mean, I have purchased garden soil, which is, you know, a mixture of compost and natural soil and different things like that, manures. So your options are taking out a little bit of that and then adding like some purchased garden soil or more compost or more manure and mixing it around to lighten it up a little bit. Breaking it up using maybe a garden fork or a broad fork would really help. So thinking of sweet potatoes, you know, they love raised beds, but they love loose, rich soil. That's how they do best. They're not going to love being grown in really hard, compacted soil, and neither will potatoes, really. Those little tender root, you know, the shoots where the tubers come, the stolons, they're not going to do well, at, you know, trying to get through that hard soil. I would plant something like daikon radishes. You know, daikon radishes are often used to break up soil, and they are very deep-rooted, so they also bring nutrients up from deep in the ground. So to me, something like that, or like a forage radish would really help break up the soil. So that's what I would probably plant if I wanted to do that. It's too late this year to do that, however, but you could try it in spring, and they take about 60 days to go from seed to harvest. So that's something to try. Otherwise, I would get in there and physically try to loosen it up, take some of it out, and replace with some, again, more compost or manure, and it should be fine. And don't forget to lime your vegetable gardens this fall, because our soils tend to be acidic, even in raised beds after a couple of years. And when the pH level is too low, you could throw all the nutrients in the world on your plants and they cannot access them. So we do lime our vegetable gardens in fall if we can. November's great. Add it to your calendar.
1: All right.
0: Yeah.
1: Rebecca, is that helpful?
2: Thank you.
1: All right.
0: Great.
1: Thanks for the call.
0: Good luck.
1: Patty sent us an email. Says, visited Kingsbury Gardens Ooh. For the first time last month and loved it.
0: Treat.
1: We saw the blue hydrangeas that are very similar to my pink ones, and I'm curious if you're able to add something to your soil to change the colors. Perhaps wood ash. This is something that they had heard something about over the years.
0: Okay.
1: And they live in Grand Digue, New Brunswick, and back to the soil, they believe it is quite acidic.
0: Yeah, Kingsbury Garden is glorious if you get to that part of the province in New Brunswick. Go visit it. It's lovely and wonderful people as well. Yes, so we're looking at hydrangeas that are big leaf hydrangeas. Nico Blue is a traditional blue flowering hydrangea. So there's a lot of different cultivars you can grow and types nowadays. It's a little confusing. It used to be you planted the blue one, and if your soil was acidic, it was blue. And if your soil was basic, like the pH, it was pink. But now there's some that are just pink or that are just blue. So there's so many different types. I would call Kingsbury, email them, and ask them which ones they're growing. And I would do a soil test of your soil, because if you have a pink one, and assuming it is like something like Nico Blue that will change based on the soil pH, then your soil is basic, and you're going to want to add something like elemental sulfur to it to bring the pH down. You're not going to want to add wood ash, which will bring it up and make those even more pink. So I think a soil test is a good place to start. You can buy little kits, just a pH testing kit, or you can take a sample and send it off, you know, to the New Brunswick Department of Agriculture and get a professional soil test done for like $30 and see what's really going on. Mm. But if you have little test strips with the pH, you can do that as well, and that'll give you a hint. So if it does come up to be quite basic, like, you know, 7, 8, your pH, then you're going to be getting lovely pink flowers and not those blue flowers you want. And again, you'll have to add something like elemental sulfur to bring the pH down.
1: Okay. So there's hope.
0: There's absolutely
1: hope.
0: Might
1: be able to make that change.
0: I sometimes don't want to fight Mother Nature, but if it's something that you really want, go for it.
1: Okay. Joe Byrne, you're calling from Halifax. What's your question?
3: Hey, guys. Thanks for taking my call. I'm really new to gardening.
0: Welcome.
3: But nothing I grew this year, like they're all healthy and green.
0: Yeah.
3: But I don't know how to overwinter my plants.
0: Okay. What kind of plants are we talking about?
3: So I got gladiolas. There's some, I can't even pronounce the word, to tell you the truth.
0: Yeah. Been there. That's part of gardening.
3: Plant names are really attractive. It's funny. But I've got tomato plants, and then I've got, all my herbs are outside. So I've got basil and cilantro. And
0: right.
3: I think it's I'm not sure, but it smells like lemon.
0: Like lemon verbena? Would it be lemon verbena or lemon balm or lemon grass? Those are the three lemony herbs.
3: Lemon basil. I've got a cat.
0: Yeah.
3: So I don't have rodent problems.
0: Right. Are these all growing in pots outside, like on a deck?
3: Oh, yeah.
0: Okay.
3: It gets full sun every day that it's sunny.
0: Okay. I mean, so the problem is moving certain things indoors as our light gets, you know, less and less and the days shrink. Yeah. You know, even taking basil inside and putting it on a windowsill, it's not going to be happy with like 6-8 hours of direct sun every day. It needs like 16 hours. You know, it wants lots of light.
3: Oh, really? Okay.
0: So growing herbs inside over winter, you do need to grow light. I find to be really successful, certain things will do okay for a while.
3: I've got one of those now, so.
0: Okay, great. That'll help.
3: But, I mean, it's been so nice.
0: I know.
3: Like, this summer's been great. Like, they get full sun, like, the entire day.
0: That's awesome.
3: None of them came to flower.
0: Like your tomatoes and stuff? You didn't get any tomatoes?
3: Not one.
0: And they had full sun.
3: I'm not even sure. I mean,
0: And they're healthy looking? Like they look healthy?
3: Yep.
0: Did you fertilize?
3: Nice and green and tall.
0: Yeah. Have you fertilized with anything?
3: Yep. I've used that.
0: 2020 Miracle-Gro, something like that?
3: Yeah. I'm not sure, but.
0: Yes.
3: But I'm not looking at the bag right now.
0: That's probably the most common one people would buy. And the issue is, I mean, you know, it's inorganic, which, you know, is one thing. But the main problem with it is it's high in nitrogen, which encourages loads of green, beautiful growth. But it's not going to encourage flowering and fruiting of things like tomatoes and peppers, for example. So your parsley and basil would do great. But your tomatoes or even your gladiolas, for example, may not thrive. And they're not going to flower for you. So, yeah, I would look next year at a different fertilizer, maybe. Just a thought.
3: When I planted them with my daughter.
0: Nice.
3: Yeah. She's wicked cool. I'm just not sure how to overwinter them.
0: So like the gladiolas, things like dahlias and gladiolas, summer bulbs, they get pulled out like once they've died back in the frost, and then you can kind of leave them in the ground for another week or so, two, and then you dig them up. But you have to store them in a cool spot over winter. It's kind of hard to do if you don't have a good, like a basement, in which case I would just buy new bulbs next spring because they're not expensive, gladiolas. That's what I do.
3: I'm resigned to not do that. I'm going to make these.
0: You're going to make them last? All right. You know, you got to do what you got to do. And tomatoes, we generally don't. Again, if you want to bring a tomato in the house, you could. But it's going to need a grow light, and you're going to have to, like, fertilize it. And, you know, make sure you're giving it proper watering and stuff like that, too. It's hard to do.
3: Cinnamon to kind of stimulate root growth, which I have no idea whether that's a fact or not, but...
0: I haven't heard of that one before for root growth. It's good for pests sometimes, but not root growth.
1: Yeah. Okay. Well, you're really taking this on with a great gusto.
0: And
1: that's good to see.
0: Exactly.
1: And hopefully the winter is good to you with the overwintering that you're trying to accomplish as well.
0: Let us know next spring how it goes.
1: Indeed. Thanks, Joe, for the call. We're going to go to North Sydney next. Sharon is on the line. Go ahead, Sharon.
4: Hi, my question, Nikki, is I bought some geranium plants at a garden center, and I'd like to see if I can overwinter them, but I'm not sure what to do with them.
0: That's a great question. So I was looking at mine yesterday going, should I overwinter them? So you got a couple options. The first is to, if they're in their own containers, you can bring them indoors, or if they're in mixed containers, you can dig them up, pot them up in like an 8 or 10 inch container, bring them inside, put them in a windowsill, put them under grow lights. You can cut them back like dramatically by like, you know, 50-70% just to get rid of any leggy growth. And then just, you know, they'll grow a little over the winter, but not too much. So you can do it that way. If you don't have a lot of space, another thing that I have done that works incredibly surprisingly well is I pull them up, basically the entire plant, and then I shake all the soil off the roots, and then I toss them upside down into a big grocery paper bag, and I stick them in my basement, and I forget about them until like April. And then by the time I go down and get them over April, they are starting to flower. It's wonderful. And so I take them at that point and I trim back the old stems and I pot them into fresh potting soil and I bring them inside, you know, into a nice sunny window or under a grow light. And then they start to grow and then they become beautiful plants again. So you can overwinter them inside in soil, like in a pot, or you can let them go dormant and save them that way.
4: Okay. So if I was to take them inside, how do I protect against any bugs or anything that would be in the soil where it's been outside?
0: Yeah. Well, if you're digging them up out of mixed planters, I would give the roots just a little rinse off as you're doing it. Just get rid of most of that soil and then pot them up in new potting mix in the pot you'd bring inside, just to prevent any earwigs or other creepy crawlers from hitching a ride inside your house.
4: Right.
0: And if you're doing it the other way, completely dormant, you're knocking most of the soil off the roots anyway. So it's really not an issue then. Yeah.
4: Okay. So with option one, if I bring them indoors, yes. Am I watering them at all throughout the winter season?
0: You treat them like a regular houseplant. If you're potting them into pots and bringing them into your windows and stuff, treat them like a regular houseplant. Okay. They'll probably flower for you in the winter. And then if they get a little leggy because of the lack of lots of sunshine over the winter that we get here in the Maritimes, you can cut them back in March or April when they start to put on more growth as the days get longer. Cut them back again, give them a nice shape, and you really can't kill a geranium. They're going to do fine for you. Just don't overwater them. They like to be kept lightly damp, but not, they don't want to be sitting in like wet feet. So don't keep the soil too damp.
4: Okay. And then if I did the second option where I'm basically taking off all the soil and turn them upside down in the paper bag, am I misting the roots or doing anything or just leaving them until
0: I know people that do check them and miss the roots occasionally. I do not. I forget about them completely, and yet they still somehow survive happily. My basement is around 8 degrees. I mean, so they do fine. They do fine. It's remarkable.
4: Okay, great. Yeah. Thank you so much for your help. I appreciate it.
0: You're welcome.
1: Yeah, thanks for the call, Sharon.
4: Take care. Bye-bye.
1: Just have a couple of minutes left, so let's get one more call in here. Andy Brockcamp from Dartmouth. Go ahead, Andy.
5: Hi, I have a plump tree. I think it's maybe 6 or 7 years old, and I think it was last year, year before, I started to see this very dark brown or black, like a blight on it. So this spring I did the Dartmouth reciprocating saw massacre to it, and I cut off all the branches, and I cut like a big section like that off of the trunk. I thought, I'll see what happens. And it is, the branches are growing back at the bottom and the top, but not the middle. So I was kind of thinking of maybe trying the grafting thing, like the neighbor across the street has some sour cherries. I was just wondering about if I can graft other things onto it, partly just to get more variety, but also it seems to flower before everything else. And I do get the little wee plums, but most of them fall off.
0: Yes.
5: Because I don't think it's in sync with the apple and the pear tree. But conversely, even with that blight, the leaves are still green in December. Like it's everything, the leaves are gone and this thing is still green. It's very strange.
0: Oh my goodness. So yeah, it sounds like a remarkable tree. My only worry is that where you have black knot, that's the name of the fungus that you mentioned. I mean, it is very difficult to get rid of completely. You can slow it down by pruning and stuff. But, you know, if you're going to try to graft something on, you might be in and the fungus comes back in 2 or 3 years. You're kind of fighting a losing battle almost. You know, I just don't want you to be disappointed if you go forth and try this. If you really want to try it, go for it. And I would be grafting things in the same family, like, you know, more plums, peaches, things like that.
1: All right. We have to leave it there, Andy. Okay. But thanks for the call.
0: Okay. Yeah. Great question, though.
1: Yeah. I can't recall the last time a reciprocating saw made an appearance on the show.
0: I love it.
1: Got a mention. So there you go. Nikki, thanks for coming in. Great to see you again.
0: Thank you for having me.
1: You're back on Friday, October the 16th.
0: Can't wait.
1: We look forward to your return. Gardening expert Dickie Jabor, our guest today. And that is the show for the week. Monday, repair technician Aaron Publicover will be here, ready to pinpoint the problem with your appliance and tell you what it will take to fix it. So get your questions ready and join us again on Monday. I'm Bob Murphy. Thanks for listening. Have a great weekend.

0: My name is Siaya, and I live in the most beautiful place on earth. 7 months ago, I blew up my life, and a lot has shifted since then. Everyone is moving forward. I'm still working on that. And that's me. Welcome to Ice Cove.
1: Where are the penguins?
0: That's Antarctica. We're the other one.
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4: This is CBC News. It's 1 o'clock. Good afternoon. I'm Cassie Williams. Here's what's making news this hour. We begin in New York.
5: Last night, I signed an executive order appointing Attorney General Letitia James as special prosecutor in the sexual assault case at Cornell University.
4: New York Governor Kathy Hochul at a news conference on the investigation into Cornell University. A former Cornell student says she was she was sexually assaulted by a group of students at the school in 2024. Hochul spoke with the newly appointed special prosecutor in the case, New York Attorney General Letitia James. Hochul says officials at the university, the police department, and the district attorney's office dropped the ball.
5: In what world would the police learn from a victim that she'd been literally gang raped while intoxicated by five men in a fraternity house and not elevate those allegations to the district attorney? In what world does the district attorney not even interview her or anyone else involved or even request the full transcript?
4: Hochul says the young woman at the center of this case was failed at every turn. Criminal charges were never laid. The alleged victim recently filed a lawsuit that reopened the investigation. That suit also raised new awareness about her story. Disgraced fashion mogul Peter Nygaard may face more jail time. He'll be sentenced today in Montreal in his most recent sexual assault case. The 83-year-old was found guilty in July. The charges date back to 1997 and involved an 18-year-old aspiring model. Nygaard is already serving an 11-year sentence for sexually assaulting four women. He's also facing extradition to the United States on racketeering and sex trafficking charges. Police on Nova Scotia's South Shore are investigating what they say was a car theft from the South Shore Regional Hospital in Bridgewater. They say a patient swiped a set of car keys from the switchboard area in the hospital and made off with a car belonging to an employee. RCMP found the car a few hours later in Hebville. It was burned out. The hospital incident happened August 19th, but it took police a while to identify him and track him down. He's facing car theft and arson charges. Most of Prince Edward Island's dune systems are recovering after they were damaged by post-tropical storm Fiona 4 years ago. That's according to naturalist Kate McCory, who's the director of Forests, Fish and Wildlife with the province. While PEI National Park is keeping an eye on its dune systems, she's been watching to see what's happening outside the park. McCory says while dunes on the North Shore are almost back to normal, there's also been recovery on the South Shore, albeit slower in some areas. And she says weather has played a role.
6: One of my biggest concerns with our dunes, and especially following Fiona, was winter storms, because we don't get the ice cover that we used to have that would kind of protect the dunes. But we were lucky. We've had a couple of relatively minor years, no major storms, no major hurricanes, so the recovery has been fantastic.
4: McCory says while people were shocked to see what Fiona did to the dunes, it's good they're allowed to come back naturally without people intervening. She says she'll continue to watch what happens in the coming years. New Brunswick Premier Susan Holt is acknowledging her government's goal of opening 30 collaborative care clinics during its mandate won't be enough to provide access to primary health care for everyone who needs it. The health department estimates 271,000 New Brunswickers are currently unattached to a family doctor or clinic. Holt says she thinks more than 30 clinics will be opening.
7: While we are focused on these 30 announcements that we're going to complete by next year, there are collaborative teams coming together right now all over the province because the contract is attractive. They're actually calling folks out of province and saying, you should come and practice in New Brunswick because this is a really good model.
4: Holt says the government is trying to recruit as many primary care providers as possible. She says they've also added more seats in medical schools and spaces in residency programs. And finally, Michael J. Fox is receiving the Companion of the Order of Canada today. The actor and activist is being honored for his work on screens and as a vocal advocate in raising awareness for people with Parkinson's and his fundraising for Parkinson's research. Fox is being celebrated along with dozens of other Canadians right now at a ceremony at Rideau Hall.
8: Here is the weather forecast for New Brunswick from Environment Canada. Showers through the province today, starting in the north this morning and moving into the south by midday and throughout the afternoon. Highs of 18 to 20 degrees, but those temperatures will start to fall this afternoon as the winds shift from southwesterly at 20 kilometers per hour to northwesterly. Those showers will end tonight and winds become light with overnight lows near 5 degrees.
9: 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Today, we're listening to the fourth and final episode of Understood: Artificial Intimacy. The series is all about what happens when people form intimate relationships with AI chatbots. This is episode 4, Behind the Bot.
10: I think we should be very careful about artificial intelligence.
11: Our story starts in 2014 with Elon Musk taking the stage at MIT.
10: You know those stories where there's the guy with the pentagram and the holy water and he's like, yeah, you sure he can control the demon? Didn't work out.
12: Musk was really terrified of AI.
11: This is journalist Karen Howe. She's the author of the book Empire of AI. Musk was especially worried about AGI. Artificial General Intelligence. It's a theoretical form of AI so advanced that it can compete with the brainiest humans.
12: Specifically, he believed that if it was developed by a for-profit corporation, that this could lead the models to have very bad incentives that could then bite humans in the back.
11: In 2014, the same year as Musk's demon comment, Google had bought the company DeepMind, and they'd been making huge strides with AI. Musk had been following the technology's growth at Google, and he did not trust it in the hands of Google's co-founder, Larry Page. At Musk's birthday party, the two had gotten into an argument about the future of AI. When Musk expressed concern that AI could go full-on Skynet and wipe out the human race, Page called him a speciesist and insisted that AI is just the next step in evolution. So Musk was freaking out. And that's when he got a pitch from another entrepreneur, Sam Altman. Altman suggested a plan to Musk, a Manhattan Project for artificial general intelligence. It would be like the nuclear bomb research in Los Alamos, the world's greatest minds brought to one place to develop this potentially radical technology. Only instead of creating a weapon, they were going to save the world.
12: After a bit, Musk warms up to the idea of an AI Manhattan Project and then thinks, okay, let's just fundraise as a nonprofit rather than try to make it into some kind of commercial endeavor. And let's have a mission that we're going to push the bounds of the technology for the benefit of humanity.
11: Within months, Altman, Musk, and 8 others from the Silicon Valley elite founded OpenAI. But the dream was short-lived. In 2018, Musk left the company. Altman became OpenAI's sole head. And then things started to change quickly. Being a nonprofit had made it hard to raise money. Investors wanted to be able to make a return, like they could with any other tech startup.
12: The reason why they started building chatbots was in part because they needed to figure out how to make more money on the journey to AGI. And so they searched for different ways of productizing their technology, and they hit upon this idea of, well, everyone would want, you know, a digital super assistant.
11: Microsoft was the first major investor to jump in to the tune of $1 billion. And from the start, the lore was that this was a highly autonomous machine.
13: Machine learning is becoming more powerful, more impactful. This leads to amazing applications.
14: It is clear that this is a major advance over ELIZA, or really over anything that the world has seen before.
11: In 2025, Sam Altman looked back on the chatbot in awe.
15: The work that happened to get these hard-won scientific insights and then to build the engineering and the companies and the complex supply chains that had to happen to get this like rack of magic. Think about all the stuff that went into that so that you now get to just, you know, type something into ChatGPT and it does something for you.
11: The message in that framing is clear. But what's actually going on when the machine talks back? I'm Victoria Hetherington, and this is Understood, Artificial Intimacy, Episode 4, Behind the Bot.
13: People need to drop their whole feeling that AI is some sort of magic, you know, and just understand that there is a human face behind the screen.
11: This is Michael Jeffrey Asia, and his is one of those faces. Michael didn't set out to work in AI. He'd hoped to spend his life talking about planes, airports, and baggage. He'd gone to the Nairobi Aviation College in Kenya for air cargo management. The problem was when he graduated, not long before the start of the COVID-19 pandemic. Flights weren't going anywhere. Then his son got lymphatic cancer, and Michael had to take a loan to pay for his care.
13: Now, I have a young family, a young kid in hospital, and a wife back at home. I had to fend for them without a job and really struggling to make both ends meet.
11: Then, in September of 2020, just as on the other side of the world, companies like Google and OpenAI were developing their chatbots, an acquaintance pulled through with a job opportunity.
13: That is how I got to start learning about chat moderation.
11: Chat moderation. Okay, so what is that? Well, we know the story of where chatbots get their information from. They're fed the breadth of human output, scraping our literature, art, scientific discoveries, our news stories, which they then serve back to us in bite-sized pieces. But how are chatbots actually taught to chat? They're trained to. By humans.
12: These models literally cannot do anything that it is not shown and trained on in advance. So the fact that ChatGPT can chat is because there's literally human workers that are typing into these models and showing it. This is how dialogue happens. Like person A talks and then person B responds and then person A might talk again.
11: One of the ways this is done is not directly with the chatbot at all, but through human-to-human messaging apps. Human-to-human, or moderator-to-user, transcripts are gold mines for AI companies. An AI company buys these logs to see how humans flirt, joke, de-escalate arguments, or keep a conversation engaging. They then use these transcripts to train chatbots to mimic that exact same flow. One of the job titles in this chatbot training ecosystem is chat moderator.
12: And so there's this hidden workforce of people that are literally feeding every little bit of fodder into these models to then get them to sound like humans, to respond and react like humans.
11: Nairobi has become a hotbed for chat work because of cheap labor and a high level of educated English speakers like Michael. The company he ended up working for is called New Media Services, or NMS.
13: The hiring criteria was a bit intensive. We had to do an English test and at least get an advanced level and respond with precision and with some good grammar. Secondly, they had the typing speed test where like you expected to type at least 35 words per minute.
11: And there is a reason you need to be a good typist.
13: You can't skip a conversation. You need to ensure that you reply to every conversation after you understand the flow of the conversation.
11: When Michael logged onto his dashboard at New Media Services, he'd see conversations already in progress that he needed to continue so smoothly that the user wouldn't realize that the person responding had changed. He was never responding as himself. Rather, Michael had access to multiple fake identities. Some of the profiles he'd step into had names like Peter, Susan, James. Others had usernames like SexyDoll124. According to the NMS job board, it was Michael's responsibility as a chat operator to provide every user with a, quote, personalized experience that meets their needs. But really, he says, the job was to keep users engaged at all costs.
13: It was the objective of the company to ensure that you keep these people locked to the system. You make sure they subscribe, because every conversation meant revenue for the big tech companies. So you're like supposed to ensure that you keep the conversation flowing, keep them locked to the internet, keep them attached to the screen, and ensure that they generate interest day in, day out.
11: And the best way to do that? Manufacture intimacy.
13: If someone is looking for intimacy, if someone is looking for love, then show it to them.
11: Michael says the company required him to ask personal questions, remember details about users' lives, and respond in ways that made them feel heard, or better yet, desired. He doesn't know what the users on the other end of the chat saw or what platforms they were on. But his guess, considering the tone, is that they were on dating and sexting sites. He says that the job title, chat moderator, gave no hint as to what the job truly entailed. Cycling through multiple identities and participating in often highly sexual conversations.
13: You aren't chatting just one person, not just one gender. You are chatting everyone across. So today I'm here, I'm supposed to be sex chatting a woman, for example. I'm even provided with pornographic stickers, you know? So you can imagine juggling between you being a gay, being a lesbian, being a woman and your man.
11: Michael felt himself beginning to fragment.
13: The juggling was way too much. And the emotional aspect of it, for me, I think is the part that really took a toll on me.
11: Michael was holding down three jobs in AI, two during the day, working as a data labeler, then every night having deeply intimate conversations with lonely people to train chatbots how to do the same. The other thing that was scraping away at him was the deception, the false intimacy.
13: Me having to say lies and to tell them lies, and at the same time keep my job, because if I messed up at any given point, then that means I could lose my job. But how do you show love that you do not have, honestly? Because I got to a point where I felt so empty. And, you know, leaving the fragments of me on the internet was something that really tortured me a lot.
11: Michael was working from home in the Mathare slums of Nairobi. He found himself living a double life, trying to avoid exposing his wife and kids to how he was making a living.
13: I was basically in a single room. And by single room, I mean your bed is here, your kitchen is here. Like, if you're in a room, you can see literally everything you own. So you can't, like, hide everything. And at times, you're forced to wait for your family to sleep, for you to be able to do some of these things.
11: Michael's wife didn't know what his job was, not until later. But she said it turned him into a different person. Cold, distant. Michael says the work gave him PTSD.
13: Some of us are still victims. I have a problem with insomnia. This is my second day I haven't been able to sleep.
11: NMS never responded to our emails, but their website says they offer what's called human-in-the-loop outsourcing solutions for AI training, where, quote, automation meets real human expertise, end quote. Human in the loop is a catch-all phrase for AI systems where human workers actively participate in training, testing, and improving AI models. NMS, like most of these companies, has strict non-disclosure agreements. Michael had to break his to speak out. And they obscure which companies they hold contracts with or what those contracts entail. So it's unclear who exactly they're outsourcing for, or which AI companies those clients might sell their transcripts to. When he took the job, Michael didn't actually realize his chats were being used to train AI systems. He says it was only later that he found out. But at times, he did wonder if he was actually impersonating a chatbot. He suspected that some of the people on the other side of the chats thought he was an AI companion. They'd sometimes ask if he was real, or test him with questions that seemed designed to catch a bot. others seemed to think that they'd paid for an AI companion and had landed with Michael. New Media Services never clarified it to him and declined to tell us. But Michael says the platform tracked everything he did, how quickly he replied, which words kept the users engaged, and what tone worked best. He said it was clear the company was doing more than facilitating chats. They were collecting patterns, data that could be used to build chatbots that sound more human. Michael says it has all left him with another meaning for those two little letters. For him, AI doesn't stand for artificial intelligence, but African intelligence.
13: I love calling it African intelligence because Africa has been developing these softwares for them. Africa has collected literally every data for them. Africa has been doing all the dirty work for them. So let's avoid the whole issue of imagining that this is magic. It's not magic. It will never be magic. This is human labor behind the screens.
11: Journalist Karen Howe.
12: So the myth that these systems are highly autonomous is just like blatantly false when you look at what it actually takes to even produce these models and the fact that it takes tens and hundreds of thousands of human workers to teach the models anything that the model is able to generate. They're basically just the aggregation of an extraordinary amount of human labor.
11: And that human labor does not end at modeling these bots. There is a whole industry of people whose job it is to read your chats after you talk with a chatbot.
16: Basically, our sources were saying that they were reviewing really personal chats.
11: Shubi Goel is a tech reporter with Business Insider based in Singapore. And in 2025, she spoke with contractors working on reviewing Meta AI products.
16: And what really shocked us was that these conversations were not fully anonymized. Our sources saw instances of photographs with faces visible, first names, locations, contact information, details about where the user works. Like, we know that companies store your chat history for further training, but everyone assumes that at least they'll be anonymized.
11: OpenAI, Google, Meta, and Anthropic all say that they use anonymized versions of chats to help train their language models. But that didn't reflect what Shubi saw.
16: In one instance, we saw a chat that listed down the user's first name, last name, city name, hobbies, and a bunch of their travel interests. And it only took us one Google search to find that individual, actually. I think they were the third search result. So it was not difficult at all. So if a contractor wanted to, they could find these people quite easily and share what they've been talking. And these are deeply personal conversations that they could make public very easily.
11: A Meta spokesperson told us this type of work is standard industry practice and that they have strict policies that govern personal data access for all employees and contractors. They said that Meta limits what personal information contractors see and that they have processes and guardrails in place instructing them on how to handle any such information. They told us that any unauthorized sharing of personal information is a violation of their data policies. If that happens, they promise that, quote, we will take appropriate action. Scale AI, which hired the contractors through their platform Outlier, did not provide us with a statement. But the company told Business Insider that contractors are asked to flag instances of personally identifiable information. They say none of this information leaves the customer's platform, and contractors are obligated to follow the platform's security protocols. In a nutshell, both companies are saying that even if an employee sees your private information, that's as far as it'll go. There are moments, however, where maybe you would want a chatbot company to review a person's data.
16: So, for example, if a teenager was talking about being bullied in high school or being abused at home, which is like instances we saw ourselves, contractors were really being asked to like say when it might not be trained enough to talk about that subject or when they should like maybe give a hotline or ask that person to get professional help.
11: Consider a situation where someone is talking repeatedly about harming themselves or about committing a violent action. Maybe the prompts are getting so bad, the company feels the need to ban the user. Should they contact law enforcement? This is not a hypothetical question.
17: Could OpenAI have prevented the mass shooting in BC? That's what some Canadian politicians
18: are asking. OpenAI says it had flagged the troubling content in the shooter's ChatGPT account months before the massacre.
19: The company says the account was banned last June for violating the company's usage policy.
17: It said at the time about a dozen employees debated whether to call the authorities, but in the end, they decided not to.
11: When politicians found out that ChatGPT had been used prior to the Tumblr Ridge shooting, they had a lot of questions and critiques, like Canada's Minister of Justice, Sean Fraser.
20: The idea that you have had employees raising flags internally and have not had that information shared, you can't help but feel that some of these deaths could have been prevented.
11: And BC Premier David Eby.
21: They're asking the same question that I think every Canadian is asking right now. Was there an opportunity to prevent this from happening? Would their kids still be alive if the OpenAI management had listened to the staff that were raising the red flags and alerted police months before this incident?
11: Nobody from OpenAI would speak to us for this series. But nearly 3 months later, in April of 2026, Sam Altman issued an apology to the people of Tumblr Ridge. Here's part of his statement, read by one of my colleagues.
22: I'm deeply sorry that we did not alert law enforcement. While I know words can never be enough, I believe an apology is necessary to recognize the harm and irreversible loss your community has suffered. I reaffirm my commitment to the mayor and the premier to find ways to prevent tragedies like this in the future. Going forward, our focus will be on working with all levels of government to help ensure something like this never happens again.
11: In much of the world, chatbots are barely or only recently regulated. Some states have started to regulate, like California. Canada almost had some AI regulation in the form of Bill C-27. The bill would have updated Canadian privacy rules and set out a framework for companies to monitor and explain the risks posed by their AI. But it died on the vine after Parliament was prorogued in 2025. The European Union put together its own EU AI Act that went into effect in 2024. It pushes AI providers to give some level of transparency and tries to encourage ethical use of this technology. China's rules are more focused on disinformation and user safety. Companies are required to explain how their systems work, and users are warned against excessive use. Companies might even intervene if users show signs of addiction. And people under 18 are outright banned from talking to so-called digital humans. Chatbots provide a fantasy. It's a fantasy of intelligence, a fantasy of a quick fix, a fantasy of love, or a fantasy of a new life. They can shave off the sharp edges of reality. But those edges still exist. And if you turn to AI instead of the people around you, what does that do to your ability to connect to flesh and blood human beings? Michael Jeffrey Asia.
13: The experience taught me more than any textbook could, how deep human emotions are entangled with AI development. I also learned how loneliness and vulnerability show up in such digital spaces and how the people powering AI often remain unseen, unheard, and unprotected. And it really leaves a mental toll on you because you couldn't even trust anyone telling you they love you. I wouldn't want a situation where we are training machines to reply with empathy and we cannot be trained to love the people in real life. Because personally, I would love to love them. I would love to help them, support them, because the world needs love, not the internet as such. Because the love you're giving them on the internet is not enough. Why give them an illusion of what you can make real? Because I believe we can love them. We can love them real time.
9: 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Their team includes AC Rowe, Armin Agbali, Matt Muse, Julian Uzielli, and Veronica Simmons. 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The executive producer is Cecil Fernandez. I'm Gavin Crawford. I have a podcast too. It's called Because News, and it's Canada's funniest news quiz. At least until they make another one. 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

0: 130 right now, mostly clouds and 22 in Halifax, mostly cloudy and 18 in Sydney, light rain and 18 in Fredericton, and mostly clouds and 20 degrees in Charlottetown. I'm Cassie Williams. Here's what's making news. The Mounties say people in PEI may be surprised to learn that human trafficking is a problem on the island. It's a crime that means the trafficker uses threats or manipulation to force another person to provide services. Often, those services involve sex. RCMP Corporal Gavin Moore says island Mounties have a coordinator on the island to track the cases. He says they're often challenging to investigate and usually go unreported. Also in the news, there's a tentative settlement in a class action lawsuit filed by members of Pictolanding First Nation in Nova Scotia. They're suing two doctors for what they allege were unauthorized medical tests. A lawyer for the band says if the court approves the settlement, it will give members significant closure. And the IWK's perinatal clinic will begin seeing patients at a new location on Monday. It will unveil a brand new space in the newly developed Richmond Yards in Halifax's North End. It's part of the IWK's goal to bring care out of the hospital and into community settings to try and make it more accessible. Regional news at 2. Here's the weather forecast from Environment Canada. Mainly cloudy tonight with showers near midnight. Winds northwest 20 gusting to 40. Lows of 5 to 11 with a risk of frost for parts of New Brunswick. Clearing skies on Saturday. Highs between 16 and 18.
1: And welcome to Laugh Out Loud. I'm your host, Ali Hassan. And just before we get started, I wanted to give a huge shout out to Owen Sound and the amazing folks who sold out the Roxy Theater last weekend. The comics were fantastic. The audience was on fire. A loyal audience member held up a sign that said, "Bald is beautiful," which I appreciated. And I overheard someone say that was even better than last year. Big wins all around. Today, we play two sets from the Big Sound Comedy Festival in Barrie Sound. First up, a comic who has traveled all over the place for laughs, from Hawaii to the Philippines to the U.S., where he is right now on his own 15-city comedy tour. Here is Keith Pedro.
2: Hey, yeah. Woo! Yeah. Matt? Right? Woo! This is it. Barrie Sound? Right? What? Come on. No? This is it? Ugh! I feel great. You guys feel good? You guys not? No? Yeah, okay. Not gonna lie, I'm gonna kill my agent. This guy lied to me, man. Barrie Sound, you're gonna love it. Very diverse town. Very diverse. Ooh, I'm looking around. Ooh, this is... felt like they handed out tickets at the Bass Pro Shop. This is pretty bright, bro. And definitely my demographic. This feels a lot of simpatico email addresses here. This is, woo! Yeah, man! Feel like the after party is serving oatmeal. Okay, where are we going? Yeah. CBC Radio, this is it, man, yeah. I'm very happy to be here. I'm a dad. Oh, so this is my escape. Barrie Sound vacation, thank you, CBC. I'm a dad. I got a teenage daughter. Whew, tough. I just found out that she has a boyfriend. I know, but the funnier thing is she doesn't know I know. I had to hear through the grapevine. But the thing about it is I'm scared. Like, who's going to take care of my baby girl? There's no real men now. Have you met these Gen Z little punks? They're not real men. There's no real men that's going to take care of my baby girl. No, I'll put it in perspective. Like, I was born in the 80s and I'm not even a real man. Like, I got a skin regimen. I go to Sephora on my birthdays. I'm not a man, guys. I'm not a real... Does that make sense? Like, I'm not, like, let me put it in perspective. I'm not, like, an alpha male, but I'm not a beta male. Like, I don't, like, I'm a middle man. Like, I don't care about sports. Does that make sense? Like, I don't really care about, I was on my way here, some guy saw me, he looked at my hat, he's like, Yankees? I'm like, dude, you think I care about the team? This hat matches my outfit. I'm trying to get laid, you loser. Think I care about 12 dudes in a dugout? No. I don't care about sports. I was with my friend the other day, bro. This guy, he's like, keep coming with me. I got to do a run. Facebook Marketplace. I'm buying. This guy spent $300 on a basketball jersey. Whoa. Who are you impressing with that? Not women. Right? What are you doing there, bro? Like, when's the last time you went out and you saw a bunch of girls at a nightclub bar and they're like, huh, can't find the right one. No, there's no potential. Oh, no. Right there. That one. With that vintage Cleveland Cavaliers LeBron James jersey from the 2011-2012 season when he averaged 24.7 points per game. Take me now, daddy. Never. But I also don't care about your feelings either. Does that make sense? Like, I was with my boy the other day, and we were in the sitting in my car, and he's like, Carla cheated on me. I'm like, yo, shut up, man. I don't care about your feelings. Be a man, dude. Like, you're interrupting me. I'm trying to tell you about this new grapeseed oil that I'm wrapping around my eyes. You're screwing up the vibes, bro. I don't know. Because it's hard to determine what a man is now. You can't tell by looking at them. Right? I'll break it down. Like, I'm bald. But yeah, and I like being bald, okay? People are like, you should go to Turkey, get hair. No. Listen, if you're a grown man and you're talking to someone in mid-conversation, you have to do the hair flick, you're a pansy, bro. Go home, dude. I don't trust you as a man with your little hair flick and your bangs. You know? I like being bald, because being bald, you look tougher, bro. Everybody bald, tough. Right? Everybody bald. Has bullied men, right? Vin Diesel, The Rock, Michael Jordan, Jada Pinkett, bald. Bullies, bro. Bald. I remember I was doing this road gig. I'm on this road gig. I'm driving, and it's me and two other comedians. So I'm driving, and it's, you know, they're both bald. And they have tattoos, too. So it's like these three bold, tatted up men. Ugh! Testosterone in the car. Tough dudes. Whoa! Play that DMX. Whoa! Right? And then, bam, the tire pops of the car. You think any of us could change this tire? Absolutely not. I'm here. I'm calling the tow truck driver. This guy's watching a YouTube video. This guy's talking to ChatGPT. It's a mess. There's no hope for mankind. Ah, man. I got a teenage son, too, so I got to teach him how to be a man. I know a teenage son. I got two teenagers. Crazy. Like, we have any parents here? Clap if you got parents. Here, yeah. You ever, like, look at your teenage kids and you're like, how can I do this again? No, I love them, but, like, I'll be honest with you. My dream is to get a mutant baby. Does that make sense? Like, I've watched X-Men and Marvel Comics my whole life. I'm like, oh, I really want a mutant baby. Like, that is my dream. I want to drop my kid off at school, then drive away, then, like, 20 minutes later, like, Mr. Pedro, you got to pick up your son. He's shooting laser beams out of his eyes. And I'm like, yes, we made it. And they're like, he left a hole in the girls' locker room. Like, you gotta talk to him about being a pervert. You know, like, that's my dream, a mutant baby. How do I get a mutant? I really want a mutant baby. So what I do now to make sure I get this mutant baby, I just get butt naked in the middle of night and I sit on the microwave. I just sit, like, you know, I just let my legs sit on the microwave. But let it hang, you know what I mean? Just woo! And I do different settings, too. I do, like, defrost, chicken, popcorn. I'm wearing out the variables, bro. I'll charge my phone and my iPad on my lap at the same time. Trying to speed the process. Wow. Teenage boy, too, man. He's 16. I overheard him the other day. He was on the phone. He's like, hey, guys. Before we link, grab me a pre-roll. Wow. A pre-roll? Oh, that scared me. I was upset. Not because he's smoking weed, okay? Not because he said pre-roll. That upset me because that term wasn't around when we were growing up. Pre-roll? Dude, we had to earn our high via arts and crafts. Are you serious? Right? How many trial and error joints we had? Grade 9.

0: from BC. And he's gonna be like, all right, how much? And the guy's gonna be like, with tax? 86.97. He's like, all right, bet. And he pays with his watch. Boop! Right? And that's the drug deal. No. I hate this kid. That's not fair, bro. He never had to go through what we had to go through to get weed. This kid never had to sit in the back of a Nissan Maxima for 45 minutes with this unusual acquaintance you met via T9 texting. Are you serious, man? I mean, random backyards and basements I had to hang out in. Unnecessary games of NHL and GoldenEye I had to play. Call of Duty. Are you serious, man? And I can't even ask those questions. Is it good? Is it good? What? I'll kill you right now. Is it good? What do you mean, man? My mom made us pancakes. Well, I'm glad you guys liked that one. I wasn't sure. No, I'm getting old, man. I'm getting old to a point like, I don't know about you guys. I mean, I can see the audience. But, don't you know? Wait, hold up. Wait, stop. Listen. Don't you like it? Like, now that you're getting older, don't you like it when you don't get invited to things? We're like, oh, you're right? You're like, oh, God. Like, I'll look on my Instagram story, and I'll see all these people out, and I'm like, so glad they didn't tell me about this. This is amazing. So much social anxiety in that room. Yeah. Like, here's the thing. Like, there's only a few questions you should ask, you know, when you want to go out. Because remember in your 20s, when people invite you out, there's only, like, a few questions, right? Hey, Keith, we're going out. You coming? Two questions. How much are the drinks? Are the girls there? That's it, right? Now when you get older and they invite you out, more questions. Hey, Keith, you coming out tonight? We're going out. You coming out? Yo, what's the parking situation? How's that? Is we good? Like, are the bathrooms clean? Last time we went out, I had to take a dump like a gargoyle. I'm not doing that, guys. Speaking of taking a... Dude, I live in the city, man. I live in the city. Downtown Toronto, right by the CN Tower. And I drive. Not fun when you're getting older. Don't clap for that. I hate it. Let that city burn. And I don't like it, dude, because now I'm getting older, my stomach's not the same. When I have to go, I have to go. And having a car in downtown Toronto is not the best place when you have to go, right? Because when you dude, I was Dundas West. I'm not driving. No! Right, now I got to pull over. I got to pay for parking. Buy a bagel, sign up for the email list, remember a code. Bro, I took a dump. It cost me $42, man. Oh, my. I'm moving to Perry Sound. That's why I get it. I get it. So I got these teenagers. I'll end on this. I got these teenagers, right? Cool life, right? Teenagers. But then now I have these twin boys at home. I have twin babies. Yeah, I know. You're like, whoa, the age difference doesn't add up. Yeah, it clearly wasn't planned. Like, me and my wife, we weren't expecting, nor we wanted it. Like, we actually prevented, to be honest. It was, I'll be honest with you, Harry Sound, it was through a miracle through birth control. Yeah, dude, my wife's on birth control. She called me on her lunch break. She's like, Keith, I think I'm pregnant. I'm like, nice try. I thought I'm the comedian in this relationship. Hilarious. And she's like, no, Keith, I took 3 tests. Oh, we have to go to the doctor. So we go to the doctor, and the doctor's all like, congratulations, guys, you're pregnant. I'm like, put your hands down, doc. This is not what we wanted. She's on birth control. How this happened? They're like, oh, well, Keith, you know what? Sometimes during birth control, nature will take its course. And I'm like, okay, wow. And actually, we ran a few tests. We did an ultrasound. We found a second heartbeat. Congratulations, you're having twins. And I'm like, hold up, wait, twins? Off birth control? Then my wife's lying down there. She's like, wait, twins? Off birth control? Then she looks at me, she's like, see, I told you stop sitting on that microwave. Guys, my name is Keith Pedro. Thank you guys very much, man. One more time for your host, Ali Hassan.
1: That is Keith Pedro. Check out keithpedro.com to see his up-

0: upcoming tour dates and to listen to one of his four comedy albums. Okay, so you're looking for live comedy, you say? Well, we've got two Laugh Out Loud recordings coming up. Accent on Toronto will be at the Danforth Music Hall on October 15th with our host Marta Chavez and some incredible acts like Elvira Kurt, Deborah Kimmett, Efthymios Nasiopoulos, and more. And Ottawa will be at the Schenckman Centre for the Arts on November 19th. Check out the lineups and get your tickets for either of those shows now at cbc.ca/laughoutloud. All right, let's get back to our show. This next comedian is both a performer and president of CASC, the union that takes care of all us comedic performers. Basically, he's a gem. Here is Clifford Myers.
1: Oh, hi, everyone. How y'all doing? This is nice. Wow. I like being here in Parry Sound. I came from a small town. I like living in a small town. It's weird getting used to seeing people you know everywhere. I don't like that part of it. My kid plays soccer. The coach on the other team is my local mayor. Yeah. It's my local mayor pretending he's a coach, I guess. And he takes it very seriously. He's like, come on, purple, we gotta hustle. And then me, I'm on the other end of the field like, come on, green, we gotta do something about the parking in this town. Just supporting the kids, you know? Like, this is a hallmark year for me. I just turned 40. Thank you. You're right, sir, my body's beautiful. Thanks for saying it, okay? My gosh, I don't know. I feel 40. Like my body's going through changes. I don't know how to say this. My hair's going through menopause. Like, you can see where it paused, right? For the people on the radio, I'm pointing to the bald spot on my head. That makes me look like a Portuguese uncle. Okay. Perfect, right? You know, it's good, you know? I'm a dad. Oh, pure silence. Okay, great. Thanks. That's so nice. No, wow. She's like, oh, he's procreated. No. I like being a dad. You know what? In 2026, I think we co-parent like champions. That's, I think, a good thing these days. You guys don't care. But, like, other people appreciate that, you know? Like, I was with my son's mom for 15 years, right? And you got to understand, we met in Bible college.
2: Ooh. Ooh. This theater got weird.
1: Yeah, we've been in Bible college. For those of you that don't know what that is, a Bible college is like a regular college, except their library has one book. We were very different. It was our differences, man. Like, you gotta understand. I'm a brash comedian. I'm a troublemaker. I can tell you this, okay? She was a good, wholesome Christian girl. Doesn't drink, doesn't do drugs, showers in a full bathing suit. Even our sizes, dude, our sizes. You gotta understand, this girl was 5'2", 100 pounds. You put us side by side, we don't look like we're together. We look like I took her. You know? She would always get the compliments too. Oh my gosh, you're so adorable. You're so pretty. Me, I would only get one compliment, and it was the same one everywhere I go. Oh, you look like a giant teddy bear. No, excuse me. I am 6'2", 400 pounds. That's not a teddy bear. That's a regular bear. Baby Kodiak. Oh my gosh, man. Yeah, you know, it's crazy. My kid, he's getting older. My son's 9, turning 10 this year. He's discovering technology. Oh my goodness. My son's texting for the first time. I didn't know it was him when he texted me for the first time. I get a text message from my ex-wife that says, "Hey, Daddy."
2: Are we getting the band back together? What? Are we going for it? I'm so glad I didn't take the bait. Oh, my gosh. What are you wearing? Spider-Man pajamas. Now we're wearing this, like, weird thing where we don't know. Like, I just don't know, if, like, who's texting me. You know? So I got a text message the other day that was like, "Yo, Clifford, we should finalize the divorce papers." I'm like, "Have a good day at school, crazy guy." Okay. That's a joke about struggling to let go. Okay. I'll ask you this, okay? My son's asking me questions I'm not prepared for. My son's 9. He wants to know if he can still shower with Dad. What do you... See, dude, the problem... He sees me doing it with my dad, right? So, like... Grandpa in the front, cat in the back, little conga line. Gotta come to the live show to see the hips. He's at that age, too, where he knows I'm broke. Like, my son knows I'm broke. He heard me on the phone. I'm having trouble with my bills. They want to turn off my phone. And he comes up to me the next day. He's like, "Dad, I heard you on the phone. I know you're having trouble with Bill." I'm like, "Okay, don't worry about it." He's like, "No, I know you owe Bill money, I heard. I want you to know that I put $10 on the chair for you to help with the bills." Is that sweet? That's very sweet. And I went to that chair where he put $5.25. I said, $5.25. Where's my $4.75? He's like, "Well, that's all that was in your wallet." Okay. No. Thank you. No. Ah. He knows. He's on to me, you know? I don't know, man. It's weird. It's weird. Like, I got to cut back on spending. Like, that's why I do less pot usually. Not today. Hi. Like, did you know if you work from home, you can be fired from home? That happened to me. It was a really big Canadian tech company. I'm not going to say who it was, but it was Shopify. So, like... I just did that on the CBC. Yeah, I don't know, man. Like, okay, so... I find I always get myself into, like, weird circumstances. Like, okay, so I experienced a breakup not too long ago on a holiday. I don't know if anyone's experienced that before. Awful. It wasn't like Valentine's or Christmas. You guessed it, Canada Day. But I ask you, have you ever had a breakup followed by fireworks? I found that personally upsetting. Right? I don't know, man. Like, I'm trying to date now. I had a woman, I was like, the online dating world's not for me. I had one woman say, "I had a bad experience with a comedian, so now I don't date comedians." Do you know who I have had a bad experience with? Woman! Woman! I'm not deleting Tinder and adding Grindr.
0: I gotta go soon. But listen, I feel like I get myself into situations all the time, okay? Like, you guys, you're having yourselves a good night. Like, I've traveled. You can tell I'm a traveling man, right? I've traveled, and I went to Mexico. Woo! One person here has heard of it. Okay, so
1: I went to Mexico. I like to go off the resort. I'm a rebel, you know what I mean? So I found a restaurant called Hot Burger. I recognized both the words. So I was like, yo, we should hit up Hot Burger. Let's go. Now, you guys are on some pretty sturdy chairs right now, right? Hot Burger had, do you guys know those white backyard patio chairs? Yeah, you know that? All right, so I call these go-F-yourself chairs, right? Because I got on this thing, it's like, yo, you quit, we quit, boom! I fall right on the booty, right? Spread eagle in front of everyone at Hot Burger. But they're laughing at me. But they're not just laughing at me, they're laughing in Spanish. Ja, ja, ja, ja, ja, ja, ja, ja, ja. Jeez. Tell you one thing before I go here, okay? I'm not good at reading a room sometimes, you know? I'm not sure if you could tell. I'm ADHD a bit, you know? And I can't always read the room. I saw this during the pandemic. I wanted to support my cousin, who was a model. And I'm the only one in my family that does a creative pursuit. So I wanted to support her. And she put up all these Sports Illustrated pictures of her on the beach. And I'm being a supportive cousin. And I liked all of those photos. Every last one of them in support. But my cousin slid into my DMs and said, Clifford, do you know that I'm your cousin? I wrote her back, yes. That's so scary, you know? But she forgot that she had me on Facebook, and she's like, yo, my cousin is liking sexy photos of me on Instagram. What should I do? To which my cousin Christopher wrote a heartfelt apology. Yeah, I'm not the only cousin. Hey, bye, Perry Sound. I gotta go. Talk to you later.
0: That was Clifford Myers. You can find him at Clifford Myers on both Instagram and YouTube. And that is our show. My thanks today to sound engineers Kelly Brown, Roberto Capretta, and Aronde Williams. And a special thanks to my producer, Lee Pitts. And thank you for listening to Laugh Out Loud on CBC Radio 1. I'm Ali Hassan. I'll see you back here real soon.
3: 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One of Toronto's most beloved musical traditions is the annual Women's Blues Review. For nearly four decades, it has celebrated the voices, stories, and artistry of women in blues. In set one, enjoy Shakura Saida, Angelica Jones, and Kaylee Cardinal on CBC Music Live. After the news.
4: This is CBC News. It's 2 o'clock. Good afternoon. I'm Cassie Williams. Here's what's making news. A judge dismissed a sexual assault charge against Trailer Park Boys actor Mike Smith this week. The alleged victim in the case told CBC News the trial would not be told CBC News that she would not be testifying at the trial to protect her mental health. She said she wanted to avoid potential re-traumatization during the trial. It's raising questions about the criminal justice system and how daunting the legal process can be. Christina Fifield is a registered trauma therapist. She says restorative justice should be an option for sexual assault survivors.
5: It's about giving people choice, right? And I think that's so important that survivors and victims in Nova Scotia and across Canada have choice about how they want to move forward.
4: Unlike some other provinces and territories, restorative justice is not an available option in sexual assault cases in Nova Scotia. The province implemented a moratorium in 2000 after hearing concerns about survivor safety and power imbalances. Well, sexual assault awareness has begun on PEI, and the topic of consent is more prevalent than ever. After news broke recently, a female student had filed a civil lawsuit alleging she was sexually assaulted by fraternity members at Cornell University 2 years ago. Dana O'Malley is head of family violence prevention on PEI. She says parents can help teach their children about consent from an early age, and there are ways to continue those conversations as they get older.
6: You're really helping kids understand boundaries and set their own boundaries. So becoming really comfortable with what they like and need when it comes to personal space or with their possessions. Like maybe they don't want to lend something to a friend. Support them in saying no. Support them in understanding that it's okay to say no.
4: There are events and workshops taking place throughout the province until October 7th for Sexual Assault Awareness Week. Anyone interested in more information can access the full schedule online. RCMP say people on PEI might be surprised to learn that human trafficking is an issue on the island. It's a crime that means the trafficker uses threats or manipulation to force another person to provide services, often involving sex. RCMP Corporal Gavin Moore says Island RCMP have a coordinator on island to track these cases. He says they're often challenging to investigate and usually go unreported.
7: It does occur in the background. It's not something that is seen very often, and it's highly underreported. It is something where control can be extreme, including the use of violence on individuals, and a lot of intimidation can come from that.
4: Moore says there have not been any recent charges laid on the island. He says RCMP regularly do presentations to raise awareness about human trafficking. The federal government is spending more than $30 million on PEI's public prescription drug program. Ottawa says the money will be spent over the next 3 years to continue improvements it's made to the program. It's been operating since 2021 and has helped expand the province's public drug formulary. It's a list of medications covered by public drug plans while reducing out-of-pocket costs for residents. Government says the program has saved Islanders over $13 million. In international news, G7 nations have agreed to release some of the diesel kept in reserves amid skyrocketing prices. The current chair of the G7, French President Emmanuel Macron, called an urgent leaders' meeting where they laid out plans to deal with soaring fuel costs.
8: So within 4 months, we will release up to 100 million barrels of diesel and crude oil. We agreed that there would be no export restrictions or bans between all G7 members.
4: U.S. President Donald Trump has threatened to ban fuel exports to deal with the issue. He's facing growing domestic pressures over the price of at the pump ahead of next month's midterm elections. And that is the CBC News to this hour.
9: Here is the weather forecast for New Brunswick from Environment Canada. Showers through the province today, starting in the north this morning and moving into the south by midday and throughout the afternoon. Highs of 18 to 20 degrees, but those temperatures will start to fall this afternoon as the winds shift from southwesterly at 20 kilometers per hour to northwesterly. Those showers will end tonight and winds become light with overnight lows near 5 degrees.
10: Welcome to CBC Music Live. I'm Odario Williams. We're at Roy Thompson Hall in Toronto for the 38th annual Women's Blues Review, celebrating the voices, stories, and artistry of Canadian women in blues. Coming up in the show, you'll hear from Angelica Jones and Kaylee Cardinal. But first, here's Shakira Saida.

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No matter how hard life gets, no matter what's holding you down right now, just keep it moving.

0: 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You just heard Shakira Saida with Keep It Moving.
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0: 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You're listening to highlights of the 2025 Women's Blues Review on CBC Music Live. Here's one more from Shakira Saida. 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
1: Many of you have heard me sing this song over the past years. It's a song that I wrote with Kev Mo. Yeah, you can clap for Kev Mo. I know he's a man, but he's a good man. Every time I sing the song, I talk about women moaning. But you know, the words of this song over the past year have come to mean so much more to me. The idea is that if you're trying to pray, but you're afraid that the prayers are going to be intercepted by the devil, you should moan. Because the devil won't hear you when you moan. I think we all need to moan. Even if you don't believe in prayer, you need to moan. You need to moan. So if you feel the need to moan during the song, come on. We're not gonna be mad at you.

That's Shakira Saida with Clap Your Hands and Moan. I'm Odario Williams. You're listening to the 2025 Women's Blues Review on CBC Music Live. Now it's time for our next performer. It's singer and guitarist Angelica Jones. She kicks off her set with Something for Nothing.

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Buy more stuff. 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Always more. Can you imagine, though, if we would just give something with absolutely no expectation of getting anything in return? That's a world that I would love to live in. And that's what this song is.

0: That's Angelica Jones with Something for Nothing. I'm Odario Williams. 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
1: It's 2:30. Right now, mostly cloudy and 23 in Halifax, mostly cloudy and 20 degrees in Sydney, cloudy and 18 degrees in Fredericton, and mostly clouds and 20 in Charlottetown. I'm Cassie Williams. Here's what's making news. RCMP in Woodstock, New Brunswick, are asking for the public's help after a suspicious fire in Deerville, New Brunswick, just north of Woodstock. Early yesterday morning after 5 a.m., first responders were called to a report of a fire at a home on Route 560. Once the fire was put out, police learned a body was found inside. RCMP say they're treating both the death and the fire as suspicious. A recently dismissed high-profile sexual assault case in Nova Scotia is raising questions about the criminal justice system and how daunting the legal process can be. On Thursday, a judge dismissed a sexual assault charge against Trailer Park Boys actor Mike Smith, who plays Bubbles. The alleged victim in the case told CBC News the trial they would not be testifying to protect her mental health. Regional news at 5. Here is, rather, at 3 o'clock. Here's the weather forecast from Environment Canada. Mainly cloudy tonight with showers near midnight. Northwesterly winds 20 gusting to 40, lows of 5 to 11, but a risk of frost for parts of New Brunswick. Clearing skies on Saturday, highs between 16 and 18, and sunny on Sunday.
0: Welcome back to CBC Music Live. I'm Odario Williams. We're at Roy Thompson Hall in Toronto for the 38th Annual Women's Blues Review. Coming up soon, you'll hear from Kaylee Cardinal, but first, here's more from Angelica Jones.
2: This next song is sometimes a necessity. Sometimes you need a song like this. I don't know if there's any other ladies out there who ever had a man with a wandering eye. Oh, I hate that. I really hate that, you know, and like... Sometimes you gotta figure out a solution, and you know, my grandmother used to have this thing that she called the whammy. Oh, she put the whammy on you, look out, right? But sometimes you need something. You need something to lure them back in. Just come on, baby. 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Let me see if I can sweet talk you into this. So let's see what we can do.

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I don't know, should I do more? I don't think I got him under my spell either. Be honest, let's do a little bit more.

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1: I have one more song for you. And this one's off my first album.

come to realize quite recently that life is precious, and it's accumulation of experiences, moments, and everything that we have, and we collect these great experiences, and we keep them in our hearts, and they help us grow, and they make us become who we are. And I realize now that growing old is a privilege, and so you got to take every moment and just grab it. And my hope, my ultimate hope, is that if someday someone were to ask me, "Ange, what would you have changed if you could have changed anything? You know, when I get to that point, what would you change?" And I hope that I would say, absolutely nothing at all. That would be awesome. So that's what this song is about. It's about getting older and appreciating it and embracing those moments.

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1: Angelica Jones wraps up her mini set with Getting Old Child. I'm Odario Williams. You're listening to CBC Music Live. Coming on stage now to complete this first set of the 2025 Women's Blues Review is Cree and Métis singer-songwriter Kaylee Cardinal. Well, she begins with a song made famous by Nina Simone. Here's Feeling Good. Bird.

0: feeling good. 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
1: Thank you so much. And I did release an album in 2024. It's called Boundless Possibilities. And on that album, I wrote a couple of songs with a group called the Brothers Landreth. And do you like them? Do you know them? I love them. They're so sweet. Wonderful guys from Winnipeg, Manitoba. I'm here all the way from Edmonton, Alberta. Yeah. And it's wonderful to be here. So we're going to do a song that I wrote with the Bros Landreth. This is a song about doing the same thing over and over and over again and expecting a different result. That's this song. This is called Over and Over.

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1: That's Kaylee Cardinal wrapping up the first set of the 2025 Women's Blues Review at Roy Thompson Hall in Toronto. Well, that song was called Over and Over. The 2026 edition of Women's Blues Review, the 39th annual, will happen on Friday, November 27th at Massey Hall in Toronto. 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Thanks to Steve Major, Stephen Wally, Samantha Selsey, and Stephen McGrath for recording and providing us with all that great music. CBC Music Live is produced by Andrea Jin and Malcolm Gould. I hope you can join me next Friday afternoon for the second set of the 2025 Women's Blues Review. It features Cheryl Lescombe, Jackie Richardson, and Joss Rayon. Stay tuned for more great programming here on CBC Radio 1. I'm Odario Williams. Have a wonderful week. Till next time. But-

0: 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Thank you.
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1: Inspired by the studio where Marvin Gaye recorded his legendary hits, to Drake's song of the same name, and the countless artists, cultures, and moments that have shaped it. Marvin's Room proves it all comes down to R&B. Marvin's Room, after the news.
3: This is CBC News. It's 3 o'clock. Good afternoon. I'm Cassie Williams. Here's what's making news this hour. We begin in New Brunswick, where RCMP and Woodstock are asking for the public's help after a suspicious fire and death in Deerville, just north of Woodstock. Early yesterday morning, around 5 a.m., first responders were called to a report of a fire at a home on Route 560. Once the blaze was put out, police learned a body was found inside. RCMP are treating both the death and fire as suspicious. Anyone with information or video from the area is asked to contact police. In Nova Scotia, a trauma therapist says the criminal justice system can be extremely stressful for survivors of violence. A trial that was set for Trailer Park Boys actor Mike Smith will no longer go ahead as a judge dismissed the sexual assault charge against him yesterday. The complainant told CBC News she would no longer testify because she did not want to risk being re-traumatized during the trial. Trauma therapist Christina Fifield says a restorative justice approach may be beneficial in some cases.
4: Our criminal justice system, our legal system, policing systems have so much work to do about being trauma-informed. And I think that restorative justice process could create, space where more of a trauma-informed approach is embedded in co-creating that space.
3: Sexual assault survivors currently do not have the option to pursue restorative justice in Nova Scotia. A new $20 bill is being introduced nationwide next year, and a former Cape Breton University professor had a say in the design. David Johnson was a political science professor at CBU. He was part of a committee that suggested how the $20 bill should look. The design includes King Charles' face on the front, a reflective row of poppies to honor the troops, and more texture to help those with vision problems get a sense of what it looks like.
5: Even it's been said that on the king's face, you could feel as you move your thumb over the king's face, you could feel the nose slightly embossed. You could feel the eyebrows. There's texture to the, just like a human face. If you're touching, you feel the texture of the face. And again, something very, very, very hard to replicate.
3: Johnson's goal was to make a design that could encapsulate all of Canada, and he feels the new bill has achieved that. The IWK's perinatal clinic will begin seeing patients at a new location on Monday. It will unveil a brand new space in the newly developed Richmond Yards in Halifax's North End. It's part of the IWK's goal to bring care out of the hospital and into community settings to try to make it more accessible. People who are referred to the clinic will receive maternity care in a more spacious location that has more examination rooms and should see patients more efficiently. Leanne LaCroix is the Vice President of Clinical Care, Learning, and the Chief Nurse Executive.
6: So patients would have to wait in the waiting room and or be in an examination room and then go back to the waiting room while they are waiting for particular test results. This will actually be able to streamline that. They'll be able to see more patients, and they also have a collaboration space where clinicians can actually get together and talk about the patient care and what the care plan is for particular patients all at once.
3: The construction costs are estimated at about $3 million. LaRocque says the new build is more efficient than fixing up the old space on the main IWK campus, which would have involved a lot of costly asbestos removal.
0: And finally, the YMCA of southwestern New Brunswick is branching into esports. It's opened up a new space for competitive video gaming. Ashley Doran is recreation supervisor at the Y. She said it might seem as though the regional center is deviating from its mission to support physical activity, but creating community is another one of its priorities.
7: Not every person is a sport player, and they may have interest in video games and things like that. So we want to include and be inclusive to all people and give this as an option and a safe environment for everyone to enjoy.
0: Dwarrell says it's a mission of theirs to make people feel valued and welcome no matter what they like to do.
8: Here is the weather forecast for New Brunswick from Environment Canada. Showers through the province today, starting in the north this morning and moving into the south by midday and throughout the afternoon. Highs of 18 to 20 degrees, but those temperatures will start to fall this afternoon as the winds shift from southwesterly at 20 kilometers per hour to northwesterly. Those showers will end tonight and winds become light with overnight lows near 5 degrees.
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10: Welcome to Marvin's Room, where it all comes down to R&B. I'm your host, Gemini. This hour, we've got music from Twista, Cali Sway, Beyonce, and Isaiah Falls. Plus the ballad that came from falling out of love with the world's biggest reality star. We're kicking off the show with a lesser-known classic from the first lady of Miami Soul, Helene Smith. Born in 1947, Helene emerged from Miami's burgeoning soul music scene in the 60s, recording a string of singles that helped establish her as one of the city's notable soul divas. Honey.
11: A woman will do wrong for the man she loves.
10: She began singing in high school and was discovered and mentored by her teacher, Johnny Pearsall. Johnny and his fellow teacher and college friend, Willie Clark, partnered to become Deep City Records, Florida's very first black-owned independent record label. Helene, who eventually married Johnny Pearsall, was not only the first artist to record for Clark Pearsall Productions, she was also the only artist on the label to record a full-length LP. Sings Sweet Soul in 1966. In 1967, she released several of her biggest hits, including I Am Controlled by Your Love. Also that year, she dropped this track, which many fans have speculated may have been an uncredited but early inspiration for Prince's 1986 hit, Kiss. Which seems to mimic the whole refrain of, you don't have to be this to be my that.

With the 1967 track that became a regional Miami and Northern Soul hit, that was Helene Smith with You Got to Be a Man. I'm Gemini, and you're listening to Marvin's Room on CBC Music and Sirius XM. We started the show with an old school gem from Helene Smith, and now we've got a 2026 track that sounds like it was made right alongside her. The Womack sisters come from a bloodline of R&B greatness and are proudly carrying their old school sound and legacy into present day. Their uncle, of course, was acclaimed soul singer Bobby Womack, who gave the world classics like If You Think You're Lonely Now and Across 110th Street. And their maternal grandfather, dubbed the King of Soul, was one of music's most iconic singers, the legendary Sam Cooke. You thrill me, I know you. From their recently released debut album, Monster, check out the Womack sisters with If I Let You.

That was NYC singer and songwriter Paradise with his 2025 single, Lovin' You. I'm Gemini, and you're in Marvin's room. Sitting on more than 10 million Spotify streams, Toronto's Cali Sway is one to watch. Released in June of this year, here she is with

From their 2026 album, Lane Hall, that was a musical Scotian collaboration from Jordan and the Lane Hall Collective with their song, Family Tree. I'm Gemini, and you're listening to Marvin's Room on CBC Music and Sirius XM. In January of 2004, American rapper Twista released his chart-topping third studio album, Kamikaze, which skyrocketed up the charts immediately after the release of its lead single, Slow Jams. The album also featured a collaboration from Twista and CeeLo Green called Hope. Just say a little prayer, get your money, man. Life goes on. This remix with Faith Evans was featured on the soundtrack of the 2005 movie Coach Carter and can also be found on her album, The First Lady. You can hear the track at the end of the film during the closing credits. And over 20 years later, it's now a viral TikTok and IG song, with fans using it as end credit music for nostalgic throwbacks, comedic skits, and motivational content. Here's Twista and Faith Evans with Hope.

0: Even though on social media fans call it hopeful, that was Twista and Faith Evans with their inspirational hit called Hope. I'm Gemini, and you're listening to Marvin's Room on CBC Radio and Sirius XM. I'll be right back with more great music after your local news and weather.
1: It's 3:30 right now. Mostly clouds in 22 in Halifax, mostly cloudy in 20 degrees in Sydney, cloudy in 18 in Fredericton, and a light rain shower in 19 in Charlottetown. I'm Cassie Williams. Here's what's making news. Woodstock, New Brunswick RCMP is asking for the public's help after a suspicious fire in Deerville, just north of Woodstock. Early yesterday morning, first responders were called to a report of a fire at a home on Route 560. Once the fire was out, police learned a body was found inside. The Mounties are treating both the death and fire as suspicious. Also in the news, a trauma therapist says the criminal justice system can be extremely stressful for survivors of violence. The comments come after a trial that was set for Trailer Park Boys actor Mike Smith will no longer go ahead. The judge dismissed the sexual assault charge against him yesterday. The complainant told CBC News she would no longer testify because she did not want to risk being re-traumatized during the trial. And the federal government says it's renewed funding for a program aiming to make prescription drugs more affordable on PEI. Regional news at 4:30. Here's the weather forecast from Environment Canada. Tonight, mainly cloudy with showers beginning near midnight. Northwesterly winds 20 gusting to 40. Lows of 5 to 11, but a risk of frost for parts of New Brunswick. Clearing skies on Saturday. Lows of 5, except 0 in low-lying areas in the evening, but highs between 16 and 18 during the day, and sunshine on Sunday.
0: Welcome back. I'm Gemini, and you're in Marvin's Room. I love that even when language and technology changes, there are artists who stubbornly and purposefully reach back through history to embrace the customs and format of the music that came before. In that, there's a reverence and understanding that with great change comes little losses. It's amazing that we can just Google all the info we want from our favorite projects. But there was a tactile magic to opening a record or tape and unfolding that jacket and just poring over the credits, the lyrics, and the pictures. There's a beauty to the physical motion of picking that vinyl out of its sleeve and placing it on a record player, leaning over and guiding the needle to kiss your favorite song into life. I'm far too lazy to still do it, but I don't deny it's magic. And that leads us to Isaiah Falls and his new project, Lover's Paradise, Side B. Because of course, the way music is now consumed, there are no sides to albums, unless you're Mr. Falls. Last year, he dropped his debut album, Lover's Paradise, Side A, with the concept being that his debut was only the first half of a double album. Over a year later, on July 31st of this year, he dropped Side B. From Side B, this is Isaiah Falls and Mahalia with Honey Butter.

with a song that he says reflects his grown and mature side. That was Ethiopian-Canadian singer and songwriter Ondieye with Centerfold. I'm Gemini, and this is Marvin's Room. If there's any other Canadian R&B you want to hear, just send us an email. Our address is marvinsroom@cbc.ca. Satellite Cree Nation singer Tia Wood says this song is about loving those early sweet days in a relationship and is her ode to feeling lit up in the presence of someone else. This is Stimulated.

You just heard Drive by Calgary's own Justine Tyrell alongside Canadian jazz pianist and composer Tim Athonius. Great name. It all comes down to R&B here in Marvin's Room on CBC Music and Sirius XM. I'm your host, Gemini. Born and raised in Los Angeles, California, singer and actor Tyrese dropped his self-titled debut album in 1998 and made space for himself within the music scene with his

The lead single for Tyrese's 2002 third album, I Wanna Go There, was a heartbreak ballad about a man who can't believe how his lover is treating him. One of the song's co-writers and producers was Damon Thomas. Thomas was a member of the production duo The Underdogs and a longtime collaborator and good friend of Tyrese. At the time, he was also married to a young woman with dreams of becoming a star in Hollywood named Kim. Kim Kardashian. This was Kim's first marriage, and the two eloped and got married in Vegas. Tyrese lived with the couple while working on the album and recently said that this song about a relationship breaking down was actually inspired by him wondering how Kim could treat his friend the way she was treating him during their marital breakdown, which he says he watched happen in real time. With his biggest hit to date, this is Tyrese asking, "How you gonna act like that?"

0: With the track Rolling Stone listed as the 51st best R&B song of the 21st century, that was Tyrese with How You Gonna Act Like That. You're listening to Marvin's Room on CBC Music and Sirius XM. I'm Gemini. We're closing the show with a song that explores the line where romance meets obsession.
1: Now that you're out of my life, I'm so much better. You thought that I'd be weak without you, but I'm stronger. You thought that I'd be broke without you.
0: In 2001, super successful girl group Destiny's Child released their third studio album, Survivor. The group dropped several singles, including the title track, Emotions, and Bootylicious. And one of the album cuts was a song called Dangerously in Love. While recording the Survivor LP, the group announced that each member was going to record a solo album. Beyoncé decided to remix Dangerously in Love for her album and ended up using it as the album's title track. Similar to the original, when Queen Bee's album dropped in 2003, this was meant to be an album cut and never intended as a single. But that didn't stop it from charting or from winning a Grammy for Best R&B Performance. While we know it as Dangerously in Love, Beyoncé's version is technically known as Dangerously in Love 2. Here it is.

I think she loves you. From her debut studio album, that was Beyoncé, Dangerously in Love. And that's it for this one. Thanks for hanging out with me and taking this journey through the world of R&B and beyond, right here in Marvin's Room on CBC Music. If you want to hear more Marvin's Room, you can head to the CBC Listen app and listen to past episodes on demand. My name is Gemini, and I can't wait to chill with you again in Marvin's Room.

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3: From CBC News, The World This Hour, I'm Kaz Bovin. A special prosecutor is taking over the investigation into the 2024 alleged gang rape of a former student at New York's Cornell University. The state's governor says the way officials handled the case initially has raised serious and troubling questions. Chris Reyes reports.
4: She was failed by people and institutions with an obligation to protect her.
5: New York Governor Kathy Hochul is now handing over the case to New York Attorney General Letitia James, saying that she has lost faith in the original investigators. The AG said the evidence will be presented to a grand jury if necessary.
6: We will review the facts, gather evidence, interview witnesses, and if warranted, pursue prosecutions.
5: Seven former and current male students from Cornell University have been named in a civil lawsuit filed by a former student last month. The woman, referred to as Jane Doe, alleges she was gang raped, drugged, and assaulted in 2024. Hochul says she's in favor of changing a New York law that states a person can't argue mental incapacitation in sexual assault charges if she chose to drink or take drugs.
4: Voluntary intoxication is not a license for sexual assault or gang rape, period.
5: No charges have been laid. Chris Reyes, CBC News, New York.
3: Ottawa is moving ahead with plans to fast-track big infrastructure projects. One of the earliest plans earmarked for rapid review was expanding LNG Canada's BC export terminal. But despite the Carney government's Buy Canadian push, as Janice McGregor explains, the company says it intends to continue using steel from China.
7: In 2018, LNG Canada argued it couldn't proceed unless the Trudeau government gave it a $1 billion exemption from import duties on its specialized steel modules. It got that refund. So, will this expansion stick with its Chinese supplier? Prime Minister Mark Carney Tuesday.
8: There will be full opportunities to buy Canadian steel, and we'll continue to invest in the Canadian steel industry to make sure that's the case, but it'll be for them to decide.
7: LNG Canada says it has to import from China because there's no fabrication yard in Canada with the scope and complexity required. Construction steelmakers in Canada dispute that. A spokesperson for Finance Minister François-Philippe Champagne says these modules are just one part of a bigger project. And as new stations expand along the pipeline route, a 70% target's been set for Canadian steel. Janice McGregor, CBC News, Ottawa.
3: The U.S. military is sending a third aircraft carrier strike group to the Middle East. At least 8,000 additional sailors and Marines are also being deployed to the region. U.S. President Donald Trump has been threatening fresh strikes on Iran as peace talks remain stalled. He's also hinted he may pursue escalation once the U.S. midterms are over. Canadian star Michael J. Fox has been recognized with the highest civilian honor for merit and achievement in this country. The actor and activist was promoted to Companion of the Order of Canada today at Rideau Hall. Philip Lee Shannock has the story.
9: If he's standing, the rest of us should as well.
10: Steadied by Canada's Governor General Louise Arbour, Michael J. Fox stood to applause. After being promoted from officer to Companion of the Order of Canada, Arbour says Fox uses his acting and fame to advocate for people living with Parkinson's and pushing for a cure.
11: Back to the future has always been a much better idea than forward to the past.
10: Fox is best known for his work on the sitcom Family Ties and the Back to the Future film trilogy. He's not just raised billions in funding for medical research. Karen Lee, head of Parkinson's Canada, says he's also been the face of hope.
12: He didn't hide it. And I think that's really important. And he showcased, yes, I have Parkinson's and I can do even more.
10: Fox was recently awarded the Bob Hope Humanitarian Award at the Television Academy's 78th Emmys, where he pledged that funds raised would one day help to find a cure. Phil Plishenok, CBC News, Toronto.
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Good afternoon. I'm Vanessa Vanderbalk. This is Shift on CBC Radio 1. Well, you might think of online gaming as a bit of a solitary pursuit. Sure, you can connect with other players, but you can still stay mostly anonymous. The Y of Southwestern New Brunswick is hoping to create community beyond the screen with its new esports room. We'll hear about it. Then Charlie Rindress on Maritime Songbirds, a tribute show to artists like Rita McNeil and Sarah McLachlan. After the 4:30 news, Alain Clavette goes on a wild goose chase looking for rare birds, and we hear about a new global study that found 1 in 8 cancer cases were caused by infections.

0: Kate Lederich is in the newsroom this afternoon. Hi there, Kate.
1: Hi, Vanessa. In the news, New Brunswickers will be able to get updated COVID-19 and influenza vaccines beginning October the 13th. Both vaccines are available free of charge to everyone aged 6 months and older. According to the province, they are strongly recommended for people at risk of severe infection due to age or underlying health conditions. The city of Moncton is denying allegations in a lawsuit filed by a Christian nonprofit group. Burn 24/7 Canada filed a lawsuit against the city in August, alleging it infringed on its rights when the city canceled a public worship event in Moncton last year. The YMCA of southwestern New Brunswick is branching into esports. It's opened up a new space for competitive video gaming. The YMCA says building community is another one of its priorities. And I'll have much more on these and other stories coming up for you at 4:30. Vanessa?
0: Sounds good. Thanks so much, Kate.
1: You're welcome.
0: That is Kate Lederich in the newsroom this afternoon. Ryan Snodden is our CBC meteorologist. Hello there.
2: How's it going?
0: Not too bad. You?
2: Not too bad.
0: Happy Friday.
2: Happy Friday. We made it.
0: Yeah, we did. Good for us.
2: Good for us. Great for us with this type of a weekend coming in. We've got some wet weather moving through the province right now. Thanks to a cold front that's moving through. Fredericton just getting into the mix with some of that wet weather now. That cold front stretching from down the Macadam area up through Fredericton, Stanley, Doaktown, and up to Miramichi, and Bathurst seeing some of that wet weather as well. Looking at the frontal boundary, it's pretty much unmistakable where the front has moved through. The wind is northwest in Edmundston. The temperature right now is 14 degrees, and yet in the south, St. Stephen is at 20 degrees, wow. And Moncton is at 18, although an earlier high of around 20 there, so temperatures have dropped off a little bit. But it's that front is going to continue to kind of sail from northwest to southeast through this evening. We're going to see the showers continuing. Those showers will end as we move from northwest to southeast throughout this evening and into the early overnight. We're going to clear the skies overnight tonight. Fog patches are going to develop. We'll see northwest winds continuing near 20 and lows tonight of about 6 to 8. Now for Saturday, off to the races from the get-go with mostly sunny skies, northwest winds 10 to 20 kilometers per hour, high temperatures ranging between 14 and 18 degrees. Just beautiful.
0: Yeah.
2: Beautiful early October weather. Get out and enjoy big blue sky days. Sunday, similar story, a mix of sun and cloud. Temperatures between 15 and 17 degrees. I do think we'll cloud up a little bit as we move into Sunday afternoon on the leading edge of our next system. But it's still sun will be filtering through, no question. Showers on tap for Monday. Those showers will continue even into Monday night. And then on the backside of that system on Tuesday, it does look like we're going to be seeing, a much cooler air mass. Forecast models even flirting with maybe a few flakes over northern areas of the province Tuesday morning.
0: Flakes?
2: On the backside of that system as it moves out. Wouldn't be accumulating, but you know those, you know, where it's like you're driving, you're like, do I see?
0: Is that, wait a second. Can
2: is that
0: be?
2: Mixing no. in yeah. with that, maybe? Yeah, yeah that okay. kind of a thing.
0: Okay.
2: Northern areas, Tuesday morning. Certainly a possibility as that system clears away. Temperature highs on Tuesday, low double digits, like 11, 12 degrees, looking set for most. And then recovering Wednesday into Thursday of next week, but getting back into the mid to even high teens. Thursday forecast high around 17 across the province. So,
0: fair enough. Okay. I can handle like a floating flake is not going to kill me, but if it hits the ground, we're going to have a discussion here, Ryan.
2: If it sticks on the ground,
0: yeah,
2: that's when we're really talking about. Yeah. But listen, it is October, and October is swing season. So
0: weirder things have happened, right?
2: Yep, for sure. For sure, especially once we get into late October. That's then it's not uncommon at all to see a few flakes flying. But yeah, early October, let's enjoy the warmth while we've got it.
0: Let's do that. Have yourself a terrific weekend, Ryan.
2: You too. Take care.
0: Okay. Bye-bye.
2: Bye now.
0: That's Ryan Snodden. He's our CBC meteorologist. We speak with him just about every day at this time, and you can catch him on television this evening with Claire McKenzie. 11 minutes now past 4 o'clock. Well, when you think of the YMCA, you probably think about the pool, the weight room, maybe the field house. But now the YMCA of southwestern New Brunswick is branching into esports. It's opened up a new space for competitive video gaming. The CBC's Megan McAlpine stepped by to see it, and a Y staff member, Isaiah Richards, gave her a demonstration.
3: We're playing Rocket League. This is our first thing. So it's basically soccer with cars. Basically, you use mouse and keyboard to drive the car forward. You're trying to hit the ball into the net, just like soccer.
4: Okay.
3: You have abilities to hit the ball. You can jump with the car. You can do the part that is the rocket, which is you get a little boost, and you can rocket forward. And if you become skillful, which I am not, you can actually fly through the air and hit the ball in the air. And the goal of the game basically is for the first team to get to 3 within a time limit, just like soccer.
4: And so how many monitors are in this room? How many people could play at once?
3: We have 8 computers that can play together, but we also have an Xbox that we can link up to the teams as well, which gives us another... Right now, 2, but can be up to another 4 players if possible. So you play 4-on-4. You can play 1-on-1. And normally, if you're sitting at home just playing, sure, there's a little bit of solitaire too. But the ability for us to bring people into the same room and play together makes it even more of an aspect to bring kids together to talk and compete and then also build relationships as well.
5: I'm Ashley Doran. I'm the recreation supervisor at the YMCA of southwestern New Brunswick. Today we are soft launching our brand new esports room. We're going to be running some new programs that we have gotten inspiration from the YMCA in Calgary. They run esports programs there, so we're going to be starting with a youth Rocket League Academy.
4: Okay, and so for people who don't know what esports is, maybe you could explain it.
5: So esports stands for electronic sports, and it is competitive video gaming, whether it is, you know, the FIFA World Cup game, or it's Rocket League, which is powered cars playing soccer. There's all different types of video games, whether it's shooting games like Fortnite, which are older teens like, but there's so many different options, and it builds so many positive skills.
4: Well, I was going to ask, I mean, people think of the Y as a place to work out. It's fitness focused, but it's also community focused. So how does esports build community, would you say?
5: So yeah, definitely the YMCA, you think of it as a sport place, but the YMCA is also valued in belonging, and not every person is a sport player, and they may have interest in video games and things like that. So we want to include and be inclusive to all people and give this as an option and a safe environment for everyone to enjoy.
4: And what's the benefit of bringing people together to do this?
5: The benefit of bringing everyone together would be, you know, creating that community of safety, creating that community of empowerment, and making people feel valued and welcome no matter what they like in life. You know, whether it's sports or whether it's online sports, we can all find something here at the Y. Around the world, it is quite popular to have esports competitive tournaments where people can win millions of dollars. It's actually insane. Obviously, we're starting small here at the YMCA, but we can always dream big and, you know, potentially have our own esports league that we can play maybe the YMCA of Calgary, you know? Who knows what future has in store for us here.
0: Who knows, Ashley? Who knows? You just heard Ashley Doran, recreation supervisor at the YMCA of Southwestern New Brunswick, and Isaiah Richards, the Y's aquatics supervisor. They were both speaking with the CBC's Megan McAlpine. Members of the Y had a chance to try out the new esports room last night. Well, from Halifax, here's Matt Elliott with video games.

0: Matt Elliott there with video games. Well, a celebration of the legendary women of song from our region has been touring through the summer, and it's coming to Fredericton and Sussex this fall. Maritime Songbirds pays tribute to musicians like Sarah McLachlan, Anne Murray, Patsy Gallant, and features New Brunswick's own Queen of the Blues, Teresa Malenfant. The show is co-produced by Stage East and Sackville's Festival by the March. Charlie Rhinedress is the writer and host of the show, and he joins me on the line. Good afternoon.
1: Good afternoon, Vanessa.
0: So, Charlie, this is far from the first time that you have paid tribute to the great women of music in our region, but this time you're not focused on one or two. How did you come up with the idea for this show?
1: Actually, back in March, there was a bookstore down in Halifax that invited my wife and I to go down and me to do some readings for my books and her to sing a few songs. And it was the Emporium in Halifax, anyway, down on the waterfront. And so I read from, I have a biography of Stomp and Tom, and I have a biography of Rita McNeil, and a biography I wrote about six women from Nova Scotia. So I read a mix of them and had to do a variety of songs. And I went, you know what? I think that could actually be a show. And why don't we open it up to women from New Brunswick and PEI? So
0: just like that, an idea was born, and now a show has taken form.
1: Yeah. And it was interesting because only six people showed up for the reading. We were kind of like, we drove all the way to Halifax for this, but this great idea came out of it. You know, everything except we left out the Stomp and Tom part. We're focusing on women, but.
0: Yeah. Right. Okay. So how would you describe the show then? Is it all musical performance? Is there storytelling? How does it work?
1: Yeah, it's kind of almost half and half, probably a little more music than there is talking. But I serve as the host of the show. And so when we feature, I don't know, about a dozen women from the Maritime singer-songwriters, and I'll tell a little bit of their story or maybe a particularly interesting story about them. And then the ladies do this. We've got five women who are the band and the singers, including Teresa Malenfant, and they do the music. So sometimes the story I'll tell will be about the particular song we're singing. Sometimes it's just about the person's life in general.
0: Hmm. We are spoiled for choice when it comes to great women musicians in our region. So how did you choose who you wanted to include and which songs you wanted to include?
1: Yeah, that was a bit of a challenge. Now, like I said, I have a book called Nova Scotia Stars of Song. So I started with that, and that gave me six women right there. So we had Anne Murray, Sarah McLachlan, Rita McNeil, Portia White, Carol Baker, and Holly Cole. So that gave us a good start. Then we started looking into New Brunswick, and we came up with Patsy Gallant and Shirley Eichard. And part of it also, though, I start with a really long list, and then I get together with the women and say, what songs would you like to sing? And for instance, we do a song that I didn't really know called Smiling Wine. And it was written by Sylvia Tyson, but Shirley Eichard had a number one country hit with it. And Shirley's from Sackville, New Brunswick originally. And Teresa loved that song and asked if she could do it. So that some of it comes about because of that. Oh, and Teresa, of course, she's not only in the show, but she's one of the women I feature because the show's called, you know, Legendary or Maritime Songbirds, Legendary Female Voices from the Maritimes. And she's certainly one of those legendary voices.
0: She certainly is, very much so, our own queen of the blues. You can't do a tribute to the greats without some great musicians on board. So you already mentioned Teresa Malenfant, but tell me about putting together this band.
1: Yeah, well, I'm really lucky because we've been doing this since 2019. We've been doing tribute shows. And we did one day at Rita McNeil and then one day Anne Murray. And so there's a core group of four women. Jenny Delmont is my musical director. And then I have Heather McIntyre, Carly Varner, Jodry, and Maren Lithwick. And they all come with a variety of theater and dinner theater experience and music. There's a music teacher in there and a music professor. And, you know, they really know their stuff. So I have the four of them, and they all play multiple instruments, and they're all really good vocalists. And then we throw Teresa into the mix, and, you know, you've got a powerhouse. So it's a mix of Teresa and the women singing. But I'm so lucky I get to work with these five women.
0: Amazing. Now, I mean, the idea was born in Halifax. I think the first performance was in Sackville, and you've played a number of places at this point. What's been the reaction so far?
1: It's been wonderful. Honestly, I'm so happy. I was a little concerned because we'd done tribute shows, like I said, to Anne Murray and Rita McNeil.
0: Yeah.
1: And with those as the host/storyteller, I can start, you know, how their career began and then tell their whole life story. So there's a real arc to it. And I was worried that with this one, where it's just bits and pieces of different people, it might not have that same kind of appeal. However, people seem to love it. We've been getting multiple standing ovations every night, and they come away telling me they heard stories they didn't know before. Or, you know, we open the show with Bonnie Raitt's Something to Talk About, and people think of it as a Bonnie Raitt song. Yeah. And then I say, well, the reason we're doing it is because it was written by a woman from Sackville, New Brunswick, Shirley Eichard. And people, a lot of people don't know that. So it's fun for us that we're getting to share that with people.
0: Yeah, there's still some surprise, even though so many of these people are so well known. There's surprise in what people are learning about them at the show.
1: Exactly. There's this great story. Sarah McLachlan wrote a song called Angel. Yeah. And Daryl McDaniel, who is one of the leads of the rap group Run DMC, discovered that song when he was suicidal and it saved his life. Oh. And then he got to meet Sarah later on. And so I tell that story in the show because people know Sarah sold 40 million records or whatever. But like, it's those kind of stories that are really touching, I think.
0: Charlie, why do you think it's a particularly good time for this show right now?
1: You know, I think with everything that's going on with our neighbor to the south, it feels like there's a sense of pride in Canada that I've never witnessed before. I'm 60 years old, and I always joke that, you know, I'm from the Maritimes, but I didn't grow up with, you know, a fisherman and a lobster and that kind of thing. I grew up on Love Boat and Laverne and Shirley. We were so overwhelmed by American culture. And I've spent most of my career trying to tell stories, particularly from the East Coast. And I feel like right now people are hungry for that. They want to hear our stories and celebrate our people.
0: I think you're right about that. And there's a lot to celebrate, an awful lot to celebrate.
1: There is.
0: All right. Listen, thank you so much for this, Charlie. Appreciate it. And we'll see you in Fredericton and not long after that in Sussex.
1: That's right. And we're even working on a Shediac show as well. So hopefully we'll be all over the place.
0: All right. Perfect. Thank you so much. Take care.
1: Thank you. You too.
0: Charlie Rhindress is the creator and host of Maritime Songbirds. The show is at the Charlotte Street Art Center in Fredericton, October the 4th. That's Sunday. And then in Sussex on November the 4th. Here is Shirley Eichard now with her version of the song she wrote and Bonnie Raitt made famous, Something to Talk About.

0: About the show that the song rather that opens the show, Maritime Songbirds, coming up in Fredericton on Sunday and Sussex in November. Well, coming up, Birder Alain Clavette takes us along on a rare bird alert adventure that's ahead right now. It is 4:30. Kate Lutterick has the New Brunswick News.
1: Good afternoon. Liberal NPC MLA spent part of the day today trying to score political points against each other over tourism spending. It happened during a meeting of the legislature's Public Accounts Committee that included a greatest hits collection of controversies. Jacques Potra reports.
2: PC MLA Rob Weir wanted to pin down the top civil servant in the tourism department about this year's cuts by going back in time 2 years.
3: Were any sites, tourism sites and museums closed or had their funding cut or withdrawn in the year in question?
2: That was when the PCs were still in government. Deputy Minister Hélène Bouchard.
4: The budget process in 24-25 did not identify anything for 25-26 for divestiture.
3: So I'm assuming that means it was all decided in 2026. That's interesting. Very interesting.
2: The Liberals had some controversies to highlight as well from when the PCs were in power, including a $42,000 trip by then-Minister Tammy Scott-Wallace and her staff to France and the UK. In part, they said, so New Brunswick could learn from how iconic sites there are run.
5: Donc, on compare le musée du Nouveau-Brunswick au château de Versailles. Okay.
2: So we're comparing the New Brunswick Museum to the Palace of Versailles, said Liberal Natasha Vautour. Okay. In recent years, the Public Accounts Committee has examined government spending in a nonpartisan way, something that wasn't the case in this session. Jacques Patras, CBC News, Fredericton.
1: A warning now, this story deals with graphic violence. A Southeast New Brunswick man has admitted killing and dismembering his wife 3 years ago. Roger Crosman pleaded guilty in Moncton Court last Friday. The plea came only weeks before his trial on a first-degree murder charge. He pleaded guilty to the lesser charge of second-degree murder and to improperly or indecently interfering with a body. The 65-year-old admits killing Marlene Crosman at their Sackville home on October the 12th of 2023. He also admitted removing her head and other body parts. Crosman will be sentenced on October the 27th. Second-degree murder carries an automatic life sentence with no chance of parole for at least 10 years. The city of Moncton is denying allegations in a lawsuit filed by a Christian nonprofit group. Burn 24/7 Canada filed a lawsuit against the city in August, alleging it infringed on its rights when the city canceled a public worship event in Moncton last year. The CBC's Caitlin Beliveau has the latest.
6: The City of Moncton acknowledges in its statement of defense that by canceling a worship event last summer, it limited the freedom of expression of Burn 24/7 Canada, but it says it was justified. Burn 24/7 is a Christian nonprofit that applied to hold a worship event in Moncton's Riverfront Park last July, including prayer, music, and water tanks for baptisms. The group is suing the City of Moncton, claiming it violated its rights by canceling the event featuring Sean Foyt. Foyt is an American missionary and rocker. In a statement of defense, the city says it became aware of social media posts by Foyt, which it called homophobic and transphobic. It also claims that Foyt's security team included members of the Proud Boys. That group was described by the federal government as extremist and white nationalist when it was declared a terrorist organization in 2021. The statement says after getting word of planned counter-protests, the city revoked the event permit to ensure safety and prevent anticipated hate speech. Burn 24/7 seeks a declaration that the city violated the group's rights and $50,000 in damages. The city has asked that the lawsuit be tossed. None of the claims made by either side have been proven. Caitlin Beliveau, CBC News, Moncton.
1: New Brunswickers will be able to get updated COVID-19 and influenza vaccines beginning on October the 13th. Both vaccines are available free of charge to everyone age 6 months and older. According to the province, they are strongly recommended for people at risk of severe infection due to age or underlying health conditions. Chief Medical Officer of Health, Dr. Eve Legier, says if you are eligible for both vaccines, you should get them both at the same visit. Appointments can be scheduled through the government's website or by contacting our participating community pharmacy. And that is the very latest CBC News for New Brunswick. For news anytime, you can visit our website at cbc.ca/nb. Vanessa?
0: Thank you so much, Kate.
1: You're welcome.
0: That is Kate Lederich in the newsroom this afternoon, taking a look now at the weather. Current temperatures in the province range from just about 13 degrees in Woodstock this afternoon to just over 19 degrees in St. Stephen. A light rain in much of the province, although mostly cloudy, according to Environment Canada in St. John at this hour. Tonight, showers ending this evening and then clearing overnight. Some fog patches developing. The winds northwest 20, lows between 6 and 8 degrees. Tomorrow looks mostly sunny. Winds northwest 10 to 20 kilometers per hour. The highs between 14 and 18. And Sunday, a mix of sun and cloud with highs between 15 and 17 degrees. Well, in local sports, it is opening weekend for the BSHL, or the Beausejour Senior Hockey League. The league has been around for many years, though there have been some different formats and some name changes along the way. Roger Brunn is the league's president. I spoke with him about some changes this year.
7: The Amherst Ducks have taken a leave of absence for 1 year, and the St. John Flames are the new team that has joined. We're making a total of six teams involved, yes.
0: For people who haven't seen the product before, how would you describe it?
7: Very intense. You have a combination of many factors. You have former pros. When I mean by pros, I'm talking about NHL, AHL, and KHL. And then you have university players. And you have Quebec major or major junior players. And then you have your junior A players. So we have like different categories, which each team is allowed a certain quota. And so they all they have their own district. And then from there, anything in total, they can only have so many level ones, so many level twos and level threes.
0: My goodness. It sounds like it's all ages.
7: I'm telling you, you need to be a lawyer to run this league. and I'm not. No, but it is... it's just to keep the parity. It's very tight. 2 years ago, I think, outside of first place, I think there was 1 point separating all the rest. So this is what we like to see. I don't like to go to a game where I know who's going to win before I even attend. And so it should be interesting, especially St. John and Fredericton. It could be very interesting. It's a natural rivalry. So that's going to be a natural there. Although Franklin, their rivals seem to be Mary Machine, but I think it'll change to St. John.
0: It'll be fascinating. Fascinating, that's for sure. So are you ready for opening weekend?
7: We're going to try. We got sold out, we know, in St. John. Franklin last year sold out every single game, regular season and playoffs. This year, what's new is we're live streaming all the games. This will provide a little bit extra revenue for the teams also.
0: Roger Brunn, president of the Beausejour Senior Hockey League. The action kicks off tonight with Dalhousie in Miramichi. Tomorrow, Fredericton visits St. John for that city's first BHSL home game. Sunday, St. John travels to Elsie-Buktuk for a game there, and Miramichi is in Buktush. We're about 21 minutes now before 5 o'clock. Well, late September to early October is a great time to keep an eye open for rare birds. Birders have spotted some good birds in recent days, including a rare seaside sparrow on Grand Manan. Yesterday, Alain Clavette joined several other birders on a mission, a wild goose chase.

0: Okay, well, we did not find what we were looking for, but Hélène got a lifer. We are at the Sewage Lagoon in Petit Kodiak. There's a lot of Canada geese. And Hélène, what are you... Well, actually, Hélène found... relocated a swallow, which is really late for a barn swallow. But, yeah, what are you looking at?
1: A bunch of Canadian goose.
0: Canada.
1: Canada goose.
0: With it?
1: A smaller one that has a much smaller beak. What's the name in English? Cackling?
0: Cackling. Bernache de Huchin. And we have the subspecies Richardson. And Karen relocated it.
2: Yes.
0: Karen came from Grand Manan to try. Hey, Karen, that's cool. Because usually we envy the birds on Grand Manan, but you were in Grand Manan, like, I got to get on the mainland.
2: Absolutely, for these geese, yeah.
0: I think we should go back, guys, since unless you want to keep on looking here, I'm scared they're going to start coming back. We're in that field over there. Yes. Woohoo! Lifer!
1: Merci, Karen.
0: No
1: Merci, problem. Alain.
2: Anytime.
0: Wah, wah. That's a sound I don't like to make after a day. We looked all day for this thing. Nobody got to see the bean goose today. There was a lot of cars along the road where the field was. I would say about 20 cars at one point. So
2: yeah,
0: lots of birders.
2: How many pairs of eyes?
0: Yeah, there must have been about a good 20 pair of eyes there for sure, maybe more. Probably more, but still a good day, then.
1: Yep, it was great. The chase was fun.
0: And there's always the social aspect.
1: Absolutely. And just to see, like, everybody, okay, who's here? Who's got the scope? Who's got the, they're looking at the different angles, so maybe they'll spot it. All that is
0: kind of fun. You're right. It's a teamwork at one point. Yeah. Everybody's at the same quest, and yeah, that was fun. Now... The geese started arriving in that field.
1: Oh, that was true.
0: There was a lot of them, eh?
1: Yeah, you said more than 1,000, I think.
0: Oh, yeah, for sure.
1: Yeah, it was beautiful to see them arriving, you know?
0: Yeah.
1: How do you say, une volière?
0: Like a flock.
1: One flock after another. Oh, it was great.
0: Yeah, but all in all, that's what the name of the game is. Eh? It's if it would be so easy, we would not like it as much. So, but I don't think the bird is necessarily gone from the region. There's a lot of fields around, and the bird could be relocated. You were gonna say something?
1: I was gonna ask you, are you gonna be here tomorrow at 7:15?

0: But we're all spread in the region. There's other people at other spots where it's a possibility. The thing is that this morning it was seen, not here, but in the water reservoir closer to the river. So, you know, this is the name of the game. Like I said, a lot of people are anxiously looking for it.
1: Okay. Now, when you say it, and I heard in the tape, you said bean goose. Bean? Like a green bean? What is a bean goose?
0: Well, first of all, where does it come from? North of Siberia or north of Russia. As a matter of fact, if you remember that stellar sea eagle a couple of years ago, that was, you know, it's still in Newfoundland and people are still following this bird. Well, it could very well be coming from the same region. And I say could because there's two populations out there and we cannot at all know which population it came from. But one thing is sure, Vanessa, it either crossed towards Alaska and then went across the continent, or this thing went across the Atlantic Ocean. So no matter what, it is special. And they do eat bean, how here they go to cattle corn fields that have been harvested because there's all kinds of leftovers.
1: Okay.
0: Well, that happens in Asia. So they go for bean fields. So that's why bean goose. Now, there's two species because about 20 years ago, the bean goose was divided in two species, DNA analysis and so forth. We figured out, okay, those are two. So now there is the tundra bean goose, which is nesting even further up in the Arctic. And there's the taiga bean goose. Both of them would have been a first for New Brunswick. Both of them would have been very exciting, but this one seems to be the one from even further. So you can imagine the excitement of birders right now.
1: Absolutely. Okay, so, I mean, picking out an unusual goose in a flock of geese can be pretty tricky. So what indicates this is a tundra bean goose and not some other kind of goose?
0: Well, I got my old Where's Waldo books last night and I practiced a little bit because it's just like looking for Where's Waldo or looking for a needle in a haystack. Right now, as I talk, there's several, I would say about 500 to 600 geese.
1: Oh, goodness.
0: Some of are still coming in. So we're looking for something that has orange feet, that has a very dark neck with a little band of orange on the beak. It is a bit smaller than the Canada geese. And of course, the back would be, you wouldn't have that black neck and a brown body, you know. You would have something that is more like uniform and kind of blending into a grayish body. So a beautiful bird. But what's super interesting for us, it's how, you know, this is going to be a first record for the province. So it is thrilling, that's for sure. And I always say, this time of year is like Christmas time for birders.
1: Yeah.
0: We never know what we're going to find.
1: How in the world was it spotted in the first place?
0: Well, actually, it was reported as a pink-footed goose, which is still a good, you know, a good bird for New Brunswick. So a lady found it here, and then another birder came and took pictures, and suddenly, like, okay, this is not pink. This beak is not, this band is not wide. So, you know, with a little bit of study of the pictures, came to the conclusion, and this morning it was seen again. So, you know, I'm there with birders. I have my camera ready. There's even more people coming right now. and people are spread, which is kind of great because we're all in contact with each other. And if somebody spots it somewhere, you know, like right now, like, Burke, there's another group. There's a flock of about maybe 50 coming in right now. So every time there's a group coming in to join the big group, everybody gets super excited. We start looking in the flock with scopes. And I have my fingers crossed so hard that I think they're going to fall.
1: Would that be a lifer for you? I mean, I know it's a first for the province.
0: Yeah,
1: yeah, it would for you. Okay.
0: Oh, yeah. Oh, yeah. Yeah, absolutely. I'll never go in Russia or Siberia to see them. And, you know, they winter, the population that is the eastern population, they winter in China, Korea, Japan, and the other population that is over there, that would be the eastern population, they go down to Germany and other areas around that in Europe. So,
1: wow.
0: I would have to go a long way home to find one of those.
1: And how would it have gotten here, do you suppose?
0: You know, it's a mystery. And that's what happens with these things, that they're

0: so rare that it's really hard to try to figure out which route it take. I know that there was one in the center of the United States 2 years ago that was shot by a hunter, and they proceeded into doing a DNA analysis and all kinds of studies on it, and it came back as being from the Siberia population.
1: Huh.
0: So, but it's impossible to know, and you know, sometimes when something is really, really far from home, we always think, okay, could it have been coming on a ship? Or no, that not at all. These things have wings; it can float on water, and it's not a problem for them to be on a long trip. And I gotta say, the tundra being goose is one. If we think about all the geese in the world, they are big travelers. They're okay. Known to be big, migrators.
1: Yeah. Well, I've certainly got my fingers crossed for you as well. Are you in this for the long haul? I mean, are you camping out? Do you have your supplies? How long can you stay there?
0: I'm leading a little group tomorrow for an activity. So tomorrow is going to be a no-go for me. But I can assure you that when I leave this place, it's going to be pitch dark for sure.
1: Oh, I bet. All right. Fingers crossed. Thank you for looking away for even a moment to talk with us. I appreciate it.
0: What do you mean? I'm looking. I have my binoculars in my hands.
1: I didn't look away.
0: That was live birding. Yes. Live birding for you guys.
1: All right. Take care.
0: Talk to you later,
1: Best
0: Vanessa.
1: Of luck. Bye-bye.
0: Thank you. Okay, bye.
1: Alec Levette is our birder, and we hear from him most Fridays at this time.

0: We're about 10 minutes now before 5 o'clock. Well, when it comes to the causes of cancer, we might think about smoking or drinking or maybe spending too much time in the sun. But researchers from the International Agency for Research on Cancer found that infections caused 1 in 8 cancer cases worldwide in 2024. That is more than 2 million cases. Brandon Purcell joins us to explain what Canadians should know about cancer caused by infections. He is an advocacy manager, prevention and early detection at the Canadian Cancer Society. Good afternoon.
1: Good afternoon.
0: So what types of bacteria and viruses were linked to cancer in this study?
1: Yeah, it's a really fascinating study. For the first time, we're getting a real global perspective at the links between these infectious diseases and cancers. When it comes to Canada, we're not learning a whole bunch that we didn't already know. We know in Canada about 4% of all of our cancer cases annually, about 3,500 of them, are linked to some of these infectious diseases. The majority of them in Canada tend to be from things like hepatitis B and the human papillomavirus, or HPV as it's more commonly known.
0: And what sorts of cancers do these infections lead to?
1: There's a number. So when it comes to hepatitis B, it generally tends to be something like liver cancer.
0: Okay.
1: When it's the human papillomavirus, it leads to things like cervical cancer or anal cancer, penile cancer, things like that. But what's most important when it comes to these particular transmissible diseases is that we do actually have tools at our disposal to help prevent them. We know that about 4 in 10 cancer cases are preventable through modifiable risk factors and in these cases we have vaccines that can work to prevent these diseases from being transmitted in the first place.
0: Hugely important. Now, this study found that HPV was the second leading infectious cause of cancer in 2024. How much of a concern is HPV now in Canada?
1: It's becoming more of a concern for us, unfortunately. For a good number of years, we've been making really, really good progress to driving down the number of cervical cancer cases that are a result of the human papillomavirus. So all cases of cervical cancer are because of an HPV infection. And in the past number of years, while that number had been decreasing, we've seen it plateau, unfortunately. So we're no longer making as much progress as we had been. And this is at the time when Canada had committed to eliminating cervical cancer, in fact, by 2040. Now, we're not at the point where we're guaranteed that we're going to miss that yet, but there are things that provinces and territories can do to get us back on track.
0: Tell me a little bit about that. What can be done? What's slowing the progress?
1: For sure. So there's three things that we talk about. First is the transition on testing. So many provinces still use a Pap test for cervical cancer screening. What we're looking for them to do is to move to HPV testing. I mentioned that that's the virus that is linked to developing cervical cancer, and the great thing about that test is that it is more effective than a Pap test. It can be done less often. This is the really good thing. It can be done in the comfort of your own home. So someone who may not have access to an OBGYN because they live in a rural community, or if you've just not had the opportunity to take part in that screening before, now you can have a test mailed to you. Do it in the comfort of your own home. It's a simple vaginal swab, and you pop it in the mail and send it into the lab. It's very, very simple. But the most important thing that we talk about is on the vaccine, the HPV vaccine. What we're looking for governments to do is to expand access to what we call a once eligible, always eligible policy. So it's a kind of like an expanded catch-up regime where if you've ever been eligible for a free vaccine, you will always be eligible for a free vaccine, since it is most effective before the onset of sexual activity, but it is still effective afterwards.
0: Okay.
1: So we want as many people to have access to that because it can be expensive. It's something like $400. So we want people to have access to that.
0: How much does this study change our current understanding of the role of infections in cancer?
1: In Canada, not a huge amount, to be honest. The Canadian Cancer Society had funded research a number of years ago, back around 2019. We had a study that measured exactly this here. So finding how many of these cancers in Canada are linked to these transmissible diseases. And we found it's about 4%. So in this study, it says it groups North America together. So that includes places like US and Mexico. And it says 5%. So we're pretty confident that the number is consistent to that previous research.
0: Do you think that the general public has the same understanding that you might, though? I mean, HPV is something we talk about, but I wonder if people understand about other kinds of infections, other kinds of cancer.
1: It's a very good question, and certainly it's something that we want the governments to be working on when they are putting information out there for folks. We want people to have easy, accessible, reliable information on not just the risks of that are associated with developing certain kinds of cancers, but also what people can do to proactively prevent it. As I mentioned, 4 in 10 cancer cases can actually be prevented through certain lifestyle changes.
0: What do Canadians need to know, do you think, when it comes to infections and cancer?
1: When it comes to infections and cancer, the primary thing that we talk about is these vaccines that we do have access to, and making sure that if you yourself are at an age where you should have had them, to be on top of that regime, and to make sure that your kids are prepared for that that regimen when they're of age, and because it's really the best thing that we have, and these vaccines are safe, they're effective. They can prevent these lethal cancers. And we want Canada to be able to get back to that place where, as I was talking about before, we can actually eliminate cervical cancer.
0: Yeah. Is there anything that you'll be keeping your eye on going forward?
1: There is. So a couple of months ago, the Prime Minister was in France, and he signed an agreement with the other leaders of the G7, so our biggest allies. And that agreement signed Canada up to a global commitment to take on cancer. And we're looking for the Prime Minister to take action on that by specifically assigning funding to provinces and territories so that they can take action to prevent cancers and catch more cancers early.
0: All right. Listen, thank you so much for the time today. Really appreciate it.
1: Awesome. Thank you so much, Vanessa.
0: Take care. Bye-bye.
1: Bye-bye.
0: Brandon Purcell is an advocacy manager, prevention and early detection at the Canadian Cancer Society, and we reached him in Ottawa. Lots to come in the next hour of the program. A new seniors housing complex in Campbellton is being built with some smart security features. We'll get some details from the developer. Also, Canadian businesses are feeling the impact of U.S. tariffs. U.S. Trade Representative Jameson Greer says some of the issues are still tough to resolve. We'll hear more about that as well. And we're also going to hear about a big algae bloom off the coast of Maine that appears to be headed northward. So we'll talk about that as well. National and international news is straight ahead.

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2: That's The Price is Hutterite.
1: That's a good answer. The Price is Hutterite.
0: Fighting flyer with flyer on The Debaters with host Steve Patterson. 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
3: I'm Salima Shivji. The governor of New York has harsh words for how campus police at Cornell University and the local DA handled allegations of a gang rape at a frat house. Plus, G7 countries agree to release oil and diesel reserves to ease prices. 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
4: From CBC News, The World This Hour, I'm Kaz Boivin. A special prosecutor is taking over the investigation into the 2024 alleged gang rape of a former student at New York's Cornell University.
5: At every turn, she was failed by people and institutions with an obligation to protect her.
4: New York Governor Kathy Hochul says new reporting has raised troubling questions about the handling of the case. That's why she's appointing New York Attorney General Letitia James to review the case with fresh perspective.
5: In what world would the police learn from a victim that she'd been literally gang raped while intoxicated by five men in a fraternity house and not elevate those allegations to the district attorney? In what world does the district attorney not even interview her or anyone else involved or even request the full transcript?
4: No charges were ever laid. Hochul says she also wants to close a loophole in New York state law around consent. She insists voluntary intoxication is not a license for sexual assault. Another day of student protests have forced hundreds of schools across France to close their doors. Demonstrators are demanding the government deal with teacher shortages and dilapidated classrooms. William Denslow has the latest.
6: The student protests, like this one in Paris today, began last week and spread across France. Officials say roughly 2,000 people have been arrested in clashes with police. Protesters are angry about teacher shortages, long working hours, and deteriorating school facilities. Government officials have acknowledged the problems exist, but denounced the demonstrations as irresponsible. And the country's education minister, Edouard Geffre, says the nature of the movement has changed. It has very clearly been taken hostage by violent small groups, he says. And that is what we must put a stop to. Geffre is holding meetings with student unions in an effort to quell protests. About 500 schools were closed today. For CBC News, I'm William Denslow in Brussels.
4: RCMP in British Columbia say they've arrested five foreign nationals who are facing multiple charges related to extortion. They say four suspects were arrested in Surrey, BC yesterday, and one was arrested arriving at Toronto Pearson Airport. Chief Superintendent Duncan Pounds says they are sending a very clear message to those who choose to extort people.
7: Investigations remain ongoing. Canadian law enforcement is working together across this country at the municipal, provincial, federal and international level to bring the full force of all our respective agencies to bear. We're sharing intelligence, we're adapting our investigative techniques, and we will use every legal means at our disposal.
4: The men are allegedly linked to several extortions in the BC Lower Mainland as well as other parts of Canada. More charges are expected. Quebec's provincial election is nearing the finish line. Party leaders are running out of time to make their pitches to voters and convince those on the fence to get out and vote. The CBC's Quibina Oduro has more on what we're hearing in the final stretch.
8: We're in the same boat with the same destiny.
9: With his eyes on a majority government, Parti Québécois leader Paul St-Pierre Plamondon made an appeal to undecided voters.
8: We have time to invest in good relationships between all Quebecers.
9: Conservative leader Éric Duhem is focused on the Quebec City area, but also on ridings in the townships and central Quebec as he tries to block that PQ majority. Duhem is also hoping to make gains with Anglophones. Charles Miard of the Liberals has been telling voters that a vote for or against holding a referendum isn't 3 years away as the PQ promises, but on Monday.
10: I'm not going to stay quiet while somebody is trying to tear up our country.
9: Quebec Solidaire spokesperson Ruba Gazal says that her party is the only party that will protect people from the housing crisis. And the CAQ, who have dropped in the polls, are trying to maintain as many seats as they can. Leader Christine Frechette says the marathon is not over and they still believe they can win on Monday. Kubino Duro, CBC News, Quebec City.
4: And that is your World This Hour. For news anytime, visit our website, cbcnews.ca. For CBC News, I'm Kaz Boivin.

Welcome back. I'm Vanessa Vanderbilt. This is Shift on CBC Radio 1. Well, a developer is building a housing complex in Campbellton that uses sensors to determine if a resident has fallen. He hopes it will help fill a gap for seniors between living totally independently and a nursing home. Then there's still no clear path to a Canada-U.S. trade deal. We'll look at next steps and support for industries feeling the impact. Speaking of impact, after the news, the owner of Campobello Value Foods worries about stocking his shelves after a truck carrying goods now banned in the U.S. was stopped this week at the border. And algae blooms don't recognize borders. We'll hear about a big one off the coast of Maine.

0: Kate Lederich is in the newsroom this afternoon. Hi there, Kate.
1: Hi, Vanessa. In the news, Liberal and PC MLAs were digging up each other's tourism spending controversies in Fredericton today. Members of the legislature's Public Accounts Committee were questioning tourism department staff about their work going back 3 years. The city of Moncton is denying allegations in a lawsuit brought by a Christian nonprofit. Burn 24/7 Canada filed a lawsuit against the city in August, alleging it infringed on its rights when the city canceled a worship event last year. The city acknowledges in its statement of defense that it limited the group's freedom of expression, but it says it was justified. New Brunswickers will be able to get updated COVID-19 and influenza vaccines beginning on October the 13th. Both vaccines are available free of charge to everyone age 6 months and older. And I'll have much more on these and other stories coming up for you at 5:30. Vanessa?
0: Thank you so much, Kate.
1: You're welcome.
0: That is Kate Lederich in the newsroom, looking at the weather. A bit of a damp day in much of the province. Temperatures at this hour ranging from just about 13 degrees in Woodstock to just over 19 degrees in St. Stephen. Tonight, we are expecting showers to end this evening and then clearing overnight, some fog patches developing. Winds northwest 20 kilometers per hour, the lows between 6 and 8 degrees. Tomorrow, mostly sunny, winds northwest 10 to 20 kilometers per hour, highs between 14 and 18 degrees. And Sunday looks pretty similar, really, a mix of sun and cloud with highs between 15 and 17 degrees. Just about 8 minutes now past 5 o'clock. Well, a new seniors housing complex in Campbellton is being built with some smart security features. The apartments will be built with sensors that can detect falls. They'll also be able to monitor other vital signs like blood pressure and heart rate. Nick Doucette is the owner of Group Fuddy, one of the developers behind the complex. Good afternoon.
2: Hello.
0: So what made you decide to build this complex that is focused on seniors?
2: Well, I've been in the senior care business for over 15 years now. So before, when I started, I was a director of nurse. And whenever I was a director of nursing homes, we saw a correlation where there was people that needed to go into special care homes and there was people that needed to be more in their apartment with assisted living or eyes on them instead of being in the nursing home or the special care home. So that's really where it came from. It stemmed from the experience that I had, that we saw the challenges with the saturation levels of the government and the saturation levels for the hospitals and nursing homes. Because there's a lot of people that are at the hospital that don't really need to be at the hospital right now. They just don't have nowhere to go or no family to look after them. So we thought about, you know, how can we help out? How can we bridge that gap? And that's where Virtuos Technologies came into play. So Virtuos Technologies, it's a digital program.
0: Okay.
2: It's a hub that allows everything to be centralized into one dashboard, which is nice because whenever we deal with different companies, a lot of the times the hospitals would have to deal with different dashboards. Virtuos allows all the dashboards to come into one. So what we did is we used wearables and sensors that are going to be in the home that can track the person 24/7 while they're in their home. The way it works is the sensors on the wall detect falls. So it's non-invasive. It's very private. There's no cameras. It's actually like it's a sonar that watches the person as a stick figure walking around the house. It also penetrates walls, so there's no dead spots in the house. So if they fall into the bathroom, if they fall into their room, they don't have to remember to wear a pendant. They don't have to wear anything. A lot of people, they'll forget to wear their pendant if it's a pendant trigger. So some companies, they'll have pendants or other devices on them. If they fall, they have to press it. Well, okay. With us, the system already automatically knows when it's a fall because it sees the person falling.
0: I see. Okay. So it can see falls. I mean, does it also monitor things like vital signs, blood pressure, that kind of thing?
2: Yeah, so what we have is we have a Massimo watch is the only Canada Health approved watch right now. So our partnership with Massimo allows us to see through our hub vital signs at all times. For example, my mom has cystic fibrosis. So we monitor her all the time to make sure that her saturation levels are okay, her pulse is okay, her blood pressure is okay. So if ever there's any abnormalities, which we call thresholds, a threshold will go off. So if she goes into, I don't know, tachycardia, or if her saturation levels dip below a certain threshold that the doctor wants, we will get a notification right away on our app, which is called Proximity, which allows us to respond in real time.
0: Okay. And then you can send help. Same with a fall, I would assume. They let you know you can send help.
2: Exactly. So what we're doing is we're creating a little community pilot project in Campbellton, New Brunswick right now. I own with my partners Pevio et Mimaltin, which is a nursing home right to palliative care for the sisters, Marie L'Assomption. Mm-hmm. And I have nurses and LPNs that are already in the building. So for this pilot project, it will be the nurses responding to the calls, if there are any. And we're also going to be giving the application to the family members who want it.
0: Okay, so this is a pilot project. How many units are there? What's the timeline?
2: So right now we're building 15 units. The timeline, we're hoping to be done construction by July of next year. We are also in talks with other organizations in New Brunswick. We have been in talks with the government of New Brunswick last year to see how we can help the aging population in New Brunswick and to see how we can mitigate the flow in discharge of the hospital. So the discussions were good with the government, and we're just waiting on different information and a follow-up.
0: So it's your hope that this can be something offered in various communities around the province as sort of, to fill that gap that you were talking about.
2: Yeah, absolutely. We are in Quebec right now, and we're doing very well. So we're with the government of Quebec, which is called the CIUS. We have numerous patients in Quebec being monitored. We're in two different hospitals. They're using it. They love the product so far. So, yeah, we're hoping that we can get the government of New Brunswick on board, help mitigate some of the people in the hospital and help discharge them at a faster rate, but also doing it in a safe manner where we would be able to monitor them from home.
0: Okay, so this is a first of its kind project in New Brunswick, but not a first of its kind project. This is something that you've done elsewhere and have done for how many years now, Nick?
2: So everything took about 5 years with the patents and everything, but it is the first of its kind for us as apartments, like smart apartments.
0: Okay.
2: Right now we are in Quebec through the hospital systems and a few private residences, but to build apartments with Virtuos really in its walls, this is the first of a kind.
0: All right. We'll be interested to see how it develops. Thank you so much for the time. I really appreciate it.
2: All right. Thank you very much.
0: Take care. Bye-bye.
2: Take care. Bye-bye.
0: Nick Doucette is the owner of Group Fadi, one of the developers behind the complex set for Campbellton. Well, coming up, there is still no clear path to a Canada-U.S. trade deal. We'll hear more about what Canada can do next and how it can support industries feeling the impact when we speak with Julian Karagesian, a former special advisor in the International Trade and Finance Branch at the Department of Finance. First, though, Spencer Krug of Wolf Parade is playing a solo piano show tonight at the Charlotte Street Art Center in Fredericton. Tomorrow night, he's in Moncton at the Tide and Boar. Here is the song that launched the band back into the charts after its appearance in Heated Rivalry. This is I'll Believe in Anything.

0: Wolf Parade there with I'll Believe in Anything. Spencer Krug is in Fredericton tonight and Moncton tomorrow. We're 20 minutes now past 5 o'clock. Well, the Canada-U.S. trade talks are facing some big hurdles. U.S. Trade Representative Jameson Greer said yesterday that there are some tough issues left on the table. Meanwhile, tariffs are putting pressure on Canadian industries. It raises questions about where the talks go from here. Joining us now is Julian Karagesian. He's a former special advisor in the International Trade and Finance Branch at the Department of Finance. He's now a visiting lecturer at McGill University's Department of Economics. Good afternoon.
1: Hi, Vanessa. Good afternoon.
0: Okay, so given what U.S. Trade Representative Jameson Greer has said, that some of the remaining issues are difficult to resolve, how should Ottawa approach the trade talks from here?
1: Well, in the absence of Washington, of the Trump administration, Jameson Greer walking back some of these very onerous demands, like, you know, asking Canada to accept tariffs without retaliating, having a say in who our trade partners are, meaning China, India, and so forth. In the absence of them pulling back from that, I don't see that we're going to have an agreement in the near future. I think our strategy is to maintain lines of communication at all times and to be ready to sit down and hammer out a deal I don't think we need to remind the Trump administration that international trade, any kind of exchange, any kind of commerce is mutually beneficial. If we don't stand our ground, then we have to accept tariffs without retaliation. And we're basically accepting the weaponization of trade. And I do believe that if we throw up our hands and surrender on that, that we're going to invite more of it down the road, Republican or Democrat, whoever's in the White House. So it's painful for a lot of Canadian families who are hurting from tariffs and the lost markets. And so it may seem easy for me to say, but I think strategically as a country, we just have to stand our ground for now.
0: If there were an opportunity to return to the table, have some kind of discussions, I mean, how much leverage does Canada have at this point?
1: Leverage is an interesting question. If you have some pundits and commentators, and even people like Premier Ford of Ontario saying we have leverage, we can withhold energy exports and potash, withhold uranium exports, natural gas, and so forth. That is leverage, but I don't think it's the right kind to use because we end up hurting ourselves, and we also end up hurting so-called non-combatants in this trade war, just American households and businesses. The leverage we do have that I think would be more strategic to use is the leverage we have over special interests in the United States, whether it's the defense industrial industry, whether it's high tech. And then, for example, Canada, through its defense procurement program, is a significant purchaser of U.S. defense systems. We have a large contract ongoing right now for the purchase of 88 F-35s. So that's a massive contract. And so if we're cornered, we do have that kind of leverage to withhold defense procurement spending. I'm not suggesting to break contract unless there's an escape clause. But we can withhold those funds, that capital, that public capital, and spend it here in Canada on helping our automobile industry adjust, for example. And so we have that kind of leverage. We have the kind of leverage that can put a 200% tariff on Tesla cars that could ban Uber and create a Canadian Uber. And, these things would get their attention, and it wouldn't hurt the everyday American or Canadian.
0: Okay, so there are some possibilities. In the meantime, as you say, there are many industries in the country, many Canadian families who are suffering as a result. So what should Ottawa be doing to support the industries here at home that are being hit by these tariffs?
1: Well, the government of Canada and some provincial governments, there are already large-scale supports in place for industries being affected by tariffs. There's adjustment assistance. In the manufacturing sector and in the automotive sector and steel. Now, if there's permanently higher tariffs, if there's tariffs of 25% on automobiles and 50% on steel, for the foreseeable future, these industries, they're not sustainable in their current form. Now, that's the downside. On the upside, you know, we have Prime Minister Carney's nation-building agenda, these huge infrastructure projects, and the major projects office, which is accelerating them. And they have the full weight of the PMO, the Ministry of Finance, behind the Ministry of Industry. And there's 30-plus projects. And we saw this week there are two or three major projects that are now getting underway on the West Coast. Out east, there's the port in Halifax and other ports on our Atlantic coast, Montreal, the potential for high-speed rail, new pipelines from Alberta to the coast. All of these together, once they get in motion, will create demand for steel, for aluminum, for skilled workers. It's going to take time, but these are already underway. The other thing, the other force, the other positive, is that we're trading more with the rest of the world already. Over the last year, our exports are up 11%, which has just been enough to offset our decline in exports to the United States. So I think there's support from the government, and then there's these other major forces which are going to help over the medium and long term.
0: Okay. You mentioned, of course, that some of these industries could be using some of their products here at home. That, of course, is going to take some time. And also that if these tariffs become permanent, that that's going to be a real issue. How long do you think some of these industries can realistically keep absorbing the impact?
1: Yeah, that's the thing. I mean, if you look at the automotive sector, that's the one of the ones I'm worried about most. They're facing 25% tariffs on cars, all vehicles, automotive parts. And that effectively prices them out of the market. I mean, you're not only taking all the profit out of it, but you're just creating costs that are unsustainable. I just don't think another year of 25% tariffs on automobiles and steel, I just don't see them lasting. And so steel is different because we can create a domestic demand for steel with the nation building project. But automotive is going to need much larger intervention. And I don't mean just handing cash over, but accelerating our plans, the country's plans under this government, to build out our defense industries. And again, maybe that involves shifting some defense procurement from U.S. suppliers to our automotive sector. And instead of building cars, we do like Australia has done since 2017. We build armored cars to have our own defense and reduce our reliance, not only on the U.S. market, but on the U.S. security umbrella. So we have options, but they're going to take a lot of effort and a lot of taxpayer capital.
0: Is that what you think Canada should be doing in terms of preparing for the possibility that there is no deal anytime soon?
1: I do. It's almost like going on the economic warfare equivalent of a wartime setting and doing whatever we have to take to protect the incomes of Canadian families, to protect our standard of living. So shifting to defense procurement, we're doing that anyway, and we have to do it faster. But the other two things are accelerating the nation-building projects. So again, we've got the ports out east, Montreal, high-speed rail. We just have to move more quickly. And then we also have to, instead of being worried about Washington, expanding our relationships, for example, with China, with Europe, with India, that has angered some in Washington. Well, they're punishing us anyway for nothing. So we might as well expand these relationships as far as we can take them. Mm-hmm. And so that's what I think we need to be doing.
0: All right. Listen, thank you so much for the time today. Appreciate it.
1: Thank you for having me, Vanessa.
0: Julian Karagesian is a visiting lecturer at McGill University's Department of Economics. We reached him today in Ottawa. Coming up, we will hear from the grocery store on Campobello Island about how delayed deliveries due to bans on Canadian goods are impacting business. That's ahead. Right now, though, it is 5:30. Kate Lederich has the New Brunswick News.
2: Good afternoon. Liberal and PC MLAs were digging up each other's tourism spending controversies in Fredericton today. Members of the legislature's Public Accounts Committee were questioning tourism department staff about their work going back 3 years. PC MLA Rob Weir got the deputy minister to acknowledge that Liberal cuts to provincial parks and museums were not on the horizon in 2024 when the Tories were in power.
3: All of the things that you think I might be alluding to, which I'm not necessarily alluding to, I just want to understand that we followed procedures all the way through.
4: Yes.
3: And I see some oddities in how these things kind of sprung up.
2: The Liberals also brought up some tourism baggage for the PCs. That included a $42,000 trip by the Tory tourism minister and her staff to the UK and France in 2023, a trip the Liberals said did not produce a significant increase in tourists from there. A man has admitted killing his wife in southeast New Brunswick 3 years ago. Roger Crosman's trial was set to begin later this month, but last week he pleaded guilty in Moncton Court. Shane McGee has that story and a warning. It includes graphic details.
5: Roger Crosman admits that on October 12, 2023, he inflicted three sharp force injuries that killed his wife, Marlene Crosman. The 65-year-old was set to be tried on a first-degree murder charge, but pleaded guilty to second-degree murder. He also pleaded guilty to a charge of improperly or indecently interfering with a body. He admitted removing his wife's head and other body parts. RCMP have previously said officers were called that October 2023 day to a King Street home for a wellness check, and there they found a woman's body. Crosman turned himself in to police in Nova Scotia that same day. His trial was supposed to take place last year, but was delayed to earlier this year. He changed lawyers, which led to his trial being moved to later this month. His change in plea came during a pretrial hearing. Second-degree murder carries an automatic life sentence with no chance of parole for at least 10 years. Crosman will be sentenced October 27th. 11 victim impact statements have been requested. Shane McGee, CBC News, Moncton.
2: The city of Moncton is denying allegations in a lawsuit brought by a Christian nonprofit. Burn 24/7 Canada filed a lawsuit against the city in August, alleging it infringed on its rights when the city canceled a worship event last year. The city acknowledges in its statement of defense that it limited the group's freedom of expression, but it says it was justified. Burn 24/7 Canada is a nonprofit that applied to hold the worship event with prayers and singing in Moncton's Riverfront Park last July. The statement of defense says the city became aware of social media posts by Sean Foyt, who was slated to perform, which it called homophobic and transphobic, and it says it started hearing about public plans for protests. The city revoked the event permit to ensure safety and, quote, prevent anticipated hate speech, according to the statement. Burn 24/7 Canada seeks a declaration that the city violated its rights and $50,000 in damages. The city has asked that the lawsuit be tossed. None of the claims made by either side have been proven. The mayor of Campobello Island says the trucking route through Maine remains the best way to get goods to the island. Earlier this week, a truck carrying alcohol was turned away at the U.S. border because of the import ban on certain products. The shipment eventually made its way to the island on the ferry from Deer Island, but that ferry is seasonal and will close on October the 12th. Mayor Harvey Matthews says a year-round ferry would help, but the island needs a more immediate solution.
6: Both governments have been called on to put a full-time ferry here, but even if they say yes, we'll do it tomorrow, they come up with the money, it's still going to take time before it happens. So, you know, we're different than a lot of places. We need that link to the States because it's the only way really right now, because in another week or so, that ferry shuts down. Then what?
2: The U.S. ban applies to a range of products, including Canadian alcohol, molasses, motorcycles, and dairy byproducts. Matthew says the leaders of both countries need to consider how the tariffs are impacting ordinary people. New Brunswickers will be able to get updated COVID-19 and influenza vaccines beginning on October the 13th. Both vaccines are available free of charge to anyone age 6 months and older. According to the province, they are strongly recommended for people at risk of severe infection due to age or underlying health conditions. Chief Medical Officer of Health, Dr. Yves Legere, says if you are eligible for both vaccines, you should get them both at the same visit. Appointments can be scheduled through the government's website or by contacting our participating community pharmacy. And that is the very latest CBC News for New Brunswick. For news anytime, you can visit our website at cbc.ca/NB. Vanessa?
0: You have good weekend plans there, Kate?
2: Nothing big.
0: Okay.
2: Just getting through the sort of rainy, chilly night. And then tomorrow, I think sunshine's coming.
0: You betcha.
2: Yes.
0: You betcha. All right. Enjoy it, whatever it looks like.
2: Yes, you as well.
0: All right. Talk to you soon, Kate.
2: Okay. Bye.
0: That is Kate Lederich in the newsroom this afternoon. Let's take a look at that weather. So some, you know, damp, I would say, is fair conditions in the province today. Current temperatures range from just about 13 degrees in Woodstock to 18 degrees now in the greater Moncton area. Tonight, we're expecting showers to end this evening. Clearing overnight, fog patches developing, winds northwest 20 kilometers per hour, the lows between 6 and 8 degrees. Tomorrow, as Kate said, will be mostly sunny. Winds northwest 10 to 20 kilometers per hour, the highs between 14 and 18. And looking ahead to Sunday, a mix of sun and cloud expected with highs between 15 and 17 degrees.
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7: Once we started in, we get close to the fire, what we're seeing was just, we'd never seen before. Burned out cars left in the middle of the road, and, you know, fire on both sides of the road as we're driving down, the, you know, in the smoke, and it was like, it was overwhelming.
4: Volunteers with one fire department in Nova Scotia are finding themselves face to face with climate change.
8: You sit there and think about what you did, and you're like, oh my God, what did I just witness? It's definitely an eye-opener for the future. And a lot of people, they said that this is a one in 100-year thing. It's not. It's just the beginning.
4: On the front lines with the Brooklyn Fire Department, a documentary by Moira Donovan. That's this Sunday morning on Atlantic Voice, 8:35 in the Maritimes and most of Labrador, 9:05 in Newfoundland, or stream Atlantic Voice anywhere you get your podcasts.
0: We're about 22 minutes now before 6 o'clock. Well, earlier this week, we heard about a bonded truck destined for Campobello with mail and other goods that was stopped at the U.S. border. It contained goods that have now been banned by the Trump administration. The only land route and the fastest way to Campobello goes through Maine. The truck was eventually turned around and sent to the island via seasonal ferry instead. Some of the goods on that truck were destined for the Campobello Value Foods, the island's main grocery store. And although that delivery did eventually make it, the store is now worried about future shipments. The CBC's Mark Legere spoke to store manager Vikas Vakandi about his concerns.
9: Obviously, it's going to be like so confusing to see whether you're going to get the shipment or not, right? Like, you know, when I got to know about that, they stopped the truck. I have no idea how they're going to get here, whether they're going to let him back through the border or, like, you know, send back to Canada and so that he can come on ferry. I have no idea. Like, we crossed borders with that truck for a lot of times, and they know about us, so they understood our situation, I guess, and just drive around and get on ferry.
10: Are you concerned about what might happen when the ferry shuts down in a couple of weeks? Like, do you know if you're going to be able to get, especially alcohol products, transported through that border point, or do you know yet?
9: I'm not sure. I don't know. I don't know whether they're going to change or do some exemptions or something like that. But I was talking to the lady who takes care of bonds or creates bonds for us to cross across the border. And she said that they might allow it. The people are working on it. But so far, we didn't get any information on it. If they don't allow it, that means we're not going to have anything, liquor or spirits or anything, shipped to Camp Bello.
10: And what about other products? Like, are you concerned about things like shipments of milk? Are there other products you're worried about?
9: Right. Today, I'm supposed to get up my Sobe shipment, which I get diary on it. And they don't want to take the risk of crossing the border right now. And they're trying to hire a new company and trying to get all get here on ferry. But it just all always like, you know, you hope everything goes good and then you get the stuff. If not, you don't get it. You can't do anything about it.
10: Right. So that's a vulnerability of just relying on the boat to get there.
9: Yeah. It's like, you know, if the weather is bad, like if the wind picks up and the gust comes in and it just they just stop crossing. So whatever the stuff on it, it's just going to go bad because milk can't stay on the truck for a longer time. If you'd have to drive back 4 hours back and just get back here again, and it's just like, I'm just delaying the shelf life of the milk.
10: Right. And so Sobeys is telling you right now that they're going to try to get the milk by boat to you today?
9: Yeah, I was talking with the regular driver we get. He wasn't sure because they don't want to take any risk of crossing the border. So that's why they hired a new company to get the stuff. There have to be a lot of things to be happen as planned to get stuff here.
10: Right, because the company that would have been taking the milk across the border, you have to get another company if it's going to come across by boat?
9: Yeah. Like, you know, the armor truck doesn't cross. Like, armor got all the big trucks, right? Those big trucks doesn't fit on the small ferry we got in between Deer Island and Camp Bello.
10: Are there any other products that are of concern besides the milk products or the alcohol products?
9: Yeah, molasses and whey protein. Whey, anything mentioning whey on it, you're not allowed to cross with that. You're not allowed through the border. Like, you know, that's what we've been told from the border. Like, anything mentioning molasses or whey is not allowed through.
10: So how is this generally affecting your customers? Do you have people coming in, you know, confused about what products might be available and how things will get there?
9: It's going to be hit and miss for us, right? Like, you know, if I get it, it's going to stay on the shelf. So if the customer walks in, like, I can't post every single product I have on my page or Facebook and say, oh, we have this in stock right now, and we, like, and the second day it's going to disappear because I didn't get the shipment. So it's hard for me to have the customer, like, you know, have a reliable store for them too.
10: Would having a year-round boat help you, a ferry help you and the store, or would there still be concerns about things like transporting milk with weather conditions?
9: A year-round ferry would always help because I have to spend, like, you know, just think of this. In a long term, I pay at least like yearly of $4,000 of transportation for my truck too. And that will always come down. Like, you know, if I take the ferry, if I have the year-round ferry, it's just not like, you know, like same as like GLN have one. If you have same one like that, a government-operated one, it will save a lot of money for us and saves a lot of, like, you know, a lot of tension because you don't know whether they're going to

0: Tragically Hip there with Courage. Grace 2 are at the Tyden Boar tonight with their tour for The Cure. We are 12 minutes now before 6 o'clock. Well, a massive algae bloom off the coast of Maine is impacting the area's shellfish industry, and experts warn the bloom is pushing north. Tom Kiffney is a marine scientist at the University of Maine. He and his team have been keeping a close eye on the bloom. Good afternoon.
1: Hello.
0: So what kind of an algae bloom is this?
1: So right now there is currently a bloom of a species of dinoflagellate called Karenia mikimotoi. And this

0: this is a species that kind of, you know, it can bloom in really high densities. And it was first identified down in southern Maine, so from Portland Harbor area up through northern Casco Bay and Maquoit and Middle Bay areas. And so it turns the water quite a dark color. And so it has been progressing and then moving offshore, declining in the Casco Bay, Southern Maine region, and moving offshore as of late.
1: Just how big is this bloom?
0: It's quite large. It's patchy, but large. You can see it from satellite imagery, which is one of the ways that they have been tracking it. And so right now it stretches, you know, one of the bigger bays of along the main coast, Casco Bay. And now it is moving north into Penobscot Bay, but it's quite large and quite visible, but it's not everywhere.
1: And when you say visible, what exactly should fishers in your region and ours be keeping an eye out for? What does it look like?
0: It's one of those sort of, you know it when you see it, but the way that people have been identifying it now is basically some dark brown or rust colored water. And if you, you know, pick up a Ziploc bag or a white 5 gallon bucket and you put water in there, it'll be quite dark. And there's other bloom forming species that, you know, can discolor the water like that. But this one has been identified as Karenia. And so that's one of the ways that people are checking the water.
1: And when did it develop?
0: It started in early September. I think the first I heard about it was around September 8th.
1: And what kind of an impact is it having on shellfish harvesters?
0: So the worst impact that we've heard of is from clam harvesters down in the northern Casco Bay region, who have been reporting, you know, die-offs of clams and marine worms out on the mudflats. And I should say that this is, you know, classified as a harmful algal species, but it is not toxic to humans. It's not dangerous at all in that sense, but it can be harmful to marine organisms like clams and worms.
1: How so? What's causing that die-off?
0: I mean, the exact link hasn't really been identified yet, but there's two pathways. The first is a dissolved oxygen issue. So Karenia, it's a very, you know, lots of organisms, lots of phytoplankton in the water, and it's actually able to swim. So during the day, the bloom will migrate to the surface of the water to catch the light and photosynthesize. But at night, it will actually migrate to the bottom of the ocean and respire and use up oxygen. So it can create periods of low dissolved oxygen that are kind of strongest, you know, just before dawn. The other issue, dissolved oxygen issue, is when a bloom like this starts to die off. That's a lot of organic material that is now being deposited onto the bottom of the ocean, and microbes and other bacteria will start to decompose that bloom, and that will also draw up that dissolved oxygen. So it can create pockets and issues where there is, you know, it's hard for marine organisms to breathe. That's one way that it can impact shellfish. The other issue is some species, while they're not toxic at all to humans, they can create some sort of weak toxins that when they touch or, you know, get caught up in a shellfish gill, it can cause some damage there. And so that can cause some additional stress to the shellfish. And those are species specific and sort of hard to identify, but that is another concern.
1: Goodness. Okay. So far you're only seeing some impacts in some clams and worms, did you say?
0: I think clams and worms have been the biggest impact, but, okay, you know, folks are keeping track of, you know, the shellfish on their farms and making sure that they're keeping an eye on things. And people are definitely concerned across the state.
1: So you've been tracking this bloom. How are you doing that?
0: I personally have not been tracking it, but I've been talking to folks who have. So the Maine Department of Marine Resources has, you know, has a program looking at phytoplankton cell counts. So they have been reporting on it. And then other folks have been using satellite imagery. So I believe there's NOAA office that is producing sort of high resolution satellite imagery of the coast of Maine. And so you can look for high biomass or basically high chlorophyll levels, which is a pigment that phytoplankton use to photosynthesize. And so since we know this is a bloom of Karenia, it doesn't just pick up Karenia, but you can sort of look at where the high biomass blooms are. And then the other way that we've been helping folks look at it is through sensors deployed on farms. And so there are folks down in the Casco Bay region and a few other places that have some sensors on their farm that can look at that chlorophyll to track the phytoplankton concentrations in the water, as well as the dissolved oxygen. This is just surface data, but it can give them an idea sort of at what's happening in their region.
1: That's kind of amazing, actually. And it seems to be moving north, does it?
0: That's what we have heard and seen from some reports. There was a large storm over the weekend that seems to have sort of, you know, fully mixed the water column. Normally it's, you know, there's layers to the ocean, but now that's all mixed. And so that could have brought up a large influx of nutrients. And so right now the bloom does seem to be more offshore on the mid-coast region, but moving into the Penobscot Bay region.
1: Okay.
0: Certainly, so folks are keeping an eye on it, yeah.
1: Blooms aren't necessarily uncommon, but, you know, one of this size, of this type, have you seen this kind of thing before?
0: I personally haven't, but there was a bloom of Karenia back in 2017, sort of in the same region, that had some impacts on shellfish as well.
1: Okay. And when it comes to mitigation, you know, what more could be done to prevent blooms like this from forming in the future?
0: There's not much you can do. It's you know, it's a naturally occurring phytoplankton. It's out there in the water. And, you know, it's sort of a natural phenomenon that, you know, it's best to track and be aware of where it's hitting and when. But there's not much you can do to the bloom itself.
1: All right. So at this point, just watching and waiting to see what it will do.
0: Monitoring and trying to understand the impacts that it has on shellfish, I think, will be the important next steps.
1: Yeah.
0: And knowing how to react if it happens again.
1: I imagine it is causing some anxiety, certainly, for shellfish folks in your area.
0: Oh, yeah. People are definitely concerned.
1: I bet. Okay. Listen, thank you so much for filling us in. I so appreciate it.
0: Okay. Thank you.
1: Take care. Bye-bye.
0: Bye.
1: Tom Kiffney is a marine scientist at the University of Maine. And that is it for us for today and for the week. Kate Lederich prepared and read our newscast. Danielle McCready is Shift's associate producer and technician. Jordan Gill filled in for her yesterday. Also thanks this week to Miriam Mesba, who helped out with our Truth and Reconciliation Day programming. And as always, we appreciate our CBC and Radio Canada colleagues who so often share their work with us. Coming up later on As It Happens, for decades, Julia Donaldson has been delighting young readers and their parents with picture books like The Gruffalo Superworm and Room on the Broom. Her latest offering, Gruffalo Granny, builds on the world of the Gruffalo and has become a bestseller in the UK. The British author tells host Neil Coaxel about mastering the before-bed canon and her desire to just write stories that she thinks are good. Join Neil and Chris Howden for As It Happens, 6:30 right here on CBC Radio, right after Your World Tonight. I'm Vanessa Vandervalk. I'm filling in on Information Morning in Fredericton on Monday. Not to worry, the wonderful Danielle will be in the host chair, so you've got everything covered. Have yourself a wonderful, wonderful weekend.

0: For Black women in Nova Scotia, getting basic health care can be a real struggle. So the Nova Scotia Sisterhood, a primary care clinic in Halifax, takes a different approach.
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0: 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And on demand on CBC Listen. Your World Tonight is coming up next. Then, in half an hour, it's As It Happens.
2: Hi, I'm Chris Howden. Kevin Flynn has skydived hundreds of times, but this week's jump came just moments after he and his fellow jumpers witnessed another plane go down. He tells us about parachuting to the crash site to help.
3: If someone is too intoxicated to consent, it should not matter whether they chose to use drugs or alcohol. Voluntary intoxication is not a license for sexual assault or gang rape, period.
4: New York's governor vows to close what she calls a loophole in the law. Kathy Hochul also appointing the state's attorney general to probe why an investigation was dropped after a former Cornell University student accused seven fraternity members of gang rape. The case has sparked outrage, putting the actions of police, local prosecutors, and the Ivy League school under scrutiny. This is Your World Tonight. I'm Salima Shivji. Also on the program, G7 nations agreed to release millions of barrels of oil and diesel from their reserves under pressure from U.S. President Donald Trump. And
5: we have to find the people, we have to find the manufacturing, we have to find the other factories that produce everything that you need in order to produce the rail.
4: How the government's Buy Canadian push is fueling this country's train manufacturing and adding some challenges to meeting the fresh demand. New York's Cornell University has become the center of a firestorm since a former student filed a lawsuit alleging she was gang raped at a campus frat house 2 years ago. How the university and local law enforcement handled the case when she first reported it has sparked anger across the globe. Now, New York State is taking over the investigation and appointing a special prosecutor. Katie Nicholson reports.
6: New York Governor Kathy Hochul was blunt.
3: I will not allow anyone to sweep this case under the rug.
6: Next to her, Attorney General Letitia James, now appointed as a special prosecutor to investigate allegations of a frat house gang rape at Cornell University and how officials handled it.
7: We will review the facts, gather evidence, interview witnesses, and if warranted, pursue prosecutions.
6: In a civil suit filed last month, a woman known only as Jane Doe alleges in October of 2024 she was plied with alcohol and drugs at a fraternity house and was sexually assaulted. The suit names seven men and includes a screenshot of a group chat in which one member, using crude language, appears to invite others to a room where there is, quote, free pussy, while another writes, like you can walk in and whip it out.
8: If you're not angry, you should be. These boys should be in jail.
9: I don't think the case is particularly strong from a criminal standpoint.
6: The case is blown up on social media as people vent outrage and skepticism.
10: I think it's wildly unfair that Jane Doe gets to remain anonymous.
11: You should be able to go out, drink, party, have a good-ass time in college, and not get raped.
6: Doe did originally report that incident to campus police, but the DA's office opted not to pursue it. Now it has reopened the case and says it never received a transcript in which Doe told campus police, quote, I can say with 100% confidence I was raped.
3: She could not have been clearer that she was 100% confident that she had been raped.
6: But Governor Hochul acknowledges there is another issue, a state law that makes a distinction between sexual assault victims who are drugged and those who become intoxicated voluntarily.
3: This case has also exposed another problem we need to address, a gap in state law. Voluntary intoxication is not a license for sexual assault or gang rape, period.
12: I think
6: Thomas Chufra is Jane Doe's attorney. She dropped out of Cornell shortly after reporting the incident 2 years ago, and he says the media firestorm around the case has been hard for her.
12: She's not doing well. She's under siege on social media where people are trying to identify her.
6: But he says he's also received between 300 and 500 emails of support for his client.
12: I've gotten emails from people in South America. I've gotten emails from people in Europe. Have really helped to know that she's not alone, because throughout this process, she felt like she was alone.
6: As for the seven men named in the case, several of them have now denied the allegations and the claim through their lawyers. Katie Nicholson, CBC News, Washington.
4: Around the world, months of high fuel prices are taking a financial toll on consumers. Today, G7 nations agreed to release 100 million barrels of diesel and crude oil from their reserves. That comes following pressure from U.S. President Donald Trump as diesel prices hit record highs. Let's bring in our senior business correspondent, Peter Armstrong, for more on this. So, Peter, 100 million barrels, will this make a difference?
13: If we're being honest, there are more things we don't know about this than things we do know. So we really can't say yet. Like, for example, how much of the reserves being released are going to be diesel? How much of them will be crude? How much of the crude releases are simply making good on previous promises that a lot of these countries made months ago?
4: So what's your read of this? What did they actually agree to do here?
13: So at its core, this is less a decision to release these reserves than it is a move to prevent Donald Trump from following through on a threat to impose an export ban on diesel products, which he had been threatening because he's desperate to do something, anything really, to bring down those record high prices for both gasoline, but especially for diesel.
4: Yeah, Trump was under intense pressure to impose such a ban ahead of next month's midterm elections. So does this mean that's off the table now?
13: I mean, there's a legitimate question here as to whether it was ever really in consideration or was it maybe just a threat? Trump said earlier today that the release is going to do the job and will bring down the price of oil and of gasoline and of diesel, and that an export ban was never really in consideration.
4: The deal also front loads the release of the reserves over the next 20 days. So how will that work?
13: Again, we've got no details, so we're kind of making this up. And frankly, who knows? But here's what we do know. Oil prices fell today. You can expect to see diesel prices fall as well. And the key thing that you mentioned there is that 20 days. Skip ahead 20 days and you're smack dab in the middle of the eve of the midterm elections you talked about. The Republicans famously struggling to stay in that fight. And rising prices, and especially the rising prices of gasoline and of diesel, those have turned into a major issue in the United States. So the timing is key, and those 20 days take us to a point where he can say, I did something, and hopefully has brought down those prices a bit.
4: Right. Very much about timing. So you've touched on the fears after that threat of a diesel export ban, whether it was going to happen, whether it was just a threat. Remind us of why an export ban would be so disruptive.
13: So think about a barrel of oil arriving at a refinery. It's going to get turned into a bunch of things, right? Gasoline, diesel, jet fuel, petrochemical stuff. You can't just stop producing one of those things. And the system, especially in the United States, isn't really built to store massive amounts of diesel. American producers make vast amounts of product, but a lot of it's destined for exports. So the storage would fill up really fast. And then what? Do you curtail all of that production? That hurts everything else. And I feel like everything we've learned, whether it's from COVID or the Strait of Hormuz, comes back to that fragility of supply chains and how interventions might help in the short term, but they cause even more trouble down the road. And many, both inside the U.S. and around the world, have warned an export ban would have all kinds of unintended consequences.
4: Okay. The CBC's Peter Armstrong. Thanks for this.
13: You bet.
4: Coming up, Quebec's heading into the last weekend of campaigning in its provincial election, with polls suggesting the Parti Québécois is headed for a majority. Plus, it's one of the world's most popular soccer teams. Now, Manchester City may face major sanctions after a report finds the team violated the Premier League's financial rules. And later, we'll have this story.
14: An actor, an author, an outspoken advocate. I'm Philip Lee Shanock in Toronto. Today, the Governor General awarded Canadian icon Michael J. Fox with this country's highest civilian honor.
15: He's leveraged his fame, he's leveraged his humor to showcase the everyday living of Parkinson's and that there is still laughter. There's still a lot to live for.
14: I'll have that story coming up on Your World Tonight.
4: Quebec could see its first separatist leader in years after Monday's provincial election. Polls show the Parti Québécois is on track to form government and has a shot at a majority. That could create another challenge for Mark Carney. The prime minister has already been busy trying to appease voters in Alberta before that province's referendum on separation later this month. Ashley Burke has more.
16: This opportunity is unlocked by Canada as a whole.
17: This week, the Prime Minister focused on announcements in Western Canada, including fast-tracking an oil pipeline, and sent a message directly to Albertans voting on separation later this month.
16: I think the demonstration of today's announcement is Canada's working.
17: But before that vote in Alberta, Carney's facing another political test. On Monday, Quebecers could elect their first separatist leader in more than a decade.
18: Put the pedal to the metal.
17: Polling suggests Parti Québécois leader Paul St-Pierre Plamondon could win. He's pushing for a majority government.
18: And we want to convince people who are still not sure, so we'll go giving 100% of what we've got.
17: Polling analyst Eric Grenier with the RIT.ca says if the Parti Québécois goes all the way, it could be a big change.
19: The PQ has been on the decline for the last, really for the last generation, for the last 20 years. And this will be the first time that they are in a position to win an election with a majority and on the promise of holding a referendum.
17: He says even though support to separate from Canada is at an all-time low in Quebec, there are five competitive parties in the race splitting up the vote.
19: But now with so many different parties and with each of those parties getting a chunk of the vote in a certain part of the province, the PQ is able to win a majority even if they get only 30-32%.
17: Plamondon committed to a referendum, but when support dropped in the face of Donald Trump's threats, said he'd wait until after Trump leaves office.
20: He did help himself tremendously.
17: Jean-François Lisée is the former PQ leader. He says Plamondon is known as consistent, frank, and no doubt will be a challenge for Carney.
20: PSPB will be a tough client for Carney, that's for sure.
17: Plamondon has promised to significantly scale back immigration, cut ties with the monarchy, and replace the Intergovernmental Affairs Minister with the Minister of Independence to make gains for Quebec.
20: Very well-schooled, very intelligent fellow, but very intense in his belief in independence of Quebec, sometimes seen as too intense.
17: He says Carney could try and win over the PQ leader like he did with Alberta's premier by checking off Quebec's list of demands. But he might not have to. Right now, polling shows the prime minister is the most popular politician in Quebec. Ashley Burke, CBC News, Ottawa.
4: The federal government's push to buy Canadian is breathing new life into train manufacturing in this country. Via Rail's newest long-distance train cars will be built in Canada for the first time in decades, and that will support hundreds of jobs in two provinces. Alexander Silberman visited a factory in Quebec to see how Canadian transit projects are helping to revive the industry.
21: In the small rural Quebec town of La Pocatière, the ringing sound of steel, cut into parts, sanded, welded, and turned into freshly painted rail cars, brings a buzz of optimism to the factory floor.
22: Train for Canada, by Canadian people.
21: Frédéric Plateur is site manager for the plant operated by Alstom, a French company with headquarters for the Americas south of Montreal. He says the Buy Canadian push from all levels of government is helping to sustain operations at a factory that previously struggled. New projects include metro cars for Vancouver and Toronto, light rail for Quebec City, and soon, a massive $4.7 billion contract for Via Rail.
22: It's a real challenge, such project, because it will push us to rethink all the layout.
21: Claude Michaud, president of the union, has worked here for 34 years.
23: Qui étaient vraiment des moments difficiles.
21: There were difficult times, Michaud says. We'd go to the plant for a few months, and then we'd be out of work for several more. Now, it'll be the first time Via Rail's long-distance cars are built in Canada in four decades, creating or sustaining 670 jobs in La Pocatière and Thunder Bay, Ontario. Olivier Marcil is Alstom's vice president of public affairs for Canada. He says strict American content requirements for trains drove many manufacturers south, And a Buy Canadian policy will slowly help reverse that trend and maintain expertise.
0: United States were asking a lot from manufacturers to build local, right? While Canada was not asking anything.
21: But there are challenges to restoring manufacturing. Dan Bresnitz is a professor at the University of Toronto who studies how innovation and public policy impact industries. He says Canada needs to be strategic and realistic about which sectors the government should invest in.
1: We have to find the people, we have to find the manufacturing, we have to find the other factories that produce everything that you need in order to produce the rail.
21: In La Pocatière, where the factory drives the local economy, Michaud says there's renewed hope. There's pride in building trains for people here in Canada, he says. It's a positive change. The trains rolling off the line, a small part in a more resilient Canadian economy. Alexander Silberman, CBC News, La Pocatière, Quebec.
4: LNG Canada will use Chinese steel for phase two of its pipeline network from Dawson Creek to Kitimat, BC. The proposal is one of the major projects supported by the federal government, part of the Buy Canadian push. The goal is to double exports of liquefied natural gas. The Chinese steel will be used for certain parts of the plant, but other types of steel could be sourced from Canadian suppliers. LNG Canada is a private, foreign-owned company, and it is not subject to any rules that require it to buy Canadian. This is Your World Tonight. I'm Salima Shivji. You can hear Your World Tonight live on the CBC News app or anytime wherever you get your podcasts. Give us a follow. RCMP in British Columbia have arrested five foreign nationals for extortion targeting the South Asian community. The investigation began with reports of extortion and violence at a car dealership in Langley last year, but Superintendent Harm Desange says the crimes affected many other businesses.
2: I want to thank the victims and community that stepped up. Numerous times we sat with the victims and we heard the same message. We came here. Our life's work, we've worked hard. Now people are trying to take that away from us. It was the community taking a collective stance. We are not going to tolerate this type of behavior is a reason why we are here today.
4: Four of the men are residents of Canada, and one is an Indian resident who was arrested as he arrived in the country at Toronto's Pearson Airport. They face numerous charges related to extortion, shootings, and arson. Desange says Langley RCMP also found evidence of other suspects involved in extortion and violence in BC and Alberta. Young protesters across India are demanding the resignation of the country's chief election commissioner. Gen Z supporters of the Cockroach Junta party say changes to voter eligibility favor the party of Prime Minister Narendra Modi. This is the same group of protesters that succeeded in bringing down India's education minister just a few months ago. Susan Ormiston reports.
5: The Cockroach Junta party is back, attracting thousands to a protest in Mumbai, agitating to topple the head of India's Independent Election Commission over allegations of political interference in voter rolls.
24: It's very important because right to vote is the most important thing for any country.
5: Purva Katani wants accountability.
24: You can bring any change in actual reality only when you can change the leadership.
5: Gyanish Kumar is in charge of a special revision of voter rolls, the first in nearly 25 years. 130 million names have already been removed as ineligible. Critics say the election chief is under the influence of the governing party, BJP. The election commission denies it. Seemar Singh at the rally sees it differently.
25: There has been a systematic kind of agenda of deleting voters from different states, and very specific kind of voters who vote for certain parties or belong to certain religious communities.
5: Opposition political parties have stepped up rolling protests after an investigative report in Indian Express stated there were complaints inside the commission. Police have used water cannons to push back protesters. In Delhi today, hundreds were detained. The CJP has jumped on the moment. Surbhi Srivasta is a follower.
3: I think Cockroach Party rocks. It's the voice of the entire the youth. Yeah, I think there was environment of fear and, you know, suppression in India. Everybody used to think that no change is possible, and CJP has come with that. It has given a voice and kind of a strength to the nation.
5: In July, the Cockroach Party helped force the resignation of the education minister. It's emboldened their movement, says political commentator Sohit Mishra.
7: They are talking the language which the new generation understands, you know, via reels, via social media, in less words and making them understand what they want to do, which these old school politicians weren't able to do it.
5: But so far, the man at the top of elections in India is not budging, resisting the pressure, even as more protests are planned for next week. Susan Ormiston, CBC News, Mumbai.
4: Student protests across France show no signs of slowing down. Police use tear gas to disperse students outside a high school in Paris. Demonstrations against poor classroom conditions and cuts to education funding erupted last week. They've since spread across the country. The country's prime minister says protests have now morphed into urban violence. Dozens of people have been injured, including students, teachers, and police officers. More than 5,000 people have been arrested, and trade unions are calling for a teacher strike next week. One of soccer's most dominant clubs is appealing a ruling that could bring it down from its pedestal. An investigation has found Manchester City broke financial rules and inflated its revenue by more than $1 billion, all in an effort to give itself a competitive edge. It's being called one of soccer's biggest scandals. Crystal Gumansing has the details.
8: In a victorious 9-year period, Manchester City won 3 Premier League titles and a slew of other championships. But all of this success is now in question after an explosive investigation.
9: It's potentially the biggest fraud in professional sport.
8: The Premier League Independent Commission found that the team breached financial rules using what was described as sham sponsorship contracts worth $1.5 billion Canadian. The money, linked back to owner Sheikh Mansour, essentially helped the team buy some of the best players and climb the rankings. Kieran Maguire is a professor of football finance at the University of Liverpool.
9: The 10 years before Manchester City were acquired by Abu Dhabi, their average position in the Premier League was 13th. 10 years after, the average position was second.
8: The owner of rival team Hull City going as far as to call this financial doping. The club maintains its innocence. In a statement, Manchester City laid out the grounds for appeal, writing, "The opinion contains clear material errors and irrefutable evidence exists in support of all of its positions." Manchester City says the money isn't from Mansour, who acquired the team in 2008, but from the United Arab Emirates government. Mansour is also the vice president of the UAE and Emirati royalty. The guilty findings released this week were the result of a 4-year-long investigation, but fans seem unbothered.
10: I'm at the point where you bat your club until the death, and I genuinely believe that.
11: My heart dropped initially, but it's my club. I'm going to have to stick with them until there's concrete evidence.
8: But in a statement, England's Football Association says the Independent Commission's decision has significant implications for the integrity of the game. Some aspects of the club's appeal have already been rejected by the commission. If the guilty verdict is upheld, a sanctions hearing would follow, and Manchester City could be deducted points, fined, or expelled from the Premier League. Crystal Gamansing, CBC News, London.

0: One of Canada's most well-known actors was honored today with the country's highest award. Michael J. Fox was previously an officer of the Order of Canada. Today, the Governor General upgraded him to a companion. As Philip Lee Shannock reports, it was Fox's spirit and activism that earned him the recognition.
1: If he's standing, the rest of us should as well.
2: Steadied by Canada's Governor General Louise Arbour, Michael J. Fox rose to applause and a standing ovation in Rideau Hall as a newly promoted Companion of the Order of Canada, one of this country's highest honors. Arbour commended Fox for tirelessly advocating for people living with Parkinson's and pushing for a cure.
3: Progress requires that we move forward. After all, back to the future has always been a much better idea than forward to the past.
2: Fox is best known for his work on the Back to the Future film trilogy, but he got his big break on the sitcom Family Ties.
4: I am willing to supplement your income by 25 cents a week in exchange for a service.
5: Alex, I don't want to clean your room.
2: Movie and television critic Jim Slotek recalled interviewing Fox in the 1990s.
6: He was supposed to be a supporting player and became the breakout star. The world was at his feet.
2: He says at the time he was almost constantly working on television and movie projects.
6: He was dealing with that and Parkinson's at the same time. He must have been exhausted.
2: Fox was diagnosed with early onset Parkinson's disease in 1991 when he was just 29. At the Emmys last month, when he accepted the Bob Hope Humanitarian Award, he said initially he kept his diagnosis a secret, worried that it would hurt his career.
7: I understood that accepting Parkinson's didn't mean I had to surrender to it. It just meant doing what I could for everyone living with this disease. So I set out to advocate for patients' needs and raise money and to propel us towards a cure.
2: Karen Lee, head of Parkinson's Canada, says 65-year-old Fox has become the face of hope.
8: He didn't hide it. He's leveraged his fame. He's leveraged his humor to showcase the everyday living of Parkinson's and that there is still laughter. There's still a lot to live for.
4: No need to thank me. It's all part of the job.
2: Lee says that speaking candidly about his physical challenges as the disease progresses is as important as the funding he's helped raise towards finding a cure. Philip Lee Shannock, CBC News, Toronto.
0: And finally, a tale of survival from New Brunswick and a reminder that sometimes it pays to listen to your mom.
9: My mother used to tell me, don't go in the woods alone because the bear is going to eat you.
0: That's Serge Guitard, a professional trapper who lives in Pointe-Verte, New Brunswick. At 75, he might be forgiven for ignoring his mother's advice, and he actually frequently goes into the woods alone. Recently, it was to pick blueberries, only this time, he wasn't alone. Guitard barely had time to register a black bear near him before the animal was upon him.
9: When he charged me at first, he was doing that funny noise. All the time, it never stopped. And when he started to hit me and hit me, I squeezed my head very tight on his chest, not to hitting me again on my face, protecting my face, you know?
0: As the battle went on, Guitard was soon cut and bleeding. He tells us what happened next.
9: And then he was hitting me with his mouth and teeth and tearing everything in my back and my head. At one moment, I said to myself, oh, jeepers, I got a knife. So I just did that, and I squeezed a knife into his chest. And then it was the big silence. Nothing, just silence. And then he disappeared.
0: No word yet on the bear, but Guitard is recovering well at home with some major lacerations to his scalp. He says he feels lucky to be alive, and while the attack won't stop him from wandering in the woods, he does plan to carry bear spray in the future. He also says he might apply for a bear hunting license next season. Thanks for being with us. This has been Your World Tonight for Tuesday, October 2nd. I'm Salima Shivji. Have a good night.

0: This is CBC News serving the Maritimes. Good evening, I'm Cassie Williams. Here are some of the stories we're working on. Liberal and PC MLAs in New Brunswick were digging up each other's tourism spending controversies in Fredericton today. Members of the legislature's Public Accounts Committee were questioning tourism department staff about their work going back 3 years. PC MLA Rob Weir got the deputy minister to acknowledge that Liberal cuts to provincial parks and museums were not on the horizon in 2024 when the Tories were in power. Also in the news, a Campobello Island grocery store in New Brunswick is now unpacking its latest food delivery, which came by ferry instead of the usual land border crossing through the U.S. Another delivery truck carrying alcohol was turned around at the New Brunswick Maine border earlier this week because of the U.S. ban on certain imports. On PEI, several artists have announced they won't be playing at the Sportsman's Club in Charlottetown anymore. They say it's in solidarity with a transgender woman who was denied washroom access at the bar on Great George Street this past weekend. The woman plays with the Vancouver band Rougerou. Sam Langille is part of the island band called Absolute Losers, who say they will no longer play at that Charlottetown venue. And New Brunswickers will be able to get an updated COVID-19 and influenza vaccine beginning October the 13th. Both vaccines are available free of charge to everyone aged 6 months and older. And I will have more news coming up at 7 o'clock.
1: What kind of future do Albertans want? The upcoming referendum will reveal where voters stand. Choices on the ballot. Stay in Canada. Seek more provincial powers over immigration and whether to push for constitutional change. To learn what the results could mean for you, for Albertans, and for all Canadians, stay tuned to CBC News for full coverage. The Alberta Referendum, October 19th. Everywhere you get CBC News.
2: Hello, I'm Neil Kirksall.
3: Good evening, I'm Chris Howden. This is As It Happens. Tonight.
2: No exit. I'll speak with a lawyer whose client survived a failed execution in Tennessee just a few months before the state put Krista Pike through a similarly horrific attempt this week.
3: Minority rules. Days before Quebecers go to the polls, a political reporter explains how the next premier could win with less than a third of the vote.
2: Leaping into action after witnessing a plane crash, skydivers in Wisconsin make the spontaneous decision to jump to the aid of the survivors below.
3: By all accounts, the Canadian banker who was detained in Dubai for months fearing for his life reflects on his sudden, unexpected freedom after being dumped at the side of a desert road.
2: Hit me with your beast shot, Julia Donaldson's latest tale of the monster known as the Gruffalo, and the new character in it are breaking records. She'll tell us what she sets out to achieve with her beloved children's books.
3: And sand on your own 2 feet. Thieves believe they've made a smooth getaway with trailers full of expensive computer chips, but the truth is much, much grittier. As it happens, the Friday edition, radio that's not afraid to get granular.

0: Everyone, including Krista Pike, believed she would be dead by now. She was supposed to be executed by lethal injection this week, but as we told you last night, something went wrong during the procedure, and now the Tennessee woman is in critical condition in hospital. The incident has renewed calls for a moratorium on the death penalty in the U.S., and critics are pointing to a disturbing string of failed executions like it, including an eerily similar situation in May, when Tennessee attempted to execute a man named Tony Carruthers. Mr. Carruthers was convicted in a 1994 triple murder, but maintains his innocence. For 90 minutes, officials tried, unsuccessfully, to administer a lethal injection, leaving him in agonizing pain. He has since received a temporary reprieve. Maria DeLiberato is an attorney with the American Civil Liberties Union who represents Tony Carruthers. We reached her in Tampa, Florida. And a warning, the story contains disturbing details.
1: Maria, does it surprise you at all that this has happened again so soon after what happened to Tony Carruthers?
2: I wish that it could say that it did, but it definitely does not. We've been lawyers before me in Tennessee had been sounding the alarm for years about the problems with their protocol. We saw what happened with my client, Tony. I was present in the room when it happened. We called for a review. We called for clemency for Mr. Carruthers. We called for a cessation of executions, and those calls were ignored. And here we are less than 6 months later with the exact same thing happening.
1: As much as you can share, can you give us just a sense of what you did see happen to Tony Carruthers?
2: It was very apparent from the beginning that things were going poorly, that they were not able to secure venous access in Mr. Carruthers. And it took them a while to get it in the first arm, but they were able to do that. And then the second arm is when they really had difficulty. They stuck him multiple times. He was stuck in his hands, his feet, his arms. Eventually, a doctor came in, identified himself, and took over the procedure, continuing to direct corrections personnel where to check and where to look, how to poke. I lost count of the number of times that he was poked. I watched the needles be sort of dropped over and over again into a receptacle on the table. We were in there about an hour or so while that was attempting, and eventually the governor stopped the execution. I had to demand to use a phone several times. There is a phone in the chamber, but they don't let the attorney use it, and I wasn't permitted to have a cell phone. It took some time, and my understanding with Ms. Pike, unfortunately, her lawyer had the same problem of getting access to a phone.
1: How was he reacting in those moments?
2: Mr. Carruthers was in agony, especially when the doctor tried to do a central line without properly anesthetizing him, and the doctor was unqualified to do so. And a central line is puncture in the chest, kind of just under the clavicle shoulder, and I could see blood. I mean, Tony was making noises that I can still hear. He was in absolute agony as the doctor was poking him and trying to thread this line into his chest, and he knew he was hurting Tony, and Tony was audibly saying he was in pain, and he kept doing it anyway.
1: How is he doing now?
2: Tony is a remarkable human being. He has also important to know about Tony is he is a wrongfully convicted man on Tennessee's death row. He's maintained his innocence for more than 30 years. We fought long and hard for DNA testing, for disclosure of confidential informant files, you know, that the state hid and lied about. And so in some ways, Tony's resolve is stronger than ever in that the state tried to kill him, tried to silence him, and he is now still alive, able to fight for the truth of his wrongful conviction, which I'm very grateful to continue to be a part of doing for him.
1: That's a significant difference between Krista Pike's case and your client's, as our listeners heard yesterday. She doesn't deny committing the murder and the torture that she was charged with. But the similarities, based on what I've heard, you know, the guest we had on yesterday, between the two executions, the difficulties, you know, what kinds of things had been pointed out in terms of, you know, administering the injection previously that you saw happen again?
2: I can certainly say that there were parallels between both botched executions, including specifically the inability to achieve proper venous access. Obviously, Ms. Pike's case went even further in that they believed they had venous access and then started pushing the drugs. And clearly, that seems like they didn't have sufficient venous access. But that similarity, the lack of venous access, the lack of ability to use a phone, for the attorney to get to a phone, he said he had to go through 7 locked doors to get access to a phone. They tried to do that to me too. They tried to take me all the way back out front, and I kind of threw a little bit of a fit, and I said, I need a phone right now. And they actually plugged in a phone for me to use. But the sort of, I think, especially frustrating piece is the Pike team had the benefit is the wrong word, but had the knowledge of knowing what went wrong with Mr. Carruthers and used that and told the state, look, you cannot do this again. And they were ignored as well. And I actually testified in the Pike hearing in her challenging the lethal injection protocol about what happened with Mr. Carruthers. So they can't pretend that they were ignorant to it, right? I gave them the information and the same thing happened again.
1: Physically, how is Tony Carruthers doing now?
2: He's still struggling. He's still experiencing weakness and some paralysis on one side. We are still struggling to get him independent medical care. The prison has policy to not allow independent medical doctors. So that is something we have been challenging and trying to get ongoing for 4.5 months now. And yet, again, as I mentioned, his emotional strength and resolve is remarkable. You know, I am certain that this is bringing back a lot of trauma for him as well, to know that this happened again to somebody else in the very same building.
1: Are you hearing or seeing anything that would suggest to you that what has happened with Krista Pike is maybe starting to shift the conversations around the death penalty in Tennessee in particular, but also around the country, that might have an impact on your client's case?
2: I think so, and I believe so. And this has been, you know, sort of my life's work is death penalty litigation. I've been doing it for 20 years in many states. And so I've had the sort of benefit of time to see the different arcs of public sentiment. And I think this case has really sort of struck Krista's case, coupled with the sort of second botch in 4 months, of 4.5 months, has really opened the public's eyes, I think. I think the public oftentimes can be misinformed about the execution process, especially lethal injection. It's often sort of masked as a medical procedure. So I do think we're seeing like a shift in the conversation, and a conversation of like, why are we doing this at all? And who are we doing this for? And are there other ways? And, you know, we live in a society now where we can easily keep people safe from society, right, without the extra violence of the death penalty. There are plenty of developed countries and plenty of states in the U.S. even that have rejected the death penalty. So we're still seeing, you know, these clinging states to it. But I think this kind of thing capturing national and obviously international attention really helps to shine the light on the barbaric practice of the death penalty as a whole.
1: Maria, thank you for this, and please take care.
2: Thank you.
0: Maria DeLiberato is an attorney with the ACLU. We reached her in Tampa, Florida.

0: Quebecers have one more weekend to decide how they're going to vote. Monday is election day in the province, and if the polls are to be believed, voters are split. None of the five major parties seem sure to secure even a third of the vote. But that doesn't mean the pollsters aren't picking a winner. The sovereigntist Parti Québécois and its leader, Paul St-Pierre Plamondon, are widely expected to wind up with the most seats. Cathy Séné is the National Assembly reporter for CBC News. We reached her on the PQ campaign bus.
1: Cathy, help our listeners break this down. Why is there this confidence that the PQ and Plamondon are going to win this if they don't, like the other parties, have a third of the vote?
2: That's a good question. I must say that this is my third election campaign that I'm covering for CBC, and it's the toughest because you have five political parties and the Quebec vote is fragmented, and you still have several undecided voters that may change their minds until the last minute. And it's a 39 days campaign, so it's very long. And in all of that, the PQ leader, Paul St-Pierre Plamondon, used the expression, put the pedal to the middle, to show this week how his political party will accelerate the pace in the last days of the campaign to consolidate its lead in the polls and get a majority. And even on Wednesday, the Parti Québécois covered about close to 3,000 kilometers in a marathon blitz. So we took the plane with them and we visited three ridings in the Abitibi, North Shore and Gaspé regions. Paul St-Pierre Plamondon is working hard to get this legitimacy and a majority and have a better result than 30%.
1: Back in August, Plamondon said, you know, on the issue, of course, of sovereignty, he said the PQ would not hold a referendum on that until the current U.S. president left the White House. Has Donald Trump been a factor in this election campaign there?
2: Oh, yes, a lot. The Canada-U.S. trade war has been a very important topic. And even CAQ leader Christine Fréchette, the CAQ, that's the party that formed the government for the last 8 years in Quebec. And she referred a lot to Donald Trump, the Canada-U.S. trade war, as a way to convince Quebecers that she represents the stability. She's a former minister of economy, and she's there to block the Parti Québécois because this third referendum will create a lot of political and economic uncertainties.
1: How would you describe, you mentioned Fréchette there, how would you describe how this campaign is going for her, though?
2: Oh, yes. Well, it's been really, really tough. Really tough, especially in the last few days. You know, former Premier François Legault resigned in January because he knew he couldn't make his party win the next election campaign. And Christine Fréchette won the CEQ leadership race in April, and she has kept since then a very rapid pace. I covered the CEQ campaign bus in the first week of the campaign, the election campaign, and the vibe was so good because the CEQ thought it could still win. So that makes it even harder when you see the numbers like going down in opinion polls towards the end, because Quebecers won't change. And I must say that she had a harder time during the debates.

0: never had a seat. So he may be missing some time here to impose himself in this election campaign. And I must say that his campaign at the start, it was a bumpy start, but he got better and better at every leader's debate. And you have to know that when the Parti Québécois gets stronger, well, the Quebec Liberal Party gets stronger as well as the political party that may block the PQ from taking power and hold a referendum. And Charles Milliard repeated many times that this is a referendum election. The Quebec Liberal Party is very strong in Montreal, is very strong among English-speaking Quebecers as well.
1: And the Conservatives?
0: Well, the Quebec Conservative Party, like, you have to know that its leader is Éric Duhaime. He's a former radio host. So he's really, really, really good in press conferences, in debate. Like, it's interesting because in the previous election campaigns, the Quebec Conservative Party was not a strong player. But now we're getting there. Duhaime wants to have 12 seats so his party can become an official party and get the resources it needs to do its job at the National Assembly. And the Quebec Conservative would like the PQ to form a minority government so it can maybe get the balance of power.
1: Just finally, Kathy, I know it's busy for you on the campaign bus there. When you look ahead to Monday, I know it's close but far still. What are the markers that you're going to be sort of looking for to give you a sense of how the night is going to go?
0: You know what? I think it's going to be a long night. I think I'll need to sleep to have a nap. So I'm sure that we'll have several races that will be really, really tight. And the CQ, I mean, if Christine Fréchette will be elected in Trois-Rivières, that's now her riding. And if the CQ is not going to collapse. And, you know, in resigning in January, a former Premier François Legault wanted to avoid his party from collapsing as much as possible. Politics is tough. After all this work, politics is tough.
1: I appreciate this, Kathy. Thank you.
0: Thank you.
2: Cathy Sané reports on Quebec's National Assembly for the CBC. We reached her on the Parti Québécois campaign bus.

0: Julia Donaldson has an absolute monster on her hands because, once again, she has put a monster in our hands. The author's latest work has been breaking sales records, not just in the UK where Ms. Donaldson is based, but here in Canada as well. And listeners who have had a small child or been a small child over the last 25 years won't be surprised to hear it's flying off shelves. Julia Donaldson's 1999 book, The Gruffalo, and its 2004 sequel, The Gruffalo's Child, are so embedded in the before bed canon that it's hard to imagine the kids once grew up without them. And now she's made it a trilogy with the publication of the long-awaited book, Gruffalo Granny. We reached Julia Donaldson in London.
1: Julia, you wrote your first Gruffalo book more than 25 years ago. Did you have any idea then that it was going to be the hit that it has become?
2: No, I didn't think it would get published, let alone be a hit.
1: Why not?
2: I think in those days, it wasn't the sort of thing that was getting published. You know, there were more lovey-dovey books about unconditional love and things like that. Mm-hmm. There weren't many stories in rhyme either. So it rather broke the mold, I think.
1: And why did you want to? Was that a conscious decision to break the mold? Why did you want to tell this particular story?
2: No, I started off as a songwriter. So I was always, you know, writing in verse and with choruses and things. And my first book, A Squash and a Squeeze, anyway, did start life as a song. So that was just what I did.
1: One thing that's often pointed out is that this is a story, you know, when you're talking about the adventures in the deep, dark wood, the survival of the heroes depends on, you know, their ability to tell a story that's good. Was this for you a book about, you know, teaching readers the importance of storytelling? What was it for you?
2: If there's any, there is a sort of message. I mean, the message is really that brains can outwit brawn. You know, if you're clever enough, however little

0: you are, you know, you don't have to be bullied by someone bigger and stronger.
1: So the latest book, Gruffalo Granny, what made you want to introduce a new character, a new generation into the Gruffalo mix?
0: I actually, it was ages ago. I just thought Gruffalo Granny might be a good character. I can't quite remember why. People did ask me a lot, who was the Gruffalo's wife, or who was the mother of the Gruffalo's child? Because there is the middle book, you know, the Gruffalo's Child, came out about 5 years after the Gruffalo. I suppose maybe I was thinking about family members, and and the granny came into my head. But that was a little seed that took about the best part of 20 years to germinate, really. And I can't really say why it germinated when it did. It just, just that's the way of all seeds, really.
1: Yeah, in the inspiration sparks, when it sparks. You have been kind enough to say you might read a couple of pages.
0: Yes. Yes, well, I'll start from the beginning. I think that's perhaps the best thing. The Gruffalo said to his daughter one day, "Your Gruffalo granny is coming to stay." "Oh, tell me about her, Daddy, do. Will she be just like me and you?" "Not exactly," the Gruffalo said. "Her fur is grey and her prickles are red. She's very bright. She can read and write. And she has an enormous appetite. We'd better go hunting for something good. We'll have to go into the deep, dark wood." And then, who should they meet in the deep, dark wood but, the little mouse who's the
1: Yes.
0: protagonist of the other two stories.
1: That was so delightful. Thank you very much for that. I know listeners will enjoy it. I certainly did. You told the Guardian that you're not the Gruffalo. If you were going to be anything, you're the mouse.
0: Yes, I mean, well, the Gruffalo, I wouldn't really think I was like the Gruffalo because he's pretty illiterate and
1: Oh.
0: not very bright, so I prefer to think I'm like the wily little mouse. But I think I may be more like the witch in another of my books, Room and the Broom,
1: Yeah.
0: because she keeps forgetting things, dropping things, losing things, and I'm very scatty, and I spend half my life looking for my missing possessions. So I think I'm probably more like her than anyone else.
1: Relatable, definitely relatable. Do you, I mean, you've been in this business so long now with these characters. What is it like all of these years later embarking on this new promotion with this new book? Do you notice any differences?
0: Well, it has been a bit on a whole different scale, actually. I mean, it wasn't so different in the writing the story and looking at the pictures, and the whole procedure of creating the book was the same as any book, but there's been so much publicity, and like the an image of Gruffalo Granny was projected onto the wall of the British Library, very big library in London, things like that, which had never happened before. So yeah, it has been amazing, actually. I'm quite glad the cat's out of the bag, though. I'm quite, it was very hard keeping it a secret. Everyone who read it had to sign, like the Official Secrets Act.
1: How are people reacting? What are you hearing from
0: Oh,
1: your
0: well, I think
1: fans?
0: they like, I mean, I don't do any social media myself whatsoever, and I don't really like looking at reviews in case they say something horrible. I mean, I have seen in the past, I've seen reviews on Amazon saying things like, straight to the charity shop with this one, and it is always upsetting if you read something bad. But no, actually, I've been told that the overall response is very good.
1: Well, Julia, this has been a pleasure. Thank you for this.
0: Oh, thank you very much.
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This is it, your big score. It's exactly like Ocean's 11, except instead of wearing cool disguises and doing elaborate cons to break into a casino vault, you just drove up and stole two big trailers. Also, there aren't 11 of you. Also, none of you look like George Clooney. Well, maybe Steve does, now that you think about it, if you squint. Anyway, you pull into a parking lot with the trailers and you get out and high-five each other. You're all going to be rich. And then Steve, that handsome son of a gun, opens the trailer doors.

What the? These aren't computer chips. This is an absurd amount of sand. This isn't the heist that will set you up for life. It's a heist that is forcing you to shake out your Crocs. You know what else? Steve isn't that handsome. He's a 7 at best. A week ago today, two trailers with the logos for NVIDIA and Plus AI on the side went missing from a warehouse in Fremont, California. NVIDIA, of course, makes the chips that power today's fanciest AI systems. So a trailer full of thousands of NVIDIA chips would be worth a phenomenal amount. But Plus AI is a self-driving truck company. And as such, the company routinely fills trailers with sand to simulate freight. And it was those trailers that the thieves opened triumphantly to find them full of 20 tons of sand. I assume the trailer thieves imagined they would retire to a beach somewhere, but instead they found themselves staring into trailers full of beach. But I guess it was just a case of instant karma. They did something wrong and immediately got their just deserts. Here's Sex with Strangers with Sand.

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1: We're going to take a short break now. When we return,
0: a Canadian banker who uncovered alleged corruption in South Sudan tells us about his sudden surprising release after months of detention in the UAE.
1: Stay tuned. I'm Neil Kirksall.
0: And I'm Chris Howden.

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1: Ottawa is pushing for new data centers to keep Canadian information at home. Provincial leaders say the conversation around digital infrastructure is moving fast. This Sunday on Maritime Connection, we're asking what hosting data centers means for the Maritimes. 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
0: 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Coming up in an hour, it's Ideas with Nala Ayed.
2: Weston International Award winner Hanif Abdurraqib talks about the themes of loss, longing, and home that ripple through his cultural criticism to speak to the heart as much as the intellect. Coming up on Ideas.
3: This is CBC News. It's 7 o'clock. Good evening. I'm Cassie Williams. Here's what's making news this hour. We begin in Nova Scotia, and a trauma therapist says the criminal justice system can be extremely stressful and painful for survivors of violence. A trial that was set for Trailer Park Boys actor Mike Smith will no longer go ahead as the judge dismissed the sexual assault charge against him yesterday. The complainant told CBC News that she would no longer testify because she did not want to risk being re-traumatized during the trial. Trauma therapist Christina Fifield says as a restorative justice approach may be beneficial in some cases.
4: Our criminal justice system, our legal system, policing systems have so much work to do about being trauma-informed. And I think that restorative justice process could create, space where more of a trauma-informed approach is embedded in co-creating that space.
3: Sexual assault survivors currently do not have that option to pursue restorative justice in Nova Scotia. Sexual Assault Awareness Week has started on PEI, and the case of the Cornell 7 is putting a spotlight on sexual assault across the world. In that case, a female student alleges she was gang raped by fraternity members at the prestigious U.S. university 2 years ago. Dania O'Malley is the head of family violence prevention on PEI. She says parents can help teach their children about consent from an early age.
5: You're really helping kids understand boundaries and set their own boundaries. So becoming really comfortable with what they like and need when it comes to personal space or with their possessions, like maybe they don't want to lend something to a friend. Support them in saying no. Support them in understanding that it's okay to say no.
3: There are events and workshops taking place throughout PEI until October 7th for Sexual Assault Awareness Week. The full schedule is available online. In New Brunswick, Liberal and PC MLAs spent part of the day today trying to score political points against each other over tourism spending. It happened during a meeting of the legislature's Public Accounts Committee that included a greatest hits collection of controversies. Jacques Poitras has that story.
6: PC MLA Rob Weir wanted to pin down the top civil servant in the tourism department about this year's cuts by going back in time 2 years.
7: Were any sites, tourism sites and museums closed or had their funding cut or withdrawn in the year in question?
6: That was when the PCs were still in government. Deputy Minister Hélène Bouchard.
8: The budget process in 24-25 did not identify anything for 25-26 for divestiture.
7: So I'm assuming that means it was all decided in 2026. That's interesting. Very interesting.
6: The Liberals had some controversies to highlight as well from when the PCs were in power, including a $42,000 trip by then-Minister Tammy Scott-Wallace and her staff to France and the UK. In part, they said, so New Brunswick could learn from how iconic sites there are run.
9: Donc on compare le musée du Nouveau-Brunswick au château de Versailles.
6: Okay. So we're comparing the New Brunswick Museum to the Palace of Versailles, said Liberal Natasha Vautour. Okay. In recent years, the Public Accounts Committee has examined government spending in a nonpartisan way, something that wasn't the case in this session. Jacques Poitras, CBC News, Fredericton.
3: And in New Brunswick, the mayor of Campobello Island says the trucking route through Maine remains the best way to get goods to the island. Earlier this week, a truck carrying alcohol was turned away at the border because of the import ban on certain products. The shipment eventually made its way to the island on the ferry from Deer Island, but that ferry is seasonal and will close October 12th. Mayor Harvey Matthews says a year-round ferry would help, but the island needs more immediate solution.
10: both governments have been called on to put a full-time ferry here, but even if they say yes, we'll do it tomorrow, they come up with the money, it's still going to take time before it happens. So, you know, we're different than a lot of places. We need that link to the states because it's the only way really right now, because in another week or so that ferry shuts down, then what?
3: Matthew says the leaders of both countries need to consider how tariffs are impacting ordinary people.
11: Taking a look at the weather, tonight showers ending this evening, then clearing overnight, fog patches developing, winds northwest at 20 kilometers per hour, low 6 to 8 degrees. For Saturday, mostly sunny skies, winds northwest 10 to 20 kilometers per hour, highs 14 to 18 degrees. For Sunday, a mix of sun and clouds with highs of 15 to 17 degrees. Monday, showers.
12: Hello again and welcome back. I'm Neil Kirksall.
13: And I'm Chris Howden. This is As It Happens, the Friday edition, part two.
12: Hell on Wheels, a CBC Marketplace investigation reveals salespeople giving dangerous advice about e-bikes and e-scooters. I'll speak with a doctor who says she sees the effects of that advice in the ER.
13: Running on empty, diesel prices keep fluctuating, and a South Dakota truck driver tells us he doesn't have much hope that things will ever return to the way they were before the war on Iran.
12: And peeling out, the case against an Olympian accused of pulling paint out of Washington, D.C.'s famous reflecting pool is now closed. For good. Stay tuned.

0: Just a few months ago, Ryan O'Grady was considering the very real possibility that he might never see his wife and child again. The Canadian and former CEO of South Sudan's Kush Bank was arrested in Dubai last year. He had been raising concerns about what he says were multi-million dollar corruption schemes at the bank. He spent the last 10 months in Alawir prison, living in fear that he'd be sent back to South Sudan, where he believed he would be imprisoned and his life would be in danger. And then this week, without warning, he was released. We reached Ryan O'Grady in Dubai.
1: Ryan, that moment you found out that you were going to be released, what did they tell you? How did you find out?
2: You know, we've been doing this, I call it doing this dance within the prison for quite a while. And in the evenings, quite often, I will get these calls of my name over the loudspeaker that I'm being released. And the reality being that I'm actually being, you know, attempted to be transferred to another place, another unit and their police station, and never actually released. So I thought it was just another one of those nights. I went out and in a rather un-Canadian fashion, I argued my way entirely out of the jail, that I couldn't believe this was happening. Where were they actually taking me? Until the back door of the truck opened up and they said, get out. I didn't believe that it was real.
1: And was there anyone waiting for you there? Well, where did you go after that?
2: No, they dumped me at the side of a road, probably about a half an hour outside of downtown Dubai. And I started walking along in my prison slippers and in clothes that had gone into a box 11 months before when I checked into prison. A good Samaritan stopped a little ways down the road from the prison and said, hey, I live in the area. I know what's happened. Get in.
1: Oh.
2: I'll drive you as far as I can. I was able to use his phone, call a colleague, and get some directions on where to go. When my wife left Dubai for Canada, we didn't know where I was going. So right. She took my passport, my wedding ring, my credit cards, my phone. So I was kind of at the mercy of whomever was going to come along.
1: We spoke with your wife, Virginia, back in June, just after she got back to Toronto. She had just seen you in person before leaving the UAE. So we'll play that for you and our listeners.
3: For the first time in over 200 days, they allowed me to visit him. Walking in and seeing how much weight he has lost, seeing him frail and pale and weak, was extremely emotional for me. I have not been able to get that image off my head, and I'm filled with a lot of worry. I'm scared of what the next phone call will be like.
1: What do you remember about what that visit was like for you, Ryan?
2: You know, what was amazing about that day, they were scheduled to leave the next morning from Dubai. It was in my mind that I had seen them for the last time, that I would never have the opportunity to see my wife, hug my daughter, feel the embrace of Virginia ever again. And when they granted that and seeing Virginia for the first time, and as she said, over 200 days, it was overwhelming. Just to sit, to be honest, we had a good cry together. I don't know that we had a lot of words for each other other than to just reassure each other that somehow it would work out.
1: It has. It's so incredible to hear you speak and to hear you laugh as you recount everything, despite everything you've been through. Have you had a chance? Have there been video chats?
2: The video chats have been pretty endless. My daughter, first thing when she wakes up in the morning, it's the video chat automatically on. So it's her little head on the pillow of the bed. Oh. So that's been wonderful. It's been such a treat.
1: I don't want you to have to look back and remember what you went through too much. But if as much as you're comfortable, what do you want listeners to know about where you were being held for those 10 months?
2: When I left that prison, I had been living in a facility where we had the bright lights on 24/7 in our cells. There was never darkness. where you got to go outside for maybe an hour a few times a week in a facility that was supposed to house 60 people. The day I left, we had 92. And in my small cell, there was 10 of us sharing one bathroom. And to access medical care was a constant battle.
1: How is your health now?
2: Very much a challenge. The results aren't great, to be honest. I suffered a MRSA, MRSA infection over the past, I think, 7 weeks or so, and still getting that out of my system. But the diagnostics that were run yesterday, the report is indicating some kidney and liver damage and other damage and severe malnourishment and dehydration and so on as a result of the time incarcerated here. So there's a bit of a path to walk back to proper health.
1: In terms of the case itself, you said right after your release that your release proves, quote, beyond a shadow of a doubt, unquote, that your imprisonment was illegal and a misuse of the international criminal justice system. What do you want our listeners to know about why you feel that way?
2: So our lawyer in South Sudan has already received from the public prosecutor there confirmation that when the actual evidence was presented, number one, most officials in the country have no idea that this case even existed. This was bought and paid for justice, not actual justice. The public prosecutor on the South Sudan end has indicated to our legal team that they have requested this entire matter be dismissed. They have said that the use of the Interpol system was illegal and that there is no evidence of any criminal wrongdoing. There was no crime committed by me.
1: There are, of course, I mean, I'm sure first on the list are those hugs and just time with Virginia and your daughter. But beyond that, are you allowing yourself sort of a carousel in your mind of all the things you want to do when you get home?
2: You know, I'm hoping to make it home in time to see the leaves change. Fall is my favorite season in Canada, and I'm hoping to catch that. You know, I'd love to be there in time to catch the Raptors for a couple of games as well. So there's a lot that I'm looking forward to for sure.
1: It's such a pleasure to speak with you, Ryan, and to hear you laugh. Safe travels, and I hope you get home soon.
2: Thank you very much.
0: Ryan O'Grady is a Canadian banker and international development worker. He was released from Al Aweer Prison in Dubai on Monday. We reached him in Dubai.

0: The governor of New York says she's lost faith in local authorities, so she's appointed her own authority to investigate rape allegations at Cornell University. Today, Kathy Hochul signed an executive order naming New York Attorney General Letitia Jones as a special prosecutor to look into the alleged gang rape at a frat house at Cornell in 2024. While making her announcement, the governor criticized the university's handling of the case in no uncertain terms.
1: Earlier this week, I called on Cornell to conduct an independent investigation led by outside counsel. I spoke directly to the university president, who agreed to take those steps. What we learned yesterday raised even more troubling questions about what was done and not done after this young woman came forward. She spoke to the police. She sat for hours and told them exactly what happened to her. And according to new reports, she could not have been clearer that she was 100% confident that she had been raped. Yet, shockingly, those words never made it into the account that the Cornell police sent to prosecutors. The attorney general then declined to pursue charges after reviewing that incomplete account and never interviewing her. Think about that. In what world would the police learn from a victim that she'd been literally gang raped while intoxicated by five men in a fraternity house and not elevate those allegations to the district attorney? In what world does the district attorney not even interview her or anyone else involved or even request the full transcript? This woman, this young woman, had already endured something that is utterly unspeakable. And then at every turn, she was failed by people and institutions with an obligation to protect her. When the Tompkins County district attorney announced that he was reopening the case, he pointed to Jane Doe's statement and said it did not establish that a crime had occurred. But new reporting raises serious questions about the information his office relied upon when it made that decision. And that's why I believe this case demands a special prosecutor who will provide a fresh and thorough review of all the facts, including the information that has recently come to light. And that is why I'm invoking the power conferred to me as the governor of the state of New York to enlist Attorney General James is an independent special prosecutor in this case. She'll follow the facts. She'll examine the evidence and go wherever it leads. And if the evidence supports criminal charges, she will pursue them. No institution gets to protect its reputation at the expense of a young person seeking justice. No public official gets to look the other way when the system breaks down and fails our young people. And as governor, I will not allow anyone to sweep this case under the rug. We are ensuring that all the facts of this case are brought into the light.
0: New York Governor Kathy Hochul speaking at a news conference today.

0: At any age, picking blueberries in the forest should be a pleasant activity, meditative, relaxing, plus there are the antioxidants, and it was pleasant for 75-year-old Serge Guitard, who spent much of his life in the woods around Bathurst, New Brunswick, until last month, when he was attacked by a black bear. Mr. Guitard told the CBC about the encounter.
1: That bear charged me, which what I did is put my two hands for my face, protecting my neck and stuff like that. So 2 seconds later, I was charged. He pitched me on my back for quite a distance from where I was standing. And then he knocked me out. I lost everything. Second later, times after, I woke up. He has me as a hug and squeezing me. So I look up a little bit there and he grabbed me right here. So I squeezed my head right on his chest as tight as I could. And then he was charging me and hitting me with his mouth and teeth and tearing everything in my back and my head. So I was saying to myself, is he going to stop? You know, it was terrible. At one moment, I said to myself, oh, jeepers, I got a knife. So I just did that and I squeezed a knife into his chest. And then it was the big silence, nothing, just silence. It was a beauty. And then it disappeared. Everything was gone. And then I went for my car and I look up, I said, thank you. And then I thought of my mother. My mother used to tell me, don't go in the woods alone because the bear is going to eat you. So I know what she meant by there right now. So I came to my car and I look in the mirror. It was just blood. My face was covered of it. So I cleaned my eyes and then I start my car and I hit for Bathurst, which is about 50 kilometers from where I was to Bathurst, the hospital. And then there was a doctor over there. He said, you were attacked by a bear. I said, yeah. So second later, a plastic surgery doctor looked at me. He just shook his head and he knew how bad I was because I was covered with blood. So he said, I got to stop the blood as fast as I can. So he picked up a stapler. And I remember he did 22 or 23 stitches fast, you know, to hold it there to stop the blood. And then he told my wife and my son that it would take about roughly 2 hours to sew that and clean me and all that stuff. Yeah, so I was very lucky.
0: Serge Guitard lives in Bathurst, New Brunswick. He was talking to the CBC's Honorine Gounchou.

0: Skydiving is the kind of activity that really doesn't need anything extra to make it more exciting. But for a group of skydivers in East Troy, Wisconsin this week, one jump had significantly higher stakes than most. Kevin Flynn was one of those skydivers. We reached him at his home in Lake Zurich, Illinois.
1: Kevin, you've jumped out of a plane more than once, but what was the first clue this time that it was going to be different?
2: The first clue that I had it was going to be different is when the experienced skydivers around me notified me that a plane had gone down and we were looking for the wreckage.
1: What was the conversation that happened once you knew about that crash?
2: Well, so I want to give just a quick background as far as skydiving. I don't know if you or your audience is aware of, this year has been a horrible year for skydivers. Mm-hmm. June 14th of 2026 in Butler, Missouri, a skydiving plane went down. All 12 people were killed. Mm-hmm. And in France, 2 weeks later, on June 28th, another full plane of skydivers went down. So airplane crashes and loss of life are something we're acutely aware of. So once it was determined that there was a plane crash and that we didn't see anybody initially, there was a quick discussion about how we can help. What can we do? Should we get down there? And since John Bechtel and myself are both former EMTs, we made the decision with Sean Plasteen that we're going to go, mm-hmm. we're going to jump down and see if we can help.
1: And that quick conversation you said, what kind of timeline are we talking about? How many minutes is, how many seconds is this unfolding over?
2: We're talking maybe 30 seconds, 45 seconds. There was a discussion had passed on to us. We talked for maybe 10, 15 seconds and said, this is what we're going to do.
1: And then how quickly after that are you jumping out of the plane?
2: We're jumping, 15, 20 seconds afterwards once we established the where we should land. Don't land on the corn. It's 10 feet high. Land on the bean field just next to it where it's much more safe. So the entire thing was maybe, 3-4 minutes.
1: And what did you see once you got on land?
2: Once we landed, John Bechtel landed first. I landed after him. Sean landed third. I dropped my gear more quickly than the other two. And then I headed off through the trees and then the corn. Again, it's 10-foot high corn. And then I started yelling out to see if I can get a response so we could locate the crash site. And John Bechtel was right behind me.
1: And so you're calling, what are you saying as you're calling
2: I'm
1: out?
2: I'm just yelling out, hey, can anybody hear me? Hello, hello.
1: And did what happened?
2: Well, they started responding and I started getting a faint, hello, hello, hello. And I just kind of dialed myself into that direction.
1: How were they when you found them? I mean, were they able to, are they standing up and walking towards you? What are you, just help us be there in the cornfield with you.
2: I was about 3 rows away from the crash site and I could see the white of the plane. I broke through and I looked up and there was one of the passengers was standing on a wing. Another passenger was standing on the fuselage. I identified myself and said, I'm a former paramedic. I'm there to help. And then I asked if there was anybody else in the plane. They said no. And I said, are there anybody else with the crash? And they pointed kind of back by the tail of the plane and I couldn't see them. And I asked if they were alive. They confirmed that they were alive. And then I crawled over the tail of the plane and I saw one of the other occupants laying on their back with their head being cradled in the lap of one of the other occupants. And the one sitting up was talking on the phone to dispatch.
1: So they had been able to call for help as well. But even, yes. Even with that, it's so remarkable. Things could have gone so much differently. The fact that you and another former EMT, people trained for this are there as well. I mean, have you been thinking about that in the days since this? Just
2: Yeah, I use the word serendipity. So on that plane, 3 people were pilots. 3 people were world-class national champion skydivers, not myself. I had the least amount of experience, and we had 2 EMTs. So it was incredible.
1: What kinds of injuries were you dealing with?
2: So as a paramedic, you kind of if they're walking and they're talking, they're considered greens.
1: Yeah.
2: And so the first two I ran across, I kind of did a quick, they're okay. Person sitting on the ground was probably a green, maybe a yellow, which means they may have injuries, but nothing sticking out. And the person on the ground bleeding from a head wound, there was some blood on their abdomen area. So that was a red, and that was something that I wanted to address right away.
1: What does this do, if anything, to, or how you think about your jumps from now on, your future jumps? I mean, given this experience, but also the cases you talked about before, you know, clearly you were okay and your colleagues were okay with going up even after those cases. But what does this whole experience mean for your future jumps?
2: As skydivers, we are continually aware of the risk. The United States Parachute Association, other bodies, they teach us about operations and planes and safety and everything you do. And we're always aware of it. Every time we're getting ready to board on a plane, we're aware of it. Seeing that crash, though, makes it a little more real. And you really, you're even more attuned to what could possibly happen.
1: Well, Kevin, I'm glad you're okay. I'm glad everyone else is as well. Good to speak with you. Please take care.
2: All right. Thank you so much.
0: We reached Kevin Flynn at home in Lake Zurich, Illinois.

0: Captain Ahab, Francis Drake, Ferdinand Magellan, Captain Edward Teach, also known as Blackbeard, Captain Highliner, whose rugged, sexy visage stares out at us in the frozen food aisle, all bearded, all men. That's not who Sarah Donnelly of Powell River, BC wants us to picture when we think about people who work at sea. She spent much of her life on the water, working in BC's marine sector, and she wanted to tell the stories of her fellow seafaring women on those vessels. Here's Sarah Donnelly talking about the women she's documented in her new book, Seagoing Women at Work.
1: I think with all of those women, they're so highly accomplished and high-powered individuals on the water and just in life. And I think that's part of what is so cool about learning their stories is all of their accomplishments. So we have, you know, from search and rescue captains, marine engineers, working on tugboats, tuna fishing, all kinds of different work. And all of it is really very highly skilled and super cool.
2: You know, Sarah, I was surprised to learn that globally women make up just 1.2% of the seafaring workforce. How do you hope that changes as a result of a book like this one?
1: Well, I say in the introduction that the through line of the book is connection. And I think that's so important for women if they're going to do well in these careers and you know, for the industry to retain women in these occupations, is having people that are your mentors, your allies, your champions, your friends. That's huge.
2: I wonder if there's a consequence of women's work at sea not being documented.
1: Yeah, I think so. And I think in particular this book, when I was writing it, I thought these stories were universal, but it also occurred to me that it's very Canadian because it's reflecting our culture that we do welcome women into these industries. And it is a place where we're endeavoring to make it, you know, safe for everybody.
0: Mariner and journalist Sarah Donnelly talking to Carolina DeReich, host of Daybreak North.

0: it's not your imagination. Those scooters and e-bikes zooming by you on the street are often going dangerously fast. And our colleagues at CBC Marketplace just used hidden cameras to prove that some Ontario retailers of those vehicles are helping consumers break speed limits. Of the 12 stores visited, salespeople at 6 told or showed undercover journalists how to bypass speed limiters. And 10 stores sold e-bikes or e-scooters that were already capable of breaking provincial speed limits. That's not illegal in itself, but it could be contributing to a dangerous situation on the province's roads. Many were also selling scooters with recommended rider ages younger than is legal under Ontario regulations. April Cam is an emergency physician at McMaster Children's Hospital in Hamilton, and that's where we reached her.
1: Doctor, how often are you seeing in the ER injuries from e-scooter or e-bike riders?
2: We're seeing it very frequently, definitely almost every other shift, especially during the summer months.
1: And what kinds of injuries?
2: They really range. We had just in our center, close to 60 trauma activations from e-scooters. So those are more serious injuries generally. And so we're seeing things like concussions, skull fractures, brain bleeds, solid organ lacerations. So that means like spleen, liver, kidney.
1: These are not minor cuts and scrapes.
2: No, they're not.
1: And so when you see the CBC Marketplace investigation, when you see these stores and the salespeople selling devices that can greatly exceed speed limits, but then also showing, you know, reporters how to bypass those
2: right.
1: limiters, what do you think?
2: Yeah, it boggles my mind. While not surprising, it's frustrating. And I'm just thinking of the children and teens that are going to get on these. It's irresponsible.
1: I think any of us, you know, maybe if you're walking around, we've all had an interaction maybe with someone on one of these. And, you know, and they can be so useful. But absolutely. I wonder for you, knowing what you know and then knowing what the investigation has shown, what are you thinking when people are zipping by?
2: Like you mentioned, there are some legitimate uses, right, in terms of potentially environmental, and if you're above 16 for commuting, things like that. My specific angle certainly is for children under 16. It is definitely not recommended. We're seeing a lot of injuries. It's dangerous. They're sort of dangerous at baseline. And so if they're bypassing the speed limits within the scooter itself, that just sort of would put the general public more at risk, including cars and pedestrians and the rider of the e-scooter.
1: You know, those injuries that you mentioned, those serious injuries in young people that you're dealing with, what are the conversations like after with their parents?
2: Yeah, they often, you know, I'm a parent. Parents want the best for their children. They're wanting them to have fun. And so often they're feeling guilty and surprised. I don't think necessarily there is public knowledge about the fact that that these e-scooters aren't meant for children, and that the hospitals across Canada are seeing these severe injuries from them. So often they're saying, yeah, we bought it for them, or, you know, we didn't know, like, we didn't want like them to be hurt.
1: Sure,
2: right?
1: Of course. So. Yeah. Mm-hmm. You and others have been raising concerns about this, sounding the alarm for some time. And if the goal is to for young people to be active, I mean, what have you noticed about the shift, I guess, from regular scooters and bikes to this?
2: We definitely, as pediatricians and also the Canadian Pediatric Society, we definitely advocate, you know, playing outdoors, being outdoors and off screens, you know, and that's definitely healthy. That being said, e-scooters, you're not really using your muscles. I think the results are that kids who are not coordinated, aren't quite traffic aware yet, coordination isn't quite there yet, are using this and getting injured, getting into traffic, and then we're seeing them in the emergency department.
1: How have you seen the numbers shift across the country and go up clearly?
2: It's astronomical. Year to year, it's just skyrocketed, which makes sense because, as you say, you can't sort of go outside and not see someone on an e-scooter these days. The numbers go along with that we're seeing.
1: What is the advice you're giving to parents? And given that people still haven't received the message, what do you feel is the best way to put it out there?
2: I think, first of all, it's a shared responsibility between not just parents and kids, but also retailers and the government. So the families need clear information, the kids need boundaries, but then the retailers and manufacturers, as you know, CBC Marketplace has demonstrated, has responsibilities as well. In terms of those who are still choosing to ride them, you know, please wear a certified well-fitting helmet. Avoid tandem riding, meaning like more than one child or human on it at a time. Be aware of traffic in general, I guess, because cars aren't expecting these super fast, tiny vehicles with humans on them.
1: Yeah, I mean, unprotected, they're... I don't know how old your children are, but have they asked you for either an e-scooter or an e-bike?
2: They did. Several years ago, and I said no.
1: Are you going to force them to watch this?
2: Goodness, poor, they're probably cringing as we speak.
1: Doctor, I appreciate this. Thank you.
2: Thanks. Take care. Bye-bye.
1: You too.
0: April Kim is an emergency physician at McMaster Children's Hospital in Hamilton. That's where we reached her.

0: He's been painted out of a corner. The Olympic athlete accused of vandalizing the Lincoln Memorial reflecting pool has had the case against him permanently dismissed. David Hearn was indicted by a grand jury and faced felony property destruction charges that could have landed him in prison for up to 10 years after U.S. Attorney Jeanine Pirro claimed that he, quote, forcefully and violently ripped a patch of paint from the bottom of the pool. The incident occurred after a botched rehab of the landmark led to peeling paint and algae blooms. Yesterday, a superior court judge dismissed the criminal case against Mr. Hearn with prejudice, citing the potential for another, quote, meritless, politically motivated prosecution. That means prosecutors can't file charges again, a possibility that had been left open after the case was first dropped this summer. At the time, As It Happens, guest host Rebecca Zandbergen spoke to Mr. Hearn's lawyer, Steve Levine.
1: Davey, like many people, many curious folks around Washington, D.C., went to check out the reflecting pool and see what all the hubbub was about. He, ironically, volunteers for the National Park Service. He is quite familiar with coatings and linings in water. And so he stopped by the reflecting pool, put his hands in the water. He was told by a National Park Service to take his hands out of the water, which he did, and then he was arrested.
2: And things escalated pretty quickly, didn't they?
1: They did. He was arrested, spent about 5 hours in detention that day, and then just a couple weeks later, he found out, just as America found out, that he'd been charged with a felony crime of destruction of federal property, which alleges that he did more than $1,000 worth of damage. He was facing up to 10 years in federal prison, if convicted.
2: What do you think this case says about the Trump administration, the U.S. administration, and its judicial system right now?
1: I can talk about this U.S. attorney's office and this U.S. attorney for really a failure of leadership and her decision to pursue an innocent man. And that didn't just concern Davey Hearn. It should concern all of us.
0: Guest host Rebecca Zandbergen speaking to David Hearn's lawyer, Steve Levine, in July. This week, a superior court judge dismissed the criminal case against Mr. Hearn permanently.

0: The mayor of Barrie, Ontario, says the city's recent state of emergency was intended to help, quote, reclaim its streets. And if that meant getting rid of encampments completely, then Barrie has apparently completed that objective. Yesterday, Alex Nuttall announced on social media that there are zero encampments left on city property. Just over a year ago, Barrie declared the state of emergency to address the growing number of tents in the city and what officials said was a corresponding increase in drugs and crime. At the time, Mayor Nuttall told Neil what he had witnessed in the city one Saturday night.
1: Somebody was having an overdose, and the ambulance came in, and we didn't ask the individual if we were allowed to. There was no communication as to whether the intervention should take place for that naloxone, but it was delivered. And then the individual walked off and went into the night. We have no idea what help or support was needed or if they, again, overdosed that night again. What we need is the opportunity to provide that individual help and support.
2: You want to offer that help, but the fact that there are so many encampments suggests that that help doesn't exist or there's not enough of it. There's not enough places for people to live and get the help they need. So why are you sure that this will do it?
1: You know, it's is there enough spaces? Probably not. Is there enough a variety of help in the sense that, you know, there's shelter space, there's transitional housing, and there's affordable housing, and then there's market housing, and so on and so forth. At the same time, what capacity exists is being rejected by those that don't want the help. One of the major moves we made in the city of Barrie with our partner organization, the County Simcoe, was to engage with our local health center, our hospital, the RVH, so that there was a healthcare approach to this rather than any other approach, and making sure that the mental health concerns and addictions issues were at the forefront.
2: We've spoken to people in the past who live in encampments in cities right across Canada, and I hear you with the cases you're talking about, the very serious and extreme cases you listed that pushed you to declare a state of emergency. But there are often people who are struggling, can't afford housing. They're not any of the things that you've listed, but they're concerned about moving. They don't want to lose their belongings. They don't feel safe in shelter spaces. It's not that they don't want a different place to live. It's just what's there is not safe for them. Yeah. That's how they're feeling. So as you consider the dismantling of

0: to get down to zero in terms of tents in their city, but that's going to take some time.
1: That was Barrie Mayor Alex Nuttall speaking with Neil last year. On Thursday, the mayor claimed there are zero encampments left on city property.

0: Today, the European Union defiantly announced that it would not bend to pressure from Donald Trump. Hours later, the office of French President Emmanuel Macron announced the G7 nations would release 100 billion barrels of diesel and crude oil from their reserves. The U.S. president had floated the idea of imposing a ban on diesel exports if European countries refused to tap into their strategic reserves. It's an effort to bring down prices, which have soared since the beginning of the Iran war 7 months ago. And with the midterm elections fast approaching, the cost of living is a major issue for voters. Jamie Hagan is a truck driver and the owner of the South Dakota trucking company Hellbent Express. We reached him on his way through Minneapolis.
1: Jamie, we are reaching you in your truck on the road right now. How much does it cost right now to fill that truck up?
2: Too much. Currently, like when I stopped, it is around, $1,100.
1: And how long does that, how far does that take you?
2: It usually gets me a couple of days down the road, but I will say this. I do get incredibly good fuel efficiency, fuel economy.
1: Yeah.
2: So I'm above the average. Most guys are probably doing that every day.
1: Wow.
2: Whereas I'm doing it every other day.
1: Oh, that's something, I guess, in the middle of all of this. But how does that 1100, even if it's better for you compared to the others, still not great? What was it like before?
2: Well, I used to top the tanks out for, $600-$700. You were just kind of used to that. And this has changed things, changed things drastically. It's just definitely added a lot of expense to where we, obviously it was one of our biggest expenses, but it wasn't this high, So this is a huge, huge thing.
1: And of course, there's always fluctuations. I mean, anyone who has to drive, as part of earning their living will know that. But is this at another scale? It sounds like it is.
2: Oh, for sure. I mean, it's definitely a whole different situation. We've always seen prices fluctuate. I mean, that's the crazy thing about the United States. We've always seen prices go really low and then go really high, and you're just kind of used to that cycle. This is a little different, hitting record highs, and it's catching us out of the blue. Everyone was excited for this presidency. He was going to bring down a lot of input costs, and that was working there for a minute. And so I think we were all had our hopes up in that area. You know what I mean? We were all thinking this is how it was going to go. We were planning to expand and do things, and then this. So it's kind of catching us really off guard.
1: And so what does it mean? I mean, how many trucks do you have in your fleet and all? What does all of this mean for, keeping your business afloat?
2: Well, we have 12 trucks currently, and keeping it afloat means that we got to adjust. We got to try our best to slow down, increase our fuel efficiency to the best of our abilities, and just adapt to the new situation. I don't think it's going away anytime soon, and that's just what you're going to have to do to survive it.
1: Slowing down that fuel economy you mentioned, that's key. But how does that affect, your deliveries and your routes? Are your customers understanding about that?
2: Yeah, I think so. I think a lot of people, and then that's, it's crazy when you think about it, that slowing down a little bit doesn't throw off your average time on any given day. Maybe it costs me 15, 20 minutes a day, but ultimately it doesn't slow you down as much as you think.
1: Mm-hmm.
2: So that's why we're adjusting and trying the best we can to survive this. And it's one of those situations, it's so extreme that it's going to put people out of business. There's no ifs, ands, buts about it. It's that

0: it's that extreme, you know.
1: How are you planning, you know, for the future?
0: Well, we're definitely investing in equipment that's going to be more fuel efficient, you know, looking where we can trim costs and how we can endure the volatility of fuel. You know, with some people talking like it could go to $10, you know, which I know Canada is facing already. But I'm trying everything I can to trim where we can just to survive this, just to be one of the names that comes through the mess, you know, because I think it's going to be a situation like that. We're already seeing it. You know, you're already seeing bankruptcies in small trucking companies.
1: There's this news today that G7 countries are going to release 100 billion barrels of diesel and crude oil from their reserves over the next 4 months. Is that going to help you?
0: Well, you know, if that's what happens, it should, right? Like on paper, it should. I hope that's how it works. I hope that, you know, they don't do this, then turn around and bomb something else. and make the situation, you know, right back to where it started. But I'm hoping.
1: Your country, obviously, it's heading into midterms, key elections. Is what you're experiencing now, you know, going to impact how you proceed in that election?
0: Well, I don't know how it can't. You know what I mean? All of our glorious leaders, you have to base your opinion on their actions, right? On what they do. So I don't know how this doesn't affect it. But you got to look at it as a whole, right? Like the whole situation, mm-hmm. and what that turns out to be. So it's definitely is adding more thought to my vote.
1: Jamie, I'm really glad we could speak. Safe travels out there. Thank you.
0: Yeah, thank you, man.
2: Jamie Hagan is the owner of the South Dakota trucking company Hellbent Express. We reached him on the road in Minneapolis.

0: It's not news to anyone in Canada that the fishermen in Newfoundland and Labrador are a universally rugged and handsome bunch. But never before have they been used as bait to lure travelers north. Today, though, there's a giant new billboard in Times Square in New York City promoting the upcoming Netflix series Below and attempting to drum up tourism to the province. It features a photo of hunky American actor Josh Hartnett standing on a wharf, and it reads, "Visit Newfoundland and Labrador. All our fishermen look like this. Don't yours." It's a straightforward fact, but CBC reporter Laura Howells went to the boat basin in St. John's Harbour to get local fishermen's thoughts on that campaign.
1: Yeah, he's pretty hot, but I mean, at the end of the day, I think we can give him a run for his money. Keith Boland, that's pretty funny, actually. I think they did some photoshopping there for sure, but we're pretty attractive people, I must say. A bit rough around the edges, but I guess... some people do find it attractive, so,
2: yeah. Do you think all of our fishermen here look like this?
1: Oh, absolutely, yeah, even though we're all getting older, but we're aging well, I must say. I don't know if it's the weather or maybe just the hard work, who knows.
2: How do you feel about the Newfoundland Labrador government using our sexy fishermen to get more tourists?
1: I think it's a fabulous idea. I think it'll work great. I don't know who came up with the idea, but whoever did, they're certainly thinking.
3: Carl Myers. I offload crab and fish for... Sea Fresh.
2: Okay, so you work with a lot of fishermen. What do you think of this act?
3: I don't think it's so true. We all don't look like that.
2: What would you say to anyone who's looking at this ad in New York City and thinking, huh, maybe I should come to Newfoundland?
3: Come on down to Newfoundland.
2: What do you fish?
4: Right now, cod.
2: So, Leon, I'm going to show you this billboard up in Times Square. It says, "Visit Newfoundland and Labrador. All our fishermen look like this. Don't yours."
4: Nope, not at all. Look at us. We're all old, some of us are young, some of us are pudgy, but we don't look like models.
2: You don't think so?
4: No, we look like fishermen. Wear scrubs. It's kind of far-fetched. You know, it is an actor doing a show, so we don't act. We do this for a living, right? So it's kind of crazy for this.
2: I mean, I think you're probably being a bit hard on yourself, though. Some attractive fishermen.
4: Beauty is in the eye of the beholder, right? But I don't look like that.
0: Fisherman in St. John's talking to CBC reporter Laura Howells on the St. John's Morning Show today. And now here's Rum Ragged from Newfoundland and Labrador with Ladies' Man.

0: This is Rum Ragged with Ladies Man, and that will take us out for As It Happens on this Friday, October 2nd.
1: As It Happens was produced this week by Leslie Amundson, Nishat Chowdhury, Livia Dyring, Sheena Goodyear, Chris Arbord,
0: Laura Hindel, Sarah Jackson, Emma Marshall, Kevin Robertson, Chris Trowbridge, and Theo von Busekamp.
1: Reynold Gonzalez is our technician, Devin Nguyen is our director, Morgan Passy is our senior producer, and the executive producer of As It Happens is Chloe Shantilkus.
0: We would also like to thank some other people who helped us out this week. Allison Dempster in Calgary, Tony Davis and Lucas McGuinness in Charlottetown, Mary Catherine McIntosh in Halifax, Susan McKenzie in Montreal, Emma Godmere in Ottawa, Andrew Edmonds, Andrea Huang, Lakshani Satyanathan, Emma Smith, Brandy Wakely, and Luke Williams in Toronto, and Ann Penman in Vancouver. I'm Chris Howden. As It Happens, we'll be back on Monday.
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4: Weston International Award winner Hanif Abdurraqib talks about the themes of loss, longing, and home that ripple through his cultural criticism to speak to the heart as much as the intellect. Coming up on Ideas.
5: From CBC News, The World This Hour, I'm Kaz Bovin. A special prosecutor is taking over the investigation into the alleged gang rape of a former student at New York's Cornell University in 2024. The state's governor says the way officials handled the case initially has raised serious and troubling questions. Chris Reyes reports.
6: She was failed by people and institutions with an obligation to protect her.
7: New York Governor Kathy Hochul is now handing over the case to New York Attorney General Letitia James, saying that she has lost faith in the original investigators. The AG said the evidence will be presented to a grand jury if necessary.
8: We will review the facts, gather evidence, interview witnesses, and if warranted, pursue prosecutions.
7: Seven former and current male students from Cornell University have been named in a civil lawsuit filed by a former student last month. The woman, referred to as Jane Doe, alleges she was gang raped, drugged, and assaulted in 2024. Hochul says she's in favor of changing a New York law that states a person can't argue mental incapacitation in sexual assault charges if she chose to drink or take drugs.
6: Voluntary intoxication is not a license for sexual assault or gang rape, period.
7: No charges have been laid. Chris Reyes, CBC News, New York.
5: RCMP in British Columbia say they've arrested five foreign nationals who are facing multiple charges related to extortion. They say four suspects were arrested in Surrey, BC yesterday. One was arrested arriving at Toronto Pearson Airport. The men are allegedly linked to several extortions in the BC Lower Mainland as well as other parts of Canada. More charges are expected. BC launched an RCMP-led task force last year to address extortion amid a rise in reported cases targeting members of the local South Asian community. Student protests have forced hundreds of schools across France to close their doors. Demonstrators are demanding the government deal with teacher shortages and dilapidated classrooms. French officials say they're willing to hear them out, but are condemning increasingly violent rallies. William Denslow has the latest.
9: The student protests, like this one in Paris today, began last week and spread across France. Officials say roughly 2,000 people have been arrested in clashes with police. Protesters are angry about teacher shortages, long working hours, and deteriorating school facilities. Government officials have acknowledged the problems exist, but denounced the demonstrations as irresponsible. And the country's education minister, Edouard Geffray, says the nature of the movement has changed. It has very clearly been taken hostage by violent small groups, he says. And that is what we must put a stop to. Geffray is holding meetings with student unions in an effort to quell protests. About 500 schools were closed today. For CBC News, I'm William Denslow in Brussels.
5: Global carmaker Stellantis is blaming tariffs and consumer demand for another weeks-long layoff at its plant in Windsor, Ontario. More than 6,400 employees at the facility have already been off for the past 2 weeks. They will return to work on Monday, but 2 weeks after that, they will be off for another 3 weeks. Stellantis is also in negotiations with its workers, whose contract recently expired. Michael J. Fox has received one of Canada's highest civilian honors. The actor and Parkinson's disease advocate has been promoted to Companion of the Order of Canada. He was first appointed as an officer of the order in 2010. Secretary General of the Order, Ken McKillop, honored Fox at a ceremony at Rideau Hall.
10: Michael J. Fox is in a remarkable chapter of his life, blending selective acting with powerful global advocacy and unflinching honesty about Parkinson's. Through his foundation, he drives transformative research and hope.
5: Fox was diagnosed with Parkinson's in the early 1990s. The Michael J. Fox Foundation was founded in 2000 and since then has raised billions of dollars for research into that disease. That's your World This Hour. For news anytime, visit our website, cbcnews.ca. For CBC News, I'm Kaz Bovin.
11: Taking a look at the weather, tonight showers ending this evening, then clearing overnight, fog patches developing, winds northwest at 20 kilometers per hour, low 6 to 8 degrees. For Saturday, mostly sunny skies, winds northwest 10 to 20 kilometers per hour, highs 14 to 18 degrees. For Sunday, a mix of sun and clouds with highs of 15 to 17 degrees. Monday, showers.
4: Welcome to Ideas. I'm Nala Ayed. Today, we start with a story about a storyteller. 2 decades ago, when he was in his early 20s, Hanif Abdulraqib didn't appear destined to become an award-winning author. He was an avid reader, but not interested in writing. He'd spent time on the streets without a home and in jail for petty crimes. But he started writing about the local punk scene and participating in poetry slams in his native Columbus, Ohio. Within a few years, Abdulraqib was an accomplished poet, as well as a music and cultural critic, writing celebratory essays about Black performance in hip-hop, jazz, soul, dance, film, literature, and basketball, and writing about the communal pleasures of top 40 music. But a darker undercurrent runs through his acclaimed books, like They Can't Kill Us Until They Kill Us and A Little Devil in America, where he probes a society that enjoys, imitates, and appropriates the culture of Black people while discriminating and committing brutal acts of violence against them. Hanif Abdulraqib is now the author of 8 books with an impressive list of awards and honors. The latest prize is the 2026 Weston International Award, presented annually by the Writers' Trust of Canada for a body of work by a non-fiction author. Hanif Abdulraqib received the award at the Royal Ontario Museum in Toronto in September 2026. And as you'll hear, he speaks the same way he writes, in a rhythm of thoughtful pauses, bursting into torrents of poetically phrased ideas, insights, and deeply felt emotion.
12: It's really good to be here. I was on a run yesterday and someone stopped me and they said, "Hey, do you write things?" And I thought, oh no, this person's gonna try to give me their manuscript. And he said, "My partner reads passages from your books to me while we're in bed together at night." Which is very sweet. Also a compliment that I get often, and that is very flattering. I will say, when I read my own passages to my partners in bed, it hasn't worked out well for my relationships. So I'm glad it's working out better for all of you. Also, on a run today, I promise I'm not just going to give you a catalog of my runs, but on my run today, I saw someone with like a flipped up 90s hat reminiscent of Wesley Snipes in White Men Can't Jump. And I was thinking about how White Men Can't Jump is one of my favorite films of all time. And my favorite line in White Men Can't Jump is the line that Woody Harrelson gives to Wesley Snipes when he hustles him the first time, where he responds to Wesley Snipes's exuberant shouting of, "It's hard goddamn work to be this good." And Woody Harrelson, in response after he hustles him, says, "It's hard goddamn work to make something this pretty look like a chump." And I love that line. And I think about it often when I look at cities I once loved just becoming gray towers of gentrification, right? And how hard the work is to strip down the organic beauty of a place and make it look like nothing. It is hard goddamn work. But everyone seems up for it, unfortunately. When I was a child, I lived in these old townhouses with my family. And what I most remember about said townhouses was that we had very thick red carpet that I think if I had in my home now, I would be very averse to because it was gross and horrible. But as a child, I loved running my hands through the thickness of it and getting my fingers tangled up in the thick loops of it. And Why I love that is probably less about the carpet itself and more about my mother, who, while I was running my hand through the carpet, would be one room over, which was the kitchen, singing often in a song that my mother loved to sing when it came on the radio, although I would never hear the radio, I'd only hear her singing, was Whitney Houston's I Want to Dance with Somebody. And my mother sang that song with such enthusiasm and such clarity and beauty and brilliance that I thought it was her song. I mean, literally, I thought my mother wrote this song and was performing an original song. And I don't know, I cannot tell you today if my mother's singing voice was traditionally beautiful, but I knew that back then it was the only singing voice I knew, and so I loved it. And I knew that it was a sweeter tone than the tone that she sometimes spoke with, and she would sometimes turn the sweetness of that tone towards my ear and sing in my ear when I was unsettled or couldn't sleep. And so to me, it was the greatest singing voice that existed in the world. And I say this to say that the first time I heard I Want to Dance with Somebody on the radio was on the school bus when I was maybe 7 years old. And I remember leaning over to someone and saying, "That's my mom's song." I had no other framework for it other than to say, my mother sings that song. How did it get on the radio? And this person singing doesn't sound like my mother. And everyone, you know, kind of laughed. But I remember thinking how much gratitude I had for that window of time, which was maybe about a year and a half, where I believed fully in the mythology of this one thing before it became another thing. I have still to this day so much gratitude for the sense of wonder that childhood afforded me before time and the passage of time interrupted that wonder with a harsher reality. One thing that baffles my mind is that none of us asked to be here, right? We just showed up because two people decided we should show up. And in the minute that we show up, the sole requirement of our presence is that we are going away. We are born and then we begin the process of going away. And I had decided a long time ago when I first started writing work that meant something to me, and when I first started living in a way that allowed for the work to mean something to me, which meant in my case, when I first started turning to others with deep curiosity and not necessarily asking what I could get out of them or what I could extract from them to further my own gains. When I first started committing myself to the idea that I almost am required to be more curious about the person across from me than I am about my own place in the world, I really committed myself to treating my going away as a sacred action and not a passive one. It's very funny, by the way, to see the red dinosaur bones back there. And I once went on a date with someone who didn't believe in dinosaurs. And it was one of those things where, like, you know how, like, some people have a little playful conspiracy they dabble in? Some of you likely do. I'm not knocking that. But sometimes the playful conspiracy becomes, like, something someone has formed an entire identity around. Where it's like, you know, early in the day, she's like, "I don't believe dinosaurs existed." I was like, "Yeah, you know, maybe, haha, LOL, you know what I mean?" But hour and a half in, she's still like, "I got some things if you want to read them." I was like, I don't know if I want literature. I wish her well. She lived here for a time. She should come to the museum and see the bones. I have endless gratitude for my commitment to tie my time up in the time of others. Because I think to make time your God and to say I want to hoard time for myself, and yet I have nothing to do with it except hoard it, is detrimental to the already fraying edges of the heart that has turned itself over to machinery. And so the only way I know how to act in opposition to that is to really fiercely, through robust and relentless curiosity, tie my time up with the time of others. We've only been together, all of us, for a few minutes, but I have so much gratitude for those few minutes because I think that I am already feeling more full than I would be had I not had them with you. For a moment now, our lives are tied up together. By that I mean, is that should I make it through the evening, I'll step outside into the night and I will still deeply miss my mother's voice. I'll go back to my hotel and I will long for the sound of my mother's voice. However, I have, in the little bit of time we've gotten together, gotten to tell you a story. And the next time you hear I Want to Dance with Somebody, for a brief moment, you might think, this reminds me for 1 second of the story that guy told about his mom. And now my mother gets to live with you for a split second in an undetermined future, and our lives are tied up together. When I was younger, I was incarcerated often because I was both bad at stealing things and bad at lying about it. I would recommend, not that I'm trying to steer anyone towards a life of crime, but be good at one or the other. You can't be bad at both. And I never got good at one or the other, so I was in jail often. And because of this, one of my major organizing political principles is correspondence with incarcerated people. I correspond with political prisoners in Gaza. I correspond with anarchists in Sudan. And I correspond with folks who are incarcerated across the United States, largely Muslim folks, you know, because when I was incarcerated, I got a letter from a young Muslim brother who I didn't even know. I was raised Muslim, by the way. Shout out to other Muslims in the room if there are any. I'm in Toronto, so there are some. I have a regular correspondence with this incarcerated brother who's incarcerated in upstate New York. And what I love about these letters, no matter where they come from, is that we're laying our suffering atop our pleasures, and that strips us of this hierarchy that enforces these individualistic ideas that say, because you are suffering more than I am suffering, your life or story holds a certain level of value that mine cannot attain, and all I have to feel is guilt, right? I'm more interested in saying, I would like to feel a depth of gratitude for what we are sharing together because our lives, again, are tied up in each other's lives. I correspond with this incarcerated brother in upstate New York, and I won a different award a couple years back, and he and I were talking on the phone, and he was telling me about how his daughter was driving up to visit him the day I won the award, you know, and he was like, I haven't seen my daughter in so many years. My daughter's coming up to visit, you know, I was like, you know what I mean? This is beautiful. And I remember feeling so small and ashamed, weirdly. I was like, I can't bring up this material award. Like, he has a thing that is so large. And we talked on the phone about a month later. And by that point, he had gotten word of the award because it was in the papers and whatnot. And he said, brother, why didn't you tell me about this thing that you won? And I did this whole silly guilt trippy thing of, oh, you know, I didn't want to disrupt this beautiful moment of your daughter coming to visit. And I just wanted to give you the floor and cede the ground to your beautiful news. And he said this thing that I always think about, which is, that's not how it works. My life is tied to your life. And because of this, we are both larger in the eyes of those who want us gone. And I think about that all the time because my biggest responsibility, I believe, is to create a life that is so open to interweaving into the lives of other people I don't know, other people I want to know, other people I might encounter, people who stop me on the street. When people stop me and say, like, I read a book of yours and I liked it, my first question is, what's your name? When I'm dead, I would like people to say, I ran into that guy on the street once and he seemed way more interested in me than I was in him. He seemed interested in making something of this interaction that served both of us. That is the kind of life that I would like to live and I would like to commit to. And I'm going to tell one last thing about birds. Two sets of birds who found their way to my house. There's like prime real estate on my roof for birds to build nests. And when I go into my closet, you hear them. And I don't disrupt them, but I would go into my closet and I would hear birds, baby birds, wailing, screaming, right? The freshly born child birds wailing and screaming at the fresh horror of being born into a world they don't understand and cannot fly anywhere in. Or wailing and screaming at the fact of their beloved parent's absence while their parent is scouring for food somewhere. And as time goes on, the birds screaming and wailing, as they got a little bit older, they found their voices a little bit. And the screaming would become something that slightly resembled singing. And that's when I knew they'd be ready to fly off soon. And that happened once this summer, and then a month later it happened again. A new set of birds came, and I heard the wailing and the screaming, and then I heard them slowly transition into singing before they took to the sky. And I thought, what an arc of life that there is, I think, the world and its intersecting apocalypses require of me both singing and screaming, and the kind of limitless belief that I have not yet found every inch of the wings I require to navigate a sky that is terrifying to me and one that I feel unequipped to handle. And writing is the way that I build the feathers that hopefully equip me for an actual life. I'm not foolish enough to believe that what I do on the page is distinct or unique enough to be all I care about. I care about living a life that sends me running back to the page with urgency and excitement. I love the song Maggot Brain. The story, as it's told, is that George Clinton told Eddie Hazel, who was then like a 22-year-old guitarist, who played, by the way, if you love Maggot Brain, fun fact, Eddie Hazel played that in one take, single take. Can you imagine if you've heard that song playing that in a single take? George Clinton told Eddie Hazel, play like your mama died, or at least that's the lore, but it's not the full scope of what he told him. He told him, and I think this is vital, to play as if he had just received the news that his mother was dead, and play as if he had to take a full measure of his life, the life he had before and the life he then had after, a life where his time, this part is me talking, a life where his time was once ornamented by a presence, and the reality of his time after is now ornamented by loss. And that is why, if you listen to Maggot Brain closely, it sounds like someone grappling with that. There are moments in the instrumental of Maggot Brain where it sounds like the guitar is running up against a wall that it can't break through. And it sounds like the guitar is pacing the outskirts of a land that is familiar, but it can't quite decipher it. And I think that's essential context, because it asks you, one, to press your ear closer to what you are listening to. But it also asks you to have a depth of curiosity that says, what does my relationship with loss, with grief, sound like? What does it feel like when I hear something that reminds me of someone I can no longer touch in a material sense? What does this sound send me crawling back to? What does this open up my world to? I desperately want to know, what is the sound you miss when you press your ear to a wall? That informs me about you and your life and what you've lost and what you want back. And I don't want to do anything with that other than say, again, let's tie our lives up together so that when I hear that sound, I might think of you. And my life becomes bigger by the capability I have to think of you for a moment and say, this is something that exists outside of me. And therefore, I am a little less significant than I thought I was, which is beautiful. My dear elder, Miss Anna, I'm in community with elders because when I was in and out of jail in my 20s, I had gotten arrested so many times for things that are like bad, but not so bad. You can do like real time. It was like a couple months at a time. But I had gotten in so much trouble that a judge was like, listen, man, either you go do a year in jail or you volunteer at the senior center. Those are your only two options. And of course, being a 23-year-old where I was, again, a baby, I was like, I'll do the year. I'll do the year. I don't want to be around old people. I'll do a year. Fortunately, I had a public defender who was like, he will go to the senior center. And now, for 20 years of my life, I've never left. I did the first year reluctantly and angrily. I did the second year with some hesitation, and I've never left. And one of the seniors at that center is my beloved elder, Miss Anna, who at 88 years old is always asking me why I'm not married. And I think she has a very low standard for what a husband can be, because I like bake a cinnamon roll out of a Pillsbury thing and bring it to her. And she'll be like, you made this? Why ain't you married? I'm like, well, I mean, anytime I get a haircut, she's like, you look like you took care of yourself today. Why aren't you married? It's like, oh, I think the bar should be higher than a man showering. You know what I mean? I love Miss Anna, who at 88 years old, she recently had a very minor surgery that I had to drive her to the hospital for because I am one of the few people she has left. She has lost two husbands. She's at an age where the majority of her friends have died before her. And she has, I think, every reason to say, I think I've gotten all I can out of this life. This is what people ask us to believe about elders, that they hit a certain age and then they're careening for an exit. Some are, to be clear. Miss Anna, what I love about her and why she teaches me every day, I know no one who wants life more than her. I have never met a person who wants to continue living with the ferocity and urgency of Miss Anna, and she wants to keep living because she firmly believes that upon each day, she may encounter something that illuminates a thing that she has in her 88 years otherwise never experienced. And my nihilism and my cynicism shrinks at the altar of that kind of urgency. And my doom spiraling, shrinks at the altar of an 88, almost now 89, her birthday's in 2 weeks. I haven't gotten her a gift yet. Maybe I'll get married for her. I'll just marry someone. I'll just like marry someone. You're like, happy birthday. At almost 89 years old, who says, I don't want to die yet. I haven't seen everything that could possibly move me. She is so aware of her going away and so aware of the desire to cling to. Our going away must be sacred. It can't be passive. It doesn't matter for me if I am in my 40s, 50s, 60s, or I live beyond that. My going away has to remain sacred. And I think about Miss Anna often, and I will say this. I think so much of what is demanded of the writer now, I think, is to write these sprawling elegies for a future they can no longer have, instead of demanding perhaps the possibility that a new world can be built out of the materials that we have at our disposal if we look towards each other with real curiosity and a depth of wonder and a depth of care and a depth of questioning. And therefore, I think that my purpose is not to tell you about the future that is going to escape us all. There's a lot of that, and I understand that that is an important part of where we are. But the way I see it, death is the only certainty we've got. And so, yes, I would like to not accelerate towards it, but I'm also not going to spend my time steeped in writing elegies for a certainty. I am instead committing in my writing to a deep affection for the vibrant and decadent, unimaginable next hour or next minute, which might, in its passing, offer a revelation of deficit, or of delight, or of heartbreak. And I've been thinking lately, too, at like what gratitude I have for a heart that is still capable of breaking. One crisis that I think helps fold into all these other larger crises is that people have refused themselves the possibility that their heart is still capable of breaking in unique ways, that it has not yet broken, or that it has broken in ways that are beyond repair and therefore can never break effectively again. But there is so much to break our hearts every day, and not just in ways that are devastating. My heart breaks when my dog chases a squirrel up and the squirrel runs up a tree and my dog sits at the foot of the tree and stares up every morning, realizing that she does not have the capability to climb it. That breaks my heart. But I also know that to have a heart that open for breaking, to be open for the business of breaking, also means it's open for the business of repair. And I have to look upon the breaking with the same ferocity I look upon the repair with. And I have gratitude for a heart which refuses apathy and which refuses atrophy. And I guess the last thing I'll say is I want that heart for you all. I hope you all still have that heart. And I want that heart for whomever you love. And I don't know. We're in a time, I think, where we owe ourselves an expansive ability to refuse and a desire to refuse what is being forced upon us and what we are being told about what our futures are and what we're being told about the limits of our futures. And so maybe our refusals will make us brave and they will carry us to newer and better affections upon which a new world will be built. And it is going to take a very long time. It will, to quote Woody Harrelson, it'll be hard goddamn work. Thank you.
4: Hard work, yes, but that's the kind of new world I think we could all get behind. Hanif Abdulraqib's most recent book is There's Always This Year, on Basketball and Ascension. The winner of a 2026 National Book Critics Circle Award. And he's the 2026 winner of the Weston International Award for Nonfiction. This is Ideas. I'm Nahla Ayed. Reflections on loss, longing, and belonging are constants in Hanif Abdulraqib's writing, along with the abiding presence of his hometown of Columbus, Ohio. When Hanif joined me in the Ideas studio, I asked him how those themes have coalesced around the idea of home in his work.
12: You know, my first book of poems is a book called The Crown Ain't Worth Much. It came out in 2016. I started working on it around 2014. And I remembered thinking about how I grew up in this golden era of a very specific kind of Black film. The Black film that was telling the story of young Black men primarily surviving in neighborhoods, something like Menace Society, Boys in the Hood, Juice, these kind of things. And I was growing up in that era of film while also understanding my surroundings to not be wholly different than, you know, that which I was witnessing. And I think that that kind of fueled me, this idea that, you know, in the places that people consider flyover states, there are really rich narratives about people trying to survive. But as I got kind of more, particularly with my last book, There's Always This Year, I think the concern expanded significantly. And it wasn't just trying to bludgeon people with Ohio and the stories of Ohio. And it became more fascinating to me to ask questions of what it means to love a place when it no longer reflects you, or what it is to stay in love with a place through just your continued presence in it. What does it mean to choose a place back? You know, none of us choose where we begin.
4: Very true.
12: So place is kind of something that initially happens to you. And then after its immediate happening, you may, if you're fortunate, have the chance to choose it back.
4: You did.
12: But I did, yeah. And I think that has, to me, less to do with kind of pounding my chest about how great Ohio is, and more to do with a deeper consideration of what it is to kind of try to rewrite your history in a place that's trying to write over it.
4: On that, if I recall correctly, you said somewhere in one of your essays that home is where the heart is, but the heart doesn't always stay home, or something
12: yeah,
4: like
12: yeah,
4: that.
12: Yeah.
4: Yeah. How much would you say that Columbus actually feels like home to you?
12: It feels like home a great deal to me. So much so that I think sometimes other places can feel bewildering, not in a bad way, but in a way where I just don't understand the human rhythms. The architecture itself is architecture, but the human rhythms of other places can be disorienting for me, because I have gotten so attuned to the music and the heartbeat of Central Ohio. Also, Columbus feels like home to me because I've gotten to build what I think is a pretty robust community of people, multi-generationally. And so in that way, I feel most clearly translated in Columbus. You know, people in Columbus, I think they're proud of the work I do, but they don't really define me by that. And I think that actually doesn't happen in most other places. I'm defined first by what I've produced, which is understandable. But in Columbus, I'm defined first by who I am, because so many of those people have known me for years before I wrote anything. And so I think oftentimes that my sense of belonging is not necessarily tied to a geographic location. It's instead tied to the people who arrive to wherever I am and see me most clearly. I have a lot of gratitude for the fact that I get to read things in front of many, many, many more people now than I used to. But there is something about me that still loves that early sense of I'm reading in a room of 50 people and I'm not sure how they're going to react to work, right? That to me is not tied to any home in a literal sense. It's tied to what we can build collectively in a room, you know, on a stage or in an audience.
4: I want to go back to the beginning, if I may, and ask you just how you came to writing. What made it something that you were not just able to do, but something that you needed or wanted desperately to do?
12: Yeah, well, I started so much later, I think, than a lot of my peers. I wasn't very interested in writing growing up. I was very interested in reading, but not at all interested in writing. In my teens, in early 20s, I found the punk and hardcore scene in the early mid-2000s when it was kind of flourishing and having a moment. And at that point, every micro scene, geographically or what have you, had zines that would, you know, now I think there's a beautiful revival of zine making. And I thought that it would be important to report on the movements of the scene I was in, because these scenes were intertwined, you know, Columbus and Dayton and Detroit and Pittsburgh. And I remember one zine I got out of it was like a Detroit black punk zine, had like a scene report. It was just kind of the reports of what was going down in the interior universe of that scene. And I thought, well, someone should do this where I am. And that's how I got into writing, because it was an act of service for the people I cared about to say, I know that you, reader, are not here where I am, but I would like to offer you a window into what's happening where I am. And so that it might be enticing enough for you to come see us. That was it. I didn't want a career out of writing. For me, it was just an act of service.
4: Sounds like a mission.
12: Yeah. It felt like no one else wanted to do this thing and I was capable of doing it. And so I did it. And from there, I began to write album reviews for regional local newspapers. I got to review all of the big pop albums that no one else wanted to touch, which was great for me because I don't know if I think criticism for me is something where the critic sits on high and dictates to an audience what they should or should not be hearing or listening to or feeling. Mm-hmm. I began to ask myself the greater question of, is this album achieving what it seems like it's setting out to do? Because a lot of those albums I did not like, and I would go into them saying, well, I'm not a fan of this artist, but I still need to write a review that has substance and that has nuance and clarity.
4: And you could still appreciate the intention.
12: Yeah, I had to find a way to appreciate the intention. And I think that is what made me kind of formally a critic.
4: So what inspired, who inspired you? Who was influential in your writing?
12: My mother. Though she was not alive when I found poetry. My mother worked two jobs. She worked for the state, and then she worked at a JCPenney call center, which, you know, back in the day, you used to get these thick JCPenney catalogs, and you had to call in the order, you know.
4: Yeah, we had the equivalent.
12: To think about
4: it is
12: now.
4: Wild.
12: But my mother was a person who answered those phone calls. And when she was done working two jobs, she would come home and work on a novel on her typewriter. Very old, very loud typewriter. And we had a computer in the home, but I think she liked the rigor of the typewriter, the sound of it, the symphony of hitting a key and having it respond with kind of a loud ringing in a sense. And I was too young to think about it in this way at the time, but that was the first time I witnessed someone committing to something they loved, even though they did not have, perhaps, I would imagine she didn't have the time and energy for the job, but she found the time and energy for the thing she loved to do.
4: And the thing was writing.
12: The thing was writing.
4: It wasn't just anything.
12: And writing for the sake of completing something she envisioned.
4: Did
12: right?
4: she complete it?
12: Yes, I have not read it. It's in a box in my father's closet still to this day. My mother died when I was 13. But I think about that kind of rigor and commitment to craft. When I was getting into poems, I had this really strict routine. I worked at a breakfast diner, which was ideal for me because I would get up at 6 a.m. I would go to work and I would work until around 1 or 2. I would get off work and I would take a nap and I would write. I would read poems and write poems in my bedroom. And then I would like go to a show, you know, and then stay up all night and then do it all over again. Mm. And I think my mother was at the core of that. At a very early age, seeing someone who built a routine around the kind of writing that returns you to yourself, you know, because if you go out into the world and you're working for other people, two jobs specifically, in my mother's case, you are loaning a part of yourself out to necessity. And that creates a debt. There's a debt that's accruing there when you're repeatedly saying, I know I have to do this, but it is not who I am. And to live a life where I got to watch my mother return to herself through writing taught me a lot about how I could do it for my own purposes.
4: I really heard the bits all over your writing where you confess to being an isolationist.
12: Yeah.
4: And in fact, you at one point say that you thought you were in love with loneliness.
12: Yes.
4: What happened?
12: I think it's one thing to create a self-made universe wherein loneliness is an option that you have built and chosen for yourself, understanding that if you step outside of that, there are people who will catch you and hold you, people who really love you. I spent a lot of my late teens and early 20s insisting upon that kind of self-architected loneliness. But it was almost like a myth because I knew that I had a depth of friendship and a real robust circle of people who would do things with me and would go to shows with me and would sit with me and all these things, right? And then I began to lose those people gradually. A lot of my friends died when I was in my late teens, early 20s. And then you realize that you have perhaps, through this kind of myth of your own making, squandered the ability to deeply love and deeply care for people who needed your affection, who at least needed the confirmation of your desire to love them well. Mm-hmm. And once they are gone, of course, if you're lucky and if you did love them at all, they return to you in these kind of small moments of memory or small moments of the artifact left behind, or in the moment you see one of their parents smile in the way they smiled. And then you realize, of course, that
13: their life belonged to you, but it also belonged to everyone who loved them. And so their death also belongs to everyone who loved them. And that, at least for me, what it meant was that even as the number of people I loved began to decrease in terms of the material sense of them being in the world, the responsibility I felt for loving them well in their absence increased tenfold. It felt urgent for me to live a life where I was careful about how I spent my time in the understanding that it didn't belong to just me. And I didn't want to have a life where I felt like I was cheating everyone who was still there out of our shared presence with each other. And so I think loss is the thing that defined my awakening around loneliness more than anything else. Though to be clear, you know, I still do like a lot of alone time.
14: As a writer, it's almost necessary. I mean,
13: I do. I will say, though, I sometimes think many of us write alone in a basic sense. Like, I'm not writing with my friends often. But I also think, though, if you're lucky enough to believe yourself as creating within a lineage, which I think that all writers should, or all people who make things, should be in deep consideration of that. I think because you don't actually need a two-way permission to place yourself within a lineage. It's not like I need to write a letter to the Toni Morrison estate to say, hey, I think I want to be in lineage with Toni Morrison. You know, you can just admire someone's work and see the path their work took and see the craft and desire that for your own work. Maybe not an exact mimicry, but a desire to fulfill and carry on the process and say, I'm in lineage with these people. And what that does is that charges you with a real responsibility for care and for precision and for rigor. And it also actually, I think, upsets the idea that we write alone. Put it another way, I mentioned my mother writing on a typewriter, right? I was a bad kid, so I was often in trouble. and I would also often get grounded. And I would, when I got grounded, I'd have to go to my room, often on a weekend, because that is when fun things would happen. And my family would often go and do other things. And at that point, my mother would be like, oh, I'll stay home. I'll stay home with him because it means I get to write. You know what I mean? And because the typewriter was so loud, I could almost like open my window and hear when she was working. And there were times where I would sneak very quietly out of my room and crawl up the carpeted stairs so that she wouldn't hear me, even though they were old and creaked, so she probably did hear me. And I would just sit at the edge of the stairs and peek into her room, open door, while she was writing with her back to me. It felt like I was sitting over her shoulder watching her do something she loved in a way that was just unbridled and only for her. I like to think ancestry and lineage and all these things matter deeply because when I am now sitting in my office and writing alone with my back to the door, I would like to feel like my mother is in the room, sitting over my shoulder as I once sat over her shoulder. And that is as much of a guiding force as anything. So yes, I would like to think that I don't write alone because I would like to think that my mother, in the pursuit of her artistic work, never got to fulfill the dream of having her name on a book. But we get to be intertwined in the long tale of making things. We are not only in real familial lineage, but we're in also an artistic lineage. And so I am producing a product alone, so to speak, but I'm not writing alone.
14: Because you paint such a vivid picture of the influence your mom had on your writing, I do have to ask you why you haven't read her book yet.
13: I don't know. I mean, I sometimes think that I don't know if she would have wanted me to, or anyone to. I really believe in the sanctity of the writer's ability to determine what becomes of their work. It has never felt to me that just because I am the writing son of a mother who wrote, that I should have unfettered access to what she wrote.
14: Fair.
13: You know, my mother died very suddenly, so it's not as though there was a wish left behind to do something with the work. My mother's novel may be beautiful, but I also don't know how she felt about it. I don't know if she believed it was ready to be read by others, and I want to honor that.
14: I do want to ask one more question sort of related to all this. Just writ large, how your writing has been shaped by the various losses that you have endured throughout your life, starting with your mother.
13: Yeah. It's more of a question of how my brain and heart have been shaped by those losses. And then by virtue of that shaping, my writing has responded, or my writing has mirrored that. I'm so concerned with the passage of time, but not in a way that's harrowing or frightening to me. My mother had a whole life before me or any of my siblings were born. And then her life was altered by the desire to have and love and raise children. And then she died. My friends who I lost were whole people before we encountered each other. And then we encountered each other. And by the miracle of that, we got to have a few years of a life that we maybe could not have imagined without each other. And then they died. I've become distinctly aware of the fact that it is impossible for any of us to encounter all of the people in the world who may love us well. There are so many people in the world, and that the vast majority of them don't know us or don't care that we exist, right? That is miraculous and joyful in a way, but also overwhelming in my brain to say there are a great many people who could love me deeply and love me well, and we will never once encounter each other. Now, on one hand, it devastates me, but on another hand, I feel deep gratitude for the fact that by just the miracle of time in place and stumbling towards others, whether we know it or not, I have encountered people in my lifetime who I am lucky enough to love deeply. And that, I think, informs my writing. The sense of I have lost and I have lost and I have lost, and yet I am not completely empty. I was unhoused for a stretch in Columbus. When I was unhoused, I would often not sleep at night. I would just kind of like walk the streets of the city, which is interesting to do in a city you love and know very well, because there's a stretch around, say, 4 a.m. where, you know, the folks who are working night shift are heading home, but it's still a little too early for everyone else. And the city really feels still and quiet, and like you can hold it in the palm of your hand. And in that moment, you reclaim a sense of power, because to be

0: can find some mercy for a few hours and then attack the world again. And so I think I'm trying to generate a real sense of gratitude for the time that I have had and a real sense of grace for myself for not always living up to the responsibility of loving people well when I could. I require grace, you know, but I'm really concerned about what I see as people's lack of ability to offer grace to themselves, which then becomes a crisis of their inability to offer grace to anyone else. And I think in my writing, I have an opportunity to say, I can build a monument out of the parts of this person that I love so much, and a monument so large that I cannot see behind it or through it or around it. And that is a form of grace making, because I'm saying, I can't see all the ways that we might have failed each other when you were here, because I am so in love with the single moment that I remember.
1: Before we finish off, I just want to take you back a whole decade to 2016.
0: Okay.
1: You were writing a lot about what a terrible year it was, exhausting, depressing. And it was for a lot of people. I remember this headline in Slate magazine saying it was the year that democracy died. But it was a terrible year, especially for Black people, for a number of reasons. The lethal violence against Black Americans, the death of icons like Prince, and the rise of MAGA and the American nativism movement. Just looking back, what do you think 2016 unleashed?
0: I think American history has inflection points. But those inflection points are responses to a pre-existing sickness. It's almost like having an illness that lives in the body that flares up every now and then. And then those flare-ups become so consistent that it is one's new reality. I think 2016 was an inflection point and a flare-up that felt to me very familiar. Now, the means by which those inflection points began to exist, and I'm thinking particularly of the murders of Philando Castile and Alton Sterling. Like, Philando Castile was murdered on Facebook Live, you know, and that seemed like a very of the time kind of thing. So the technology by which we understood Black death, for example, had evolved. But the actual root issue was no different than, you know, and as we're seeing now, which I think is a moment where the flare-up has become so commonplace that it is just the new normal. The disease is the new normal. And I do think that in 2016, having any kind of political power that appeals to and confirms any biases or any modes of hatred or discrimination, these kind of things, will fuel people to have unfettered access to that part of them that most wants white supremacy, for example, to flourish. You know, I think 2016 was one inflection point of that. And I don't think America has responded very well to envisioning any other option for how people can live. And I specifically think that as people grow increasingly dissatisfied with the reality of their material conditions in the States, and as people begin to abandon the hope that any political party will save them, you know, in the States right now, you have farmers, for example, who are, you know, they're like, ah, you know, I voted for Trump and I can't believe this happened and whatever, whatever, whatever. And I think the impulse is to look at those people and say, ha ha, you voted for this and now look at what you have, which I get that impulse. That's not my approach. I don't know how much sympathy I may have for these people, but what I do have is an understanding that they, like many other people, have been fooled by the promises of a political party that they believed would materially improve their lives. And now in the aftermath of that being fooled, they have to ask themselves questions around the utility of power, because that's really what we're talking about.
1: Yeah.
0: Power serves power. It doesn't serve individuals. It doesn't serve the working class. It doesn't serve the poor. It doesn't serve anyone at any margin. This is maybe too optimistic given what I know about America and its political relationship. But I do hope that people are going to begin to ask themselves, how can I individually improve not only my chances to survive, but improve the chances of those around me I am in community with? How can we build coalitions and how can we build power that's centered around? We had like a tornado in Columbus about a month ago. You know,

0: climate disaster, right? Like every storm, this is the least severe storm that I'll probably see the rest of my life kind of thing, you know? But trees were down in my neighborhood. Trees were falling through the roofs of my neighbor's houses. And there was a moment in the aftermath of the storm where me and all my neighbors were just out in the street wandering around looking at the damage. And then someone just went to go help lift a tree out of someone's yard. And we all kind of went and did it. It was this unspoken thing. It was this thing of looking around and saying, that person needs more hands than they have, and we have them. I really think that might be a better way forward than relying on and placing your faith in a party that cares about the maintaining of power more than they care about the actual movements of the working class individual. I think that's going to be a hard sell for a lot of Americans, and so I'm not confident. But, you know, I do think, you know, 2016 was, for a lot of people, a point where they were like, oh, wow, the party in power is the party that is going to allow me to tap into this kind of thing within me that wants a world that more mirrors my desires.
1: You wrote in 2016, quote, I'm not as invested in things getting better than I am in things getting honest.
0: Oh, yeah. I mean, I'm not, you know, people are always like, what makes you hopeful? And I'm not really propelled by hope, I don't think, which doesn't mean that I'm a pessimist, but I really think one's optimism must lie in honesty of their circumstances. And without that, I'd be setting myself up for failure and I'd be setting my readers up for failure. Optimism cannot be this vague, fluffy thing that descends from the sky and we all feel good about it. It really, at its core, has to be rooted in an understanding of the circumstances you exist in. Because if not, what are you actually building towards? I do think honesty about one's circumstances is the bridge that gets us to a clearer sense of what there is to be optimistic about and why. And I work with a group of young writers every year, high school writers, and we workshop each other's poems. And once a month, we sit for hours and read and write. And I'm ecstatic, over the moon, when I think about the way they look at the world and how they're looking has sharpened my own looking. These are all writers from the neighborhood I grew up in too. And so they see the east side of Columbus. They afford it so much dignity and they afford it so much grace. And through their eyes, it is a kingdom worth saving, you know, worth looking the way it looks now for the next 30, 40, 50 years. They believe in the history that is embedded in it and they want to protect it at all costs through their archival, which is their poems. They're archiving a place that they want to stay. They want to remain forever. I place my optimism in that. Yeah.
1: Given everything we've talked about, with all of that in mind, what is your primary role or responsibility as a poet and as a cultural writer and a critic in this moment, right now?
0: Oh, I think it's what it always has been for me, which is to point people towards something and say, this has a beginning. This did not just emerge. It came from somewhere. It has an origin point, and that origin point likely has another origin point. I'm trying to connect people to a series of threads that defines the question of how we got to the thing I'm pointing at. You know, oftentimes the thing I'm pointing at is rooted in pop culture or cultural history. But sometimes the thing I'm pointing at is everything that is put in place that is attempting to atrophy our hearts and brains, which too has an origin point and a purpose. And my job isn't really to convince people to rebel against these mechanisms, but it is to say, look at this and ask yourself if the cost is not having the brain that you once had, which means the cost is not having the capacity for feeling that you once had. Is this still a road you want to go down? Do you still want to surrender yourself fully to a technology that thinks and feels for you? Do you still want to surrender yourself fully to a path in a country that doesn't exist anymore? Do you still want to live in pursuit of an American dream that is outdated? And if you do, that's fine. My job is, I think, not to even steer someone in a direction that, because I think my work of cultural criticism or analysis is not prescriptive. It is largely to point and say, here's what I'm seeing. And here's a potential outcome for what I'm seeing. And I'm concerned about the outcome. And maybe you would be concerned about the outcome too. But even if you're not, here's what I worry the cost is. And for me, the cost of a heart that is fraying at the edges is too high. The cost of outsourcing my feeling, my depth of feeling, is too high. So many of my friends have kids now, and this has been a real delight for me because the sense of wonder that can be so commonly be the engine of propulsion for a five-year-old, and to get to be an audience to that, and to, in being an audience to that, ask yourself how you can sharpen your own capacity for wonder. That has changed me more than almost anything, formally as a writer, as a thinker, as a feeler. And it would be a betrayal to these people I love, these young people I love who are telling me grand stories about the ants and the anthills that they saw at recess or the worm that they held in their hand during the day. It would be a grand betrayal to them if I sat at the altar of their wonder and then went home and outsourced that feeling and that excitement that I felt to some technology that is in place to make me feel less, right? And so I think that my role right now is more commonly to say, what's the cost that you're comfortable with? It's a question I'm asking myself all the time too. For me, the cost will always be too high if the cost comes at the fraying of my own heart.
1: Hanif Abdelraqib, so grateful to speak with you, and congratulations again.
0: Thank you. Thank you. It was wonderful to be here.
2: Hanif Abdelraqib is the 2026 winner of the Weston International Award for Nonfiction. 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Senior producer, Nicola Lukšić. Greg Kelly is the executive producer of Ideas, and I'm Nala Ayed.
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6: Some say that Darlene Love has the greatest voice in the history of pop music. And you've probably heard that voice on songs like He's a Rebel or Christmas, Baby Please Come Home. So why isn't she a household name? A new documentary is exploring that question, and Darlene herself will be here to tell you all about it.
7: From CBC News, The World This Hour, I'm Kaz Bovin. RCMP in British Columbia say they have arrested five foreign nationals. The men are facing multiple charges in connection to extortion, shooting, and arson. The CBC's Benit Braich reports.
8: A Langley car dealership is at the center of new extortion-related arrests and charges. RCMP say four foreign nationals were arrested in Surrey and another while arriving at Toronto Pearson Airport. Langley RCMP Superintendent Duncan Pound says the arrests and charges send a clear message.
9: Our investigations will find the people responsible. They will face justice here in Canada, and they will not be making money at it.
8: RCMP say the investigations began in 2025 after the dealership reported significant extortion demands, followed by targeted shootings and arsons at their Langley and Surrey locations. The accused are between the ages of 21 and 24, but details from police are still sparse. Preet Sundar is with BC's South Asian Business Association.
10: When we see concrete action, gives us relief for sure, but we still should consider this a crisis.
8: Langley RCMP say any information on if the five accused are connected to the India-based Lawrence Bishnoi gang would be revealed in court. Benit Braich, CBC News, Abbotsford.
7: A special prosecutor is taking over the investigation into the 2024 alleged gang rape of a former student at New York's Cornell